0: versus reason. And so I'm not doing it justice, so I'll be quiet and introduce our guest. Our guest is Grayson Quay. Grayson is a consultant and author, a former news and opinion editor at the Daily Caller, and the former weekend editor at The Week. He's a graduate of Grove City College and earned his MA from Georgetown University in 2019. His writing appeared in National Review, the Pittsburgh Post-Gazette, Newsweek, First Things, The Spectator World, The Federalist, Modern Age, The American Conservative, and many other outlets. Are you getting a sense that this gentleman is well-connected and knows what he's talking about? So he is, why we're talking to Grayson today, is that he's the author of The Transhumanist Temptation, put out by Sophia Press. Grayson lives in Alexandria, Virginia, with his spouse, Marissa, and their two-year-old daughter. Grayson, welcome to the family room.
1: Thank you for having me.
2: We're glad you are here, and we're going to welcome you into our first thing that we do together, which is pray. So we're going to start with prayer real quick. In the name of the Father, and the Son, and the Holy Spirit, amen. Heavenly Father, we praise you as the author and creator of all that is true and wonderful and is beautiful. Lord, we thank you for Grayson. We thank you for the mind you have given him and for the way that he sees and seeks truth and seeks to share your truth with others as well, and that he sees what's going on in this world and is able to cut through some of the confusion that happens when we don't understand who we are, whose we are, and what our purpose and our mission are in life. So, Lord, we just ask for that to be so clear for everybody and anybody listening today, that everybody will take a deep breath of relief and freedom to know who they are and to know what they were created to be and to do, and that some of the confusion that happens out in this world would be just burned away. We just ask you as once again, our good Abba Father, to be with each and every one of us. And it's in your precious Son's name. In the name of Jesus, we pray. Amen. In the name of the Father,
0: amen.
2: And the Son, and the Holy Spirit.
0: Amen. Thank you, Maury. Grayson, will you just, kind of a tradition here, just take a minute and give our listeners a little peek into your personal faith walk, kind of like...
1: Yeah, sure. So I, you know, grew up as a Missouri Synod Lutheran, you know, was always raised as a Christian, always went to church. One thing I really credit my parents with is that we went to church even on vacation, which, you know, really showed me that this is something that mattered and that it wasn't something we could just, you know, leave aside when we wanted to relax or take a break from it. And yeah, over the course of my life, I kind of made it more my own. I had, you know, a few periods where I questioned my faith and came out stronger on the other side, you know, during high school and then, you know, after college. Right after college, I got really interested in Catholicism due to, you know, a roommate I'd had in college and some other friends I encountered and things like that. So I initially went through, it was RCIA then in 2016 into 2017, and didn't end up converting at that time. My wife and I have been attending Anglican churches since we got married in 2019 and are hoping to start OCIA together this year, actually.
2: Oh, awesome. Wonderful.
0: Cool.
2: Welcome.
0: Excellent.
2: Welcome.
0: Well, on the path.
2: Yes, that's beautiful.
0: Thank you for that.
2: So we, as we mentioned in our intro, we're going to be talking about your new book, The Transhumanist Temptation, How Technology and Ideology Are Reshaping Humanity and How to Resist. So I guess the first question is, why did you write this book and why do you think it's relevant for our listeners in all walks of life? Because obviously there's something you think we should kind of practically do about this, especially when you're telling us that there are ways to resist what's happening.
1: Yeah, well, on one hand, how did you come to write this book and how is it relevant are almost, you know, I can answer those with the same response, which is I didn't realize how pervasive, transhumanism was and how many things, were attributable to it. You know, I've been freelance writing since 2016, and I never really established a clear beat, like a specific topic that I write about. I was always a little bit all over the place. And then I decided I wanted to write a book, and I was trying to brainstorm some topics, and I thought, well, okay, I've got all these different interests. I'm really interested in biotechnology and issues around, you know, abortion and surrogacy and all these things, and I'm really interested in sort of the virtual side of technology and what that does to our sense of ourselves as embodied beings and what's going on with AI and how that questions the role of humanity and what makes us unique. I was really interested in kind of political and economic movements that were sort of questioning this anything goes approach to liberalism and capitalism that just wants to increase freedom and increase consumption, and looking more like, well, can we structure society and the economy around some idea of human flourishing that's rooted in something? And then I was really interested in kind of the re-enchantment side of the conversation about religion. Some of the things that, you know, Bishop Barron's talked about, and that he talked about with a lot of Eastern Orthodox interlocutors like Jonathan Pageau. And, you know, especially sort of the spiritual warfare conversations that stem mm-hmm. out of that. And mm-hmm. as I thought through this, I realized, you know, that there's a transhumanist, there's a common point in all of these, which is transhumanism, that all of them involve this desire by humanity to deny the idea that there's a human nature, that there's a natural law, that we've been created by God as beings, for whom a particular kind of flourishing is proper and who should pursue that flourishing. And instead to assert, no, the individual will is all that matters. And, you know, the assertion of that will with technological aid, in order to choose our own standard of flourishing and make ourselves into the kind of being that we want to be. And so I thought, well, if it took me this long writing about all these topics separately, if it took me this long to connect the dots, and considering how helpful it was to me when I finally did connect the dots, to really see what I think is going on in our society today, I want to help try and connect those dots for other people. And that's why I wrote this book.
2: Brilliant. That's awesome.
0: Excellent.
2: Thank you.
0: Thank you. And transhumanism, we're going to talk about that consistently, but in our notes, we wrote, there's nothing new. We quoted Ecclesiastes, right? There's nothing new under the sun. What is transhumanism and its origin? This isn't something that just popped up, as part of COVID, right?
1: Yeah, so transhumanism, right, I think a mistake a lot of people make is to view it as this weird fringe kind of sci-fi Silicon Valley thing that crazy people are doing. Mm-hmm. And if you look into it and you read some of the people who call themselves transhumanists, they tend to be a little bit kooky. But what I think they're doing is just kind of radicalizing the already dominant opinion. They're just taking stuff that most people already believe and taking it one step further, or taking it to its logical conclusion. The term transhumanism was coined in its modern sense by Julian Huxley in 1957. Mm-hmm. He's actually the brother of Aldous Huxley.
0: Mm-hmm.
1: And his definition, sort of in a nutshell, is that because of the scientific understanding humanity has gained, and because of the Darwinian understanding that we'd adopted by the 20th century, humanity was now, he said, the managing director of human evolution.
2: Hmm.
1: Without even applying for the job necessarily. It had just been thrust upon us because, A, we now have the technological means to guide human evolution where we want it to go, and, B, the Darwinian framework means that there is no fixed human nature, that it's always been in flux, even mm-hmm. if it's changing more slowly than we can see. So there is no ought attached to the is of the kind of beings that we are. We can't actually derive any duties or moral principles from the kinds of beings that we are. That's just an accident of blind evolutionary forces, and it exerts no claim upon us to behave in accordance with what these blind forces have made us into. This is something G.K. Chesterton actually warned about very, very early. Mm. You know, long before anything we would think about as transhumanism was even on the horizon, you know, no one then was thinking in terms of, well, except Aldous Huxley, interestingly.
3: Right.
1: he had a much richer understanding, actually, of transhumanism than his brother who coined the term. Julian Huxley kind of tapped out with eugenics. That was about as creative as he got with the transhumanist thing. Aldous really saw how far you could take it with, you know, these artificial baby factories where children are grown in glass vials, and there's no more natural reproduction, where if you did see a pregnant woman on the street, you recoil from her in horror and think she was doing something sick and strange
2: mm-hmm.
1: And dangerous. You know, this is what, you know, is meant by you know what I mean, but when I'm describing like the danger of a transhumanist society, where you reach a point where in order to participate equally in society, you have to have access to these technologies that actually do violence to your human nature, in certain ways, and that make you into some kind of being other than what you are by nature. And in some ways we're already there. I include a quote in the book from Ruth Bader Ginsburg where she basically says in order to participate fully in society, women have to have access to contraception and abortion.
2: Mm-hmm.
1: Otherwise, they're in a very real sense, like subhuman in the society we find ourselves in. And, you know, what do those two things have in common? They subvert the historical purpose of medicine. You know, the purpose of medicine is we start with an idea of human flourishing. We know what a healthy, flourishing human body looks like. The doctor's job is to restore you to that flourishing that's proper to you as a human. You know, we know what an arm does, and we know what a healthy arm looks like. If my arm is broken, they can set it. You know, if we didn't know what a healthy one looked like, they wouldn't know what to do.
0: Right.
2: Right. And what you use it for, right?
1: You know, contraceptive yeah. abortion says, like, here's a healthy monthly cycle, or here's a healthy pregnancy that's gestating, and we're going to disrupt that or interrupt that. Not in accordance with your nature or in accordance with health, but with your will and your desires. So something as mundane as that is transhumanism. It doesn't need to be, you know, I'm going to upload my consciousness to the cloud and live forever as a virtual reality god. It can be something as simple and as widespread as that. That's why I say transhumanism is already here. It's coming, yeah. but it's also already here.
2: Mm, yeah. You know, and that leads really well into, John, were you going to say something?
0: No, I was going to.
2: Yeah. It leads really well into what you did in your book. You gave five aspects of our daily lives that are affected by transhumanism. You already kind of started to allude to those. Could you just share just a real brief sentence to make that clear for people, how it does relate to their lives? So our bodies, our reality, our politics, our work, and our God or our faith.
1: Yeah. So those are my five sections. Bodies goes through contraception, abortion, IVF, surrogacy, artificial wombs, and then kind of body augmentation and transgenderism, which is sort of an early stage of transhumanism for many of these people. These all share in common one principle, which is the rejection of the idea of the human as the union of body and soul.
2: Mm-hmm.
1: And instead you have the deification of the will.
2: Yeah.
1: Which is then permitted to, you know, run roughshod over biology in accordance with its desires.
2: Mm-hmm.
1: The second one is reality, external reality. So that deals with virtual reality, augmented reality, which is kind of devices that allow that place a virtual overlay over right. what you're actually perceiving with your senses.
2: Yeah.
1: That technology is still in the early stages, but it has huge potential and I think will become more and more widespread as time goes on. And that's a really key example of a technology that would make it very difficult for unaugmented humans to participate in society.
2: Mm-hmm.
1: An example I give, just a really simple one, is like signage. It would be much easier and much cheaper, instead of, you know, repainting signs or ordering new signs, if you could just have a blank sign and update a text box somewhere on your computer. And then whatever text you type there would show up on that sign for everyone who looked at it, who had wow. the augmented reality glasses or, you know, potentially eventually implants.
2: Wow.
1: Within your own skull. But if you didn't have that device, or if you didn't have that implant, you would be walking around in a world. Think about this. This is like an episode of The Twilight Zone, right? This is a very surrealist image, but imagine walking around a city and there's signs everywhere and they're all blank.
2: Mm.
1: You can't see what's on any of them. You are shut out from that aspect of society because you have refused to augment yourself and, you know, use technology to alter your senses in a way that's, you know, extraneous to human nature. You know, this is very different from using glasses to correct deficient eyesight, right? We know what a healthy eye does. We know what good eyesight is, and you can use technology to restore that, whether it's glasses, contact lenses, or laser eye surgery. This is completely different because it's assigning a new functionality to the human body that it doesn't have by nature.
2: Mm.
1: So that's an interesting one. I talk about AI in that section as well, because
0: right.
1: You know, it's hard to say how close we are to having some kind of like artificial general intelligence or a super intelligence, this kind of godlike construct that
2: yeah.
1: just is so far beyond us that it you know, kills us all like a boy squashing a fly. You know, a lot of the real scary pronouncements you find are just kind of PR for the AI companies that want to make themselves sound impressive and attract more investors. So I don't know why you'd want to invest if it's going to kill us all, but that's, you know, beside the point. But my concern with AI, and this is already happening, you don't even need to, you know, make predictions about the future of AI, is the way in which it threatens to replace us in the roles that we think are essentially human, as friends, teachers, mentors, even significant others like romantic partners. It really makes people feel superfluous in these ways when it steps in and replaces you. And it sets us up for a society also in which people spend a lot of their time interacting with humans and then going over here and interacting with AI constructs. Maybe you don't even know you're doing that. You know, maybe you get a phone call and it says, hi, this is Janet. I want to make a dentist appointment. You know, you're a receptionist or something. And it's not Janet. It's Janet's AI assistant. And she just said, I'm busy. You know, use my voice, make a phone call, make an appointment for me. And I think the more people do that, the more it implicitly sends this message that there's nothing really special about humanity, that there's no real difference between human and machine intelligence. And as that happens, we really lose the sense of what makes us special. Sorry, this is way more than a sentence that I just got talking about.
2: It's fascinating.
1: The politics section focuses on kind of this late-stage liberalism we're in, which is kind of the idea of, well, the society as a whole, the state has to be neutral on questions of what the ultimate good is, right? And in fact, by being neutral on these questions and just telling everyone to leave each other alone and pursue, you know, different aspects, there are different conceptions of the good, you know, we can kind of maximize everyone's freedom and everyone's prosperity. And I think that's really led us to some dangerous places. You know, once you have, when you take that mindset and you couple it with the technology, to transhumanize yourself in all these ways, there's no way to avoid using it, and there's no way to avoid, it being adopted at scale, which then creates these pressures that I was talking about on everyone else to adopt it, or else makes them into second-class citizens, basically. So that's one thing I talk about, and then I look at sort of different post-liberal movements and possibilities for resisting there. I try to be realistic. I don't necessarily think we're going to get ourselves out of this trap we've fallen into politically anytime soon, but I think there are some glimmers of hope, and there's some ways that we could push back to just try to say no. Like the state can put it, can say this is what this lifestyle is better than that lifestyle, and we're going to put our thumb on the scale for the better one. You know, it is better to get married and have children and raise them to be good and virtuous people than it is to sit alone on your couch eating DoorDash and watching porn all day. You know, and then the economic side is sort of a similar point that I make, which is just that if the point of our economy is just to maximize everyone's consumption and maximize everyone's choice, then it's going to lead to the same thing, where these transhumanist technologies just become new consumer products. And consumerism really fuels this anxiety in us to define ourselves by what we consume and to seek authenticity through what we consume. And when that consumption includes the option to give yourself, you know, new genitals, a new genetic code, new eyes, a whole new body, a whole new personality, you know, people will feel the pressures through marketing and through peer pressure and other things to adopt these technologies. And it's going to take an enormous amount of willpower to resist these things. And, you know, there are people who will push back on me and say, like, oh, well, you just have to have the willpower to resist those things. And I know plenty of people who do. I know people who don't have smartphones, and I'm very impressed by those people. I have a smartphone, and I spend too much time on it. And I, you know how much, you can tell how much thought I've given to these questions. Right. You know, this device that really discarnates me in this way and kind of takes me out of the place I am and the people I'm with and into this place where I'm everywhere and nowhere at the same time. You know, I do think these devices are dangerous, especially to children, which is why they should be, you know, restricted and banned for children. That's one example of how the state can kind of promote this human flourishing. But I really want to protect normal people against these transhumanizing technologies and against the cultural forces that are promoting their adoption. I don't want everyone to have to go out and get a PhD in media ecology and you know read their Marshall McLuhan and read read all these sources. I want people to be protected by our culture and by the kind of society that we build, such that they don't have to give it that much thought or give it that much effort to protect themselves from these things. You know, an ordinary family should not have to fight against the smartest people in the world working at the biggest Silicon Valley companies in the world in order to keep their children from having their dopamine systems strip mined for profit in ways that make them depressed and suicidal and miserable. Mm-hmm. That's asymmetrical warfare. That's not a fair fight. And I don't think it's fair to put that on parents. You know, I know there's kind of a libertarian argument that says, oh, well, let the parents decide how technology is going to be used. And to that, I would say no. Like, these aren't equally valid choices. There should be policy that favors one over the other. And then on the religion side, that's sort of the most eclectic section of the book, where I talk about, on one hand, I look at how Christianity arriving in the Roman Empire bestowed on people this sense of human dignity that didn't exist before. Mm-hmm. You know, before it was maybe Julius Caesar could be placed among the stars and reign with the gods after he died, but certainly not you.
2: Yeah.
1: Right. And what Christianity offered, what you know, Paul's preaching and the preaching of the other apostles offered people was, you know, the lowliest woman or slave or barbarian could hope to be a partaker of the divine nature, could hope to be a son of God equal to the angels in the resurrection. And I think that as we've moved away from Christianity, that sense of human dignity has stuck around. It's proven to be ineradicable, and we're seeking now to vindicate that sense of our dignity through technological means apart from God.
2: Mm.
1: And that's, I think, one of the sources of transhumanism. So in a strange way, you could almost argue that Christianity invented transhumanism, but without Christianity, it might not have ever come about. And interestingly also that Christianity is a transhumanist, religion in a sense. You know, we believe in theosis, in deification. In fact, it was Dante, I kind of kept this in my back pocket. It wasn't Julian Huxley who coined the term. It was Dante in Italian. Huxley coined it in English. But it was Dante in Italian in the Paradiso who coined the term as he's being taken up into heaven with Beatrice and going to behold God. He says, transhumanar significar per verba. I could not put into words how it felt to be transhumanized, basically.
2: Mm-hmm.
1: So what you're really forced to choose between here is two competing types of transhumanism.
2: That's what I was thinking.
1: God
2: right?
1: offers
2: yeah.
1: us.
2: Yeah.
1: And the one that the serpent offers us in the garden. You know, and the one that God offers us, the twist here is that you achieve that through your humanity. You know, because of Christ's incarnation, our human nature that we share with him is the vehicle of our redemption, of our salvation, of our eventual glorification. So it's actually by living and suffering as a human with all the limitations and all the suffering that entails that we achieve that true transhumanism that was promised to us and that the serpent promised a false version of in the garden. And then there's all kinds of other fun stuff in the religion section about psychedelics and UFOs and Satanism and, you know, discarnate digital worship and you know, all kinds of stuff that you have to read the book.
2: Just a few sprinkles on top, huh, Grayson?
0: Yeah, just yeah. a little yeah, bit yeah. to get everybody revved up to, okay, I got to check this out. Look, we've got just over a minute, maybe about a minute left, so we won't have time to get into this. When we come back from our break, Grayson, I think a really good thing to do to help us sort out the transhumanism that Christianity offers, to kind of stay with your line of thought, and the transhumanism that the Father of Lies offers, is to understand the principle of natural law.
2: Mm-hmm.
0: When we talk about natural law, folks kind of automatically say, well, if it occurs in nature, it's natural law, therefore it's okay. That's not really what it is. Maybe when we come back, you can take us through the fundamentals of natural law, what it means to have a telos, or the concept of a ultimate, you know, purpose or essence. And that, I think, lays a really good and broad foundation for us to move through the balance of this conversation. So that's it. I think that's it. Mari, what are we
2: Yeah. at? Yeah. So I just want to comment real quickly on a few things as you were talking too. I was laughing when you were talking about how consumerism defines ourselves on that part about the part of your book. And I was like, oh, those are the influencers, right? Those are the influencers of today who are, you know, preaching to our kids at a very young age and already making them sense what they need and how they need it, but just that sense of human dignity. But I think you hit on it, Grayson, when you said that sense of human dignity. But how do you define it? How do you define human dignity and what makes that human dignity? So we're going to talk more about that when we come back after this break with Grayson Quay, who's the author of The Transhumanist Temptation. Stay tuned.
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2: This is Mari. I'm here with John and Craig, and we really appreciate you listening and sharing what you're learning here from the Family Room. We are glad that you're enjoying the guests that we have, and if you are enjoying it, please let us know. 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
8: Emotional consequences from a chemical RU486 abortion are often more severe than a surgical abortion. The abortion industry advertises that chemical abortions are easier and cheaper for women. The facts are, the woman becomes the abortionist by taking an abortion pill at home. She will typically have severe contractions and bleeding and expel the baby, usually in her bathroom. In a surgical abortion, she doesn't see the baby, but in the case of a chemical abortion, she sees the baby and must decide how to dispose of the completely formed child. The woman can be emotionally traumatized, her bathroom becoming a place of recurring flashbacks. 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
2: Welcome back into the Family Room. We are speaking with Grayson Quay, the author of The Transhumanist Temptation, How Technology and Ideology Are Reshaping Humanity and How to Resist. And it's published by Sophia Press, our great partners here at The Quest. We enjoy the fact that they send us amazing authors like Grayson. So Grayson, all of our regular listeners know that we always ask our guests their favorite Family Room memories. So I know that obviously growing up, maybe you've got one, or maybe you have one with you and Marissa and your two-year-old. So what's a favorite Family Room memory you could share with us?
1: Yeah, I was trying to think how old our daughter must have been about 13 months old. She could just, she just learned to walk, and it was, you know, it's one night last summer, and we'd put her to bed, and she and I were just watching TV or something, and we heard her kind of fussing in her bedroom. So we went in there and thought, you know, she doesn't seem tired. Like, oh, let's let her stay up with us for a little while. She can just bop around the living room. So we went back out, and she and I just kind of kept watching TV, and our daughter just, for some reason put her arms up over her head and started making this little like hissing sound, just going, and running around the room and kind of just picking things up and putting them down. And she did that. Yeah, she just had the zoomies real bad. And she just did this for about 20 minutes and then started kind of running down a little bit like a wind-up toy. And then we took her and put her back in bed, and she went right to sleep. But we just My wife and I will still, you know, put our arms up and make that sound at each other to make each other laugh.
2: That's great.
0: That's funny. That's good.
2: That's funny. And hopefully you've written that down, because later on you're going to go when they're 22 and you go, oh, shoot, what was that cute thing that they did back then? Yeah, that's great. That's great.
0: My parents, when she's about 16, you're going to want to start thinking of cute things she did. That's just my opinion, experience-based opinion.
2: Yes, I get that. You know, actually, my parents tried that with me, Grayson, and they...

0: making any kind of case against transhumanism really depends on getting this question of natural law right. So I start actually with the Old Testament, with this word chokmah, right? Maybe I didn't do enough of the like glottal thing. I'm not good at that. But
1: the Hebrew.
0: It's the word that's used for wisdom in Proverbs. Yes. But interestingly, in the book of Exodus, it's also used for skill. It's used to describe the workmen who helped build the tabernacle, you know. The implication there, the fact that those are the same word, right, because, you know, it's not the case that, you know, every word equals another word in another language.
1: Right.
0: Like, they think in terms of different concepts that are shaped by those words. So the fact that that one word means both of those things suggests, okay, in the same way that there is an art or a craft to dressing stones or embroidering, there is an art or a craft to just living, to being human, and that's what wisdom is.
2: Mm.
0: You know, you know what material you're working on. You wouldn't treat granite like sandstone. You wouldn't treat either of those like marble. In the same way, wisdom is knowing what kind of creature God has made you to be as a human and living in accordance with that. You know, God's commands, at least the commands of the natural law, are not extraneous to our nature. If they were, it would be some kind of like cruel joke, to be asked to act in this way. It's what we're commanded to, the ways we're commanded to act, the moral commands we're given are actually the ways in which one would flourish as the kind of being one is made to be. In the same way that there would be a proper way to dress marble. And if you decided, no, I want to have my freedom and do it how, and dress the stone how I want, you will destroy it and ruin it and it won't be any good for anyone.
2: Yeah.
0: And then I kind of transition and show, you know, this is an idea that, you know, is not just a scriptural one. I look at Plato and Aristotle where they'll say, you know, Plato says, you know, I know what a good pruning hook is, right, that I use to prune the branches of a tree. It's one that cuts well and that I can pick up and all these other things that make it a good specimen of what it is. And he says, but what's a good man? You know, and he says virtue is the excellence of the soul, right? Virtue is living well as the kind of being that you are, in the same sense that, you know, a good pruning hook is one that prunes well. Aristotle makes a similar point. He says, you know, there's a cobbler makes good shoes. What does a good man do? Let's find out together. And then Thomas Aquinas picks up on all of this, and he says, this is kind of like the condensed version of what he says, but that, the natural law is reason's participation in the divine law, or in the eternal law, rather. So natural law, is the name for the things that we can discover through our own reason, starting with, you know, the kind of beings we are as humans. And that, you know, what he'll say is that that's not going to contradict revelation. Revelation might teach us things that we can't know by unaided reason, but it's not going to contradict the things we can know by reason. And Paul backs this up when he says that the Gentiles, when they live in accordance with the natural law are the law unto themselves. You know, they haven't received the Torah. You know, God didn't tell them do not murder from Sinai, but you can deduce by reason that it is immoral to murder, starting with, you know, fundamental truths about humanity and what the essential human goods are. So this is what's meant by natural law. And people get tripped up on the word nature, so I want to spend a second on that.
2: Yeah.
0: This is a common mistake that you hear just about everywhere, and it's infuriating, actually, just how ignorant most people are about this. It came up a lot during the debates surrounding the Obergefell decision, for example, where, you know, there would be an attempt to invoke some understanding of natural law as an argument against legalizing same-sex marriage. And the other side would say, oh, what do you mean it's not natural? You know, we've observed homosexual activity in animals.
1: Right.
0: So that's nature. Animals are part of nature, and if they do it, it must be natural, right? That's not what natural means. Natural refers to a thing fulfilling its telos. This is the idea of teleology, right? The nature of something suggests what its telos is, what its proper end is, or what goal it is aimed at. You know, an acorn aims at becoming an oak tree. Its telos is the oak tree. You know, our telos is to reign with Christ forever, right? So you can kind of take a two-step view with humanity that, you know, you can look at the creatures we are and then and kind of deduce certain things about what it means to flourish as a human here on this earth. But ultimately we point beyond ourselves, and Aristotle would understand this too. Ultimately there's a degree of contemplation.

0: contemplation of realities and truths that are higher than us. And that's where Revelation steps in. And that's where Paul tells us that, like, the human being you are is, you know, a kernel that will eventually grow into something. And I can't even describe what that thing is. It's repulsive. But anyway, so if an acorn's telos is to become an oak tree, then fulfilling it, then it is natural for it to become a tree. Anything that helps it fulfill that telos is natural, and anything that hinders it is unnatural. And that's the opposite of what people would mean today. People would say today, oh, if a human comes and does anything to that plant while it's growing, that's unnatural. Because by natural, they just mean what happens apart from external interference.
1: Right. Mm-hmm.
0: Whereas if you plant this acorn in poor soil, and the tree grows up stunted and malformed, it hasn't achieved its telos. That's unnatural. If I come in and I put fertilizer around it and it grows up to be a healthy oak tree, that actually is natural. I'm helping it achieve it. I'm helping it fulfill its nature. I'm helping it fulfill its telos in accordance with its nature, rather. So in the same way that, like, I knew going in there was no way to write this book that people wouldn't accuse me of just being anti-technology in some blanket sense, that people wouldn't accuse me of being a Luddite, which is fine. You know, I can take it. I'm not going to get upset, but it is a little annoying because people will say things like, oh, well, you're already a transhuman. We're already cyborgs because we wear glasses and people have artificial pacemakers and get knee replacements. And my answer to that is no, that's just using technology to in a very natural way in the classical sense, mm-hmm. in the Aristotelian and Thomistic sense. It's using technology to restore people to that flourishing that we know is proper to them as humans. You know, the artificial knee, the artificial pacemaker, glasses, they all restore, you know, eyes, heart, knee, whatever, to the function that it's supposed to have. They replicate the form and function of what they replace or of what they augment. You know, if I lose a hand, I could get a prosthesis. That doesn't actually make me a transhuman. If I get a laser gun, it does.
1: Mm-hmm. Mm-hmm.
0: Because that's not trying to replicate the hand I've lost. So I'm all for technology insofar as it helps us achieve that telos, achieve that flourishing that's proper to us as human beings. Eudaimonia is the term for that flourishing that Aristotle uses. So this is natural law. What transhumanism says is, you know, I'm an oak acorn. I'd rather be a blueberry bush.
1: Brilliant. That's a perfect way to explain it. Yeah.
2: Everything. Just watch the 6 o'clock news, right? And apply this conversation and all of it becomes abundantly clear.
1: You know, and as you were talking, what I was also thinking about is if you don't understand that, okay, the reason we actually do sometimes need to do something like put glasses and all that is because we live in a fallen world, right? So the things that we've had to do is because of what's happened. If you really did understand scripture, if you did understand God's order, if you did understand God's purpose and all the rest of it, then all this would make sense. But we've lost so much of our understanding. We've lost that wisdom, you know, and in Proverbs, it tells us the fear of the Lord is the beginning of wisdom. You use the word wisdom a little bit earlier, right? I can't say it in Hebrew either. It's okay. So how has the loss of the supernatural, the loss of, you know, just that understanding, that belief of God spurred us to attempt to kind of become cyborgs, to reinvent ourselves in these weird ways, that aren't just helping us fulfill our ultimate, you know, our ultimate telos?
0: Well, what I say is I wish I could be a tech optimist. I actually get really excited about certain aspects of technology. There was just a headline recently where there was an unborn child who was cured through a gene therapy in utero of a genetic disorder. And I think that's a wonderful thing. Mm-hmm. You know, the Catholic Church in its bioethical documents has said the same thing, that if you can intervene in that way through gene therapy to save a child from living with some genetic disorder, that's a great thing. You know, there, you could take an alternate extreme. You know, I guess this would be almost the other side of the transhumanist divide and say, oh, well, no, everyone's perfect just the way they are. You know, all of these disorders are socially constructed anyway. Who are you to define what a norm is? And it's like, no, we if you understand human nature, you do understand what a healthy, flourishing human looks like. Mm-hmm. And we should use technology to restore people to that norm. So I'm very happy that child was able to be saved from having to live with that genetic disorder. What scares me is that, like you said, we don't really have the philosophical or theological resources to draw the line where it needs to be drawn.
1: Yeah.
0: You know, you can see pretty easily how this barrier will be kind of done to death by a thousand cuts, where it's like, oh, well, what counts as a disorder technically? Mm-hmm. You know, there's genetic disorders, obviously, that are pretty straightforward, Down syndrome, Tay-Sachs, you know, trisomy, things like that. But then there's something like ADHD, which doesn't have a genetic cause. It's just, you know, you're sort of toward the tail end of the bell curve for hyperactivity. You know, can we fix that? I mean, I would say no. You're falling within a normal distribution of something. You're genetically normal. But it is a disorder according to the medical establishment in this country, which has a lot of clout in deciding how these things are interpreted, obviously. So if you can do that, now it's a slippery slope, right? Can you fix, you know, I'm doing air quotes, can you fix anything that falls too far to the left on the bell curve? Right. You know, it's socially disadvantageous to be dumb, to be short, to be hairy, to be smelly, to go bald in your 20s. I'm bald. You're kidding. That was a deprecating joke. you know, but can we fix all of those things now? And if so, how bad does it have to be? Do you have to be, you know, below the 10th percentile? Do you have to be below the 50th percentile? Do you have to just be below the 90th percentile, maybe? And what happens when people start augmenting themselves and shifting the curve in the other direction, and suddenly there's this race to keep up with these, you know, genetically augmented superhumans that are advancing by leaps and bounds on the other side. So again, if we had a clear understanding of natural law, we could safely use these technologies, but we don't. Another example would be artificial wombs. You know, if a woman's facing a life-threatening pregnancy, you know, the church will say there may be times where you need to induce labor, even if the baby's pre-viable. And in that case, it's not considered an abortion. You're still treating mother and child both as patients. There's just unfortunately no chance of saving the baby. If we had some kind of artificial womb technology, that baby could be transferred there and continue to gestate to the point of viability, and everyone could live in that situation. You know, unfortunately, if artificial wombs became a viable technology tomorrow, we know what would happen.
1: Mm-hmm. Yeah. Yep.
0: You know, perhaps they'd be kind of marketed for the good purpose early on in order to, you know, get people to adopt them and get comfortable with them. But very soon you just end up in a society where rich women are just at brunch pounding mimosas and FaceTiming their baby in the gestation warehouse pod.
1: Yep. Yep.
2: Oh, I can't unsee that.
1: I was just going to say.
0: so much to say. I wish I could be a techno optimist. It's very hard when you know what's going to happen when these technologies are let loose, when we can't draw these lines.
2: I think that takes us to another questioner we want to get your comment on, and that is, I think you in the beginning, Grayson, you said something about, you know, certain things in transhumanism were kind of portrayed as just kooky stuff, right? But I feel you warn that taking or considering transhumanism as fringe or kooky stuff is very, very dangerous. And I don't know, we may end up actually rehashing, and so maybe we don't need to go there. But listening to all those things that you articulated, it's bizarre. It's so warped, but it's anything but kooky, or like you can't just, oh, that'll never happen, right? Because I don't know, you know, one day people will have phones that have no wires. that'll never happen,
0: yeah.
2: Right? So I don't know, is there anything I'm missing? I mean, if you said, hey, there's a reason I want people not to put this out as a fringe and kooky beyond what you've already shared, are there more thoughts on that, or should we move on?
0: No, I think it's important to read some of these people, because you start to see how, you know, how mainstream they are. You know, on one hand, you have their predictions about the future. You know, there's one guy that I looked into with life extension stuff who said that if you can live to 2035, I think, you'll probably live 1,000 years.
1: Oh, wow.
0: You know, crazy. There was a guy who called himself FM 2030. It was like a cool robot name that he gave himself because he thought he would live, you know, celebrate his 100th birthday in 2030. And he didn't want to have a name that was tied to any history or culture, because he sort of despised the idea that, you know, his name and his genetic code, and his, you know, even his skin color, his complexion or his hair texture or anything, were, he viewed them as kind of personal insults to his freedom. You know, that history was somehow impinging on him and that he was just this free-floating autonomous will that ought to be able to liberate itself from all of that. Another thing I'll say is that this ideal, this transhumanist ideal and this very, like, late liberal ideal, too, of the totally free, autonomous individual that's free of any duties to that are unchosen, is something that is a false anthropology for any human being, but that is a little closer to the actual reality of men than to women. Mm-hmm. And this is why women bear more of the burden of transhumanism, I think. You know, in terms of the reproductive technologies, and also in terms of the transgender social contagion. You see that falling mm-hmm. more heavily mm-hmm. upon women because they feel all this pressure. They feel all these cultural pressures that are kind of militating against their embodied biological being. And now suddenly they're offered an escape hatch from that. You know, it used to be if you were uncomfortable with some aspects of being a woman, it was something you kind of had to work through on your own. And most, you know, teenage girls experience that discomfort and come out the other side. Now there's an escape hatch for you. You know, now there's people saying if you don't want to be a woman, you don't have to,
1: mm-hmm.
0: Which is a very dangerous thing that's really destroying a lot of young girls. In this country.
1: You know, as we're talking, two things are hitting me. One is the lack of wisdom. So how important wisdom is, because John, you know, your point about, you know, Grayson, you said it is a mistake to dismiss this as fringe or kooky because these people lack wisdom. So because they lack wisdom, they cannot see clearly and they cannot see clearly what is right, what is wrong, where are they going too far, where are they really going too far. And the other thing is that there is an evil one. There is an evil one, and he is prowling about the world seeking to ruin souls, to kill and destroy each and every one of us. And so, like, for example, the whole transgender issue, we've had several shows on that. And there is an evil one who is trying to destroy people, their understanding of who they are, their identity, whose they are, what their purpose is. And then also, so many of those young girls, so it used to be that it usually, what was 10-15% of transgender were girls. Now it's more like 85-90% of transgender are girls who are transitioning. But a lot of that is also because of the pornography and all the rest of it, because a lot of those girls have been sexually assaulted. So that's part of what's going on too. But the point I was going to make is that I'm thinking back 40 years ago. 40 years ago, I was in college and I wrote a paper in my philosophy class, where we were studying some of the people you talk about amniocentesis. And to your point, Grayson, amniocentesis was there for great purposes. It was going to be able to help prepare people if their child had something going on, they could do it. But I wrote about how someday amniocentesis was going to be used for eugenics. Guess what? It is. So,
0: in the genetic one thing I write about in the book is in the genetic tests for Down syndrome. They actually return a false positive about 0.5% of the time.
1: Yeah.
0: And almost all the children that the test reads positive for are aborted.
1: Yeah. And in Iceland, they're all aborted.
0: This is modern day eugenics. So it's like, there's like one baby born a year maybe in Iceland. And as those babies vanish from society, there's less and less support for the people that do choose life. This is another example of how transhumanism kind of has this cumulative effect that slowly squeezes out people who refuse to engage in it.
1: Yes, exactly.
0: Yeah, you mentioned the evil one, so I think I'll close with some of that, because I think there really is a spiritual warfare element to this that I talk about in the book. And it's especially timely. There was that tragic shooting at the Catholic school in Minneapolis just yesterday when we're recording this. And the shooter, who was a male-to-female transgender, kept notebooks in which he appears to kind of carry on a dialogue in the margins with a demonic being, and has this drawing of himself looking in the mirror and seeing a demon looking back at him.
1: Mm-hmm.
0: It's really chilling stuff. And there's a transgender writer I quote in the book named Andrea Long Chu, who's also male-to-female transgender, who actually has this very bold statement that I think is really reveals the infernal nature of transhumanism, you know, of which transgenderism is just one aspect, which is he wrote this essay called My New Genitals Won't Make Me Happy, basically, and said, you know, this is one of the arguments against people getting these surgeries, is that it doesn't necessarily improve mental health outcomes. People often remain suicidal even after they've transitioned. Tu actually admits that he became suicidal for the first time as he, you know, progressed along his transition, that he wasn't before.
1: Wow.
0: But he says that doesn't matter because I want it. And there's the fact that it's not good for me or that it won't make me happy, is not a good reason to tell me I can't have it, because, and this is the most chilling line, happiness and desire are independent agents, is what Chu says. If you have any kind of understanding of natural law, any kind of theologically informed understanding of that, you would know that when your ultimate happiness and your desire are pointing in exactly opposite directions, there's a name for that in Christianity, and the name for that is hell.
1: Yes.
0: You know, ultimately, happiness can only be found in God. When your desire points in the exact opposite direction of God, that's what hell is. And you're allowed to choose that for yourself forever.
1: Great mic drop moment there to end this, Grayson. Folks, go out and buy Grayson's book. It just came out this summer, the Transhumanist Temptation by Sophia Press. We recommend it. It will make you think and hopefully make you take action as well. Grayson, would you bless us by closing in a short prayer?
0: Of course. In the name of the Father, Son, and Holy Spirit.
1: Amen.
0: Dear Lord, I thank you for this opportunity to talk with John and Murray. I thank you for the time that I was able to have to write this book and for the opportunities I've been given to talk about it. I pray that you would use what I've written and what I've said to draw people closer to you and to warn them off against spiritual forces of evil that would seek to separate them from you. And it's in Christ's name that I pray. Amen.
1: Amen.
2: Amen. Awesome. The Holy Spirit. Amen.
1: Grayson, thank you so very much.
0: Thank you. Thank you for having me.
1: And listeners, thank you for being here in the Family Room. Join us again here next week in the Family Room, where we offer hope, encouragement, truth, and wisdom for families.
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4: 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June is the month dedicated to the Sacred Heart of Jesus. In 1675, Jesus told St. Margaret Mary that he wanted the Feast of the Sacred Heart to be celebrated on the Friday after the Corpus Christi Octave. In 1856, the Feast of the Sacred Heart became a universal feast. St. John Paul II said, "This feast reminds us of the mystery of the love of God for the people of all times."
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6: Hi, I'm Jeff Cavins, and I'd like to talk to you about the significance of your home when it comes to passing on the faith. 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He told the children of Israel that when they crossed that Jordan, there were Canaanites in the land, and the Canaanites would want to take their children, their sons and daughters, and marry. 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Hear, O Israel, the Lord our God, the Lord is one. 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I want to encourage you to teach your children so that they will survive in a hostile land.
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8: My name is Father Mike Schutz, and I am the Vocations Director for the Diocese of Raleigh. and I would love to take this opportunity to invite our young men of our diocese to join the vocations office for a retreat this summer at Camp Dixie called Quo Vadis. The retreat will be from July 27th to July 30th, and our seminarians will be running and organizing the retreat. It's a wonderful opportunity for our high school men to come together to spend some time in prayer, socializing and meeting our seminarians, and beginning to discern their vocation. The retreat's theme will be being men of charity, giving our high school men the opportunity of knowing what it means to continue to love and to serve the Lord by learning about the works of mercy, both spiritual and corporal. 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Thank you, and know of my prayers for you, and ask for your prayers for the men joining us on this retreat. God bless.
9: Here's your weather update from Catholic 540 AM. We've got a severe thunderstorm watch in effect until 9 p.m., currently 85 degrees, and it's cloudy. The heat index, 92 degrees. Humidity, 67%. The wind is from the southwest at 11 miles per hour, and it's raining. The forecast for this evening, cloudy with light wind, with scattered thunderstorms, with a temp 80 degrees. Overnight, cloud-filled skies with a light breeze, with a chance of thunderstorms, 75 degrees. That's the weather from Catholic 540 AM, Divine Mercy Radio.
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13: Welcome to Vatican Insider on another scorcher of a weekend in Italy and throughout Europe, with temperatures in many places hitting triple digits. Yesterday in my blog, Joan's Rome, I posted some links to some pretty amazing stories about the heat wave, as well as something that might make you laugh. Humor during a heat wave. I'll get to the news in a minute, but want to tell you about the special I've prepared for what is normally the interview segment. There are some delightful traditions in the Vatican that come to a head at this time of year, as we near the June 29th solemnity of Saints Peter and Paul. I've called this special St. Agnes, Baby Lambs, and Palliums. Sounds like a mystery, but it's a great story woven with those three threads. A saint, baby lambs, and woolen palliums. Stay tuned for that after the news. And now the week's top stories. Sunday, June 21st. At the conclusion of the Angelus in St. Peter's Square, Pope Leo recalled World Refugee Day, observed by the United Nations on June 20th, and he appealed for renewed commitment to the protection of those forced to flee persecution, violence, and conflict. Marking the 75th anniversary of the 1951 Convention relating to the status of refugees, he encouraged societies to welcome those who have experienced persecution so that they may live in peace and dignity and look to the future with hope. He also greeted members of the Catholic Pentecostal International Dialogue, a forum that has brought together representatives of the Catholic Church and Pentecostal communities for more than five decades in a spirit of mutual understanding and Christian fraternity. Monday, June 22nd, Leo XIV met with members of the Jerome Lejeune Foundation, and he praised the French pediatrician and the founder of modern genetics as a man who defended life and human dignity in favor of the common good. He recalled Lejeune as a physician devoted to the most vulnerable and a tireless defender of life. The Pope quoted Lejeune, "Medicine is hatred of disease and love for the sick person." That conviction, said Leo, guided Lejeune's service to those he affectionately called the poor among the poor. He also noted that Pope St. Paul VI appointed Lejeune a member of the Pontifical Academy of Sciences. Also Monday, Leo XIV visited the United Nations World Food Program headquarters in Rome, saying food, water, and health care cannot be subordinated to geopolitical interests, and he called for nations to work together with renewed multilateralism. Leo said conflicts are, quote, fed more readily than people are nourished. He told his guests, together we share the urgent task of confronting hunger and malnutrition, while also tackling the underlying structural causes that sustain them. To meet this task effectively, we must examine the challenges before us, their underlying causes, and the path towards lasting solutions. Also Monday, during a visit to the Vatican's summer camp for children of employees, Pope Leo encouraged children to use technology responsibly. He acknowledged the benefits of technology, but stressed it should not take the place of real human interaction. Technology can be very good and very useful for many things. However, when we're together, it's not necessary to have a mobile phone, smartphone, or tablet in our hands every minute. It's very important to build friendships, to spend time together, to play together, and perhaps even to study together, he said. We are human beings, persons, and contact with others is extremely important. Of course, those are also words for adults as well. Having returned to the Vatican Tuesday evening after a day at Castel Gandolfo, Pope Leo on Wednesday, June 24th, Feast of St. John the Baptist, met with writers from around the world to mark the 100th anniversary of the Vatican Publishing House. He told authors that writing is an act of humanity, truth, and the search for God. We need you. We need your imagination, your narrative creativity, and your lively thinking. We need these to create spaces of freedom and authenticity, within which divine grace can make the promise of consolation and peace resound. Later at the general audience in a St. Peter's Square marked by scorching temperatures, with even Pope Leo wiping his brow several times, he focused on the Eucharist, underscoring that this sacred mystery is described in the second chapter of Sacrosanctum Concilium as a sacrament of love, a sign of unity, a bond of charity, a paschal banquet in which Christ is received, the soul is filled with grace, and a pledge of future glory is given to us. Let us draw with faith, said Leo, from this source of divine life, and allow ourselves to be transformed by the mystery we celebrate. Also Wednesday, Pope Leo XIV sent his greetings to participants in a conference on health organized by Caritas Internationalis, dedicated to, quote, a holistic approach to health in the Caritas Confederation. Now, this was taking place in Castel Gandolfo, June 23rd, 4th, and 5th. Leo called for cooperation in healthcare rooted in gospel values, recalling that Scripture often presents Jesus as the divine physician. The Pope noted that Christ brings health to the infirm by healing mental, physical, and spiritual afflictions that cause suffering, humiliation, and isolation. He explained that in his encyclical Magnifica Humanitas, he affirmed the dignity that belongs to every human being simply by virtue of existing, of having been willed, created, and loved by God. That dignity transcends each person's individual circumstances. Thursday, June 25th. In a meeting with the presidents of Jesuit colleges and universities in North America, Pope Leo XIV said colleges and universities can be ideal spaces for confronting issues facing society, such as addressing the needs of marginalized people and reflecting on the impact of artificial intelligence. By promoting the search for truth, he said, being close to those who are marginalized and young people, and working to protect the environment, colleges and universities become important spaces to confront the challenges facing humanity today. He told the leaders, your institutions are called not only to teach your students about the injustices faced by those on the margins of society, but also to be powerful channels in promoting systemic change through proposing new models rooted in solidarity and the common good. Also Thursday, Leo XIV met with members of the Italian Swimming Federation and participants in the International Swimming Championships. He told his guests sport can serve as medicine for the body and the spirit if approached correctly. It integrates the various dimensions of the person and directs them towards very important values such as commitment, solidarity, and honesty. Also Thursday, the Vatican announced that Pope Leo has sent an initial €100,000 emergency donation to Venezuela as rescue efforts continue following two devastating earthquakes that have killed hundreds and left widespread destruction. Numbers are expected to rise greatly in coming hours and days as responders dig through rubble. Friday, June 26th. The two-day extraordinary consistory of the College of Cardinals, convened by Pope Leo XIV to reflect on matters concerning the Church and the world today, began Friday morning with the celebration of Mass in St. Peter's Basilica. As we ask God to grant us strength and wisdom, said Leo, it is significant that our consistory takes place on the eve of the solemnity of the Holy Apostles Peter and Paul. Let us pause, then, to commemorate these two pillars of the Roman Catholic Church, the two missionary martyrs whose preaching became one with their lives to the point of becoming part of sacred scripture. The Pope then invited the cardinals to allow themselves to be guided by the example of Saints Peter and Paul, who encouraged believers to, quote, share in the true freedom of faith. Later in the Paul VI hall, with all the cardinals, for the first session of the consistory, Pope Leo invited the cardinals to help him discern the Holy Spirit's action in the Church today through their explicit support and counsel. I need your freedom, your frankness, and your loyalty. Sincere counsel is always an act of communion. He then reflected on the four themes on which the cardinals will focus during these 2 days. First, they will reflect on the world in which the Church is called to proclaim the gospel. Second, they will examine the implications of the culture of power and the civilization of love. Many of the cardinals come from lands marked by war, he noted, recalling, however, that none is untouched by the many forms of conflict, domination, and division that course through societies everywhere. Thirdly, noted the Pope, the cardinals will focus on examining what contribution the Church can make to the common good of humanity. In the fourth session, the cardinals will reflect on the continued implementation of the Synod on Synodality. Pope Leo said this final session will gather the reflections of the previous three under the lens of synodality as, quote, an attitude, an openness, and a willingness to understand. So, lots of news to come over the weekend, and on Monday, the solemnity of Saints Peter and Paul, and that's a holiday here, by the way, and the day on which Pope Leo will confer on newly named archbishops the palliums that represent their authority and their bond with the Pope. But now stay right here for my special on St. Agnes, baby lambs, and palliums. And try to stay cool. Welcome to the Q&A segment. Today's question is, what is a patriarch? The word patriarch at its root was a reference to a chief or father of a family. In the Bible, you'll remember that the title patriarch was given to Abraham, Isaac, and Jacob, and they are referred to as the three patriarchs of the people of Israel. Sometimes the head of an extended, well-known family is known as the patriarch. Such was the case in the United States when John Kennedy was president. One of nine children born into a wealthy family, his father, Joseph Kennedy, was often referred to as the patriarch of the Kennedy family. In the Catholic Church specifically, the bishop who is head of a particular autonomous church is ordinarily a patriarch. This autonomous church is known in canon law as sui juris. A patriarch holds precedence over primates, metropolitans, and bishops. In order of dignity, there are five principal or major patriarchs. Rome, Constantinople, Alexandria, Antioch, and Jerusalem. There are also patriarchs of several Eastern Catholic rites, Maronite, Melkite, Syriac, Armenian, and Chaldean rites. The Pope is effectively patriarch of the Latin Church. However, in 2006, Pope Benedict XVI dropped Patriarch of the West from his official titles, and it no longer appears in the pontifical yearbook, the Annuario Pontificio. The Vatican said at the time that the title Patriarch of the West symbolized the Pope's special relationship with and jurisdiction over the Latin Church, and that the omission of the title neither symbolizes in any way a change in this relationship nor distorts the relationship between the Holy See and Eastern churches. Aside from the Patriarch of Rome, who is the Pope, the patriarchs have no power greater than that held by other bishops, but they do have greater honor because of the history of their sees.

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4: 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Cardinals, our Holy Father, our families, our neighbors, everybody who has a hard time living the truth or preaching the truth. We all need that extra strength of prayer.
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6: Welcome to Vatican Insider, on a weekend that precedes a wonderful tradition in the Vatican, the blessing and bestowing of palliums by the Pope on recently named new Metropolitan Archbishops. I'll tell that story, but first I want to start with another tradition, a story of St. Agnes, baby lambs, and palliums. Now, it's been a Vatican tradition for years that on the morning of January 21st, the liturgical memory of St. Agnes, two baby lambs blessed earlier in the morning in the Roman Basilica named for this saint are presented to the Pope for a blessing and prayer. In fact, this year, 2026, on Wednesday, January 21st, in the Vatican's Urban VIII Chapel, Pope Leo XIV was presented with two lambs on the occasion of the memorial of St. Agnes of Rome. Following an ancient tradition, the animals were later blessed in the Basilica of St. Agnes outside the walls, where the young 4th century martyr is buried. Tradition continues. A Vatican news story explained that the first mention of the tradition of blessing two lambs on the Feast of St. Agnes dates back to the 6th century. It's tied to an ancient legend about her life that says that she appeared to her parents after her death when they came to pray at her tomb. They saw her surrounded by a choir of virgins and holding a pure lamb in her arms. Historical records also indicate that the two lambs were once considered, quote, the rent paid by the monks of the Basilica of St. Agnes to the Basilica of St. John Lateran. Members of the Lateran chapter would present these lambs to the Pope for his blessing. And we also learn that another tradition is linked to these lambs, the palliums worn by Metropolitan Archbishops and the Pope. I've always loved this story, and every year on this feast day or near it, I love to write and talk about it. Now, the lambs I mentioned are raised by the Trappist Fathers of the Abbey of the Three Fountains. When their wool is shorn, the Sisters of St. Cecilia weave it into the palliums that on the June 29th Feast of Saints Peter and Paul, Apostles, are given to new Metropolitan Archbishops as signs of their office. Now, the pallium is a white woolen circular band embroidered with 6 black crosses, which is worn over the shoulders, and it has 2 hanging pieces, one in front and another in back. Worn by the Pope and Metropolitan Archbishops, it symbolizes authority and expresses the special bond between the bishops and the Roman pontiff. In a 1978 document, Inter Eximina Episcopalis, Pope Paul VI restricted its use to the Pope and Metropolitan Archbishops. 6 years later, Pope John Paul decreed it would be conferred on the Metropolitans by the Pope on the Feast of Saints Peter and Paul. Now, usually in attendance at the January 21st ceremony in the Apostolic Palace are 21 people, including two Trappist fathers, several nuns, two canons of the Chapter of St. John, the dean of the Roman Rota, and two officials from the Office of the Liturgical Celebrations of the Supreme Pontiff, and a number of other invited guests. Now, the baby lambs, under 1 year of age, are normally tucked into wicker baskets, and both lambs and baskets are adorned with red and white ribbons and flowers, white to symbolize purity, and red to signify the blood of a martyr. In 2004, St. John Paul II blessed the lambs during a general audience in the Paul VI Hall, as both the audience and St. Agnes's feast day occurred on a Wednesday. Now, Agnes died about 305, and she's buried in the basilica named for her on Rome's Via Nomentana. Historical accounts vary about the birth, life, and manner of death of Agnes, but generally, it's recounted that in order to preserve her virginity, she was martyred at a very young age, probably 12. She is usually depicted with a lamb because the Latin word, so similar to her name, Agnes, means lamb. The name Agnes is actually derived from the feminine Greek adjective agne, meaning chaste or pure. Franciscan Media, in its Saint of the Day story for January 21st, says that almost nothing is known of this saint except that she was very young, 12 or 13, when she was martyred in the last half of the 3rd century. Various modes of death have been suggested: beheading, burning, strangling. Legend has it that Agnes was a very beautiful girl whom many young men wanted to marry. Among those she refused, one reported her to the authorities for being a Christian. She was thus arrested and confined to a house of prostitution. The legend continues that a man who looked upon her lustfully lost his sight and had it restored by her prayer. Agnes, in any case, was condemned, executed, and buried near Rome in a catacomb that eventually was named after her. The daughter of Emperor Constantine built a basilica in her honor. A couple of years ago, I was intrigued by the January 21st press office communique about this event. It had been slightly altered because the announcement the previous day said the Pope would bless, quote, two live baby lambs. Naturally, it was the word live that intrigued me, as if he might bless lambs that were no longer living. That word did not appear the day of the blessing, but it gave us a few laughs. In 2011, the Osservatore Romano, the Vatican paper, carried an interview with Sister Hanna Pomniavoska, one of the Sisters of the Holy Family of Nazareth, who prepare the baby lambs every year for their Vatican visit. This order of nuns has been preparing the baby lambs for over 130 years, and it was their founder, Blessed Francis Sedlitska, who started this custom in 1884. Up to that date, another order of nuns had prepared the lambs, but it became difficult when the nuns began to age. At that time, the Sisters of the Holy Family took over the duties. Two lambs are brought to the sisters on January 20th by the Trappist Fathers of Tre Fontane, Three Fountains. The nuns then bring the lambs to the top floor of their residence, where there's a terrace with a laundry room where the lambs are washed with very delicate soap, the kind usually used for children, until their wool is as white as the driven snow, and they are then dried with a hairdryer that in recent years has replaced the towels that were once used. Now, the nuns are careful to completely dry the lambs so that, at their tender age, they do not fall sick. The room is, of course, well heated. After the lambs are dried, they are placed in a tub that is covered with straw and closed with canvas so they don't catch cold. A meal of straw is fed to the lambs, who then spend the night in the laundry. The morning of January 21st, the nuns place two small capes on the lambs. One is red to indicate St. Agnes's martyrdom, and the other is white to indicate her virginity. There are also three letters on each mantle, S-A-V, St. Agnes Virgin, and S-A-M, St. Agnes Martyr. The sisters weave crowns of interlocking red and white flowers, place them on the baby lambs' heads, and then put the lambs in a decorated basket. The lambs are tied so they can't escape. In fact, one of them did escape a few years ago, jumping up and running from the altar in St. Agnes Basilica. Now, in the morning, the lambs are brought to St. Agnes Basilica, where they are placed on the altar and blessed. Following this ceremony, two papal sediarii, or chair bearers, bring the lambs in a van to the Vatican, where they are presented to the Holy Father. It's usually the sisters who are celebrating a jubilee of religious vows who are present in the papal residence. Pope Emeritus Benedict XVI explained the symbolism of the pallium in a very concrete way in his homily when he inaugurated his Petrine ministry on April 24, 2005. He said, "The lamb's wool is meant to represent the lost, the sick, or the weak sheep, which the shepherd places on his shoulder to carry to the waters of life." The long-standing tradition of the Pope of blessing the palliums and then placing them on the shoulders of the new metropolitan archbishops every year on the June 29th solemnity of Saints Peter and Paul, this was changed by Pope Francis in 2015. On June 29th of that year, Francis blessed the palliums, but, as had been announced in January by Monsignor Guido Marini, the then Master of Pontifical Liturgical Ceremonies, the public ceremony of investiture of the pallium on the shoulders of metropolitan archbishops would henceforth take place in their home dioceses and not in the Vatican, as had been the case for so long under pontiffs. The nuncio of the country of each new archbishop would place the pallium on the prelate's shoulders. On June 29th, 2025, just 1 year ago, and shortly after his election, Pope Leo XIV, in the annual ceremony in St. Peter's Basilica, restored the tradition of personally placing the palliums on the shoulders of 48 new metropolitan archbishops, including 8 from the United States. Pope Leo this year, 2026, will again perform the traditional ceremony, and this will occur 2 days after he will have held a meeting with all members of the College of Cardinals. I hope you enjoyed this little special I've prepared on St. Agnes, baby lambs, and the pallium. It's just a wonderful story, and it's a great tradition in the Vatican like so many other special moments. God bless you, and have a great weekend.
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12: Hello, my name is Father Mike Schutz, and I'm the Vocations Director for the Diocese of Raleigh. This summer, the Vocations Office will be hosting a retreat at Camp Dixie for high school men of our diocese. Our seminarians will be organizing the retreat, giving our young men the opportunity to learn more about what it means to follow Christ and to be his disciple. If you or your son is interested in joining us for this, you can have them sign up on our website at ncpriest.org. Thank you, and God bless.
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14: Set your heart right and be steadfast. Incline your ear and receive words of understanding, and do not be hasty in time of calamity. Await God's patience, cling to him, and do not depart, that you may be wise in all your ways. Accept whatever is brought upon you, and endure it in sorrow. In changes that humble you, be patient. For gold and silver are tested in fire, an acceptable man in the furnace of humiliation. Trust in God and he will help you. Hope in him and he will make your way straight. Stay in fear of him and grow old in him. You who fear the Lord, wait for his mercy. Turn not aside, lest you fall. You who fear the Lord, trust in him, and your reward will not fail. You who fear the Lord, hope for good things, for everlasting joy and mercy. You who fear the Lord, love him, and your hearts will be made radiant. Consider the ancient generations and see. Whoever trusted in the Lord and was put to shame, or whoever persevered in his commandments and was forsaken, whoever called upon him and was overlooked. For the Lord is compassionate and merciful.
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18: We want to invite you to pray the rosary with us. The rosary is many things, but perhaps the best way to think about the rosary is to think about it as a spiritual place, as an invisible chapel that you can enter into even in a busy time of life. And in a place like this, to enter into silence, into prayerfulness, and to follow the events of the life of our Lord Jesus Christ as they must have been seen by the eyes of his mother. We celebrate the rosary with Mary, but of course that means we celebrate it with Jesus. And we look on him in the mysteries of grace and salvation as his mother and Joseph and the apostles must have seen these events. So, quietly, enter into your own spirit and join us as we offer the rosary to God in honor of Christ and his mother.

The first five decades of the Rosary are called the joyful mysteries. They're called joyful because they represent the early events in the life of Christ and the joy.

0: Almighty, from whence he shall come to judge the living and the dead.
1: I believe in the Holy Spirit, the Holy Catholic Church, the communion of saints, the forgiveness of sins, the resurrection of the body, and life everlasting. Amen.
0: Our Father, who art in heaven, hallowed be thy name. Thy kingdom come, thy will be done, on earth as it is in heaven.
1: Give us this day our daily bread, and forgive us our trespasses, as we forgive those who trespass against us. And lead us not into temptation, but deliver us from evil. Amen.
0: Let us offer the next three Aves, that we will have an increase of faith, hope, and love. Hail Mary, full of grace, the Lord is with thee. Blessed art thou amongst women, and blessed is the fruit of thy womb, Jesus.
1: Holy Mary, Mother of God, pray for us sinners, now and at the hour of our death. Amen.
0: Hail Mary, full of grace, the Lord is with thee. Blessed art thou amongst women, and blessed is the fruit of thy womb, Jesus.
1: Holy Mary, Mother of God, pray for us sinners, now and at the hour of our death. Amen.
0: Hail Mary, full of grace, the Lord is with thee. Blessed art thou amongst women, and blessed is the fruit of thy womb, Jesus.
1: Holy Mary, Mother of God, pray for us sinners, now and at the hour of our death. Amen.
0: Glory be to the Father, and to the Son, and to the Holy Spirit.
1: As it was in the beginning,

0: The first joyful mystery, the Annunciation by the angel to Mary that she will be the mother of Emmanuel. Our Father, who art in heaven, hallowed be thy name. Thy kingdom come, thy will be done, on earth as it is in heaven.
1: Give us this day our daily bread, and forgive us our trespasses, as we forgive those who trespass against us. And lead us not into temptation, but deliver us from evil. Amen.
0: Hail Mary, full of grace, the Lord is with thee. Blessed art thou amongst women, and blessed is the fruit of thy womb, Jesus.
1: Holy Mary, Mother of God, pray for us sinners, now and at the hour of our death. Amen.
0: Hail Mary, full of grace, the Lord is with thee. Blessed art thou amongst women, and blessed is the fruit of thy womb, Jesus.
1: Holy Mary, Mother of God, pray for us sinners, now and at the hour of our death. Amen.
0: Hail Mary, full of grace, the Lord is with thee. Blessed art thou amongst women, and blessed is the fruit of thy womb, Jesus.
1: Holy Mary, Mother of God, pray for us sinners, now and at the hour of our death. Amen.
0: Hail Mary, full of grace, the Lord is with thee. Blessed art thou amongst women, and blessed is the fruit of thy womb, Jesus.
1: Holy Mary, Mother of God, pray for us sinners, now and at the hour of our death. Amen.
0: Hail Mary, full of grace, the Lord is with thee. Blessed art thou amongst women, and blessed is the fruit of thy womb, Jesus.
1: Holy Mary, Mother of God, pray for us sinners, now and at the hour of our death. Amen.
0: Hail Mary, full of grace, the Lord is with thee. Blessed art thou amongst women, and blessed is the fruit of thy womb, Jesus.
1: Holy Mary, Mother of God, pray for us sinners, now and at the hour of our death. Amen.
0: Hail Mary, full of grace, the Lord is with thee. Blessed art thou amongst women, and blessed is the fruit of thy womb, Jesus.
1: Holy Mary, Mother of God, pray for us sinners, now and at the hour of our death. Amen.
0: Hail Mary, full of grace, the Lord is with thee. Blessed art thou amongst women, and blessed is the fruit of thy womb, Jesus.
1: Holy Mary, Mother of God, pray for us sinners, now and at the hour of our death. Amen.

0: Hail Mary, full of grace, the Lord is with thee. Blessed art thou amongst women, and blessed is the fruit of thy womb, Jesus.
1: Holy Mary, Mother of God, pray for us sinners, now and at the hour of our death. Amen.
0: Hail Mary, full of grace, the Lord is with thee. Blessed art thou amongst women, and blessed is the fruit of thy womb, Jesus.
1: Holy Mary, Mother of God, pray for us sinners, now and at the hour of our death. Amen.
0: Glory be to the Father, and to the Son, and to the Holy Spirit.
1: As it was in the beginning, is now, and ever shall be, world without end. Amen.
0: O my Jesus,
1: forgive us our sins.
0: Save us from the fires of hell.
1: Bring all souls to heaven, especially those in most need of thy mercy.
0: The second joyful mystery, the visitation of our Blessed Lady to Elizabeth and to the child in her womb, John the Baptist. Our Father, who art in heaven, hallowed be thy name. Thy kingdom come, thy will be done, on earth as it is in heaven.
1: Give us this day our daily bread, and forgive us our trespasses, as we forgive those who trespass against us. And lead us not into temptation, but deliver us from evil. Amen.
0: Hail Mary, full of grace, the Lord is with thee. Blessed art thou amongst women, and blessed is the fruit of thy womb, Jesus.
1: Holy Mary, Mother of God, pray for us sinners, now and at the hour of our death. Amen.
0: Hail Mary, full of grace, the Lord is with thee. Blessed art thou amongst women, and blessed is the fruit of thy womb, Jesus.
1: Holy Mary, Mother of God, pray for us sinners, now and at the hour of our death. Amen.
0: Hail Mary, full of grace, the Lord is with thee. Blessed art thou amongst women, and blessed is the fruit of thy womb, Jesus.
1: Holy Mary, Mother of God, pray for us sinners, now and at the hour of our death. Amen.
0: Hail Mary, full of grace, the Lord is with thee. Blessed art thou amongst women, and blessed is the fruit of thy womb, Jesus.
1: Holy Mary, Mother of God, pray for us sinners, now and at the hour of our death. Amen.
0: Hail Mary, full of grace, the Lord is with thee. Blessed art thou amongst women, and blessed is the fruit of thy womb, Jesus.
1: Holy Mary, Mother of God, pray for us sinners, now and at the hour of our death. Amen.
0: Hail Mary, full of grace, the Lord is with thee. Blessed art thou amongst women, and blessed is the fruit of thy womb, Jesus.
1: Holy Mary, Mother of God, pray for us sinners, now and at the hour of our death. Amen.
0: Hail Mary, full of grace, the Lord is with thee. Blessed art thou amongst women, and blessed is the fruit of thy womb, Jesus.
1: Holy Mary, Mother of God, pray for us sinners, now and at the hour of our death. Amen.
0: Hail Mary, full of grace, the Lord is with thee. Blessed art thou amongst women, and blessed is the fruit of thy womb, Jesus.
1: Holy Mary, Mother of God, pray for us sinners, now and at the hour of our death. Amen.
0: Hail Mary, full of grace, the Lord is with thee. Blessed art thou amongst women, and blessed is the fruit of thy womb, Jesus.
1: Holy Mary, Mother of God, pray for us sinners, now and at the hour of our death. Amen.
0: Hail Mary, full of grace, the Lord is with thee. Blessed art thou amongst women, and blessed is the fruit of thy womb, Jesus.
1: Holy Mary, Mother of God, pray for us sinners, now and at the hour of our death. Amen.
0: Hail Mary, full of grace, the Lord is with thee. Blessed art thou amongst women, and blessed is the fruit of thy womb, Jesus.
1: Holy Mary, Mother of God, pray for us sinners, now and at the hour of our death. Amen.
0: Glory be to the Father, and to the Son, and to the Holy Spirit.
1: As it was in the beginning, is now, and ever shall be, world without end. Amen.
0: O my Jesus, forgive us our sins.
1: Save us from the fires of hell.
0: Bring all souls to heaven,
1: especially those in most need of thy mercy.
0: The third joyful mystery, the birth of our divine Savior. The birth of Jesus is filled with joy. The joy of the angels, the joy of the shepherds, the joy of the Magi. But it happens in such strange circumstances. She laid him in a manger because there was no room for them in the inn. How important it is for us to remember that God chose that his son would be poor, that he would be very poor, that he would be poor all of his life. There are two things we need to think about. First of all, that according to his own words, what we do for the poor, we do for him. And secondly, that we ourselves must not be attached to worldly things and invested in seeking and getting things that make us comfortable. Our Father, who art in heaven, hallowed be thy name. Thy kingdom come, thy will be done, on earth as it is in heaven.
1: Give us this day our daily bread, and forgive us our trespasses, as we forgive those who trespass against us. And lead us not into temptation, but deliver us from evil. Amen.
0: Hail Mary, full of grace, the Lord is with thee. Blessed art thou amongst women, and blessed is the fruit of thy womb, Jesus.
1: Holy Mary, Mother of God, pray for us sinners, now and at the hour of our death. Amen.
0: Hail Mary, full of grace, the Lord is with thee. Blessed art thou amongst women, and blessed is the fruit of thy womb, Jesus.
1: Holy Mary, Mother of God, pray for us sinners, now and at the hour of our death. Amen.
0: Hail Mary, full of grace, the Lord is with thee. Blessed art thou amongst women, and blessed is the fruit of thy womb, Jesus.
1: Holy Mary, Mother of God, pray for us sinners, now and at the hour of our death. Amen.
0: Hail Mary, full of grace, the Lord is with thee. Blessed art thou amongst women, and blessed is the fruit of thy womb, Jesus.
1: Holy Mary, Mother of God, pray for us sinners, now and at the hour of our death. Amen.
0: Hail Mary, full of grace, the Lord is with thee. Blessed art thou amongst women, and blessed is the fruit of thy womb, Jesus.
1: Holy Mary, Mother of God, pray for us sinners, now and at the hour of our death. Amen.
0: Hail Mary, full of grace, the Lord is with thee. Blessed art thou amongst women, and blessed is the fruit of thy womb, Jesus.
1: Holy Mary, Mother of God, pray for us sinners, now and at the hour of our death. Amen.
0: Hail Mary, full of grace, the Lord is with thee. Blessed art thou amongst women, and blessed is the fruit of thy womb, Jesus.
1: Holy Mary, Mother of God, pray for us sinners, now and at the hour of our death. Amen.
0: Hail Mary, full of grace, the Lord is with thee. Blessed art thou amongst women, and blessed is the fruit of thy womb, Jesus.
1: Holy Mary, Mother of God, pray for us sinners, now and at the hour of our death. Amen.
0: Hail Mary, full of grace, the Lord is with thee. Blessed art thou amongst women, and blessed is the fruit of thy womb, Jesus.
1: Holy Mary, Mother of God, pray for us sinners, now and at the hour of our death. Amen.
0: Hail Mary, full of grace, the Lord is with thee. Blessed art thou amongst women, and blessed is the fruit of thy womb, Jesus.
1: Holy Mary, Mother of God, pray for us sinners, now and at the hour of our death. Amen.
0: Glory be to the Father, and to the Son, and to the Holy Spirit.
1: As it was in the beginning, is now, and ever shall be, world without end. Amen.
0: O my Jesus, forgive us our sins. Save us from the fires of hell.
1: Bring all souls to heaven, especially those in most need of thy mercy.
0: The fourth joyful mystery, the presentation of the Christ child in the temple by Mary and Joseph. Our Father, who art in heaven, hallowed be thy name. Thy kingdom come, thy will be done, on earth as it is in heaven.
1: Give us this day our daily bread, and forgive us our trespasses, as we forgive those who trespass against us. And lead us not into temptation, but deliver us from evil. Amen.
0: Hail Mary, full of grace, the Lord is with thee. Blessed art thou amongst women, and blessed is the fruit of thy womb, Jesus.
1: Holy Mary, Mother of God, pray for us sinners, now and at the hour of our death. Amen.
0: Hail Mary, full of grace, the Lord is with thee. Blessed art thou amongst women, and blessed is the fruit of thy womb, Jesus.
1: Holy Mary, Mother of God, pray for us sinners, now and at the hour of our death. Amen.
0: Hail Mary, full of grace, the Lord is with thee. Blessed art thou amongst women, and blessed is the fruit of thy womb, Jesus.
1: Holy Mary, Mother of God, pray for us sinners, now and at the hour of our death. Amen.
0: Hail Mary, full of grace, the Lord is with thee. Blessed art thou amongst women, and blessed is the fruit of thy womb, Jesus.
1: Holy Mary, Mother of God, pray for us sinners, now and at the hour of our death. Amen.
0: Hail Mary, full of grace, the Lord is with thee. Blessed art thou amongst women, and blessed is the fruit of thy womb, Jesus.
1: Holy Mary, Mother of God, pray for us sinners, now and at the hour of our death. Amen.
0: Hail Mary, full of grace, the Lord is with thee. Blessed art thou amongst women, and blessed is the fruit of thy womb, Jesus.
1: Holy Mary, Mother of God, pray for us sinners, now and at the hour of our death. Amen.
0: Hail Mary, full of grace, the Lord is with thee. Blessed art thou amongst women, and blessed is the fruit of thy womb, Jesus.
1: Holy Mary, Mother of God, pray for us sinners, now and at the hour of our death. Amen.
0: Hail Mary, full of grace, the Lord is with thee. Blessed art thou amongst women, and blessed is the fruit of thy womb, Jesus.
1: Holy Mary, Mother of God, pray for us sinners, now and at the hour of our death. Amen.
0: Hail Mary, full of grace, the Lord is with thee. Blessed art thou amongst women, and blessed is the fruit of thy womb, Jesus.
1: Holy Mary, Mother of God, pray for us sinners, now and at the hour of our death. Amen.
0: Hail Mary, full of grace, the Lord is with thee. Blessed art thou amongst women, and blessed is the fruit of thy womb, Jesus.
1: Holy Mary, Mother of God, pray for us sinners, now and at the hour of our death. Amen.
0: Glory be to the Father, and to the Son, and to the Holy Spirit.
1: As it was in the beginning, is now, and ever shall be, world without end. Amen.
0: O my Jesus,
1: forgive us our sins.
0: Save us from the fires of hell.
1: Bring all souls to heaven, especially those in most need of thy mercy.
0: The fifth joyful mystery. The finding of the child Jesus in the temple. Our Father, who art in heaven, hallowed be thy name. Thy kingdom come, thy will be done, on earth as it is in heaven.
1: Give us this day our daily bread, and forgive us our trespasses, as we forgive those who trespass against us. And lead us not into temptation, but deliver us from evil. Amen.
0: Hail Mary, full of grace, the Lord is with thee. Blessed art thou amongst women, and blessed is the fruit of thy womb, Jesus.
1: Holy Mary, Mother of God, pray for us sinners, now and at the hour of our death. Amen.
0: Hail Mary, full of grace, the Lord is with thee. Blessed art thou amongst women, and blessed is the fruit of thy womb, Jesus.
1: Holy Mary, Mother of God, pray for us sinners, now and at the hour of our death. Amen.
0: Hail Mary, full of grace, the Lord is with thee. Blessed art thou amongst women, and blessed is the fruit of thy womb, Jesus.
1: Holy Mary, Mother of God, pray for us sinners, now and at the hour of our death. Amen.
0: Hail Mary, full of grace, the Lord is with thee. Blessed art thou amongst women, and blessed is the fruit of thy womb, Jesus.
1: Holy Mary, Mother of God, pray for us sinners, now and at the hour of our death. Amen.
0: Hail Mary, full of grace, the Lord is with thee. Blessed art thou amongst women, and blessed is the fruit of thy womb, Jesus.
1: Holy Mary, Mother of God, pray for us sinners, now and at the hour of our death. Amen.
0: Hail Mary, full of grace, the Lord is with thee. Blessed art thou amongst women, and blessed is the fruit of thy womb, Jesus.
1: Holy Mary, Mother of God, pray for us sinners, now and at the hour of our death. Amen.
0: Hail Mary, full of grace, the Lord is with thee. Blessed art thou amongst women, and blessed is the fruit of thy womb, Jesus.
1: Holy Mary, Mother of God, pray for us sinners, now and at the hour of our death. Amen.
0: Hail Mary, full of grace, the Lord is with thee. Blessed art thou amongst women, and blessed is the fruit of thy womb, Jesus.
1: Holy Mary, Mother of God, pray for us sinners, now and at the hour of our death. Amen.
0: Hail Mary, full of grace, the Lord is with thee. Blessed art thou amongst women, and blessed is the fruit of thy womb, Jesus.
1: Holy Mary, Mother of God, pray for us sinners, now and at the hour of our death. Amen.
0: Hail Mary, full of grace, the Lord is with thee. Blessed art thou amongst women, and blessed is the fruit of thy womb, Jesus.
1: Holy Mary, Mother of God, pray for us sinners, now and at the hour of our death. Amen.
0: Glory be to the Father, and to the Son, and to the Holy Spirit.
1: As it was in the beginning, is now, and ever shall be, world without end. Amen.
0: O my Jesus, forgive us our sins, save us from the fires of hell.
1: Bring all souls to heaven, especially those in most need of thy mercy.
0: Hail, Holy Queen, Mother of mercy, our life, our sweetness, and our hope. To thee do we cry, poor banished children of Eve. To thee do we send up our sighs, mourning and weeping in this valley of tears. Turn then, most gracious Advocate, thine eyes of mercy toward us, and after this our exile, show unto us the blessed fruit of thy womb, Jesus. O clement, O loving, O sweet Virgin Mary, pray for us, O Holy Mother of God,
1: that we may be made worthy of the promises of Christ.
0: Let us pray. O God, whose only begotten Son, by his life, death, and resurrection, has purchased for us the rewards of eternal life, grant, we beseech thee, that meditating on these mysteries of the most holy rosary of the Blessed Virgin Mary, we may imitate what they contain and obtain what they promise, through the same Christ our Lord. Amen. May the divine assistance remain always with us, and may the souls of the faithful departed, through the mercy of God, rest in peace. Amen. May the Holy Virgin bless you with her loving child, this day and forever. In the name of the Father, and of the Son, and of the Holy Spirit. Amen.
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7: It's currently 81 degrees with a few clouds. The heat index is 86 degrees. Humidity 79%. The wind is from the west at 8 miles per hour. Overnight, cloud-filled skies with a light breeze with occasional rain. Temperature around 74. And then tomorrow, cloudy with some wind with a chance of thunderstorms. And the temp 87. Monday, scattered clouds, 90 degrees. Coming up Tuesday, a few clouds, nothing serious, temperature 92. That's the weather from Catholic 540 AM, Divine Mercy Radio.
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11: 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Throughout his time as a prophet, Amos tries to show Israel that their sins will continue to stack on top of each other. They'll add up. He encourages them to repent before that stack gets to be too much to overcome.
12: Hi, my name is Father Mike Schmitz, and you're listening to the Bible in a Year, where we encounter God's voice and live life through the lens of Scripture. Using the Great Adventure Bible timeline, we'll read all the way from Genesis to Revelation, discovering how the story of salvation unfolds and how we fit into that story today. The Great Adventure Bible timeline was developed by Jeff Cavins and is provided by Ascension, who produced and funded this program. It is day 178, you guys. Wow, just good job. Holy smokes, I am so grateful and so proud of you. We're reading today 2 Kings chapter 10. We're also diving from Hosea into Amos, the new prophet Amos. Well, not new now, but new to us today. Amos chapters 1, 2, and 3. We're also praying Psalm 110. The second book of Kings, chapter 10, Massacre of Ahab's Descendants. Now Ahab had 70 sons in Samaria. So Jehu wrote letters and sent them to Samaria to the rulers of the city, to the elders, and to the guardians of the sons of Ahab, saying, "Now then, as soon as this letter comes to you, seeing your master's sons are with you, and there are with you chariots and horses, fortified cities also, and weapons, select the best and fittest of your master's sons, and set him on his father's throne, and fight for your master's house." But they were exceedingly afraid and said, "Behold, the two kings could not stand before him. How then can we stand?" So he who was over the palace and he who was over the city, together with the elders and the guardians, sent to Jehu, saying, "We are your servants, and we will do all that you bid us. We will not make anyone king. Do whatever is good in your eyes." Then he wrote to them a second letter, saying, "If you are on my side, and if you are ready to obey me, take the heads of your master's sons and come to me at Jezreel tomorrow at this time." Now the king's sons, 70 persons, were with the great men of the city who were bringing them up. And when the letter came to them, they took the king's sons and slew them, 70 persons, and put their heads in baskets and sent them to him at Jezreel. When the messenger came and told him, "They have brought the heads of the king's sons," he said, "Lay them in two heaps at the entrance of the gate until morning." Then in the morning, when he went out, he stood and said to all the people, "You are innocent. It was I who conspired against my master and slew him. But who struck down all these? Know then, that there shall fall to the earth nothing of the word of the Lord, which the Lord spoke concerning the house of Ahab, for the Lord has done what he said by his servant Elijah." So Jehu slew all that remained of the house of Ahab in Jezreel, all his great men and his familiar friends and his priests, until he left him none remaining. Then he set out and went to Samaria. On the way, when he was at Bet-Eked of the shepherds, Jehu met the kinsmen of Ahaziah, king of Judah, and he said, "Who are you?" And they answered, "We are the kinsmen of Ahaziah, and we came down to visit the royal princes and the sons of the queen mother." He said, "Take them alive." And they took them alive and slew them at the pit of Beth-Eked, 42 persons, and he spared none of them. And when he departed from there, he met Jehonadab, the son of Rechab, coming to meet him. And he greeted him and said to him, "Is your heart true to my heart, as mine is to yours?" And Jehonadab answered, "It is." Jehu said, "If it is, give me your hand." So he gave him his hand, and Jehu took him up with him into the chariot. And he said, "Come with me and see my zeal for the Lord." So he had him ride in his chariot. And when he came to Samaria, he slew all that remained to Ahab in Samaria till he had wiped them out according to the word of the Lord, which he spoke to Elijah. Jehu slaughters the worshippers of Baal. Then Jehu assembled all the people and said to them, "Ahab served Baal a little, but Jehu will serve him much. Now therefore, call to me all the prophets of Baal, all his worshippers and all his priests. Let none be missing, for I have a great sacrifice to offer to Baal. Whoever is missing shall not live." But Jehu did it with cunning in order to destroy the worshippers of Baal. And Jehu ordered, "Sanctify a solemn assembly for Baal." So they proclaimed it. And Jehu sent throughout all Israel, and all the worshippers of Baal came, so that there was not a man left who did not come. And they entered the house of Baal, and the house of Baal was filled from one end to the other. He said to him who was in charge of the wardrobe, "Bring out the vestments for all the worshippers of Baal." So he brought out the vestments for them. Then Jehu went into the house of Baal with Jehonadab the son of Rechab, and he said to the worshippers of Baal, "Search and see that there is no servant of the Lord here among you, but only the worshippers of Baal." Then he went in to offer sacrifices and burnt offerings. Now Jehu had stationed 80 men outside and said, "The man who allows any of those whom I give into your hands to escape shall forfeit his life." So as soon as he had made an end of offering the burnt offering, Jehu said to the guard and to the officers, "Go in and slay them. Let not a man escape." So when they put them to the sword, the guard and the officers cast them out and went into the inner room of the house of Baal, and they brought out the pillar that was in the house of Baal and burned it. And they demolished the pillar of Baal and demolished the house of Baal and made it a latrine to this day. Thus Jehu wiped out Baal from Israel. But Jehu did not turn aside from the sins of Jeroboam the son of Nebat, which he made Israel to sin, the golden calves that were in Bethel and in Dan. And the Lord said to Jehu, "Because you have done well in carrying out what is right in my eyes, and have done to the house of Ahab according to all that was in my heart, your sons of the fourth generation shall sit on the throne of Israel." But Jehu was not careful to walk in the law of the Lord, the God of Israel, with all his heart. He did not turn from the sins of Jeroboam, which he made Israel to sin. Death of Jehu. In those days, the Lord began to cut off parts of Israel. Hazael defeated them throughout the territory of Israel, from the Jordan eastward, all the land of Gilead, the Gadites and the Reubenites and the Manassites, from Aroer, which is by the valley of the Arnon, that is Gilead and Bashan. Now the rest of the acts of Jehu and all that he did and all his might, are they not written in the book of the Chronicles of the kings of Israel? So Jehu slept with his fathers, and they buried him in Samaria. And Jehoahaz, his son, reigned in his stead. The time that Jehu reigned over Israel in Samaria was 28 years. The Book of Amos, Chapter 1, Judgment on Israel's Neighbors. The words of Amos, who was among the shepherds of Tekoa, which he saw concerning Israel in the days of Uzziah, king of Judah, and in the days of Jeroboam, the son of Joash, king of Israel, 2 years before the earthquake. And he said, "The Lord roars from Zion and utters his voice from Jerusalem. The pastures of the shepherds mourn, and the top of Carmel withers. Thus says the Lord, for three transgressions of Damascus and for four, I will not revoke the punishment, because they have threshed Gilead with threshing sledges of iron. So I will set a fire upon the house of Hazael, and it shall devour the strongholds of Ben-Hadad. I will break the bar of Damascus and cut off the inhabitants from the valley of Aven, and him that holds the scepter from Bet-Eden, and the people of Syria shall go into exile to Kir, says the Lord. Thus says the Lord, for three transgressions of Gaza, and for four, I will not revoke the punishment, because they carried into exile a whole people to deliver them up to Edom. So I will send a fire upon the wall of Gaza, and it shall devour her strongholds. I will cut off the inhabitants from Ashdod, and him that holds the scepter from Ashkelon. I will turn my hand against Ekron, and the remnants of the Philistines shall perish, says the Lord God. Thus says the Lord, For 3 transgressions of Tyre, and for 4 I will not revoke the punishment, because they delivered up a whole people to Edom, and did not remember the covenant of brotherhood. So I will send a fire upon the wall of Tyre, and it shall devour her strongholds. Thus says the Lord, for 3 transgressions of Edom, and for 4 I will not revoke the punishment, because he pursued his brother with the sword, and cast off all pity, and his anger tore perpetually, and he kept his wrath forever. So I will send a fire upon Teman, and it shall devour the strongholds of Bozrah. Thus says the Lord, for 3 transgressions of the Ammonites, and for 4 I will not revoke the punishment, because they have ripped up women with child in Gilead, that they might enlarge their border. So I will kindle a fire in the wall of Rabbah, and it shall devour her strongholds, with shouting in the day of battle, with a tempest in the day of the whirlwind. And their king shall go into exile, he and his princes together, says the Lord. Chapter 2. Judgment on Israel, Judah, and the nations. Thus says the Lord, for 3 transgressions of Moab, and for 4 I will not revoke the punishment, because he burned to lime the bones of the king of Edom. So I will send a fire upon Moab, and it shall devour the strongholds of Kiriath, and Moab shall die amid uproar, amid shouting, and the sound of the trumpet. I will cut off the ruler from its midst, and will slay all its princes with him, says the Lord. Thus says the Lord, for 3 transgressions of Judah, and for 4 I will not revoke the punishment, because they have rejected the law of the Lord, and have not kept his statutes, but their lies have led them astray, after which their fathers walked. So I will send a fire upon Judah, and it shall devour the strongholds of Jerusalem. Thus says the Lord, for 3 transgressions of Israel, and for 4 I will not revoke the punishment, because they sell the righteous for silver, and the needy for a pair of shoes. They that trample the head of the poor into the dust of the earth, and turn aside the way of the afflicted, a man and his father go into the same maiden, so that my holy name is profaned. They lay themselves down beside every altar upon garments taken in pledge, and in the house of their God they drink the wine of those who have been fined. Yet I destroyed the Amorite before them, whose height was like the height of the cedars, and who was as strong as the oaks. I destroyed his fruit above and his roots beneath. Also, I brought you up out of the land of Egypt and led you 40 years in the wilderness to possess the land of the Amorite. And I raised up some of your sons for prophets and some of your young men for Nazarites. Is it not indeed so, O people of Israel, says the Lord? But you made the Nazarites drink wine and commanded the prophets, saying, you shall not prophesy. Behold, I will press you down in your place, as a cart full of sheaves presses down. Flight shall perish from the swift, and the strong shall not retain his strength, nor shall the mighty save his life. He who handles the bow shall not stand, and he who is swift of foot shall not save himself, nor shall he who rides the horse save his life. And he who is stout of heart among the mighty shall flee away naked in that day, says the Lord. Chapter 3. Israel's transgression and punishment. Hear this word that the Lord has spoken against you, O sons of Israel, against the whole family which I brought up out of the land of Egypt. You only have I known of all the families of the earth. Therefore I will punish you for all your iniquities. Do 2 walk together unless they have made an appointment? Does a lion roar in the forest when he has no prey? Does a young lion cry out from his den if he has taken nothing? Does a bird fall in a snare on the earth when there is no trap for it? Does a snare spring up from the ground when it has taken nothing? Is a trumpet blown in the city and the people are not afraid? Does evil befall a city unless the Lord has done it? Surely, the Lord God does nothing without revealing his secret to his servants, the prophets. The lion has roared, who will not fear? The Lord God has spoken, who can but prophesy? Proclaim to the strongholds in Assyria and to the strongholds in the land of Egypt and say, assemble yourselves upon the mountains of Samaria, and see the great tumults within her, and the oppressions in her midst. They do not know how to do right, says the Lord, those who store up violence and robbery in their strongholds. Therefore, thus says the Lord God, an adversary shall surround the land, and bring down your defenses from you, and your strongholds shall be plundered. Thus says the Lord, as the shepherd rescues from the mouth of the lion 2 legs or a piece of an ear, so shall the people of Israel who dwell in Samaria be rescued with the corner of a couch and part of a bed. Hear and testify against the house of Jacob, says the Lord God, the God of hosts, that on the day I punish Israel for his transgressions, I will punish the altars of Bethel, and the horns of the altar shall be cut off and fall to the ground. I will strike the winter house with the summer house, and the houses of ivory shall perish, and the great houses shall come to an end, says the Lord. Psalm 110, Assurance of Victory for God's Priest King, a Psalm of David. The Lord said to my Lord, Sit at my right hand till I make your enemies your footstool. The Lord sends forth from Zion your mighty scepter, rule in the midst of your foes. Yours is dominion, on the day you lead your host in holy splendor. From the womb of the morning I begot you. The Lord has sworn and will not change his mind. You are a priest forever, according to the order of Melchizedek. The Lord is at your right hand. He will shatter kings on the day of his wrath. He will execute judgment among the nations, filling them with corpses. He will shatter chiefs over the wide earth. He will drink from the brook by the way. Therefore, he will lift up his head. Father in heaven, we give you praise. And gosh, Lord, thank you for your word. Thank you for calling us back to yourself. Thank you for the voices and the words of the prophets that you inspired by your Holy Spirit to call the people of Israel, people of Judah, and people of all the nations back to your heart. Lord God, you call us back too. Help us to hear the words of the prophet Amos and all the words of your scriptures that call us back, that are your logic of love, that you give us so much and you expect so much from us. You expect us to be faithful to you. When you are so faithful to us, you expect us to love you in return when you have given us so much love. Lord God, help us to repent to you before it's too late. Help us to turn to you with our whole heart, mind, soul, and strength. Help us to love you with everything we are and everything we have. In Jesus' name we pray. In the name of the Father, and the Son, and the Holy Spirit. Amen. Okay, so let's start with 2 Kings chapter 10. We have Jehu, right? So Jehu, gosh, he is kind of a complex character here in chapter 10 of 2 Kings, because Jehu is the person who comes after Ahab, right? And here's Ahab, 70 sons Ahab has. And Jehu says, okay, basically all the people of Samaria, elders, people who you've raised, Ahab's 70 sons, one of them could be king. So which one do you want? Which one do you want to be king? And these folks, they know. They know better than to say, oh, this guy or that guy. They say, nope, we want you to lead us, Jehu, because we know, right? We know this reality that it would not be good to get on your bad side. And so they tell Jehu that, and Jehu basically says, okay, so prove it by killing all 70 of Ahab's sons and bringing their heads here. And so they do this. Jehu eliminates any person from the house of Ahab who would maybe even possibly pose a threat to his rule. Now, then what he does later on in chapter 10 is he gets rid of the worshippers of Baal, basically deceiving people by saying, hey, listen, Ahab worshipped Baal a little bit. I am Baal's biggest fan. You guys come, and I want everyone, all the priests of Baal, all the servants of Baal, all the people who worship Baal, come and worship with me. Leads them into this big temple and then basically has them all killed. And this is just very interesting because it's so super deceptive. And yet here is Jehu doing something good in terms of he is eliminating the false worship of Baal. And yet he's not numbered among any of the good kings, because remember, Israel doesn't have, northern Israel, or the nation of Israel, not the kingdom, the nation of Israel doesn't have any good kings. Because even though Jehu went part way, he didn't go all the way in restoring true worship to the Lord God. He kept Jeroboam's golden calves there in Bethel and in Dan. And because of that, God credited it to him as some good, but he was only half-hearted. He only halfway followed the Lord. And that's a lesson for all of us. He did something in eliminating false worship, but he didn't restore true worship. He eliminated some false worship, but he didn't restore true worship to the people, even though he would have known, just like everyone else would have known, if they knew the Jewish scriptures, if they knew their history at all, they would know, nope, the place of worship is in Jerusalem. And if we're going to actually worship God the way he wants to be worshiped, we're not going to bow down to these golden calves in Bethel or in Dan. And Jehu didn't do that. And so he's still numbered among the bad kings. At the same time, here we have the book of the prophet Amos, right? We left Hosea yesterday, and here we are with Amos. Now, Amos lived roughly, I think it's 50 years after all of this went down with Jehu. So 50 years after this, and it says right at the very beginning, when Uzziah was the king of Judah, and Jeroboam II, son of Joash, he's the king of Israel. So this is the time of Amos's preaching. So where's Amos coming from? Amos is coming from Tekoa, which is a village or town, whatever, 10 miles outside of Jerusalem. So he's actually from the kingdom of Judah, the nation of Judah. But he's prophesying mostly to the people of Israel, which is interesting because at the very beginning of Amos, the book of Amos, he's not even prophesying to Israel. He's not prophesying to Judah. He's prophesying to the people around the nation of Judah and the nation of Israel. He's prophesying to Damascus and to Gaza and to Tyre and to Edom. He's prophesying to all these other nations. And he's telling them, here's what the Lord God expects of you, because here's the evil that you are doing. Now, here's a kind of a saying that is in the Amos's prophecy, where he says, for three transgressions and for four. What's that mean? Basically, I read that it simply means, it's kind of a way of saying, you added sin upon sin. So just like, you know, for this sin and for that sin, not like you have three, but actually there's four later on. It's just for sin upon sin upon sin. You just keep adding it up. And so here's the Lord who has to say, no, there's going to be a consequence to all of this. And that's what prophets are doing, right? The prophet is reminding the nations. But then in chapter two, not just the nations, but Judah in verse four. And then later on in chapter two, verse six, to Israel. And that's when Amos really, really hones in and says to the transgressions of Judah, what's their problem? They've rejected the law of the Lord and have not kept his statutes, but their lies have led them astray after which their fathers walked. Remember this. Remember that they're worshiping in truth, but they keep falling into false worship. Now they have, the heart is still there because they still have the temple in Jerusalem, but they continue and continually have false worship. And so here's Amos calling them back. Now, when it comes to Israel there in beginning in chapter two, verse six, it's not just a call against false worship, although that's going to keep coming up. It is that the people of Israel, the nation of Israel, is doing injustice in the sight of the Lord. They're not walking in righteousness. That, in fact, they are not taking care of the poor. They are trampling upon the poor. They're not taking care of those who are helpless. They're abusing and using the helpless. And that's going to be this massive, massive critique that Amos prophesies against the people of Israel, the nation of Israel, throughout the course of this book. And in chapter three of what we heard today, right, Amos, he gives basically what you might call the logic of God's judgment. And the logic of God's judgment is that his love, he keeps loving and taking care of this, his love and his providence. He keeps loving and taking care of the people, even the people of Israel who have abandoned worship of him, but he keeps giving them blessings, keep giving them more, keeps giving them prosperity, keeps giving them abundance, and they keep turning away from him. And in chapter three, it basically spells out that God's judgment, because of this, God's judgment is unavoidable. It says this, it says, the Lord God has spoken, who can but prophesy? Because God has given you so much. And this is in chapter 3, verse 12. It says, thus says the Lord, as the shepherd rescues from the mouth of the lion two legs or a piece of an ear, so shall the people of Israel who dwell in Samaria be rescued. What's that mean? It means, okay, so here's a shepherd who, yep, takes from the lion, he gets the two legs of the lamb back, or maybe a piece of an ear back. What he's saying is, yes, some of this will be recovered, but the majority will be lost. That here, the people of the north, the nation of Israel, will be scattered, will be destroyed. And this is the promise, but it's the prophecy of Amos, who's trying to do what all prophets are trying to do. Read the writing on the wall and call people back to the Lord before it's too late. That's what we're going to hear from Amos the next 2 days, chapters 4, 5, and 6 tomorrow, and 7, 8, and 9 the day after tomorrow. But that's the call of all the prophets, but here specifically of Amos, this call to say, okay, see the writing on the wall and come back to the Lord before it's too late. And that's our call as well, is to realize, here's what God is calling me. Where am I being false? Where am I not being just? Where am I not walking in righteousness before the Lord? Because now is the time. Now is the time to turn back to him and to let him once again make me right, once again, to make me whole and to make us whole. We can't do it on our own, which is why we always, always, always pray for each other. Please pray for me. I am praying for you. My name is Father Mike. I cannot wait to see you tomorrow. God bless. Thank you.

0: That was day 178 of Bible in a Year with Father Mike Schmitz. And now I'd like to share audio from a video called Is It Okay to Judge Someone? With Father Mike from the Ascension Presents YouTube channel.
1: Hi, my name is Father Mike Schmitz, and this is Ascension Presents. So I'm sure that you had this experience where you have some kind of discussion with someone who's not Catholic, or they're not a Christian. Maybe they're not even a theist. Maybe they're an atheist. And at some point, the topic of morality, issue of morality comes up, and you might say, well, I think that's wrong. That behavior is wrong. And someone quotes the favorite quote of the Bible for basically non-Bible believing people is, wait, what about thou shalt not judge? How about judge not lest ye be judged? And that's what Jesus said. And it's in chapter 7 of Matthew's gospel. I'd say, yes, it is chapter 7 of Matthew's gospel. So here's the question. Can Christians judge? The answer is kind of complicated, because whereas Jesus does command us not to judge, he also commands us to judge. Here's what I mean. When Jesus tells us, you know, again, in chapter 7 of Matthew's gospel, stop judging lest ye be judged. You know, to take the speck out of your eye before you try to take the plank out of your neighbor's eye, your brother's eye. He's commanding, prohibiting us from judging the heart of a person, from judging the heart of a person and condemning them, which makes complete sense because we can never know the heart of a person, right? We actually don't have that kind of information. We don't have that access to that data. And so we can't judge the heart of a person. But Jesus also commands us to judge the actions of a person in the exact same gospel. Yeah, in fact, it's in the exact same chapter. Beware of false prophets who come to you in sheep's clothing, but underneath are ravenous wolves. Here's what he goes on to say. By their fruits you will know them. Just so, you know, goes on, every good tree bears good fruit, and every rotten tree bears bad fruit. A good tree cannot bear good fruit, and a bad tree cannot bear bad fruit. He's saying, judge people by their actions. Judge, now not people, judge where they're at, whether they're trustworthy or not, by what they're doing. So Jesus actually teaches us and commands us, we have to make a distinction, right? We have to make a distinction between good and evil, between good fruit and bad fruit. So, Christians, we're prohibited, absolutely prohibited, from condemning someone's heart or from condemning or from judging someone's heart because we don't have access to that information. But we can judge actions as like that was not right. And we do this on a daily basis, right? I mean, just it's a wise thing to do. I mean, if you're a parent, you make that distinction and you say, well, I don't want my children to play with the kids down the street that I know are engaged in bad actions. That mom and dad, your daughter says, hey, can I have a sleepover at so-and-so's house? And you're like, okay, I know about that person, and I know that it would not be good, wouldn't be wise for my daughter to hang out with that person. Same thing if, like, gentlemen, if this girl asked you out on a date, and you know for a fact that, like, no, actually, we know that she regularly lies, so I'm not going to believe her. I'm not going to trust her with my heart. The same kind of thing, like if you're entering into a business relationship or business partnership with someone, you wouldn't just say, well, I know you've embezzled money in the past, but I don't want to judge. You know, I don't want to say that's wrong. So I'll just enter into a business relationship with you now. That doesn't make any sense. And we know that. So when it comes to the moral life, we're also called to do that, right? Not to judge hearts, but to be able to assess, discern, and judge actions. I'll get emails. I'll get messages from people all the time who say, like, okay, so can I tell you something? And you promise me you won't judge me. Like, we have this really, really crazy, I would even actually say irrational fear of judgment from other people. And I remember a priest buddy of mine telling me, he said that we live in an age where, in a culture where nothing is wrong, but everyone is deathly afraid of being judged. But think about that. Isn't that true in our culture? Like, you try to strip away right from wrong, and we live in this culture where, no, nothing's wrong. Whatever you want, just go ahead and do this. But everyone walks around deathly afraid of being judged. I think one of the reasons is because we're so disconnected, right? We're disconnected from people who truly love us. We're disconnected from people who have stable relationships with us. Our families are fractured. And so we live these lives that are disconnected. But even more fully, we don't know who we are. And because we don't know who we are, we don't know who our identity is. We don't know who our dad is. We don't know that our deep worth. And so if I think that someone's judging me and I haven't discovered my true identity in Jesus as a son or daughter of God, then yes, that's going to be the worst thing possible. It's going to be the scariest thing imaginable because you're stripping me of who I think I am. You're basing a judgment off of me, off of my actions, or off what you think my actions are. And so then judgment can be very intimidating and can be very scary. But here's where, as Christians, we don't need to be afraid of judgment. We don't need to be afraid of someone looking at our actions or looking, even pretending to look at our hearts and judging our actions. We can say, I know who I am. I know who my dad in heaven is. And so I'm not afraid of your judgment. I am very, very concerned with God's judgment of me. I'm very concerned. In fact, maybe I would even say very afraid of God's judgment of me. That's why we have the great consolation of God's mercy and God's love for us as well. At the heart of all this, you know, this fear of judgment, I think, is a fear that we're not lovable. But here's the good news of Jesus. You are lovable even when you do stuff wrong. That you are loved by him, even when others may discern that you're not worthy of their love. That in all things, in your successes and your failures, in your strength and your weakness, the Father speaks over you and says, you are mine and you are loved. So you don't need to be afraid of judgment. But also because we've been loved by our Father, we're called to love others, even when they are weak and even when they fail. But we are called to discern actions and tell the truth about them. So we're called to judge and told not to judge. We have to do it in the right way. Promise here at Ascension Presents. My name is Father Mike. God bless.
0: 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With Father Mike from the Ascension Presents YouTube channel. 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
4: Catechism in a Year is produced and funded by Ascension and distributed on radio through a partnership with Spoke Street Media. The catechism used is the Ascension edition of the catechism, which includes the Foundations of Faith approach. You can follow along in any recent version of the catechism of the Catholic Church. A reading plan and all Catechism in a Year episodes can be found at ascensionpress.com/CIY or on the Ascension app. We've been talking about the sacrament of confirmation for the last few days, and today we're sticking with that sacrament and focusing on why every baptized person should also receive confirmation. Father Mike explains the significance of confirmation sponsors and how to choose a good one.
0: Hi, my name is Father Mike Schmitz, and you're listening to the Catechism in a Year, where we encounter God's plan of sheer goodness for us, revealed in Scripture and passed down through the tradition of the Catholic faith. The Catechism in a Year is provided by Ascension, who produced and funded this program. In 365 days, we'll read through the Catechism of the Catholic Church, discovering our identity in God's family as we journey together toward our heavenly home. This is day 178. We're reading paragraphs 1306 to 1314. You guys, we're coming in hot on halfway through this whole year. You got nice work. As I said, we're almost at half a year in, which is pretty remarkable considering all things and considering what? I don't know. Maybe the fact that it can be difficult at times to get to the catechism. It's not, as we've talked about so many times months ago, it is not like the Bible in the sense that there's that story we're following, but there are so many incredible gifts that the church has given to us in this sacrament or sacrament of confirmation. Of course, we're talking about today, but in the catechism. So today what we're talking about. Yesterday we looked at the effects of confirmation. I gushed. I know. I'm sorry. I apologize. But yeah, I guess that's one of those sorry, not sorry phrases because it's amazing. And also, you know, we're convicted by the fact that we need to go out. But the new question today is who can receive this sacrament and who is the minister of confirmation? So who can receive the sacrament? You know, you can say it really, really briefly. Paragraph 1306 says it really briefly. Every baptized person not yet confirmed can and should receive the sacrament of confirmation. So kind of straightforward, but we're going to also talk about what is it to have the age of discretion? What is it to delay? In the West, we kind of delay the sacrament of confirmation. In the East, it's combined with baptism and First Holy Communion. We'll talk about that today, as well as the fact that the minister of confirmation, the ordinary minister or the original minister of confirmation is the bishop. We're talking about that today. Not only who can receive the sacrament, but who can administer the sacrament to those receiving it. So let's say a prayer as we kind of conclude, almost conclude this section on the sacrament of confirmation. Father in heaven, we call upon your name and we give you praise and glory. In the name of your son, Jesus Christ, we ask you to please receive our

Son, and of the Holy Spirit. Amen. Today, we are reading paragraphs 1306 to 1314 because it's day 178. Who can receive this sacrament? Every baptized person, not yet confirmed, can and should receive the sacrament of confirmation. Since baptism, confirmation, and Eucharist form a unity, it follows that the faithful are obliged to receive this sacrament at the appropriate time. For without confirmation and Eucharist, baptism is certainly valid and efficacious, but Christian initiation remains incomplete. For centuries, Latin custom has indicated the age of discretion as the reference point for receiving confirmation, but in danger of death, children should be confirmed even if they have not yet attained the age of discretion. Although confirmation is sometimes called the sacrament of Christian maturity, we must not confuse adult faith with the adult age of natural growth, nor forget that the baptismal grace is a grace of free, unmerited election and does not need ratification to become effective. St. Thomas reminds us of this. Age of body does not determine age of soul. Even in childhood, man can attain spiritual maturity, as the Book of Wisdom says, for old age is not honored for length of time or measured by number of years. Many children, through the strength of the Holy Spirit they have received, have bravely fought for Christ even to the shedding of their blood. Preparation for confirmation should aim at leading the Christian toward a more intimate union with Christ and a more lively familiarity with the Holy Spirit, his actions, his gifts, his biddings, in order to be more capable of assuming the apostolic responsibilities of Christian life. To this end, catechesis for confirmation should strike to awaken a sense of belonging to the Church of Jesus Christ, the universal church, as well as the parish community. The latter bears special responsibility for the preparation of confirmands. To receive confirmation, one must be in a state of grace. One should receive the sacrament of penance in order to be cleansed for the gift of the Holy Spirit. More intense prayer should prepare one to receive the strength and graces of the Holy Spirit with docility and readiness to act. Candidates for confirmation, as for baptism, fittingly seek the spiritual help of a sponsor. To emphasize the unity of the two sacraments, it is appropriate that this be one of the baptismal godparents. The Minister of Confirmation. The original Minister of Confirmation is the Bishop. In the East, ordinarily the priest who baptizes also immediately confers confirmation in one and the same celebration, but he does so with sacred chrism consecrated by the Patriarch or the Bishop, thus expressing the apostolic unity of the Church whose bonds are strengthened by the sacrament of confirmation. In the Latin Church, the same discipline applies to the baptism of adults, or to the reception into full communion with the Church of a person baptized in another Christian community that does not have valid confirmation. In the Latin Rite, the ordinary minister of confirmation is the bishop. If the need arises, the bishop may grant the faculty of administering confirmation to priests, although it is fitting that he confer it himself, mindful that the celebration of confirmation has been temporally separated from baptism for this reason. Bishops are the successors of the apostles. They have received the fullness of the sacrament of holy orders. The administration of this sacrament by them demonstrates clearly that its effect is to unite those who receive it more closely to the Church, to her apostolic origins, and to her mission of bearing witness to Christ. If a Christian is in danger of death, any priest can give him confirmation. Indeed, the Church desires that none of her children, even the youngest, should depart this world without having been perfected by the Holy Spirit with the gift of Christ's fullness. Okay, there we are, day 178, paragraphs 1306 to 1314. To who can receive this sacrament and who is the minister of this sacrament? As it said so clearly at the very beginning, who can receive the sacrament? Every baptized person, not yet confirmed. Not only can, but also should receive the sacrament of confirmation. So yes, it highlights this in paragraph 1306 that baptism is certainly valid, is certainly efficacious, but without Holy Eucharist and without confirmation, the initiation remains incomplete. And so, as you know, we've said this in the past, we were reminded of it today. The Latin custom has been to separate these three sacraments. So baptism right away, a lot of times with infants, Holy Communion in the age of reason, and same thing with confirmation, in that age of discretion is talked about, where basically you have an individual who can tell the difference between here's ordinary bread and here's the Eucharist. Here is something new that's happening. This is sacrament of confirmation happening. So there's this age of discretion. And I think this is really remarkable. Well, it's worth noting, paragraph 1308 says, although confirmation is sometimes called the sacrament of Christian maturity, we must not confuse adult faith with the adult age of natural growth,
nor forget that the

baptismal grace is a grace of free, unmerited election and does not need ratification to become effective. And that is really important for us because, again, as we mentioned yesterday about some of those gifts, those effects of confirmation, it renders a bond with the church more perfect. Yes. So sacrament of Christian maturity can be called that because you're fully initiated. We can't just say that, oh, if a person's 15 versus person is 21 versus a person is 8, that really makes a difference. Why? Because grace is a grace of free, unmerited election, right? Baptismal grace is a grace of free, unmerited election and does not need ratification to become effective. And yet there is a preparation that's necessary. And the preparation for confirmation should aim, it says in 1309, should aim at leading the Christian toward a more intimate union with Christ and a more lively familiarity with the Holy Spirit. And the reason why I'm going through these aspects on a day like today is because I think a lot of the people who are listening, you've been confirmed. And so the question we get to ask ourselves is that how I was prepared? Like, is that what my experience is of this sacrament of confirmation? And not because, you know, we're all in charge and we can just kind of make all these, like, that we can change things, but because if my experience wasn't increasingly lively familiarity with the Holy Spirit, with the Holy Spirit's actions, with the Holy Spirit's gifts, with the Holy Spirit's promptings or biddings, right? If that wasn't that, well, that's what was supposed to have happened. You can still do that now. Does that make sense? And so the reason why I really like to emphasize this unity of confirmation, baptism, Holy Eucharist, and this preparation for confirmation is if you didn't get that then, you're getting it now, which is really, really good, really, really good news. And so goes on to say, in order to be more capable of assuming the apostolic responsibilities of Christian life, the apostolic responsibilities of Christian life, that sense of, okay, I'm being sent. The church actually is sending me out. Remember we said yesterday as a ex officio, quasi ex officio, as it were, official representative of the church. Now, here's another thing that needs to be in place. Paragraph 1310 said, to receive confirmation, one must be in a state of grace. And so we always, you know, I put on confirmation retreats for the youth in our diocese for the last 18 years. I've been hosting confirmation retreats for them. And so we always have the sacrament of reconciliation, sacrament of penance that is very present. And we invite our students, we try to prepare them as best we can. If I'm aware of mortal sin, right? A sin that takes me out of that right relationship with the Lord. If I am conscious of mortal sin, or mortal sin exists, then I'm not receiving the full graces of the sacrament of confirmation. And so again, this could be any one of us. If it's been like, wow, it's been since second grade since I went to confession, but I was confirmed. Okay. But I want to receive those graces of confirmation. Go to confession because that would in many ways unleash those, if you say it like, for lack of a better phrase, unleash the graces of that sacrament. In fact, it says this, one should receive the sacrament of penance in order to be cleansed for the gift of the Holy Spirit. It goes on, more intense prayer should prepare one to receive the strength and graces of the Holy Spirit with docility and readiness to act. Because again, the core of this is a sacrament of commission, right? The sacrament of like, go out into the world and bring the good news, bring the Holy Spirit that you received at baptism, your Holy Spirit you receive at confirmation, so that the world can know who Jesus Christ is. To that end, we should have a fitting spiritual sponsor. We should have a spiritual sponsor. And that could be your godparent. That would be great. But it ought to be someone who can actually help you, can actually help you grow. I am not an advocate of the idea of choosing a godparent because, well, we're related, or choosing a confirmation sponsor because, well, you know, we chose everyone else. We need to choose this person. That is not the case. That is the case. If confirmation or baptism don't do anything, then yeah, totally. Just choose whoever, you know, it's an honorary title. But if confirmation and baptism are these very efficacious and incredible calls on a person's life that transform their life and set them on the track of discipleship and in some ways apostleship, right? Being sent out into the world, then their sponsor should be someone who actually helps them do that. And so just keep that in mind, that the person you choose for a godparent, person you choose for a sponsor, it should be actually someone who can help you grow, someone who can actually help you move forward. Lastly, the original minister of confirmation is the bishop, the one who has, you know, the successor of the apostles, apostolic unity, that they've received the fullness of the sacrament of holy orders. And so when they administer this sacrament,
it demonstrates clearly that one of the effects of confirmation is to unite those who receive it more closely to the church, to her apostolic origins, and to her mission of bearing witness to Christ. At the same time, the bishop can delegate, right? He can grant the faculty of administering confirmation to his priests. And as it says in 13:14, if a Christian is in danger of death, any priest can give him confirmation. Why? Because the church desires that none of her children, even the youngest, should depart this world without having been perfected by the Holy Spirit with the gift of Christ's fullness. And that's one of the cases when you go back to the gift of the sacraments, almost across the board, in danger of death, the church basically says all the grace, whatever you want. It's, I mean, almost like every sacrament, there's limits here, but almost every sacrament that it can help someone, heal someone, that can help them take the next step into eternity is accessible to all in danger of death. Because why? Because the church desires that no one is ever deprived of the graces of God's sacraments in the hour of need. And so that's just a really powerful, powerful thing. You guys, today was what a crazy day. It seems crazy today. Yesterday was this day of like the effects of confirmation. So clear, so powerful, so incredible. And who can receive the sacrament of confirmation? Basically anybody. Anybody who has been baptized but has not received the sacrament of confirmation can and should receive the sacrament of confirmation. And so again, if you've already received confirmation and you didn't get prepared, well, post-prepare yourself and post-pair yourself. And if you are still seeking the sacrament of confirmation, just know that the goal of that preparation is to awaken yourself to those gifts of the Holy Spirit, the biddings, the promptings of the Holy Spirit, to open yourself to that, what it is to be even more perfectly united to the church in her apostolic unity. And today, we recognize this unity. We recognize this unity, of course, in the body of the church, in the visible church. We also recognize this unity in the fact that we pray for each other and we need each other. And so please know that I'm inviting you to pray for each other. I am praying for you, and please pray for me. My name is Father Mike. I cannot wait to see you tomorrow. God bless.

0: That was day 178 of Catechism in a Year with Father Mike Schmitz. And now we'd like to share audio from a video called A Guided Examination of Conscience with Father Mark Mary from the Ascension Presents YouTube channel.
1: I'm Father Mark Mary with the Franciscan Friars of the Renewal, and this is Ascension Presents. Today we're going to get right into an examination of conscience. And here's some getting a little bit of the lay of the land. Number one, it's got to be prayerful. So we're going to invite the Lord to lead us. Number two, it's thorough but not exhaustive. We'll include in the description an examination of conscience that you can go to that's written out and trending towards exhaustive. Thirdly, my hope is that this is a resource for you to use today, but also to return to on a regular basis, especially in preparation for future confessions. So let's begin with a prayer. In the name of the Father, and the Son, and the Holy Spirit, amen. Heavenly Father, we love you, we bless you, we trust you. We beg that you send the gift of your Holy Spirit to be with us, to illumine our consciences. We pray, Lord, that you may show us those areas in our lives where we're sinful and struggling and sick, and where you want to heal us and to make us new. We pray, Lord, for the gift to look upon ourselves with your own eyes, with tender eyes, and with eyes which beckon us to begin again, to renewal, and to repentance. And we make this prayer in the name of Jesus the Lord. Amen. Father, Son, Holy Spirit. Amen. So we're going to go about this following sort of the template laid out in the Ten Commandments, though not necessarily specifically or sequentially. All right, so first of all, like these first three, how are we doing with our relationship with the Lord? Are we making efforts, like real efforts, to pray every day? If we're not praying, right, like it's gonna really hurt our spiritual life. So are we making an attempt to pray every day? Sunday in particular, is Sunday a special day? Does it have a different feel from the rest of the week? And is it centered on our attendance to the Holy Mass? Are we making it to Mass on Sundays and other holy days of obligation? And in general, are Sundays a day for worship? For renewal, especially in the areas of relationships and for authentic rest. Is there anything in our lives that's trending towards idolatry? Anything that's trying to fill and take the place in our lives of what's meant for God to fulfill? Are we putting too much focus on work, on appearance, on success, or on this world? Are we first and foremost seeking the kingdom of God? Do we trust God? Right? The Catechism reminds us that after the first sin, all following sin is a result of disobedience and a lack of trust in God's goodness. Are we making steps praying for the gift to grow in trust, making a little acts of trust to work the trust muscle? And do we trust God in his timeline? Are we praying and hoping and waiting patiently for his plan to be revealed in due time, but always with hope? Are we using the Lord's name in vain? Are we using vulgar language in general that's not in accord with the dignity of what it means to be a son or daughter of God? And now we're going to move toward this fourth commandment, which is dealing with parents, but in relationships in general. Like, do I honor my parents? Do I respect them? Do I care for them? Do I have a heart of gratitude for what they've given me? Do I pray for them? If my parents are elderly, or for the elderly in general, grandparents, is there space in my time and in my schedule to make sure that they're cared for and they're not felt like they're abandoned or a burden? How am I doing in relationships with friends and family? Am I building up? Am I a man or woman of communion? Or am I a cause of division? Is there anyone who I'm holding resentment towards that I need to prayerfully start asking God to heal me of? Is there areas of unforgiveness? Particularly, is there anyone who I'm not talking to? And can I ask the Lord to come and start bringing healing in that relationship? Thou shalt not murder. Have I committed the sin of murder? Have I participated in or had an abortion, encourage another to have an abortion? Have I partaken in any actions which involve the intentional, the fertilization of an embryo, and leaning toward its storage, its being frozen, or it being destroyed, such as in IVF? Have I done violence myself through excessive use of alcohol or drugs? Have I intentionally partaken of alcohol unto drunkenness? Have I done violence to another, even myself, with my words? Have I done harm to my health, either through gluttony, through serious unhealthy eating, through not taking care of myself? Right now we'll get into the area of impurity, chastity. So thou shalt not commit adultery. Have I partaken in adultery? Have I partaken in other impure thoughts or actions? Have I objectified another, looked at them impurely, lustfully in my eyes? Have I encouraged another to do so, either towards myself or to another? Have I dwelt on impure thoughts or temptations? Have I looked at pornography? Have I had impure sexual activity with myself or another who's not my spouse? And we'll include this with masturbation, fornication, oral sex, other forms of putting myself or another in an occasion of sin, which is a situation where it's likely or there's an extra temptation for us to fall into a sin of impurity. Have I intentionally put myself or another in occasion of sin? Have I introduced contraception, used contraception in my marriage? Is the media I use, either what I listen to, what I read, what I watch, is it good things or bad things, trending towards purity and the things of God? Or am I letting sort of dirt, trash, temptation into my eyes and my ears through what I consume? Okay, now we're going to group together. I'm stealing, false witness. Have I taken anything that's not mine? If so, have I tried to make proper restitution? Have I tithed? Have I been generous towards the poor, both with my time and my talent? Or have I committed the sin of omission? Right, in the spirit of Matthew 25, that which did not least do to the least my brethren, you did not do to me. Have I committed any sins of omission towards the poor or the suffering, especially those in my families, those in my neighborhood? Have I spent money frivolously, overspending, impulse buying unnecessarily, even gluttonously? Have I lied about another, or have I shared information about another unnecessarily that wasn't mine to share? Have I done harm to the name and the reputation of another? Have I been covetous or jealous? Do I judge critically others because of what they have? Do I judge myself because of what I don't have? Do I have a disordered expectation for things to fulfill me or to bring me happiness? Do I unnecessarily bring a burden on myself, tempt myself, put myself in the occasion of coveting or jealousy by what I look at, especially social media? Am I able to be grateful for what I have received and therefore be grateful for what God has given to others as well? So again, thank you for doing this exam with me. I realize it's not exhaustive, but I hope it's thorough. I just want to focus on and emphasize it again, the centrality of our relationship with the Lord, seeking first and foremost the kingdom of God, finding our identity in Him, and prioritizing a prayer life in our daily lives. And remember, we worship a God, and we follow a God who came to heal the sick and who always has a heart for the downtrodden and the outcast and the lost. And He invites us to do this examination of conscience to bring us to healing, particularly in the sacrament of confession. So my brothers and sisters, after making this good examen, I encourage you to make a good confession. We thank you for watching. Remember, we're pilgrims on this earth, somos peregrinos. But little by little, poco a poco, vamos a llegar. We're going to make it. God bless you.
0: That was audio from a video called A Guided Examination of Conscience with Father Mark Mary from the Ascension Presents YouTube channel. 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
4: Please join us in praying the Litany of the Sacred Heart of Jesus. In the name of the Father, and of the Son, and of the Holy Spirit.
5: Amen.
4: Lord, have mercy.
5: Lord, have mercy.
4: Christ, have mercy.
5: Christ, have mercy.
4: Lord, have mercy.
5: Lord, have mercy.
4: Christ, hear us.
5: Christ, graciously hear us.
4: God, the Father of heaven,
5: have mercy on us.
4: God, the Son, Redeemer of the world,
5: have mercy on us.
4: God, the Holy Spirit,
5: have mercy on us.
4: Holy Trinity, one God,
5: have mercy on us.
4: Heart of Jesus, Son of the Eternal Father,
5: have mercy on us.
4: Heart of Jesus, formed by the Holy Spirit in the womb of the Virgin Mother,
5: have mercy on us.
4: Heart of Jesus, substantially united to the Word of God,
5: have mercy on us.
4: Heart of Jesus, of infinite majesty, mercy.
5: Have mercy on us.
4: Heart of Jesus, holy temple of God.
5: Have mercy on us.
4: Heart of Jesus, tabernacle of the Most High.
5: Have mercy on us.
4: Heart of Jesus, house of God and gate of heaven.
5: Have mercy on us.
4: Heart of Jesus, burning furnace of charity.
5: Have mercy on us.
4: Heart of Jesus, vessel of justice and love.
5: Have mercy on us.
4: Heart of Jesus, full of goodness and love.
5: Have mercy on us.
4: Heart of Jesus, abyss of all virtues.
5: Have mercy on us.
4: Heart of Jesus, most worthy of all praise.
5: Have mercy on us.
4: Heart of Jesus, king and center of all hearts.
5: Have mercy on us.
4: Heart of Jesus, in whom are all the treasures of wisdom and knowledge.
5: Have mercy on us.
4: Heart of Jesus, in whom dwells all the fullness of the Godhead.
5: Have mercy on us.
4: Heart of Jesus, in whom the Father was well pleased.
5: Have mercy on us.
4: Heart of Jesus, of whose fullness we have all received.
5: Have mercy on us.
4: Heart of Jesus, desire of the everlasting hills.
5: Have mercy on us.
4: Heart of Jesus, patient and most merciful.
5: Have mercy on us.
4: Heart of Jesus, enriching all who invoke you.
5: Have mercy on us.
4: Heart of Jesus, fountain of life and holiness.
5: Have mercy on us.
4: Heart of Jesus, propitiation for our sins.
5: Have mercy on us.
4: Heart of Jesus, loaded down with opprobrium.
5: Have mercy on us.
4: Heart of Jesus, bruised for our offenses.
5: Have mercy on us.
4: Heart of Jesus, obedient unto death.
5: Have mercy on us.
4: Heart of Jesus, pierced with a lance.
5: Have mercy on us.
4: Heart of Jesus, source of all consolation.
5: Have mercy on us.
4: Heart of Jesus, our life and resurrection.
5: Have mercy on us.
4: Heart of Jesus, our peace and reconciliation.
5: Have mercy on us.
4: Heart of Jesus, victim for our sins.
5: Have mercy on us.
4: Heart of Jesus, salvation of those who trust in you.
5: Have mercy on us.
4: Heart of Jesus, hope of those who die in you.
5: Have mercy on us.
4: Heart of Jesus, delight of all the saints.
5: Have mercy on us.
4: Lamb of God who takes away the sins of the world.
5: Spare us, O Lord.
4: Lamb of God who takes away the sins of the world.
5: Graciously hear us, O Lord.
4: Lamb of God who takes away the sins of the world.
5: Have mercy on us.
4: Jesus, meek and humble of heart.
5: Make our hearts like unto thine.
4: Let us pray. 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And to those who implore your mercy, in your great goodness, grant forgiveness in the name of the same Jesus Christ, your Son, who lives and reigns with you forever and ever. Amen. Sacred Heart of Jesus,
5: we place our trust in you.
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0: And welcome once again to Father Spitzer's Universe at the busy intersection of faith and reason. 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And speaking of all things Catholic, the book of the month for June continues to be Italy's Shrines and Wonders, Discovering Sacred Spaces and Fascinating Places in the Life of St. Francis of Assisi by my good friend Teresa Tomeo of radio fame. That had to be her title. That's a great title. And speaking of great titles, we have our man on the West Coast, Mr. Universe himself, Father Spitzer, who we're joining. There he is. Sure. And he's going to kick things off with a prayer, if you would.
1: You bet. In the name of the Father, and of the Son, and of the Holy Spirit. Amen. Heavenly Father, we give you thanks for your many blessings to us, the blessing especially of our ministries and our ability to serve in them. We ask you now to send your Holy Spirit down upon us to inspire, guide, and protect us, so that everything we do and say will be brought to fruition in your will for the good of your people, your church, and your kingdom. We ask all of these things through Jesus our Lord. Amen. And Mary, seat of wisdom, pray for us. In the name of the Father, and of the Son, and of the Holy Spirit. Amen.
0: Amen. Great. Always a pleasure to be with you, Father. So let's get into some news stories to kick the show off and see, you know, it's a lightning round here. So Father Spitzer has not heard any of these stories prior to me reading them to him. So anyway. So let's see. Here's a story. This was out of the Vatican News. Vatican Dicastery maintains that a layperson cannot deliver the homily. It says the Dicastery for Divine Worship, Discipline of the Sacraments responds to a request by the German bishops, denying their petition for a layperson to preach the homily during Mass, even in exceptional cases, stating that the proclamation of the word in liturgical celebrations is inseparable from the mission. And it goes on to say that the German bishops had requested to permit in exceptional circumstances, quote-unquote, a duly commissioned lay member of the faithful to preach in place of the homily during the celebration of the Eucharist. The Dicastery expressed appreciation for pastoral concerns. It reaffirmed that the current discipline cannot be dispensed with from by means of an indult, since the resurrection of the homily to a priest or deacon is not a merely disciplinary norm, but arrives from the very nature of the liturgy. The thing that struck me with this and with these kind of requests, and I wanted to ask you, you know, you get these phrases like, could we do it only in exceptional circumstances?
1: Yeah.
0: And unfortunately, it's amazing how normal exceptional circumstances end up becoming. Your thoughts?
1: Oh, yeah. I totally agree with you. Mm-hmm. Just it takes about a year, and then all of a sudden the exceptional circumstances become completely normal, and they don't need to be, certified as exceptional anymore. And finally, of course, it becomes a norm that this can be done. We've seen it happen in a myriad of liturgical cases. And not only that, but in a series of, we all know all this controversy surrounding the sacrament of reconciliation and dispensing with, giving an implied annulment in that context. And, oh, my gosh, you know, that just went on and on. But, of course, you know, once you allow things to happen with an exceptional circumstance. I think that though the commission and the Pope actually shut this off totally because once you make it rise to literally a doctrinal level and make it part of the charism of the priesthood of the diaconate or, you know, the episcopacy, then at that point, there's no question. If it's not a disciplinary matter, there cannot be any exception. And that, it shuts off the debate immediately, and that's the declaration of the church. So enough is enough, and we don't have to go through this whole thing of getting the abuses that finally come out after 2 or 3 years, and people have made all these things normative. It's just gotten out of hand. Things are being said from the pulpit that can hardly be considered Catholic doctrine or consistent with Catholic doctrine. And then you have to go and reform it.
0: Right.
1: So I think what the Pope did here and the commission did here was very sensible.
0: Right.
1: I think it just said, well, no, that's not going to work. You have to have a vow of obedience if you're going to be preaching homilies. And that way we have direct control over you. That's basically what it comes down to.
0: Right. That's a good point.
1: And
0: thought of that.
1: To the terrorism of the clergy.
0: Right. That's a good point. Well, it's interesting, too, because I think I would say, historically, anecdotally, I would say, somebody who lived through the transition of Vatican II, et cetera, seeing times what you got was people would just start abusing the rule long enough that it became semi-normative, that the argument became, well, we can't take this away from this person because they've been doing it and they're really a nice person and they're going to feel bad if we stop, you know. So we just, and it's good that they kind of nipped it in the bud, as they would say.
1: Oh, yeah, no, and I think that's, after, you know, 20 years of experience of abuses, I think that's where the Vatican has gone, and they're just not going to allow the, the cat to get out of the bag, or, you know, they're just not going to do it. They're going to shut it off.
0: Well, my guess is in Germany, there's a lot of people doing it already, and they were just looking anointed,
1: I mean,
0: basically.
1: Easier to ask for forgiveness than permission,
0: right? That's right. Okay, here's another story, and it's not targeted at the diocese, but it's I want to ask you your take on the priesthood and seminaries. Charlotte Seminary faces shortfall after diocese reduces financial support of operations. Seminary Diocese of Charlotte faces $200,000 shortfall, reduction in diocesan financial support for operations, according to a fund appeal they sent out. Now, the rector says that St. Joseph College Seminary, our seminary has been asked to raise money to offset our operational expenses to date. Diocese absorbed all these costs as we were immersed in a capital campaign. So you can go through how much money they spent. So I don't want to, I'm not challenging what the Charlotte Diocese is doing. But it just struck me sometimes that, A, I don't think a lot of people realize, you know, who just think, you know, well, the seminary is supported by the church. Or that, you know, if you're going to a seminary that the church is paying your tuition, so to speak. And, or the other question is, on one level, you could go and look in a diocese and say, is there anything more important than getting good priests educated at our seminaries? And shouldn't that be the highest priority of how we spend our money?
1: Yeah, I think it's a really high priority without any doubt. Of course, maintaining the parishes. This would be, of course, a diocesan-wide project. It wouldn't be a parish project. And most parishes are autonomous in their financing, though dioceses will help to fund challenged parishes, economically challenged parishes. But the main thing is this, it would be a diocesan project, and apparently, you know, there's got to be some difficulty. I mean, the diocese either has suffered a decrease in funds that they're raising from individuals because the diocese gets a lot of funds from individual benefactors, or they're suffering a decrease in funds because the parish collections that go to the diocese, that second collection that oftentimes happen, may be down substantially or something like that. But in order to have a shortfall like that, that would fall to a high priority item for the diocese, like the seminaries, either the budget is being allocated in a very strange way, or they really have a funding shortfall. You know, I guess I can see how they would want to raise the funds, of course, for a high priority thing like the diocese, but there might be some fiscal reasons, and then there it should be looked into. Why would the fundraising be down?
0: Right.
1: And all these things are way beyond my knowledge of the situation.
0: Right, and that's why I didn't want to make it about that particular diocese. I wanted to use it as an example of just, in a sense, kind of re-educating all of us about, you know, how we think. You know, it's kind of like the thoughts that, you know, these sisters are just taken care of by the church, or retired priests are just naturally taken care of, and you. Quite honestly, for I was kind of shocked and surprised at some, in some ways, how little was done for a lot of priests and religious.
1: It's very true, and kind of comes down to the bottom of the barrel sometimes because of the prioritization by the diocese. It's the other thing, though, that is clearly there, as most dioceses don't have their own seminary anymore, certainly not medium-sized dioceses, and certainly not large-sized dioceses. Small-sized dioceses. So a lot of them send their seminarians to another larger seminary in a larger archdiocese, and that tends to be the solution to the problem if they cannot afford their own seminary. But there should always be a budget for the seminarians. Mm. You shouldn't put the burden of finances totally on the seminarian themselves. Those seminarians obviously can, in many circumstances, be paying for part of their education. They're asked to try and get scholarships if possible, oftentimes, and so forth. But at the same time, a diocese should invest in the seminarians, and that should be a high priority.
0: I would
1: Elsewise, you have no future.
0: Right. So, absolutely. Well, I know, with all the parish consolidations, in fact, the story just in how many parishes are being consolidated, even in Detroit, I know there was a recent story about that, is that, I remember one priest who was a friend of mine one time suggested the best way with the seminaries was to consolidate the seminaries, to kind of come up with a group of main seminaries that really would be the ones you could invest in to make sure the education's good, et cetera, and that the doctrine was taught appropriately. And, like you're closing parishes, close some of these smaller seminaries and put your dollars into a group of bigger ones.
1: Oh, yeah, because you'll certainly get a lot more for your money if you do that, because you're not paying for the administrative parts twice. And, of course, a lot of these professors in a small seminary have classes of, when you get to the upper division level, of four, five, six, seminarians, which is not an efficient way of doing things, coming from the college president point of view.
0: So the fiscal side of Father Spitzer comes out there.
1: Exactly. But I have to say, at the end of the day, though, you do have to make these decisions. They're hard decisions because everybody wants to maintain their autonomy and maintain the pride of their seminary. And I get it. I totally get it. But sometimes just unaffordable.
0: Right.
1: And then, of course, ideological concerns. They want to control the ideology of the seminary, too. I don't know what's going on there in Charlotte, but maybe there's some of that problem going on, too.
0: Yeah, I don't know. So let's move on to another story. This came out of Town Hall. Justice Department backs Catholic nuns against New York's gender ideology law. The Justice Department has notified the U.S. District Court that it intends to intervene in a lawsuit filed by Order of Catholic Nuns, Dominican Sisters of Hawthorne, against the state of New York. The lawsuit challenges a state law that requires housing biological men with women in the sisters' residential hospice care program. Do we have nothing else to do but to bust the chops of wonderful sisters who are taking care of people who are dying by forcing them to... Anyway, the United States complaint and intervention alleges that New York public health law, quote-unquote, violates the 14th Amendment Equal Protection Clause by requiring religious facilities to meet requirements that violate their religious beliefs, while excusing non-religious facilities from the same requirements. I mean, it's like demonic.
1: Yeah. It is demonic, and I mean, it's absolutely stupid. I can't think of anything crazier to be putting in psychic energy, finances, everything else to, putting men into women's rooms in the nursing homes and putting, women into men's rooms in nursing homes. What? We don't have anything else to worry about than this?
0: Right, exactly.
1: It's so utterly absurd. It's so, break down every ideology, break down every rule, break down every norm that seems decent, just go for a free-for-all, and this is where we should put all of our resources. Well, very frustrating, obviously, to see things like this, and give some people some dignity. Just give them some privacy. What in the world? It's really bird-brained. I mean, it's just ridiculous. So I have no sympathy for it. The Supreme Court has once again ruled. No, actually, it was a circuit court, that ruled.
0: Well, this was an intervention by the Justice Department, saying that they were going to challenge the law of the district court. District courts in New York are not exactly,
1: Yeah, I get it. I totally get it.
0: Having lived in New York, I can tell you it's light years worse than when I was there. Anyway, so let's get to another wonderful story, earth-shattering story that's affecting all of us that, of course, we have to make sure. Justice Department looks into alleged MLB religious discrimination. Major League Baseball is coming under federal investigation, yeah, potentially discriminating against San Francisco Giant players who displayed Bible verses on their, it's Ace uniforms, but I think it was their hats, during the team's gay pride celebration. The Giants apologized in a statement to the San Francisco Standard saying the display caused pain and anger to many of the LGBTQ plus community. It also prompted an official warning from Major League Baseball to not display handwritten messages in any future games. The players did get support from the Catholic Archdiocese of San Francisco.
1: Yep.
0: And I know an update of the story, at least, I'm not sure if it's in here, but the Major League Baseball came out and said, well, the problem was that the, at least their answer was, that the Giants should have made it clear that the players had the option not to wear the hat, that they couldn't be forced to wear the hat. That's what Major League Baseball said.
1: But they were forced to wear the hat.
0: Right, but they shouldn't have been forced to wear the hat.
1: Yeah.
0: Because one of the guys did that, actually. Some guys put the Genesis scripture there, and I know at least one player just didn't, he just wore his regular hat. But this is ridiculous because... Why is, you know, I think there is, and there's been a lot of stories about it. I think there's a level of fatigue, I think, that people are getting with kind of with this between the transgender stuff and where it's like, listen, you want to live your life, but this constant pressure to kind of anoint your lifestyle is not the same as tolerance.
1: Yeah. Oh, no, that's right. And secondly, of course, I think the Justice Department is going to rule that it's illegal because of violation of both their free speech rights and their privacy rights.
0: Right.
1: I mean, you can't force a person to say something that's obviously politically up in the air. Mm-hmm. You know that you know it's not necessary for a decent protocol. I mean, you can't force them to say something that they don't want to say.
0: Right.
1: That is a highly charged political statement. I mean, it's
0: not only
1: it's
0: political, but it's religious. I mean, it impacts, you know, and you don't have to be a Christian. You know, somebody practicing member of Islam could certainly be in the situation.
1: Same thing.
0: You know, and say, I'm not going to, that's against what my belief system is. Sorry, you don't like it, but that's in a country of freedom. That's one of the freedoms.
1: Yeah, so there is free speech, and that means also to refuse to be forced to say somebody else's free speech.
0: Right, exactly. Well, that always seems to be the thing, is that you know. Oh yeah, we're open to everybody except your point of view because I don't agree with it. Okay, let's get to questions from people. Here's
1: we're in New York, there, Doug.
0: Right.
1: Yeah.
0: Right. That's right. Dear Father Spitzer, my godson is 14 years old and says he thinks he's a girl. He wants to undergo treatment to transition. Lovely. His mother is supportive of his desires. How should I handle this situation? Oh, my Lord.
1: Yeah, well, I think there's two things to do. First of all, what he needs is therapy, to be honest with you, because if you just allow him to move beyond those tensions with a little bit of therapeutic health. Mm-hmm. This comes from that Johns Hopkins study that was done. He will eventually regain his desire to become his biological sex. So the main thing is, can you get him through this very volatile stage? Now, we know that there are three things that are linked with gender dysphoria that have nothing to do with the syndrome, man trapped in a woman's body, woman trapped in a man's body. Mm-hmm. It doesn't exist biologically. There's no evidence for that whatsoever. And that Johns Hopkins study makes it very clear. But at the same time, you have these other causes. I mean, one of them is clearly somebody has been sexually abused or physically abused in the household. That's about 50% of the time. About 70 to 80% of the time, there is really a huge amount of, let's just call it, anxiety in the household. Mm-hmm. And generally, the anxiety of the parent, of one of the parents, can be interpreted by a youngster to mean that they're mad because I should have been a girl, but now I'm a boy, or I should have been a boy, but I was born a girl. So the anxiety in the household will stop if I can just be the other sex. So what happens is a loathing of their own sexuality biological sexuality because of a misinterpretation. That's about 70 to 80% of the time. Latent homosexual desires are another thing. Mm-hmm. But what Socrates, one of these psychotherapist fellows, just basically says is look, you know, you, at the end of the day, a little bit of therapy can help to straighten this out. Mm-hmm. But if somebody has been encouraged mm-hmm. to transition and they're pushed and they're pushed and they're pushed to do a transition, they're going to get into their heads, right? Or, believe me, you just have to believe me. The frontal lobe is not developed in mm-hmm. a 14-year-old. Mm-hmm. And, you know, to have him trying to direct himself to get a transition, you know, if you can just wait 6 years, mm-hmm. you know, you're going to get a lot more frontal lobe development where that's where judgments occur, mm-hmm. right? Practical judgments, prudential judgments occurs, right? And of course, you know, getting him to that age can oftentimes be the difference between, you know, making a horrible mistake. So the first thing I would do is see if you can get him to just at least talk to somebody who is a good therapist in that regard. And there are several places.
0: Maybe they should talk to somebody who's gone through the transition who realized it didn't work for them, too. That would be
1: well,
0: a good
1: Well, there's
0: person,
1: a whole you know, bunch of you know, testimonies right, of
0: right,
1: that.
0: Right.
1: And, of course, the statistics, it won't help with a 14-year-old without full frontal lobe development, though. Because if you yeah. say, well, your suicide rate is probably... Mm. After your transition, it's going to go up by a factor of 20 times. So that's a 2,000%
0: yeah,
1: increase.
0: Good point. Right.
1: So what that indicates is that the anxiety behind the desire for the transition is not taking place. Mm-hmm. So if the child still continues to experience anxiety for the first 5 years, you know, obviously you're going to have, you know, an almost soporific kind of a, you know, euphoric effect. Mm-hmm. I'm now the girl I always wanted to be. So for about 5 years, mm-hmm. right, you're going to see that they look happy. Everything is great. Then starting after 5 years, the anxieties return, right? The sexual abuse, the physical abuse, mm-hmm. the anxiety in the household problems, the latent homosexual feelings problems, you know, the dress up as another human being by the parent problems, et cetera. Mm-hmm. These anxieties are going to recur, mm-hmm. but then they get doubled. And the reason that they get doubled is because they have, you know, buyer's remorse, essentially.
0: Mm-hmm. Right.
1: So, I mean, in other words, I got the transition and I still feel awful.
0: Right.
1: All these anxieties are here. And what that does is the anxiety curve almost increases parabolically. And this big 30-year Swedish study, obviously a country very friendly to transgenders, et cetera,
0: sure.
1: they're not in a desirous of altering those statistics. You can see a 2,000% increase in right. suicides and a very large right. increase in suicidal ideation before that happens, indicating that about 5 years after the surgery, the anxiety rate starts going up. 10 years after the surgery, the anxiety rate is very peaked.
0: Right.
1: And that super high anxiety rate will stay with them for a long time
0: right.
1: until, of course, either they get it relieved, they can detransition,
0: right.
1: or they can go to psychotherapy and try to get their anxieties treated in another way, right. or, well, they commit suicide.
0: Right.
1: A 20 times higher rate is extraordinary.
0: No,
1: it puts them at the highest rate of suicides among any group in the nation.
0: Right.
1: So, maybe there's, you know, active duty vets who've mm-hmm. had
0: yes,
1: two terms
0: right.
1: of duty might be slightly higher, but not much.
0: Right.
1: They're in the same category of super high anxiety, right. PTSD kinds
0: so
1: of
0: what
1: things.
0: Struck me in this, mm-hmm. the question too from Will was that he says his mother is supportive. Two things. So the question is the father not supportive or is there no father?
1: Again,
0: you know what I mean?
1: Hard
0: I mean,
1: to say,
0: that has
1: but,
0: can have an impact on what's going on too.
1: Yep, absolutely.
0: Right.
1: Yeah, I mean, that's not sometimes the hugest impact. The absence of mm-hmm. the father figure is, if the Freudian analysis is correct, that's important mm-hmm. in homosexual,
0: right.
1: You know, desires and things of that nature. Because remember, at most 25% of homosexual desire same-sex desire, that is actually genetic. Mm-hmm. Only 25% max, probably somewhere in the order of 12 to 14% would be genetic. The rest of it is environmental. And the absence of the father figure is super important and with respect to boys' homosexuality.
0: Right.
1: Absence of the mother figure is less important for girls' homosexual desires. But nevertheless, the absence of the father is huge. And especially that's why it's so important if the father gets killed in the war or something of that nature, to get the picture of the father there and to get an uncle or somebody to be a surrogate dad who is actually a father who does have affectionate care for the child.
0: Maybe that's
1: and I do think that...
0: That's who this will maybe is, you know, the godfather who's trying to step into a situation there, you know.
1: Could be,
0: Be the male. Yeah. I don't know, but it's possible. Yeah. Okay, let's move on to another
1: really
0: question
1: important.
0: Before
1: And that part of the analysis is not naive. It's right.
0: Right.
1: On
0: well, I just recently saw, I mean, these are numbers we talked about before, but somebody recently was showing, you know, I think they were talking about those people who feel like they're, you know, trans. It's like 1% from, you know, the great World War II generation, like 3% maybe in the baby boomers, then it goes up to maybe 5 or 6% in kind of the whichever it was, Gen Z or whatever. But the millennials, it's like 13%. They're talking about boys and stuff. And girls, it's much higher, which is another issue. And so, you know, this is a, it seems like it's a contagion, basically.
1: Yeah, it does. But the reason is first of all, cultural encouragement is a part of it.
0: Yeah.
1: And, you know, the anxiety rate, especially major depression rates of adolescent girls is a little on the high side.
0: Mm.
1: And remember that anxiety is part of the equation. And, you know, you search around for what's the solution to my anxiety?
0: Mm.
1: And, well, I really am supposed to be a boy.
0: Right.
1: Whatever the case may be. So, you know, you can see what's going on there, but there needs to be much, much better studies of the, you know, the real causation. And, you know, unfortunately, a lot of our academic societies, they suppress really important generic research into the what's producing the high anxiety level of those with gender dysphoria. And they are, you know, high anxiety is a huge part of it. What's going on? We certainly, there's high correlation, as I said, with physical sexual abuse, high correlation with anxiety in the household of the family, high correlation. When you combine latent homosexual desires with those two things, you've almost got a combination, or you have, you know, an incidence rate that's going to, and then the anxiety will compound on each other because compound on itself because now teachers and parents are saying there is a solution, just transition.
0: Right.
1: If they're not getting the transition, they think that, you know, the solution to their anxiety is being withheld from them, which increases the
0: anxiety.
1: Their
0: anxiety, right.
1: Exactly. So it's really a vicious circle.
0: Right.
1: But there's some very, very good articles written on this.
0: Right.
1: The point is we need some really comprehensive, longitudinal research studies that get to the causative.
0: Well, I think they're coming.
1: Real causes.
0: Right after those lawsuits keep hitting, I think there's going to be a lot more studies coming out. And the anxiety has reached a fever pitch in our control room, so we're taking a break. So just stay there, Bob Spitzer.
1: And
0: you stay there because we'll be back with much more with part two of our show, Father Spitzer Jr.
2: Hi, this is Mike Aquilino with a few words about St. Athanasius. St. Athanasius really embodies holy intransigence. I think from Athanasius we learn a certain kind of holy stubbornness. We learn how to doggedly stand by the faith in our own time when it faces new challenges. We've got to be there to stand up for it, even if it means you against the world. This is what we're called to do in our time.
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0: Thank you so much for staying with us for part two of Father Spitzer's Universe. Also, be sure to tune in this Thursday and every Thursday at 11 a.m. Eastern Time, then again at 10:30 p.m. Eastern Time, as I get to host the Catholic Sphere Show. This week's topic will be God's merciful love means never having to say you're sorry? I don't think so, but you'll find out. And that's this week on the Catholic Sphere. And we got to get Father Spitzer back on the sphere in one of the coming days after his big Napa event and everything and Chapman event. Why don't you tell us about that event we were talking about recently, that Chapman College kind of thing? Why don't you talk about that?
1: Yeah. All right. We're going to have a public lecture free of charge at Chapman University, which is in Orange County, California. Mm-hmm. It's going to be on the 12th of July. Everybody is welcome to come. You'd have to register at the website, and it's going to be called Quantum Science, Philosophy, and Catholic Theology. So it's a conference, this lecture is going to be introducing a conference. The conference on Monday, Tuesday, and Wednesday is generally for PhD scientists, philosophers, and theologians. Mm-hmm. But the public lecture is free to all. Just go to the website, for the Quantum Science and, Philosophy Catholic Theology Conference. That's at Chapman University on the 12th of July. And take a look at that. 3 o'clock p.m. Mm-hmm. is the lecture. And I think you'll find it very fascinating. One of the top quantum physicists in the world will be addressing the group. And you can read all about him and read about what's going to be taking place if you're a PhD scientist or philosopher or theologian. Just take a look at what's going to be happening at the conference on Monday, Tuesday, and Wednesday.
0: Okay, great. Okay. Another question. Dear Father Spitzer, I've heard you say that Adam and Eve could have been born about 60,000 years ago. Wouldn't logic dictate that their birth would have to be prior or equal to the ages of mitochondrial Eve and Y-chromosomal Adam, since we are all descendants of Adam and Eve? Perhaps you could comment. This is Jim.
1: Yeah, Jim, really good question. Mm-hmm. Main thing is, you're right. Mitochondrial Eve and Y chromosome Adam come from 200,000 years ago. They are our genetic ancestors. Mm-hmm. So that's what gives us the kind of body and physical, characteristics that we enjoy today. Mm-hmm. I do not think that mitochondrial Eve and Y chromosome Adam were our ensouled ancestors. I do not think they had a soul, because for 140,000 years, our genetic ancestors did nothing but hang out at the border of Namibia and Angola, mm-hmm. basically cracking coconuts, eating bananas, and doing nothing special. Yes, they did have more advanced tools than Neanderthals and a few other folks, but and other Homo sapiens, but mm-hmm. basically nothing special. Then 60,000 years ago, I think our ensouled ancestors, the first soul, transphysical soul, mm-hmm. was created by God. I think at that point, six characteristics were given to human beings who formerly did not have these characteristics. They did not have self-consciousness. Why do I think that? Because self-consciousness cannot be reduced to physical processes and structures. I have a whole book on this, a whole chapter on this in my book, Science at the Doorstep to God. Science at the Doorstep to God. Just take a look at that book and you can see that. Our abstract intellect, the way we understand. AI doesn't understand like we understand. AI doesn't do logic like we do logic. AI does not go through what we call an abstract process of relating things to other things, the whole of man.

of training cycles that finally enables them to recognize patterns. Mm-hmm. And from the recognition of those patterns, to make predictions from the database that they're making access to as to what should come next. Mm-hmm. And, you know, and that's how the large language models proceed. So you can see that this is basically, again, that's reducible to physical processing structures, but not the way we think, mm-hmm. not the way we understand, not our curiosity, you know, the whole idea of what, when, why, when and why. We interpret it, those categories so differently. We set up an entire, you know, range of, you know, of relationships among relationships into which to compare everything, mm-hmm. cause and effect, similarity and difference, you know, the when, you know, the before and the after, the where, you know, left, right, north, south, east, west, all of these contextualized things, right? We understand that in an abstract way, and we're curious about it. We ask our own questions. We're determined to resolve these kinds of things, to look for all kinds of new forms of mathematics, because we've got a soul, some transphysical component that can take a purely abstract idea like similarity and difference from the get-go and use those abstract ideas to ferret out, to abstract from reality other purely relational ideas. Third thing is that, you know, there's no conscience, no moral sense in AI. And so, again, the main thing to remember is they don't feel a sense of nobility when they're doing something right, or a sense of shame or guilt when they're doing something wrong. The same thing with religious awareness, or the idea of the numinous experience of something, you know, numinous, you know, being present, sacred, transcendent, spiritual, holy, without which we are radically incomplete, as even the atheistic existentialists admit. That's why, you know, non-religiously affiliated people have much, much higher anxiety rates and depression rates, malaise rates, etc., than religiously affiliated people. But this goes on and on and on and on. Our artistic and aesthetic sense, mm-hmm. honestly, AI doesn't care one whit about beauty, and AI doesn't care, period. It has no sense of empathy, no sense of tenderness, of taking care of another human being. It is literally empathetically blank, though it can simulate empathy really, really well, because it can be trained to simulate it. Mm-hmm. So what's my point? All of these qualities that we have, suddenly we see them appearing in human beings 60,000 years ago. Mm-hmm. We see, for example, that we have counting sticks. That obviously, not just, you know, simple counting sticks, complex three-row counting sticks that go back to 60,000 years ago. They're thinking about abstract mathematical relations. Prior to that time, we don't see anything like it. Suddenly, you know, Neanderthals buried their dead. But mm-hmm. human beings, 60,000 years ago, start burying their dead with grave goods. So they're obviously thinking of a life beyond the grave, that they'll need a flint, they'll need a spear, they need a knife as they go beyond the grave, etc. All of a sudden, we have this huge technological, you know, leap forward that happened 60,000 years ago. All kinds of seafaring vessels that are very, very sophisticated. And all of a sudden, we see that they've got fishing hooks and all kinds of ways of using spears and weapons, that, you know, very ingenious flints that can be carried around with you. And then, of course, the technology increases from the very simple technologies like the ones mentioned to more complex technologies. It just keeps going and going and going. The capability for integrating mathematics into practical uses for, you know, irrigation, for agriculture, for setting up a city structure, etc. Then, of course, the whole idea of the sacred. You start seeing 60,000 years ago, prior to 60,000 years, mm-hmm. you see no figurines of gods or goddesses, or fertility goddesses, lion gods, etc., with half human, half lion head, etc. You don't see anything like that before but suddenly 6,000 years ago, proliferation of religious figurines, mm-hmm. and of course all these cave paintings start having. You know, if you go back into Indonesia there, you can see these things in Sulawesi
in the caves, pictures that are, I mean, literally cave paintings that are, 60,000 years old. The whole aesthetic sense of beauty is developing. Along with that, you see the painted jewelry that is coming into,

0: into being were in various colors of jewelry. Obviously, these are necklaces. Mm-hmm. You can see bone flutes, and you can see the various kinds of drum structures, mm-hmm. you know, that they had. So they already have a sense of rhythm, a sense of melody that's already taking place. But this is like 140,000 years eating bananas. Then suddenly, 60,000 years ago, wham, the whole of culture. And then human beings literally take off mm-hmm. from the border of Namibia and Angola, zoom up to the northern frontier of Africa, cross over the straits with their seafaring gear and their primitive compasses and everything mm-hmm. else. They're measuring this stuff. And they go right up into Asia. They cross over into the sea over to Indonesia. Mm-hmm. They go to the high point of what we would call today Russia. Mm-hmm. And of course, there's an Arctic land bridge that existed at that time. Mm-hmm. 60,000 years ago, zoom right across the Arctic land bridge, come over to what we call Alaska today, or mm-hmm. even the North Pole today, mm-hmm. and then come across that Arctic land bridge, and then come all the way down to the southernmost point of South America. This is all done in 20,000 years. Mm-hmm. I mean, this is a categorically different being, filled with curiosity, filled with adventure, and filled with ego and ego domination. You can see that the warfare and the tribal wars, they're not just oriented around getting food and things of that nature. Ego has suddenly appeared on the scene. Pride is there, and you can see now moral prescripts that are written. You know, there's taboos coming out hither and yon, and these big, huge taboo sticks, et cetera, et cetera. Hmm. All of a sudden, we're categorically different people with those six qualities that cannot be reduced to physical processes mm-hmm. and structures. That's why I think ensouled Adam and Eve occurred 60,000 years ago. Okay. And by the way, along with it is conceptual language, which is why we are able to express our thoughts, mm-hmm. you know, we don't have to have a practical objective in mind, like danger coming, food here, right? That's not the way we use language. We mm-hmm. use language to say something about something mm-hmm. that gives us no practical advantage, just knowledge. Okay. And that again is another thing that's just, obviously, you know, I call it divine because I think, divine. You know, if you have a soul capable of producing these kinds of things that can be connected on a purely spiritual basis with a spiritual being, that soul would have had to have been mm-hmm. created by a transphysical spiritual being. And that would be, for me, God, who gives each individual human being an individual soul. And I think that's very apparent today in the near-death experience studies that mm-hmm. we have that are really good peer-reviewed medical scientific studies right. where you can see it's not just consciousness that's surviving bodily death. Mm-hmm. It's a soul body right. that looks like you individually when you were between right. 25 to 35 years old. It's like, you know, that body's right. very clear and it continues to exist. Blind people who are blind from birth can see 80% of the time, can see 100% accurately.
1: Right.
0: And you can see these various people who right. testify to what they have seen in their, you know, right. blindness or categorical blind. So all these things are very interesting to see. Right. And I would say that is the point right there, 60,000 years ago, where the great leap forward is taking place. Mm-hmm. And we are totally categorically different beings. Right. Yes, we have the genetic structure of mitochondria and Y chromosome Adam, but we are not the same. We have a soul, whereas before, for 140,000 years ago, 140,000 years, we did not have that soul. Okay. And you can see the difference in those two beings.
1: Very yes. interesting, those six things. And ego was an yeah. interesting one that you brought up. Let's get yeah. to, in the last couple of minutes here, at least, to hit your book. We were talking earlier about, yeah. you know, Jesus' intention to start a church and Peter mm-hmm. being named, etc. And on page 308, you talk about the idea, it might seem surprising that a text so significant to the future of the church is only found in one gospel. However, Matthew's text here appears to be quoting an earlier Aramaic tradition that was familiar to and referenced by St. Paul.
0: Yep, and that's correct.
1: Right. So explain why yeah. that is the only time we yeah. hear that.
0: Yeah. First of all, there are about five Semitisms in that phrase mm-hmm. that already show you that has an Aramaic background. Mm-hmm. And why the Aramaic background is important is that means it's an earlier text. Mm-hmm. This is a Greek translation of a formerly Aramaic text, which links it back to the time of Jesus, and in my view, to Jesus himself. Mm-hmm. There are three reasons for thinking that. The first thing is, if people say, well, you know, that was just made up by Matthew. I don't think at all, because you've got two Abba references right in that text. Mm-hmm. You know, I say to you, Peter, you are rock and roll, you know, Simon Bar-Jonah, no man has revealed this to you. No, flesh and blood has not revealed this to you, right, but my heavenly Father. So flesh and blood, of course, this is not a Greek form of expression. This is definitely an Aramaic form of expression. Mm-hmm. The same thing holds true for my heavenly Father. That is a translation, Greek translation. The Aramaic background is Abba. Mm-hmm. When you see that definite article with pater or pater mu, the father of me, mm-hmm, right? When you see that expression, Jeremias, I think, proved conclusively that is an Abba substitute. Abba is a particular to Jesus himself. Mm-hmm. So, and then, of course, Jesus right there in that passage changes Peter's name. I tell you, you know, he calls him Simon Bar-Jonah, mm-hmm, but then he says, you are Peter. That's a renaming. Mm-hmm. I'm going to call you Rock. Mm-hmm. And upon this rock, I'm going to build my church. Mm-hmm. Now, in Aramaic, that makes sense. Mm-hmm. You are Kephas, and upon this Kephas, I'm going to build my church. But in Greek, of course, that mm-hmm rock is feminine, so they had to translate it to Petros, right? Peter, the formal name, you know, so he mm-hmm could get, and upon this Petra, feminine rock, I will build my church. So you can see there's a ton of Semitisms here. This looks like an Aramaic text. It's got all of Jesus's, you know, emphatic egos, Abba references. It goes back to mm-hmm Jesus. It goes back to an Aramaic, early Aramaic tradition. Now, why Paul? Because you can see in chapters 1 and 2 of the letter to the Galatians, mm-hmm, you can see Paul making reference to these little Aramaicisms that never occur anywhere else in Paul's writings. Mm. And not only that, but what you can see too is that when Paul uses these Aramaicisms that never occur, he's talking about his own conversion. And so he's comparing, you know, his commission to be head of the Gentile church with Peter's commission to be head, as it were, of the universal church. Mm-hmm. And he's going back and forth and back and forth right in this context. And that's exactly where you see all of these unique Semitisms and all of these unique references that are in the Matthew Logion. You see it right there in Paul's letters. Mm-hmm. So it looks really like Paul is, he's read this Logion in the Aramaic, mm-hmm, which undoubtedly, in my view, was uttered by Jesus. Mm-hmm. He's seen it, and he's now making reference to it. He chops it up so he can compare it to his own commissioning and conversion. Mm-hmm. But definitely, I think Paul was aware of it, mm-hmm, and I have no doubt that the Christian church was aware of. Who can rename anybody, right? A name in Jewish culture,
1: right, you say,
0: is like super important.
1: You say the renaming of Peter also points to Jesus as the author of this primitive Aramaic tradition, because it requires a very high authority like Jesus to rename a person. Semitic culture with a name chosen by the parents is almost sacrosanct.
0: Yeah, it is. And so the whole idea of renaming him would require super high authority, higher than the parents himself. Well, in other words, Jesus was certainly revered, mm-hmm, not just as Messiah, but of course, at this point, the disciples are beginning to see divine Messiah. Mm-hmm. And so at that juncture, I think his renaming, Peter is ready to be renamed, mm-hmm, and Jesus is the only one who could really do it besides his own parents. So again, you can, and you know, I'm going to give you the keys to the kingdom of heaven. Mm-hmm. Who's going to do that? I mean, only the divine Messiah has got the authority to say, whatever you declare loosed on earth shall be loosed in heaven. Mm-hmm. Bound on earth shall be bound in heaven. I mean, it is clearly requires a divine source of authority to bind in heaven. And Jesus is the only one who can create an office with the divine authority being conveyed to the holder of that office. So I have no doubt about the authenticity of that logion, none whatsoever. I think it was uttered by Jesus. I think he spoke it in Aramaic. I don't, you know, Luke doesn't put it in his gospel. Mark doesn't put it in his gospel. It just means Peter didn't say it a lot in his speeches when he was catechizing people. But Peter wasn't worried about setting up a church per se. He was out there on the missionary road. So what Mark is getting, he's Peter's secretary, basically. He's his Greek translator as well, as his note taker and literateur, right? So Mark is getting what Peter is saying primarily. There are other traditions that Mark hears about that he integrates into the Gospel of Mark when the Jerusalem church acknowledges that this is what happened and the 12 apostles, the mother church in Jerusalem, did have to have authority over anything that was published, you know, especially that would take up a credits from Peter. You know that Peter, or if this is after Peter's martyrdom, the mother church in Jerusalem would have had to have approved it because it was a formal structure of passing things on. This was not an informal structure. Richard Bauckham makes that very, very clear. So it's not surprising Mark doesn't have it. John has his own commissioning. That's the triple commissioning. Peter, do you love me? Feed my sheep. So the triple commissioning that Peter gets that no other disciple gets, feed my sheep, feed my lambs, tend my sheep, right? That commissioning does not go to any of the other apostles. Peter selected out. So what happened to Luke? Luke has the whole Acts of the Apostles. And all you have to do is cursorily read the Act of the Apostles, Acts of the Apostles. Because when you see this, it's so clear. I mean, Peter is the top dog everywhere. I shouldn't call him dog. The top guy. He is the head of the people. Look at what's happening in Acts 12, you know, at the council, Acts 15, the Council of Jerusalem. Who is doing the speaking for the whole church? It's Peter. Who's doing the appointing? Peter. Who's head of the, you know, the mission, not just to the Jewish church, but to the initial Gentile church before Paul comes along? Who does Paul go to see when he wants to be commissioned to do work, missionary work for the Gentiles? Peter. James comes along at the Council of Jerusalem. Yes, he is there. But when he is there, he's making reference to the Old Testament. He's talking to the Jewish audience. Peter goes first. He gives the universal proclamation for the whole church. There's no doubt who the head person is in that church. So, I mean, Luke kind of shows this implicitly. Peter always is at the head of every list of the apostles. There's just no other person who is at the head and has his own separate revelation of Jesus, etc. So when you look at the whole thing, it's pretty clear.
1: And we can,
0: this is
1: we'll continue looking into this deeper in oncoming shows. So stay with us, of course. We're just out of time, Father. If you'll please give us your blessing on the way out the door.
0: Absolutely. And bow your heads and pray for God's blessing. And may Almighty God send his Holy Spirit down upon you to inspire and guide and protect you so that you might see his plan, not only in the church, not only in history, not only in the public policy that happens all around us, see his providence also in your life and in the lives of those around you, guiding you, inspiring and protecting you, that your faith may increase and that you might put your trust in him and in his love unto your salvation, Father and Son and Holy Spirit. Amen.
1: Thank you so much, Father Spitzer. Be well, and we will be with you next week. And, of course, don't forget about Father Spitzer's books and DVDs available through our religious catalog. Next week's show, we'll continue talking about the Catholic Church being founded by our Lord. I'm Doug Keck. This is Father Spitzer's Universe. We'll see you next time. Thanks.

0: All this month, we continue our devotion to the Sacred Heart of Jesus and celebrate the feasts of St. Cyril of Alexandria and St. Irenaeus of Lyon. And of course, the most trusted Catholic voices on radio, featuring Deacon Harold Burke Sivers, Dr. Ray Guarendi, and Johnette Williams. 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
5: This is a Did You Know moment with Sandra McDevitt. Do you know what the 12 stars on the back of the miraculous medal represent? In Genesis, Joseph has a dream where 12 stars and the sun and the moon bow down to him. The 12 stars represent his brothers, who, not happy to hear this, sold him into slavery, into Egypt. All turned out well, as during the famine, Joseph was able to feed his family. The 12 stars represent the 12 tribes. The book of Revelation, John has a vision of a woman clothed in the sun, with the moon under her feet, a crown of 12 stars on her head. These stars symbolize both the 12 apostles and the 12 tribes, connecting the Old Testament and the New, representing the entire church. The crown represents Mary as Queen of Heaven. I'm Sandra McDevitt for EWTN Radio.
6: A lot of people presume that organized religion is somehow shallow. After all, organized religions try to define God, to put him in a box, so to speak. And wouldn't a supreme being be more vast and undefinable than that? So they end up being attracted to a spirituality that's more, well, vague. But if you think about it, Catholics claim that God is love. And if God is love, wouldn't he want to stoop down to our level so that we could know him? Wouldn't he make himself understandable and definable for our sakes? Wouldn't love choose to become as approachable as an infant or as plain as bread so that we could draw near to him, know him, and touch him? You see, we Catholics didn't put God in a box. God put himself there for our sakes, and love would do nothing less. And there's nothing more vast and more profound or more beautiful than that. This is Chris Stefanik from RealLifeCatholic.com.
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8: 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Being afraid is not a problem. It's doing nothing when you're afraid. That's the problem. Mother Angelica's perpetual calendar is available at EWTNRC.com.
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9: 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In the name of the Father, and of the Son, and of the Holy Spirit, amen.
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11: Here's your weather update from Catholic 540 AM. Currently 79 degrees with a few clouds. Humidity 71%. The wind is from the southwest at 8 miles per hour. The overnight forecast, cloudy with light wind with occasional rain. Temperature around 74. And then tomorrow, cloud-filled skies with a light breeze with a chance of thunderstorms. And the temp 87. Monday, some clouds now and then, 90 degrees. Coming up Tuesday, lots of sunshine. Temperature 92. That's the weather from Catholic 540 AM, Divine Mercy Radio.
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0: Thank you. Welcome. I'm Father Mitch Packel. Welcome to EWTN Live, where we bring you guests from around the world. Our guest tonight comes to us from Ireland. That's fair peace across the world. And he received his PhD for research in the thought of the 20th century martyr to the National Socialists, Saint Edith Stein, Teresa Benedicta, in her religious name. But also he studied the 13th century doctor of the church, Saint Thomas Aquinas. His new book on Saint Edith Stein examines her thoughts on how we see ourselves, how we relate to other people, and ultimately, how do we relate to God? It is also a way to help us deepen our understanding of St. Thomas Aquinas' Catholic moral theology and his theological ethics. Our guest is the head of philosophy at St. Patrick's Pontifical University in Ireland. He's also an adjunct professor of philosophy at Franciscan University of Steubenville and the author of the new book, The Personalism of Edith Stein, a synthesis of Thomism and phenomenology. Please welcome Dr. Robert McNamara. Dr. McNamara, good to have you here.
1: Thank you, Father Pagua.
0: Great
1: joy to be here.
0: Thank you for coming all the way from Ireland. We appreciate it very much.
1: Most welcome.
0: You know, a couple years ago, I made a documentary in the Polish city of Wrocław, which used to be the German city of Breslau before the Russians moved the border, because it was the home of St. Teresa Benedicta, also known as Edith Stein. And she's a fascinating character. But your book brings out another aspect. Besides the heroism that she endured by becoming a Catholic and then dying as a martyr, we also see this brilliant thought, this philosophy that she has, that has a number of elements useful for us. So I thank you for writing this, and hopefully you'll have more. You're working on another book on the same topic, are you not?
1: Yeah, so this book is mostly an academic work, and I'm working on a book on the same topic, but making it more palatable for more people and more popular audience.
0: Yes,
1: because the insights that Stein has are incredibly powerful if we can take them home to ourselves, and I'd like to make them as available as possible to as many people as possible.
0: Yes. Right. And this is an important thing. First, explain what her philosophy is. What is it that you're pulling together some very important themes? Well, how would you summarize her approach?
1: Yeah, my initial attraction to St. Edith Stein was through her integrity of life. And so she was a person who clearly exhibited an allegiance to truth right throughout the entire course of her life. Her early then studies were in history and German, and she had a defined interest in psychology. However, recognizing that psychology was yet just an undeveloped discipline at the turn of the 20th century, she turned to the philosophy of Edmund Husserl, who was the founder of the phenomenological method, a way of doing philosophy that attended closely to experience, and through experience then an ability to found all our knowledge, found our knowing, how we know and what we know.
0: When you say that phenomenology is meant to help us, you know, work with our experience. In contrast, some people start with one theory and they build theory upon theory, and Edmund Husserl didn't want to do that, nor did Edith Stein.
1: Yeah, there's much philosophy that's theorizing in the abstract and building on clouds, so to speak. But phenomenology is a very grounded philosophy. It attends to exactly what we're experiencing in an effort to unpack its contents. And then in this way we can found our knowledge in something that's evidently given in our own experience. and therefore it's available for all persons to verify for themselves. Mm-hmm. And this philosophy then, this mode of doing philosophy, it opened Stein up to religious questions. She had been raised as a Jewish and person and then distanced herself from the faith during her teenage years. And gradually through her exploration of phenomenology, she was open then again to religious questions and had a certain number of crystallizing experiences that opened her to Christianity and to Catholic Christianity and her conversion.
0: Yes, yeah, it's the story of her conversion is a fascinating path.
1: Yeah.
0: One of my favorite moments in learning about her is she followed a woman who had gone shopping, and she had two big shopping bags of groceries and such. And she walked into a Catholic church, and Stein just followed her.
1: Yeah.
0: And she was amazed that somebody would stop in the middle of the day with no service, no sermon. She just went in there to speak with God.
1: Yeah.
0: And that was a very interesting attraction for her, yeah, among others.
1: It was, in a way, the personal character of the exchange. This woman came before the Blessed Sacrament and just knelt for a brief period, and in private prayer obviously exhibited a kind of personal relationship with a personal God. And this really struck Stein. Mm-hmm. There were a couple of other experiences as well. During the First World War, a friend of hers, Adolf Reinach, died on the front, and his wife, Anna, exhibited the power of the cross when she visited her. Stein thought she would meet just a heartbroken wife, having lost her husband. And at the same time, she met a woman who was bearing the cross with great dignity. And this really impressed the young Stein.
0: Yeah.
1: Then
0: yeah.
1: A few years later, she read St. Teresa of Avila's story of a soul and her autobiography. Mm. And this really struck her. She read it in one course over the course of one night. And the next day said, "This is the truth." Shortly thereafter, she converted to Catholic Christianity.
0: Right.
1: Although the heart of her conversion was never really spoken about by her. She said it was secretum meum mihi, my secret alone. So she never really communicated what the heart of her conversion experience was. It was between her and God alone.
0: Well, one of the reasons that her conversion is also important is that in addition to studying phenomenology, this looking at the experience and philosophizing from experience, she also then turned to reading St. Thomas Aquinas. And she did some fairly significant work in Thomas. Is that not correct?
1: Yeah, so after her conversion to Christianity, she distanced herself from philosophy for a period of time. She wanted to give herself over to the service of God. However, during that period of time, she realized that she had to get involved in the Catholic intellectual tradition. And of course, the figure that stood tallest in that tradition was St. Thomas Aquinas. And so, encouraged by a number of mentors, one of the priests, Father Eric Perjuara, she was encouraged to read and translate St. Thomas Aquinas. And this then immersed her in the Catholic intellectual tradition. And then for the remainder of her life, she spent it in an effort to confront contemporary philosophy and the philosophy of the medievals, Husserlian phenomenology and Thomistic scholasticism. And she attempted to bring these together in a kind of synthesis of thought.
0: Yeah. There's a third element that you bring in, because you talk about the importance of phenomenology, looking at experience and doing philosophy on the basis of actual things and experiences.
1: Yeah.
0: Thomas Aquinas, also as one of the greatest thinkers in the world, let alone the Catholic Church, brings him in, like you say, translating the works herself. And then there's personalism. She brings in personalism. What is that about?
1: Yeah, so I mentioned earlier that Stein's primary focus in life seemed to be truth, and she had this clear allegiance to truth. Now, when she attended to the truth, she was primarily interested in the truth of the person, whom she eventually came to understand as made in the image of God. Of course, this is a Jewish teaching that is shared by Christianity.
0: Mm-hmm.
1: And then with the person, the soul, and the character of the soul. And since persons are on a developmental path, also education. So these three areas were primary areas of focus. And even though she explored various philosophical topics, these themes appeared in all of her works. They were kind of an angle through which she approached other topics: the person, the character of the soul, and education as the development of the person and the development of the soul. And so these remained a kind of anchor to her phenomenological exploration and her later Thomistic scholastic exploration.
0: The question is, given these three approaches, phenomenology, the study of the person, and a personalist approach to philosophy, and Thomas Aquinas, what do we gain from it? This is obviously something, topics she was working through for her own integration of the faith, her own understanding of the world, of herself, of philosophy. These are real questions for her. What do we do with this stuff?
1: Well, what it means to be a person is incredibly significant. So this is not commonly known, but Christianity had a defined import in how we crafted our understanding of what it is to be a person. So early in the Christian era, we have a difficulty of understanding the two mysteries of the faith, the mystery of the Trinity and the mystery of the Incarnation. And so we employ this term person, a philosophically incontrovertible term at the time, to craft the definitions of these mysteries. We came to understand the Trinity as one God, three persons, and the Incarnation as one person, two natures. And then the rest of human history in the Christian era is going to be devoted to understanding what it means to be a person. First, to understand the nature of God and the Incarnation, and then also ourselves made to the divine image. So it's arguably the principal area of study that we could have. And even St. Thomas then says, the person is that which is most perfect in all nature. And therefore, it's a kind of principal object of study. We study all of the objective world, and then we also study ourselves as part of that. And it's incredibly significant to know what we are, and then eventually to come to know who we are.
0: One question that, you know, again, a lot of folks may not think about, but they live. What is it that characterizes a person? What makes a being a person rather than a thing?
1: Yeah, so for the medievals, it would have been our rational freedom. So because we're the kind of being that possesses a nature endowed with reason, and with reason freedom, we have this capacity to have dominion over our own actions. And this dominion over our own actions is then the nexus through which everything human passes.
0: That, and that's, you know, important in itself. I mean, that's an important insight that you have free will and you have an intellect. You can know things. And some would even go so far as to say, it's a good idea to know things before you decide.
1: Yeah, and in fact, the order is entirely in that direction. Because we have rational access to truth, we have this capacity for freedom. So our will is free because we have access to truth. And you can think of this in a very simple way. You can't make a decision over whether to go to A or B unless you know what A or B is. And therefore, your access to truth capacitates you to act freely. More truth, more freedom. Less truth, less freedom. It's truth that makes us free. And then you see that Christ, when he's speaking in the Gospels, is speaking in a very robust metaphysical way. He's not just saying, I'm the way, the truth, and the life, and I set you free by redemption. He's saying, in fact, your access to truth as a person is what capacitates you to act freely, and with freedom, then, the capacity to love.
0: This is one of the reasons that it is so important to become as well educated about life as is possible. And that doesn't mean necessarily doing this in a school setting. There are lots of places that you learn outside of school, but knowing as much as possible of life makes it possible for us to be more free to make better choices.
1: Yeah, we have a kind of caricature of reason today where we think of it in terms of IQ scales and stuff like that. However, a more ancient understanding is more realistic, where we see that everyone is destined to become wise. And even the simple person, let's say with a low IQ metric, is destined to become wise. And to be wise is to know what is most important, and then to order life with respect to what is most important. And I don't know about you, but I know children who have more wisdom in that sense than many educated people that I know, because they often know what is most important in a room the people that are around them, and how to order themselves with respect to it. And that's true wisdom.
0: Yeah, when we think of IQ, we're talking about a way to test certain skills,
1: yeah,
0: rather than actually have wisdom.
1: Exactly.
0: You know, that's there are many people that in some societies, if their IQ is low enough or looks like they won't develop a good IQ, there's a strong temptation to eliminate them. Hitler used to do that.
1: Yeah, and we do today with Down syndrome children.
0: Yes.
1: But I know Down syndrome children that are wise.
0: Yeah.
1: You know that when they walk into the room, there are people and you need to love.
0: Yep.
1: And that's true wisdom. So we're all born philosophers, but much of contemporary philosophy has called the discipline into disrepute. Stein, unfortunately, doesn't.
0: Yeah. In some ways, people who so focus on a scientific analysis, such as IQ tests,
1: yeah,
0: which is examining you as an object, or looking at your brain's ability to do certain things, and you objectify it, but it has no connection with those more important aspects of accepting other people,
1: yeah,
0: who love you, and giving yourself over to loving them.
1: Yeah, so we think of, because of the success of the scientific method and the technology that has come in its train, we think of reason as a capacity to quantify and to calculate. But the ancients and medievals, they understood it differently. Reason was a capacity to become one with the known. And so we have this amazing capacity to become one with reality,
0: mm-hmm,
1: and of course eventually one with God and one with other persons. And you find even this in biblical phrases, like in the book of Genesis when it says, Adam knew his wife Eve and they bore a child with the help of the Lord. Or the Blessed Virgin says, how is this possible? I do not know man. Now here the scriptures are being modest, but they're not just being modest. They're communicating to us that knowledge is our capacity to become one with the other. And so this capacity to be one with the other, we have to expand our understanding of reason. When we become one with what is known, then we have attained truth. And then we can act freely. Then we can love. Then everything human follows upon this. And this is possible for anyone. And we all have to expand this capacity.
0: Yeah, this is a very important point, because all too often, philosophers are seen as irrelevancies. People don't think about the wisdom of, because that's what philosophy means,
1: yeah,
0: a love of wisdom.
1: Yeah.
0: And sometimes people miss that wisdom and don't ignore philosophy, sometimes at their own peril.
1: Yeah.
0: If you don't understand why things are and their purpose,
1: yeah,
0: you miss an awful lot about what life is for.
1: Yeah, it's authentically human. No one wants to be a fool, which is the opposite of being wise.
0: Yes.
1: And therefore, everyone wants to be wise. But we've misunderstood what wisdom is, and philosophy itself as a discipline often followed down cul-de-sacs and nonsense trails, and this then leads people astray,
0: mm-hmm,
1: and then people have an aversion to it. But philosophy in its essence is this love of wisdom, an ability to know what is real and then order oneself with respect to it, and everyone genuinely wants that in their heart of hearts.
0: Yeah, yeah. St. Edith Stein, and this is one of the reasons you're studying her, she helps direct our search for this wisdom so that we understand our personal relationships as they really are, not as they should be, but dealing with the concrete reality of how we develop as persons.
1: Yeah.
0: Talk a little bit about her insights
1: there. So as well as being interested in the person, the soul, and education, she had this polarity in her thought where she was really interested in the individual and at the same time the individual's incorporation into community. And so she saw these as two aspects of what it means to be human. We're genuinely individual in a characteristically unique way, and we find our proper place in community with others. And therefore, we have to attend to both poles if we're to understand what it means to be human.
0: Mm-hmm.
1: And so to explore her thought then is to really come to grips with what one's own identity is and then to discover one's solidarity with others and be able to live in community with others. And we discover this eventually in the mystical body of Christ for Stein. We discover our individuality in the mystical body coming together with others in the communion of saints.
0: Yeah. It's something that there's a great mystery about the mystical body of Christ.
1: Yeah.
0: That the more united we are with Jesus Christ, the more united we are with the whole church.
1: Yeah.
0: And the more we're united in Jesus Christ, the less danger there is of us being like a grain of sand that looks like all the other grains of sand. Union with Christ. Sand is not united except by gravity holding a pile together. But in the body of Christ, it's like our own bodies, that precisely because our body parts are connected to the whole,
1: yeah,
0: they can be who they are with greater distinctiveness. Our eyes are far more distinctive from our fingers because they're united with our body.
1: Hannah Arendt coined this great phrase after the Second World War called the banality of evil. And Joseph Ratzinger, Pope Benedict, often referenced this. And she recognized while overseeing the Nuremberg trials that evil always looked the same. Now, contrasted with this, then, sanctity always looks different. And if we look at the saints of Catholic Christianity, we see that they're incredibly variegated characters. Like St. Philip Neri is very different than St. Benedict, very different than Pope St. John Paul II, St. Therese of Lisieux, etc. These people have become truly themselves in their giving of themselves over to others. And this is something you find in the thought of Stein, as well as in the thought of Pope St. John Paul II. That is, that we're under the law of self-gift. That if we truly understand what it is to be a person, we'll understand ourselves as given over to others, and we'll truly become the individuals that God has made us to become when we discover ourselves given over to others in this way. And Pope St. John Paul II understood this as, philosophically speaking, the law of the gift, or the law of ecstasy, and it's an interpretation of those strange words of Christ when he says that we must lose ourselves to find ourselves. Now, Christ repeats this in all four Gospels to a total of 6 times, and there's very rarely something like of the faith that we find repeated to such a degree. So Christ is obviously trying to communicate to us something incredibly important. It's confusing. We must lose ourselves to find ourselves. Well, the way this is interpreted by Wojtyła and Stein is that we learn to discover what we are before God as individuals when we're given over to others, spouses to one another, parents to their children, religious to the church, all of these ways of self-gift, then we become the individuals that God made us to become.
0: It's always, well, not always, but over the years it became increasingly clear to me that people are very nervous, if not outright afraid to go to confession because they feel that their sins are the worst thing. They feel people will look down on them, the priest would look down on them and all this stuff. But I would confirm what you say. The sins really are fairly much the same. I wouldn't say that the sins, that you hear in confession have that much specificity. But when you meet people who are very holy, then you see this, how distinctive they are, how much more creative than the sinners.
1: Yeah.
0: The sinners, same old, same old. After about a year or so, it's pretty much heard most of the sins. But the saints become very distinctive. People who, whether in history or people like Mother Teresa of Calcutta, our own Mother Angelica, these are very distinctive, interesting people.
1: Yeah, there's a kind of radical individuality that passes through their freedom, and it comes out in these very unique ways. And you can see that they're clearly following the moral law of God, and yet at the same time it has this incredibly distinctive look about it, depending on the circumstances of their life and their particular character that they're living out. It's quite remarkable.
2: It is. It really is.
1: God really wants to set us free for that. And we think of Catholicism or Christianity or the faith sometimes as a cookie cutter or Holy Mary and Holy Joe, when actually God is trying to liberate us to realize that characteristic for each of us individually. And then, as you said, we'll find our place in the mystical body, the eye, the hand. These are very variegated.
2: Mm-hmm. And the holiness is not just, again, some quantity like the IQ test. It's about, and this is what I think Edith Stein learned and gets at. Holiness is the result of our relationship, that interpersonal relationship with God. Not just something you do or accomplish, but engaging in that personal relationship characterizes holiness.
1: Yeah, Stein has a beautiful understanding of this. So we all learn in Genesis and the Gospel of John that when God creates, he speaks things into existence.
2: Yes.
1: And that all has been made through his word. Now, that what that means, if we bring it down to the concrete, is that when God created you and me and everyone else, he spoke a word. Now, for Stein, he didn't speak the same word. It's not like he said human 2, human 3, human 4. He spoke a distinctive word, and that word is your identity. That word is your proper name. So I'm Robert and you're Mitch. There are other Mitches, there are other Roberts. But when we enter into eternity, we'll discover that there's a proper name for each of us individually.
2: Yeah.
1: That God has spoken forth when he created us, and that's the name he's calling out to us when he's giving us our vocation. He's, so to speak, calling us to become the word he spoke when he created us. And if we each of us were to discover that word, then we would, in the words of St. Catherine of Siena, then we would set the world on fire. Because then we would have discovered our place as individuals before God. We'd have discovered our place in the mystical body of Christ, or in humanity more broadly.
2: The book of Revelation speaks of this, that Christ will give each of his disciples a name that nobody else knows.
1: Yeah.
2: You know, that unique name. Sometimes I wonder whether people are attempting to make themselves unique by putting on a lot of different tattoos, which themselves come from prefabricated patterns that they give to lots of other people. But that's not where you're going to find any uniqueness.
1: No, there's a kind of correct intuition at the base of this. Mm-hmm. There's a sense that we are before God cooperating with our own creation. So when God creates, he doesn't just create things fully made. He creates things that have a path of unfolding. Now, our path of unfolding passes through our freedom, and that means that we get the dignity of cooperating with God in the unfolding of our own creation. Yeah. And so there is a sense in which we are self-creative. Where the world gets this wrong is it's an attempt to create what we are. But what we are is given by God in this word that he speaks forth. But who we become, this we have a task to craft before God, together with God. And then, as you said in the book of Revelation, it says, those who have conquered by the blood of the Lamb, they will receive a white stone upon which is written their name. And this is the name that we seek when we seek ourselves before the face of God. Stein has a wonderful image, a wonderful metaphor to help us capture this. The divine white light is refracted into the spectrum of light, and each of us bears a particular hue of that refracted spectrum of light. And therefore, we're all human, we're all personal, made to his image, but each of us bear that image in a unique way. And this is ultimately what we light upon when we love one another, and is ultimately how we'll find ourselves before God, should we conquer by the blood of the Lamb.
2: Okay. I'm afraid we have to take a little break.
1: Great.
2: If you would like to find out more about the work of Dr. Robert McNamara, you can go to his websites, which are drrobertmcnamara.com, or you can also go to Dr. Robert McNamara www.substack.com and find out more about his work. We're discussing a very important topic. It's the personalism of Edith Stein, a synthesis of Thomism and Phenomenology, written by our guest, Dr. Robert McNamara. You can get his book. It is item number 41265, and get it at EWTNRC.com. EWTNRC.com. It's, as you mentioned, this is a bit more for an academic kind of consideration, but you're working on a much more popular version to help, you know, all of us to get through this.
1: Yeah, I first had to work out the question in Stein on an academic level, but I have a draft in place at the moment to popularize it. Shorter work and just the key insights communicated in a way that's much more understandable.
2: Yeah. Okay, yeah. Good. But that'll be good for folks to have. We have a caller. Hello, Thomas. What do you want to ask Dr. McNamara? Thomas, you there?
3: I am, Father.
2: Oh, there you are. There. So what's your question for Dr. McNamara?
3: Dr. McNamara, wasn't Edith Stein deeply influenced by the writings of St. Teresa of Avila, The Interior Castle, The Way of Perfection?
1: Yeah, so she writes and incorporates St. Teresa of Avila's Interior Castle into her understanding of the soul in her mature works. And so she has a basic understanding of the soul that's like St. Thomas and Aristotle, that the soul is the form of the body. And so the soul is the principle of life and the form of the body, but also coming at it from a contemporary perspective, that of contemporary psychology, and also from a Carmelite mystical perspective, she looks at the interiority of the soul, and then she understands it as an interior castle. And this castle, unlike St. Teresa of Avila, unfolds through the course of time. And so as we engage the meaning of the world, as we engage its value, and as we incorporate this meaning and value into ourselves, our soul begins to unfold, develop, and mature, and eventually becomes that castle that St. Teresa of Avila spoke about. Mm-hmm. So whereas it's kind of a static picture in St. Teresa of Avila, in Stein it's an unfolding and dynamic picture.
2: Mm-hmm. Yeah, and that's an important, you know, insight. Like you said earlier, that our life is like the life of everything else on earth. You know, you don't get born as a full-grown stallion. You know, we have to go through the process of gestation. All of us have to go through the process of growing and being nourished, learning. All of life, whether you're a flower or an animal or a human being, and the spiritual life has this ongoing development that's very important to pay attention to.
1: Yeah, and in this ongoing development, the body is like the symbol of what's happening in the soul. So just like our body needs to engage reality to become stronger, and we also need to receive material nourishment from the world to grow and develop, so too our soul needs to engage reality, and it needs to receive nourishment to develop. But unlike the body that's receiving material nourishment, the soul is receiving spiritual nourishment. And spiritual nourishment is meaning and value. And one can think of this as allied to the gospel when Christ says, I live not by bread alone, but by every word that comes from the mouth of the Father. Mm-hmm. And so we too live not by bread alone, by material nourishment, but by the meaning and value of the created world, and by the meaning and value of redemption. And so your soul will remain stunted and undeveloped if you're not engaging with meaning and value in creation or in redemption. And therefore, it's really important that we take this in our own hands and that we begin this growth and development and maturation. Because unlike the body, which does it by itself, by nature, the soul is given into our own hands. We have to do so freely. We have to engage the world. We have to become wise. And we have to then live this wisdom out. And this is the development of the soul.
2: Yeah. We have a question from our students. Father, where are you from?
4: I'm from Portland, Oregon.
2: Good to have you here. Welcome.
4: Thank you.
2: And your question?
4: My question is, I've been in a couple debates recently where somebody claimed that robots and AI, if they get good enough, the technology gets good enough, that they would have the same level of value and dignity as a human person. And I was wondering how you think St. Edith Stein would respond to those claims.
1: So either St. Edith Stein or St. Thomas Aquinas would argue that in principle such would not be possible. So reason or consciousness cannot be derivative of material organization. So no matter how technologically progressed we become,

0: creatures cannot give you the dignity of a person.
1: Yeah.
0: The state cannot give you that inherent dignity. And no other person gives it to you, because if they did, you would then be implying they could have permission to take it away, which is what happened to Edith Stein. The Third Reich took away her personhood and personal dignity under their law, and then her life. You know, they can't give it. They can't create it. It is a gift from God. And that was one of the realities she was certainly trying to protect, even though she became a victim of the state taking away human dignity.
1: Yeah, and even if the state attempts to take away human dignity like this, it's not actually possible. Once one is a person created in the image of God, one is a being of dignity. And so one's personhood and one's dignity go together. Dignity is inalienable from the person. It can't be taken away, it can't be given away. Mm-hmm. And therefore, once we possess it by the hand of God, that's something that we'll have forever. Now, when the state attempts to take it away, we can either divest ourselves of responsibility, or we can stand like Stein did and face that with the truth of the matter.
0: Yeah.
1: Therefore, she's a really powerful witness to dignity.
0: Yeah. It really is. Yeah. And though she lost her life because of the policies of the Reich, she is remembered, while those who killed her are completely forgettable.
1: Yeah.
0: That's one of the ironies of evil. They think they've got control, but the saint who suffers at their hand is rememberable.
1: Yeah.
0: And they are not.
1: Yeah, her final works, both Finite and Eternal Being, her final philosophical work, and her Science of the Cross, she left them behind in the monastery as she was taken by the Gestapo for being gassed. And these stand now tall. They weren't published for years after her death, but now they resonate through time. They echo through time, and
0: yeah,
1: they cannot be taken away.
0: Yeah. We have another question from our studio audience. What's your question this evening?
2: So my question is I wonder if St. Edith Stein or St. Teresa Benedicta ever discussed abortion or infanticide in her works, because from listening to your discussion, that really seems like abortion is an attack on the person in all manners, be it the individual, society, the soul, or even just basic biology.
1: To my knowledge, she did not discuss it directly. However, in her writings on woman, she gives great dignity to the spousal relationship and to the corresponding parental relationship, in this case, motherhood. And therefore, she would have thought such things inconscionable. And now, your question is right on point, because this attacks directly the dignity of the child, of course, but also that of the mother and the father, because even though we can't destroy the dignity of the child, we can lose our own moral dignity by procuring abortion or by not taking responsibility for the child. However, it seems to me that this question of abortion is really not a question of the desire of society to murder its children, but rather it seems more a desire of society to abdicate responsibility for parenthood. And so we really have to recognize the great dignity of parenthood, this ability to create life, because in the end, that's the really important question. Is it creative? And therefore, we have to recognize the great dignity it is to create life. And if we don't take responsibility for that, then we might slide into things like abortion or infanticide.
0: Or at my age, we worry also about taking away the life of the sick and the elderly. We become more costly.
1: Yeah.
0: And frankly, when people look at a child, in fact, one of the politicians even said when we passed the health care bill back in 2009, we have to include abortion and birth control. Think of all the money we'll save. That was on the news that this politician was saying that.
1: Yeah.
0: And it's a reduction of

0: the personhood to a government expense.
1: And the affirmation of personal dignity stands askance of that, because yes. dignity is a recognition that it's a value without measure. There's no standard by which we can measure it, and therefore no monetary value by which we can measure it.
0: And the same thing would be applied to the elderly. Well, you're going to cost our healthcare system a lot more money than we think you're worth. It reduces personhood to the money that the state thinks it can and or should not give. And that goes back to the earlier point. Why we talk about AI. Humans can't give personal dignity to anything, and we can't take it away from real persons. It's not ours to give or to take. No.
1: It stands there to be recognized and affirmed. And if we were to apply Stein's philosophy to the question of the elderly or those patients who are deemed without worth anymore, she would say that this is a failure in our solidarity, that we don't stand with these vulnerable and care for them, because they're the personal other that requires our care. They're our brother and sister.
0: Yeah. You know, I lived in Germany for a while, and one of the most impressive people I met was, at the time, this is in 79, she was already rather elderly. Never had married. She was a special ed teacher. And she saw the Third Reich operators come to her school, put her children in a truck, and gas them in the truck, just using the exhaust to kill them. And she spent the rest of the war in hiding from her own government. She was German herself, but she had to hide from her government because she witnessed this. That, and this was the beginning of not only dehumanizing those who were mentally challenged, but the dehumanization spreads if you don't uphold human dignity.
1: And we don't have such horrendous and traumatic events today. However, the reality of abortion is tantamount to these kinds of things.
0: Exactly.
1: So I mentioned to you earlier, Father Mitch, our last child, number 5, when we first scanned him in a hospital, he was given 0.25% chance of survival. And right throughout the pregnancy, we were told that he would have severe fetal abnormalities. And we were recommended, we had 4 healthy children, why cost them our parenthood? Why not just abort this child? Thank God we didn't. Mm-hmm. He happens to be fully healthy, but I can't imagine how many parents would go into a doctor's surgery and be given this expert advice and without reflecting, maybe do something awful to their own children.
0: Yes.
1: It's a tragedy happening before our eyes in ordinary hospitals right throughout the world.
0: And at the other end of life, people who have terminal illnesses or don't.
1: Yeah.
0: There was a case in Canada in where the doctor was treating a woman with backaches and said, well, we can just, you know, give you assisted suicide. Yeah. And you won't feel anything and you won't have this pain.
1: And if you didn't want to at that moment, maybe you would after it was suggested to you, because people don't care for you enough.
0: Right, right. This is something that we very much need to pay attention to, this teaching of Edith Stein on personal dignity. That's where the personalism comes through.
1: Yeah.
0: And pay attention to the real phenomena, the actual realities of the person and the dignity. That's where the phenomenology lets it unfold.
1: And one way that Stein is really good on that in terms of the experience of it is if we attend to the face of one another, we'll be arrested by the dignity that stands before us. Mm-hmm. So often we tend to treat others as objects or mere things when we're not really attentive to their facial expression and their experience.
0: Mm-hmm.
1: But the face really powerfully gives us, well, there's another just like me standing before me, and it arrests us and causes us to act properly. Mm-hmm. But if we don't do so, then we can do awful things to one another.
0: Yes. Yeah. Mm-hmm. That's frankly one part of the process of getting soldiers trained in wartime is to get them to dehumanize their enemies.
1: Yeah.
0: So that you do become more easily capable of killing them. But you can do that in lesser ways outside of war.
1: Yeah.
0: You can.
1: If you're stuck in traffic and the person in front of you isn't moving quick enough, maybe you get irate about it, but then you catch their face as you pass them by and you realize you're not just behind a vehicle here, you're behind a person, and maybe yes. They're elderly and maybe they're proceeding as well as they can.
0: Yes. You know, it'd be nice to those elderly people.
1: That's included.
0: You know, one of the things about Edith Stein that I remember is how her conversion caused her consternation because she didn't want to hurt her mother and her family.
1: Yeah.
0: Her family, before her father died, her family had been pretty observant in their Judaism. They were members of the synagogue and they, you know, went to synagogue regularly and were believers. She didn't want to upset that, but she couldn't go against the truth she had discovered. But one of the things that brings up, her family went to synagogue to pray. Are there any insights into her prayer life that you would reflect on?
1: Yeah, so she often has prayer that's inspired by the Psalms, and you can see that this traces its roots right back into her Jewish history. Her mother was an observant Jew right throughout her life.
0: Yes.
1: And it greatly pained her when Stein converted, and pained her even further when she entered the Carmel as a religious sister. And as well as abandoning the faith of her ancestors, her mother saw this as abandoning the Jewish people at the time they needed her most.
0: Yes.
1: When they were being persecuted by the Nazi socialist regime. Of course, Stein herself understood it as the fulfillment of the covenants of the Jewish people, and therefore she was tracking the path of her own Jewish ancestry into its fulfillment in Christ. And she understood her life as sacrifice in the Carmelite order as an offering for her family, for her mother, for all of those that she couldn't affect directly by her natural activities.
0: I would urge people, if they do go to Poland, it's really worthwhile going to the city of Wrocław. It's a beautiful city. And the house where she lived is still there. It's a museum of her and there are other places where she used to go to pray. It's showing a picture of her home. You would love Wrocław to begin with. But also entering into more about Edith Stein would be good. We have another caller. Hello, Tom? Tom from Flint, Michigan, are you there?
2: Absolutely, Father. Father and Mr. McNamara, it's great getting on with you. I was a cradle Catholic who eventually reverted to Catholicism and I had a period of agnosticism, as did Edith Stein, during my journey from the church, out of the church, and back into the church. And this, no pun intended, but this is a phenomenal topic. I particularly love both Saints Edith Stein and Saint Thomas Aquinas because they are both instrumental in my returning to the church. And, of course, all of us have our own means of coming to faith. Sometimes it's supernatural experiences. And sometimes, like in the case of me, it has to be more of a thought out process, like an intellectual journey. And those two saints, it's like the amazing combo of them, just did me a world of good. Because in regard to Thomas Aquinas, I said to myself at one point, clearly, you know, humanity is so amazing in and of itself that, you know, obviously you didn't come out of nothing, so to speak. And yet God has to be even more amazing. And therefore, how could God just come to be without being created? And of course, Thomas Aquinas's five proofs of the existence of God includes the fact that, you know, in a way, God has to be super simple. He can't be made up of parts. He can't be complex. Even though we can't fully understand his essence, we can come to a proof that he exists, as incredible as he is. And then Edith Stein, with her, you know, again, she was agnostic for a while because she was bound and determined she was going to find the truth, whatever it was. And, you know, the same with me. I wouldn't have settled for wishful thinking. And,
0: So, we're running a little bit low on time. Do you have any responses?
1: Often the crisis today of people's faith is not so much a crisis of belief itself, but I think a crisis of natural reason. So people aren't exploring, aren't thinking as much as they could and should. That earlier question we approached about wisdom. And I think Edith Stein and Thomas Aquinas, these two great saints, exhibit a way of thinking that leads us to understand natural world, creation, in a way that then opens the possibility of further acts of faith and the virtue of faith.
0: That's a very important part, you know, to slow down and think through things rather than just, well, you know, it's too big for me, I don't get it, so I'll just go to the game. You know, no. These are very important questions.
1: God has given us this great power to think, and when we apply it, it applies itself powerfully. And everyone has that capacity,
0: and
1: everyone.
0: Helps us to become, like you said, more free. Yeah. I want to just mention again, the book that our guest wrote is called The Personalism of Edith Stein, A Synthesis of Thomism and Phenomenology. It's by our guest, Dr. Robert McNamara. You can get it at ewtnrc.com. And it is item number 41265, 41265 at catalog. 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You do a lot of work. It's important to help all of us think these things through and develop. So I appreciate the years that this represents. This is not something that you do rolling out of bed in the morning.
1: No.
0: And especially reading Edith Stein. So thank you very much for doing that. Thank you also for coming all the way from Ireland to be here with us.
1: Happy to do so.
0: And we thank you for being with us tonight. And may Almighty God bless you. And I want to bless you with this relic of St. John the Baptist on his feast of his birth. May Almighty God bless you, and by the intercession of St. John the Baptist, guide you to always do his will. Lord bless you, the Father, Son, and Holy Spirit. Amen. And we are able to have this guest and this program and all of our programs only because you keep us in between your gas bill, electric bill, and cable bill. That is all that exists to help us pay our bills too. Thank you for your support, and God bless you all.

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0: All of us are called to serve God in different ways. Whether our mission seems large or small, we know that it will require us to take up our own cross and that will ultimately lead us to glory. Find out more next on Breaking the Bread. The liturgy this week continues to instruct us in the elements of discipleship. We're told that even the most humble among us have a share in the mission Christ gives to his church. We're not all called to the ministry of the apostles or to be prophets like Elisha in today's first reading. But each of us is called to a holy life. At baptism, our lives were joined forever to the cross of Jesus Christ, as Paul tells us in Sunday's epistle. Baptized into his death, we're to renounce sin and live for God in Christ. We are to follow him, each of us taking up our personal cross, as Jesus says in Sunday's gospel. That doesn't mean we will all be asked to suffer a martyr's death, but each of us is called to self-denial, to the offering of our lives in service of God's plan. Jesus must be elevated to first place in our lives, above even our closest bonds of kinship and love. By baptism, we've been made part of a new family, the kingdom of God, the church. We are to proclaim that kingdom with our lives, bringing our fathers and mothers and all men and women to live as little ones under God's fatherhood and the kingship of the Holy One. We do this by opening our hearts and homes to the service of the Lord, following the Shunammite woman's example in Sunday's first reading. As Jesus tells us, we're to receive others, not only prophets, but also little children, the poor and the imprisoned, as we receive Christ himself. As we sing in Sunday's psalm, we are to testify to his favors and kindness in our lives. We're to hold fast to the promise that if we have died with Christ, we shall also live. That if we lose our lives for his sake, we shall certainly find our reward and walk forever before his face. This is Scott Hahn for Breaking the Bread.
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4: 74
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6: Good evening and welcome back to The Journey Home program. I'm your host, John Mark Grodi, here on EWTN. And once again, we have this great opportunity to come together to hear a story of faith and conversion. We're joined tonight by Jeremy Darling. He's a former evangelical worship leader, came into the church in 2020. We're honored to have him here tonight to share his story with us. Jeremy?
7: I'm honored to be here, brother. Thank you so much.
6: Absolutely. It's an honor to have you. And you know, we got a lot of ground to cover tonight. Interesting story. You are a singer and a songwriter and a performer.
7: Yeah.
6: Involved in a lot of neat projects now in the church.
7: Yeah. Yeah. It's a good time. There's good things coming. And I've had to remind myself of that as a Catholic. There's a greater sense of presence, mm-hmm. but also both the forward and back, this sort of long red thread that you discover in the Catholic faith has helped me both deal with so much grief from my old world. And then all of the good now and excitement over what's coming. And being able to kind of align those things is a really great privilege.
6: Yeah. Well, praise God that you continue to find ways to use your gifts, and we'll share those later on and talk more about them. But let's go back to the beginning and hear how it all began.
7: Well, I'm very privileged. I came from a beautiful home. I was born in 1981 to Mark and Kathy Darling. We grew up in a little trailer park in Ames, Iowa. My parents loved Jesus. To this day, My parents are the two most extraordinary people I've ever met. And I mean that objectively, just extraordinary people. We were very poor, very, very poor growing up in the 80s. But I look back at that time in life and I only remember being happy and being loved. And that doesn't mean my parents had a perfect marriage, far from it. But they did an extraordinary job of, at least in our home, being joyful and thankful and working hard. My mom had a lot of health problems throughout my life, but never complained. She just loved being a mom, and my dad loved being a dad. And he had a great desire to be a pastor. When he converted to Christianity, 18, 19 years old, extraordinary story. God really got a hold of him. He had a couple of near-death experiences over the span of about a week and really just believed that if he didn't convert, he was going to die. And my dad came in very hard and very hot into the Christian faith, and he maintained that zeal over the course of his life. But really wanted to be a pastor, had just a great gnawing desire to do that, and he was ordained in 85, 86, and was sent up to plant a church in Minneapolis. And so we moved up to a little home right now by where the Mall of America is. And that was our life, our church life. We had, I've got an older sister, younger sister, younger brother. And we just did that church life. And it was really extraordinary. You know, I've reflected a lot on a number of things about that upbringing. And the things that I'm thankful for, the good things, because the good things are mine. Right? We get to keep all of the good things. And I'm really blessed by my dad's love for the Bible. My dad just loved reading the Bible. Some people I found as I grew up in that Protestant world would read the Bible every day out of some kind of obligation or mechanical robotic sense of this is what you do. My dad just loved reading the Bible.
4: Yeah.
7: And he loved, my parents really loved hurting people. There were always a lot of very hurting people in our church growing up. It was not a church of buttoned up, zipped up, mm-hmm. perfect looking lives. It was a lot of very broken people. There were a lot of people in recovery, in my sphere growing up. And they just loved my parents. They loved my dad. And a lot of people growing up would say, I wish your dad was my dad. And full disclosure, you know, the PK syndrome of the Protestant world, pastor's yeah. kid, if you don't know what that means,
4: yeah.
7: Was endemic. And if you were a PK, it usually meant you were a misbehaved young person who was probably having premarital sex and doing drugs and whatnot. But when people would say that, and the reason that happened is because most Protestant pastors, by and large, made ministry their mistress.
4: Yeah.
7: That was the most important thing to them, the adulation. But then they'd have to come back home to problems or a wife that didn't adore them the way that their congregation did, and they just did not make very good fathers. My dad's ministry as a pastor took a very distant second to his ministry as a father. He just loved being a dad. He worked from home. All of my memories really growing up are my dad being around. And so when people would say that to me, I lost track of the times people would say, your dad saved my life. I wish your dad was my dad. And I would always think to myself, I wish you were my brother. Because he's exactly who you think he is. And we have a beautiful home. And as I grew up, of course, and you're exposed to more broken homes and your friends and neighbors, begin to realize all the things that my dad had and my mom had saved us from. And when we planted the church, 17, I had recently, so I did post-secondary. I graduated a month after I turned 17 from a community college with my associate arts degree. I'm not very good at school, okay? I worked very hard. I was a year ahead because we were homeschooled, and I started college at 15, graduated shortly after I turned 17, and then we had this plan to plant a church. And I spent the summer in Colorado with a group of young people that were part of the kind of global movement of churches that we belonged to, and we were prepping to start 1999, a new church. It was going to be in the heart of Minneapolis. It was going to be kind of a rock and roll church. We were a non-denominational tradition, very much church planning.
4: Right.
7: Bible-based was kind of the idea. and getting back to Acts and all of that. But my dad wanted to take the gospel to the heart of Minneapolis because that's where all the hurting people were. Mm. And that's exactly what we did. And it was very much a rock and roll church every Friday night. That's when we met. We didn't meet Sundays. We met Fridays. We just played rock and roll and preached Jesus. And in hindsight, you know, it was a beautiful way to introduce people to very basic concepts of Christianity and Jesus Christ and get them into a world that they felt comfortable, not high church or, you know, maybe sort of saccharine Baptist church, but just a place with music I recognize and people that are normal. Mm-hmm. And then my dad would come out in his leather jacket and his buzzed head. He had this like incredible hairstyle that he did himself and his leather boots. And he would just burn the stage up. He was just a lion. He's the best preacher to this day I've ever heard besides Blessed Fulton Sheen. And he would do these series on overcoming broken relationships, overcoming a father wound. And he was addressing all of these really existential needs in the people that were coming to our church. We had former priests of Satan coming in and former drug addicts and people that were struggling with homelessness and mental illness or disabilities or alcoholism. All of these people kind of funneling in and finding each other, falling in love with Jesus, getting married, having families. That was just our life. And, so we planted that in 1999. And, you know, me and all my siblings were kind of off to the races, falling in love and getting married and having families of our own. And that was really the world that we inhabited. And I learned to love the gospel there. 1999, actually, that summer we went to Edgefest, which was a metal festival in Somerset, Wisconsin. And we got a booth and kegs of root beer. And we were the most popular booth there 2 days at this just phenomenally godless place. I mean, the stuff we were exposed to was really heartbreaking. The amount of brokenness that gathered in this one place, it was extraordinary. And I remember at one point, it was this amphitheater kind of hill. My dad put his arm around me, and we're looking down at the metal bands and all the devastation. And he goes, "This is what I saved you from." And he was right. So all these beautiful seeds were planted. I mean, I've loved Jesus since I was a little boy. Mm-hmm. I was 5 years old. I walked in my parents' room. It was one of the few memories I have of that age. I walked into their room kind of behind their bed by this little vent in our trailer, our mobile home, and I asked Jesus to be my Lord and Savior. And I never looked back. I never wavered. I made a lot of mistakes, okay? But I was not one of those kids that, like, I'm going to try other things. Right. I just straight as an arrow, you know, my whole life. Yeah. And so there I was baptized and learned to love evangelism and so many great things. And I was a worship leader. And I would say over the years as in leading worship, I'd like to think I retained some self-awareness. I began to notice just some of the oddities of the way we worshiped as Christians in modern America. And I felt very commodified. Nobody tried to commodify me, okay? But I felt very commodified. I felt like I was only useful because of this particular musical talent or stage presence. And it bothered me, never enough to do anything about it, okay? But it bothered me. I kind of felt like a Barbie doll in a box. It was very hard to have functional relationships with other men because I was always this guy, this other on stage who was a special chosen. And people would use those kinds of words. Not my dad, okay? Mm-hmm. And that was not the environment that we built. It was very not like the Baptist world, not like even the kind of mega evangelical world. My dad was very careful with words and he was well read. So it was not from that top down, but it was still kind of endemic in kind of the evangelical world we inhabited.
4: Right.
7: And over the years, you know, sometimes people would see me lead worship and they would come up and say, "You're anointed," or they would want to pray some anointing over me, or they would want to prophecy over me. And I never understood it. And in the moments I was always like, I was never like insulted or wanting to push them away. I just thought, well, God bless you. And maybe there's something here I can learn, but I'm pretty sure you're just impressed by what you heard. And just because I'm good at playing guitar doesn't mean that I'm filled with the Spirit, because there's some amazing rock and roll artists way better than me. They're not filled with the Spirit. And those things over time began to kind of build up.
4: Yeah.
7: A lot of questions around just behaviors that I found to be very plastic. It was a little like, what is it? Uncanny Valley Christianity is what I would call it. Just moments of like, something just seems a little off here.
4: Yeah.
7: But we kept going. The church kept growing. People kept getting married. We kept having more kids. And, in time, we shifted away from a seeker model and more towards a discipling model. We began doing, house churches. So my dad kind of handpicked certain men, which again was a whole thing. Cause if you weren't handpicked, what did that mean about you? Or if you were, what did that mean about them? And there was always that kind of spirit there. Again, that wasn't intentional, you know. But we started doing house churches, so we would have our kind of seeker service on Friday nights, and then on Sundays we would do house church. It was really beautiful meeting people's homes. Yeah. We'd do shorter messages. You know, some nights I would do we call them messages, not sermons. Some nights it was me, some nights it was this guy. We would do breaking of bread, right? And we'd all have a little devotional before we would, break the bread. A great desire just to know Jesus and to raise good families in a world that was kind of against us. So much good. 1999 we started. You fast forward now to 2018. That was just my life. Okay, I've got now, at that time I had 3 kids. And 2018, the whole thing came down like almost overnight. One little lie crept into the church, and it, like a house of cards, it just, I mean, gone overnight.
4: And this is the same church community for all that,
7: yeah,
4: that time?
7: Wow. At this time now, we were 5 locations, okay, in the Twin Cities, still a part of our global movement of churches, conferences every year. I was now doing a prison ministry called the Salvage Project. I would tour the country to cities where we had churches and would just do concerts in prisons, shelters, halfway houses, hospitals. I raised support like a missionary, so I was essentially at this time a full-time missionary. And it was beautiful getting to travel to people's homes. I didn't do hotels. I would call ahead. I would say, do you have a bass player and a drummer? I would send them my songs. And we wouldn't even get to practice. We'd just walk into a prison and play my songs and preach the gospel. And so I kind of was starting to really get into a rhythm and really believe that was kind of my future. All the way I recognizing quietly in my spirit, there's some things that aren't right in myself, in my home, in my church, but never being able to name them. Mm-hmm. And I remember at the end of 2017, I had a conversation with my dad. I said, you know, Dad, at the end of the services, you have me come up on stage after your message and do a song. I want a final song to kind of tie it all together. I said, Dad, every Friday night when the lights come up, I take my guitar off and I turn and I put it down. And by the time I have turned back around, there is a line of people waiting to talk to me like they want my autograph. And they're not there to encourage me or ask me how I'm doing, but they need something from me. Now, these are broken, hurting people, and I love them. But I'm starting to get a little worried here after all this time that maybe that's not how they're supposed to see me, and that maybe it's not just me. But I couldn't express it to him in a way that made sense to him. But I just knew in my heart that something here is just not right. And at the top of 2018, this little lie crept into the church. And it came down so fast and so hard. Just devastated lives across the board, particularly in my family. And I remember March that year came around. I was sitting in a room with some of our senior pastors, our board of directors, and we were discussing this situation and how badly they had botched their response to the situation. And I remember pulling my Bible out and I stuck it in front of the senior pastor. His wife had changed my diapers, you know. He was like my uncle. I said, I want you to show me in the Bible where it says you're supposed to do what you're doing right now. And he leaned back in the chair and he kind of closed his eyes. He said, I'm gonna defer to the lawyer on that one. And I knew in that moment, like, we're not coming back from this. Everything in my life is born into this movement.
6: Right.
7: And we're not coming back from this. And all of these questions began to open up. And I left that meeting with one thought, which was, I don't think I know what church, that word is.
6: Yeah.
7: I don't think I know what that means. I know I love Jesus. I know these people don't represent Christianity, okay? But like when push comes to shove and your back's against the wall, the church, as I understand it, always just sort of magically does the right thing. And that was like the furthest thing from happening in this situation. Like the exact worst possible things that could have been done were being done. And it just sort of consumed everything. And especially really consumed, deeply wounded my father, because a lot of it surrounded him. And what I saw was, you know, my dad over the years had lived such a beautiful, holy life and tremendous husband, father. And so many of the men that he raised up couldn't get to that level. And in time, it drove them mad. And they finally saw an opportunity, they felt, to, I think, kind of get rid of him. And they took it and didn't even hesitate. And that shattering, that great shattering, I lost most of my friends during that period. But I was continually haunted by this question of what the church is. And so my little brother and I just decided, let's just meet in the house, at least, and just do something together. Because ironically, this is when I really started looking at the Bible, which I'd been reading since I was 8. Like, I can't find a worship leader in the New Testament. I can't find anything we do in our services in the New Testament, which doesn't mean they're wrong.
6: Right.
7: Okay.
6: Right.
7: Obviously. But like, you know, this Bible-based church had these fundamental dogmas around how we were to do things that I right. couldn't find in scripture. And I said, here's what I can find. Paul says, you know, when you gather, let one person preach, another prophecy, and maybe someone can share a song. So that's what we're going to do. And all of us sort of licking our wounds that year with a few kind of remnants of this group and the shattering of our whole movement and our churches. December 20th, 2018, my brother texts me. He's like, I need you to come over. I got to tell you something. I was in the middle of performing in a play. I was playing George Bailey in It's a Wonderful Life. I was getting to just therapize myself on stage every night and pour out my soul as George Bailey. So I showed up to his house and I'm just emotionally exhausted. Like, what do you want to talk about? It's going to be some serious thing. And I kind of just want to move on with life. And he opens the door with this big grin on his face and he's got whiskey and sourdough bread in his basement. So we sit down and he's like, okay, I just got to tell you some things and I just need you to like listen. And I was like, okay. And he pulls this book out, which I think he called the Didache at the time. And he goes, you ever heard of this book? Mm-hmm. I said, Didache? I don't know what that is, but no. He said, well, the apostles wrote it. It predates some of the books of the Bible. Now, understand, if my brother says something like that, I knew right away he had already done all of the nerd research to verify it before he would ever say that. So instantly I'm like, what? There's writings of the apostles besides what's in the Bible and I've never read them. And he reads this passage about how the early Christians would confess their sins before receiving the bread and the wine. And I was like, it's kind of a Catholic thing, isn't it? He's like, just wait. He pulls out this other little book called The Early Church Fathers. And he wants to read this guy, Ignatius of Antioch. He's like, he was a disciple of John and he knew Peter. And all of a sudden I had this thought that I never had before. Like, oh yeah. I guess what happened between the death of John the Revelator and the birth of Billy Graham. Like, I don't even know. But they must have, like, had guys, you know? Like, when I was doing my church thing, I had guys that I was discipling or whatever. And praise God, that's not, like, a bad thing. Mm-hmm. So he reads this quote. I won't give the whole quote, but summarize it. He's on his way in chains, in a cage, you know, being led to be martyred. That wherever the bishop is, there's Jesus. And wherever the presbyter is, there's Jesus. And wherever the deacon is, there's Jesus. And wherever Jesus is, there is his Catholic Church. And he reads this quote, and I was like, when was that written? He was like, I don't know, like 110 AD or something. I said, are you telling me the Catholic denomination is like 1900 years old? And his eyes got really big. And then he said something I'll never forget. He said, clearly one of these two churches, ours and the Catholic Church, clearly one of these two churches was protected by the Holy Spirit and one was not. Ooh. So I converted in that singular moment of ecstasy, right there, fully, completely submitted. No questions, no concerns, no objections, nothing. I just went, I guess we got to become Catholic then.
4: Let's pause there.
7: Yeah.
4: And we'll come back and get all the fallout and back up a little bit too, because I'm just interested to know, you know, leading up to this, what your impression was about the Catholic Church
7: in
4: your life. So, but we'll just take a quick break and come back to that. Stay tuned. We'll be back in just a couple minutes to hear the rest of Jeremy's story. 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
4: Welcome back to the Journey Home program. We're entering the second half of our hour tonight, speaking with Jeremy Darling, former evangelical worship leader. Check out his website at jeremydarling.com. We'll put that up on the screen so you can check that out. He's got a lot of information there about his work, which we'll talk about more in a bit. But Jeremy, thanks for sharing your story.
7: Yeah.
4: We left off, you know, you just, you know, down in the basement with your brother, yeah, you know, having drinks and discovering the early church.
7: Yeah.
4: And I wanted to pick up there, but I'm going to back up for a moment and just, you know, leading up to this moment of realization about the history of Christianity, which you largely really hadn't kind of grappled with that reality.
7: Yeah.
4: Leading up to this point, what had been your impression in your life about the Catholic Church and about other Christians? You know, I mean, you were kind of in a non-denominational sort of basic Bible Christianity, but there are Catholics out there. There are also other Christians who have very different, much more emphasis on different types of theology. So what was your impression of them?
7: Yeah. The answer is very short and simple. I almost never gave them a second thought.
4: Okay.
7: Unless it was of the Mormon Jehovah's Witness variety, which at least were very clear to us as heretical sects. We had a phrase growing up called Catholic Christians, which were Catholics that also loved Jesus. And my dad was very respectful. I don't recall him ever having a bad word to say. He might have, and I just didn't pick it up. I love the cathedral, St. Paul Cathedral. If you've never been to St. Paul, there's nothing like it except for the Basilica in D.C. and then Rome. Mm-hmm. It is extraordinary, and I liked just walking in there. I went to the University of Notre Dame in 2015 because I loved Rudy. Rudy's like one of the only perfect films ever made. Rudy and Hamnet, two perfect films. And when I saw Rudy, I fell in love with Notre Dame. That all of that sort of Catholic culture of the 1940s, 1950s, I just fell in love with Newt Rockne. And I wanted to be buried at Notre Dame when I went there in 2015. I'm like, this is where I want my bones to be. And I wrote a song about it. And if you look back at the songs that I'd written, I was using all kinds of kind of Catholic phrasing and words that I didn't even know what they meant, but they just sounded beautiful. Yeah. I had no issue with it. Mm-hmm. I really couldn't have told you other than, you know, they believe that Jesus is like, it's really Jesus in the bread and the wine. And they really like Mary. That's about all I could have told you.
4: And there's a different conception of church as well, because that was one of your questions.
7: Yeah.
4: That was beginning to develop in your mind is what do we mean by church?
7: Yes.
4: What is the church?
7: Yeah, the invisible body. I mean, I'm ashamed to tell you this, brother. To be honest with you, I thought very little about very few things. Outside of the work we were doing, I thought very little and I read very little. I liked writing songs. I liked loving people. I loved having kids. That was the only thing I wanted from the time I was a child. I just wanted to be a dad. That was it. I didn't really care what I did. I had an original career path to be a mixed martial artist. And then I realized it'd kind of be hard to do that and be a dad. But I just wanted to have a bunch of kids. I didn't think about a lot of things.
4: Yeah, and it's often not until there is the crisis, right, that we recognize that, okay, some of the presuppositions I had about theology and about the world, right, I have to examine those now because the foundations have crumbled a little
7: buried in presuppositions. So I left that night fully converted. Mm-hmm. And Mary was on my mind that night in that driveway walking out to my brother's car. I have a wonderful mother. It's very easy to understand Mary if you have a good mom. Mm. How much she must have loved him. How she loved him probably better than anybody ever did, like my mom has with me. How much I love my mother and the special place I reserve for her in a room.
4: Yeah.
7: And how I would behave if somebody was mistreating her. All of those things made sense to me. But I also had this sense that it's probably going to be hard to explain this to people in my life. So I'm going to keep it quiet and I'm just going to read and educate before I have a single conversation so that I can have answers to their inevitable questions. I was way off. It was becoming Catholic was the single most destructive decision I could have ever made. It destroyed my marriage. I lost pretty much all my friends. And most of my family, extended family, no longer speaks to me. And it happened really overnight in terms of my life. The grief and loss has been extraordinary. And it hasn't really abated, to be honest with you, over the last now 7 years. It was just last December 20th was kind of my seven-year conversion anniversary. But the fury that was unleashed once it finally got out, I mean, you'd have thought I'd killed somebody. I mean, I probably have more friends if I'd murdered someone who was sitting in prison right now. And I couldn't explain it. I knew in my heart if I'd become an atheist or come out as gay, I would not have gotten this kind of a furious response. I was totally and completely unprepared for it. And I had no place to go with it, except confession.
4: Did your brother, was he on a similar path?
7: Yeah, he came in before I did.
4: Okay.
7: But for some reason, no one really cared. And I think that created a bit of a wedge between he and I. Like, why did it matter so much that I became Catholic, but it didn't matter that he did? And so quietly, I was just poring over books. I probably read 40, 50 books that first year. It was a great salve to my soul to be meeting Christ, pulling on that red thread. And meeting Christ and all this beautiful gold that I'd missed. And I was still convinced in some way I could rescue the situation. I could simply write myself out of it. And I probably wrote 5 books worth of emails to people and letters explaining. Nobody wanted to talk to my face. Nobody about it. So I eventually put up a website at becomingcatholic.faith, which was kind of my essay on It's like people wanted to ask, just go read this. These are the books I've read. This is my why.
4: Right.
7: It'll take you like 10 minutes. And I found very quickly, brother, as with our church collapse, it just didn't matter what I said. It was important to defend my faith. It was important to learn. I learned theology by having my nose punched by blood and by bruises. I learned to defend my faith. But I was completely, totally unprepared to have my life. It was like I was picked up off planet Earth and just dropped on another planet.
4: Yeah.
7: And tremendous priestly support I had at the time. God brought some beautiful young priests, young, very Orthodox priests into my life, converts themselves, who just listened. I'm a lot, okay? I've come to realize at this point, I'm like the 5-pound cheeseburger challenge. I was weird as a Protestant, but I had a place. But now I'm like, you know, you go to one of those like restaurants down in Amarillo and they got the 5-pound cheeseburger on the menu. It's $150, but if you eat the whole thing, you don't have to pay for it and you get a t-shirt and your picture on the wall. That's me. That's what it's like being in a relationship with me. And if you ask my parents, my little sister and her husband, the price they have paid to love me and to support me and stand by me, it costs a lot to love me right now. And that's the one thing that's just not changed. And I'm not worthy of it. I mean, I want to be. I would spend the rest of my life being worthy of it, trying to be worthy of it. But they have paid a heavy price. And I got my kids out of the deal, 4 beautiful children. And they're all confirmed and you know, baptized. And my oldest son's just exploding in faith right now in extraordinary ways. Just having these beautiful conversations. So I'm trying so hard, you know, to focus on the true and the good and the beautiful and the things that I got and the gifts. But the grief is like one of the things I was not prepared for. All the loss. I miss these people.
4: Yeah.
7: I miss my friends and I'll never get an answer. Yeah. And what they don't understand is in my position, my question isn't, What's the matter with you? My question has been, what did I do? That's been the one question I can't seem to get rid of. And I'm working to give these things up to the Lord.
4: Right.
7: And I have a devotional practice of kind of putting them on the altar during the Mass. Mm-hmm. But the loss has been, at times just overwhelming. But in the midst of all of that have been some really precious encounters.
4: Mm-hmm.
7: That the Lord's given me or his, with his mother that have helped kind of temper those things.
4: Yeah.
7: And we had land. This is back in 2019. I'm 6 months in. The whole world's on fire. And I would sit out on this deck and watch the sunrise every morning. And I was sitting in my shorts one day. It was like 100 degrees at 7 a.m. And I was praying the breviary and my rosary. I was doing all this stuff to like survive, you know. And it occurred to me that I had not forgiven the people that had kind of helped bring our church down and that had hurt my family so much, our old Protestant church. And so I was going to do it. I was going to say their names and I couldn't do it. So I asked Mary to, I said, you know who they are, you know? And at that exact moment I was sitting down, the shadow of a cross lands right over my heart and I looked up. And a hummingbird had stopped in the dead center of the sun and it cast a shadow of a cross, like a beautiful, like decorative cross over my heart.
4: Wow.
7: And I leaned forward and he's just looking at me, you know, and I like knocked a book off the shelf and he flew away. And I was like, okay. Okay. He came back a week later, that little hummingbird, he or she, and he like right in front and just like looked at me. And then about a year later, our daughter, I'd always wanted a little girl. I had 3 boys. Always wanted a little

0: just wanted a daughter. So we got pregnant that year by accident because of my convictions. And we found out 2019 we're having a girl, October 2019. I've never cried like that in my life. Like cough, snob, snot crying, 2 hours, just like uncontrollable. And then I passed out. And a year into her, so she was born Ash Wednesday, February 2020, right before COVID. A year later, she got a blood infection, sepsis from a urinary tract infection. She had a crooked ureter. She would get these infections all the time. And one night I had a dream. I never had dreams that made sense, okay? But I had a dream one night. I had been having recurring nightmares that tornadoes, forms of tornadoes were coming to kill my family. This is my recurring nightmare. So I'm in the back seat of a wagon on Route 66. I don't know who's driving. And I turn around, look at the road behind me, and I see this funnel cloud form. And I'm thinking in my dream, oh, it's this dream again. But then I look closer and I realize that's not a tornado. That's a pillar of smoke. It's the Holy Spirit. Woke up, fell back asleep, back in the dream. That's never happened. Now I'm at the home of this desert family. I'm having dinner with them and I don't feel safe. And I look out the window and the smoke overshadows the home. And it begins serpentining towards their front door. I wake up, fall back asleep, back in the dream. I hear a voice say she's in there. So I walk up to the front door and I push it open. And I'm just surrounded by the smoke on this little cement siding and all that. Out of the smoke comes the radiant blue face of a woman. Just the face, surrounded in gold. She comes right up to my face, and I put my hands on her cheekbones, and I rested my forehead on her chin, and I'm psyching myself up in the dream. I'm saying, ask her for something. This will never happen again. Just ask her for something. And so I whispered, beyond my control, I whispered, will you make me strong? And she backed away, and she smiled, and she said yes. And she disappeared in the smoke. And I didn't know anything about Catholic colors that day, okay? So I Googled, what is Mary's color? Of course, it was blue. Mm. You know, it's not like, okay, mystical experience or anything, but for me in the moment, that was one of the few answers I'd got and have since gotten. And at times I'm like, well, what does that mean? I got strengths I've never asked for it again. But like now I'm like, okay, Lord, apparently you could like cripple me and I'll just be fine. But I've come back to that moment a lot over the last couple of years, because we just got out of the year jubilee. I was convinced it'll be 7 years, my conversion, the year jubilee, it'll finally be the year of freedom. And it was the worst. It was the worst, most humiliating year in my whole journey. It was just last year. It's a couple of months ago. And in all of that, I found obviously tremendous comfort in the sacraments. Tremendous opposition from the devil. I mean, he's made a deal with me every day. If you just go back to the way things were, I'll leave you alone. But also consumed by this. I used to do a lot of this. And a lot of Protestantism effectively does a lot of finger pointing. Mm-hmm. To be Catholic really is to just point the finger at this guy. Yeah. I don't care who the Pope is or what he said, okay? I don't care who the president is. I don't care about any of this stuff. I'm trying to get holy. And I'm trying to get my kids to heaven. And that is hard enough.
1: Yeah, as GKC said, right? What's wrong with the world?
0: Yeah, I am. And that was one of the first books I read. Yeah. Steve Ray's Cross and the Tiber, G.K. Chesterton's Everlasting Man. Those filled in the gaps for me. And I became devoted to Chesterton. Over time, Chesterton and St. Fossati are the two guys that, for me, have really... I mean, I've designed software around these guys. Fossati was known for journaling. And we as Christians, ministers, nonprofits today, we've kind of atomized people into data points. He never did that. And because he remembered them in life, they remembered him in his death. And he could just hand on his journals to them. So I designed a software at thecross.app, cross with one S. And it's a CRM, but it's with the human element still imbued into it. Mm-hmm. A Catholic social teaching, Ignatian rhythm built into an app that can sit either as a mission layer under your parish office or your sales force, which is atomizing people, or it can become kind of the thing that you use that remembers the stories of the people that we're serving. And then through Chesterton's life, his love for books, reading, education, classical education is exploding in America. But we're struggling so badly because we can't get enough teachers. How do we teach it? So I built an app called Scola at the Scola.app, which is built on kind of that cross foundation, communal relationship operating system. It's a whole school management system, but with Ignatian rhythm and Catholic social teaching.

0: LinkedIn and a whole curriculum. You can just click, you get a whole curriculum, classical education, 15 subjects across, 4 years at all age bands. But it starts with my third favorite guy, which is René Girard. Why one of the most criminally underrated thinkers. His theory, mimetic rivalry, the scapegoat syndrome, Christ as the true model. So the whole curriculum starts with God of identity. The curriculum's called God of everything, but God of identity is the first one. Who are you? You got to answer that question. Otherwise, God's not going to make any sense and none of this stuff's going to make any sense. Who are you?
1: Yeah.
0: And if you don't know who you are, you'll be wrestling your whole life and not unable to be comfortable in your own skin. And so it combines René Girard, and then it ends with the imitation of Christ, Thomas A. Kempis' imitation of Christ, because that's who we're supposed to imitate. But all of these things, you know, these apps that I built, the music I write, have been inspired so heavily by these friends, these heavenly friends. That was one of the greatest discoveries of becoming Catholic, was being allowed to talk to these people and let them influence my life, let them show me how to live as Christly models of the faith. Because again, in mimesis, we don't subsume their personalities. We take the pieces that are worth, that are emblematic, that are worth being modeled in some way. But then we imbue them into this individual that we made ourselves. And so many of the gifts beyond the sacraments have been that kind of salve to help deal with the just overwhelming humiliation and loss of how my life has turned out. Because now there's just this big question mark of tomorrow. Other than the sacraments, there's no greater mystery than tomorrow. Like, I have no idea. My kids will ask me, like, what do you think is going to happen next? And I'm like, all I've told them is, guys, Dad's going to do what the church tells him to do.
1: Mm-hmm. I appreciate you sharing all that, Jeremy. Again, it's both the journey, what led up to it, but also about the struggle, the resistance, the difficulty. You know,
0: it
1: strikes me that, you know, just the theme of family here, you know, you had such a powerful foundation in your loving family. Yeah. But the reality of Christianity, of the church, is that for many hundreds of years at different breaks at different times, you know, we're in a broken family.
0: Yeah.
1: Right? And so the problem is that it's just, there's always trouble on the way back. There's some reconciliation, but it opens new wounds and new pain.
0: Yeah.
1: And so a lot of people experience that.
0: Yeah.
1: You know, a lot of the people that have shared their stories here on the show, a lot of the people that we're working with at the Coming Home Network, there's a joy of God drawing them to a greater fullness of truth.
0: Yeah.
1: But it comes with
0: sorrow, so much sorrow. There is a difference. Frassati would note the difference very well. He said sadness has no place in the Christian soul. And the reason is because sadness is by definition the absence of joy. That's not for the Christian. Right. Sorrow, well, that's a whole different thing. That's Mary at the foot of the cross. Mm-hmm. That's what sorrow looks like, right? Is our love, the endurance of our love. But it is incredibly isolating. And look, Frassati is a great model of this.
1: Right.
0: To be misunderstood is really the ultimate path to Christ. To really be a disciple of Christ, you have to be okay with being misunderstood. Mm-hmm. And all the great saints really share that quality. They always had their antagonists. And I told this to a friend yesterday, it's the antagonists that I think bring you closer to the feet of Jesus than our friends. But then the love that comes out of that, I have a theory, okay? This is a Catholic philosopher, theologian could probably come in and poke a hole at this, but this is my theory. Every canonized saint dies at the exact moment that they've spent all their love. You can't find the story of a canonized saint that was hit by a bus. You know, their deaths were always very interesting. And Frassati, again, is such a great example of this. He loved so hot, so fast. And then he was gone. He was killed by love. I mean, he got polio from the very people that he was serving. And he got a Mother Teresa. She just had more love, so she had to live longer till it was all gone. And so we see in their life the way to live and the way to move forward, even in spite of, as Tolkien said, so much darkness and so much frustrated. I still have him and the encounter with him. I had someone ask me recently, it's like an Uber driver. She was like, somehow he got on my becoming Catholic. I can weasel that into pretty much any conversation. And she may have been asking about my rosary. she said, why? Like, why now? And I said, love. Love called me here. And she didn't understand. And I said, my encounter with Christ in the Catholic Church was unlike anything in the Protestant world. I just couldn't unsee it. And that has been obviously the great consolation, while also recognizing in the totality of Catholic theology around suffering, now I can at least understand. Sometimes it's not such a great revelation. Like, this is actually good for me. And I recognize too, brother, to be honest, the things that I did get wrong again in the revelation of theology of the body. What does justice demand? God's justice and his mercy are perfectly balanced, perfectly paradoxical. But what does justice demand? I may not have known some of the things that I was doing were wrong. But, and this is how I explain it to people that maybe want to debate Catholicism as it comes to temporal punishment or salvation. Like, look, you murder somebody and you repent and give your life to Jesus, do you not get to go to prison then? Mm-hmm. Does the judge go, okay, good news? We looked at prison as hell. Hell's not a prison. Any more than prison is, in essence, punishment for a time, right? Hell is like forever. But there's something about what we've done in this time on earth that demands justice, or at least consequences for what we've done.
1: Right.
0: And so I'm, again, I know, for all I know, I'm going to spend the rest of my life alone. I have no idea what comes next for me. I just know that thy will be done is really the hardest phrase in the English language, in the human language,
1: right,
0: to say that genuinely and accept that, but to also not be consumed by these people that hurt me, these people that did that, but only be consumed with one thing, which is to know Jesus Christ, mm-hmm, and to make this guy ready for heaven.
1: Yeah.
0: It's the two things I can control.
1: Yeah. Well, like you said, sorrow and joy can coexist together, right? And we can, in the midst of suffering, we can trust that God is a good father, right? And so that he knows, as we're in difficult circumstances, that he's bringing good out of it.
0: Yeah.
1: Jeremy, we have just about 5 minutes left here. And so I want to make sure that you've shared just some very consoling words. But I mean, once again, just for those who, you know, have felt drawn, maybe they're feeling drawn to the Catholic Church, or they have come home, but they're encountered some of these sufferings.
0: Yeah.
1: Perhaps they're still in them, you know, in some ways, as you still are, right? What's a word of encouragement for those who are perhaps discouraged on that journey?
0: Well, I'll give two contrasting words. The first is, it's probably going to be like this for a lot longer. And there's really nothing you can do about it. The second would be, it is a good thing. And we have an opportunity here to love our enemies. It's a funny thing about enemies, right? The more enemies you have, the more people you have to love. So if we're really living rightly, we ought to have enemies. But this tremendous opportunity to love another person who is, in this moment, very hard to love, right? And Jesus challenges us on that. Even the pagans love their friends, right? I want you to love your enemies. The answer to how we ought to live life is found in the Beatitudes. It's all right there.
1: Yeah.
0: And it's actually, frankly, not really that hard to just get up in the morning and let something go. I don't need to understand why I might want to, but I don't need to understand why their response was so awful, why it was so destructive. What I do know is God saw fit to pull me out of a sinking ship. And I'm grateful for that. And I still love these people and I miss them. And I hope we can be reconciled on this side of heaven. But the moment you begin to give into bitterness, it is a very short step from bitterness to hate. And then you're in trouble. Then you're in a lot of trouble. And I just won't do it. It's too much good.
1: Yeah.
0: There's just too much to enjoy in the life that God gave us. In spite of, you know, every seed I planted since I became Catholic has just died. Mm-hmm. Everything I've tried has just died. And it's not my job to see it through to life. It's, of course, that's up to the Lord. But there's even been things, seeds I planted that have grown a beautiful, beautiful plants. And then one day I'll wake up and he'll hand me an axe and he'll say, I need you to go cut that down. And I'm just like, but why? You know, reluctant to my cross every day as I am, I do it. That relationship is much more interesting to me than the ones in here that I've lost.
1: Yeah.
0: I have enough questions and working outs with my Heavenly Father. I'm just not worried about that. I can go forward. I can hold on to the good. I can go forward. What matters is my children, that they would grow up, that they could at least look back. Because every day I wonder if I'm letting them down in some way that I can't see. I don't know. As joyful and peaceful of a home as I'm trying to give them, I don't know. But I can control the father that they remember 10 years from now. That their dad wakes up every day and it's, guys, it's just not a big deal.
1: Yeah.
0: It's just not a big deal. And we play and we laugh and we talk about our faith. And those are just too good. They're too good to let anybody take that from me, because joy isn't something you lose. Joy is something you give away.
1: Mm-hmm.
0: And I've just bound and determined nobody's going to take it from me. It's mine. It's mine. And you have to claw it out of my cold, dead hands.
1: Well, and like you said, like the Beatitudes really are the heart of the gospel there, where embedded in them, in that core teaching of Jesus, is that like suffering is necessary. There's going to be part of it, but he promises joy.
0: Yeah.
1: He promises that comfort, that consolation. If we'll just follow him, that there will be joy.
0: True, brother. There are days I look at my life and I'm like, it's so bad. It's so much worse than I would ever want to say on a television show. I can't keep from saying. I can't explain it. I can't. You'd see it on my face, hopefully, right? I wanted something totally different from my life. I still do. God knows what I want. I've told him what I want. Whether he gives it to me, I have no idea. But I can't keep from singing.
1: Yeah. As Augustine says, sing, but continue the journey.
0: Yeah.
1: Brother, thank you so much for sharing your story.
0: You bet.
1: We're praying for
0: God
1: you.
0: God bless you. Thank you.
1: As the journey continues and whatever projects are next that God brings into your life.
0: To the end. To the end, brother.
1: Thank you for being here for this episode of the Journey Home program. I pray that Jeremy's story is an inspiration to you. And a special shout out to so many people who have shared their stories in the show. A big part of the journey is both perhaps division in Christian groups, scandals, crises, but also, the loss of relationships and the suffering as a result of conviction, as a result of the journey. And so know that we're praying for you, and the Coming Home Network is a community of people who are praying together and continuing the journey amidst that suffering. Again, remembering that joy remains even in the midst of sorrow if we hold on to it, if we follow Christ. And so please check out chnetwork.org and join that community. We'll be back again next week with another story. In the meantime, God bless.
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0: of us are called to serve God in different ways. Whether our mission seems large or small, we know that it will require us to take up our own cross and that will ultimately lead us to glory. Find out more next on Breaking the Bread. The liturgy this week continues to instruct us in the elements of discipleship. We're told that even the most humble among us have a share in the mission Christ gives to his church. We're not all called to the ministry of the apostles or to be prophets like Elisha in today's first reading. But each of us is called to a holy life. At baptism, our lives were joined forever to the cross of Jesus Christ, as Paul tells us in Sunday's epistle. Baptized into his death, we're to renounce sin and live for God in Christ. We are to follow him, each of us taking up our personal cross, as Jesus says in Sunday's gospel. That doesn't mean we will all be asked to suffer a martyr's death, but each of us is called to self-denial, to the offering of our lives in service of God's plan. Jesus must be elevated to first place in our lives, above even our closest bonds of kinship and love. By baptism, we've been made part of a new family, the kingdom of God, the church. We are to proclaim that kingdom with our lives, bringing our fathers and mothers and all men and women to live as little ones under God's fatherhood and the kingship of the Holy One. We do this by opening our hearts and homes to the service of the Lord, following the Shunammite woman's example in Sunday's first reading. As Jesus tells us, we're to receive others, not only prophets, but also little children, the poor and the imprisoned, as we receive Christ himself. As we sing in Sunday's psalm, we are to testify to his favors and kindness in our lives. We're to hold fast to the promise that if we have died with Christ, we shall also live. That if we lose our lives for his sake, we shall certainly find our reward and walk forever before his face. This is Scott Hahn for Breaking the Bread.
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11: We are all called to be great saints.
12: Don't miss the opportunity.
13: I couldn't swallow. Anyway, this is ice powder. I don't know why I have to explain this every night. But it's not something to have in your mouth when that light goes on, I can tell you. Because you can't swallow that fast. But anyway, we're here together. And I don't know about you, but we in Alabama had a terrible storm. It wasn't even a tornado, was it? What was it?
14: Straight line wind.
13: A what?
14: Straight line wind.
13: What's that mean? Huh? Just wind going straight ahead.
14: Oh,
13: we know why? Nobody knows why. That's a dumb question to ask. Only God, huh? Oh, only God knows why, right? I never saw a camera this close. Is it supposed to be that way? It is? Okay, here I am, everybody. But you know, it was kind of funny in our place because we always think we're ready for anything. You feel that way sometimes? You're ready for anything? Well, all we heard was one yell that said, "Tornado!" Well, we didn't. We have 100,000 square feet in that house, and nobody knew where to go. Nobody. So they're all running to me, and I said, "Don't look at me. I don't know where to go either." So I said, "Okay, we'll go to chapel. If he goes, we go with him." So we went in there, and we started saying, I advised this very much. That wind was, oh, it was so strong, it ate out some of the mortar from the block. It just went right in one place. And then our bell tower has been leaking, and I won't give the name of the company who built it, but if you don't fix it, I'm going to. I hope somebody in that company heard me tonight. But anyway, they had to take the tile off the roof so they could walk on it. So wherever they took the tile off, it leaked. In a 100-mile wind and pouring, we're going around with these little buckets, you know, trying to catch the water here and there. And the gift shop where we had all our supplies and everything, it was leaking through the lights everywhere. Anyway, I had many thoughts I never expressed. Just wanted you to know that I had them, but I never expressed them. I'm still thinking them though. I mean, I said there has to be a time even God loses his patience, you know. But anyway, I just wanted to share with you something that happened to me the other day, which was so, for me, was exciting. Just for me. I don't think it affects anybody else, but because I was so excited, I wanted to share it with you. Is that okay? Well, if it isn't, I'm going to share it anyway. You know, I told you many times how we got to build this absolutely magnificent temple. And when we were in Bogota, we wanted to tell all the people in South America that EWTN in a year's time would have a Spanish network going into South America and Spain and Italy and many other countries. So anyway, we were there and I was invited by our guests to see the shrine of Divino Niño. And so he said to me, you know, you go up this hill, and there is the original statue. Well, when we went to this basilica, with a huge courtyard, big enough for 5,000 people, and they have 20-some masses a day over there. And so I saw this bust of a priest in the corner. And so, nosy that I am, I wanted to go over and see who it was. So I go, and it said Father John Rizzo, which was my father's name. And I said to myself, well, at least there was one decent John Rizzo in this world. Not a nice thought, but that's what I thought. So I said to Father, who is this priest? He said he came from Italy. I thought, oh, figures. You're going to tell me he came from Calabria next. I don't know where he came from. He said, but he was Italian. I said, okay. And very simple. Okay. He said he had great devotion to the child Jesus. And when he came from Italy, there was nothing there. You know, people very poor. And so he put two tables out. One table had the Divine Child on it, and the other table said Mass. Well, the people came from everywhere. And you're hungry people. So he's getting a little bit scared, you know. So he talks to the child Jesus out loud, and this, all these people listening, and he says, Divino Nino, do you see these people? They're hungry. They're all hungry. And if you don't give them something to eat, they're going to kill me and smash you. A typical Italian priest. And so, all of a sudden, out of nowhere, come these cartons and carts of food. And the poor man is more petrified now than he was before. And the people are going wild, you know. Well, now every week that happens. Every week. So now the people are beginning to bring the sick. And they bring people on stretchers. They bring people that are blind and can't hear. I mean, it is a crowd of people coming, all sick. Now, the poor man is scared for sure because they expect him to do something about it. And so he goes to the child Jesus again, and he says, look, you see these people? They're sick. And if you don't heal them, they're going to kill me and smash you. Now, I never talked that way to the child Jesus. I haven't even thought of it, but he was a simple man that had a beautiful relationship with the babe child Jesus. Well, all of a sudden, from way out at the end of the field, comes the man yelling and screaming. He was crippled from birth, and he's walking, he's running, he's doing everything. Well, other people are doing the same. Well, he doesn't know what to do. So he goes to his provincial, and he says, I want to build a church, but that isn't the word he used. But I found that out later. I'm going to spoil my point if I say the whole thing right, okay? So they say, no, we can't build a church. We don't have any money. He said, but the people have talent. So they let him build a small church. Now, Father's telling me all this, and I feel comfortable with this Father John Riesel. And I thought, well, you know, he's a simple man. He speaks to God in a simple way. And I would like him. So, Father says, you know, you want to go up and see the original statue. It was just, oh, it's about that big. That's all. And so I'm going there, and the statue, oh, there must have been maybe as many people here tonight. And the statue's facing that way, and I'm facing this way. I am just looking at the statue, sideways. All of a sudden, he turns, and he's not a statue. He's a child. And he looks at me, and I never saw such beautiful eyes in my whole life. Ever will again, I guess. And so he looked at me and he said, build me a temple and I will help those who help you. And then all of a sudden he turns and he's a statue again. And I thought, my heart was beating 100 miles an hour. And I started to cry, and I thought, what is a temple? You know, I've heard of Masonic temples, Jewish temples. I never heard of a Catholic temple. I wasn't certain, but I heard him. And I didn't understand what he meant when he said, I will help those who help you. I didn't understand that either. So the sisters came up to me and they said, what's the matter? And I said, oh, nothing, nothing. So when I got home, I thought, I got to tell them, otherwise I won't be able to build a temple, you know. But I still never knew. And then a couple of months later, we were in Rome and coming out of the Basilica. I saw the word, this temple was consecrated on a certain date. So I thought, there is a temple. So, now I'm back to where I was 2 weeks ago. Sister comes up to me and said, you know, this woman sent you a book on the Divine Child Jesus. I said, oh, I must have 150 of them. But they're not like that one. Okay, so I took it. And that evening, before going to bed, I thought, well, I think I'll read it, because he's so cute. You know, you can't resist a little child like that. I open it up. Guess who was there? Father John Rizzo. And look at that. Look at him. Well, I couldn't believe my eyes. You know, there he was. A big man, not too cheerful, but says, Father John Rizzo, founder of the Divine Infant Jesus Parish. Parish? No, I said. Well, I'm looking through the book. And what does it say? On December 25th, 1937, the first rock for the temple of the child Jesus was blessed. And then it says here, Father died before the big temple was built. And it says here, and my heart was beating another 100 miles an hour because he said temple to me. He didn't say parish. He didn't say church. He didn't say oratory. He said temple. And so I was so excited. And it says here that the Divine Infant Jesus Temple was dedicated in 1992. 3 years later, he tells me, build me a temple. Well, you gotta be patient with me tonight. I've got asthma, bronchitis, a sinus headache, and my nose is running, all on TV. So, if you don't mind, there's nothing I can do about it. You know, we're hearing a lot today on all the terrible things going to happen to the world this century. The big earthquake, the big, what do you call these, when earthquakes are under the ground, what do they call them? Well, anyway, under New York City is a massive earthquake about to happen. Not today or tomorrow, but before this century, you want me to do this, right? Okay, thank you. He's really a guard, but he does this mostly. but I think we need to think of that. Fault lines, thank you. There are big fault lines under New York. There's big fault lines in California. I'm not telling you all to move. Where are you going to go? I'm only saying, as I have said 100,000 times somewhere, that you need to get your soul ready. You know, I don't know why people are so afraid. 2 weeks ago I talked about hell. A lot of people live there now. Don't you think? Sure. All of us are living in purgatory. You know, if this is heaven, Lord, save us all. You know, we're in the wrong place. This is purgatory. This is purgatory. And there are many things happening. Somehow we're in some kind of war. Nobody knows what. There are wars and rumors of wars. Well, we say it's been that way for centuries. True. But it was in the time of other people's century and other people's purification. There's a good book out called Sent to Earth. I'm not advertising, but I guess I am. It's an excellent book. It explains why, through the centuries, the Bronze Age and Rome, oh boy, you can see why the Lord took care of Rome. But see, what I don't understand is we're not afraid of sin. That's why people commit so much sin. You don't believe the consequences. See, you know what I think the Lord's doing? Nobody's paying attention to Our Lady over these wonderful apparitions we've had. Nobody's paying attention to our Lord, who's been bleeding in many statues. Nobody's paying attention to Fatima. Now, these many, I don't say all of them were, but some of these scientists, I guess you call them scientists, okay? Physicists and whatever else they are saying to the people, look, it's not going to be the same anymore. Now they have some kind of hot stuff going up here, warming and all this stuff. See, you cannot abuse something constantly and not expect a reaction. Whether it's people or the earth, it's going to respond. None to respond. I just want everybody in this world that listens to this network to be ready. That's all. In India, oh God, that was a terrible earthquake. You say, well, it can't happen here. Don't kid yourself. Do you know there was an earthquake at the Mississippi River? It went backwards for a week. And the bells rang in Connecticut. Now you like that one? All I'm saying is, if you're Catholic, go to a confession. I know you don't want to stop your, what do they call it today, your way of life? No, that isn't what they say. Whatever it is, you got to stop. You know, a man was saying to us, he is atheist. Didn't believe in God. Never did from when he was a kid. And he went to France with his a professor, art class. So they all went to France, and he got a terrible pain in his abdomen, and his colon ruptured, and he was dying. And he died. He died. And before he died, he was telling his wife that there's nothing else, you know, death is the end of everything. It's nothing but a black hole. Well, he dies, and all of a sudden, he feels himself up off the table, and he's looking down on his body. And he's looking at his wife, and she's crying, and he's saying, hey, I'm okay, don't cry. Well, he's not, he's dead. Dead or a doornail. And he doesn't understand why she doesn't hear him. And he say, I'm alive. Then all of a sudden he hears two men speaking in the hallway in English. Now he's in France. So he go and he heard the one man say, he's not coming yet. Well, now he's inquisitive, see. So he goes outside, And these are two, he thinks, two men. He said, they looked different, though. They had very elongated faces. And they told him to follow them. Immediately, there was a dense fog. And he said, it was fog, and the fog he never saw before. And the further on they walked, the denser the fog. Suddenly, these men begin to insult him terribly. They begin to use the worst kind of language. All of a sudden, they're pushing him back and forth. And then he said they had like long fingers, and they start pulling his skin off. But he said he didn't have any skin, but he felt like he did. And suddenly, here's a man who didn't believe in God, wanted nothing to do to God, and he says, oh, God. And those two just went as far back as they could go. Now he's scared. He's scared. And he said, Jesus, save me. Immediately the fog left. And there he was. He saw Jesus. And there were a couple angels there. Probably one was his own. And they began to show him, like a television screen, his entire life. From when he was a baby all the way to being in France. And he said, all I wanted to do is stay there. I didn't want to go back. And Jesus said to him, you must go back. You're not ready. Well, he got back and they began to operate. He became a minister. There is a hell. There is a hell. I don't want any of you to go there. Your way of life may not be too good, huh? But it's never too late. And some of you that are Catholic, you have that awesome opportunity of going to confession. What a wonderful thing. So, I'm not going to, you know, preach hell and fire, but I just want to remind you. They say, don't scare people. Do you see the movies that your kids watch? Would scare me. Do you think the sweaters they're wearing were these ugly, ugly beings? Do you see the games they play? And you're telling me hell? Well, they've seen hell. They just don't know what to call it. Oh, I've never seen such grotesque games in my life. These are children's games, children's cartoons. See? So don't give me that thing. Oh, you scare me. I want to scare hell out of you. That's what I want to do. That's my job, is to be a thorn in your side. I want you, every time you have an opportunity, I didn't say temptation, I said opportunity for some kind of sin, I want my face before you, making you as miserable as possible. I asked our Lord to do that. That happened one day. This young girl was going to commit suicide. And she was running. She was going to jump over a bridge or something. And suddenly she said she saw my face in front of her. And she stopped dead. And she changed her mind. I don't ask God for big things, just a lot of little things, like giving you strength and courage to carry your cross. We all have a cross. We all have a cross, all of us, in some fashion. Carry it. Don't bury it. Don't drag it. All you old people get so discouraged. Hey, you got one foot in the grave. What's your problem? Where are you going? But there's no place for you to go up and down. You know, you and I are past this middle age thing. You know, we're past that. When you find your face in the middle section of a senior magazine, you know you've made it. That's what I saw not too long ago. Just my face right center page on a senior magazine. That's what am I doing in there? I said, well, I know what I'm doing in there. See, it doesn't matter how old you are. Young people die, old people die. See, sometimes we die suddenly. We don't want to do that. But see, when you die, it's over. That's what's so final about it, isn't it, huh? It's over. And then you have to stand there for judgment. You're all by yourself. I know that. There's nobody there with me. Nobody. I was by myself. So just think about that. Things are tough and they're getting tougher. All I want you to do, I hope you live 1,000 years. But if you die, I want you to die well. I don't want you to go to the other place. I was going to take tonight the 20th chapter of St. Matthew. And you know, I felt sorry for the Lord the other day. First, he appears to everybody, and Our Lady's appearing seemingly to everybody, and nobody's listening. Yeah, listening. I was surprised and little hurt for the Lord, because now he's using atheists, and he's using professors and scientists to tell us that this world we know in this century will not look the same. The glaciers are melting. I mean, we're going to have a whole new world. That's wonderful. I said, Lord, I know I'm not going to live to be 178. But when I get to heaven, could I peek down and just see how it's going to look? I mean, it has to be wonderful. When the Lord gets done purifying this whole wide world, it's going to look so beautiful because it won't have sin on it anymore. And everybody will love each other because he promises here a new heaven and a new earth. Well, what's new about it? Well, it's not new now, I can tell you. It's getting old. It isn't even what it used to be when I was a kid. My grandma never locked the doors of her house. Did your parents, all of you up in your years, you know, did you ever lock your doors? Never. Never. My grandma's door was always open, day and night. God, you want to put a wall around your house now. See, the world's different. Oh, he's going to change it. Oh, wonderful. We'll have grass greener than you've ever seen it. You'll have beauty you've never seen before. There'll be peace everywhere. Your families will be one family again. There won't be all the things there are now. That's why I look forward to it. I say, Mother, are you nuts? You look forward to chastisement? Yeah, I do. Because of the end result. I look forward to your kids having a happy time. Of living in a home that's loving and understanding and in a place that's safe. I look forward to that. I look forward to the church being vibrant again and not so divided. Every time you go to Mass somewhere, it's different. Like electronic church, you know? Every time you go to Mass, you get another shock. I want it to be one holy Catholic apostolic church where people of all faiths come to that fold. Oh, I look forward to that. Let's see what our dear Lord says here. This is about the vineyard. You know that? It says, now the kingdom of heaven is like a landowner. Y'all own land, don't you? Everybody owns something. And he went out at daybreak to hire workers. Well, that sounds pretty normal. That's pretty much like we used to do when we built this place. And he made an agreement with the workers for one denarius for a whole day. Not bad. For that day, it wasn't bad. Now, going out about third hour, maybe 9 o'clock, something like that, he sees some people standing there, no work. And he said, now you go in my vineyard too. I said, okay, one denarii. Then he goes the sixth hour and the ninth. That's maybe 3, 4 o'clock in the afternoon. And they all go. He says, I will give you a fair wage. You notice today nobody gets a fair wage. I had an employer say to me the other day, you know, I like to hire people that like to work. I pay well. The first thing they ask is, how much vacation do I get? Oh, I said, that's nothing. I had a girl apply. She wanted to know how much debt we had. I said, oh, you really want to know? She said, yes. I said, you expect to pay it? Why are you so nosy if you don't want to do something about it? Well, I just want to know what I'm entering into. I said, anything else you want to know? She said, well, I'd like to know if we have vacation. I said, vacation? She said, yes. I said, what is that? She said, vacation? You don't know what vacation is? I said, well, I don't think I do because I've never had one. I said, I work for God. I'm off on Sundays, but I don't know anything about vacations. What would I do on a vacation? She said, well, I wouldn't know. I said, I don't either. I wouldn't know what to do on a vacation. Most people I see come home are dead tired. I mean, you look haggard. You look tired. I don't know. I would just sit home and enjoy it. That would be a good vacation, I guess. So I don't understand. Personally, I don't understand vacation because my day is the same every day. When I was younger, I was too poor. Now that I'm older, I'm too old, so I don't have a problem with vacations. So then she wanted to know, after vacation, you know, did she go home for a visit? And I said, sweetheart, you don't have a vacation because all you do here is love Jesus and the Eucharist. And we adore him day and night, and you don't have vocation. I don't know what happened to the poor girl because we're all in that mood, you know, of what do I get out of it? Ooh, that's not too good. What do you put in it is what's important, not what you get out of it. We will have our reward or whatever we have up there. I wouldn't care if the Lord put me at the gate just watching everybody else have a good time. See, when we deal with God, we have to love him for himself. And you're going to learn something here tonight. Now at the 11th hour, he went out and found more men standing around. Ah, boy, you're up there now. There's really not much left to a work day. He said, why you been standing here idle all day? Just because no one hired us. He said, oh, go in my vineyards. Ah, they work maybe 2 hours. Now, the owner of the vineyard said to the bailiff, call the workers and pay them their wages, starting with the last arrival. 2 hours. Got it? 2 miserable hours in the cool

got the same denarius. Now they're beginning to think, hey, they said, they grumbled. These men too came last. Oh boy, look here. And they only work 1 hour. Yeah. Oh boy, this is great. And you treated them the same as us. Getting through you, huh? Well, and we have done a heavy, day's work. Here it comes. In all the heat. And he said, my friend, I do you no injustice. Did you not agree for 1 denarii? Yeah? Then take your earnings and go home. If I choose to pay the last as much as I pay you, do I not have a right to do what I want? Or are you jealous of my generosity? Oh, you see? This reminds me of the woman who came to me one day. I told you this, but we always get new viewers. She did have a hard time with her husband. I mean, she did have one hard time. Well, he dies. But she was so upset. She said, do you know what that rat did to me? I said, no. I wasn't sure I wanted to know. She said, he wasn't even baptized when I married him and went through hell. I said, okay. Well, she looks at me. She said, on his deathbed, boy, she's getting hot. He was baptized. He got all the sacraments. He went to confession and he died. I said, well, aren't you happy? No, I'm not happy. The rat went straight to heaven. I said, well, aren't you happy with that? No, I want to suffer a little bit. God. You know, if it was that bad, you'd think you'd be happy. Well, this is what our Lord's talking about. See? That's what he's talking about. There are many people that steal heaven. Like the great thing, the thief on the cross, did he still heaven? Oh, he suffered though, don't you kid yourself. The one went to hell. The other went to heaven. This day, our Lord said, you shall be with me in paradise. You know how long Peter had to wait before he died? And then he died upside down. On a cross. And here's this thief, you know, thief. But he admitted he was guilty. He deserved what he got, and he accepted it. And all he said was, Lord, remember me when you come into your kingdom. And what did our Lord say? The merciful Jesus. He says, this day you shall be with me in paradise. Now, don't you want to go to confession, huh? Don't you want to change your life? Otherwise, you're going to be like these people. You're taking a chance. You didn't take too many risks, you know. And like that atheist I was talking to you about, you may not be the one chosen to come back. And what's our Lord say? The last shall be first.

0: and the first Latin. What does all that mean? Well, it means that if we pray for the hardest sinner, if you pray, keep praying for that person in your life that you want converted, don't stop. He may come back the last minute, the last second, the last instant he can come back, and then be with God forever. And we have a call. Hello?
1: Hello, Mother. This is Sandra from San Diego.
0: Oh, wonderful. What's your question?
1: We love you here in California, Mother.
0: Thank you.
1: My question is Jesus more merciful than he is just, or is he equally both?
0: God is infinitely merciful and infinitely just. It is an act of God's mercy that he is just. I want to repeat that. It is an act of God's mercy that he is just. Can you imagine walking around with all these people from hell all day long? Ooh. Hell is the justice of God, but he doesn't put anybody in hell. That person goes to hell on his own because he cannot stand God. You know, I asked a priest not so long ago, a friend of mine, I said, have you ever been present, you know, at a deathbed that you really feel this person went to hell? He said, only one. And I said, but what happened? He said, I came in and I wanted him to go to confession. He wouldn't. He cursed God. And he was in the act of dying, and I put the crucifix to his lips, and he took it and he threw it against the wall. And he said, I don't want to be with God forever. Well, I would suppose it'd be hard to judge that too, but anybody that goes to hell is not placed there by God. They go because they cannot stand the holiness of God. See? If you live a filthy life, you could die being happy with the filth. That's the way it is. And so God's just, if God were to chastise the world at this point, now all of you think hard. If he were to chastise the world tomorrow and make it 1,000 times better, would you say that's a good thing? Wouldn't you? They have the company who built the temple and the monastery is still there. He's a wonderful man. And he did something sweet the other day, and I said to him, may you live 1,000 years. And he looked at me and he said, no, not the way the world is today. If it gets worse in 10 or 20 more years, I don't want to stay here. And I was surprised because I guess I didn't expect it. But I knew what he meant. If you smoke cigarettes, you're going to get lung cancer. There's no doubt about it. It takes time, but you're going to get. If you drink a pint of liqueur or whiskey or wine a day, hey, your liver's not going to take it. It's not made to be pickled. You're going to get it. You can't blame God. See, it's just going to happen, that's all. We, as human beings made to the image and likeness of God, that have memory, imagination, intellect, and will, we have to take the consequences of our mistakes and our sins. You got to take that. You're in some kind of dream world if you don't think you are. So, to answer your question, I go to California by way of New York. Yes, there is God's justice and mercy. Both are infinite. I wish we all understood that. It would be a different world. We have another call. Hello?
2: Hello.
0: Where are you from?
2: I am from Illinois. My name is Charles.
0: Okay, Charles, what's your question?
2: I've been reading the lives of some great saints, Saint Francis and Saint Clare of Assisi,
0: mm-hmm.
2: Saint Clare of Saint Teresa of Avila.
0: Yeah.
2: And I find that the latter, I feel that I should be on my pilgrimage to heaven. I'm not even on it yet.
0: You're not what yet? What is he? Oh. Well, if you're living, you are. And you are living, definitely. If you're striving, if you're reading the lives of the saints, at least you're making an effort. But you see, you're reading the lives of mystical saints. Why don't you go to Mother Cabrini? Don Bosco. Well, every saint is different. The little flower of Jesus. Read those saints that are more akin to your way of life. They worked, they ate, they slept, they drank, they had their big crosses, their little crosses. The difference between the saints and ourselves is that Jesus and Mary was a part of their daily life. We seem to have two lives, one wrapped around ourselves and sin and everything else, the other, well, on Sundays. We're pretty good. So I think that you have to understand holiness is for everybody. Now, did I answer that question? No, I did? Okay. Is there another one? There is not. Okay. So, you know, we're all in this together. The world is slowly going down, and we have to lift it up. Talk to Jesus. Just talk to him like you would talk to each other, or talk to me. See, you can talk. He loves you to talk to him. He loves you to tell him everything, little things, good things, happy things. Every time I get a new pair of shoes, especially now since I can walk without braces, I go show him. I know he knows. He's God. He knows everything. He wants me to tell him. He wants me to thank. I go there, I say, thank you, Jesus, for the new shoes. Maybe you could work on them, stretch a little bit. Feel kind of tight. Anyway, bless him. Isn't that what he meant when he said, unless you become as little children, you shall not enter the kingdom? You need to do that, see. Just a child. I was looking up at the water pouring in the other morning, night. It was night. Well, it looked night. It was only about 3:30. I said, Lord, do you remember it took 5 years to build this thing? 5 years. And the first storm, real storm, comes. And it looks like somebody's going to take a bath. I mean, I never saw so much water coming down. And remember all you people who put it together. All you people who have the tiles still off. It's not a threat, eh? It's not a threat. I just want to keep dry, if you don't mind. Well, I gotta go. I love you, and God loves you infinitely. Bye now.

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8: The best way to pray is simply to open our minds and our hearts to God, to allow His presence to begin to fill us, to restore us, to refresh us, to make us new. 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
10: In the Gospel for the 13th Sunday of Ordinary Time, we read Jesus say to His apostles, "Whoever loves father or mother more than me is not worthy of me, and whoever loves son or daughter more than me is not worthy of me, and whoever does not take up his cross and follow me is not worthy of me. Whoever finds his life will lose it, and whoever loses his life for my sake will find it." These words are challenging. Why does Jesus say them? Does Jesus have something against the profound love that we can have for our parents, or the intense love that we could have for our children? Does Jesus not want us to have a happy life by not having suffering and sorrow in it? Of course Jesus wants to bless all that is truly loving. Of course Jesus wants us to have happiness in this life. So then how do we interpret His words? This is important because many people don't follow Jesus with all their hearts because they're scared of losing something. We're afraid that God will take something away of the intensity of our relationships or of the things that make us happy in life. In fact, however, nothing could be further from the truth. In fact, loving God doesn't take anything away from your life. Instead, loving God makes everything better. When you put God first, you allow every other love that you have to be attached to the infinite, every imperfect love that you have to be attached to the perfect. You don't limit your love, you expand your love. And therefore you don't limit your life, you expand your life. God redefines our happiness. He reminds us of those profound words of Mother Teresa. If you want joy, look for love. And so loving God will not take away our joy. Instead, it's the only thing that guarantees it.
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15: Welcome. I'm Father Mitch Pacwa, and welcome to Scripture and Tradition. Today, we will look at St. Paul's explanation of how through the cross, Christ's death and resurrection increased the power of the sacrament of baptism to restore freedom in our lives to make good decisions. 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It's country code 1, area code 205-271-2980. 1-205-271-2980. 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So, of course, you can follow along with us in the book that we're using for this Bible study. It is called St. Paul on the Power of the Cross. 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And if you already have this book, we are starting today on page 88, where we are going to look at Romans chapter 6. So this is a very important element, and I want to take this in parts. Let's start off just with looking at Romans 6, verses 1 and 2. Because here, St. Paul is continuing from the discussion he began in chapter 5 of Romans. And he does this with a couple of rhetorical questions that he then gives a quick answer to. An important one. So let's just take verses 1 and 2. What then are we to say? Should we continue in sin? In order that grace may abound? By no means. How can we who died to sin go on living in it? Now let's stop there a second and let's take a look at what the question is. In Romans 5, verse 20, St. Paul explained that the law came in to increase our trespasses. In other words, God gave the law to show us that we are sinning. And where sin increased, especially the knowledge of sin, we realize that we're sinning, where sin increased, grace abounded even more. As a matter of fact, he even uses the word, it's super abounded or hyper abounded. So that as sin reigned in death, grace might also reign through righteousness to eternal life through Jesus Christ. So here in chapter 6, verse 1, he is asking a rhetorical question. Well, are we to continue in sin so that grace may abound? In other words, he doesn't know anybody in Rome. He doesn't know them. He's never met them. They haven't met him. This is an introductory letter. But he is anticipating a possible objection to his theory of grace. That where sin increases, grace super increases or hyper abounds. His point is that God's grace is always more powerful than sin. That's his point. But some people say, well, therefore, we ought to sin a lot more, and then God's grace will be given to us all the more. Now, in fact, he's talking about a real problem. This theory I don't have it firsthand, but was allegedly ascribed to the famous Russian Orthodox monk known as Rasputin. He was, in fact, a man that caused a lot of trouble for the old Russian Empire, for the Tsar and the Tsarina, and, you know, misguided the royal family through the Tsarina, the queen, the empress. And he had a theory that how will I increase the grace of Christ if I don't sin even more? So he committed lots of sin. He had plenty of boyfriends, girlfriends, money, drunkenness, orgies, all this stuff. He was, you know, he committed lots and lots of sins according to the people that knew him. And I certainly know that my step-grandfather, who came from Russia, Belarus actually, but he hated Rasputin because of the damage he did to Russia. So that was a bad theory. And Paul is saying, are we supposed to continue in sin so that grace will grow? That's the problem he presents. His answer is, by no means. By no means. How can we who died to sin still live in it? So that if we died to sin, we stop committing sin. Okay? That's his first point. So, I just wanted to get that clear. Now let's take a look at the next section, which is really verses 3-5. Let's just go to 3-5. He says then, I continue on, do you not know that all of us who have been baptized into Christ Jesus were baptized into his death? Therefore, we have been buried with him by baptism into death, so that just as Christ was raised from the dead by the glory of the Father, so we too might walk in the newness of life. For if we have been united with him in a death like his, we will certainly be united with him in a resurrection like his. We know that our old self was crucified with him so that the body of sin might be destroyed, and we might no longer be enslaved to sin. For whoever has died is freed from sin. But if we have died with Christ, we believe that we will also live with him. We know that Christ, being raised from the dead, will never die again. Death no longer has dominion over him. the death he died to sin once for all. But the life he lives to God. So you also must consider yourself dead to sin and alive to God in Christ Jesus. Therefore, do not let sin exercise dominion in your mortal bodies to make you obey their passions. No longer present your members to sin as instruments of wickedness, but present yourselves to God as those who've been brought from death to life, and present your members to God as instruments of righteousness. For sin will have no dominion over you, since you are not under law, but under grace. Okay. So, again, let's chunk this down into smaller sections, because there's a tremendous amount there, and we need to see this, step by step. Let's go back to verses 3 to 5. That all of us who have been baptized into Christ Jesus were baptized into his death. This is a very important teaching on the power of baptism. Baptism does not mean a mere washing away with water. That's not the meaning of it. The meaning of baptism is that in baptism we enter into the death of Christ Jesus. We are baptized into his death. And in baptism we were buried therefore with him by baptism into death, so that as Christ was raised from the dead by the glory of the Father, we too might walk in newness of life. So that baptism is how we enter into the mystery of Christ's death and resurrection. And another very important part of this is that the authority of baptism to wash away original sin in an infant, and to wash away original sin and any other sins we have committed, you know, if we are adults getting baptized. Many adults are being baptized. We see large numbers of them. So their sins, whether original sin or the other sins they committed, the actual sins. In other words, actual sin means acts that people committed that broke God's law, acts of sin that went against the Lord and broke off your relationship. Those are forgiven, not because the water, as water has power, but because it is an entrance into the death of Jesus, and the sin dies with him on the cross. That is the power of baptism. It dies with Jesus Christ on his cross. And we also rise with him in baptism to a newness of life. So we do a couple of symbols. Not only do we pour water, or we can immerse. Catholics are allowed to immerse a person in the water or pour water over them, whichever would be the case by local custom and ability, etc. And that going into the water is a symbol of entering into Christ's death. Coming out of the water is a symbol of the resurrection, which is also added as by symbol of putting on a white garment to symbolize that we have been made new by Christ. It's a sign of our sin being washed away. In the Bible, sin is usually portrayed as being crimson or red in color. Why? because sin leads to death. So they use red, like a crimson or scarlet, to be a symbol of blood, which happens when there's death. Okay, people shed blood, and that death is replaced with a white garment. So that's one of the things going on there. This power of baptism to enter us into newness of life. That's what the resurrection power is. It's a newness of life. So that we, as Paul says here in verse 5, if we are united with him in a death like his, we die to ourselves and die to sin, then we can be sure that we'll have a resurrection like his. This is very important because it also explains what St. Peter wrote about baptism. In 1 Peter 3:21, it says, baptism now saves you, not as a removal of dirt from the body, but as an appeal to God for a clear conscience through the resurrection of Jesus Christ, who has gone to heaven, is at the right hand of God with angels, authorities, and powers subject to him. So that he also sees this not as a water washing away dirt, but as a union with Christ's death and his resurrection and ascension. So this is very, but that's why he says it now saves you. It doesn't mean you're baptized, therefore you're saved. No, it means it now saves you. It's in the process of saving you. And that's a very important thing. Now, how does that happen? This is where verses 6 to 10 come into play. Here, St. Paul wrote, we know that our old self was crucified with him so that the sinful body might be destroyed and we might no longer be enslaved to sin. So this idea that the old self is crucified with Christ. We don't crucify it on our own. It is an act of God's grace. The grace of the power of the cross of Jesus Christ makes it possible for our old self to be crucified. And why does it need to be crucified? The old self enslaves us to sin. In this is why he also says that so that the sinful body might be destroyed and no longer enslaved to sin. This idea of being enslaved to sin is, in modern language, something that refers to addictions. A lot of people talk about their addictions. They recognize certain habits of sin, alcoholics, drug addicts, sexual addicts, gambling addicts, shopping addicts, food addicts, people who eat not because they need nourishment, but because they just want the flavors. And they always want to feel satisfied in their stomach. Oftentimes a sign of depression in a number of those situations, according to some of the psychologists. And this addictive behavior that is sinful becomes very destructive. It can destroy your freedom at the outset. If you become addicted, you don't really have full personal freedom to choose to drink or not to drink. Booze gets more control of you. Drugs get control of you. Sexuality gets control of you. It controls not only you and your behavior, but it becomes destructive in many other ways as it destroys your body, as it destroys your relationships. It's very social. And it destroys your self-image. It destroys your property. You know, this is something that really is a problem. And, you know, all of us deal with certain impaired ability to do good. We're fallen creatures. All of us are. But once we start to give ourselves permission to gluttony, lust, revenge, all sorts of things, alcohol, drugs, etc., gambling, believing that we can make some good money by gambling, nah, The gambling institutions are not charity houses. That's not what they are. They're making money from you. They become multi-billionaires. This is something that really impairs your whole life. And that's one of the things that happens. And for some people who give themselves permission for all those things, the impairment gets worse and worse. You can even have some good motives. Well, I'll just go down with some of the guys, have a couple of drinks, and we'll get along okay and you know, form our friendships. Yeah, you can have a good motive, but it's still easy for the substance to get control over you rather than you having control over the substance. And as I heard from a friend of mine who was talking about an alcoholic friend of his, he stopped talking to the guy when he was drunk. He told him, I won't talk to you when you're drunk because it's not you that's speaking, it's the booze. And I've seen that dozens of times throughout the years. So this is something we have to deal with. And that sinful self has to die in Christ. This is a key thing. Now we're going to take a little break. We'll come back and take that into more detail. So please stay with us.

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1: The year 750 A.D. During the consecration at the holy sacrifice of the Mass, a priest in Lanciano, Italy, who doubts the real presence of Jesus Christ in the Holy Eucharist, is stunned when the host transforms into human flesh and the wine transforms into human blood. The blood then coagulates into five drops, which are said to represent the five wounds of Christ. In 1971, the miracle of Lanciano was confirmed by modern science. The conserved flesh is found to be cardiac muscle tissue, and the blood is human type AB positive, the same blood found in other Eucharistic miracles even today.

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1: All right. Just want to mention that Father Miguel Marie of the Missionaries of the Eternal Word is leading a pilgrimage to Sicily, Assisi, and Rome. That'll be October 10th to 23rd, sort of finishing up this year of St. Francis. You can go to visitationpilgrimages.com or call them at 256-347-1475. And I'm still planning to do the Walking in the Footsteps of Pope Leo the 14th pilgrimage to Peru. Also see not only, that's August 3rd to 9th, not only places associated with Pope Leo, like his diocese of Chiclayo, but also we'll see the shrines of St. Rose of Lima and St. Martin de Porres. Both of those are in Lima and some other great places, too. If you want information, just go to givetruewater.com. It's an organization trying to bring drinking water and potable water to very poor areas that don't have it or have enough of it. All right, so we've been talking about the reality of sin and fallenness, and there's something that we have to keep in mind, that St. Paul's point of the difficulty of sin, he'll bring up later on in chapter 7, that it becomes difficult to know, to choose to do what is good, even when you want to. Even when you want to do the good. Again, if you know any alcoholics, especially those already reformed, that they've stopped drinking, ask them how difficult it is to stop drinking alcohol. They may want to. They don't like getting drunk. It hurts. You know, like one of the old country songs mentions, you know, how the pain is greater than the pleasure. You know, that's the way it is with drug dealers, but they still have trouble stopping. That's why when people go through the 12-step programs, and I've helped a number of people in those programs, they really have to start off with realizing they are powerless over alcohol or drugs, gambling, sex, shopping, etc. They are powerless over it. They can't control the substance. The substance controls them and their decisions. And only when they say, you're right, I can't change. I've tried and tried. I can't. And at that point of experiencing their powerlessness, then they're able to go to the second step of saying that God is stronger than alcohol or drugs or gambling or overeating. That God is stronger than that. And then when you realize and come to have an act of faith that God can do that, and that, and in the AA programs, they'll just say a higher power. That's too vague for me. I need Jesus Christ to be the one who is stronger than booze, sex, gambling, overeating, etc. And when we can say that, Lord Jesus, by your cross, you have more power than I do over this substance. I need you. And I give my life to you. I give the mess that I've made to you. That's when we can start to realize that I can die to myself. So that there's not just some vague higher power, but for us Christians, it's the person Jesus Christ, who is God made man. God made man who died on the cross and rose from the dead triumphant over death. As we sing in the beautiful Melkite hymn, Christ is risen, Messiah come, that he has trampled on death in order to redeem us from death. his death, gives the power to trample on death and the compulsive, sinful behavior that will destroy our lives. And we believe that he is raised from the dead, never to die again, so that his death and resurrection continue through all of our lives to have power. It's not only in baptism, but he also, on Easter Sunday night, gave his apostles the power to forgive sins or to bind sins. And the power of that is from the cross and resurrection. Remember, on the cross, he said, "Father, forgive them, they know not what they do." And then on the resurrection, he breathes on the apostles, "As receive the Holy Spirit, whosoever sins you forgive, they are forgiven." The power of confession, like baptism, is rooted in the death and resurrection of Jesus Christ. At a confessional, when you confess your sins, you are meeting Jesus Christ crucified in that confessional, and you leave. Excuse me. You leave there risen, raised up. That's why people are so joyful and they feel this burden lifted. The power of the resurrection enters into them in confession. And, I would say this, based on my own life and many other people's life, there are some people who certainly have very sudden moments of conversion and they change all of a sudden. Most of us, it's day by day. And we keep on changing little by little, but that's part of the ongoing process of conversion for us all. Now, let's bring this chapter to a conclusion in verses 11 to 14, where he says, "So you also must consider yourselves dead to sin and alive to God in Christ Jesus." You're not alive on your own power. You're alive in Christ Jesus. "Let not sin therefore reign in your mortal bodies to make you obey their passions." So when you feel, I really have to have something really sweet, and then you want to eat the whole cake or something, you want to eat things that you don't need, or just eat, well, I've got to taste all these things, or whatever the addiction may be, with booze, etc. These are the passions of your mortal body. They lead you to this. You can have those calmed down. And St. Paul says, "Do not yield your members to sin as instruments of wickedness." Now, this translation is fairly generic by saying the word instrument, which is correct. But there is a word that, the same word, is very commonly used to mean weapon. And, most of our sins occur in our body. This is why we have bodies. We know the world as a human being because of our body. I can't know the world without my body. Now, I might have some senses impaired. I might not be able to hear so well or to see very well. That's possible. But I still know how to sin through the other senses. There might be touch, etc. And we always involve the body in sin. When we gossip, we use our tongue. When we listen to gossip, we use our ears, and the vibrations of our eardrums bring these into us. There are, you can go on with all the other sins, whether it's lust or use your mouth for gluttony and all sorts of things. You use your body for sin. And that's why these become weapons of unrighteousness. That's what he's saying, and he doesn't want us to do that. Instead, yield yourselves to God as men who have been brought from death to life, and your members as weapons of righteousness. that you can use the same bodily members. That's why we don't believe that the body is evil at all. It's capable of using this itself, and we use our bodies for bad things, and we use the things in the world. We pick up a knife, and we can either slice the onions, or we can try to stab somebody. It's still, the knife didn't do it. We used our hands, our body, as a weapon of sinfulness. If we stab somebody, but we use it as at least a good cook and maybe as a weapon for righteousness if we slice the onions and make dinner for the family. We're doing an act of charity. You know, the same thing goes on with every use of the body. The body can, the mouth can tell gossip and the ears listen, or we can speak the praises of God and build up other people and learn to listen to their needs. This happens all in the body. So what are you going to do? Is it a weapon for God's righteousness, or is it a weapon of wickedness? And this is one of the things that we need to see ourselves as doing. This imagery, you know, St. Paul likes imagery from sports. And even though Christians did not condone or approve of the gladiatorial games that the Romans liked so well, they didn't do it so much in other parts of the empire, except where there were Roman colonies. The other peoples didn't do gladiator fights. That was a Roman thing. So they did it in Rome and in the Roman colonies, where there were Roman citizens in abundance. But he is using that image that we're in a gladiatorial fight for our spiritual life. We have to fight like the gladiators who fought for this life only, and sometimes for their freedom. We fight for eternal life. We don't want to be a gladiator who is trying to destroy other people's lives, the way many of them were, but rather we want to save our lives and save the lives of other people and bring them to know Christ. And our enemy is not our fellow human being, but the evil one himself and his minions. We'll stand up to bad people, to be sure, but the goal is to fight using our body as weapons to gain eternal life. And that will eventually mean the resurrection of the body, because we are in integrity. Body and soul is the way we're supposed to be. And so eventually there'll be a resurrection of our bodies as well. And it's important, contrary to some psychologists and even certain theologians, we have free will. We want to give our free will to choosing to do what is good. That's very, very important. But we can't make those free will choices by our own human power. Rather, we need the power of the death of Jesus and his resurrection. Let the old self be put to death, and that compulsively sinful self has to die in Christ. And we do that by the renewal of our baptism. If we already are baptized, we renew our baptismal vows, and we renew the freedom from sin by frequent confession. In fact, one of the things that the 12 steps of the Alcoholics Anonymous states is that the fourth step, you have to do a thorough moral inventory. You need to examine your life. And we have, you can go online and see or read old prayer books and moral books to have a good examination of conscience. so that it's not just the things I feel bad about myself, but what does God prohibit human beings from doing? And examine my conscience. Then the fifth step of Alcoholics Anonymous is to confess your sins to somebody else, not just yourself. Talk to another human being. You need your mouth as a weapon of righteousness by which in your mouth you admit your sins and confess them and use your ears to hear the words of absolution. I absolve you in the name of the Father, Son, and Holy Spirit. You use your mouth and your ears to speak your sins and confess them and express sorrow, and use your ears to hear the good news of absolution. This is where your body becomes a weapon of God's righteousness.

Notice in the painting, there's no door handle on the door because the door handle's on the inside. Christ knocks, but we have to open from the inside and let him in. This is where he wants to come and sup with us. He wants communion with us, and that's why we receive Holy Communion. And as we are more and more submitted to God's grace, we find more freedom to do what is good. It's a freedom for goodness, from sin, but for goodness, and for the hope of eternal life. So this is why St. Paul urges the Christians in Rome not to let sin reign in their bodies, but rather let them use their free will to choose. Like grace, strengthen the freedom of will so they can choose what is good. And we don't obey the passions. Passions are what come from the body and would make us passive towards this. No, no, no. We enter into this and we are concerned that there would be a transformation of us, that God works so that he can save us by his power, the power of faith, the power of Christ's cross, the power of his resurrection. This is how we see the power of the cross in our own lives. We'll stop there and we'll come back in a couple of minutes and get some of your emails and your phone call questions. So please stay with us.

Magical Moment with Sandra McDevitt. Did you know there is a legend about the snowdrop, that tiny white flower which peaks up from under the snow sometime in March? Eve wept over the desolation she had brought when paradise was closed. The world was covered with a blanket of continually falling snow. God sent an angel to comfort Eve. As he spoke to her, he caught a snowflake upon which he breathed, bidding it to blossom, saying, "This is a sign, Eve, to thee, that sun and summer soon shall be." The snowflake fluttered to the ground where the angel stood, and the snowflake had fallen. A circle of fragile white flowers grew up. The beautiful snowdrop was given to the earth. This is a reminder that God sends us comfort in our time of need. I'm Sandra McDevitt for EWTN Radio.

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1: All right. Let's start off with some emails before we get to that show. This is from Bob. Bob asks, Father Mitch, a Protestant friend of mine gave me a book which makes a claim that the Greek word for baptism was not correctly translated, that the original Greek word means immerse, and therefore pouring of water only is not a valid baptism. That it states that when the apostle Philip encountered the Ethiopian eunuch, they had to stop to go to a body of water for him to be baptized. This long distance travel would have had enough water for a simple pouring of water. Therefore, he must have had to be immersed. These arguments make sense to me, but would you please help me understand the church's position, Bob? Well, Bob, I'll do my best. I don't know where this person got that book, and I don't know the quality of their Greek learning, but I'm not impressed. First of all, the word bapto and baptizo means to be waterlogged, doesn't mean immerse. It was used in secular Greek to refer to the waterlogged ships. You know, when

0: Ships sink, and water displacement's done, and they go down. After a long time, the wood becomes just permeated with water. That's what we mean by waterlogged. That's what they used the word for. Now, they then used it in a variety of ways. For instance, in the book of Hebrews chapter 10, the word baptisms is used to include sprinkling. And then you have this very interesting, and I urge you to take a look at this if you in your own Bible. If you take a look at the epistle to the Corinthians, 1 Corinthians chapter 10, verse 1, that we see there that St. Paul teaches us, I don't want you to be ignorant, brothers, that all of you, all have gone from, who are under the cloud, and all were under the sea, and came through the sea, and all were baptized into Moses in the cloud and in the sea. Now, pay attention to that. All the Israelites were baptized into Moses in the cloud and in the sea. And he uses the word here, ebaptisanto. They were baptized. Now, why is that interesting? Well, think about that, Bob. Who got immersed in the Red Sea? Was it not the army of Pharaoh and all of his chariots? So Pharaoh, his army, and his chariots got immersed. But St. Paul doesn't say that Pharaoh and his army were baptized. No. It was the Israelites, their ancestors, who were baptized. And what's special about that, Bob? Think about this. And again, I want you to go here and take a look also at Exodus chapter 14, where this happened. And you see that the people of Israel did not even get wet when they went through the Red Sea. They were baptized, but stayed dry-shod. Their feet didn't even get wet. So how can they be baptized while they stayed completely dry, while the immersed Egyptians were not baptized, if indeed baptism means immersion? The reason is it doesn't. It doesn't. Also, if you take a look at Mark chapter 7, it says that the Jewish people also baptize pots, pans, and beds. Now, what does he mean by it? You don't put your whole bed into the water to clean it. You get a cloth and wipe it down and rinse off the dust. That's what we see. For one meaning of baptism. In fact, baptism can mean immerse. It can mean sprinkle, as in the use of it in Hebrews chapter 10. And it can mean pouring water, like you would on washing furniture or something. And as far as the Ethiopian eunuch goes, this place is known. Remember, he was going along the Mediterranean coast in his chariot. That's why, by the way, we always mention Philip the Deacon when we bless automobiles, because he blessed the chariot of the Ethiopian eunuch by preaching the gospel to him. And one of the things is that the place where he baptized the Ethiopian eunuch was known as a pilgrimage spot. There was eventually a monastery built. There are ruins of monasteries in that whole area. And when they made the monastery, it's at a pool of water. That's right. There's a pool of water. But it was about 3 or 4 inches deep. It was too shallow. The actual pool where he was baptized is known, and it's just 3 or 4 inches deep. It's in the desert. And so he could not be immersed. He might have lain down, but it, you know, wouldn't cover him. So he could not be immersed there. This guy is, this book that your friend has is making that up. And they don't know the actual Holy Land. So that's why they stopped there, because there's plenty of water and they need lots of water to do the baptism, as well as plenty of water to refresh their canteens. All right. So yeah, it's not quite correct, Bob. And you might take a look at a book on baptism by a Protestant scholar named Joachim Jeremias. In German, it's Joachim Jeremias. It's a book that he wrote on baptism. It's brilliant, brilliant. And he's a Protestant himself. All right, we have a caller, Slavom, who is in Ohio. What can we do for you this fine day? Hello?
1: Hello. Oh, my name is Sava.
0: Oh, Sava. Oh, great, great. Sorry, they misspelled it for me. I misguided. Well, it's good to have you. It's a beautiful name, too. It means glory or honor.
1: Yes.
0: So it's,
1: yes.
0: I always like that. So what can we do for you this fine day?
1: Well, first I want to congratulate Father Pacwa for his golden jubilee.
0: Thank you. Thank you.
1: Then I would like to ask him about the situation in Holy Land. He
0: yes.
1: was over there so many times. We have a Holy Rosary from Holy Land. But
0: right.
1: now, I don't know. It's so sad.
0: It is. You know, keep this in mind. Hezbollah is the problem in Lebanon. The Lebanese government and the Lebanese people do not want to fight against Israel. And in times past, the government of Syria used to support Hezbollah. That's when the government was headed by the al-Assad family, because they belong to a sect of Islam called the Alawi. And they were an offshoot of the Shiite branch of Islam, a very small offshoot, but an offshoot. And they were very supportive of the government of Iran and of the Shiite Muslims who are Hezbollah. Well, that government has changed. They no longer want to support Hezbollah, and they're not letting the weapons and money come through Syria. But the Hezbollah has lots of weapons given to it by Iran, and they basically have to stop. Israel is tired of having missiles fired from, and they're pretty good quality missiles, excuse me, fired from Lebanon. This has, and so they're fighting. Now, sometimes they fight against them, and they're not always careful just to get Hezbollah. They get Lebanese citizens. The Lebanese army, by the way, it's not strong enough to fight Hezbollah on its own. It's just not. The Lebanese are not trying to have a big army and conquer anybody. They're just trying to protect their own people. And Hezbollah is this problem. And so this is where part of the peace plan has to include Iran stopping the support and calling off Hezbollah, and Israel not only stopping their fight against Hezbollah, but also eventually returning back to their side of the border with Lebanon, and a disarming of Hezbollah that would allow the Lebanese army to have, you know, proper, you know, policing of their own country. This is one of the things that has to stop. For the sake of everybody, the people of Hezbollah themselves, we want them to prosper. They can't if they try to kill the Israelis or to take over Lebanon, which is one of their plans. So this has to be brought to a stop, and that's why it's all part of the same peace program that we have to develop with Iran. Well, thank you for your question. It's complicated over there, but it can be done by the grace of God. All right. Lord bless you all and keep you and cause his face to shine upon you. And the Lord lead you in all of your ways by his peace. May Almighty God bless you, the Father, the Son, and the Holy Spirit. Amen. And as you know, Mother Angelica was inspired to start this network with $200 in the bank. And throughout its whole existence, we have been dependent on the Lord. And the Lord uses you and your hands and feet to do his will. So, as he inspires you, please remember to keep us in between your gas bill, your electric bill, and your cable bill. And if you'll do that, we can pay our bills too. God bless you all, and thank you.
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7: Please join us in praying the Litany of the Sacred Heart of Jesus. In the name of the Father, and of the Son, and of the Holy Spirit.
8: Amen.
7: Lord, have mercy.
8: Lord, have mercy.
7: Christ, have mercy.
8: Christ, have mercy.
7: Lord, have mercy.
8: Lord, have mercy.
7: Christ, hear us.
8: Christ, graciously hear us.
7: God, the Father of heaven.
8: Have mercy on us.
7: God, the Son, Redeemer of the world.
8: Have mercy on us.
7: God, the Holy Spirit.
8: Have mercy on us.
7: Holy Trinity, one God.
8: Have mercy on us.
7: Heart of Jesus, Son of the Eternal Father.
8: Have mercy on us.
7: Heart of Jesus, formed by the Holy Spirit in the womb of the Virgin Mother.
8: Have mercy on us.
7: Heart of Jesus, substantially united to the Word of God.
8: Have mercy on us.
7: Heart of Jesus, of infinite majesty.
8: Have mercy on us.
7: Heart of Jesus, holy temple of God.
8: Have mercy on us.
7: Heart of Jesus, tabernacle of the Most High.
8: Have mercy on us.
7: Heart of Jesus, house of God and gate of heaven.
8: Have mercy on us.
7: Heart of Jesus, burning furnace of charity.
8: Have mercy on us.
7: Heart of Jesus, vessel of justice and love.
8: Have mercy on us.
7: Heart of Jesus, full of goodness and love.
8: Have mercy on us.
7: Heart of Jesus, abyss of all virtues.
8: Have mercy on us.
7: Heart of Jesus, most worthy of all praise.
8: Have mercy on us.
7: Heart of Jesus, king and center of all hearts.
8: Have mercy on us.
7: Heart of Jesus, in whom are all the treasures of wisdom and knowledge.
8: Have mercy on us.
7: Heart of Jesus, in whom dwells all the fullness of the Godhead.
8: Have mercy on us.
7: Heart of Jesus, in whom the Father was well pleased.
8: Have mercy on us.
7: Heart of Jesus, of whose fullness we have all received.
8: Have mercy on us.
7: Heart of Jesus, desire of the everlasting hills.
8: Have mercy on us.
7: Heart of Jesus, patient and most merciful.
8: Have mercy on us.
7: Heart of Jesus, enriching all who invoke you.
8: Have mercy on us.
7: Heart of Jesus, fountain of life and holiness.
8: Have mercy on us.
7: Heart of Jesus, propitiation for our sins.
8: Have mercy on us.
7: Heart of Jesus, loaded down with opprobrium.
8: Have mercy on us.
7: Heart of Jesus, bruised for our offenses.
8: Have mercy on us.
7: Heart of Jesus, obedient unto death.
8: Have mercy on us.
7: Heart of Jesus, pierced with a lance.
8: Have mercy on us.
7: Heart of Jesus, source of all consolation.
8: Have mercy on us.
7: Heart of Jesus, our life and resurrection.
8: Have mercy on us.
7: Heart of Jesus, our peace and reconciliation.
8: Have mercy on us.
7: Heart of Jesus, victim for our sins.
8: Have mercy on us.
7: Heart of Jesus, salvation of those who trust in you.
8: Have mercy on us.
7: Heart of Jesus, hope of those who die in you.
8: Have mercy on us.
7: Heart of Jesus, delight of all the saints.
8: Have mercy on us.
7: Lamb of God who takes away the sins of the world.
8: Spare us, O Lord.
7: Lamb of God, who takes away the sins of the world.
8: Graciously hear us, O Lord.
7: Lamb of God, who takes away the sins of the world.
8: Have mercy on us.
7: Jesus, meek and humble of heart.
8: Make our hearts like unto thine.
7: Let us pray. Almighty and eternal God, look upon the heart of your beloved Son, and upon the praise and satisfaction he offers you in the name of sinners. And to those who implore your mercy, in your great goodness, grant forgiveness in the name of the same Jesus Christ, your Son, who lives and reigns with you forever and ever. Amen. Sacred Heart of Jesus,
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9: Here's your weather update from Catholic 540 AM. It's currently 75 degrees under partly cloudy skies, 78% humidity. The wind is from the southwest at 7 miles per hour. The forecast for this morning, cloudy with light wind, temp about 78. This afternoon, cloud-filled skies with a light breeze with scattered thunderstorms and the temp 87. Then this evening, a few clouds with some light winds with a chance of thunderstorms with a temp 80 degrees. Tomorrow, a cloud or two, 90 degrees. That's the weather from Catholic 540 AM, Divine Mercy Radio.
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1: In the name of the Father, and of the Son, and of the Holy Spirit.
2: Amen.
1: O God Almighty, Father, Son, and Holy Spirit, we adore you profoundly. We offer you everything that we are. We consecrate our minds, our hearts, our intellects, our wills, our passions, our emotions, our families, our vehicles, our work, and everything we come in contact with. We place under the immediate protection and seal of your precious blood, O Lord Jesus. We place this conference under the power and protection and seal of your precious blood, O Lord Jesus Christ. We place each individual present here under the mantilla, the mantle of protection of our Blessed Lady. O Holy Spirit, you are the sanctifier, the healer, and the consoler. Come do your work. Sow your seeds of contemplation in our hearts, that we may worship as true sons and daughters, gazing upon the divine countenance of our Lord Jesus Christ. And so we say, glory be to the Father, and to the Son, and to the Holy Spirit, as it was in the beginning, is now, and ever shall be, world without end. Amen. You know, it's a blessing to be with you. I needed a renewal. So I know I'm among friends being in the renewal. You know, the charismatic gifts are so important in today's world. You know, and this should be, in many ways, our response to an era of scandaloso. It is only in the gifts and in the graces of the Holy Spirit that we can rise above the darkness of this world. Only in the power of the Holy Spirit. You might know everything there is to know about the faith. You might know every creed, every doctor of the church. But unless you live in the light of the Holy Spirit who has sent us by the divine mercy from the radiance of his divine countenance, we can get nowhere. And that's the truth. You know that. I know that. I mean, the priesthood today is under horrific attack. The family today is under horrific attack. Individuals trying to lead lives of holiness and celibacy and chastity, all for the kingdom of God, are coming under attack today. And so what is our response? Our response is to throw ourselves down before the divine mercy. You know, the divine mercy has its origins in a place called Poland, from a nun who was given these divine revelations from our Lord, Sister Faustina. But let me tell you about Poland. Poland is in a place in the world where there is a melding of the East and the West. The next country next door is the Ukraine. And the Ukraine persevered during the times of communism and have given the church hundreds of beati, hundreds of martyrs for the faith. And this place, this East and West, who knows the battle, who knew the battle against communism and persevered, there came a time in the Ukraine, right as the Second World War began, when all Catholic periodicals were shut down, Byzantine and Western and Eastern Catholic publications were all shut down. They weren't allowed to worship in public. The Ten Commandments were stricken from state houses. And so, if we reflect on the divine mercy, this is where our Lord, the divine mercy, comes out of. The devotion of divine mercy comes out of a place that understood persecution. And so the divine mercy, if we think of the image, our Lord comes in and he blows up the darkness. I mean, he doesn't come in and pierce the darkness. This Son of God, our Lord Jesus Christ, blows it up. And all you can see is his face and his body transfigured. And guess what? Next weekend, we celebrate the transfiguration. And so as we gaze and bathe, we should become sunbathers, as one preacher said. As we bathe in the light of Christ, let those things which try to encroach on the quiet of our soul. You know, our soul is for God only. Our soul isn't for hypnosis. Our soul is not for meditation on Buddha. Our soul is created for converse with God and only Jesus Christ. Our soul, this place of quiet, the devil wants to interrupt. And he'll try to interrupt it with impure thoughts, with thoughts of anger, anything he can throw at that beautiful soul that God created, he will try to do. And so the way out of that is by constant immersing ourselves in the light. The light of prayer, the light of the sacrament of reconciliation, the light of the Eucharist. You know, let me tell you about the early fathers of the church. They are my heroes. I don't have any soapbox heroes today. Because if they're soapbox, man, I'm telling you, they're coming down. Right? We don't need soapbox. We need guys that are proven. And the guys that are proven are the saints. And I'm not one of them. I need your prayers. I guarantee you that. But we can turn to St. Anthony of the Desert. We can turn to St. Sophronius and St. Irenaeus, who fought the Gnostics, and St. Cyril of Alexandria, and my dear friend Abuna Moses, one of the first fathers of the Ethiopian desert. And we can look at their response. And you know what their response was? The same response of divine mercy. Gazing upon the face of Christ constantly.
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1: You know, in the old cells, in the old caves in the desert, you know what they found, these archaeologists today? They have found the face of Christ, almost primitive, scratched into those walls. Because the monks knew that that was their only recourse, was Christ. Because if it wasn't, the world coming after them, even though they were running into the caves, into the desert, the devil tried to get a hold of them. And so they knew that the way was the cross and the face of Christ and the mysteries of the Mass. That was what it was about. And to constantly plead the prayer of the publican, O Lord Jesus Christ, Son of the living God, have mercy on me, a sinner. Praying that prayer as you're breathing, and this is the same prayer in the Divine Mercy Chaplet. O Holy God, O Holy Mighty One, Holy Immortal One, have mercy on me, a sinner. The same prayer given again to the church. Our Lord reminding us, you must go back to the early church. And this is where the charisms flourished. The charisms flourished in the early church. As a matter of fact, one of the early fathers, Athenagoras, he said to his brother bishops in the year 325, the same year as the Council of Nicaea, he said, my brothers, are we so concerned about the coffers of the church that we have forgotten about the charisms of the Holy Spirit, year 325. And don't we say that all the time among ourselves? Why don't more people believe? Why don't more priests pray over people? I mean, it's a good question. And so we have to pray in the renewal that there is a rising up of people in the charisms that they experience, but it has to begin with our own surrender. You see, The country's not going to be healed unless the family is healed. The family's not going to be healed unless the individual is healed. The individual isn't healed unless that individual surrenders and says, I can't do it, Lord. You have to do it in me, for I am weak. St. Paul says this very same thing. It is in our weaknesses that we are strong, because then we come to rely completely on Christ who is in us and not upon ourselves. Another early father tells us, miracles only seem extraordinary in a time of a lack of faith, but in reality they are the ordinary work and manifestation of the Holy Spirit to lead souls to the divine person of Jesus Christ. In other words, miracles in the church are ordinary. Miracles in the church are all the time. You know, every time I come to a conference or a mission, there's always an encounter in the power of the Holy Spirit. I like to wear boots. You know, once I went into boots, I couldn't come out of them. I still wear boots. People are like, oh, there's that guy that wears combat boots, that crazy priest over there. That's all right. Boots are about warfare, you know? And so I was going to get my boots shined up. They had a couple of nicks in them, so I stopped in the airport in, I guess it was Dallas. I lose track of what airport I am in. And I hopped up in there, wonderful African-American guy. And he knew what right away, because I can't travel and call her in the airports anymore. I come under too much attack. I've got to be ready for the conference. I can tell you stories, horror stories. And so I jumped in to the seat, and the wise man looked at me and says, you're a ministry, brother. I go, how'd you know? He says, I know. What do you mean, why do I know? He says, I'm in ministry too. I'm in ministry right here. He said, but I'm a deacon in my church as well. But he says, I do more work right here in the airport talking about Jesus Christ. And he says, I see the devil all the time. I see, as soon as I talk about Jesus Christ, I see these people walking away. They don't want to encounter the truth because they don't want the commandments, because they don't want to live holiness. They want to live according to the passion. And so the divine mercy calls each one of us. It doesn't matter what state we're in. It doesn't matter if we're a student or a grandmother or a mother or a cop or a doctor or a lawyer or a construction worker. It doesn't matter. Every one of us in some way are called to live the lights of the Holy Spirit and His charisms wherever and whatever we're doing. But it doesn't mean that every one of us are going to have all the charisms. Very oftentimes the Holy Spirit works with us where we are. Great, He gives me the gift of preaching. That's all about the Holy Spirit. Maybe He gives me a little bit of a word of knowledge or gift of tongue. But all the gifts are for the upbuilding of the mystical body of Christ. But if we ever begin to claim that that gift is ours, ooh, watch out. Because the devil's got us by the tail. That's the truth. In warfare, we've got to have armament. Our Blessed Lady is a shield. She's a spouse of the Holy Spirit. Now let me propose something to you. If Our Lady is the spouse of the Holy Spirit, and the Holy Spirit gives every good gift, and she's spousal with the Holy Spirit, then by necessity, Our Blessed Lady has every good gift. I mean, let's go back to the early model of Our Lady. Sometimes our vision of Our Lady can be rather static. Our Lady has the gift of compassion. She has the gift of tongues. She has the gift of healing. That's why people flock to Lourdes and Guadalupe. As a matter of fact, one of my favorite shrines is right here in New Mexico, the Shrine of Chimayo, the crucifix of Esquipulas. There is more peace in that little chapel. You want to bathe in the light? Go there. But Our Lady is very present there. The Holy Spirit is very present there. And so Our Lady has every good gift. And so if we come to Our Lady as children, now let me ask you a question. If we're going to bathe in the divine mercy's light, and He is going to penetrate that darkness for us and give us the power of the Holy Spirit, our Lord asks of us one thing, to become like children. That's what He asks. The kingdom of heaven is made for such as these. So how do we become like a child? What is it that a child has that an adult has lost?
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1: Now I'm going to give you an example, and this example came from a wonderful preacher, now deceased about 20 years. His name was Father Luke Zimmer. And I studied Father Luke, and I was prayed over by Father Luke when I was actually a punk rocker. But I was a Catholic punk rocker. I never left the church. I wasn't one of these reconverts. I love punk rock music. I like the straight edge movement, you know? No drugs, no drinking. People don't even know about that part of the movement. But there, you know, Father Luke said, okay, I want you to take a baby, and I want you to put that baby, that two-year-old, in the father's arms, and he takes that baby and he throws that baby up in the air. And he swings that baby down around. What is that baby doing? Laughing with delight. Do it again, Daddy. Do it again, Daddy. Do it again, Daddy. Now I want you to take an adult and put that adult in the arms of an 80-foot giant. And the giant takes that adult and he throws that adult up in the air. What is the adult doing? Screaming in terror. So what does the child have that the adult does not? Trust. Trust. That child's not lost trust in the father's arms. And so that's what brokenness and weakness does. That's what, you know, when we're broken, we put a wall up, right? Someone betrays us, we put a wall up, and we know all about that, you know. Past 30 years, we kind of figured out some psychology, you know, that we could be affected by our parents who are alcoholics or whatever. We're going to feel those effects. But like a child who goes to their mother when they've scraped their knee. I know a little girl, she's named Elise. She loves Band-Aids. She goes through them like cotton candy. You know why? Because the Band-Aid represents a mother's love. And she wants to keep coming to her mommy to put that Band-Aid on. And so she goes through a box of Band-Aids every day. The same we need to do. We need to go as a child to our mother and to our father and ask for that Band-Aid every day. That our Lord can kiss each wound. You know, when our Lord heals us of memories, He doesn't enter into that memory and then cuts it off and throws it off in space. That's schizophrenic. Okay? Our Lord takes that memory and kisses it and puts it back in us, so that we can walk upright again. That's holiness. And every one of us will carry battle wounds. Every one of us are wounded warriors for Christ. Now I want to bring into this talk tonight an image. And it's a very similar image when our Lord gazes at Mary Magdalene and He calls her name and says, Mary. And she turns to Him and she says, Rabboni. I want you to visualize that you're standing on the walls of the church. And you're looking out into the field of combat. And you see every demon raid in battle. And you see the demon of lust and sloth and hatred and anger and fear and rebellion and rage and terror and torment and all of this garbage. And every demon is linked to the next demon by chains. Every single one of them. And all the chains lead into the hands of the big bad wolf, Lucifer. Every chain. And all these demons are encroaching on the church, and you're standing in your baptismal garment, looking at that field, that plain of battle. You're gazing upon it, and you're praying against the war of hell. And you have a crucifix in your hand, and you're madly making the sign of the cross with the crucifix as you look into that field of battle. That's what most people think is spiritual warfare. But let me tell you the reality. That really is there. And you really are standing on the walls of the church. But all of a sudden you hear a voice. My son. My daughter. And you turn and you gaze upon Christ. And the whole time during that battle, Christ was with you. And all of a sudden, you gaze into the face of Christ. And as you gaze upon Christ, you see him turn to the field of battle. And simply, he raises his hands and shows the demons of hell the wounds of his passion. And all hell goes screaming away. And every demon goes running towards the head demon, towards Lucifer. And Lucifer falls on his own chains and goes into the pit of hell. And that's what pride is all about. And so our Lord's radiant face is with us. He never leaves us. Even when we attempt to wander away, we have that seal of baptism upon us. That our Lord will walk with us. And there are different paths. Our Lord has different paths for every person. You know, one of the great errors in the spiritual life is to compare yourself with someone else. Don't do that. God has your own path picked out. And that's a word of knowledge for someone here in the congregation. Because that came in, boom, from the Holy Spirit. Do not compare yourself to someone else. Because Christ has his own path for each one of you. And so your goal is to continue to follow the face of Christ. Never get tired of it. Constantly engage the mysteries of the face of Christ. You know, I have a portrait of the Sacred Heart in my room back home in my monastery. And that face changes all the time. It changes. I see our Lord's countenance. I see a brightness of the eyes sometimes. It changes all the time. And I always ask the question to myself, is it me that's changing or the picture? It's a good question. But the more that we gaze upon the countenance of Christ, the more we will become saints. It's the best reflection for a mirror is the face of Christ. It will protect us from vanity. It will protect us from our custody of the eyes. It will protect our hearts from going astray, meditating and contemplating the face of Christ. And this is one of the greatest exercises for the renewal, for the charismatic movement. Because the more that we gaze upon Christ, the more we will become like him. The more that we become like him, the more full of the gifts of the Spirit we will be. The more light that we absorb from the light of Christ, the more we will be able to give light. We can't give what we don't have. The more that you encounter our Lord's face in Eucharistic adoration, in the sacrament of reconciliation, the more we will be fully absorbed in him and him in us. We will be with him, through him, in him, as the Mass tells us. And so we will have no fears of the dark side as long as we are focused on the light and on the face of Christ. Let me tell you a quick story about how our Lord can work. I was in a restaurant early morning, finished up Mass, and I was on my way to go to the hospitals and bring the sacrament of the sick. And it was a gloomy day. It was the middle of winter, not a leaf on any tree, and I was in a concrete jungle. I was downtown Louisville, Kentucky. And as I was sitting there enjoying my cup of coffee and my eggs, I hear this uproarious laughter. It's about 9 o'clock in the morning. This uproarious laughter coming from about 4 booths away. And they were very loud. And you know what my first response was?
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1: I was in a restaurant early morning, finished up Mass, and I was on my way to go to the hospitals and bring the sacrament of the sick. And it was a gloomy day. It was the middle of winter, not a leaf on any tree, and I was in a concrete jungle. I was downtown Louisville, Kentucky. And as I was sitting there enjoying my cup of coffee and my eggs, I hear this uproarious laughter. It's about 9 o'clock in the morning. This uproarious laughter coming from about 4 booths away. And they were very loud. And you know what my first response was? What right do those people have to be so happy at this time in the morning? Raise your hand if you've been there. Look at that. Yeah, I tend to have bad moods. You know, when we get holier, no more we're going to fight that stuff. But as soon as I thought that, I heard the Holy Spirit say deep inside me, what right do you have to judge of the joy that I'm pouring out in those hearts? I was like, boom. That was a boomer. That was like, bang. Kind of rocked me. And so I got up and I figured I'd make amends. You know, I'd try to turn aside this negativity. And so I walked, as I finished up, I paid my bill and I walked over. And I was just going to tell a gal, there were 4 very large, beautiful African-American women. Full of their dignity. And I walked up and I was just going to say, figure out which one's birthday it was and just say, happy birthday. That was my plan. That was my, as the military says, POD, plan of the day. And so I walked up, and as I walked up, it just so happens that the waitress at the restaurant was walking up with the biggest piece of chocolate cake I've ever seen at 9 o'clock in the morning. And so I'm looking at the chocolate cake, and then I'm looking at them, and they're looking at me, they're looking at the chocolate cake, and they're looking at one another. And I figured out which girl's birthday it was, and I looked at her and I said, hi, my name is Father Chris Crotty. I'm the associate pastor of downtown St. Martin's here in Louisville, Kentucky. And I just want to wish you a blessed birthday and to let you know that I'm going to be praying for you today and that God loves you and I love you and God bless your life, you know? And on cue, the waitress, on cue, leans over and says, and here's your chocolate cake, honey. And of course, the gal's crying now. I mean, she's never had this kind of thing happen to her. And now what's really interesting is that the restaurant, which was getting busier and busier, all the eyes were on what was going on. I mean, everybody was captivated by, like, what was going to happen next. And all of a sudden, her friend, who was sitting across the table, a little bit older than the other three, she looked at her and she said in her thick southern Louisville drawl, honey child, She said, you not only have your best friends your whole life sitting here in front of you. She says, you have this waitress come up to you and give you the biggest piece of chocolate cake in Louisville history. And then you have a priest come up out of nowhere and tell you that your life is blessed and that God loves you and that he is going to be praying for you all day. She says, don't you get it, honey? Your child is blessed by God. And all of a sudden, on cue again, the entire restaurant stood up and started singing happy birthday. It was the wildest, simple thing I'd ever seen the Holy Spirit do. He took an ordinary Shoney's restaurant on Prescott Avenue and made it into a church. Because people were walking out, slamming each other in the back, going, hey, have a great day, you know, PG&E workers and cops and, I mean, everybody there, you know, it was just amazing. But it was a proof to me as a young priest, because I had only been a priest for 8 months when that happened. It is a proof to me that wherever the presence of the Christian is, there is Christ. And we have to be mindful of that and to remember that. That's something that is key. And that wherever that light of Christ is, where we are, is the light of Christ. You know, the early saints knew this. Let me tell you. St. Anthony of the Desert, one of the early fathers of the desert, he woke up one day and he looked at the heavens and said in a very pious response, he said, well, Lord, it seems like I'm the holiest one in the desert. This is year 300. And our Lord, you know what his response was? No, you're not. Paul of the Sinai desert is holier than you are. And I'm waking him right up right now. I'm waking him up and I'm going to send him to you. So Paul wakes up one morning and of course his habit is made out of palm fronds, you know, that he's weaved. Imagine how itchy those are. And so he walks in this palm frond habit and he wakes up to do his morning prayer and he hears, go to Anthony in Egypt. He's south of Jerusalem by 350 miles. He's got to go to Egypt. So he starts. He picks up his staff. He's like, okay, Lord, I'll follow your way. And he starts walking. I don't know. I don't know how many days he walked. I don't know how many months. But he encountered every obstacle to try to keep him. He had the devil appear to him and tell him this way, and it was the wrong way. And he heard from the Holy Spirit, no, don't go that way, go this way. And he finally got to the door of Anthony. I mean, you have to think of it. These guys are speaking different languages. And they're communicating. What does that mean? They're working in the gift of tongues. So Paul pounds on his door. And he says, let me in. I'm supposed to teach you to be more humble. I was sent here from God. And Anthony goes, says, go away, I know. Well, inevitably, he lets him in. He learns the lesson. And they break bread together. And then they argue over who's the father. Because they're both fathers in their own rights. So who's going to break the bread, right? So one of the earliest icons the church has is of St. Paul and St. Anthony sitting side by side at table, breaking bread like this. But it's a reminder that even the saints were weak. St. Ignatius of Loyola, I don't know if I would have liked him. He had short man syndrome. He did. He wanted to take on the world. He wanted to take on everybody. And it was a cannonball that smashed in his leg that finally got his senses squared away. Right? St. Monica, you know, she was an alcoholic. She admits it. She says, oh, I used to go down in the cellar for a few sips every day. Uh-huh. So we call denial. I mean, the saints were broken people. But through the radiance of God, I mean, Saint Rita, she wound up a street person. When both her sons died, all she wanted to do was enter the convent. She was eating out of trash barrels. But if you think of the saints that are transformed in the presence of the face of Christ, Francis of Assisi is given the stigmata at the face of Christ.
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1: Padre Pio is given the stigmata in front of the face of Christ. Saint Rita is given the stigmata in the front of the face of Christ. It was a scrawled, simple painting on the side of a wall. It had been there. She receives the thorn in the head. The stigmata of the head. Every one of these saints are transfigured before an icon of Christ, the face of Christ. Saint Seraphim of Seraph died in front of the icon of what we know today as Our Lady of Perpetual Help. Saint Seraphim of Seraph, one of the greatest Russian mystics that now even the Western Church is recognizing the greatness of this Orthodox priest monk in the forests of Chernobyl in the 1860s. Every one of these saints lived and prayed in the presence of the face of Christ. And these were where the gifts were exhibited. Because there is an outflowing of the gifts of the Spirit in meditation on Christ. And so the icon of mercy, as we gaze upon the icon, and we pray before the face of Christ, O Lord Jesus Christ, Son of God, have mercy on me, a sinner. Which is, by the way, one of the earliest prayers of the church in the Russian. It's called the Tchotchke. In the Arabic world, it's called the Shemarot. And it's prayed 33 times, each bead for the life of Christ. 33 times. As a matter of fact, I prayed. I was doing a conference. How much time do I have? All night long? Okay, let's go. I'll take that challenge. We could go. We'll keep going. Anyway, this is called the Shemarot. I brought some with me, so if you're interested. But anyway, the Shemarot, I was talking about the power of the name of Jesus. At the name of Jesus, every knee must bend. Right? I was praying this prayer, preaching on the power of the name of Jesus and the Jesus rope. And I was holding this up in Colorado Springs, Colorado, at the Pikes Peak Convention Center, at the Catholic Conference there. And an invisible force came down out of that air and snagged it from me in front of 3,000 people. And everybody went, oh, like this, terrified. And I said, that's a good sign that the devil really doesn't.

0: wonderment. It's the gift that the apostles had at the Transfiguration when they beheld the face of Christ and they fell back in awe. And so we have to ask ourselves, when was the last time we were awe-stricken? When was the last time we were blown away by something that God was doing, even if it's simple? Because if we don't have that capacity, we need it back. Because we have been shocked by our culture. We've been desensitized by our culture. We've been brainwashed by our culture. And so by meditating on the face of Christ, it brings us back in a way to becoming childlike for Christ. And part of being childlike is that wonderful gift of trust and the gift of holy awe. And so here's your exercise. When you go home, have your holy corner. And in that holy corner, you place the face of Christ. And you visit that holy icon every day. And you will see your lives change. And you will see your families begin to change. Because you are changing. Because you are given a new hope. And all the product, every reality of growth that we have in the Christian life, the documents of Vatican II tell us that all the gifts of the church come from that font, the Eucharist. The Eucharist is the font of every grace in the church. And one of the graces that we're talking about tonight is the icon of the face of Christ and what that can do to our hearts. How it can transform our hearts. Though that your hearts be as cold as stone, they will become as warm as a real fleshy heart. Though your sins be as crimson, they will become white as snow. The power of our Lord. And so trust, holy awe, and three more principles. So everybody got that trust and holy awe? Remember, got those 2 points? All right, three more points. Number one, the three parts of healing. The three parts of healing are one, prayer. Now, you're thinking your prayer, but I'm going to beat you to it. It's Christ's prayer for us that begins prayer. Because all prayer comes as a benefit of Christ's prayer to begin with. Our Lord tells us this at the Last Supper. He says, Simon, Simon, I have prayed for you that your faith may not fail. And once you have arisen, meaning you have been forgiven, then you must get up and go back to your brothers and raise them up. In other words, our Lord was prophesying Peter's betrayal at the table.
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0: Number one, prayer. So our Lord's prayer, to respond to the prayer that Christ has already prayed for us upon the cross. To respond to the prayer that our Lord has already prayed and saw our face at the agony of the garden. We are responding, every time we pray, we are responding to the prayer of Christ for us already. In other words, we can't merit anything for ourselves. Christ merited everything for us from the cross. And what this does is it breaks the back of Pelagianist heresy. If any belief that we can make a change in our own life, well, we got another thing coming, you know. This is why everybody makes New Year resolutions, and they break them every year because they're not rooted in Christ. So the second part of healing is the touch. The lepers come to Christ. They are touched. They are healed. They are made clean. And so the reality is that we have to make ourselves available to Christ's availability. Christ is available to us at all times, at all places. Because he is God. And so his availability is infinite. And so we must connect with his availability. And that means remaining in his time. You know, we want fast food mentality. Yeah, I'll have the quarter pounder value pack. Three novenas. Doesn't work that way. Novenas are good. But don't promise God five so you get a piece of candy in a candy store. It's complete reliance upon God and his mysteries. Know that he will do what he knows is best for us. And if it would

0: means we're waiting for that drug addict that we're praying for in our family, and we've been praying for him for 3 years, and we've been praying for him for 4 years. It means that it's God's time when that young man is healed or that young woman. I know, because we prayed for my cousin for well nigh almost 15 years, and now he's writing icons. The truth is that it is always about our Lord's time. And so the touch. And it's waiting in Christ's availability. Waiting upon His availability. Being with Him at all times. And He will make things all right. And then the third part of healing is the thanksgiving. How many times do we receive and we don't thank? You know, I even thank God. I'll never forget. I was in the Mall of America in Minneapolis, St. Paul. I was preaching a mission down the street. And I just had to get away. It was the middle of winter, 20 below zero. And I just had to go walking. I mean, I had heard hours of confessions. And I was about ready to bang my head against the wall. And I said, I'm out of here. So I went down to the Mall of America. And I'm wandering around, just kind of in a daze. Hadn't slept well. You never real sleep real well on a mission. And I'm wandering the mall, and I'm hanging out by the fountain, and like 3 tiers up, this little girl is waving at me. I said, oh, isn't that nice? She's waving at her mommy. So I turn around. There's no mommy back there. So I'm standing there, you know, I'm kind of... And I was kind of embarrassed. Oh, how does a little 6-year-old girl embarrass a 41-year-old guy? And so I'm standing there, and I'm like... And I looked around to make sure no one was looking. And I went... And she went... I mean, do we thank God for those events? Because that was the Holy Spirit saying, yeah, baby, you're on the right track, keep going. Do we look for those events? Do we see the innocence of a child and praise God? Do we see His creation and praise Him? I remember I was in a concrete jungle. I mean, I was right in the middle of warehouses, and then there's this big German edifice rising up in the midst of all this stuff. And this parish was in broken area. I mean, the crematorium was 3 blocks away. So the middle of summer, in the midst of humidity, you're smelling burning bodies. And then we had the Alpo dog food plant down the street. And then we had this big billboard with a gal in a bikini. And then we had 4 brothels around the parish. Hell's Angels Motorcycle Club across the street. An abortion center 1.5 blocks away. And a satanic coven up the street. I mean, what more do you want, right? That's like a recipe for World War III. And I'm in the midst of this. And I'm standing there going, oh Lord, another day in the concrete jungle. And I'm standing there looking at the only greenery in that whole area was a piece of lawn between the church and the rectory. And so I'm standing there looking at the lawn. Even that green helps. And I happen to look over off the embankment of the church. It's kind of about a 6-foot drop down in the parking lot. And I'm looking down there, and there's this squirrel in the middle of the parking lot. And he's looking at me. Squirrel takes off, comes behind a car on the street, bops down and in front of the front left tire, pops up, looks at me. There were 8 cars down the street. Car jumped underneath the next car, went to the front left wheel well of the second car, pops up in front, looks at me. I said, it's not going to do it again. Do you know that squirrel did that 8 times? And looked at me every time? And I was thinking God wanted me to give me some consolation in that concrete jungle, and I was complaining that there was no wildlife there. And I just had a squirrel look at me 18 times. I mean, tell me God's not present. And then I realized that God, that squirrel had been created for me, for my enjoyment in that moment. I mean, it's a riot, but it's true, you know? And so God does His work, and we have to believe. Now, here's the funny thing. You know, we're really called not to be believers. You see, the problem is there's a big distinction between belief and faith. I believe that Abraham Lincoln was a president. I don't have faith that Abraham Lincoln was a president. Right? There's your difference. Belief is an intellectual assent of the mind to some truth. But it's not what's instilled in us through the gift of what is called faith. That is a supernatural gift. And grace, by definition, according to St. Thomas Aquinas, grace is a power which calls us from a nature to a nature we cannot attain on our own. Therefore, the need for grace. And so faith, this grace of faith, the problem is in the English language, we do not have a verb form for faith. Think of it. Do we have a verb form for faith? Faithing? Or better yet, faither. Doesn't exist. And so we're forced to use belief, believer, believing, because we don't have that form in the English language. But St. Paul is speaking of the gift of faith in action, which means it is a verb form of faith, faithing. And so we truly are faithers. We truly are faithing in someone who is Jesus Christ, who is our icon of hope, our mercy, and the fulfillment of every aspect of the truth of the desires of our whole, of our soul. And the final desire of our soul is heaven. Glory be to the Father, and to the Son, and to the Holy Spirit, as it was in the beginning, is now, and ever shall be, world without end. Amen. God bless you.
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0: Welcome to The Church and the Poor with Father Richard Ho Lung, founder of the Missionaries of the Poor in Kingston, Jamaica.
1: This is Father Raymond de la Cruz of our community, and we will have our next talk on church and the poor.
2: I'm sure there are many of you who are devoted to Jesus, the Divine Mercy. And I too make sure that I am part of it. And in my own ministry in Jamaica, one of the things that I do whenever I'm being called to bless a dying man who is not of our faith is to pray with him with the scriptures, and then I would insert the chaplet of the Divine Mercy. And believe it or not, one day, a man whom I've been trying to speak Christ to him, because he has been a very, very difficult man in terms of believing the faith, said, "Father, would you explain to me why do you say, for the sake of his own sorrowful passion, have mercy on us and of the whole world?" And he said, "Why passion? Why mercy? Why the world?" And I explained to him the depth of the mercy of Jesus. And he said, "Why do you have to repeat it over and over again? Aaron, is that not enough for you just to say once the prayer and you say it over and over again?" I said to him, "When you knock at the heart of Christ and you knock so hard, I think he will open it also so many times for you. Isn't it, brother?" And he said, "You make sense, but I will think about it." Brothers and sisters, you may believe or may not believe, but the man said one day to me, "Father, I want to be baptized." And I said, "What?" "Yes, I want to receive Jesus for the sake of his passion and for the sake of my family and the whole world." The sweetest moment that I recited the Divine Mercy, brothers and sisters, is when I was at the deathbed of this man, when he could no longer speak because he had a cancer of his throat and the virus has already eaten his whole system. But every time I say, "For the sake of his sorrowful passion," he will clasp my hand and press it hard, because I knew he was knocking hard at the door of Christ's mercy.
0: For more information about the Missionaries of the Poor, go to missionariesofthepoor.org.
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8: Please join us in praying the Litany of the Sacred Heart of Jesus. In the name of the Father, and of the Son, and of the Holy Spirit.
9: Amen.
8: Lord, have mercy.
9: Lord, have mercy.
8: Christ, have mercy.
9: Christ, have mercy.
8: Lord, have mercy.
9: Lord, have mercy.
8: Christ, hear us.
9: Christ, graciously hear us.
8: God, the Father of heaven,
9: have mercy on us.
8: God, the Son, Redeemer of the world,
9: have mercy on us.
8: God, the Holy Spirit,
9: have mercy on us.
8: Holy Trinity, one God,
9: have mercy on us.
8: Heart of Jesus, Son of the Eternal Father,
9: have mercy on us.
8: Heart of Jesus, formed by the Holy Spirit in the womb of the Virgin Mother,
9: have mercy on us.
8: Heart of Jesus, substantially united to the Word of God,
9: have mercy on us.
8: Heart of Jesus, of infinite majesty,
9: Have mercy on us.
8: Heart of Jesus, Holy Temple of God.
9: Have mercy on us.
8: Heart of Jesus, Tabernacle of the Most High.
9: Have mercy on us.
8: Heart of Jesus, House of God and Gate of Heaven.
9: Have mercy on us.
8: Heart of Jesus, Burning Furnace of Charity.
9: Have mercy on us.
8: Heart of Jesus, Vessel of Justice and Love.
9: Have mercy on us.
8: Heart of Jesus, Full of Goodness and Love.
9: Have mercy on us.
8: Heart of Jesus, Abyss of All Virtues.
9: Have mercy on us.
8: Heart of Jesus, Most Worthy of All Praise.
9: Have mercy on us.
8: Heart of Jesus, King and Center of All Hearts.
9: Have mercy on us.
8: Heart of Jesus, in whom are all the treasures of wisdom and knowledge.
9: Have mercy on us.
8: Heart of Jesus, in whom dwells all the fullness of the Godhead.
9: Have mercy on us.
8: Heart of Jesus, in whom the Father was well pleased.
9: Have mercy on us.
8: Heart of Jesus, of whose fullness we have all received.
9: Have mercy on us.
8: Heart of Jesus, Desire of the Everlasting Hills.
9: Have mercy on us.
8: Heart of Jesus, Patient and Most Merciful.
9: Have mercy on us.
8: Heart of Jesus, Enriching All Who Invoke You.
9: Have mercy on us.
8: Heart of Jesus, Fountain of Life and Holiness.
9: Have mercy on us.
8: Heart of Jesus, Propitiation for Our Sins.
9: Have mercy on us.
8: Heart of Jesus, Loaded Down with Opprobrium.
9: Have mercy on us.
8: Heart of Jesus, Bruised for Our Offenses.
9: Have mercy on us.
8: Heart of Jesus, Obedient unto Death.
9: Have mercy on us.
8: Heart of Jesus, pierced with a lance.
9: Have mercy on us.
8: Heart of Jesus, source of all consolation.
9: Have mercy on us.
8: Heart of Jesus, our life and resurrection.
9: Have mercy on us.
8: Heart of Jesus, our peace and reconciliation.
9: Have mercy on us.
8: Heart of Jesus, victim for our sins.
9: Have mercy on us.
8: Heart of Jesus, salvation of those who trust in you.
9: Have mercy on us.
8: Heart of Jesus, hope of those who die in you.
9: Have mercy on us.
8: Heart of Jesus, delight of all the saints.
9: Have mercy on us.
8: Lamb of God, who takes away the sins of the world.
9: Spare us, O Lord.
8: Lamb of God, who takes away the sins of the world.
9: Graciously hear us, O Lord.
8: Lamb of God, who takes away the sins of the world.
9: Have mercy on us.
8: Jesus, meek and humble of heart.
9: Make our hearts like unto thine.
8: Let us pray. Almighty and eternal God, look upon the heart of your beloved Son and upon the praise and satisfaction he offers you in the name of sinners. And to those who implore your mercy, in your great goodness, grant forgiveness in the name of the same Jesus Christ, your Son, who lives and reigns with you forever and ever.
9: Amen.
8: Amen. Sacred Heart of Jesus,
9: we place our trust in you.
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12: 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Now, here's your host, Deacon Jeff Drzemski.
13: Greetings and welcome to the Catholic Cafe. I'm Deacon Jeff, sitting in the luxurious corner booth of the Catholic Cafe. I've got Ziggy Rodriguez here.
14: That's me.
13: Now, fortunately, Tom's not with us. A lot of people don't realize that Tom is a cheesemonger. For those who don't know what a cheesemonger is, it's not just like a lover of cheese. That's a turophile. But a cheesemonger is somebody who's like a cheese storyteller.
14: Oh, yeah.
13: You know, they're good at like pairing cheeses and stuff. And I think he went to a seminar that's like all the cheeses that go with grape Kool-Aid. That's what they're doing right now. So I never knew it was that drilled down that deep, but we wish him well.
14: And when he comes back, you know, we're going to play that triumphant HBO feature presentation song, you know.
13: Yeah.
14: Yes. A lot of people don't realize that song, people think it's the HBO song. It's actually Ode to Tom's Hair.
13: Yes, exactly right. Yeah, we're looking forward to that. I'm sure he is, too. And we hope for a speedy return. And so, anyway, we are going to talk about an interesting topic. So we find ourselves... as we always do in our faith, we find ourselves in the 13th Sunday of Ordinary Time, you know. The readings this weekend are really interesting. And, when I started reading through them, as I do when I like prepare for Mass and stuff, I was struck by something. Being, living in the Bible Belt, Right. We have a lot of folks, a lot of our separated brothers and sisters in Christ are the Protestants that live in and among us here in the Deep South. And so it sometimes, you know, comes like it kind of there's topics that come up when you're at the grocery store or when you're at your place of work or at school or whatever. And you have these conversations and you know, because Catholics are such a small population, we'll have conversations that there'll be a difference of opinion. We'll say it that way.
14: Sure.
13: Yeah. And Catholics aren't always really good at,
14: that's so ecumenical of you.
13: Well, yeah. Yeah. But Catholics aren't always so good at defending their faith. They're not always good, like, knowing what to say. And so sometimes, like, well, that's just what, anyway, I believe. So I gotta go. Gotta go. You know, and there's a lot of gotta goes that happen.
14: Right.
13: And that's okay. And I'm not saying that you need to stop and duke it out and get to the bottom of it. But I am going to say that the more we know about our faith, the better off we are. And also, we should anyway, even if we're not defending it, we need to understand what it is that we're doing.
14: Yes.
13: I mean, at its very core. And so all that came to bear when I was reading the readings. And I'll just read the Old Testament reading and then a part of the New Testament, the Gospel, because they're usually connected, right, in our lectionary. And so the Old Testament reading, the first reading comes from the second book of Kings in the fourth chapter. And it's the story where Elisha comes to a place called Shunem, you know, which I'm not sure where that is, but it's somewhere. And it says this: one day Elisha came to Shunem, where there was a woman of influence who urged him to dine with her. Afterward, whenever he passed by, he used to stop there to dine. So she said to her husband, "I know that Elisha is a holy man of God. Since he visits us often, let us arrange a little room on the roof and furnish it for him with a bed, table, chair, and lamp, so that when he comes to us, he can stay there." Sometime later, Elisha arrived and stayed in the room overnight. Later, Elisha asked, "Can something be done for her?" His servant Gehazi answered, "Yes. She has no son, and her husband is getting on in years." Elisha said, "Call her." When the woman had been called and stood at the door, Elisha promised, "This time next year, you'll be fondling a baby son." So that's the reading, which is a lovely, it's a lovely story. In the gospel, which comes to us from Matthew, the gospel according to Matthew in the 10th chapter, halfway through it, it says this: "Whoever receives you receives me, and whoever receives me receives the one who sent me. Whoever receives a prophet because he is a prophet will receive a prophet's reward. And whoever receives a righteous man because he is a righteous man will receive a righteous man's reward. And whoever gives only a cup of cold water to one of these little ones to drink because the little one is a disciple, amen, I say to you, he will surely not lose his reward." Now, when I hear that, I mean, does that not sort of talk a little bit about, like, if you do good things happen? When you're talking about receiving rewards?
14: No, that's true. That's true. I mean, it is talking about a, you know, when it's, he is telling us that good, you know, in the same way that you could say love begets love, that good begets good, I guess is what I would say there.
13: And he's saying good begets good, and we know it's good because he's tying it to, Jesus is tying it to, well, first of all, him.
14: Yes.
13: Whoever receives you receives me.
14: Right.
13: Right. So you are my prophet. You are my disciple. You are the apostles. You represent me to the people.
14: Yes.
13: And now Jesus, of course, knows that at some point in the near future, he's not going to be walking the earth in the same way that he had.
14: Yes.
13: Right. They don't understand that. The disciples and the apostles and they didn't all know that, but he's basically setting this up in terms of a church. And so it's like someone who receives you receives me because you're coming in my name.
14: Yes.
13: Right. So there is, he's tying these good acts to, the good acts that are done to good people. Now, he's not specifically here talking about, if you do a good thing for a very bad person, you receive a very bad person's reward. I mean, you might extrapolate that and go like, well, does that mean this? No, it doesn't. That's another.
14: Well, this is not about a karma teaching. The Catholic Church does not teach karma. Christianity and karma are separate. And I think that we have to, there's two factors they have to keep in mind. The economy of grace, right? That ultimately, grace is flowing through the world, by, you know, from God through the church into the world, right? And then number two, you've got the incarnational nature of our faith and the encounter-centered nature of our faith.
13: Yes.
14: And so ultimately, our Lord is talking about, like, you know, in the same, if grace is flowing through you to a member of his body, that the grace will also move through that member and receiving you and honoring you, and that there's just, and it kind of links back to whenever we talk about the Trinity, where you've got that spiration of love between
13: right.
14: the Father and the Son. The Holy Spirit is that love spiration.
13: It's an engine.
14: Them.
13: It's yes. an engine, a perpetual motion engine.
14: Yes, you know? And so you step into that when you have that encounter, an authentic Holy Spirit centered encounter within the context of the members of his body, but it does manifest in the form of action, what we do. So it's not just two people standing together and, oh, we're both members of his body. You know, we're both caring about one another's needs and who they are as a person.
13: That's right. Yeah. And it's not just like two people rubbing two sticks together and a fire shows up.
14: Right, right.
13: It's not, they're not random acts. And also, I love that you're pointing out that, like, when you do something for someone in the body, right,
14: yeah.
13: in the body of Christ, the mystical body of Christ, you know, in essence, all boats rise when the tide comes in, right? All boats rise up. So your boat rises too. And so there's grace abounds for all those in the body of Christ when you do something for the body of Christ in the name of Jesus. And at the same time, your boat's going to rise. You're going to receive graces. In the story of this wealthy woman or this good woman, a woman of influence, it says.
14: Yes.
13: You know, we don't know what that means, but she does have some, I guess some money or some influence, some kind of, she's got some stuff.
14: She was an influencer in ancient Israel. She had an Insta.
13: She had a really big YouTube channel is what you're saying. She was the first million follower person. She's the first one to monetize. So this is great. This is a lot of things we're learning today. But this, woman of Shunem, she does something good for Elisha because she recognizes him to be a holy man of God, right?
14: Yes.
13: So this is, she's like, we should do something. We should do something for him. He comes, he dines, please. And maybe she at first was just fascinated because he had beautiful things to say, or she felt the presence of God with Elisha. She knew that he, you know, it's like, I really want this guy around. But she doesn't describe all that, but they dine together regularly, right, as he would come through town. And then when she built this little room for him on the roof and furnished it for him and he utilized it, she didn't say, hey, let's build a little room for him and then maybe we can, like, make some money off of it.
14: Right.
13: Or maybe I can get some good thing from him.
14: Right.
13: Right? In fact, we don't even know her situation about children.
14: Yeah.
13: Right? That her husband's getting on in years and the likelihood of them having a child is probably slim and none.
14: Right.
13: Based on what we're reading here. But.
14: So it wasn't transactional.
13: It was exactly right.
14: It was a pouring out from her and then God.
13: Because he's a holy man of God.
14: Yes. Exactly.
13: Like, you're a good man. I want to help you. I just feel drawn to this. I feel drawn to do this. And then when she was called, right, the servant went and got her and said, hey, Elisha wants to talk to you. So, hey, this time next year, you'll be fondling a baby boy. You're going to have a child.
14: And if you think about it also, you can parallel this with the nativity story where there was no room for the inn. Yeah, no room at the inn for the Holy Family when they were trying to find a place for our Blessed Mother to give birth to our Lord. And, you know, there's in ancient Israel especially, hospitality was considered a kind of a central virtue for all people. And if you weren't received with hospitality, there's shame and disgrace that's attached to that, right?
13: Yeah.
14: And but then also to the extent that you receive others with hospitality, that in itself is a sign of virtue for you. And in fact, there are some readings of, like, the Sodom and Gomorrah narrative where it's like, yes, you can focus obviously on the sexual sins of what happened in Sodom and Gomorrah, but also something that really heightens what was wrong about Sodom and Gomorrah was they weren't just doing these bad things. They were also doing them to guests and inflicting them upon people who were strangers who were supposed to be given, like, a hospitable welcome, and instead that's what they got. I mean, so it's supposed to be like within that context they got the most extreme version of the opposite of hospitality, right?
13: Yes, amen. And that's certainly problematic. And I just think that this idea of doing things for other people. What I love is Alicia's announcing of the gift that she would receive, her reward. Was the gift of life. It wasn't like, and you will receive 20 shekels.
14: Yes.
13: You know, all of a sudden you'll have a cousin, has left you money who has passed away that you didn't know you had, or an uncle, you know, a distant uncle, and you will receive a lot of money. You know, she was already a woman of influence, and I think no matter how much worldly influence we have, there's some things we cannot make happen. No matter how hard we try, like if we're desperate to have a child,
14: right?
13: You know, they're like when nature speaks, we have to respect what God has authored in nature. And the thing is, we can't just make things happen because we want them, even if we're a person of influence,
14: right?
13: But Alicia gives, you know, announces this gift of life, and that's the gift that God is going to give this woman, because she's being good to a prophet.
14: I think a word that's coming to mind here also is, that I think is important, is expectation, right? So we have one expectation that is reasonable within the context of our faith by the promises of Christ, which is, you know, we're following him to our eternal reward of heaven, that like, ultimately he's the judge and he gets to determine, you know, who is, going to be with him for all eternity. And we have to choose to follow him and into that beatific vision. But at the end of the day, like, other than the fact that, like, there's a reasonable expectation of, if you sincerely are pursuing your salvation sincerely pursuing the Christian life, that God in his grace will sustain you and bring you to that. But everything else in terms of having expectations on, like, what my earthly life is going to look like, or what's going to happen to me, or what's not going to happen to me, we really have to free ourselves of expectations and have open hands, you know, and receive the Lord and receive what our circumstances, where we are, and receive them with gratitude, right? And even if it's tough to do that sometimes, because maybe times are tough, but what we hear in the Mass is it is right and just always and everywhere to give thanks to God. And so if we are living a life of gratitude to God, and we are recognizing that our life is a gift and that we are loved, and then we are trying to receive that love and we are trying to pour that love out, and we're doing it without expectation. We're simply doing it as a fruit of that love that's building up within us and is guiding us home to heaven, you know, then at the end of the day, that's what sets up the possibility for, you know, these rewards, right? Because if we're so focused on, oh man, if only I had this in my life, if only I had this in my life, I just need to start giving to homeless people and start working at soup kitchens, because then I'll get that job that I want, or I'll get this or get that. It's like, no, that's not the right.
13: Then it becomes transactional.
14: Yes, it can't be like that.
13: And this is where, with our Protestant brothers and sisters, where we agree that you cannot work your way into heaven.
14: Right.
13: Right. There is required faith. Yes. And if we don't have that faith, if we're not in the body of Christ, if we don't seek to be in the mystical body of Christ, then we're not going to receive the reward of eternity.
14: Yes.
13: Right? With God. And so, you mentioned a couple times reasonable expectation, and you were talking about things that you might expect. However, I will say there is a reasonable expectation on you.
14: Yes. Yes.
13: Right? There is a reasonable expectation that you will be basically practicing your faith.
14: Yes.
13: And what I mean by that is doing something. And this is the part where I think we separate from the theology of the Protestant, because the Protestant will say it doesn't matter what you do. There's nothing that you can do or cannot do. Mm-hmm. Right? So a person that has accepted Jesus Christ as his Lord and Savior, who then does something heinous, right? might say, well, it doesn't matter because I'm going to, you know, he may be penitent or whatever, but the point is he's like, but this is once saved, always saved. This is the, I have the assurance of salvation because I have made this, you know, if you, you know, call Jesus' name on your lips and, you know, whatever. And it's like, at the end of the day, it's like that I've done the thing. I've said the prayer. Well, and I believed it. I genuinely believed that prayer.
14: Well, Scott Hahn, he has shared that when he was a Protestant pastor, and he was, because he was in that space of the once saved, always saved for a time as a pastor, and he said that that was something that, you know, he was awakened to the fact that something was wrong because he felt like when he was trying to counsel people who were in pretty serious messes, like adultery and various other things, that he felt like he was being hit on the head with his own teachings in church, you know, because people would throw back at them, yes, I stole from work, yes, I'm, committing adultery, but I'm saved, so what do you, you know, and he's just sort of, he found himself just really puzzled how a person could think like that and think that that was appropriate to, like, discuss in a pastoral session, and that awakened him to realize, man, it has to be more than just once saved, always saved.
13: And he probably had that, that reckoning was essentially all in his head or all in his heart, right? Yeah. Well, he had it himself. What's difficult, I've had a couple conversations with people about that, not Scott Hahn's situation specifically, but about that scenario where, because it's hard for, like, it's not a really good selling point to an irreligious person. So a person that's kind of a seeker, someone who's seeking some knowledge of eternity, relevance, does God really exist, and they want to know, and they come to you and say, tell me about this God of yours. And so if they're talking to a Protestant and they find, look, if you really believe this sinner's prayer, if you say this sinner's prayer with this belief, right, and you accept Jesus as your Savior, then you will be saved. You can assure your salvation. It, to me, like, it's a little incredulous. It's just like, wait, so all that, it's like, I don't like the concept of magic words. Now, I'm not saying that they think that they're magic words, but I, as an irreligious person, would be skeptical, right? I'm not going to jump to that and immediately say, like, so wait, I don't like phrases, you know, about salvation that have the start with, all you have to do is, you know, all you have to do makes it sound like it's, oh, it's just simple. You just do this, right? Wouldn't that be lovely if everything was that simple? But it's not. And so, like, so, I'll just say, a seeker who doesn't really understand but they want, it just doesn't make common sense to me that there would be no action required. In fact, the more I know about Scripture, the more I realize that we, so many times Scripture tells us we're judged according to our works,
14: right?
13: Not according to our faith. It doesn't say that. And the only time that, you know, faith and alone appear together, is where, you know, faith without works where is dead.
14: Right.
13: Right. And it's like you can't just have faith and no works. They go together. And the Catholics, like, we'll say both and.
14: Yeah.
13: Right. So where Jesus is talking about, whoever receives a prophet because he is a prophet will receive a prophet's reward. There is something merited there.
14: Yeah, because if you're doing it because the person is a prophet, you're recognizing the goodness of God.
13: Or a righteous man, or a disciple, right?
14: Yes, you're recognizing the goodness there in that, and so that in itself is an expression of, I want to honor the goodness of him being a prophet, of a righteous man, of him being a disciple. And so in a way there's faith reflected in that, but then there's faith in action in terms of how they're living it out. And that's ultimately, I mean, it's gotta be faith in action in order for us to really meaningfully live out our faith.
13: Well, again, going back to the sort of Trinitarian model we talked about, the love of the Father and the love of the Son, and that mutual love and exchange between the two of them is what spirates. It's like that, the perpetual motion engine, right? It's just, it's a fountain, right? The fruit of that love is the love of the Holy Spirit, the creating spirit. In the same way, faith and works go together. So a Catholic would say, my faith increases my works. My works increase my faith. And they feed on each other.
14: Yes.
13: And it becomes this this ever blossoming, blooming, growing engine of love that then faith and works work together. And that's part of God's plan of salvation.
14: Well, I mean, a French cardinal in the early 20th century named Cardinal Suhard, he had a wonderful quote that I'm just going to paraphrase it because I don't have it memorized, but he says that, he talks about different forms of evangelization at the beginning. And he's like, the best form of evangelization is to live in such a way where your life would not make sense if God did not exist.
13: That's powerful stuff.
14: Yes.
13: Because that's telling you, you're not doing it for the reward.
14: Right.
13: You're doing it because you love God.
14: Well, and this goes back to what we were saying at the beginning. It's actually also because of the incarnational nature of the faith and the primary work of the Holy Spirit is to form Christ in us for the glory of the Father, right? That it is actually, you are giving room for Christ to incarnate himself in you so that the person of Christ is acting through you within the context of his body, or also to honor those outside and love those outside his body because he calls all to himself, right? And so I think that that's an important dimension of this faith versus works aspect is faith is the doorway, right, by which that divine indwelling, you know, inflames itself within the heart. But the work of that flame within you is to form Christ within you, is that you may be a unique and unrepeatable continuation of Christ's incarnation in earth. And it has to be in mystery. I mean, that's ultimately what Cardinal Suhard was pointing to, be a living mystery of love. Like, you are a mystery. You might think, oh, man, I have all these problems, I have all these defects, and I'm a mess, and this person's a mess, and this person's a mess, and everybody's a mess. And it's like, you know what? Yeah, that's true, but guess what? God desires to move within the context of that mess in mystery and unleash his love on the world if we give him his permission from a place of faith.
13: And you also mentioned, again, the incarnation, and this is so important. If you look at what Jesus is saying here, everything he's saying speaks to the incarnation, right, and how we treat others. It's not like I said good things about a prophet. I said good things about, a disciple, or I said good things about a righteous man, or I sent money to their campaign. That one can be argued that it is, but all of this is about, what does Jesus say? Like, whoever receives you receives me. Whoever receives me receives the one who sent me. Whoever receives a prophet, whoever receives a righteous man.
14: Yes.
13: Right? So to receive is to be in relationship with, like body to body, face to face. Yeah, maybe it's on the phone, but the point is you are having an encounter with a person, with a human being, or with, God incarnate. But the point is you're receiving that. You're not just donating to the campaign.
14: Right.
13: You're not just, and it's nice. You should pray for people and you should care about people and you should talk nicely about other people. Especially if they're righteous people or if they're prophets or whatever. But the reality is that there is a, because of the incarnation, because we are body and soul, right? It's not enough just to nurture the soul. We've got to care for the body. So to receive someone is to offer them that cold cup of water, is to allow them to have a place to stay, to rest. Because they're doing the work of the Lord. They're working in the vineyard of the Lord. And so where we can assist them in that, you know, and it may be something like donating to the campaign or what to the ministry. But the reality is it's at its very basic core, it's having a relationship with that person because they're a prophet, because they're a righteous man, because they are a disciple. And when you have that relationship, now all boats will rise. You're going to receive a benefit. You're going to merit a reward, right? And that's the thing that, like, again, separates us from our Protestant brothers and sisters. We are not working our way into heaven. We're working because we have faith. We are working because we recognize Christ's presence in those around us. And so we're taking the time to have a relationship with Jesus through a relationship with another human being, to care for somebody, to take care of somebody. These are all things, you know, that I'm thinking of my dad right now, who's who's struggling with memory issues, and he's in a memory care unit at a nursing home. And I'm thinking, I need to honor my father, you know, in the way that I'm going to do it is I'm going to care for him when he doesn't even recognize necessarily what I'm doing. So these are beautiful, powerful things, and we ask the Blessed Mother to be with us. Hail Mary, full of grace, the Lord is with thee. Blessed art thou among women, and blessed is the fruit of thy womb, Jesus. Holy Mary, Mother of God, pray for us sinners, now and at the hour of our death. Amen.
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18: This is Monsignor Arthur Calkins. 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

0: The Glorious Mysteries of the Holy Rosary with Mother Angelica and the nuns of Our Lady of the Angels Monastery.
1: In the name of the Father, and of the Son, and of the Holy Spirit.
2: Amen.
1: I believe in God, the Father Almighty, Creator of heaven and earth, and in Jesus Christ, His only Son, our Lord, who was conceived by the Holy Spirit, born of the Virgin Mary, suffered under Pontius Pilate, was crucified, died, and was buried. He descended into hell. The third day He rose again from the dead. He ascended into heaven and sits at the right hand of God, the Father Almighty, from whence He shall come to judge the living and the dead.

0: Our Father, who art in heaven, hallowed be thy name. Thy kingdom come, thy will be done, on earth as it is in heaven.
1: Give us

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Blessed art thou among women, and blessed is the fruit of thy womb, Jesus.

0: of grace, the Lord is with thee. Blessed art thou among women, and blessed is the fruit of thy womb, Jesus.
1: Holy Mary, Mother of God, pray for us sinners now and at the hour of our death. Amen.
0: Hail Mary, full of grace, the Lord is with thee. Blessed art thou amongst women, and blessed is the fruit of thy womb, Jesus.
1: Holy Mary, Mother of God, pray for us sinners now and at the hour of our death. Amen.
0: Glory be to the Father, and to the Son, and to the Holy Spirit.
1: As it was in the beginning, is now, and ever shall be, world without end. Amen.
0: The first glorious mystery, the resurrection.
2: All the trials, sufferings, heartaches, and disappointments will seem as nothing compared to the glory your sufferings merited for us. They shall all seem like a dream, and the vision of your face will fill our souls with exquisite joy.
0: Our Father, who art in heaven, hallowed be thy name. Thy kingdom come, thy will be done on earth as it is in heaven.
1: Give us this day our daily bread, and forgive us our trespasses, as we forgive those who trespass against us. And lead us not into temptation, but deliver us from evil. Amen.
0: Hail Mary, full of grace, the Lord is with thee. Blessed art thou among women, and blessed is the fruit of thy womb, Jesus.

0: Lord is with thee. Blessed art thou amongst women, and blessed is the fruit of thy womb, Jesus.
1: Holy Mary, Mother of God, pray for us sinners, now and at the hour of our death. Amen.
0: Hail Mary, full of grace, the Lord is with thee. Blessed art thou amongst women, and blessed is the fruit of thy womb, Jesus.
1: Holy Mary, Mother of God,
0: Hail Mary, full of grace, the Lord is with thee. Blessed art thou among women, and blessed is the fruit of thy womb, Jesus.
1: Holy Mary, Mother of God, pray for us sinners now and at the hour of our death. Amen.
0: Hail Mary, full of grace, the Lord is with thee. Blessed art thou among women, and blessed is the fruit of thy womb, Jesus.

0: was with you. And blessed art thou amongst women, and blessed is the fruit of thy womb, Jesus.
1: Holy Mary,
0: glory be to the Father, and to the Son, and to the Holy Spirit.
1: As it was in the beginning, is now, and ever shall be, world without end. Amen.
0: O my Jesus,
1: forgive us our sins, save us from fires of hell, and lead all souls to heaven, especially those who most need thy mercy.
0: The second glorious mystery, the Ascension.
2: Dear Jesus, we want to rise above the demands of our emotions and have the courage to live in spirit and truth. Grant us the faith that is always aware of the invisible reality, the hope that trusts in your promises, and the love that seeks not itself.
0: Our Father, who art in heaven, hallowed be thy name. Thy kingdom come, thy will be done on earth as it is in heaven.
1: Give us this day our daily bread, and forgive us our trespasses,

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0: full of grace, the Lord is with thee. Blessed art thou amongst women, and blessed is the fruit of thy womb, Jesus.
1: Holy Mary, Mother of God, pray for us sinners, now and at the hour of our death. Amen.
0: Hail Mary, full of grace, the Lord is with thee. Blessed art thou among women, and blessed is the fruit of thy womb, Jesus.

0: full of grace, the Lord is with thee. Blessed art thou among women, and blessed is the fruit of thy womb, Jesus.
1: Holy Mary, Mother of God, pray for us sinners, now and at the hour of our death. Amen.
0: Glory be to the Father, and to the Son, and to the Holy Spirit.
1: As it was in the beginning, is now, and ever shall be, world without end. Amen.
0: O my Jesus,
1: forgive us our sins, save us from the fires of hell, and lead all souls to heaven, especially those in most need of your mercy.
0: That third glorious mystery, the descent of the Holy Spirit.
2: Holy Spirit, give to us an increase of your gifts and the grace that assures your presence in our souls.
0: Our Father, who art in heaven, hallowed be thy name. Thy kingdom come, thy will be done on earth as it is in heaven.

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0: truth of thy own Jesus.
1: Holy Mary, Mother of God, pray for us sinners now and at the hour of our death. Amen.
0: Hail Mary, full of grace, the Lord is with thee. Blessed art thou among women, and blessed is the fruit of thy womb, Jesus.

0: with women, and blessed is the fruit of thy womb, Jesus.
1: Holy Mary, Mother of God, pray for us sinners, now and at the hour of our death. Amen.
0: Glory be to the Father, and to the Son, and to the Holy Spirit.
1: As it was in the beginning, is now, and ever shall be, world without end. Amen.
0: O my Jesus, fourth glorious mystery, the Assumption.
2: Dear Mary, Queen and Mother, let your Assumption into heaven give us the assurance and courage to be Christians in word and deed. Let us rise above the things of this world, so that our thoughts may be with you in heaven.
0: Our Father, who art in heaven, hallowed be thy name, thy kingdom come. Thy will be done on earth as it is in heaven.
1: Give us

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Full of grace, the Lord is with thee. Blessed art thou amongst women, and blessed is the fruit of thy womb, Jesus.

0: amongst women, and blessed is the fruit of thy womb, Jesus.
1: Holy Mary, Mother of God, pray for us sinners now and at the hour of our death. Amen.
0: Hail Mary, full of grace, the Lord is with thee. Blessed art thou among women, and blessed is the fruit of thy womb, Jesus.
1: Holy Mary, Mother of God, pray for us sinners now and at the hour of our death. Amen.
0: Glory be to the Father, and to the Son, and to the Holy Spirit.
1: As it was in the beginning, is now, and ever shall be, world without end. Amen.
0: O my Jesus,
1: forgive us our sins, save us from the fires of hell, and lead all souls to heaven,
0: the fifth glorious mystery, the coronation.
2: Dear Mother, the justice of God was not satisfied with reuniting your body and soul. So your divine Son, King and Lord, deigned to crown you as Queen of heaven and earth.
0: Our Father, who art in heaven, hallowed be thy name, thy kingdom come, thy will be done on earth as it is in heaven.
1: Give us this day our daily bread, and forgive us our trespasses, as we forgive those who trespass against us. And lead us not into temptation, but deliver us from evil. Amen.
0: Hail Mary, full of grace, the Lord is with thee. Blessed art thou among women, and blessed is the fruit of thy womb, Jesus.

0: is with thee. Blessed art thou among women, and blessed is the fruit of thy womb, Jesus.
1: Holy Mary, Mother of God, pray for us sinners now and at the hour of our death. Amen.
0: Hail Mary, full of grace, the Lord is with thee. Blessed art thou among women, and blessed is the fruit of thy womb, Jesus.
1: Holy Mary, Mother of God, pray for us sinners now and at the hour of our death. Amen.
0: Hail Mary, full of grace, the Lord is with thee. Blessed art thou among women, and blessed is the fruit of thy womb, Jesus.

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1: 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Amen.
0: Glory be to the Father, and to the Son, and to the Holy Spirit.
1: As it was in the beginning, is now, and ever shall be, world without end. Amen.
0: O my Jesus,

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1: whose only begotten Son,

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0: In the name of the Father, and the Son, and the Holy Spirit.
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3: Here's your weather update from Catholic 540 AM. The current temp, 74 degrees, under partly cloudy skies, 78% humidity. The wind is from the southwest at 7 miles per hour. The forecast for this morning, cloudy with light wind, temp about 78. This afternoon, cloud-filled skies with a light breeze with scattered thunderstorms, and the temp 87. Then this evening, a few clouds with some light winds with a chance of thunderstorms with a temp 80 degrees. Tomorrow, a bit cloudy, 90 degrees. That's the weather from Catholic 540 AM, Divine Mercy Radio.
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5: Please join us in praying the Angelus.
6: In the name of the Father, and of the Son, and of the Holy Spirit. Amen.
5: The angel of the Lord declared unto Mary,
6: and she conceived of the Holy Spirit.
5: Hail Mary, full of grace, the Lord is with you. Blessed are you among women, and blessed is the fruit of your womb, Jesus.
6: Holy Mary, Mother of God, pray for us sinners now and at the hour of our death. Amen.
5: Behold the handmaid of the Lord.
6: Be it done unto me according to your word.
5: Hail Mary, full of grace, the Lord is with you. Blessed are you among women, and blessed is the fruit of your womb, Jesus.
6: Holy Mary, Mother of God, pray for us sinners now and at the hour of our death. Amen.
5: And the Word was made flesh
6: and dwelt among us.
5: Hail Mary, full of grace, the Lord is with you. Blessed are you among women, and blessed is the fruit of your womb, Jesus.
6: Holy Mary, Mother of God, pray for us sinners now and at the hour of our death. Amen.
5: Pray for us, O Holy Mother of God,
6: that we may be made worthy of the promises of Christ.
5: Let us pray.
6: Pour forth, we beseech you, O Lord, your grace into our hearts, that we, to whom the incarnation of Christ your Son was made known by the message of an angel, may by his passion and cross be brought to the glory of his resurrection, through the same Christ our Lord. Amen. In the name of the Father, and of the Son, and of the Holy Spirit. Amen.
7: It's a great story woven with those three threads: a saint, baby lambs, and woolen palliums. Stay tuned for that after the news. And now the week's top stories. Sunday, June 21st, at the conclusion of the Angelus in St. Peter's Square, Pope Leo recalled World Refugee Day, observed by the United Nations on June 20th, and he appealed for renewed commitment to the protection of those forced to flee persecution, violence, and conflict. Marking the 75th anniversary of the 1951 Convention relating to the status of refugees, he encouraged societies to welcome those who have experienced persecution so that they may live in peace and dignity and look to the future with hope. He also greeted members of the Catholic Pentecostal International Dialogue, a forum that has brought together representatives of the Catholic Church and Pentecostal communities for more than five decades in a spirit of mutual understanding and Christian fraternity. Monday, June 22nd, Leo XIV met with members of the Jerome Lejeune Foundation, and he praised the French pediatrician and the founder of modern genetics as a man who defended life and human dignity in favor of the common good. He recalls Lejeune as a physician devoted to the most vulnerable and a tireless defender of life. The Pope quoted Lejeune, "Medicine is hatred of disease and love for the sick person." That conviction, said Leo, guided Lejeune's service to those he affectionately called the poor among the poor. He also noted that Pope St. Paul VI appointed Lejeune a member of the Pontifical Academy of Sciences. Also Monday, Leo XIV visited the United Nations World Food Program headquarters in Rome, saying food, water, and health care cannot be subordinated to geopolitical interests, and he called for nations to work together with renewed multilateralism. Leo said conflicts are, quote, fed more readily than people are nourished. He told his guest, "Together we share the urgent task of confronting hunger and malnutrition, while also tackling the underlying structural causes that sustain them. To meet this task effectively, we must examine the challenges before us, their underlying causes, and the path towards lasting solutions." Also Monday, during a visit to the Vatican's summer camp for children of employees, Pope Leo encouraged children to use technology responsibly. He acknowledged the benefits of technology, but stressed it should not take the place of real human interaction. Technology can be very good and very useful for many things. However, when we're together, it's not necessary to have a mobile phone, smartphone, or tablet in our hands every minute. It's very important to build friendships, to spend time together, to play together, and perhaps even to study together, he said. We are human beings, persons, and contact with others is extremely important. Of course, those are also words for adults as well. Having returned to the Vatican Tuesday evening after a day at Castel Gandolfo, Pope Leo on Wednesday, June 24th, Feast of St. John the Baptist, met with writers from around the world to mark the 100th anniversary of the Vatican Publishing House. He told authors that writing is an act of humanity, truth, and the search for God. "We need you. We need your imagination, your narrative creativity, and your lively thinking. We need these to create spaces of freedom and authenticity, within which divine grace can make the promise of consolation and peace resound." Later at the general audience in a St. Peter's Square marked by scorching temperatures, with even Pope Leo wiping his brow several times, he focused on the Eucharist, underscoring that this sacred mystery is described in the second chapter of Sacrosanctum Concilium as a sacrament of love, a sign of unity, a bond of charity, a paschal banquet in which Christ is received, the soul is filled with grace, and a pledge of future glory is given to us. "Let us draw with faith," said Leo, "from this source of divine life, and allow ourselves to be transformed by the mystery we celebrate." Also Wednesday, Pope Leo XIV sent his greetings to participants in a conference on health organized by Caritas Internationalis, dedicated to, quote, "a holistic approach to health in the Caritas Confederation." Now, this was taking place in Castel Gandolfo, June 23rd, 4th, and 5th. Leo called for cooperation in healthcare rooted in gospel values, recalling that Scripture often presents Jesus as the divine physician. The Pope noted that Christ brings health to the infirm by healing mental, physical, and spiritual afflictions that cause suffering, humiliation, and isolation. He explained that in his encyclical Magnifica Humanitas, he affirmed the dignity that belongs to every human being simply by virtue of existing, of having been willed, created, and loved by God. That dignity transcends each person's individual circumstances. Thursday, June 25th. In a meeting with the presidents of Jesuit colleges and universities in North America, Pope Leo XIV said colleges and universities can be ideal spaces for confronting issues facing society, such as addressing the needs of marginalized people and reflecting on the impact of artificial intelligence. By promoting the search for truth, he said, being close to those who are marginalized and young people and working to protect the environment, colleges and universities become important spaces to confront the challenges facing humanity today. He told the leaders, "Your institutions are called not only to teach your students about the injustices faced by those on the margins of society, but also to be powerful channels in promoting systemic change through proposing new models rooted in solidarity and the common good." Also Thursday, Leo XIV met with members of the Italian Swimming Federation and participants in the International Swimming Championships. He told his guests sport can serve as medicine for the body and the spirit if approached correctly. It integrates the various dimensions of the person and directs them towards very important values such as commitment, solidarity, and honesty. Also Thursday, the Vatican announced that Pope Leo has sent an initial €100,000 emergency donation to Venezuela as rescue efforts continue following two devastating earthquakes that have killed hundreds and left widespread destruction. Numbers are expected to rise greatly in coming hours and days as responders dig through rubble. Friday, June 26th. The two-day extraordinary consistory of the College of Cardinals, convened by Pope Leo XIV to reflect on matters concerning the Church and the world today, began Friday morning with the celebration of Mass in St. Peter's Basilica. "As we ask God to grant us strength and wisdom," said Leo, "it is significant that our consistory takes place on the eve of the solemnity of the Holy Apostles Peter and Paul. Let us pause, then, to commemorate these two pillars of the Roman Catholic Church, the two missionary martyrs whose preaching became one with their lives to the point of becoming part of sacred scripture." The Pope then invited the cardinals to allow themselves to be guided by the example of Saints Peter and Paul, who encourage believers to, quote, "share in the true freedom of faith." Later in the Paul VI hall, with all the cardinals, for the first session of the consistory, Pope Leo invited the cardinals to help him discern the Holy Spirit's action in the Church today through their explicit support and counsel. "I need your freedom, your frankness, and your loyalty. Sincere counsel is always an act of communion." He then reflected on the four themes on which the cardinals will focus during these 2 days. First, they will reflect on the world in which the Church is called to proclaim the gospel. Second, they will examine the implications of the culture of power and the civilization of love. "Many of the cardinals come from lands marked by war," he noted, recalling, however, that none is untouched by the many forms of conflict, domination, and division that course through societies everywhere. Thirdly, noted the Pope, the cardinals will focus on examining what contribution the Church can make to the common good of humanity. In the fourth session, the cardinals will reflect on the continued implementation of the Synod on Synodality. Pope Leo said this final session will gather the reflections of the previous three under the lens of synodality as, quote, "an attitude, an openness, and a willingness to understand." So, lots of news to come over the weekend, and on Monday, the solemnity of Saints Peter and Paul, and that's a holiday here, by the way, and the day on which Pope Leo will confer on newly named archbishops the palliums that represent their authority and their bond with the Pope. But now, stay right here for my special on St. Agnes, baby lambs, and palliums. And try to stay cool. Welcome to the Q&A segment. Today's question is, what is a patriarch? The word patriarch at its root was a reference to a chief or father of a family. In the Bible, you'll remember that the title patriarch was given to Abraham, Isaac, and Jacob, and they are referred to as the three patriarchs of the people of Israel. Sometimes the head of an extended, well-known family is known as the patriarch. Such was the case in the United States when John Kennedy was president. One of nine children born into a wealthy family, his father, Joseph Kennedy, was often referred to as the patriarch of the Kennedy family. In the Catholic Church specifically, the bishop who is head of a particular autonomous church is ordinarily a patriarch. This autonomous church is known in canon law as sui juris. A patriarch holds precedence over primates, metropolitans, and bishops. In order of dignity, there are five principal or major patriarchs: Rome, Constantinople, Alexandria, Antioch, and Jerusalem. There are also patriarchs of several Eastern Catholic rites: Maronite, Melkite, Syriac, Armenian, and Chaldean rites. The Pope is effectively patriarch of the Latin Church. However, in 2006, Pope Benedict XVI dropped Patriarch of the West from his official titles, and it no longer appears in the pontifical yearbook, the Annuario Pontificio. The Vatican said at the time that the title Patriarch of the West symbolized the Pope's special relationship with and jurisdiction over the Latin Church, and that the omission of the title neither symbolizes in any way a change in this relationship nor distorts the relationship between the Holy See and Eastern churches. Aside from the Patriarch of Rome, who is the Pope, the patriarchs have no power greater than that held by other bishops, but they do have greater honor because of the history of their sees.

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4: 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Cardinals, our Holy Father, our families, our neighbors, everybody who has a hard time living the truth or preaching the truth. We all need that extra strength of prayer.
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6: Welcome to Vatican Insider, on a weekend that precedes a wonderful tradition in the Vatican, the blessing and bestowing of palliums by the Pope on recently named new Metropolitan Archbishops. I'll tell that story, but first I want to start with another tradition, a story of St. Agnes, baby lambs, and palliums. Now, it's been a Vatican tradition for years that on the morning of January 21st, the liturgical memory of St. Agnes, two baby lambs blessed earlier in the morning in the Roman Basilica named for this saint are presented to the Pope for a blessing and prayer. In fact, this year, 2026, on Wednesday, January 21st, in the Vatican's Urban VIII Chapel, Pope Leo XIV was presented with two lambs on the occasion of the memorial of St. Agnes of Rome. Following an ancient tradition, the animals were later blessed in the Basilica of St. Agnes outside the walls, where the young 4th century martyr is buried. Tradition continues. A Vatican news story explained that the first mention of the tradition of blessing two lambs on the Feast of St. Agnes dates back to the 6th century. It's tied to an ancient legend about her life that says that she appeared to her parents after her death when they came to pray at her tomb. They saw her surrounded by a choir of virgins and holding a pure lamb in her arms. Historical records also indicate that the two lambs were once considered, quote, the rent paid by the monks of the Basilica of St. Agnes to the Basilica of St. John Lateran. Members of the Lateran chapter would present these lambs to the Pope for his blessing. And we also learn that another tradition is linked to these lambs, the palliums worn by Metropolitan Archbishops and the Pope. I've always loved this story, and every year on this feast day or near it, I love to write and talk about it. Now, the lambs I mentioned are raised by the Trappist Fathers of the Abbey of the Three Fountains. When their wool is shorn, the Sisters of St. Cecilia weave it into the palliums that on the June 29th Feast of Saints Peter and Paul, Apostles, are given to new Metropolitan Archbishops as signs of their office. Now, the pallium is a white woolen circular band embroidered with six black crosses, which is worn over the shoulders, and it has two hanging pieces, one in front and another in back. Worn by the Pope and Metropolitan Archbishops, it symbolizes authority and expresses the special bond between the bishops and the Roman pontiff. In a 1978 document, Inter Eximina Episcopalis, Pope Paul VI restricted its use to the Pope and Metropolitan Archbishops. 6 years later, Pope John Paul decreed it would be conferred on the Metropolitans by the Pope on the Feast of Saints Peter and Paul. Now, usually in attendance at the January 21st ceremony in the Apostolic Palace are 21 people, including two Trappist fathers, several nuns, two canons of the Chapter of St. John, the dean of the Roman Rota, and two officials from the Office of the Liturgical Celebrations of the Supreme Pontiff, and a number of other invited guests. Now, the baby lambs, under 1 year of age, are normally tucked into wicker baskets, and both lambs and baskets are adorned with red and white ribbons and flowers, white to symbolize purity, and red to signify the blood of a martyr. In 2004, St. John Paul II blessed the lambs during a general audience in the Paul VI Hall, as both the audience and St. Agnes's feast day occurred on a Wednesday. Now, Agnes died about 305, and she's buried in the basilica named for her on Rome's Via Nomentana. Historical accounts vary about the birth, life, and manner of death of Agnes, but generally, it's recounted that in order to preserve her virginity, she was martyred at a very young age, probably 12. She is usually depicted with a lamb because the Latin word, so similar to her name, Agnes, means lamb. The name Agnes is actually derived from the feminine Greek adjective agne, meaning chaste or pure. Franciscan Media, in its Saint of the Day story for January 21st, says that almost nothing is known of this saint except that she was very young, 12 or 13, when she was martyred in the last half of the 3rd century. Various modes of death have been suggested: beheading, burning, strangling. Legend has it that Agnes was a very beautiful girl whom many young men wanted to marry. Among those she refused, one reported her to the authorities for being a Christian. She was thus arrested and confined to a house of prostitution. The legend continues that a man who looked upon her lustfully lost his sight and had it restored by her prayer. Agnes, in any case, was condemned, executed, and buried near Rome in a catacomb that eventually was named after her. The daughter of Emperor Constantine built a basilica in her honor. A couple of years ago, I was intrigued by the January 21st press office communique about this event. It had been slightly altered because the announcement the previous day said the Pope would bless, quote, two live baby lambs. Naturally, it was the word live that intrigued me, as if he might bless lambs that were no longer living. That word did not appear the day of the blessing, but it gave us a few laughs. In 2011, the Osservatore Romano, the Vatican paper, carried an interview with Sister Hanna Pomniewska, one of the Sisters of the Holy Family of Nazareth, who prepare the baby lambs every year for their Vatican visit. This order of nuns has been preparing the baby lambs for over 130 years, and it was their founder, Blessed Francis Savitska, who started this custom in 1884. Up to that date, another order of nuns had prepared the lambs, but it became difficult when the nuns began to age. At that time, the Sisters of the Holy Family took over the duties. Two lambs are brought to the sisters on January 20th by the Trappist Fathers of Tre Fontane, Three Fountains. The nuns then bring the lambs to the top floor of their residence, where there's a terrace with a laundry room where the lambs are washed with very delicate soap, the kind usually used for children, until their wool is as white as the driven snow, and they are then dried with a hairdryer that in recent years has replaced the towels that were once used. Now, the nuns are careful to completely dry the lambs so that, at their tender age, they do not fall sick. The room is, of course, well heated. After the lambs are dried, they are placed in a tub that is covered with straw and closed with canvas so they don't catch cold. A meal of straw is fed to the lambs, who then spend the night in the laundry. The morning of January 21st, the nuns place two small capes on the lambs. One is red to indicate St. Agnes's martyrdom, and the other is white to indicate her virginity. There are also three letters on each mantle, S-A-V, St. Agnes Virgin, and S-A-M, St. Agnes Martyr. The sisters weave crowns of interlocking red and white flowers, place them on the baby lambs' heads, and then put the lambs in a decorated basket. The lambs are tied so they can't escape. In fact, one of them did escape a few years ago, jumping up and running from the altar in St. Agnes Basilica. Now, in the morning, the lambs are brought to St. Agnes Basilica, where they are placed on the altar and blessed. Following this ceremony, two papal sediarii, or chair bearers, bring the lambs in a van to the Vatican, where they are presented to the Holy Father. It's usually the sisters who are celebrating a jubilee of religious vows who are present in the papal residence. Pope Emeritus Benedict XVI explained the symbolism of the pallium in a very concrete way in his homily when he inaugurated his Petrine ministry on April 24, 2005. He said, "The lamb's wool is meant to represent the lost, the sick, or the weak sheep, which the shepherd places on his shoulder to carry to the waters of life." The long-standing tradition of the Pope of blessing the palliums and then placing them on the shoulders of the new metropolitan archbishops every year on the June 29th solemnity of Saints Peter and Paul, this was changed by Pope Francis in 2015. On June 29th of that year, Francis blessed the palliums, but as had been announced in January by Monsignor Guido Marini, the then Master of Pontifical Liturgical Ceremonies, the public ceremony of investiture of the pallium on the shoulders of Metropolitan Archbishops would henceforth take place in their home dioceses and not in the Vatican, as had been the case for so long under pontiffs. The nuncio of the country of each new archbishop would place the pallium on the prelate's shoulders. On June 29th, 2025, just 1 year ago, and shortly after his election, Pope Leo XIV, in the annual ceremony in St. Peter's Basilica, restored the tradition of personally placing the palliums on the shoulders of 48 new metropolitan archbishops, including 8 from the United States. Pope Leo this year, 2026, will again perform the traditional ceremony, and this will occur 2 days after he will have held a meeting with all members of the College of Cardinals. I hope you enjoyed this little special I prepared on St. Agnes, baby lambs, and the pallium. It's just a wonderful story, and it's a great tradition in the Vatican like so many other special moments. God bless you, and have a great weekend.
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8: 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Plus, meet the Catholic matchmaker who vows to help singles find their spouse.
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4: Your hermitage of the heart.
3: Your monastery of the mind, where we lift our hearts and minds to heavens to draw upon the wisdom of the saints to help us navigate the way to Jesus, the way to heaven, the way to life, the way to peace, freedom, joy in our vocations. We have a couple of folks to help us in this conversation about the very topic of singles, discernment, vocation, spiritual warfare, all that stuff. Who are these people?
4: They're former single people.
3: Oh, excellent. Yes.
4: That's what I have figured out.
3: Then they're uniquely qualified.
4: Absolutely. I think this is pretty cool. Steve and Becky Green present together and individually about theology of the body, marriage, family, natural family planning, and pro-life issues. A cradle Catholic, Steve is the director of Holy Family Institute of Catholic Faith and Life and host of Reasonably Rational, a YouTube podcast, and regularly writes and speaks on true masculinity, fatherhood, and modern philosophical errors. Becky is a former agnostic feminist. She writes and speaks on her conversion story, authentic femininity, and motherhood. She also homeschools her kids. The couple hosts the podcast Cradle and Convert, formerly known as The Catholic Conversation. Welcome, Steve and Becky.
5: Thank you,
6: Dan. Stephanie, thanks so much for having us on.
3: It's great to have you. Now, I'm remotely rational. I don't know how close that is to reasonably rational. So you'll have to forgive me on my proximity issues to being fully rational.
6: Reasonably rational is an aspirational goal for me, Dan. Never attained, but always striven for.
3: Well, the human person has an infinite capacity for self-delusion, right?
6: So this one does anyway.
3: Yeah, well, I think everyone with a pulse, but let's talk about singles and vocation. I want to just begin with probably my greatest pain point related to this topic. As many folks know, we serve hundreds and hundreds of men, helping them discern the priesthood. We work in vocation development, and priestly formation for more than 100 dioceses around the world. And there's one disease that seems to plague modern men, young men, discerning the priesthood. And I'd be interested in your perspective on the root causes, because it just pains me to watch. But the symptom is its seemingly inability to make a decision and run after a particular vocation. It's sort of, do you see that problem out there? Or is this just something we're experiencing in our neck of the woods?
6: No, without a doubt. And I suspect there are all kinds of reasons for it. And I'm sure it varies case to case with an individual young man. I think one of the biggest problems, is the endless customizability of culture right now.
3: Mm-hmm.
6: There's so little stability, so little that's handed down that's permanent. And so I think it's kind of an every man for himself mentality. And then you add technology into the mix and there's this constant temptation to upgrade. And if everything's always customizable and upgradable, it's hard to make a commitment to a single thing because who knows, maybe tomorrow I want a different flavor or a different identity or a different career path or a set of life choices. Years ago, actually on our podcast, we interviewed a couple of young ladies, millennials, specifically on kind of that topic. And one of them

0: said something that's just stuck with me since, you know, we being formerly young people ourselves, she said, you have no idea what it's like to be us. Nothing is permanent. Nothing is stable. Everything is fluid. And in a sense, I think that can sound attractive in the initial pitch and proposal. But when you actually start living that, I think it's really difficult. So it's something like a vocation for a young man. I mean, once upon a time, there was sort of a series of commitments and traditions and rites of passage that just moved you naturally in the direction of a permanent decision that you were going to commit your life to and your masculinity to, a vocation that you were going to sacrifice for and suffer for and commit to. And that just, that all that seems to have been kind of washed away now. And there's sort of a drift in this make up your own project, make up your own identity, make up your own values, make up your own life story sort of thing. And I don't think it's serving young men particularly well.
1: I think because also we don't have a script for them on what authentic masculinity even is. So that is a loss of identity and what they're innately meant to be rooted in understanding mission. And that can be, the same can be said for women. We don't actually know. It's not ingrained around us and in our experience, especially it's in fact quite the opposite what the culture tells women who they are and what they're meant for. And so when you don't have that foundational understanding of just the meaning and purpose of the only two options, masculinity and femininity, you know, there's not this, you know, this entire bandwidth of possibilities of your identity as who you are. We are masculine, we are feminine. Each of those has very specific calls. Mm-hmm. And ultimately they speak to fatherhood and motherhood. And that vocation of priesthood is both, whether you're get married or whether you are become a priest, those are rooted in this understanding of fatherhood. And many men, I think, just are lacking in even the fluency in what that means.
2: Yeah, it makes me think about beautiful Mother Louise Marie, one of our beautiful friends who is actually responsible for our marriage ministry. She's the one who kind of catapulted us into that call.
3: In brackets, forced.
2: Yeah, she did. So I love her. She's amazing. But she speaks about the crisis of being terminally unique, that we have a culture where everybody is terminally unique. I'm in this frozen place of, well, you know, we need a billboard sign. We need God to speak through the clouds and say, you, Stephanie, are called to be married and you must go forward and marry Dan Burke. It's really painful to watch. And I do have a tremendous empathy and compassion for our young people today. You know, we're raising young adults as well. And when we see that, it's just painful to watch because there is an endless plethora of information coming through the internet that's just wrecking us, wrecking our identity, wrecking what it means to be a woman, what it means to be a man, what it means to have a family. And then you add on to that all of the brokenness of our lives.
3: So I'm hearing though at its essence, it's a crisis of identity. Is that right?
0: I think so. You know, I would say with men too, tied up with the authentic masculine identity is inescapably the idea of self-sacrifice, which is a form of suffering. And we live in such a profoundly suffering averse culture, and not even just suffering averse. I think the bar is set even lower than that, even just discomfort aversion. It's this, the idea that you should always be comfortable. Everything should always be pleasant. Everything should always be to your taste, to your preference, to your liking. You should always be enjoying yourself. You should have kind of unlimited access to whatever pleasure you want at the moment. That is so antithetical to vocation in general, certainly to marriage in general, but I think in a particular way to masculinity. You know, I always like to tell men, I say every man has a mission because manhood is a mission. It was created as a mission, as a great adventure, and in a sense as a battle. But that mission is to love and lead, serve and protect whoever has been entrusted to you in your vocation. If that's true, whether you're a priest or whether you're a husband and father. But both of those vocations involve sacrifice, self-sacrifice. They involve suffering. They're not always comfortable. They're not always easy. They're not always pleasant. And they're fundamentally not about your tastes and your preferences and your pleasure. And so I think a culture that just constantly beats this drum of everything should be comfortable, everything should be pleasant. And if it's not, then get rid of that thing. Push that thing away. You know, edit those people out of your life, the people that challenge you or stretch you.
3: Well, we didn't even shoot them.
0: Yeah, well, yeah. Right.
3: I'm not being funny, right? That's like the ultimate end.
2: Yeah, yeah, but it's rejecting your family. It's rejecting your family of origin. It's rejecting your parents. Right. You know, everything.
3: Right? Fascinating. Fascinating. You're opening my mind. I came out of a family. Well, one, I've suffered tremendously. My

0: me a vision of manhood, which is go forth and conquer. And I don't care how you feel. And I don't care. Get up. It's time to go to work. It doesn't matter. It doesn't matter what the temperature is outside. It doesn't matter. He was an industrial contractor. It doesn't matter that it's pouring rain. None of it matters. What matters is your duty. That, I think, is the complete antithesis to everything you just said, in the sense that that was a 50s mentality. I called my dad's generation 50s guys. That's a mentality that we've just completely lost. Am I right in that?
1: Yeah, I think so. To our great detriment, I think it's something that we've, and not just lost as an accident, I think we've rejected it intentionally, repudiated that whole vision of manhood, and that whole vision of vocation. Yeah.
2: Yeah, I think sacrifice is so key though. Mm-hmm. We look at Ephesians 5, you know, to become another Christ as Christ loved the church, whether it's in marriage or marriage to the church, because either way, you have a bride, right, that you're sacrificing for. And so that mission, because if men don't have dragons to slay, if they don't have a higher understanding of who they are called to be, they are adrift.
0: And they become
2: to their senses,
0: effeminate.
2: As Steve has said.
0: Yeah.
2: Yeah.
0: And I don't mean effeminate. I don't mean like women. I mean the traditional use of the term is adverse to difficult, you know, hard work, that sort of thing. We're up against a break, guys. When we come back, we're going to continue talking with Steve and Becky Green about the challenges that young adults, singles face in discernment and a vocation and the related spiritual warfare issues around that. We'll be right back.
3: The beautiful fact that no suffering is wasted, that all suffering has a purpose, and to wrestle with the idea, which is that everything that happens in our lives is either willed or permitted by God. Okay, God, why would you permit these things? I know that you're a good father and you're a loving father, so there's something there. So I have to bridge this gap between your permission of my suffering to your love for me as a father. And Uniformity with God's Will, the book by St. Alphonsus Liguori, bridges that gap. And he explains, as only he can, because he's such a hard hitter, the reality that these are all moments of growth, of virtue, of, hey, your legs are weak. You're like a newborn deer. You can't stand on your own. We need to get you to stand on your own. You know, those sorts of things. Even desolation. You know, the day-to-day kind of the ebbs and flows of the spiritual life. Those things are all permitted for a greater good, whatever that might be.
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0: This is Dan and Stephanie Burke. Welcome back to Divine Intimacy Radio. We're talking with Steve and Becky Green about singles, discernment, spiritual warfare, discernment of vocations. Steph, you wanted to talk to Becky about
2: the girls.
0: Women. The girls.
2: The girls, yeah. Becky, so we've talked a lot about men needing a mission, and we're seeing a lot of women, young women, floating around as well. They're either looking for the spouse that never seems to manifest, or they're trying to discern endlessly if they're called to into religious life of some sort. Can you speak into that? What's going on with the girls on the other side, on the women?
5: Well, I think you mentioned mission when it comes to men, and women have a mission as well, but it's for many, many years, the culture has told them the mission is really to sort of step into the place of the man. And I think that's one of the challenges we as women face, and that goes all the way back to the garden. It goes back to when Eve, you know, circumnavigated her husband, who of course was nowhere to be seen. So he at that moment was not engaging in his mission, but she grasped for something that was not hers. And she's been grasping ever since. And we see this play out on so many different levels. Second wave feminism, but feminism in general, I think has sort of encapsulated it best in just essentially telling women that you can do anything a man can do, and you can even do it better. And we start this really young with girls, with kind of the girl power and the you go girl kind of mentality. And St. Teresa Benedict of the Cross said it best when she said, there's a little bit of Eve in every woman, and she must make her way from Eve

0: to marry. And mm-hmm. this is an ongoing life journey, I think, for all of us. But when you face that reality that we all have this infection of Eve's temptation, that, and men all have that little bit of Adam in them, this is a dynamic that's constantly playing out, out in the courtship world, out in marriages, in the discernment. And it's hard to know what does it actually even mean to be authentically feminine, to live out this mission of my call. And when we look and we see this Marian vocation, what it is to be like Mary, it seems almost impossible. Well, she's conceived without any original sin, so she's got that going for her. She was married to a saint, and she had the perfect child, literally. So it's, you know, like, it seems like to live out something like that and try to emulate her femininity seems almost impossible. But I think there's just some practical things that as women, if we stop and look at how often we don't understand how to live out what it means to be authentically feminine in relationship to our God, in relationship to men, and in relationship to other women, then it can constantly feel like we're fighting this uphill battle of not even knowing what we're supposed to do. Where are the good men? What am I, you know, I've got to do everything. I can tell you a story of just an example of this that really was an aha moment for me. Is I was out at a soccer field and I was pushing a big stroller. I had children hanging off my face. I had lots of, you know, things all over the place. So I was really kind of managing a lot of things. And a man turned around. He was walking with his wife and he said, "Wow, you've got your hands full." Classic line. And I said, "Yeah." And then the woman said, "I really like that stroller." And I immediately began complaining about it. It was just sort of this casual conversation to sort of gripe about, well, it's great, but there's this one part underneath that just kind of drags on the floor. It's not that great. And she jumped in right away in front of her husband and said, "Oh, it must have been invented by a man." And I realized that default setting of women and how they relate to men and understand men and speak about them and to them, we all suffer from it, even when we become intentionally aware of trying not to do that. And that affects how men are able to relate to us. And I think that's a lot of what we're seeing in the culture today in terms of women trying to find good men and good men trying to find good women. We don't actually know how to speak the language because we don't really understand what our mission is from the beginning.
1: Yeah, yeah. So what you're describing is we have warfare on both sides.
0: Yes. For
1: tremendous
0: sure.
1: warfare working against us. You know, it's the guys are against me. You know, women, we're all against the guys. Everybody's defective. Yep. We're never going to find anybody right.
2: And who's the author of all that?
1: Satan.
0: Yep.
2: Yeah.
1: It's not the Lord. It's right. not the Lord, right?
2: Fascinating.
0: He started it in the beginning in the garden. It was the serpent who first tempted Eve, and he's been doing it ever since.
1: That's
2: Becky,
1: right.
2: You said something very powerful, striking. Line. I don't know if it's yours or you quoted it from somewhere. We have every woman has a little bit of Eve in them and they need to make their way to Mary.
0: Yeah, Teresa Benedict of the Cross.
2: Oh, it's she done. Said that.
0: Yeah.
2: Ah.
0: She just beauty. Yes, I'd love to take credit for that, but no, it was a saint.
2: Yeah.
0: And I mean, I hang on that one big time because we as women, we're really only taught to reject our femininity or exploit it. But we're never really taught to embrace it. And that's kind of the biggest thing for me that has been my journey from what I was taught by the culture and the default setting to becoming authentically Catholic in my womanhood as a woman, as a daughter of God, as a wife to my husband, and as a mother to my children, and as a friend.
2: Both of you are slated to speak at our Spiritual Warfare in the Family Summit, July 23rd through 25th. Folks can register at registration.spiritualdirection.com, or you can just go to spiritualdirection.com and look at the events page for any of our events. What is the role of the demonic in all of this confusion?
3: Yeah, that's a great question, and one that I think we would all do well to think more about and more intentionally about. I would say, first of all, all the fallout around us, I think in some sense is the gradual working out and the inevitable trajectory of the sexual revolution. And of course, as we all know, it's a sexual revolution that somewhere along the way morphed into an anthropological revolution. It began as theoretically about, you know, what we do with our libidos and our relationships and our sex lives. But it has become a revolution about who and what we are even as human beings. And there's a tremendous confusion. That to me has always spoken to the spiritual warfare aspect of it, because the reality is this was Satan's revolution from the beginning. And I think that's also highlighted by the fact that you see some of the, you know, 1960s sexual revolutionaries that are still around are looking at where that revolution has gone in present day and are bewildered by it. They're like, wait, this is not what we intended. Someone hijacked our revolution. It's like, no, this was never your revolution to begin with. And the point there being, Satan attacked sex because he knew that if he can twist sex, he can break marriage. If he can break marriage, he can break families. If he breaks families, he breaks children. If he breaks children, eventually he breaks men and women and the human person altogether. He knew exactly where this was going. And so all of these false narratives about masculinity, femininity, this deep fear of commitment and marriage and vocation, this aversion to suffering, that is absolutely spiritual warfare, front to back, top to bottom. That is Satan twisting and twisting and twisting our understanding of who we are, what we're made for, what we're called to, how we're meant to love. And with all those counterfeit versions out there, then he can just continually drag people away from the truth and into those errors.
2: You know, I'd like to add one thing to the front of your list of cascading destruction. And that is that if the enemy can distort what authentic love and sexual relationship looks like, he can distort and destroy our understanding of what it means to be in union with God. Mm-hmm. That then sets free all of the destructive.
0: Yes.
1: Right.
2: Subsequent cascading problems.
1: Yeah, because we know that the church uses the beautiful, perfect marital union to help us understand what does it mean to pray.
2: To be
1: in union with God.
2: Yeah.
1: Right? So if he can destroy our relationships in marriages, male and female, then we are no longer self-giving. Perfect selflessness goes away. Hmm. There's no authentic giving and receiving of love, which is what we're called to. That is the Trinity, the perfect selfless giving and receiving of love. So it becomes, you know, a society of taking.
0: Yeah.
1: I take from you.
2: Yeah.
1: I take it. I don't give it to you. I take it.
2: You know, one of the antidotes, it seems to me, and of course, if you give a carpenter a hammer, that's what he'll use to try to solve everything, not picking on good carpenters, but if you have a hammer, everything's a nail, you know. But for me, when I think through this and the effect, and even looking back on some of the guys that I've tried to work with and helped to some success and some and abysmally in others, is the enemy works through desolation and lies. Mm-hmm. And what you've been talking about, Steve and Becky, is the lies of the culture. But I think if we can get guys more deeply oriented, one, to prayer, women, men and women both, but I don't work with women, to a deeper orientation to authentic prayer, a deeper orientation to understanding desolation, which tends to drive people to try to resolve that pressure in destructive ways if they follow the lies of the culture. But if they understand the spiritual movements of desolation and consolation, they can begin to unravel, this pathway is formulated by the enemy. Yep. Because it always leads from darkness to darkness. And this pathway is formulated by God because it always leads me out of darkness into light and liberation. So anyway, I'm sort of experimenting and talking to myself and wondering about how, because we're, you know, obviously we work so deeply with formation of men in particular. We also have a gap year program here at the retreat center on 64 beautiful acres in Montgomery, Alabama, where we help, men and women kind of, you know, bridge over these barriers to their calling and what God has for them. Maybe, you know, we're getting close to the end of this show, but I think we have to turn a corner, but we need to maybe do the second show is how do we help? So we've really defined a lot of the problem, but I think more important is how do we get to a solution? So friends, we've been talking with Steve and Becky Green. They'll be speaking at our Spiritual Warfare in the Family online summit, July 23rd to the 25th. You can find out more at spiritualdirection.com. And if you're looking for more from them, you can check out their podcast, Reasonably Rational, and their joint podcast called Cradle and Convert. Formerly it was the Catholic Conversation, to dig a little bit deeper into the wisdom that they bring to this conversation about how we draw more deeply into the identity that God's called us to, live in that identity and the freedom of that identity. So in our next segment, we're going to open with, how do we get to that freedom? How do men get to the freedom of understanding their identity?
1: Where do we start?
2: Where do we start? And then how do women get to that freedom? And how can we as parents help them when they're younger? And then as formators later on, when they're working on the most serious questions in life, help them to see a pathway forward. Thanks for being with us today, Steve and Becky.
0: Thanks for having us.
1: Until next time, may the God of peace make you perfect in holiness. 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Amen.
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10: 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You don't feel good, but you still have to be loving and kind. 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You can't be unjust to someone else. In season and out of season means whether I feel consoled by God or I feel abandoned by God, I am still called to what? 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If it's a joy, I must be grateful. 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
16: Today is Sunday, June 28th, the 13th Sunday of Ordinary Time. Our prayer for the morning, in the name of the Father, and of the Son, and of the Holy Spirit. Jesus Christ leads us from death to life. Let us give thanks and praise. Glory to the Father, and to the Son, and to the Holy Spirit, as it was in the beginning, is now, and will be forever. Amen. Alleluia.

0: Psalm 90. God raised him up, releasing him from the throes of death, because it was impossible for him to be held by it. Death itself has been conquered by Jesus' sacrifice on the cross. Our baptismal sharing in his saving death bears fruit every time we avoid sin, every time we show love or mercy to another, every time we choose God over self.
1: O Lord, you have been our refuge from one generation to the next. Before the mountains were born, or the earth, or the world brought forth, you are God without beginning or end. You turn men back to dust and say, "Go back, sons of men. To your eyes, 1,000 years are like yesterday, come and gone, no more than a watch in the night. Make us know the shortness of our life, that we may gain wisdom of heart. Lord, relent. Is your anger forever? Show pity to your servants. In the morning, fill us with your love. We shall exalt and rejoice all our days. Give us joy to balance our affliction for the years when we knew misfortune. Show forth your work to your servants. Let your glory shine in your children. Glory to the Father, and to the Son, and to the Holy Spirit, as it was in the beginning, is now, and will be forever. Amen. Alleluia."
0: The Word of God from the book of Hebrews. It was fitting that he, for whom and through whom all things exist, in bringing many children to glory, should make the leader to their salvation perfect through suffering.
1: The concern of the flesh is death, but the concern of the spirit is life and peace.
0: The Canticle of Zechariah. Blessed be the Lord, the God of Israel. He has come to his people and set them free. He has raised up for us a mighty Savior, born of the house of his servant David. Through his holy prophets he promised of old that he would save us from our enemies, from the hands of all who hate us. He promised to show mercy to our fathers and to remember his holy covenant. This was the oath he swore to our father Abraham, to set us free from the hands of our enemies, free to worship him without fear, holy and righteous in his sight, all the days of our life. You, my child, shall be called the prophet of the Most High, for you will go before the Lord to prepare his way, to give his people knowledge of salvation by the forgiveness of their sins. In the tender compassion of our God, the dawn from on high shall break upon us, to shine on those who dwell in darkness and the shadow of death, and to guide our feet into the way of peace. Glory to the Father, and to the Son, and to the Holy Spirit, as it was in the beginning, is now, and will be forever. Amen.
1: Where, O death, is your victory? Where, O death, is your sting?
0: The Intercessions. Through the mystery of the sacraments, we share in Jesus' saving death and resurrection, and we look forward with hope to an eternity spent with him in heaven. With joy, we ask our Savior. The response is, may your kingdom come, that we may extend your generous hospitality to all we meet, welcoming others into our churches and our hearts.
1: May your kingdom come.
0: That we may die to sin more and more each day, and never tire of asking for forgiveness.
1: May your kingdom come.
0: That we may sing of your goodness with all our words and actions.
1: May your kingdom come.
0: And for our personal intentions.
1: May your kingdom come. Our Father, who art in heaven, hallowed be thy name. Thy kingdom come, thy will be done, on earth as it is in heaven. Give us this day our daily bread, and forgive us our trespasses, as we forgive those who trespass against us. And lead us not into temptation, but deliver us from evil.
0: Father God, who are always faithful to your promises, strengthen the faith you gave to us at our baptism. Grant us the grace to stand strong in the victory your Son won for us, and to invite our brothers and sisters into your merciful love. Through our Lord Jesus Christ, your Son, who lives and reigns with you in the unity of the Holy Spirit, God forever and ever. Amen. In the name of the Father, and of the Son, and of the Holy Spirit. Amen.
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4: 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Father Ricardo is a priest and parish pastor in the Archdiocese of Detroit. He also serves as a consultant to the Archdiocesan Department of Evangelism, Catechesis, and Schools. Father Ricardo completed his graduate studies at Sacred Heart Major Seminary in Detroit and the Gregorian University in Rome. He was ordained in 1996. This episode is entitled Vices and Virtues. Today's show is program number 742. And now here's Father John Ricardo. We hope you enjoy.
5: I work out at the Sports Center. There's been a commercial that's been on Sports Center for a year plus now of all these former athletes who have gained an awful lot of weight. So they talk about how this new diet plan that they're on now has helped them lose, 75 pounds or 50 pounds or 45 pounds. And here's, Dan Marino out there and his pants are out to here and now they're in here. Or here's a picture of somebody else and here's him on a golf course and his pants are out to here and now they're into here. And he's telling you, you got to try this because you could try this. You lose 35 pounds. You're going to be in great shape. And I know lots of people who do this. They try this diet or that diet. They're on the Atkins diet. They're on the chocolate diet. They're on whatever diet they can find to try to get their body in shape. And they often have the before picture and the after picture. This is what I used to look like, and life was miserable. My life was going nowhere. Now I've lost 45 pounds, and look at me. I look great. Life is fantastic. Well, that's not true. It's important to be in shape. That's why I work out every day. But once you get in shape, then what? So the image that I had today was something like a before or after. The before was, my life used to be a mess. My desires were haywire. I lived life kind of out of a knee-jerk reaction. Temptation came, and I remember my first pastor, someone asked him, what's the best thing to do to fight temptation? He says, give in and then just repent. I thought, wow, I kind of like that, actually. I don't know how theologically sound that is, but that appeals to me. He's a wise man, He's 80-some years old now. And most of us lived life for many years like that, and some of us, most of us, still live life that way. It might be wrestling temptations to eat, might be wrestling temptations to gamble, might be wrestling temptations to pornography, might be wrestling temptations to anger, to envy, to a whole set of things. And we find ourselves somehow enslaved by some of these different things in our lives that we don't find ourselves able to master. And so this is a before and after. That's why the life of virtue is so appealing to me. Because once my life was a mess, and now it's calm. At least that's what we're shooting for. Inner calm, where everything is well ordered. And I'm living well. And that changes everything, whether I'm 40 pounds overweight, or whether I'm 10 pounds underweight. What we want is to be in shape personally, not just physically. I'm always reminded of the comment made by one of the fathers of the church that we are our own parents, morally speaking. Just to say that the actions that we freely choose to do make us to be who we are, which is a very sobering thought. I am who I am according to what I do, not in terms of what my profession is, according to what I choose to do. And thanks be to God, one of the things that I can choose to do is to repent, because oftentimes I've chosen to do things which would make me to be the kind of man I do not want to be. So that's why the topic that we're doing tonight is, I think, so important. It's really meant to help us ask a very simple question. And the question is, what is the purpose of life on earth? If you were to answer that right now, without answering it out loud, how would you answer it? Why did God make you? What does he want for you? I just want you to think about that. I love the Baltimore Catechism, but don't give me the Baltimore Catechism's answer. What is the purpose of life on earth? Life here is a drama. I think it's George Weigel who, in talking about Pope John Paul II's theology, often used to talk about how the Pope would try to get us to understand that life is a drama, and the dramatic tension is the man that I am now and the man that I want to be. And every day we're living in that tension between who we are and who we want to be. I have so many friends who have personal trainers. We probably got some personal trainers here in the room, people who do that for a living. They train other people. It's a great thing. It's most important to get the body in shape. I happen to find it in my own life to be kind of a key for being able to pray. It's very helpful for me to pray after I've worked out. It just helps me. It calms me and somehow. Even Scripture says, Paul says to Timothy, train yourself in godliness, for while bodily training is of some value, godliness is of value in every way, as it holds promise for the present life and for the life to come. Note what he says there. Godliness holds promise for the present life and for the life to come. Oftentimes, especially when you're asking kids, I do this a lot when we have masses with the kids in the school, why is it that we should be good? And the answer oftentimes is, well, so that we can get to heaven. Okay, is there any payoff now? And they're always hard-pressed to answer that, because there doesn't seem to be a whole lot of payoff now to actually striving to live a good life. Getting ourselves into shape, not simply physically, but personally, in doing that, we learn how to be good, to be well, to be whole. And that's what tonight's about. What is virtue? We say that often, but what does it mean to be virtuous? Virtue is, Pieper calls it this, and I love this definition. It's health of the soul. We all want to be healthy. And the soul here isn't that thing that's floating around inside me. The soul is my person, who I am. It's directly connected, I think, with the question of what does it mean to be human, which is, again, the question, what is the purpose of life here on earth? Many of my problems in life come because we focus on what it is that I'm supposed to do right now before I'm trying to focus on what it is I'm supposed to be. For example, in marriage, we're always trying to figure out, okay, what can I do to be a better husband, or what can I do to be a better wife? And those are good questions. But the question that you first need to ask is, what does it mean to be a husband? What does it mean to be a wife? And then only after really coming to know that can I know what it is that I'm supposed to do. There's a philosophical axiom that action follows being. We're in trouble oftentimes in our culture because we don't spend any time thinking about being. We just want to talk about doing. And that's problematic because oftentimes we're doing reactions as opposed to really learning what it is that we're supposed to be doing. The answer from both ancient pagans and Christians was the same as to what does it mean to be human. And their answer was it means to be virtuous. So that's what we're going to look at. The soul has something like a structure to it. In a very simplified way, we can say that there is within the soul three things: desire, will, and reason. Problems happen in our lives because our desires are not in accord with reason. Reason here doesn't mean, you know, cold calculating thought. Reason means reality, the way things really are. So in order for us to be virtuous, it means that my desires are led by my will, which is in accord with reason. When that happens, my life is ordered. And we can probably all hopefully quickly think of some examples when my desires are led by my will, which is not in accord with reason. And the desires are downright unreasonable, but we don't seem to be strong enough or capable enough to live the way we know we should. So misery happens when the order is kind of out of whack, technically so. But when it does happen, when the desires are led by the will, which is informed by reason, then we're happy. And happiness is the key. I mean, what's the purpose of life on earth? To be happy. That's why God made me. If you read the Magnificat, there was a great reflection yesterday from Blessed John the 23rd. And there was a line in there that struck me where he talks about something to the effect of, remind me, Lord, that you made me not only for happiness in the life to come, but for happiness now. And way too often, we don't focus on that enough. The Lord made me to be happy now. But the problem is we tend to think of happiness as a subjective feeling, which is largely dependent upon external conditions, which basically amounts to kind of maximizing pleasure and minimizing pain. But happiness, in its true sense, in the classical sense of the word happiness, happiness is an objective condition which has nothing to do with external situations in my life. It has to do with my person being conformed to the good. And when that's the case, then I become happy. That's an objective state. There is more to tonight's topic, though, than just our own personal happiness, whether it's here or in the hereafter. It also deals very much with the future. Kreeft, in his book Back to Virtue, has this great little quote from Confucius that maybe some of us are aware of. He says, if there's harmony in the heart, there will be harmony in the family. If there is harmony in the family, there will be harmony in the nation. And if there is harmony in the nation, then there will be harmony in the world. So if you think right now about the bioethical mess that we're in, with the scientific capacity that we have for cloning, or for the destruction of human embryos, for spare parts, or any of the other things that we can do now, the solution isn't to unlearn all of that. That's here. It's not going anywhere, the knowledge that we have. The solution is to have that knowledge be formed by the good, to be led by the good. That's what we need right now. We need to learn to live virtuous lives and have virtuous physicians and scientists and researchers and lawmakers so that we can live the happy lives that we were made for. Okay, let's look a little bit at sin, shall we? Sin is, quite clearly, alluring, packaged really nicely. It's glossy, it's shiny, it promises so much. The best definition of sin I've ever heard, again, comes from George Weigel, where he says, sin is merely the failure to live freedom excellently. And I love that definition for a lot of reasons. One of them is because it somehow helps sin to lose its luster. Who wants to be a failure? I don't want to be a failure. Who doesn't want to live excellently? I don't want to live mediocre. Who wants to be enslaved? No one wants to be enslaved. So one of the first steps, I think, for us in trying to get a handle on sin is to somehow demystify it and just hold it up for what it is. It's just a failure. It's not attractive. It's misery. It's mediocrity. It doesn't lead to happiness. We want to look a little bit here at the seven deadly sins. Seven deadly sins are also known as the seven capital sins, not because they're all embodied in Washington, D.C., although they are. Capital just comes from the Latin word for head, and so just as the head leads the body, the idea behind the capital sins are that these lead to other sins. St. Thomas Aquinas wrote that a capital vice is that which has an exceedingly desirable end, so that in his desire for it, a man goes on to the commission of many sins, all of which are said to originate in that vice as their chief source. So they're capital not because they're so grave. They're capital because they give rise to so many other sins. I think that's a helpful distinction just to make as we begin. They are not found altogether in one place in Scripture. You're not going to look to, you know, 1 Corinthians 14 and find, here's the seven deadly sins. But all seven of these deadly sins or capital sins are found in Scripture and are warned against. And what I've done is just list them. We could probably put a number of Scripture passages to all of them, but I've put one or two that maybe we can ponder over and pray with, because I don't want tonight simply to just be something where we learn. And hopefully the goal of tonight is for us to continue to be transformed and conformed into the image of Jesus. So we start with pride. Jesus in the Gospel of Luke, after he tells the parable of the tax collector and the Pharisee who go off to the temple to pray, one of whom raises his eyes and looks up at God, and he actually prays to himself and says, I thank you that I am not like other men, not even like this tax collector over here. And he goes on to list all that he does. And then the tax collector, who's also in the temple, as we remember from the parable, has his head down and beats his breast and says, oh God, be merciful to me, a sinner. And Jesus says, that man went home justified. And at the end of that passage comes this quote, everyone who exalts himself will be humbled, and whoever humbles himself will be exalted. Pride is quite simply the greatest sin. We tend to live in an age where we think sexual sin is the greatest sin. It's not. It's actually probably the most understandable, because it's a sin of weakness. It's grave, we'll get into that, but it's probably the most understandable sin, especially living in this culture right now, where it is all around us. Pride is the greatest of sins. It is hell's sin. It's a purely spiritual sin. Maybe just a little sidebar there. Oftentimes I hear people say, you know, about a family member or a friend or whatnot, well, you know, they do some odd things, but they're a very spiritual person, as if somehow that's the goal in life. But the goal in life is not to be spiritual. The goal in life is to be holy. Satan is a pure spirit. The demons are pure spirits. They're not achieving holiness. You and I shouldn't be striving for spirituality. We should be striving for holiness. And holiness means belonging to the Lord, letting His claim on our lives take hold of every dimension of us, and none of us is there yet, certainly not me. So we don't want to be spiritual, we want to be holy. Pride is a purely spiritual sin. It is the desire to be God. It puts self before God. It loves the self, Kress says, with all the heart, all the mind, all the soul, all the strength. It denies the fact that I'm a creature, something that is oh so hard for us in this life. This is why St. Thomas Aquinas in his Summa Theologica has this great passage where he's talking about pride, and he says, is pride the most serious of sins? And he says that the seriousness of pride is shown by the fact that God often uses as a remedy sins of the flesh, which are evidently more shameful, but in fact less serious, to cure the person of pride. Much like, he says, a physician will give an illness in like an antidote to someone who's sick to cure them of a greater illness. That's a fantastic passage to remember. Whenever we struggle with sins of the flesh, whatever they are, there are many. Oftentimes it can be, not always, but oftentimes it can be God just tapping us on the shoulder going, you know what, maybe you should just examine where you are as regards humility. And sins of the flesh, because they are so evidently shameful, have a way just drastically of reminding us, oh yeah, I'm just a creature, aren't I? I thought I had all this control, but obviously I don't. And so God uses that as a remedy. It says, my will be done, not God's. People often confess pride. I think they often confuse it with vanity. Pride is not vanity. Vanity is concerned with what other people think of them. Pride could care less. Many times when we confess pride, I think what we're really confessing is we're insecure. I'm so insecure that I'm dependent upon the opinions of others. What I look like, where I live, whatever it is. Pride couldn't give a flip about the opinion of others. Pride doesn't even think of others. It's just consumed with self. That's what pride really is. Celebrities, for example, are vain. Some of them might be proud too, but they're vain. They thrive on hearing how wonderful they are, being on the covers of magazines, being in the public eye, being in headlines, whatever. That's vanity, not pride. Again, it is Kreft who says, dictators are the ones who are proud. Dictators are ones who impose their will on others, who want to be in control. That's pride, and that's where we can more easily identify with it. Pride manifests itself in me, usually, when I am trying to impose myself on others, or impose my will on others. When I'm trying to be in control of everything without any kind of care or consideration for those in my life, whether it's my children, my parish, my students, my players. It keeps us from knowing God, who alone can lead me to the fullness of life and to happiness, because it doesn't care about God. It puts itself in the place of God. That is why it is so deadly. Second deadly sin, avarice, which is rarely confessed, I have to say. Some of these are rarely confessed, as a matter of fact. Avarice is also covetousness or greed. Two passages that jumped out for me in the New Testament. One from 1 Timothy 6, verses 9 and 10, a passage at least the end of which we know very well. Those who desire to be rich fall into temptation, into a snare, into many senseless and hurtful desires that plunge men into ruin and destruction. For the love of money is the root of all evils. Not money, the love of money, the desire for money, the inordinate desire to have things is the root of all evils. James builds on this in the fourth chapter of his letter. He says, what causes wars? What causes fighting among you? Is it not your passions that are at war with your members? You desire and you do not have, so you kill. And you covet and cannot obtain, so you fight and wage war. Note that avarice is way ahead of lust. In fact, Jesus talks more about avarice in the Gospels than he talks about any other sin. This is what is occupying his mind as he speaks to us. It's defined as the immoderate desire for temporal possessions which can be estimated in money. Not the desire, the immoderate desire. Much of the seven capital sins all have to do with this lack of moderation. The immoderate desire for temporal possessions, what it does is it makes things into gods, makes means into ends. And it's simply foolish because it foolishly thinks that the things which I am desiring will make me happy. But they can't make me happy. Things don't satisfy. Persons satisfy. The only thing that satisfies is love. Can't buy love. That's why this is such a foolish sin. Look at those who have so much wealth. Look at the people who are the celebrities in our culture right now. Look at their lives. Just pick anybody who's been in the headlines over the last 2 months. They're in and out of rehab centers. They're addicted to things. Their lives end in suicide. They're in and out of relationships. Their lives are a mess. And they have more wealth than most of us could ever imagine. Possessions are clearly not the answer. They don't make you happy. I was fortunate growing up to live in a family that was very prosperous. My father was very successful. We were very well off. We had a lot of things. It made for some entertaining nights, I'll tell you that much. We had some nice luxuries. We could do some things that some other people couldn't. But it was a great lesson as a child growing up to know, you know what, this is nice, but this ain't it. I had more toys than probably any of my friends. I was probably the kid who was the most bored. I'm always struck by the fact that there is no word for boredom in any ancient language. Isn't that amazing? There's no word for boredom in an ancient language. Boredom first shows up either like the end of the 17th, beginning of the 18th century. It's tied to the Industrial Revolution. I find that hysterical. We are the culture that has more things, more money, more possessions than any other culture. You won't find a higher suicide rate than amongst certain individuals in this country who have more than any other people in the world. We have all this stuff, and all it does is make us feel lonelier. Because even though my BMW can talk to me, or at least tell me that my gas is low, or that my oil needs to be changed, it can't say I love you. And even if you programmed it to say that, it wouldn't be able to love me. There's a great commentary in the second commandment. I am the Lord your God. You shall have no other gods before me. You shall not make for yourselves a molten image and bow down in front of it. There is a way of translating that passage which says, you shall not let it make you bow down in front of it. That's a very different reading. What the Lord's trying to say to us in that commandment is not only should we not make images for ourselves, but don't let anything out there, don't let any creature reduce you to a slave. And we do this all the time. We save up, we buy the car, then we buy the car and we park it way over in the corner. Why? Because I don't want you hitting my car, that's why. And then all of a sudden I come out and you've taken your key and you've gone up and down my car and you've carved your name in it and now I am ticked. Why? Because you did something to a thing. Somehow I've let this thing turn the tables and make me bow down in front of it. And that happens in our lives with lots of different things. You shall not let it make you bow down in front of it, because you don't bow to anything except for the Lord your God. You are not a slave. You are created in the image and likeness of God. Didn't make you for that. Made you to worship me, and in worshiping me, you actually find freedom and fulfillment, not slavery. With avarice, we end up worshiping created things and not the creator. What's the danger of riches? John Henry Newman used to preach extensively on this. He has a great sermon that you can probably find easily online called The Danger of Riches. The danger of riches is that it apes self-sufficiency. It fosters the illusion that you don't need God. And that is just that. It is an illusion. You need God. You are utterly dependent upon God. You are utterly dependent upon his generosity and his goodness and his mercy and his love. If he does not give you breath right now, you do not have it. And when we have all of our wealth, it hinders us from remembering that. That's why when storms come into our lives, they actually become great gifts, because they wake us up out of the illusion that I'm not in control, that I'm not sufficient, that I need help, that I need God. Third deadly sin, envy. Envy is not jealousy. The passage that came to mind is the passage in the Book of Wisdom in the Old Testament, where the author says, by the envy of the devil, death entered the world, and all who are in his possession experience it. Jealousy is seeing what someone else has and wanting it. There are certain things you're supposed to be jealous of. You should be jealous of the saints. Nothing wrong with that. Be jealous of the holiness that they have, because hopefully it's attractive and you aspire to it. There's nothing wrong with that. Envy is of a completely different kind. Envy is defined as sorrow at another's good, and this is not nearly enough confessed. How many of us are sorrowful over the good in other people's lives? Your marriage is better than mine. Your house is nicer than mine. I have sorrow over the fact that you have the freedom in your life to do all the things that you do. And on and on and on and on. It's a sadness at the fact that someone else's life is going well. And because mine's not, I don't want yours going well either. It's essentially competitive. It wants you beneath me. That's what envy wants. I'm not content so long as there's anybody who's got anything over me. So what makes me happy is somehow knowing that I'm miserable, but so are you. In fact, you're even more miserable than me. And I find delight out of that. Here's my confession. I experienced this in very perverse ways on Saturdays in football season. Michigan lost. Son of a gun, so did State, okay? Tonight I'm going to be happy because you're not. I'm going to wake up not wanting to read the paper, but so are you. How pathetic is that? And yet, that's a real thing for many of us. It's a real thing in my life. The cure for envy is gratitude. We don't spend anywhere near enough time saying thank you to God. It should be the first word out of our mouth when we're conscious in the morning. Thank you. First word as we walk past the crucifix, thank you. As we're looking back on the day, thank you. Morning by morning, the scriptures say, new mercies do I see. The reason why it's so deadly is it leads to hatred, because it hates the other for having good. I despise you for what you have in your life, and I would be much happier if you were where I am. Fourth deadly sin is anger or wrath. And the passage that I gave there comes from Ephesians. I use it because it's a helpful passage, I think. Paul writes, be angry but do not sin, which immediately tells us it's possible to be angry and not be sinful. God gets angry. Jesus got angry. Got angry in the temple when he made the cord of whips. In fact, to certain things, the appropriate response is anger. Child abuse, the appropriate response is anger. To the destruction of children in their mother's wombs, the appropriate response is anger. To injustice against the poor or oppression of people, the appropriate response is anger. So anger in and of itself isn't the problem. It's anger that becomes sinful. Anger is not an emotion. Emotions aren't sins. Feelings aren't sins. Feelings are just feelings. Can't control your feelings. You can control what you do with your feelings. Can't control your emotions in the same sense as you can't control your feelings, but you can control what you do with your emotions. For sin to be sin, my will has to be involved. So sin only occurs when the will is involved. Anger is not hatred. Anger leads to hatred. That's why it's a capital sin. Hatred's not a capital sin because it's not the source of anything. It's the end of sin. Satan is pure hatred. That's why hatred's not a capital sin. It doesn't lead to anything else. Everything else leads to it. Thomas defines anger, this will sound perhaps a little confusing, but anger is the desire to hurt another for the purpose of just retribution, motivated by some injury inflicted by that other and perceived as unjust by the angry man. The key there is to hurt another. It can be sinful because what I perceive to be a just motivation might be wrong. So Al Capone, who's shooting people in the 1930s in the streets of Chicago, if you ask him, he would say he has just reason to be doing this. Something's annoyed him. And so he thinks he's acting in response. He's giving to the people what they deserve. Again, we could say lots more on all of these, but in the interest of time, we'll keep going. Fifth capital sin is sloth. This is never confessed. This is not the little animal that climbs in the trees, okay? That's a sloth. I am 12 years ordained. I don't think I've ever heard anybody confess sloth. Let's see if after tonight we'll begin. I think you will, because I think you hear it and you go, oh, that's me. And the passage that comes to mind is in Revelations 3:16, in one of Jesus' letters to the seven churches. He says, because you are lukewarm and neither hot nor cold, I will spew you out of my mouth. Sloth is not laziness. Laziness is not a deadly sin. It's not something to aspire to, but it's not a deadly sin. Laziness is the sorrow over spiritual goods, or the sorrow connected with achieving holiness. It's like looking at, oh, that would be way too much work. I don't want to do that. It's like a joylessness in God, who is the greatest joy. It's the sense that the greatest good that's out there, the Lord, doesn't bring me any good. And so I'm just bored with God, which means I'm going to be bored with the rest of life. If I'm bored with God, I'm going to be bored with the rest of life because God's got the monopoly on happiness. The way to think of it would be something like, when faced with my ultimate joy, God, my response is something like, It's summarized in the word whatever. Sloth lacks passion, and it's rampant. It's the sin of us who aren't passionate about life. even someone who's passionate about evil is better off. Someone who's on that extreme can get moved. I say to kids all the time when I give them talks, there's two things you can't answer in this talk. You can't answer, I don't know, and you can't answer, whatever. Those are unacceptable. Use those, I hit you with a ruler. Or I have sister hit you with a ruler. It's deadly because it's a sin against charity. It's a sin against God. Because it robs us of our appetite for God. Stops us from seeking Him. Finds God to be joyless. It is a sin of omission, not of commission. I'm not doing anything here. I'm doing nothing here. And it's destructive. And many of us, when faced with the challenge of we know all these things that we should do to aspire to holiness or to get our lives moving towards holiness, our response is like, oh, that would take so much effort. I don't know that I want to do that. That's sloth. I'm sad over the fact that I have to put aside all these things to move towards God. Then comes lust. And while there are a plethora of passages to choose from in the Gospels about avarice, there really aren't a plethora to choose from as about lust. There are a few, and it is capital, to be sure. Passage that I'm sure most of us would come to mind with is in the Sermon on the Mount when Jesus says, "But I say to you that everyone who looks at a woman lustfully has already committed adultery with her in his heart." Again, it is very important, I think, to stress and to realize that this is a sin of weakness. A good friend of mine who's now deceased, a priest, always used to say, you know what, I get sexual sin, but I don't get malice. Because malice, you got a plan. Not all sexual sin is a sin of weakness. Some sexual sin you plan, okay? But usually it's a sin of weakness, whereas malice is something that you are premeditating and you're pondering and you are really planning and plotting to just give somebody what they deserve or what you think they deserve. Whereas lust is usually something of a different kind. Thomas used to talk about how it deals with the most intense of pleasures, which he says tends to absorb the mind more than other things. And certainly sex is a substitute for God. The two things which are very intensely spiritual, which this culture runs to, are music and sex, especially teens. Because teens, like all the rest of us, are made with this hunger for God. And because God is absent for so many of them, and no one's ever helped them find the Lord, or helped them to understand what the Lord has to offer us, they go to those things which are experienced so intensely. And music is very intense and very spiritual. That's why it provokes the reactions within us that it does. And sex is obviously the same. So it is the substitute for God. Lust is not sexual desire. Sexual desire is a good thing. God intended it. That's not the problem. People oftentimes, I think, they come to confession, they confess lust, but what they're really saying is I was attracted to someone. That's not sinful either. To appreciate beauty is not lust. To bring the beauty back into my mind and to hold it in front of my eyes and then to fantasize about it, that's lust. So the image that I often use for myself and in confession is our mind is like a train track. And train tracks have trains that run up and down them, especially if you live in Plymouth, you hear them all the time. So

the way he would help the little man inside the train was simply to say, "Hello, pretty lady." And that was it. It was just this way to acknowledge, okay, that's a beautiful woman. The response to that is not to go, "Oh, put on a burqa, because you're an occasion of sin for me." That's not healthy. That doesn't esteem women, doesn't esteem men. So there's nothing wrong with appreciating. There's a problem with this desire to make the person to be an object for my pleasure. That's the problem. Aquinas is the master in all this. And he says, man can't live without joy. Therefore, he says, when he's deprived of true spiritual joy, it's necessary that he become addicted to carnal pleasures. That's our youth again. We're made for joy. That's what God wants us for. The problem is, so many of us aren't taught where joy is really found. So the solution to battling lust isn't just to try harder. The solution is to find God, to find the one who's truly joyful. That's the solution. Just trying harder is only going to get you focusing more on what it is you're trying to do, which is only going to keep the thoughts in your head, which isn't going to help you. The solution is to focus our love on God, who is our real joy. So lust can be defined as a disordered desire for or inordinate enjoyment of sexual pleasure. Sexual pleasure isn't wrong. The inordinate enjoyment of it, the inordinate enjoyment of it is wrong. Okay, last, gluttony. Gluttony, much like lust, can be defined as inordinate is the key here, is eating or drinking inordinately. Why is it deadly? It's deadly because it can turn man away from his true end, which is God, and make the pleasure of gluttony into his end. It's deadly because it's motivated by an awareness that I am empty. And so it wants to fill something. But what it does is it fills the stomach. And what I need to do is to fill the person. And what I need to fill the person with is the love of God. Not with a thing. Not with alcohol. Not with chocolate. Not with whatever. It's this dangerous illusion that thinks that we can satisfy ourselves by stuffing our stomachs. That's the danger of it. Okay, enough on sin. Let's go take a shower. We'll look at virtue. We're going to look at the cardinal virtues and the theological virtues. Cardinal virtues don't mean that they come from Cardinal Maida or that they were invented in St. Louis. Cardinal comes from the Latin word cardus, or hinges. The idea is here that these virtues are the ones which everything else swings on in life in order for you and I to live a virtuous life. So just like the capital sins serve as sources for other sins, so the cardinal virtues serve as the hinges or the sources for us to put into practice the other virtues. They're first formulated by Plato, but Plato didn't invent them any more than Newton invented gravity. He just found a way to articulate it. So did Plato. These are all accessible to human reason. And just like the deadly sins, you're not going to turn to John 15:13 and find these are the four cardinal virtues, but all the virtues are found in the scriptures. They come as a result of God's grace and our hard work, much like sanctity. Aquinas was asked once, how does one become a saint? And his answer was, you will it. The only reason that I am not holy yet is because I do not will it enough. That's a little sobering, but encouraging at the same time. It means I can, because the grace is there. The grace is always there. I'm going to go through these quick, and then we're going to look at the theological virtues. I want to deal more with temperance than with the rest of them. Even though the most important of the four cardinal virtues is prudence. The cardinal virtues aren't arbitrarily put into an order or rank. They're very particularly ordered. Prudence is the most important of the cardinal virtues. Unfortunately, prudence today is really misunderstood. Someone comes home from work and says, we got this little fight in the office, and I didn't think it would be prudent to say boom, boom, boom. That's not prudence, typically, the way we would use that word in that kind of a sentence. Prudence can be defined as the perfected ability to make right decisions. And this is where, when we're looking at the virtues, hopefully anyway, what we're doing is we paint the image of what it is that we should look like as men and women. Hopefully we see these and we go, oh, that would be really nice to have. The perfected ability to make right decisions. Prudence is connected with wisdom. Prudence means that I see things the way they truly are. Some of us might remember in the Old Testament when Solomon has this dream from the Lord. The Lord puts him into a trance. It's after he's been made king by his father David, and the Lord appears to him and says, Solomon, ask me for anything and I will give it to you. Remember Solomon's answer? Wisdom. What a dumb answer. Man, you could have had the world, you know, women, power, money, riches. You asked for wisdom. You had the king of creation in front of you. He ain't going to give you anything you want. And you said, wisdom. He chose poorly. No, he chose really well. Why did he choose so well? Because wisdom is the capacity to see things the way they really are. And if I don't see things the way they really are, I will.

will never know how to live. So if I'm not prudent, I can never be just, I can never be courageous, and I can never be temperate. Because prudence enables me to see reality. Justice. Justice can be defined as the habit by which a man renders to each person his due. Obviously, you need to know prudence, or you need to be prudent in order to be just. If you can't see what someone is justly due, you can't be just to them. So prudence becomes key all the time. Fortitude. Fortitude is the readiness to fall in battle, even to die. The highest expression of fortitude is martyrdom. It is essential for a Christian to be courageous. But in order to be courageous, you have to know what's worth dying for. So you must be prudent. You must be able to see things the way they really are. Fortitude or courage doesn't mean that you are fearless. The courageous man or the courageous woman might be very fearful, but I'm not motivated by what I do out of fear. Nor am I motivated to be courageous because I'm concerned with what you're going to think about me. Courage is motivated by prudent understanding of reality and the understanding that this is worth dying for. So the saints and the fathers of the church would always say that the Christian should be willing to die rather than to commit one mortal sin. And now all of a sudden, fortitude looks out of reach. That's how far we've come, unfortunately, or how far we've moved away from an accurate understanding of what it means to be courageous. Because sin comes our way, and our response oftentimes is, this is really no big deal. Now the saints would tell us, and the doctors of the church would tell us, we should be willing to die rather than to offend the one who loves us so much, that he made us, that he became man for us, that he died for us, that he's offering us mercy, forgiveness, and the abundance of eternal life. Key for prudence is patience and endurance. Heber defines it as a vigorous clinging to the good and an unwillingness to be deterred by compromise. So often we see that in our culture. We see people who fight and fight and fight and fight, and then they're just beaten up and they go, you know what, the heck with it, we'll just give in or we'll compromise. There is no compromise between good and evil. What does God have to do with Satan? Nothing. There is no compromise between matters like that. Other issues, you're not talking about things that are as serious, but there can be no compromise in us. That's what we should aspire to anyway, between good and evil. Hopefully that sounds attractive, especially as men. I can't answer from the way a woman thinks, but I know as a man, when we sin, the experience of sin is, oh gosh, I just bailed. I just turned coward is what I did. There was something in front of me, an opportunity to do the good or to avoid the wrong, and rather than do the good, I just said, the heck with it. And I said something I shouldn't have said, or I thought something I shouldn't have thought, or I did something I shouldn't have done. And that's experienced as intensely shameful. Because you were a coward. I was a coward. When God made me to be courageous, even though it might be very difficult and may require my life. Lastly is temperance. For all the virtues, and obviously I'm going in extreme thumbnail for the cardinal virtues, I cannot encourage you enough to read Pieper's book. And to start with temperance, even though prudence is the most important. And I want to read just a couple of things from him. Temperance is that virtue which disposes various parts of us into a unified whole. It is the virtue of a mature man. It's a man who lives a well-ordered, peaceful, interiorly calm life, which so many men and women don't live. Pieper says, it is a commonplace, though nonetheless mysterious truth, that man's inner order, unlike that of the crystal, the flower, or the animal, is not a simply given and self-evident reality, but rather that the same forces from which human existence derives its being can upset that inner order to the point of destroying the spiritual and moral person. That this cleavage in human nature, provided we do not try to persuade ourselves that it does not exist, finds its explanation only in the acceptance by faith of the revealed truth of original sin is too vast a subject to be discussed here. Seems necessary, however, to consider more closely the structure of that inner order and disorder. This is a very profound passage worth meditating on. Most difficult to grasp is the fact that it is indeed the essential human self that is capable of throwing itself into disorder to the point of self-destruction. When we live intemperately, that's what we're doing. I am choosing to be self-destructive, and I know it. That's tragic. That should be unattractive. I have a friend of mine who battles crack. I lost a brother-in-law to crack, but I have a friend of mine who battles crack. His wife's come home, found the furniture sold. His wife's come home, found the car sold. His wife has come home and found his clothes sold. His wife has come home and found that he has sold himself so that he can get a hit. And at one point, I remember being with them, and he said to her, after she was yelling at him, saying, how can you do this? And he looked at her and says, do you think I enjoy this?
I am so stuck in a behavior I know is self-destructive, in a behavior I know cannot deliver what it intends, because every crack addict knows that you can never replicate the first high that you had when you first tried it. Talk about a demonic drug. It is physiologically impossible to replicate the high, and they know it, and they still engage in self-destructive behavior. And all of us can do the same thing with something less harmful, perhaps, than crack. Man is not really a battlefield of conflicting forces and impulses which conquer one another. And if we say that the sensuality in us gets the better of our reason, this is only a vague and metaphorical manner of speaking. Rather, it is always our single self that is chaste or unchaste, temperate or intemperate, self-preserving or self-destructive. It is always the decisive center of the whole indivisible person by which the inner order is upheld or upset. It's just me. I can choose either to be self-destructive or self-preserving. A little bit later on, he writes, "The being of man in its essential significance consists in this, to be in accord with reason. Therefore, a man keeps to what is in accord with reason, he is said to keep himself in himself. Unchastity destroys in a very special manner this self-possession and this human keeping of oneself in oneself. Unchaste abandon and the self-surrender of the soul to the world of sensuality paralyzes the primordial powers of the moral person, paralyzes the ability to perceive in silence the call of reality, and to make, in the retreat of this silence, the decision appropriate to the concrete situation of concrete action. This is the meaning in all those propositions which speak of the falsification and corruption of prudence, of the blindness of the spirit, and of the splitting of the power of decisions." So what does unchastity do within us? It splits our capacity to decide. And the reason that I spend a little bit more time on temperance is simply because of the culture in which you and I are living. We have a drastic need for temperance. We all do. To learn how to live this calm inner life where we don't live out kind of knee-jerk reactions. Maybe a last passage here from Pieper. "Chastity as control is only a tentative sketch. Chastity as temperance is perfected realization. The first is less perfect than the second, because by the former, the directing power of reason has been able to mold only the conscious will, but not yet the sensual urge. Whereas by the latter, will and urge are both stamped with rational order. In Thomas's explicit opinion, the effort of self-control pertains only to the less perfect steps of the beginner, whereas real, perfected virtue, by the very nature of its concept, bears the joyous, radiant seal of ease, of effortlessness." Wouldn't it be great to live that way in the midst of this hyper-sexualized culture that we're living in right now? Let's touch a little bit at least on the theological virtues. Theological virtues because they have God as their object. That's why we call them the theological virtues. And they are, of course, faith, hope, and love. Faith is that virtue which enables one to know God and all that he has revealed. There's kind of three senses. In a general sense, faith is a feeling of trust in or reliance on someone. In a biblical sense, faith is that act by which we receive God's own eternal life. And in the most technical sense, faith is the act of the intellect prompted by the will, by which we believe the truth of all that God has revealed on the basis of the authority of the one who revealed it. The point to stress here is that faith is the act of entrusting myself to God. That's faith. The man or the woman with faith hands himself over to God, believing that all that he has said is true, and that God is faithful and that he keeps his promises. The opposite of faith is not doubt. Doubt often can lead to faith or to a deepening of faith. The opposite of faith is the refusal to believe. And in his book, Back to Virtue, he has this little sentence. He says, "Much of what is written about faith is needlessly complex. The word yes is the simplest thing to say." So Mary's the embodiment of faith. Gabriel comes to Mary with the announcement, and Mary's response is, "Do it. I'm yours. Whatever you want, because I trust you." She's the model of faith. Hope. Hope is that virtue that enables one to desire God above all things and to trust him for our salvation. Hope is like headlights. It allows us to see in the dark. The culture is driving a car with no lights on. We're trying to be optimistic. Hope is not optimism. I'm not optimistic about where we're going right now. But that doesn't mean I'm not hopeful. Our hope is not wishful thinking. Our hope is rooted in the things that God has done for us in his son. That's why I have hope. Because he is so faithful, and he is so merciful, and he is so good that he has become one of us and offered up his life for us, and that he has promised all that he has promised, and he's given me reasons to trust that he will do what he has said he would do because he's done everything else.
So I'm not optimistic about that. I hope in the Lord who has acted in history and has shown himself to be deserving of my trust. We oftentimes use hope very much in the sense of the culture, which simply means wishful thinking. Hope is not wishful thinking. Someone came to me the other day, was talking about how we pray for people who have died, and when we go to mass for funeral masses, and says, can't we say something more than we hope? And I said, you don't understand what that means. We're not like wishfully thinking that they're saved. We hope in their salvation. It doesn't get any higher than that. Hope is an anchor. It's a rock, because the rock is Christ. And the opposite of hope is despair. And lastly, love. Love is that virtue that enables one to love as God himself loves, both God above all things and one's neighbor as oneself. It is quite simply the greatest thing there is. In the end, there are these three, faith, hope, and love. But the greatest of these is love. It's not a feeling. It's not an emotion. You can't fall in love any more than you can fall out of love. You can fall into feelings. You can't fall into love. Love is a decision of my will. It is the will for the other person, that which is good for them. It's not mere kindness. It's action. It's sometimes interruptive, annoying, unnerving. It doesn't sit back on the sidelines when there's trouble. When someone's heading towards a cliff, the loving thing to do is to run and to tackle them, even though it might be experienced as a very painful, abrupt event. It's a loving thing to do. Jesus says there's no greater love than to lay down your life for your friends. And the opposite of love is something like apathy. To just not care. To not even notice. It's not so much hate. It's more just to pay no attention to you. I give you this little quote, which I found to be a great expression. This is worth cutting out and putting on our refrigerators, I think. This comes from his book, Fundamentals of the Faith. Faith is like an anchor. That's why it must be conservative. Even a stick in the mud, like an anchor. Faith must be faithful. Hope is like a compass or a navigator. It gives us direction. It takes its bearings from the stars. That's why it must be progressive and forward-looking. Love is like a sail, spread to the wind. It is the actual energy of our journey. That's why it must be liberal, open to the Spirit's wind, and generous. I was thinking of how to end tonight as we run through the virtues and the vices. I thought I'd end with a story of a person who taught me the most about virtue was a 5 or 6 year old boy. This is back in the mid to late 90s, and I was having dinner with some folks in the parish where I was at the time. And it was the mom and the dad and their young son. For most of the dinner, it's just myself and the mom and dad talking, and we're having, you know, an adult conversation, whatever, and the little boy's just sitting there, and then out of the blue, as we're having dessert, he just blurts out, I used to be afraid of the dark! And I went, okay. And he said, every night I used to sleep with the lights on. And then one night my daddy came in and he turned off the light, and I had to fake courage, and I got it. And then he went back to eating. And I thought, oh my gosh, you have just learned how to get virtue. Because the way you get virtue

0: But my will is going to drag my feelings and my desires to do the right thing. Just like, you know, that little boy spent however many weeks or months with the covers over his head, with the lights off, shaking, going, I'm not afraid. I am not afraid. I am not afraid. And then one day, the covers just didn't go over his head, and he was not afraid. His will had won with God's grace. And so as we try to grow in virtue, I think it's important to realize the way the evil one tries to spin this for us is he just tries to call us frauds and hypocrites. But you and I aren't frauds and hypocrites. Not if we're actually acknowledging the reality. You're right, I'm not all that humble. I know that. I'm trying to get that way. You know? I'm not loving. You're right. I'm trying to get that way. So be sensitive to the way the evil one will try to deceive us. He's just trying to get you and me into a pit. That's his game. Don't let him get you into the pit. It's okay to acknowledge we're frauds. Okay? But we're frauds trying to get to saintliness. The way to get there is to first acknowledge we're not there. And then to know that we need help, and that help is available, and that if we will cooperate with God's grace and work hard, we will achieve the goal, which is to become a perfected man or woman. So let's maybe spend some time this week just asking the Lord to show us whatever it is that we're really wrestling with, huh? Whatever virtue we aspire to, whatever of the deadly sins that might particularly have its, you know, teeth into us or its hold into us. And just ask the Lord maybe to hold up the ideal opposed to that so that we can see something that's attractive, which will motivate us to go, I don't want to live that freedom poorly. I want to live freedom excellently. I don't want to fail. I want to live well. And let's trust that his grace is with us, enabling us to do that. All right? Okay, sorry for a very, very quick run through on all of this. But again, if nothing else, if you get inspired to read much of what I'm quoting from, I think it will be profitable for us. So I hope that will help.
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0: Well, as a teenager, I didn't really see how relevant religion was in my life. In my early 20s, I began to look at other faiths. I understand as a Catholic that the things that I was given at a very early age, those things never ended. They're still with me. That's what drew me back. Because the Catholic Church is worldwide, there are so many different types of people that come to the church, and it's a place where I feel accepted for who I am. I'm where God wants me to be, and I feel like my life can be used for what He wants now. And when I came back, I said, Lord, You were waiting for me the whole time with Your arms open wide, and I have come home.
1: 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Visit CatholicsComeHome.org today.
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2: Pray for me to the Lord our God.

O God, who through the grace of adoption chose us to be children of light, grant, we pray, that we may not be wrapped in the darkness of error, but always be seen to stand in the bright light of truth. Through our Lord Jesus Christ, your Son, who lives and reigns with you in the unity

A reading from the second book of Kings. One day, Elisha came to Shunem, where there was a woman of influence who urged him to dine with her. Afterward, whenever he passed by, he used to stop there to dine. So she said to her husband, "I know that Elisha is a holy man of God. Since he visits us often, let us arrange a little room on the roof and furnish it for him with a bed, table, chair, and lamp, so that when he comes to us, he can stay there." Sometime later, Elisha arrived and stayed in the room overnight. Later, Elisha asked, "Can something be done for her?" His servant, Gehazi, answered, "Yes. She has no son, and her husband is getting on in years." Elisha said, "Call her." When the woman had been called and stood at the door, Elisha promised, "This time next year, you will be fondling a baby son." Verbum Domini.

A reading from the letter of St. Paul to the Romans. Brothers and sisters, are you unaware that we who were baptized into Christ Jesus were baptized into his death? We were indeed buried with him through baptism into death, so that just as Christ was raised from the dead by the glory of the Father, we too might live in newness of life. If then we have died with Christ, we believe that we shall also live with him. We know that Christ, raised from the dead, dies no more. Death no longer has power over him. As to his death, he died to sin once and for all. As to his life, he lives for God. Consequently, you too must think of yourselves as dead to sin, and living for God in Christ Jesus.

cross and follow after me is not worthy of me. Whoever finds his life will lose it, and whoever loses his life for my sake will find it. Whoever receives you receives me, and whoever receives me receives the one who sent me. Whoever receives a prophet because he is a prophet will receive a prophet's reward. And whoever receives a righteous man because he is a righteous man will receive a righteous man's reward. And whoever gives only a cup of cold water to one of these little ones to drink, because the little one is a disciple, amen, I say to you, he will surely not lose his reward.

The readings for this 13th Sunday in Ordinary Time touch upon the question of our ultimate loyalties. As human beings, we enjoy various relationships with other people, including our family members, friends, coworkers, colleagues, professionals, such as doctors or attorneys, and even acquaintances. And the importance we place on these relations varies depending on the nature of the relationship and the circumstances. While natural family ties tend to be the strongest ones, such as those between parents and their children, the closeness of these relations and the strength of the bond can vary from person to person and relationship to relationship. For example, a child that remains connected with their parent throughout their lifetime will more likely have a stronger relationship than a child whose parent has been absent for many years. And those who have a close relationship with their family will find it more difficult to separate from them. And in the gospel reading today, Jesus draws upon the closest and most essential relationships in our lives to illustrate a point. He is speaking primarily to his apostles, that is, those men who are his closest collaborators and co-workers in the vineyard. These are the men who remain with our Lord throughout his public ministry, who drink in his words of preaching and his wisdom, who witness firsthand his great mercy and compassion for sinners, and for those who suffer from all kinds of maladies, whether physical, psychological, or spiritual, and who learn from his example of humility, patience, kindness, meekness, and generosity. And they have developed an intimate relationship with the Lord and demonstrate a willingness to follow Jesus wherever he goes. However, at this point in his public ministry, it is likely that the apostles do not fully appreciate the radical cost of following Jesus with their whole heart. In fact, even after staying with our Lord for 3 years, most of the apostles abandon him as he is put on trial, condemned to death, and crucified as a common criminal, though he had committed no crime. It is only after the resurrection of Jesus and the descent of the Holy Spirit at Pentecost that the apostles, except for Judas, give themselves over wholeheartedly to the mission of evangelization entrusted to them, even to the point of shedding their own blood. And surely the teaching of our Lord in the gospel reading today would have indeed been challenging for the apostles. In general, family life often serves as a source of stability and comfort. Granted, there are unfortunate situations when a person does not have a good relationship with their parents or their children, and the relations are strained for whatever reason. But ordinarily, we regard our parents with respect, and we try to please them with our words and actions. We naturally wish to remain connected to them and to fulfill their wishes within reason. And Jesus is certainly not suggesting that we should literally hate our father or mother, turn our back on them, or forsake them entirely. That would contradict his commandment to love our neighbor as ourselves, as well as the fourth commandment of the Decalogue to honor our father and our mother. Naturally, Jesus would never require his apostles to do something that is sinful.

something that is contrary to the divine or natural law. However, Jesus invokes these relations, such as father and mother, or son and daughter, specifically because he knows that these relationships are the strongest and closest ones in existence. As much as we might love the members of our immediate family, our love for Jesus must surpass our familial love. If the bond between a mother and her son, or a father and his daughter, is so strong, then the bond between a disciple and the Lord Jesus must be even stronger. In fact, the disciples must place their relationship with the Lord Jesus before any other relationship, including their parents or their children. And this teaching especially applies in cases where parents or children require something from us that might be contrary to the will of God. There are numerous examples among the saints of men and women who chose to leave their mother and father behind to follow the Lord Jesus more closely. Following his conversion, St. Francis of Assisi eventually left his own father behind so that he might more intensely live according to the message of the gospel. And although his father wanted Francis to become a wealthy merchant like himself, St. Francis keenly felt the call from the Lord to embrace a life of poverty and complete dedication to Christ. And Francis even suffered insults and beatings from his father, but was never deterred from his resolve to follow the Lord Jesus wholeheartedly. He even publicly renounced his relationship to his father and declared that God is his Father in heaven. All the while, the holy man of Assisi never did anything evil to his biological father or wished him any harm. Yet his love and respect for his earthly father could never outweigh the love that he had for the Father of our Lord Jesus Christ. As the Catechism teaches in paragraph 2232, family ties are important, but not absolute. Just as the child grows to maturity and human and spiritual autonomy, so his unique vocation, which comes from God, asserts itself more clearly and forcefully. Parents should respect this call and encourage children to follow it. They must be convinced that the first vocation of the Christian is to follow Jesus. He who loves father or mother more than me is not worthy of me, and he who loves son or daughter more than me is not worthy of me. And so today we are challenged by the words of our Lord to reevaluate our human relationships in light of our relationship with the Lord himself. As much as we might love our own immediate family, we are called as Christians to place our relationship with Christ above everything else. Not so that we might neglect our families and loved ones, but so that our love for them might be transformed by our love for Christ. By placing Christ first in our lives, we are empowered to love others with an even greater outpouring of genuine love. Jesus himself promises a great reward for following him later in the Gospel of Matthew, as he says, "Everyone who has left houses or brothers or sisters or father or mother or children or lands for my name's sake will receive 100-fold and inherit eternal life."

0: I believe in one God, the Father Almighty, maker of heaven and earth, of all things visible and invisible. I believe in one Lord Jesus Christ, the only begotten Son of God, born of the Father, God from God, light from light, true God from true God, begotten, not made, consubstantial with the Father. Through him all things were made. For us men and for our salvation, he came down from heaven, and by the Holy Spirit was incarnate of the Virgin Mary, and became man. For our sake he was crucified under Pontius Pilate. He suffered death and was buried, and rose again on the third day, in accordance with the Scriptures. He ascended into heaven, and is seated at the right hand of the Father. He will come again in glory to judge the living and the dead, and his kingdom will have no end. I believe in the Holy Spirit, the Lord, the giver of life, who proceeds from the Father and the Son, who with the Father and the Son is adored and glorified. I believe in one holy, Catholic, and apostolic church. I confess one baptism for the forgiveness of sins. Rejoicing in our call to be the people of God, chosen to be his own, let us offer our petitions in confidence and love.
1: That the Church may reach out to all nations and draw us together in the compassionate heart of Christ our King, we pray to the Lord. That our world leaders may seek peace and welfare for all mankind, especially for the poor and the oppressed, we pray to the Lord. For all those considering conversion to the Catholic faith, that the Lord may open their hearts and illumine their minds, we pray to the Lord. For the Franciscan missionaries of the Eternal Word, may we always be zealous in fulfilling the Father's will, we pray to the Lord. For the material needs of this network, that many may be inspired today to join EWTN and its mission for the good of souls by supporting its work, we pray to the Lord. For our family members and friends who have recently been called home to God, that through the intercession of Mary, our compassionate mother, they may soon be welcomed into the joy of his kingdom, we pray to the Lord.
0: We pray especially for the people in Venezuela who are suffering from the terrible effects of recent earthquakes. We pray for all the people who have been displaced from their homes, that they may receive the assistance that they need from the surrounding nations, from the nations of the world. And they also offer for the repose of the souls of those who have died. We pray to the Lord. We pray for an end to wars throughout the world. We pray for that the peace of Christ might prevail. We pray to the Lord. Lord God, we ask in all humility that you bless this country as unworthy as we are. Protect it from every evil. Protect it from the enemy. Protect it, Lord, that it may accomplish your will and keep your commandments. We ask, Lord, with a pleading heart to look down upon us in our unworthiness. Give this country a renewal of devotion to you, to your law and commandments. Let us once again be a country under you. We make our prayer through Christ our Lord. Amen.

Pray, brothers and sisters, that my sacrifice and yours may be acceptable to God, the Almighty Father. O God, who graciously accomplish the effects of your mysteries, grant, we pray, that the deeds by which we serve you may be worthy of these sacred gifts.

To you, therefore, most merciful Father, we make humble prayer and petition through Jesus Christ, your Son, our Lord, that you accept and bless these gifts, these offerings, these holy and unblemished sacrifices, which we offer you firstly for your holy Catholic Church. Be pleased to grant her peace, to guard, unite, and govern her throughout the whole world, together with your servant Leo, our Pope, and Stephen, our Bishop, and all those who, holding to the truth, handle the Catholic and Apostolic faith. Remember, Lord, your servants. And all gathered here whose faith and devotion are known to you, for them we offer you the sacrifice of praise, that they offer it for themselves and all who are dear to them, for the redemption of their souls and hope of health and well-being, and paying their homage to you, the eternal God, living and true. In communion with those whose memory we venerate, especially the glorious ever-Virgin Mary, Mother of our God and Lord Jesus Christ, and blessed Joseph, her spouse, your blessed apostles and martyrs, Peter and Paul, Andrew, James,

In a similar way, when supper was ended, he took this precious chalice in his holy and venerable hands, and once more giving you thanks, he said the blessing, and gave the chalice to his disciples, saying, "Take this, all of you, and drink from it, for this is the chalice of my blood, the blood of the new and eternal covenant, which will be poured out for you and for many for the forgiveness of sins. Do this in memory of me."

0: Therefore, O Lord, as we celebrate the memorial of the Blessed Passion, the resurrection from the dead, and the glorious ascension into heaven of Christ your Son, our Lord, we, your servants and your holy people, offer to your glorious majesty from the gifts that you have given us this pure victim, this holy victim, this spotless victim, the holy bread of eternal life, and the chalice of everlasting salvation. Be pleased to look upon these offerings, the serene and kindly countenance, and to accept them as once you were pleased to accept the gifts of your servant Abel the Just, the sacrifice of Abraham our father in faith, and the offering of your high priest Melchizedek, the holy sacrifice, a spotless victim. In humble prayer we ask you, Almighty God, command that these gifts be borne by the hands of your holy angel to your altar on high in the sight of your divine majesty, so that all of us who through this participation at the altar receive the most holy body and blood of your Son may be filled with every grace and heavenly blessing. Remember also, Lord, your servants who have gone before us to the sign of faith and rest in the sleep of peace. Grant them, O Lord, we pray, and all who sleep in Christ, a place of refreshment, light, and peace. To us also, your servants, who though sinners, hope in your abundant mercies. Graciously grant some share in fellowship with your holy apostles and martyrs, with John the Baptist, Stephen, Matthias, Barnabas, Ignatius, Alexander, Marcellinus, Peter, Felicity, Perpetua, Agatha, Lucy, Agnes, Cecilia, Anastasia, and all your saints. Admit us, we beseech you, into their company, not weighing our merits, but granting us your pardon through Christ our Lord. Through whom you continue to make all these good things, O Lord, you sanctify them, fill them with life, bless them, and bestow them upon us.
1: Per ipsum et cum ipso et in ipso, est ibi Deo Patri omnipotenti.

0: O Father, I pray for them that they may be one in us, that the world may believe that you have sent me, says the Lord.
1: For those who cannot now receive Jesus in the Blessed Sacrament, we offer the following prayer. O Jesus, thou hast given us in the Holy Eucharist thy body and blood to be our spiritual nourishment, through which we may have life everlasting. Would that I were able to receive thee this day in Holy Communion. I desire with all my heart to receive the living bread which comes down from heaven. O Lord, I am not worthy that thou shouldst enter under my roof. Say but the word, and my soul shall be healed. Let me taste at least the sweetness of a spiritual communion. Come to me, Jesus, my Lord, my Master. Come and refresh my soul. Strengthen me that in union with thee I may do perfectly the Heavenly Father's will. Let me never be separated from thee by sin. Soul of Jesus, sanctify me. Body of Jesus, save me. Blood of Jesus, wash me. Water out of the side of Jesus, purify me. Passion of Jesus, comfort me. O good Jesus, hear me. Hide me within thy sacred wounds. O sacred heart of Jesus, receive me. O immaculate heart of Mary, plead for me and love me. Amen.
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May this divine sacrifice we have offered and received fill us with life, O Lord, we pray, so that bound to you in lasting charity, we may bear fruit that lasts forever.

0: potens Deus, Pater et Filius et Spiritus Sanctus.
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St. Michael, the Archangel, defend us in battle. Be our protection against the wickedness and snares of the devil. May God rebuke him, we humbly pray. And do thou, O Prince of the heavenly hosts, by the power of God, cast into hell Satan and all the evil spirits who prowl about the world seeking the ruin of souls. Amen.

Prayer for vocations. God our Father, who wills that all men be saved and come to the knowledge of your truth, we beg you to send laborers into your harvest and grant them grace to speak your word with all boldness, so that your word may spread and be glorified, and all nations may know you, the only God, and him whom you have sent, Jesus Christ, your Son, our Lord. Amen. Our Lady, Queen of the Americas, Mary, Mother of the Franciscan Missionaries of the Eternal Word, pray for us.

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1: There's a callous argument we hear all the time that's very offensive. I'm curious how you handle this. That it's better to kill a child, to abort a child, than for that child to be born with a handicap or a deformity or to be stuck in a foster care system. How do we respond?
2: Well, acknowledge that what they're really saying is that it's better to eliminate the sufferer than eliminate the suffering. Instead of improving foster care and the adoption process, we should just kill the child? How did killing a child become an act of mercy?
1: And you know what group of people most disagree with this argument? People with disabilities and their parents. Those with disabilities don't like it when people tell them that their lives are not worth living. They don't like it when people tell them that ending their lives is the most compassionate thing someone can do for them. They and their parents would tell you that's the least compassionate act they could ever imagine.
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6: This is Archbishop Emeritus Alfred C. Hughes. In the name of the Father, and of the Son, and of the Holy Spirit, Almighty God, our good Father, pour forth your Holy Spirit upon all of us, that we might deepen our appreciation for the dignity of every human life, from conception to natural death. Remove from us any and all temptations to regard that life as expendable. Grant to us a spirit of gratitude for life and a commitment to preserving and protecting it, and then experiencing the fullness of life in the life to come. In the name of the Father, and of the Son, and of the Holy Spirit. Amen.
7: Stories from the Heart. I'm your host, Sandra McDevitt. Today, the story of four saints of winter: Sebastian, Blaise, Agatha, and Valentine, three of whom are well known, and the other, Saint Sebastian, who is not. Stay tuned for a little something about all four of them on another story from the Heart.

Among the saints of winter, we have some known ones, St. Blaise, St. Agatha, St. Valentine. There is one you don't hear too much about, and he is the patron saint of the infantry, actually, and his name is St. Sebastian, whose feast day we celebrate January 20th. This saint died a martyr under the Emperor Diocletian in 288. He was an officer in the Praetorian Guard, who, on the Emperor's orders, was executed by a contingent of archers. Found to be still alive after the execution, however, he was secretly nursed back to health by a Christian matron. It is believed that the archers, known as the best marksmen in the Roman army, purposely directed their arrows at non-vital parts of his body because they liked him and wanted to save his life. Upon his recovery, he courageously went to Diocletian and upbraided him for his cruel persecution of the Christians. The enraged emperor thereupon had him killed with clubs and his body thrown into the public sewer, whence it was recovered by Christians and reverently buried. His relics were transferred to Soissons, France, in 826. He is pictured as a young man, stripped of his clothes, tied to a tree, his body pierced by many arrows. From the 10th century on, he was widely venerated as one of the great patrons against pestilence. Many shrines were erected in his honor in all European countries, and quaint customs developed for invoking his help. People would carry little arrows of tin or silver, which had been touched to his relic. An old song in the 1700s refers to this. Whenever an arrow wears, by St. Sebastian blessed, no worry has he or cares, is protected from devil and pest. St. Sebastian is also the patron of archers and riflemen. The medieval guilds of marksmen celebrated his feast with shooting contests and parades. In some Catholic nations, he's the official patron of the infantry. An inspiring example of devout affection is a practice found in rural sections of Central Europe of farmers abstaining on January 20th from any kind of fruit that grows on trees, since the saint suffered his martyrdom tied to a tree. Look mercifully upon our weakness, Almighty God, and since the weight of our evil deeds bear us down, may the glorious intercession of thy holy martyr, Sebastian, protect us. We know about St. Blaise a little more, and his feast day is February 3rd. This martyr, a bishop in Armenia, suffered and died at the beginning of the 4th century. He was a physician before he became a bishop, and while in prison, he miraculously cured a little boy who nearly died because of a fishbone in his throat. The veneration of St. Blaise was brought to Europe before the 9th century, and he soon became one of the most popular saints of the Middle Ages. Having been a physician, he was now invoked as a helper in sickness and pain, but especially against evils of the throat. In medieval times, many shrines existed in honor of St. Blaise. In Central Europe and in the Latin countries, people are given blessed breads called St. Blaise sticks, pan benedito, of which they eat a small piece whenever they have a sore throat. Now, the best-known sacramental in his honor, however, is the blessing of throats with candles. It has been used for many centuries and was adopted by the Church as one of its official blessings. The priest holds the crossed candles against the head or throat of the person and says, through the intercession of St. Blaise, bishop and martyr, may the Lord free you from evils of the throat and from any other evil. This is done in most parishes in the United States and Canada, so check the times in your parish. O God, who grantest us joy by the annual solemnity of St. Blaise, bishop and martyr, grant also that we may rejoice over his protection. St. Agatha is also a well-known saint, and her feast day is February 5th. In 251, she was tortured to death in Sicily because she refused to sacrifice to the pagan gods. Soon after her death, through intercession, she miraculously freed her native city from starvation and stopped an eruption of the volcano Etna. Consequently, she was venerated as a bread saint and a patron against fire.
On her feast day, people would bake Agatha loaves, to which they attached little pieces of paper bearing her image and handwritten prayers against fire. These loaves were blessed in church and kept as an aid against poor harvest and hunger. The prayer leaflets would be pinned to the wall over the main door of the house as a protection against fire. St. Agatha's veneration as a fire patron is especially popular in Switzerland, where her feast day is kept as a holy day in the Catholic sections of the country, and where the Agatha bell is rung every evening, reminding the community to invoke her intercession and help in preventing fires. Though her main patronage was the prevention of fires, she was not expected to do the impossible. Human folly and negligence sometimes overcame her watchfulness, and fires would start. In such cases, the gentle virgin was absolved from all further responsibilities, and St. Florian stood ready to cope with the emergency. This divided the responsibility between St. Agatha and St. Florian, and is mentioned in the lines of an ancient mystery play of the early 16th century. If, however, good St. Agatha has been amiss, and on your roof the flames already sparkle and hiss, then run to help yourself, but pray to St. Florian. He'll save your house and barn, the heavenly fireman. Because the reports of St. Agatha's martyrdom tell of her breast being cut off during the gruesome torture, she is also widely venerated by women as a special patron in cases of breast cancer. In Spain, St. Agatha's Day is associated with ancient fertility customs. Groups of young men go farm to farm singing traditional songs in honor of the saint and asking for God's blessing upon people, animals, and fields. They receive gifts of money or food. Well, if such gifts are refused them, however, they add another stanza to their chant, calling down a quick old age on the unfriendly host. O God, who among other miracles of thy power has given also to St. Agatha the victory of martyrdom, grant, we beg thee, that we may come to thee through the example of the saint. The most well-known of all these saints, of course, is St. Valentine, whose feast day we celebrate February 14th. On this day, the saint, a priest, died through the persecution of Claudius II. His feast was from earliest times associated with their traditional habit of young men and women declaring their love for the following 12 months. The selection was often done, especially in France and England, by a game of chance, the boys drawing their names of their respective Valentines. Our greeting cards and Valentine's Day are a modern form of this ancient practice. How did the saint become associated with this unusual lore? An explanation is found in the story, which tells how the saint, shortly before his execution, wrote a kind note to the friendly daughter of his prison master, signing it, "From your Valentine." There is no doubt that the historical origin of the Valentine story is what at first glance seems to be a coincidence of dates. The pagan Romans annually celebrated a great feast on February 15th, which they called Luperlica, in honor of the pastoral god Lupercus. On the eve of this feast, and as part of it, young people held a celebration of their own, declaring their love for each other, proposing marriage, or choosing partners for the following year. This Roman youth festival, with its pledge of love, stood under the patronage of the goddess Juno Februata. When the Roman Empire became Christian, all worship and patronage of pagan gods naturally ceased, but the youth festival continued. And affection, love, and marriage are not the prerogatives of a pagan cult only. There was but one aspect of the celebration that had to be changed, its patronage. And so, in place of the goddess Juno Februata, a Christian saint now took over. He was quite naturally the saint whose feast day the church celebrated on February 14th, the priest and martyr Saint Valentine, who sent the first Valentine to the jailer's daughter. A proof of the Roman origin of the saint's story is also the fact that in countries of Roman historical background, even the smaller details, like the games of chance and similar customs, were continued right into the later Middle Ages, while in other countries these details are missing, and only the fact that St. Valentine
is the patron of young lovers, is observed. The American custom of sending Valentine cards came from England, where it had developed as a substitute for the ancient Roman choice of partners on February 14th. This is actually what the traditional words imply. You are my Valentine, and that is, I offer you my companionship of affection and love for the next 12 months. And I am willing to consider marriage if this companionship proves satisfactory for both of us. As an aside, a few years ago, when my daughter-in-law was trying to find a Saint Valentine card and could only find a Valentine card without the word saint, she penned it in herself. And this has taken root as a tradition in our family, which might not be a bad tradition for everyone to pick up. Almighty God, through the intercession of Saint Valentine, may our sons and daughters choose mates who are good Catholics and who will love each other and lead each other and their families to thy heavenly home.

0: thank you for joining us on Stories from the Heart. The information about the Four Saints of Winter was taken from Catholic Heart magazine. Stories from the Heart is recorded in the studios of Ave Maria Radio. 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I'm Sandra McDevitt. May God bless the rest of your day.
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8: 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It's great to have you here on Bookmark again. We did a Catholic Sphere show as well with Bill Donahue, etc. And but the last time we spoke probably was about your best-selling book, right?
9: Well, probably so. Yeah, and good to be with you, Doug. Yeah, I've done the show a number of times. Pope and a President, I think we did, as well as a couple of other books. Yes,
8: right,
9: several other books,
8: right.
9: But always enjoy the show.
8: Right. Was that your bestseller, the Pope and that
9: yeah,
8: one?
9: Yeah, probably. You know, I did. So I've done over 20 books, right? Mm-hmm. I think a couple dozen. I haven't stopped to count recently, although I had to when I did. So this kind of answers your question. Mm-hmm. The first major book that I did was called God and Ronald Reagan in 2004.
8: That,
9: basically,
8: right?
9: Other than my dissertation, which doesn't really count, right, which was published before that, was my first book, and it was a bestseller. And I think that, yeah, that one did really, really well.
8: Okay.
9: Back in days when books sold a lot more copies because people actually read books. I mean,
8: mm-hmm.
9: It's hard today to get people to buy books. And then A Pope and a President did really well. I did a book called The Communist on Obama's mentor, Frank Marshall Davis, which debuted in the top 10 on the New York Times. What was that, 2010, something like
8: mm-hmm.
9: that? And I recently did a book on the church and slavery, did a book on stigmatists. That might have been the last
8: that
9: time.
8: Was the last one, and we did the one
9: did
8: on
9: this.
8: Slavery, and we also did the one on stigmatism. How do you decide what
9: right.
8: topic you're going to write on?
9: Yeah, yeah. I think we might have did Bella Dodd as well. I did The Devil and Bella Dodd.
8: That's right. That's true too.
9: Right, right. But really, I have to want to do the book, right? And there's probably been another two dozen books that ideas that have been pitched to me mm-hmm. that I turned down. And some of them could have been very lucrative. In fact, I got asked to do God and Donald Trump mm-hmm. in 2015 and was offered a very very large advance to do it. And at the time I was doing a couple other books and didn't really have the time. And at that moment too, I didn't know how serious, if at all, Donald Trump was about his faith. Mm-hmm. And I turned it down. By the way, that would be an interesting book now, given what happened in my hometown of Butler, Pennsylvania.
10: Oh, wow.
9: I'm actually from Butler, Pennsylvania.
10: So you're familiar with that locale then, right?
9: Yeah. Totally. Yeah, I've been there. I've been to the Butler Farm Show grounds a bunch of times.
10: Oh, wow.
9: Driven by it hundreds of times. One of my sons was at that rally. Mm-hmm. I was going to cover it for the American Spectator. I'm the editor of the American Spectator. And in fact, I was going to go there with my son to cover it. And I saw the weather forecast, and I hate rallies, and I hate all that stuff. And I said, I don't want to go do that. I'll be stuck there all day. And I watched it live with my wife in the living room when Newsmax was covering it. And I got to tell you too, Doug, my wife said about our son, she said, do you think he'll be safe there? Right? Is it okay if he goes there? I'm like, oh yeah. I mean, sure. I mean, the last time a president was shot, I know this is a Reaganist story, I'm right, March 30th, 1981. Oh, he'll be fine. He'll be fine. And we're sitting there watching in the living room, the shots go off. My wife just dropped to her knees, right? Hail Mary, full of grace, started praying. And we lost contact with our son, Doug, who had been texting us every few seconds. Look how close I am to the stage. Look how close I am. And I'm like, where are you? Where are you? And I think they scrambled the cell service what happened.
10: Right.
9: And so we were, we knew the president was okay away, but our son didn't know for a while. It was terrifying.
10: Let me ask you, because you're a great knowledge base, it's not on topic of this particular book, but why do you think we know so little about what happened that day? Or do we?
9: Yeah, I don't know. I know that the congressman who's my congressman, Mike Kelly, who also went to Butler High School like I did. In fact, grew up in the same parish that I did, St. Andrew's Catholic Church in Center Township in Pennsylvania. He's the head of a commission that's looking into it. And I think what it comes down to is people just didn't think that anything like this was going to happen. Maybe the guard was let down a little bit, and it was also difficult to have the proper communication between local authorities, federal authorities. But I always remember this, Doug, when as soon as that kid fired that shot, bam, they took him out right away.
10: Right.
9: So they must have had him in his sights, right? They must have been saying, there's somebody on that building in black. Who is it, right?
10: Mm-hmm.
9: Who is it? Who is it? You don't think of that moment, just shoot him, just shoot him. So apparently they must have had a bead on him. And when he shot, bam, they took him out right away. So it was a failure,
10: right.
9: No question about it.
10: Mm-hmm.
9: It obviously shouldn't have happened.
10: Right.
9: Yeah.
10: Okay, well, let's talk about the American pontiff, Pope Leo, and his plan to heal the church. Why does he think his plan is to heal the church, and does the church need healing? And if so, why?
9: Well, the answer to that is Pope Francis, right? So after 12 years of the Francis Papacy, and this is a theme of the book, and I must say that the 12 years of the Francis Papacy, I was very careful about what I said about the Pope, and I would usually only defend him in public, on talk shows, and so forth, in writing. I wrote a real long piece for Crisis Magazine about halfway through the Francis Papacy, pointing out all the reasons why conservatives who don't like him actually should, why liberals who like him probably shouldn't, right? So, and at all these years of like what they now call Pope-splaining, trying to explain this and that. Mm-hmm. But my chapter on Francis, which a lot of people have written to me and said that's either their favorite chapter or the chapter that they like the least, is called it's called I Want a Mess, the Francis Papacy. And it quotes Francis saying that several times. And
10: yeah, he did it.
9: He
10: I remember the first time hearing it, we were covering World Youth Day. And I remember that him saying that at the time, and I remember being like, what does that mean?
9: Yeah, telling young people, go out and make a mess. Kind
10: That's
9: of like
10: right.
9: a nod, you wink. And then he would go on to say it several more times, including in the last like several months of his papacy. And in some of the context in which he said it, you gotta wonder like, I don't know, what did he really mean by this?
10: Mm-hmm.
9: You had, I quote Cardinal Pell, who said at one point, and this was released right about the time of Cardinal Pell's death, he said that, this papacy is turning out to be a catastrophe. And no matter how you look at it, liberals in the end didn't get anything that they thought they were going to get. Mm-hmm. The German cardinals didn't get what they thought they were going to get. They didn't get same-sex marriage. They didn't get female deacons. They didn't get female priests. They didn't get a redefinition of homosexuality in the catechism. All you had after 12 years was a lot of people in the church, liberals, conservatives, moderates, unclear. Everything seemed to be questioned. Everybody was at each other's throats. And this gets to the point of Robert Francis Prevost.
10: Right.
9: They saw in Prevost somebody much more measured, much more thoughtful, somebody who could bring the papacy back to normalcy. And as I go through in the book, of the 133 cardinal electors that voted, there were 135 cardinal electors, 133 were present to vote in the conclave, May 7th, 8th, 2025. Mm-hmm. It looks like 108 voted for Robert Francis Prevost by the fourth ballot. Mm-hmm. And we thought that this was going to go, you know, through Thursday, Friday, through the weekend. Mm-hmm. I mean, John Paul II took 8 votes. Cardinal Bergoglio Francis took 5 votes. This was 4 votes, basically 4 rounds of balloting within 24 hours, ab habeas papam. And he turned out to be the consensus pick. And I quote a whole bunch of people, Doug, from, you know, Father James Martin, mm-hmm. the, you know, LGBTQ, you know, very liberal Jesuit priest, to Cardinal Burke and Cardinal Sarah and others, all saying that they feel that this guy is a consensus sensible person, mm-hmm. who will bring back normalcy and stability to the papacy. And that alone, right. is how I think he'll heal the church. And I'm getting ahead of everything right now. But even right now, just watching what he's done in the first year, a lot of the changes that he makes are going to be slow. They're going to be gradual. He's not going to come in and, you know, bam, put the fist down, fire somebody. Look at how he's done, how he's dealt with the same-sex blessings issue, right? He's going to quietly, over time, make these changes. And I think that alone, he certainly called off the war against traditionalists that was happening under Francis. So I think all of that alone will bring back healing to the church. And that's a word that he's used, heal. And the first word that he used, from the Loggia, May 8th, 2025, in Italian, La pace sia con tutti voi, peace be with all of you. He wants to bring peace back to the church.
10: Right. It's interesting, too, because you actually talk about the famous quote of Napoleon, supposedly the quote of Napoleon, who confronted Pope with a threat to destroy the church, in which the Pope, Pius VII, responded, "Oh, my little man, you think you're going to succeed in accompanying what centuries of priests and bishops have tried and failed to do." It always seems to be that the church somehow figures out how to survive. But I have to say, just to be clear to everybody, Napoleon was not really short. He was 5'9", and it had to do with the British propaganda because of the way the inches were measured in France versus the UK. But I figured I'd throw that in there
9: as a
10: person who has read a lot of books on Napoleon. That being the case, so it was a big surprise. Everybody said, oh, it's an American. But he's the most un-American American, has been said about him.
9: Yeah, and I got to tell you, I was shocked. So I was asked to do this book right after Pope Francis died, like the day after. In fact, it was the same publisher that asked me to do the God and Donald Trump book. And it actually asked me to do a biography of Pope Francis at one point, which I declined. And I said, well, I got the summer coming up. I'm a professor. The two books that I'm working on are basically actually in editor's hands. I know I'm going to really be into who the next pope is. And at that point, Doug, they wanted a book of about 40 to 50,000 words within a few months, right? And so I said, look, I don't want to write this too fast. I don't want this to be just a book that's whipped. I want this to be a serious, substantive effort. I ended up doing 100 to 120,000 words, 400 plus pages that took several months. But I said, yeah, look, I'm going to be really into the next pope. Oh, by the way, I read Italian. I speak it a little bit. It's probably going to be Cardinal Parolin, pizza bola, zuppi. If

0: preparing for an event that night. So they called me over and I watched on the TV. And when they, when the proto deacon Mamberti came out and said, you know, Cardinalum, Robertum. And I thought, well, Sarah, Robert Sarah, Cardinal Sarah. Then Francescum. And I thought, who's this? I don't have any idea who this is. Mm. Prevost! And it didn't really register. And then the translator said, they picked the American Cardinal Prevost. Mm. And my colleagues looked at me and said, what do you think? And I said, I'm speechless.
1: Everybody says, you know, it's such a shock. Why would it be such a shock that American would be picked? I mean, if the Holy Spirit's doing all this stuff, it has nothing to do with politics and things like that, does it?
0: No, and I remember what Frank Shakespeare told me. He was Ronald Reagan's second ambassador to the Vatican. Reagan became the first president to, mm-hmm. to recognize the Vatican. And he always told me, he said, you can never have the leader of the world's temporal power, which is the American president, and spiritual power, which is the Pope, mm-hmm. be from the same country, and especially from America, right? Everybody would see that as too much power focused in America. However, in the case of Prevost, the Italians referred to him as the least American of the Americans. Right, and I must say that when I looked at the list of the papabile, right, the popable candidates, and he was, I mean, the betting odds, if you would have bet $1,000 on Prevost, you would have been a rich man, right? Mm-hmm. But in most lists, he wasn't even on the list. Now, Ed Penton had a list of about two dozen papabile, and he was on that list. He was way down there. And the first time that I saw his name, I'll admit this, Doug, I thought, who's Prevost? Who is
1: right.
0: he? An American?
1: I had not recognized him either. When it first got put, I'm like, there's an American cardinal named Prevost?
0: Yes, exactly. I had no idea who he was, but the key is that everybody at the Vatican knew who he was, and he was such a recent cardinal that he was made cardinal by Francis as late as September 2023.
1: And why do you think Francis made him? Why do you think Francis made him a cardinal? I mean, people would look at that and say, well, he's obviously Francis's man. I mean, he went out and picked him up. He had this meteor-like rise to go be with 2 years of a cardinal, so to speak, and then be the Pope.
0: Francis had this kind of crude statement, right, where he said, I want bishops who smell like the flock. And I think he loved the fact that Prevost, who's this guy from Illinois, Chicago, Dalton, Illinois, left this big, giant American city. Life on, you know, dirt floor churches in the backwoods and back roads of Peru, right? That he was content being that he didn't want the limelight, didn't want the spotlight, wasn't somebody who ever wanted to be Pope. And I go through in the book how most of Francis's picks of American cardinals, he picked guys, I hate to use these ideological terms,
1: right.
0: but he picked people who were very liberal, like Robert McElroy, who eventually he makes Archbishop of Washington, D.C., the same month that Donald Trump starts his second term. Prevost is the one pick among them who had no ideological track record of being a liberal. In fact, quite the contrary, we actually know that in the 2010s, when he came back to America, he voted in the Republican primary. Mm-hmm. The Pope voted in the Republican primary repeatedly, 2012, 2014, 2016, 2018, Republican every single time. Voted absentee ballots.
1: I didn't know they had any Republicans in Illinois. Do they have them in Chicago or something? Or what?
0: Well, they don't have very many, but it appears that the Pope seems to be one of them. Mm-hmm. And at the very least, certainly wasn't voting in the Democratic primary. And if you go back and you look at the statements that he had made that we have from the 2000s, the 2010s, on issues like marriage, homosexuality, gender, I mean, you would call him, well, I would say, again, don't like to use these terms, you call him a cultural, social, moral conservative. Mm-hmm. I would simply call him Catholic, all right? But he is, despite what Donald Trump said about the Pope being very liberal, he's not a liberal. He might disagree with Trump on Iran, but he is on cultural, social, sexual, moral issues. He is very orthodox, as the Pope should be.
1: Well, what do you think? What insight do you think you got in going through the book on the fact that he's an Augustinian?
0: Yeah, very important. In fact,

0: When he comes out onto the Logia May 8, 2025, and after saying peace be with all of you and explaining what all that means, he refers to himself as un filio, as a son of Augustine. And we don't get an explanation as to why he took the name of Leo the 13th and thus being Leo the 14th until the next day. Mm-hmm. And by the way, at that point, he talks about rerum novarum. He talks about AI, of new things, modern technologies. And so that all connects to what would eventually be his first encyclical, you know, just released in May 2026 on the subject of AI. But he described himself as a son of Augustine. And in the first year of his papacy, other than Jesus, there's no figure that he has quoted as much as Augustine. And he became head of the International Augustinian Order. And I would also apply this to, for a lot of people who probably thinking about what I just said about Donald Trump and the war in Iran and everything, I think one of the reasons why he has spoken out on war so often is because Augustine, who lived from 354 to 430, gave us Justin. And this guy is an expert on Augustine. So he's truly Augustinian, not just in terms of the order that he comes from, but his thinking as well.
1: Mm-hmm. Let me ask you also with this, one thing that struck me in embracing the Augustinian, in the case of Rob, he was visited and persuaded to join by Father L. Dudley Day. And I remember him. He was a very well-known priest and actually a good friend of a friend of mine. So that jumped out at me. One of the things I think when you're describing what somebody is or isn't, they wonder, they say, okay, you're saying these things. But then there's an old thing about, you know, you understand by people, by the company they keep. And some people look and say, well, we basically have, for the most part, at least people's perception from a distance, same kind of cadre that was basically there before under Francis. So what does that tell us?
0: Well, I go through in the book the changes that he made very early on, mm-hmm. including with the John Paul II Institute on family and so forth. He has retained so far Tuco Fernandez, mm-hmm. the dicastery, which used to be the Congregation for the Doctrine of the Faith, has not changed Cardinal Parolin as Secretary of State. Now, did make the big change in New York with Cardinal Dolan, mm-hmm. right? But I think he will make these changes slowly, mm-hmm. and he probably wants to see, like a lot of, I'm a Reagan scholar, right? I mean, there were cases that Ronald Reagan had of people who he thought going in might think a certain way and then turned out to work with him very well, mm-hmm. and appreciated who they were, right? So he would have this balance between Secretary of State George Shultz, who was seen as more liberal, and the Secretary of Defense Cap Weinberger, who was seen as more hawkish, right? Mm-hmm. And then someone like Bill Clark at the NSC, Colin Powell at the NSC. So he's probably looking to see how it works out at first. So if you don't need to make those changes right away, you don't need to make those changes. But I think, you know, over time, and not only over time, but already, I think you can see that he's clearly shaping a different papacy than Francis. And people who think that this is Francis too, you're not watching carefully enough. Mm-hmm. All right. Those are people who don't like Pope Francis, and after 12 years of the Francis papacy have a very short fuse and are kind of assuming the worst of the new pope, and they shouldn't do that. They should be more charitable with the new pope, as I think he would be with them.
1: Right, yeah, especially I think there's a lot of people feel burned over the years, so to speak, on these kinds of things. And obviously he picked this up after Rerum Novarum from 13 to 14 and the whole idea of kind of a focus on social justice in the church. And obviously we know now his AI document that came out and where that fits in, et cetera. Did that give you a greater insight into him as well?
0: It did, and also Rerum Novarum. I mean, bear in mind, that's widely appreciated by people throughout the Christian world, by Protestants as well. Came out 1891. 40 years later, you had Quadragesimo Anno by Pius XI. Then you have Centesimus Annus by John Paul II, 1991, on the 100th anniversary of it. And Rerum Novarum is a wonderful defense of both workers and at the same time property rights and ownership. It excoriates socialism. repeatedly throughout it. And, you know, Leo the 13th, he's seen by some kind of social justice warriors as their social justice pope. Mm-hmm. But this is somebody who universally admired in the Catholic Church. He's the one pope. I mean, if you were to go back 150 years and say to whoever the new pope was going to be in 2025, pick the name of a pope that everybody likes, right? Believe it or not, well, not everyone liked John Paul II, as it is to imagine. Certainly not everyone liked Benedict XVI. Certainly not everyone liked Francis. A lot of people didn't like Pius XII. There's some baggage associated with him. Hitler's pope, which is a total smear of who he was. Ridiculous. But the one, you'd have to go back to Leo the 13th. And when he picked that name, Leo the 14th, right away, Doug, I thought that put everybody at ease. Everybody thought, wow, cool name, right? Good name, Leo the 14th.
1: Right. Let me ask you in the closing minutes, what was the greatest insight you learned that you weren't aware of? And maybe there was a lot because a lot wasn't known about him in your research.
0: Well, there's a lot. Yeah, I could give probably five or six answers to that, but I'll say this. And I wrote a piece on this for National Catholic Register. Whereas the Italians considered him the least American of the American cardinals, in a way, rightly so. He's also a very American American. And his ancestry is incredible. I mean, he comes from, of course, Chicago, which is not just America's melting pot, but the world's melting pot. And the word Catholic means universal. This guy has got to have the most universal DNA, quite literally, of any pope in the history of the church. All right. I mean, his mother, Latino surname, black Creole origins, partly Latino, partly Hispanic, father, grandfather, a little bit of French, a little bit of Italian. I mean, he's got Professor Gates, the Harvard historian who has the PBS show Finding Your Roots, said this is one of the most complex, diverse family trees that we've ever done on anybody. So while he was the least American of the Americans, he's also in a way a very American American, and yet I think the most universal pope we've ever had in terms of ethnicity.
1: You think that's why he didn't speak in English when he was first made pope?
0: It's an interesting thought, and he thought very carefully about what he was going to say. Had it written out, about 600 words, spoke Latin, predominantly Italian. He's the Bishop of Rome. And then he gave a shout-out in Spanish to his diocese back in Peru. And then I think maybe the next day, or maybe right after that, he thought to himself, should I have spoken English? Well, the next day, right away, he speaks and gives his homily in English. But I think he probably thought that through.
1: Right,
0: because he's a very measured, thoughtful person. When he came out on the loggia and kind of had his hands under his chin, you could tell he was thinking. Francis just ad-libbed his statement. He had a kind of deer-in-the-headlights look. But Robert Francis Prevost, I think, had thought very carefully about what he wanted to say.
1: He's a canon lawyer, right? So very good. Thank you much, author Paul Kengor, Ph.D., his book, American Pontiff, Pope Leo the 14th, and his plan to heal the Church, available naturally through our EWTN religious catalog. I'm Doug Keck. This has been Bookmark. We'll see you next time. Thanks.

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1: A prayer for the holy souls in purgatory.
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7: Here's your weather update from Catholic 540 AM. Temperature 77 degrees with a few clouds. Humidity 79%. The wind is from the west at 6 miles per hour. This afternoon, cloud-filled skies with a light breeze with a chance of thunderstorms. 86 degrees. Then this evening, a few clouds with a chance of thunderstorms. 79 degrees. Tomorrow, some clouds here and there. Temperature 88 degrees. Coming up Tuesday, some clouds. Temperature 92. That's the weather from Catholic 540 AM, Divine Mercy Radio.
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10: Redefining marriage. The Supreme Court issued a landmark ruling 11 years ago this week. A closer look at the fallout from Obergefell v. Hodges. Marching for Life. The Eternal City holds its annual rally for the unborn. We have a report from Rome. Plus, seeking a match.
11: Dating apps have been compared to gambling before, and so it's when do you stop, when do you do this?
10: Meet the young woman in Texas who wants to change the dating culture for good.

0: 11 years ago on Friday, a Supreme Court ruling legalized same-sex marriage, and the cultural impact is still being felt.
1: Here in the nation's capital, five U.S. Supreme Court justices issued a ruling legalizing same-sex marriage. On June 26, 2015, Obergefell v. Hodges was decided, forever changing the cultural landscape of our country.
2: The Supreme Court created a constitutional right to same-sex marriage, and they directed all states to license and recognize same-sex marriages. The majority opinion was written by Justice Anthony Kennedy, and he grounded his decision in what he said was a substantive due process right under the 14th Amendment to a fundamental right to marriage, grounded in the equal dignity of people under the law.
1: But not everyone agreed with Justice Kennedy's decision. Maggie Gallagher, one of the foremost public speakers defending marriage as between one man and one woman, shares.
3: There was both a carrot and a stick involved in moving us to gay marriage, but ultimately it was the Supreme Court's intervention, taking away the discussion from the American people.
1: Even Chief Justice John Roberts agreed with this sentiment in his dissent.
2: He said that this was five justices taking the voice of the people of the states, and that his dissenting opinion was focused on the important issue that this was a states' rights issue and should be decided by the voters of each state in the nation.
1: When asked to reflect on the cultural climate of the time and what it was like to stand up for the sanctity of marriage, Maggie recalled.
3: It wasn't the most pleasant experience in my life either. It was challenging. It was a time where truth didn't seem to be the relevant criterion, and attacks on everyone's character and motives.
1: Marriage is one of the institutions which God himself has given to us. Sacred scripture begins with a marriage, that of Adam and Eve, brought together in an unbreakable union. And it concludes with the vision of the wedding feast of the Lamb, which points to the spousal love of Christ and the church. Marriage is so important in the divine plan that when God became man, his first miracle was to turn water into wine at the wedding feast of Cana. So what happens when you dilute this building block of society?
3: After gay marriage, you're seeing the ongoing and continuous collapse of marriage as an institution organized around creating and raising the next generation. We've managed to create a generation of young women so anxious and uncertain about their own bodies and lives that the majority of childless young women in America say they don't want children.
1: But there is still hope for the future.
2: I think if we've learned anything from these 11 years, and especially on issues also related to the sanctity of life, is that staying true to what we know to be the truth, what the church teaches on the nature of marriage, on the nature of life, is not going to be easy, but it is going to be worth it. And along the way, when we're defending our rights under the law, we have a great opportunity to evangelize and to explain these kind of continuous truths about the nature of the human person, the common good, and the sanctity of life.
3: The future belongs to those who create, who procreate, who love, who dare to dream, who dare to hope. And so feed yourselves in the knowledge that the devil in the end loses this battle, and go out there and in wherever you are, in whatever way you can, create, procreate, make something happen, something good that wasn't there before, and your life will be worth living, and you will help others live flourishing lives.
0: As we mentioned last week, Canada recently marked a great milestone, 10 years since the legalization of assisted suicide. And since the passage of medical assistance in dying or MAID, an estimated 100,000 people have been killed by euthanasia. We recently spoke with a pro-life advocate in Canada on the future of MAID and the efforts to end it. For more, we turn to Amanda Ackman, a pro-life advocate in Canada and founder of the Dying to Meet You anti-euthanasia campaign. Amanda, to start, can you give us a snapshot of assisted suicide in Canada?
4: Now in Canada, one in 20 deaths is the result of a doctor or nurse prematurely ending a patient's life. This has become so widespread that we have really gone from treating euthanasia as exceptional to it becoming so routine. And when Canada first legalized what we call medical assistance in dying, that encompasses both euthanasia, the direct administration by a doctor or nurse of a lethal injection, and assisted suicide. In the U.S., only assisted suicide, where the patient self-administers, is available. And yet, in Canada, what accounts for our skyrocketing numbers is that doctors and nurses do the direct euthanasia in nearly 100% of the cases. And this is what's desensitizing and normalizing the process, because people think that they're just undergoing a medical procedure, that it has become legal, when in fact they are being directly killed by a doctor or nurse practitioner within fewer than 15 minutes.
0: Is there any hope that MAID can be overturned?
4: Of course there's hope. And we are seeing signs of hope with, for example, the province of Alberta, where I'm from, and the Alberta government bringing in parameters that would restrict euthanasia in certain cases, limiting it to those earlier criteria. It's an incremental step in the right direction. Above all, that is a basis for hope because it shows us that we do not need to resign ourselves to the status quo. And that is exactly the language that the bishops, the Canadian Conference of Bishops, used in their recent message that they are disseminating as we mark 10 years of legal euthanasia in Canada. The Canadian Conference of Bishops have been showing leadership over the past decade on this issue in a really strong way, with letters to the Prime Minister, with letters to the faithful. And the bishops are saying we must not resign ourselves to the status quo. And I think we even have to hesitate with using this anniversary language. We're talking about the legalization of euthanasia, of the direct killing of the patient. We're talking about an exception to the criminal code offense of homicide. 10 years ago, doctors and nurses would have been prosecuted. Now they're not. That means that this is a law more intended to protect doctors and nurse practitioners from prosecution than it is to protect patients' autonomy, dignity, and of course, life.
0: Now, we mentioned the Holy Father's recent trip to Spain and his very pro-life remarks defending the unborn and the elderly. Are these having any impact on the debate in Canada?
4: I think the Church deserves to be alert and alive to what the Holy Father is saying. I remember one of the first addresses that Pope Leo gave. He spoke about how in our day and age, at times we are seeing that people are really facing a fatigue of living. And I thought, wow, what a phrase from Pope Leo, a fatigue of living. And when I say that phrase to the seniors to whom I give workshops and talks, it resonates. I see them all begin to nod. There's this kind of existential malaise in the later years that thrusts people into a question of, who am I now? And that question, I think, is so marvelously tackled in the catechesis of Pope Francis, who was so devoted to this topic of the value of the elderly. And Pope Leo is continuing to expound upon this. But Pope Francis especially wanted to exhort the elderly to a new sense of mission and vocation in their later years. He was always saying that the key is to ask yourself, for whom am I? When you wonder, who am I now, when you lose your spouse, when you maybe are estranged from your children, whatever may happen, that for whom are you? Because you have a responsibility to others, and you will find a new mission and identity when you are called forth in the service of others. And man never, as John Paul II would say and remind, never loses the capacity to make a gift of himself, no matter what. And so what we in the Church are capable of doing is seeing the value that others don't see and insisting on that capacity for self-gift, no matter what. And that is good news, a basis for our hope.
0: Amen. Very beautifully said. Now, Amanda, you get to talk to a lot of people who are facing this issue. What do you think is behind this surge in people seeking assisted suicide? Is there something deeper going on in Canadian society?
4: I was recently staying at a B&B in a Canadian city where I was giving a talk, and this woman, she asked me, the host of the B&B, she asked me what I do for work, and I said I prevent euthanasia and encourage hope, and she was a bit taken aback, and she said, oh, I had in fact considered moving to the province of Quebec where you can ask for euthanasia upon a dementia diagnosis, because I'm so terrified of burdening my family should I ever develop dementia. So we began to discuss this over breakfast at this very classic B&B, and as we spoke, she said, but I suppose you are against euthanasia just because of your Catholic tenets. And I looked at her with sincerity and I said, in fact, I'm worried about you and your self-esteem. She was quite taken and she said, I worry about that too. I worry about that too. And so when we are curious enough about what is it that is driving these fears, the request for euthanasia is a self-protective defense against the risk that when I ask the question, who will love me this way? If the answer to that question is no one, then that is too tragic, and euthanasia becomes a way to preempt hearing the answer of no one. But we know that nobody deserves to hear that answer. Instead, we will, after the pattern of Christ, say, I will be with you until your last breath. And we can give that reassurance, we can give that hope, we can give that presence, because ultimately the request for euthanasia is not so much the expression of a desire to die, so much as it is the expression of some disappointment. We are called to be prophets of hope and to counter that disappointment.
0: Now to Europe, where lawmakers in Luxembourg officially enshrined abortion in the country's constitution. The second round of voting last week rubber-stamped the decision made in March. The Western European nation joins France as the only countries to add abortion to their constitution. And in Ireland, lawmakers vote to remove the 3-day waiting period for abortions. The wait time was put in place as a safeguard in 2018 when the majority Catholic country legalized abortion. The proposal now heads to Ireland's Health Committee for further study. Church leaders call the proposal, quote, quite tragic. In a statement, Ireland's Catholic Bishops' Conference said over 90% of abortions take place in the first 12 weeks. But in a society that is otherwise collapsing under the weight of research, there is no doubt why. Neither the state nor the mainstream media seem to have any interest in exploring what leads women to choose abortion or what happens to them afterwards. Amid the rise in legalized abortion, the fight for life continues. Rome held its first March for Life back in 2011. This year, pro-lifers marched for more than the unborn.
5: Every year since 2011, the capital of Italy brings pro-lifers together at the annual Scegliamo la Vita, or Let's Choose Life March, that's driven by the common motive to advocate to Italy, as well as the rest of the world, to choose life.
6: There's about 100 of us that came from the group in Brescia in train this morning, and we're going back tonight. It's worth it because we have to promote life. We have to help others understand how important it is to defend life, to try to help people understand why abortion is so evil.
7: Another summer means another March for Life here in the Eternal City. And I must tell you, nobody does it quite like the Italians. Despite the blazing heat, the streets of Rome have seen thousands march in the name of life. People have come with their families, with the sick, with the disabled. Because every person has dignity and every life is worth fighting for.
8: Sono qui per difendere la vita perché credo che la vita debba essere difesa dal primo.
9: I am here to defend life because I believe that life should be protected from its very first moment until its very last. It is a gift that has been given to us, and no one has the right to take it away or reclaim it. It is something that has been entrusted to us.
5: Abortion was legalized in Italy in 1978 under Law 194. It is legal through the first 90 days of pregnancy. Since its legalization, more than 6 million unborn lives have been ended abortion.
9: Fortunately, today life is being challenged far too much. There are too many ideologies that promote this culture of death.
5: This year, demonstrators weren't only marching in protest of the existing abortion laws, but also current proposals to legalize euthanasia and assisted suicide.
10: We march to protect all human beings and their intrinsic dignity, from the smallest child in the mother's womb to the most vulnerable person, the disabled person, or rather, the differently able person, as we will hear people describe them, and all the way to natural death. Moreover, in Italy, today, there are legislative efforts underway concerning euthanasia and assisted suicide. This gathering will ask the parliament not to pass such a legislation.
11: For me, living with a child with a disability has not been a burden. It's been a grace. In the lives of my daughters, I've seen a love for life and a capacity to share love that goes beyond anything else.
5: Participants see themselves as confronting a culture of death. They do so with joy and hope, confident that life will prevail.
12: I'm here because I believe there's something really extraordinary about being a woman. The ability to carry and bring new life into the world is truly special. And I think being here is also a way to appreciate and support the unique gift of being a mom.
5: In Rome, Zofia Tubak for EWTN Pro-Life Weekly.
0: Coming up, do's and don'ts for an I do. A Catholic matchmaker has advice for singles looking to make the trip down the aisle.
13: The best way to pray is simply to open our minds and our hearts to God, to allow His presence to begin to fill us, to restore us, to refresh us, to make us new. 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In that way, we delight in prayer and God Himself delights in us.
0: 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I'm your host, Abigail Galvan. A recent survey says the second busiest month for weddings is June. It trails only October for most popular month for marriage. And a new website is helping couples tie the knot with a Catholic twist. A six-person team launched Cana.Weddings last year. It is a Catholic version of secular wedding planning apps or registries. It allows couples to design a free wedding website, a registry for gifts, and to plan a Catholic nuptial mass or ceremony. One employee shares of Cana's success. There's this need for tradition and desire for what is true, good, and holy. We recently spoke with one of Cana's co-founders about the initiative and the state of Catholic weddings. For more, we turn to James Riker, co-founder of Cana, a digital wedding platform for Catholics and Christians. Can you tell us a little bit more about Cana, why you started it, and what's been the response so far?
14: Like you mentioned, we're a digital wedding planning platform. The idea started just as a response to all of these, a few of these digital wedding planning companies, and all of them they're very woke. They are, they promote these things that are totally antithetical to what we believe as Catholics and as Christians. And there just wasn't a platform that allowed a good Catholic and Christian couple to plan their wedding, and to plan for the sacredness of the union that they're entering into. So that was why we began, and the response has just been incredible. We have well over 5,000 couples that are now using us, and we are still in our first year. And we get messages almost daily just saying how grateful folks are that we created this little platform. So we sure are happy about that.
0: And can you tell us more specifically, what are you able to incorporate Catholic and Christian items into each couple's websites?
14: It's an awesome question. So first and foremost, you know, we have a few different main features. The first being the wedding website builder. So when a young couple gets engaged, one of the first things they do is they build their kind of online presence, a website that's dedicated to their story, their wedding day, all these things. So just subtly, we created all of these different themes, all very beautiful Christ-centered themes, for brides and grooms to create, and put on their wedding website. Mm-hmm. So that's been huge. This also includes prayer requests, And then, you know, we have obviously like the logistical things like guest list management and RSVPs. But recently, within the last couple months, we launched a vendor marketplace on our platform, which has been blowing up. So we have hundreds of Catholic and Christian photographers, videographers, you know, DJs, venues, florists, folks like that. And it's turning into quite the community, which we're really grateful for.
0: That's incredible. And are there any themes or trends that you're seeing regarding Catholic weddings?
14: We're lucky we have a pretty diverse range there, but there's definitely a pretty substantial movement to the more traditional side of things. You know, traditional Latin mass, booklets and different, what I love to see on our websites are when somebody puts on, like what the traditional Latin mass is, how to prepare for it, how to enter into, that sacrament. You know, it might be a little bit different than, you know, what they're used to at the Novus Ordo. So that's definitely something we've seen, as pretty popular.
0: Great. And if people would like more information, where can they go?
14: Our site is just cana.wedding, so cana.wedding. And watch out because we're going to be launching a lot of really new, neat new features like baby registries and a bunch of other things.
0: Finally, tonight, a young woman in Fort Worth, Texas, is helping Catholic singles find their marriage partner, all without an app or any swiping left or right. Instead, she is seeking a match and a spark. Matchmaker Madigan says most dating apps do not treat people with full dignity, so she launched her own business, helping Catholic singles find the one. Madigan says she is on a quest to change romantic relationships for good. Her database already features more than 500 people from all 50 states. Now, Madigan, before we get started, a recent study suggested there was a direct correlation between the rise of smartphone culture in the United States and a sharp decline in both the marriage rate and fertility rate. You're on the front lines, so to speak. What are you seeing?
15: It's so true that we have the phones to be more connected, and the more that we continue to use them, people keep finding that they're feeling farther and farther apart. So we're having people who are only asking people out virtually. I met a gentleman recently who didn't even know that women wanted to be asked out in person. And so it's just fascinating to see how we had this kind of start as it was supposed to make us more connected, and now we're struggling with an epidemic of loneliness and so many other things in the dating front.
0: And now on to your work. What inspired you to launch Commitmentism Catholic Matchmaking?
15: I basically launched 2 weeks before the country shut down because the Lord just told me to make something better. And so it was an in-person business model. I did it for a couple of years, obviously was affected by the pandemic, some time off, and really discerned this idea of love is blind and married at first sight, and realized there was something to, we have this broken dating app culture. It's treating people like they're hot or not, which makes them a commodity. And so if we're going to continue to do that, we have to make something so different. Commitmentism was built on the idea that you have to have a phone call before you ever see a photo, because we need to go back to that traditional level of dating that's actually a human looking at your profile rather than an algorithm.
0: Now, let's dive into this distinction you're making between like the dating apps and the work that you're doing. Could you tell us like kind of like what the problems you were identifying were, and then just how your work has been addressing that?
15: Dating apps have been compared to gambling before. And so it's, when do you stop? When do you do this? Whereas matchmaking focuses on, I'm going to have Abby meet Christian, and you're going to discern who's directly in front of you. And that's going to be the only person that you focus on until you find that there might be something that isn't led to be your spouse. Then let's try and look for a different person.
0: Can you walk us through the customer journey for your clients?
15: You can sign up for free at commitmentism.com. You join our database. I love puns if you haven't met me. And so you join our database for free. If you're looking to work with me, we would have a one-on-one phone conversation. And then I would kind of go over all of your preferences. I have a questionnaire. It's about 60 questions deep. So I hopefully get to know who Abby is and what she's looking for in a very tangible way. And then we would kind of go through and decide what works best for you. And then I would basically, if I find someone that I want you to meet, I would find a time for all three of us to get on a call together. Prior to the call, I'd give you enough information for you to be curious, but not enough you can ever Google. So you have to keep an open heart and open mind. And then we get on the call together. I begin the call in prayer and then leave. And so it's this beautiful opportunity for me to introduce, to bring the faith. I always say that if I introduce you to your future spouse, you guys will have prayed within the first 5 minutes of meeting. And what a beautiful gift that I get to share with y'all. You put the photo 2 hours after. So again, who are we meeting as just a human being? And then the following day, I ask whether or not you want to get to know them better. And then I encourage you to go on your lovely little way and date. I always say matchmakers can introduce good people to good people. But past that, you're in charge of dating and pursuing one another.
0: I love that. And can you tell us, what sort of things are you looking for when you're pairing Catholic men and women?
15: We start with their priorities. So they're telling us, you know, I want to stay because of family. I really have this focus or this preference. And then we look at desires and deal breakers. We look at, do they have a similar faith background? You know, do we have a convert and a revert, or do we have a cradle Catholic? Those things are not determining what will always work, but it can kind of help to say if we've had similar journeys, we might understand each other in a new way that sometimes the dating apps can't. They just look at who you are right now. So I kind of get a full picture of who you are and what you're looking for. And really it's the Holy Spirit led. I don't have anything else to say. There are times where he reminds me of a word that was a focus in our call. And then I take that word and I say, who matches these profiles? And then as I get to read them, I go, oh, you don't need to meet Bethany. You need to meet, you know, Janice or whoever it is. And it's this beautiful gift that we just get to experience with our clients.
0: Biggest piece of advice you have for Catholic men or women who have not yet met the right person to marry?
15: You need to remain open. If you would have told me that I would have married a guy with a mustache and a mullet, I would have told you that you were crazy. But here we are, like the Lord's story is greater than our own. So that surrender, that openness is really where he can step in and write your love story. So if you want it written, you have to let him be the author. And that's the beautiful gift. I think we're writing off people too early and we are not the author.
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22: Hello, my name is Father Mike Schutz, and I'm the Vocations Director for the Diocese of Raleigh. 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We ask this through Christ our Lord. Amen. Mary, Mother of the Church, pray for us. In the name of the Father, and of the Son, and of the Holy Spirit.
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1: 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Father Apostoli is a priest with the Franciscan Friars of the Renewal. This community of Franciscan priests and brothers is located in the Archdiocese of New York. They are trying to live the ideals of St. Francis of Assisi in their life, their work in the new evangelization, and with the poor. And now, here is Father Apostoli. We hope you enjoy.
2: Hello, my name is Father Andrew Apostoli. I'm a member of the Franciscan Friars of the Renewal. It's a religious community that lives and works in the Archdiocese of New York. I'd like to greet you in the words of St. Francis of Assisi. May the Lord give you his peace. This is another talk in my series entitled The Comforter. It's based on, it's a series presenting the Holy Spirit, and it's based on my book called The Comforter, The Spirit of Joy. And we've been looking at how the Holy Spirit works in our Christian lives to fill us with the joy of loving God, how he gives us the sweetness and that attracts us to the things of God, such as prayer, sacrifice, how he consoles us in our struggles, and how he teaches us how to understand that in the message of the cross, and even the sufferings in life, we can still find joy, that perfect joy that the apostles eventually found as they matured to the fullness of Christian life. We're called to that same perfect joy also. And in this talk, which is entitled Joy Springs from the Motives of Love, we want to get to the secret behind how the Holy Spirit changes suffering into joy. We called it early on a paradox. It seems like joy and suffering are such opposites. How could suffering be used by God to produce joy? Well, we've got to look at what motivates our willingness to suffer. It's those motives, and they are motives of love. There's the secret. St. Augustine said, there are no burdens too heavy for a loving heart. And so we want to look at, in this talk, how love motivates a willingness to sacrifice, and we can even find joy in that. Love is what explains many human situations that seem to us to involve a lot of sacrifice and suffering. For example, the proverbial mother's love. When a mother may take care of her child through sickness, misfortune, tragedy, and death itself, that mother's love endures. We read of mothers sacrificing their lives for their children. What a great example of love, and what joy person finds in giving to the one they love. Sometimes it happens even between friends. Our Lord had said, you can't have greater love than this, that you lay down your life for your friends. Where we see one friend sacrifice so much for another, or perhaps we find one person risking limb and life to help another person. It's love that explains why people do that. And so we can look at this love. And what is it about love that can account for someone willing to give so much when motivated by love? Well, perhaps two things about love will explain this. Number one is what the ancient philosophers used to say about love. They used to say, love tends to give itself. That's the quality of love. A selfish person is turned in on himself or herself. They don't want to give anything. They only want to take. They only want to receive. They want everything to focus on their needs, their comfort, their enjoyment. And these people, unfortunately, will never learn. As long as they remain prisoners to their own selfishness, they'll never learn the secret of happiness found in giving and in sharing and in sacrificing. Because they'll never learn what true love is. Selfishness is not a true self-love. It's a distortion of love. And so, love that tends to give itself, as the philosopher said, that's the quality of love. And the more you give, the deeper love grows. You know, they used to say about love, love is the only thing that you can give. The more you give it away, the more you have. So, again, it seems a contradiction, paradox, but how true that is. And there's a second quality about love, and that is, love is blind. Have you ever heard that expression? Love is blind. Love doesn't count the cost. Love doesn't say, what's in it for me? There's a certain blindness. It just does. and doesn't stop to ask all kinds of questions and get all the details. And so, love tending to give itself, love tending to be blind, not counting the cost. That's what accounts for the ability of people to give in such generous terms. And the Holy Spirit inspires that. But, of course, there are motives that move us to do this. And so we want to look at this. I should mention one other thing, that St. Paul in 1 Corinthians describes these qualities of love in chapter 13, that beautiful chapter where he speaks on love. Let me quote verses 6 and 7. He says, love does not rejoice in what is wrong, but rejoices with the truth. There is no limit to love's forbearance, to its trust, its hope, its power to endure. Love doesn't end, huh? Why? Because love opens us out into God himself. Because God is love. St. John tells us that in his first letter. Now, what are the motives then that the Holy Spirit uses, the motives of love that inspire us, again, to be willing to share, sacrifice, suffer for the sake of Jesus? Well, let's look at four of these motives. They're very beautiful. The first is the motive of giving glory and praise to God. When we love God, we want to see him praised. We want to honor him ourselves. This we find the greatest task. The joy of the saints in heaven will be to praise God forever and ever. And in praising God, they're going to find their happiness. And so on earth, we begin to experience this. And suffering, which sometimes in the spirit of sacrifice that's required to honor God, you know, when you make an effort to do something that you know will benefit another, in this case, give glory to God, the harder it is, the more it takes for you to give. And the more it takes, the more you're giving. And God sees that. We recognize when a person does something for us, and especially if they have to do it at a cost of personal sacrifice, we recognize that that person, you know, was really extra kind in doing what they did, very sensitive, and we're more grateful for what they've done. Well, God reacts in the same way. When he sees that we love him with that extra love because we've put that extra sacrifice into it. And that's what suffering does, huh? It allows us to give that extra. You know, the athletes say, no pain, no gain. Well, when we're willing to reach deep down and give that extra, how much more does that honor and glorify Almighty God, huh? You know, St. Peter, his very death was predicted to him by our blessed Lord. And we read this, this was in that incident that happened after the resurrection when Jesus, calling him by his old name, the name he had before he was a disciple. Remember, Holy Thursday night, he denied being a disciple of Jesus. He even denied knowing our Lord. So Jesus called him by his old name, the old name he had before he was a disciple. He called him Simon, son of John. And he said to him three times, do you love me? And each time Peter said, I love you, Jesus gave him a task, feed my lambs and feed my sheep. But at the end of that, our Lord added, he said, I tell you solemnly, as a young man you fastened your belt and went about as you pleased. But when you are older, you will stretch out your hands, and another will tie you up, and carry you against your will. The evangelist St. John makes this comment. What Jesus said indicated the sort of death by which Peter was to glorify God. So Peter's suffering would bring glory to God. And so does ours, our struggles too. And by the way, that was a quote from St. John chapter 21, verses 18 and 19. So the first motive of love the Holy Spirit uses to change the sufferings and struggles of life into joy is that we give praise and honor to God. The second motive, let's move along. The second motive is that we want to obtain many graces from Almighty God. And suffering can, as we've just pointed out, can help us grow. St. James says this, and he practically begins his letter, his epistle in the New Testament with this point. He says this. He says, count it pure joy when you are involved in every sort of trial. Now, most people would say, that's crazy. No, no. Not when you understand and think like the saints. Not when you understand the Holy Spirit drawing you through these trials. He's going to lead us to that pure joy. So count it pure joy when you are involved in every sort of trial. Realize that when your faith is tested, this makes for endurance. It gets stronger. And let endurance come to its perfection so that you may be fully mature and lacking in nothing. And by the way, that's James chapter 1, verses 2 to 4. Count it pure joy, huh? How differently the saints would think because they're motivated by love. And we get trials all along the way. St. Paul, on one of his missionary journeys, he had said to the first Christians that he converted, the first converts he had on his very first missionary journey, he said, it is only through many trials that we enter the kingdom of heaven. We get trials when we're beginners in the spiritual life, when we're more advanced, and even when we are in that final stage called the unitive way, when we've become sort of adults in this Christian life. Why? Because we're sharing Jesus' cross. Jesus always had the cross with him, so to speak. As Bishop Sheen said, Jesus was the only man ever born into the world in order to die. So, through suffering then, we know that we can receive many graces. Our faith, as St. James says, will be tested and strengthened. It will, receive that quality of endurance, and endurance will make us mature and ready to live our Christian life to the full. And that's a great reward, huh? That's a great blessing. It helps us to remove then from our lives those last vestiges or remains of self-love. We had seen with the apostles, huh? That self-love, that pettiness, it's all purified away through these struggles. And we come to that purity of heart that should characterize us. And we can see this reflected also in the beautiful first letter of St. Peter. In 1 Peter chapter 1, verses 6 to 9. Here's what he says. Huh? St. James told us, count it pure joy. Here's what Peter says. There is cause for rejoicing here. You may for a time have to suffer the distress of many trials. But this is so that your faith, which is more precious than the passing splendor of fire-tried gold, may by its genuineness lead to praise, glory, and honor when Jesus Christ appears. Although you have never seen him, you love him. And without seeing,

to Thomas, when Thomas had doubted the other apostles, telling them that they had seen our risen Lord on Easter night, he said, unless I put my finger into the place of the nails and my hand in his side, I won't believe. And finally, when Thomas saw our risen Lord a week later, you know, he said, my Lord and my God. But Jesus said to him, Thomas, you believe because you saw me. More blessed they who have not seen and yet have believed. So St. Peter reminds us, we haven't seen him, but we love him. And how pleasing that must be, huh? And without seeing, he says, you now believe in him and rejoice with inexpressible joy. Because we're achieving faith's goal, which is our salvation. So there's great graces that come. You know, and Scripture also reminds us that our suffering is like a discipline. You know, and we find this in the letter to the Hebrews in chapter 12. A couple of verses, verse 7 and then verse 11. Here's what it says. It says, endure your trials as the discipline of God who deals with you as sons. For what son is there whom his father does not discipline? Good parents will discipline their children, teach them right from wrong, teach them to do the right things and avoid the wrong things. That's discipline, to correct our conduct. And God does the same thing to us because he's a loving father. You know, when you spoil the child, in the long run, you've made that child's life very unhappy. For that moment, it seems like it was better for the child to get away from discipline. You know, sometimes parents will discipline their children and say, well, this hurts me more than it does you. The child doesn't think so. But in the long run, it, the parents are willing to do that, risk that moment of hurt or deprivation, you know, to not let the child do what they want, so that in the long run, the child will become free of their selfishness and self-centeredness. Then they can live a happy and good life. But people who are self-centered are unfortunately in the prison of misery, because that's what selfishness does. It makes a person unhappy. So a God as a loving father disciplines us as his children. Now, Hebrews goes on to say this. The letter to the Hebrews says, at the time it is administered, all discipline seems a cause for grief and not for joy. But later it brings forth the fruit of peace and justice to those who are trained in its school. So we are grateful to have, you know, a sense of discipline in our lives. We appreciate it later on, you know. Even saying no can be a very loving word when it protects us from something that would hurt ourselves. A third motive, then, by which suffering is turned into joy, is the motive of the hope of eternal life, the reward of eternal life. And this is certainly very, very important. Paul, in his first letter to the Corinthians, chapter 2, around verse 9, let's take a look at St. Paul's first letter to the Corinthians. He's talking about wisdom that God has prepared. He said, of this wisdom it is written, eye has not seen, ear has not heard, nor has it so much as dawned on man what God has prepared for those who love him. That's a beautiful way to describe the promises, the blessings that will await us in eternal life. Eye has not seen, nothing of this material world can reflect what God has given us. Nor have we even heard, nor can we even talk about or imagine. Nothing has even entered our heart to imagine what God has prepared. It goes so much beyond what our limited view and understanding of things could ever be. In other words, we will be supremely happy. And it is that reward, you know, knowing that our struggles will lead us to that give us not just the courage to endure our struggles, that's the first thing we need, but we can also rejoice because we know this is going to lead me to eternal life. This is going to bring me, you know, to where I can gather in the greatest reward possible. God is doing more for me than I could ever possibly do for him. St. Paul, when he wrote to Timothy in his second letter, you know, he talked about this when he had written in chapter 4, verses 7 and 8.

0: He says that he was fighting the good fight and running the race. It's in 2 Timothy 4, verses 7 and 8. I'll go back one verse to verse 6. I, for my part, am already being poured out like a libation. The time of my dissolution is near. In other words, life is being poured out like an offering, and I know the end is near. That's what he's saying. I have fought the good fight. I have finished the race. I have kept the faith. I stuck to it to the end, persevered. He was faithful. And now verse 8, from now on, a merited crown awaits me. On that day, the Lord, just judge that he is, will award it to me. And not only to me, but to all who have looked for his appearing with eager longing. In other words, I won the crown. I won the gold medal. Yes, that's what we all have to do. He says that the Lord is going to give it not only to me, but to all who look forward to his coming. You know, even in that letter to the Hebrews that I mentioned a little while before, it says of our Lord himself that because of the joy that was set before him, he was willing to endure the cross. And what was that joy that Jesus himself experienced, in his own experience of suffering? Well, it was certainly a joy that he knew that through his suffering on the cross, his humility and obedience would atone for our sins of pride and disobedience. Remember, Jesus came to be the new Adam, and he was above all making up for that sin of the first Adam, which was a sin of pride and disobedience. So, Jesus knew that by his suffering and death, through his obedience and humility, he would give honor and glory to our Heavenly Father and make up for all of our sins. To him, this was very important, to give this honor to his Father. Secondly, he knew he was going to achieve our salvation. So therefore, he was willing, joyfully, the letter to the Hebrews says, to endure the suffering for us. And finally, he also knew, as he told the apostles on that road to Emmaus on that Easter Sunday morning, he said, did you not know that the Messiah first had to suffer before he could enter his glory? And so Jesus was glorified through the sufferings that he underwent, you know, for the love of his Heavenly Father. And so we know that it was the joy that the joy that Jesus had was shared by the saints. And there was that hope of eternal life that sustained them. You know, St. Paul, for example, in Romans 8, he said, this is 8, verse 18, verses 20, verse 18 and verses 23 to 25. He said, I consider the sufferings of the present to be as nothing compared with the glory to be revealed in us. We ourselves, although we have the Spirit as first fruits, groan inwardly while we await the redemption of our bodies. In hope we were saved. But hope is not hope if its object is seen. How is it possible for one to hope for what he sees? And hoping for what he cannot see means awaiting it with patient endurance. So it was a sense of hope that made the saints sustain their joy. They knew these sufferings would lead to God. St. Francis used to remind the friars when he talked about the vows they made. He said, we have promised great things to God, and still greater things have been promised to us. So let us keep the promises we have made. Let us long for the fulfillment of those that were made to us by God. Pleasure is fleeting, he said, but its punishment is eternal. Suffering, on the other hand, is light, but the glory to come is infinite. So hope sustained the saints. Let us move on to the fourth motive, which is the motive of the salvation and sanctification of souls. For anyone who loves God, this motive will characterize their life. Someone close to God wants to bring many, many souls to God. Someone once said, you never go to heaven alone. You have to bring somebody with you. And we see this reflected certainly in the Gospels very clearly. Zeal for souls has always characterized those close to God. Jesus stressed it in himself in his own life. He said, the Son of Man has come to seek out, to search out and save what was lost. That's Luke 19, verse 10. And later on, he compared himself to being a good shepherd in John chapter 10, remember? He said, I'm not a hired hand that runs away when the wolves come or the thieves come to attack the flock. He said, I'm the shepherd, and I will lay down my life for my sheep. And so Jesus gave his life to protect his sheep and redeem them. Jesus taught us this joy over the salvation of souls in his beautiful parables, especially in Luke chapter 15. Do you remember the parable of the lost sheep? The shepherd found the lost sheep and he carried the sheep back on his shoulders. And then he called all his fellow shepherds and friends to come and rejoice with him because he had found the lost sheep. Or the little parable about the woman who lost the coin, remember? And she searched her house and she found it. And then she called in her neighbors. Probably today she would call them in for a cup of coffee and something to eat, you know, just to tell them, I'm so happy I found the coin I lost, a precious coin. Or the prodigal son. Remember, when he finally came home, the father, you know, pulled out all the stops, so to speak. He had a big feast, killed the fatted calf. And when the other brother didn't want to come in, you know, he was angry that his brother had come back after squandering money and living a very bad life, dissolute life. The father said, we had to rejoice. Your brother was lost and now he's found. Your brother was dead. He came back to life. So there's always joy in heaven. You know, as a priest, it's one of the great joys of a priest in hearing confessions. He can never talk about what he hears in confession. He's bound by the seal of confession. But he knows that joy, someone going away from confession, with their sins forgiven, their burdens lifted. And that's a great joy in the kingdom of heaven. And so Jesus compared himself one time in the Gospel of St. John, chapter 12, verse 24, to a grain of wheat falling in the ground. And the saints were willing to fall in the ground with them. When we think of their great zeal, St. Paul, St. Francis, who said it was the greatest thing to work for the salvation of souls, because that's why Jesus came. St. Therese, who wanted to go and be a missionary in every country of the world and preach to everybody. She's the patron of the missions, though she was a cloistered nun. St. John Bosco, who said, whose motto was, give me souls and take everything else. You can have the rest. So, to work for the salvation of souls, to suffer, makes that suffering a joy. So, let us pray. Lord Jesus, you came to give us life. You motivate us by love. You have shown us the way of love. Teach us that through that love, that we can come to true joy, even in the midst of our daily sacrifices. We ask this in your name. Amen.
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1: We pray because we want to come into union with God. He wants to breathe His life into us, and we want to accept that life. Because in accepting that life, we begin to experience the abundance that He has in mind for us to receive. Pray to God. Lift your praises high to God and present to Him every supplication that you might find the grace you need for the present moment that He presents to you. Everything good comes from prayer, says Mother Teresa of Calcutta, and so it is true.
2: 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A beautiful way to pause, pray, and grow in faith each afternoon. Every day we begin the 3 o'clock hour with the Divine Mercy Chaplet, and we unite our prayers with those of Catholics around the world at the Hour of Mercy. Wherever you are, take a moment to pray with us. On Monday and Thursday, right after the chaplet, tune in to Divine Mercy Kids. In this week's episode of Aesop's Fables, Nicole will read the story of the tortoise and the hare and explain how the virtue of fortitude is reflected in the life of Saint Bernadette. On Friday, we will have a new episode of Knight's Armor. As we prepare for the July 4th weekend, Keith and his brother Knights will discuss how God and faith helped form the foundation of these United States. On Saturday, we air Faith Works. Ellen White and Rob Agnelli present another installment of Saints in the Making, with the focus in July on Saints Junipero Serra, Camilla Stellalis, and Charbel Makhlouf, and their unique witness to missionary zeal, compassionate service, prayer, perseverance, and trust in God's providence. On Sunday after the chaplet, we will air a homily from Father Mike Schmitz that was originally recorded in February of this year, and it's followed by Bishop Robert Barron's homily for Sunday, July 5th. That's your lineup for the 3 o'clock hour this week on Divine Mercy Radio, where faith meets everyday life. 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
8: America's most famous Catholic convert, Vice President J.D. Vance, has released a new book on his faith, Communion, Finding My Way Back to Faith. This week on Register Radio, we talked to Register Managing Editor Jonathan Liedle for a review. And then, as America celebrates our 250th anniversary of the signing of the Declaration of Independence, the Register is also celebrating the immense contributions of Catholics to America's glorious past. Hello, I'm Matthew Bunsen, Vice President, Editorial Director of EWTN News and host of Register Radio. My co-host, Shannon Mullen, Editor-in-Chief of the National Catholic Register, joins me as always, and we're together in studio. We haven't been for a couple weeks.
9: It's good to be back.
8: Well, I know that we want to take a little time today also to celebrate the Catholic Media Convention, the Catholic Media Awards. We'll do that right at the end, but let's make sure we touch on that because there's quite a turnout for us. But we're talking about J.D. Vance, and prior to his election to the U.S. Senate and, of course, becoming Vice President of the United States, Vance was the best-selling author of Hillbilly Elegy, a rather deeply personal account of his youth and spiritual journey. Vance is, let's just say, very famously converted to Catholicism in 2019. His new book, as I mentioned, Communion, Finding My Way Back to Faith, explores what it means to be a Christian and how it shapes or should shape every facet of life. Jonathan Liedle has read the book and is here with his review. Jonathan, welcome back to Register Radio.
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8: So it's not unheard of for politicians to write memoirs or books in general. Does this one stand out as somewhat unique, though, in your mind?
10: Yeah, I mean, it really strikes me, Matthew, that this is a spiritual memoir, right? Obviously, J.D. Vance is the vice president. He's the expected presumptive Republican nominee for president in 2028. So it's really striking to me that sort of the book he chooses to write in the advent of all that is so focused on faith, both personal, his own journey, growing up as an evangelical Protestant, losing faith and then coming back to it as a Catholic. But also, I think, really crucially and interesting, his thoughts about faith's role in society, culture, and civilization, and what that might suggest for his own sort of political vision going forward. So it's he could have framed this book in all kinds of different ways, right? But it is very unapologetically about faith, about Christianity, and why that matters. So that struck me as very interesting.
6: Jonathan, you've followed J.D. Vance over these past few years. You've written about him as a vice presidential candidate, about his post-liberal or post-liberalism mm-hmm. and his views towards that, and some of his clashes with the Pope and the bishops and so forth. So I wanted to know just quickly, is there something or one or two things that you learned from reading this book that you didn't know about him already?
10: Yeah, absolutely. I mean, definitely some rich details in terms of his biography. I mean, I was really struck to learn that actually one of the episodes that he points to as the beginning of his faith kind of unraveling actually had to do with the Terri Schiavo case back around 2005. At that time, and just for context, Terri Schiavo, of course, was a young woman in Florida who was on a feeding tube, and there was a big debate about whether that tube could be removed by her husband. Her family wanted it kept, and it was really in the national spotlight. And for Vance at the time, his grandma had just died. His mother had relapsed with drugs. And at his church, his local church in Ohio, all anyone wanted to talk about was Terri Schiavo. And so he really, you know, looking back on his attitude then, he said it was a little immature, but he felt like that focus on the culture war issues and maybe not the bread and butter difficulties that people in that community facing was really a impactful moment that kind of steered him away from the faith. Another thing that's interesting, though, is what prompted him to come back to the faith. And I think this is like a major theme of the book, is that Vance says, you know, it wasn't, you know, that he had an epiphany and, you know, the divinity of Christ was like cemented in his mind. Instead, it was the fruits of Christianity. And really, when the birth of his first son, Ewan, happened, he was terrified of being a bad father. And he looked around at people who were good fathers. He looked around at sources of virtue and morality, and he saw that they were all connected to Christianity. And so it's very personal in this. He's an intellectual guy. He's a smart guy, philosophical guy, but very much it was personal driven, I think, this journey back to faith for him.
8: Yeah, you mentioned the passing of some of his relatives, his mother's problems with addiction. How similar is this? Because we read a lot about this in the Hillbilly Elegy. How would you compare and contrast that book, which was something of a phenomenon, to this one?
10: Yeah, I think Hillbilly Elegy, written in 2016, it was really looking at sort of the demise of, you know, white working class people in the Rust Belt. And, you know, Vance at that time, you know, he hadn't converted to Catholicism. He still had some, I would say, libertarian commitments in his economic outlook. But I think something that shifted for him, and he's written about this before and talked about it before, is a recognition that the society we're in, the culture we're in, really sort of plays a profound role in shaping, you know, what people do, what their options are, how they live their lives. So I think what's shifting here for Vance is I think he's really taking a look at a broad cultural perspective and coming to the conclusion that he says that Christianity is America's creed, and you need that centered in a prominent public way. Not that everyone needs to be a Christian in order for there to be, you know, the kind of healthy communities around. He says without that, of course, that's what leads to family breakdown, drug addiction, all these things that he experienced growing up. But I think there's a shift here for Vance in thinking about what's the solution to many of those problems that plague middle America. And yeah, it's a very robust account of religion and its public place, is the conclusion he comes to.
6: It related to what you just said, Jonathan, the book's title, Communion, applies to that, right? It has multiple meanings. How so in the more political sense?
10: Yeah, absolutely. Vance, you know, we talked about how he's interested in the fruits of Christianity. That's on a personal level, but it's also on a civilizational level. So towards the end of the book, he starts, you know, taking a look at where America's at and how, you know, the Christian faith might relate to that. You know, for instance, he talks about the declining fertility rate, right? And he says, you know, if you've removed sort of a recognition that life is good, which you're not going to get from, you know, a secular elitist striving economic viewpoint, right? You're not going to see the value of human life because it's not something that can be measured like the GDP. So he says that it's only sort of a religious culture that is going to sort of generate an openness to life that is going to, you know, fix something, correct something like America's declining fertility rate. So that's one big example. Another thing he points to is, you know, the rise of division in the United States along racial lines, along political lines, along economic lines. And I think he really sees that Christianity, because it's about being united in something higher than one's, you know, race or class or things like that, is really capable of fostering that kind of communion at a broader level. So again, I think he's, you know, the key distinction, I think, between him and maybe some Catholic thinkers in public life that were prominent maybe 20 years ago is, I think Vance thinks that the government, or at least on this public level, there's needs to be, this stuff needs to be promoted, right? In maybe a more forceful way. So I think that he really sees Christianity as sort of the driving heartbeat of achieving communion on a national level, which is very interesting.
8: Yeah, you note that he has a very clear view of Christianity and politics, Christianity and its role in public life and the life of the country. How would you describe this book, though, as also, obviously, we're all Catholic Christians, but how Catholic is this book?
10: Yeah, it's interesting because there has been a lot of criticism, you know, beginning with the front cover of the book, which is, I think, a Pentecostal church somewhere in rural Virginia. And so the question is, you know, is how Catholic is this book? Is Vance, you know, just trying to appeal to, you know, the evangelical voter base in advance of him running for president? You know, I honestly found some of those criticisms a little off. I will say that he definitely, you know, is attempting to bring non-Catholic Christians into the conversation and, you know, acknowledges them, writes about positive things that he received in his own upbringing. But at the same time, I think he certainly talks about very Catholic things in this, including the Eucharist, including how in the Catholic Church, the Eucharist, right, our participation sacramentally in the body of Christ is the source of communio. So there is also that spiritual dimension of community too. At the end of the book, he talks about, you know, the community of saints, which is greater than any sort of national communion as well. So I think that honestly is the thing I'm most interested in exploring further, is this kind of tension or relation between political community and how Christianity is conducive to that, but then also the broader spiritual communion, which is the church, which of course transcends any political allegiance. So I think Vance does, he certainly includes both dimensions in this book, but I think thinking about how those actually work in tandem, practically speaking, is definitely a question a lot of people will have going forward.
6: It sounds like a deep thinking book. Is it, Jonathan? And spoiler alert, do you like it?
10: Well, I think to answer the first question, I think, as you know, Vance is a very smart guy. He went to Yale Law. He's, you know, very well versed in all kinds of topics from theology to philosophy and economics. I think it's written in an extremely accessible way. He is, you know, I've heard someone describe him as first and foremost a writer. When he went to Iraq as a member of the Marine Corps, he wasn't on the front lines. He was writing for the Marine Corps as a journalist, basically. He's had a blog before. He's written books before. So he knows how to write, and he knows how to write in a compelling way. So yeah, there are big ideas, but it is very narrative driven. It's his personal story. There are lots of anecdotes you learn along the way. So in that sense, I think I like it as, it is a pretty compelling portrayal of one man's sort of loss of faith and how he came back to it. And of course, he's not alone in that. We're experiencing, you know, significant religious disaffiliation in the United States right now. And Vance says, maybe my experience has something to offer. And then I think on the bigger and broader question, I'm certainly interested in questions of political philosophy and how Catholicism, you know, interacts with our life as American citizens. And I think Vance has given us a lot to think about while also maybe not answering all the questions he raises. So I certainly, you know, enjoyed grappling with that and trying to almost guess where he might be leading the conversation.
8: Yeah, real quick final question. So as I recall, Hillbilly Elegy was turned into a movie, wasn't it?
10: Yes, it was. Absolutely.
8: Do you expect this one will become a movie? And if it is, who will play Usha?
10: That's two very difficult questions.
9: That's a quick question, Matthew.
10: It's maybe harder to. It could be. It could be part two to Hillbilly Elegy. So who will play Usha? I don't know that question. I'll have to take a look at the possible candidates.
8: Yeah, but if they want me to be a consultant. Who will play JD, right?
10: Consultant. Yeah, exactly. Maybe himself, probably not.
8: All right. Well, Jonathan, thank you so much for this. And all of us should be reading your review before we read this book because of your analysis.
10: Thanks so much.
8: Well, you're listening to Register Radio here on EWTN Radio. Next up, Shannon Mullen and I are going to celebrate the legacy of American Catholics in the life of the country. 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
11: 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I'm Montse Alvarado with some great news. 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
8: And welcome back. I'm Matthew Bunsen here, as always, with Shannon Mullen, editor-in-chief of the National Catholic Register. As we all know, or should know, this year, is America's semi-quincentennial. In other words, it is the 250th anniversary of the Declaration of Independence and the birth of the country. So as the nation celebrates, the Register is making this and marking this great moment by celebrating the Catholic legacy and the role that Catholics are going to continue to play in the life of America. So I am so happy that as an institution, sort of the newspaper of record on the Catholic side, that we're able to mark this this really important moment in the life of the country.
9: Yeah, I'm very happy that you were able to contribute a major piece to it, our cover piece, Five Heroes of American Catholicism. I wish we were on video because I'd love to share the cover.
8: It's gorgeous.
9: It looks like superheroes, you know, the five, and it's a great piece.
8: So, thank you. Yeah, I appreciate it. It's fun, if we can, to reflect on some of these figures because we forget that they're flesh and blood. They have sort of legendary names like Junipero Serra, Charles Carroll of Carrollton, John Carroll, Mother Cabrini. I mean, the list is, we'll cover those, I know. But at the same time, this is also an opportunity for us just to reflect on the simple faith of average Catholics who lived, in many cases, immigrated here under very difficult conditions, made a life for themselves and their families. And if we want a living testimony of how that works in practice, all we have to do is look at Robert Francis Prevost, Pope Leo XIV.
9: Yeah, it's so fascinating. I think one of the themes as we approach this big anniversary is the Catholic history, the American Catholic history, that a lot of us don't know. And that's because the textbooks, the social studies books, the history texts that we used in our schools, even if we went to Catholic schools,
13: that's right,
9: kind of left out the Catholic stuff. St. Augustine, Florida, being the oldest city in the United States, founded by Catholic explorers and missionaries. The first martyr on American soil being in Kansas in the in the 16th century. A lot of those details, by the way, come from your book, excellent book, the U.S. Catholic Encyclopedia.
13: Yep.
9: Which
13: it's
9: is
13: a privilege to write.
9: Wow, so much that we don't know. Mm-hmm. So I really wanted we wanted to encourage people to know at least some of these figures. It must have been very hard to pick five, but
13: five, yes. Yeah, I mean, we could easily pick 100.
9: Yeah.
13: But if we start with five, mm-hmm. It's in some ways they cover the gamut. So you can really start with Charles Carroll of Carrollton, the member of the great Maryland family of the Catholics. Let's remember that Maryland was founded as sort of a Catholic haven. But even more than just a Catholic haven, it was a place where all religions were welcome. So in other words, the great anti-Catholic bias, the hostility toward Catholics that you found in almost every other aspect of the British colonies did not exist in Maryland, but that didn't mean that it was an exclusively Catholic enclave. The act of toleration and the fact that out of this environment of renewed hostilities once the Calverts were sort of overthrown, that families like the Carrolls were still able to flourish and to give to America a figure like Charles Carroll of Carrollton, who is famously the only Catholic signer of the Declaration of Independence. He's the longest he died last, but also who made sort of Catholicism politically and socially acceptable. A, because of the wealth and influence of the family, but also just because of his sheer willingness to defend the faith publicly and so articulately.
9: Yeah, there must have been tremendous pressure on him to assimilate into sort of the Protestant ethos. He didn't. That's really interesting. I knew that he was the signer of the Declaration of Independence, the only Catholic signer. I didn't realize he was as wealthy as he was. He was kind of like the Donald Trump and
13: in some
9: Elon
13: ways,
9: Musk
13: yes.
9: of Maryland
13: exactly,
9: anyway,
13: yes.
9: But he was fabulously wealthy.
13: Right.
9: Right.
13: And in a way,
9: in which case he had in some ways the most to lose
13: and that,
9: materially.
13: You make a really important point, Shannon, because one of the reasons that he became sort of acceptable to the Continental Congress, the very hostile anti-Catholics who were serving in the Continental Congress, was they realized, okay, he's here with us. He has a lot to lose if this revolution does not succeed. Mm. And I think that's part of his legacy, his great cousin, John Carroll, the first Archbishop of Baltimore, his great struggle was to convince Americans that Catholics could be both good Americans and, you know, good citizens and actually still be Catholic. Because there was always this, all the way up to John F. Kennedy, and in some ways you still hear that. There has to be some divided loyalty. You have to choose between America and the Pope, was always this argument. And I think Charles Carroll, John Carroll, they fought this and really paved the way for Catholics to be accepted in wider American culture.
9: Yeah, and you see that tension, by the way, in J.D. Vance, right?
13: That's right. Yeah, how good a Catholic can he actually be if he's going to serve in public office?
9: Yeah, Charles Carroll I knew a little bit about. John Carroll, less than that, and I was fascinated by him also. We don't have time to get into it,
13: yeah.
9: But he was a close friend of Benjamin Franklin.
13: That's right.
9: Right? Which is so interesting. Some of these others, though, Junipero Serra.
13: Yeah.
9: Tell me why he made your five.
13: Well, if we look at North America, when we think of America, we think of the whole of the continent. And Junipero Serra was one of those great heroes in establishing the faith in what became California, establishing El Camino Royal, this great chain of missions that stretched across California. and bringing the faith, but then also standing up and defending the indigenous peoples and native peoples in California and beyond. And I thought it was also really important to include him, because he was canonized on American soil by Pope Francis in 2015. I had the great joy of being at Catholic University when it was done by Pope Francis. But the slander and the maligning of Junipero Serra and the whole of that effort at evangelization and bringing souls to Christ, I think it's important to honor him, but also then to keep reminding people of what actually happened in history and what his motivations were. And this idea of him as some hostile, evil colonizer, where they were tearing down his statues not that many years ago, it's a reminder to us that we also have to be able to defend the faith. It goes back to that same question of what it is like to be a Catholic in America, and can you be?
6: Yeah, what he accomplished is just amazing in any age, let alone the the frontier days, the
13: that's right,
6: the wilderness of California. Let's go to the next one. Mother Cabrini.
13: Yeah, the patron saint of immigrants who sailed back and forth across the Atlantic 24 times despite an absolute dread of water, of traveling at sea. And one of the great stories of somebody who was determined to do what she could to bring the faith, to help those most in need, in this case the immigrants by the millions who had come to the United States, Italians in particular. And if we look for one of those great threads, you can see the care for those who were in most need under very difficult circumstances. I mean, she arrived with next to nothing, met only discouragement on the part of much of the institutional church here, and then gave her life to the immigrants here, all with the support of the popes, you know, Pope Leo XIII in particular. And for us, as a role model, how to care for those who find their way to this country, but doing it properly.
6: Yeah, and she, along with Elizabeth Ann Seton, is also tell the story of the Catholic Church's contributions to education
13: That's
6: in
13: right.
6: this country, to healthcare, to hospitals.
13: The most vulnerable kind of and those in need, yeah.
6: Yeah, so interesting. And then we get to...
13: the Colossus.
6: Yeah, the Colossus. In some ways... You could make a case that he's kind of the quintessential American Catholic, which is Fulton Sheen.
13: Yeah.
6: And what do we have to say about him in this?
13: Well, what we have to say, I think, is in an age in which we are drowning in communication in so many different ways, Sheen understood how to use all the means of communication, social communication, to proclaim the gospel, to turn it into an instrument not to be feared, but to be utilized to convert, so to speak, how we communicate in a language that the modern world can understand, and that he anticipated the Second Vatican Council. But also just the sheer command he had of the faith, but then be able to bring it down to the level that anyone could understand. There are reasons why his TV show had 35 million viewers every year back in the 1950s, why his radio show had an audience of millions, including many, many Protestants who tuned in every week to hear him. And then we can't forget, and I think this is one of the biggest takeaways, that yes, he was articulate in evangelizing, he knew how to communicate, but he was also holy. He did an hour of adoration every day of his life and died in the middle of adoration. And so these are great figures.
6: Yeah, we're going to come back to him in a few months.
13: Yes, we are.
6: And talk about your own connection to Fulton Sheen. But it's also so interesting because in what you just spoke about, we see parallels with Edith Vitian's own Mother Angelica.
13: That's right. A great communicator.
6: Yeah, and not only that, but some of the other evangelical preachers who really were able, Billy Graham and others who were able to use the mass media to spread the good news.
13: Well, in talking about the media, we have to be sure to talk about how we fared at the Catholic Media Association. So please, take it away.
6: Yes, I'm happy to report this was the Catholic Media Conference, which is held annually. This year was in Atlantic City in New Jersey. And I have to say, they did a really great job. And we were very honored at EWTN. We won across our platforms more than 70 awards on the TV side and the print side. The Register won Newspaper of the Year, National Newspaper of the Year, which is
13: a great achievement for you as editor-in-chief.
6: Yeah, we're very happy at that. And then really half of the entries, roughly half of the entries that we submitted won first place, 12 in total won first place in different writing categories. And that's a testament to our great staff and their doing different stories. And was really, really proud of them.
13: Yeah. Well, congratulations to everyone. This is an immense achievement for EWTN and EWTN News in particular.
6: Thank you.
13: Well, that's it for Register Radio for this week. Remember, for more news, analysis, and commentary, check out the National Catholic Register online at ncregister.com. Thanks so much for being here. Until next week, on behalf of our producer, Michael McCall, and Shannon Mullen, I'm Matthew Bunsen. Take care, and God bless.
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19: 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We are transformed by sacred scripture and sacred tradition, which have consistently guided us for 2,000 years. We are the Catholic Church, with over 1 billion in our family, sharing in the sacraments and fullness of the Christian faith. Jesus laid the foundation for our faith when he said to Peter, the first pope, "You are a rock, and upon this rock I will build my church." For over 2,000 years, we've had an unbroken line of shepherds, guiding us with love and truth. If you've been away from the Catholic Church, we invite you to take another look. Visit CatholicsComeHome.org today. Ours is one family, united in Jesus Christ, our Lord and Savior. We are Catholic. Welcome home.
20: To our own lives, right? Like when I first saw the film and I first screened it, I thought at the end, wow, this isn't about just these people who have entered religious life in these monasteries, but this is like a mirror making me consider my own life and how I make choices and how I create space for quiet contemplation in my own life.
21: The monastic life, Amanda, is deeply countercultural today. And I think that the title of the film, Libres or Free, shines a very strong spotlight on that, on how countercultural it is to think that a person who voluntarily, in a sense, commits themselves to live in this institution in perpetuity, right, can consider themselves completely free. What is that concept of freedom that you encounter in the monastic life?
20: Well, to truly experience it, I think, you know, you have to see the film first and foremost, or you have to have some sort of engagement. You know, there are certain religious orders, maybe not all of these monastic orders, but there are religious orders that offer retreats and, you know, special events where you can go and stay perhaps and have like your own mini retreat. What I love about this film is that people have described it as a mini retreat in an hour and a half and a pilgrimage to Spain. Spain has been known as the cradle of contemplation for years. I mean, for centuries, it's held one third of the world's monasteries. So it is such a special place. And what the team team from Free had been granted access for was to enter not just one, but 12 of these beautiful Spanish monasteries. And they're all set against like the rugged landscape of Spain. It's just majestic rolling hills, deep lush forests, mountains. I mean, it's such a cinematic experience. And I think that the cinema really kind of speaks to the grandeur of what transforms inside of a person's heart when they've had a vocation to the religious life. Not just the religious life, but like the monastic religious life, because there's this stark contrast of the monastery that can feel very plain at times. It can feel very basic, and in a way it's juxtaposed with these sweeping landscapes that distill the grandeur of creation into a person's perception. So you have these people who have entered religious life, monks and nuns who are living in these very plain, basic cells and monasteries. And then you step outside into the courtyard and you're looking up with them through their eyes, and you're seeing this freedom of them having been through their personal vocation journey, and many still on the way, but that journey being reflected in the beautiful landscape that their creators made for them. So when you ask about what is freedom, I say, well, you'll have to see the film, because I think the director Santos Blanco like really shows us rather than telling us. And the subjects of the film, they do have so many wonderful things to say. I mean, they're the monastic masters. It's like taking a master class, right?
21: This is very compelling, because in modern society now, in Western culture, people are extraordinarily free in one sense, and then also extraordinarily bound. Mm-hmm. I think it will be very compelling for people to explore that idea of freedom, a freedom that doesn't depend on being able to get up in the morning and dash across the globe. A freedom that's more of the heart and of the mind and of the soul than the freedom that we condense it, right? We say, oh, we minimize the idea of freedom. So this is a much higher concept of how free a human being can really be.
20: Yeah, and it's an interior disposition that manifests itself outside of a person as well, the way that they live their life, right? If you have an interior disposition that is geared towards abandonment to the divine will, like, it transforms you. It's something that, you know, as a lay person, I can only begin to scratch the surface, but I yearn for it, right? We try as people who are in the world to not be of the world and be solely focused on the instant gratification, for example, is one thing. I mean, we live in a very tech-driven era, I would say. Like, the advancement of tech in this era has, like, skyrocketed. But it's funny, because I was speaking with a friend the other day about it. You know, we were talking about all of these advancements in artificial intelligence and the tech world in Silicon Valley, and, you know, what that's going to look like ahead, and how that, is shifting the landscape for understanding what it means to be even human, right? It's shifting our culture's perception of that. And I keep returning and thinking about this film, because there is nothing more human, there is nothing more earthy than the salvation story, right? If we look at back into like the Judeo-Christian story of our relationship with God, it's a relationship that's so earthy, right? Like, even from the very beginnings of Genesis. And what I love is also, continuing that thought, there's a wonderful book from Ignatius Press called Report from Calabria, A Season with the Carthusian Monks. Now, this is the monks in St. Bruno's monastery in Calabria, Italy, or in the south of Italy. There was a priest who went to go stay with them for a while, was granted permission to stay with them. And he writes from the letters that he's sending to family and friends. They've been collected in this volume. He writes on the life of these monks. One of the things he talks about is the word cell, and how it kind of conjures this thought of like a prison, right? We have these connotations with words that we think of. But in reality, the meaning of cell, cella in Latin, is the storage chamber, or like a wine cellar. So if you think of the cell as a place to mature in your faith, again, I feel like our faith is so, there's like this earthiness to it that is so grounding. Continuing with this thought, I'm not sure if you're familiar with Tish Oxenreiter. She's a recent, somewhat recent Catholic convert and author, who writes on so many of her journeys and her spiritual journey. But it's so funny because I was reading something she wrote the other day, and it was an exhortation for us to just get outside and touch grass. That meaning to like get back in touch with yourself, back in touch with God, because we're not just disembodied minds, right? Like, we are people who are fully human, body, mind, soul, and spirit. And I love that. So I think that that is part of the key to this contradictory idea of monastic life. There's a very earthiness about it. There's a very human connection. And it certainly draws me because I love being in nature, and I'm always trying to get outside with my family as much as possible. I feel that there's so much of God's love made manifest in nature, and it is like one of the most primal ways that we can commune with God outside of the sacraments. It's just God's beauty through the order of nature.
21: Amanda, one thing that people find difficult to understand is the usefulness of people who are cloistered. What use are they bringing to the world? I try to explain, and maybe you can explain it better, that they are doing a tremendous service to humanity by devoting their lives to prayer and contemplation. Is that something that's expressed in the film, of this great service that they're doing to humanity?
20: I think it is. And I think it's done in a way and conveyed in a way that's not pretentious in any way. It's difficult when engaging with somebody who may not share the same background or faith tradition to justify the existence of a monastery. But I would say a few things on that. In the film, we see one of these sisters speaking about the monastery as being truly the lungs. And I find this a beautiful correlation, because Bosco Films, the production house and the distributor, their whole mission is to be like the life-giving trees in the city, right? The forest or the park in the middle of the city that's breathing new life and new, not just content, but like valuable content that motivates and uplifts people spiritually and emotionally and artistically. I mean, that's their whole goal. And I was so struck when I heard a sister say the exact same thing about the purpose of monasteries, because she was speaking on how the monastery may be seen as something that is crumbling from the outside, a place with some crazy women inside. What do they do? What are they all about? What are they doing in there? What purpose do they serve? But they are like the lungs. They are sustaining the city in a way, or their community, or the greater world and in humanity in a way, because they are communing with God in prayer. They are offering their lives in prayer. It's not something easy to understand if you're, not already kind of on board and engaged in a Christian faith. But I think anybody can understand that to be human is not always about being utilitarian, right? We can very easily get caught up, I have to do my work, I have to get this done, I've got a list of a million things to do. If I don't take care of this, like, the world's going to fall down. Like, at the end of the day, I mean, I think it was the Carthusians who gave us the motto, like, brother, remember your death, frater, memento mori, that there is a beauty and a unique irrepeatableness in each human being, but we also do have a temporal existence on this earth. So it's not as if everything depends on us. A lot of that we have to be open to receiving in grace from God, right? To move his will forward in our lives and in the lives of those around us. So I see that as being a very beautiful, true element of the monastic life and the cloistered life, that there are people around the world praying for us. They may not know you. They may not even know that you exist. They're praying for you, and they're offering their lives as a prayer. They're offering their work as a prayer, be it fishing or beekeeping or brewing like the Carthusians do.
21: So they're engaged in that creative force with which God is continuously creating the world and also saving everyone in humanity, or making that attempt, right? So they're participating in that plan of salvation through their their prayer in the monasteries. One thing you said earlier interests me very much, the fact that as Catholics or as Christians, we are meant to be contemplative souls in the midst of our lives. And that's something very hard to achieve. And it makes me hopeful that a movie like Libres will spark more enthusiasm and more understanding of what that could look like for each Christian, for each Catholic.
20: Yes, definitely. I think no matter what state in life you're in, whether you're tuning in and you're somebody who's already taken on religious life or contemplating this possibility, or if perhaps you're somebody like me who's married with a family, or you're single, like it doesn't matter what state of life you're in. I think what matters is that you can take away something from this movie free, Libres. You can take away this message of peace and transformative relationship with God, with his creation, and with the community of the church. Often not just in the big sense of the church as the people, the body of Christ, right? But like also within these small communities, like who is in your community that you could pray with? Or maybe there's somebody in a parish nearby that needs help and you can ask them, you know, like, how can I help you? I think when we talk about sisters and brothers, and it's a very lived reality, even though many of these monks have scheduled times that they, you know, they're spending in prayer on their own, they come together in the, is it, the word is scriptorium? I cannot remember. My Latin is seriously lacking. I speak Italian and I always want to Italianize my Latin. but they come together in these spaces, and of course during Mass, and they have like certain times of the day when they go out on walks together. And it's beautiful because we're not meant to be living on our own. No man is an island, right? But we can create space for meaningful conversations when they do happen, for meaningful actions when they do happen. And what I think this film does is it makes you think about how you're spending your day. We have 24 hours in a day, a certain number of those hours are allocated to our waking life. And of those, are we spending them just focusing on trying to hammer out whatever work we're doing, or are we pausing and constantly keeping ourselves in check? I love the rhythm and flow that the monks have. I love that they have a rhythm to their day where they pause and they pray and then they go back to their work, or they pause and they pray and then they come and gather together to work on whatever projects they have. You know, as I was saying, there's so many amazing things they do. There's soap making, candle making, and all these artisan things, as well as like beekeeping and harvesting honey and fishing and beautiful activities that are just like, they connect you to the earth. So the more that we can cultivate, I think, that sense of a rhythm of life, then the better we will be, because we will be taking the time to actually check in with God and check in with one another.
21: Amanda, I'm very much looking forward to seeing this movie, and we're out of time, but tell us before we go where we can watch the movie. I believe it's November 2nd is the day it will be playing in the United States.
20: Yes, the movie's going to be in almost 700 theaters across the U.S., so all 50 states, and it's going to be released through Fathom Events. You can search for tickets at Fathom Events

not only of our country, but of the heavenly Jerusalem. In the Sunday's Gospel, two groups that were arch enemies conspired in an unholy alliance to try to trap Jesus. Both Herodians and the Pharisees were trying to get Jesus out of the way because both felt threatened by him. Like a 60 Minutes journalist trying to ask a gotcha question to expose and embarrass an interviewee, they decided to ask Jesus a question about which they themselves were constantly in disagreement, whether it was lawful to pay taxes to or support in any way the Roman Empire. The Herodians were laxist sycophants, and regardless of how they felt personally about a foreign power's ruling over them, decided that if you couldn't beat the Romans, you should join them. They cooperated with the Romans in almost everything, including taxes. The Pharisees, like most of the Jews, deeply resented being dominated by a foreign power, and found utterly repulsive the thought of giving a tribute to a foreign ruler who fancied himself a god. Both groups thought that their long-standing disagreement was a perfect catch-22 by which to nail the carpenter from Nazareth. So they approached Jesus and manifested their mendacity and hypocrisy by a barrage of empty flattery. "Teacher, we know that you are a truthful man. Teach the way of God in accordance with the truth. Show deference to no one and don't play favorites." Then came the question, is it lawful to pay the census tax to Caesar or not? It was the perfect query, they thought, because no matter how Jesus answered, they had him. If he failed to respond, he would lose authority by ducking one of the most controversial and radioactive political questions of the day. If he said yes, they could turn the crowds against him as a sympathizer of the tyrannical and hated Romans and of the emperor whom they hated being forced to recognize at all. If he said no, then they could turn him over to Pontius Pilate as a renegade revolutionary inciting lawlessness among the people. But Jesus refused to be trapped and showed yet again here how he always brings good out of evil. In answer to their hypocrisy, Jesus pointed the path to true human integrity. In response to their deceitfulness, Jesus gave a truth to live by, one that's as relevant today as ever. After he had asked to see the coin used for the tax purposes, they brought him one. This showed first that all of them used the money when it served their purposes. It was also a manifestation of the way the chief priests were funded through the Roman tax system, which levied a 2 denarius tax on every Jewish expat throughout the Roman Empire, delivering a massive annual sum for the upkeep of the temple. On its face, the question was hypocritical. Taking the coin into his hand, though, Jesus asked, "Whose image is this and whose inscription?" When they responded, "Caesar's," he gave them and us the principle that extends far beyond the days of Rome. Then give to Caesar what belongs to Caesar, and to God what belongs to God. Most of Jesus' original listeners thought that you couldn't serve two leaders, God and Caesar. Either you gave to God, they thought, or you gave to Caesar. Jesus said it was not necessarily either or, but could and should be a both and. To pay taxes or to participate in the social order was not de facto an act of idolatry. We have responsibilities in the social order, what we might call the horizontal plane. We also have responsibilities toward God, the vertical plane. The two should complement each other. One of our responsibilities toward God is to love our neighbor. One of the greatest services to our neighbor is the service of truth that flows from faith in God. This Sunday, we won't come to entrap Jesus in his speech, but to learn from him the truth that will set us free. And as we ask him the same question about the allegiance we owe to the social order, to our country, our society, our cities, our communities, he turns to us and asks us something. He doesn't request to see a dollar bill, but rather says, "Look in the mirror. Whose image do you see?" He wants us to recognize that we're made in the image and likeness of God. And then he wants to say, "Then give to God the things that are God's. All that we are, all that we have, all our time, talents, money, resources, health, come from God. They're part of our being in his image. And we're called by him in justice, wisdom, and love to give back to God the things that are his." Jesus in the gospel helps us to remember to whom we really belong. The greatest confusion of our age is not political or gender-based or racial. It's when we forget our identity, when we fail to remember that we're chips of the old divine block, that we've been formed like God to become more and more like him through participation in his life. I'd like to make a couple applications of this wondrous mystery from today's gospel. The first regards our level of giving to God. The context of taxes in today's gospel is helpful. Most of us hate paying taxes and do everything we can to pay less. We save receipts, we take deductions, we vote for politicians who promise lower tax rates. We move savings to offshore havens. And those who run corporations often lobby legislators for loopholes. Sometimes we try similar strategies with God. And we don't want to tax the time, money, or talents he's given us. Because, as we saw 2 weeks ago in the parable of the corrupt tenants in the vineyard, we prefer to be owners rather than stewards. Many of us do whatever we can to get out of our spiritual commitments. We ask how far we can go without sinning. We do the minimum in terms of our prayers. We donate something, but often without a genuine sacrifice.
We can even shop for churches or masses that are

0: less demanding on our time. Today, Jesus is calling us to a different way of life. He says to us, give to God the things that are God's, and give to the civil order what the civil order is owed. The gift that Jesus is asking of us is ourselves. And our supreme task in life is to make our lives fit to offer to Him and with Him for others. So, we're all in a 100% tax bracket, called to give everything with love. The second application is what ought to happen when conflicts arise between the two orders of responsibility Jesus describes, to God and to the social order. The concern of the scribes and Pharisees hasn't disappeared. The best principle, I think, comes from the example and last words of one of the great saints in the history of civilization, St. Thomas More. When King Henry VIII, whom he had served faithfully as chancellor or second in charge, had required all British subjects to swear an oath saying Henry, and not Jesus Christ or Jesus' vicar on earth, the Pope, was the supreme head of the church in England, and another swearing under God that Henry's marriage to Catherine of Aragon was null, his supposed marriage to Anne Boleyn was valid, and his rightful heir would be his and Anne's offspring, Thomas More refused. Almost all of the Christians in England took the oaths. Almost every bishop in England, other than St. John Fisher, capitulated. Thomas resigned the chancellorship. His family was reduced to poverty. Those who were trying to kiss up to the king sought ways to harm him. Eventually, the king's loyalists trumped up charges against him to get him thrown into the infamous prison of the Tower of London. They tried to harass, molest, and starve Thomas into submission, but he never relented. Finally, they framed him and got him sentenced to death. And as he stood on the platform where he would be beheaded, he was asked whether he had any last words. His valedictory, right before he had had his head chopped off, was, "I have always been the king's good servant, but God's first." These words, each of us is called to make our own. All of us are called to be good servants of our nation, community, cities, but God's servants first and above all. Should there be a conflict between what we owe to God and what civil leaders claim we owe to them, God must win. And the greatest service we can give to society and our rulers is to serve God faithfully, because by this we bring to them the truth, which is the only foundation on which society can be firmly grounded and flourish. This service, this duty, is becoming more urgent, because the supposed conflicts between what we owe to God and what others claim we owe to society are growing. There are two main fronts for these conflicts. On the one hand, there are various politically correct and woke attacks on the Christian faith, mainly because faithful Christians won't go along with the spirit of the age, whether that means allowing the killing of unborn children, or the redefinition of marriage, or of what it means to be male and female, or of other legal and conceptual assaults. The second is coming from those who want politics to become the defining reality of life, and to reduce and concentrate people's religious energy to the next election or referendum, putting political party or ideology above the truths of faith and morals, whether that means giving a total pass to gross character flaws in candidates, or allowing them to denigrate others, refuse them dignity, and feel justified not embracing them as we would embrace Christ. If we recognize that we are made in God's image and likeness, then we must recognize that others are too, and we can't allow those on either the left or the right to dehumanize people, whether that means in the womb, at the border, on the deathbed, or at any other point in human life for political gain. We Christians are called to be salt, light, and leaven for our society, living it up, and this requires courage, sometimes even martyrdom. This weekend, God asks us to look in the mirror anew and see in whose image we are made. Then he calls us to act in accordance with that divine dignity. Like Saints Thomas More and John Fisher, may God give us the help and audacity he knows we need, always to render to him the things that are his, so that we may be able to say at every moment of our life and at the moment of our death, we have always been good citizens of our great land and who have sought to make it better, but we've always been God's good servants first. God bless you all.
1: Thank you, Father Landry. To hear more from Father Landry, check out his website at catholicpreaching.com, and you can also catch his writings at EWTN's own National Catholic Register. A big thank you to all our listeners for joining us. I hope that this show was helpful. I hope that it gave you more peace and more hope and more joy, and you go with our prayers.
2: 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Why do we pray anyway if we end up having to do so much work for ourselves? 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God might not do it all for me, but he shows me how to make my work more efficient so that together we can accomplish all things through his grace.
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3: 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Today we pray for our pastor. Lord Jesus, eternal High Priest, we worship you, our head. We thank you for our pastor who shares in your one priesthood, who acts in your stead, and who is the instrument of bringing your presence to us. Strengthen him, Lord, in times of trial. Be his consolation in times of loneliness. And give him the joy of seeing the fruits of his labors. I will pray for him and assist him as I am able, for you bring many graces and blessings to me through him. Amen.
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0: us are called to serve God in different ways. Whether our mission seems large or small, we know that it will require us to take up our own cross and that will ultimately lead us to glory. Find out more next on Breaking the Bread. The liturgy this week continues to instruct us in the elements of discipleship. We're told that even the most humble among us have a share in the mission Christ gives to his church. We're not all called to the ministry of the apostles or to be prophets like Elisha in today's first reading. But each of us is called to a holy life. At baptism, our lives were joined forever to the cross of Jesus Christ, as Paul tells us in Sunday's epistle. Baptized into his death, we're to renounce sin and live for God in Christ. We are to follow him, each of us taking up our personal cross, as Jesus says in Sunday's gospel. That doesn't mean we will all be asked to suffer a martyr's death, but each of us is called to self-denial, to the offering of our lives in service of God's plan. Jesus must be elevated to first place in our lives, above even our closest bonds of kinship and love. By baptism, we've been made part of a new family, the kingdom of God, the church. We are to proclaim that.
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2: My name is Father Mike Schutz, and I am the Vocations Director for the Diocese of Raleigh. And I would love to take this opportunity to invite our young men of our diocese to join the Vocations Office for a retreat this summer at Camp Dixie called Quo Vadis. The retreat will be from July 27th to July 30th, and our seminarians will be running and organizing the retreat. 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Thank you, and know of my prayers for you, and ask for your prayers for the men joining us on this retreat. God bless.
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0: 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And our show topic today, the Catholic Church, was it founded by Jesus? 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And speaking of all things Catholic, the book of the month for June continues to be Italy's Shrines and Wonders, Discovering Sacred Spaces and Fascinating Places in the Life of St. Francis of Assisi by my good friend Teresa Tomeo of radio fame. That had to be her title. That's a great title. And speaking of great titles, we have our man on the West Coast, Mr. Universe himself, Father Spitzer, who we're joining. There he is. And he's going to kick things off with a prayer, if he would.
1: You bet. In the name of the Father, and of the Son, and of the Holy Spirit. Amen. Heavenly Father, we give you thanks for your many blessings to us, the blessing especially of our ministries and our ability to serve in them. We ask you now to send your Holy Spirit down upon us to inspire, guide, and protect us, so that everything we do and say will be brought to fruition in your will for the good of your people, your church, and your kingdom. We ask all of these things through Jesus our Lord. Amen. And Mary, seat of wisdom, pray for us. In the name of the Father, and of the Son, and of the Holy Spirit. Amen.
0: Amen. Great. Always a pleasure to be with you, Father. So let's get into some news stories to kick the show off and see, you know, it's a lightning round here. So Father Spitzer has not heard any of these stories prior to me reading them to him. So anyway. So let's see. Here's a story. This was out of the Vatican News. Vatican Dicastery maintains that a layperson cannot deliver the homily. It says the Dicastery for Divine Worship, Discipline of the Sacraments, responds to a request by the German bishops, denying their petition for a layperson to preach the homily during Mass, even in exceptional cases, stating that the proclamation of the word in liturgical celebrations is inseparable from the mission. And it goes on to say that the German bishops had requested to permit, in exceptional circumstances, quote-unquote, a duly commissioned lay member of the faithful to preach in place of the homily during the celebration of the Eucharist. The Dicastery expressed appreciation for pastoral concerns. It reaffirmed that the current discipline cannot be dispensed with from by means of an indult, since the resurrection of the homily to a priest or deacon is not a merely disciplinary norm, but arrives from the very nature of the liturgy. The thing that struck me with this and with these kind of requests, and I wanted to ask you, you know, you get these phrases like, could we do it only in exceptional circumstances?
1: Yeah.
0: And unfortunately, it's amazing how normal exceptional circumstances end up becoming. Your thoughts?
1: Oh, yeah. I totally agree with you. Just it takes about a year, and then all of a sudden the exceptional circumstances become completely normal, and they don't need to be, certified as exceptional anymore. And finally, of course, it becomes a norm that this can be done. We've seen it happen in a myriad of liturgical cases. And not only that, but in a series of, we all know all this controversy surrounding the sacrament of reconciliation and dispensing with, giving an implied annulment in that context. And, oh, my gosh, you know, that just went on and on. But, of course, you know, once you allow things to happen with an exceptional circumstance. I think that though the commission and the Pope actually shut this off totally because once you make it rise to literally a doctrinal level and make it part of the charism of the priesthood of the diaconate or, you know, the episcopacy, then at that point there's no question. If it's not a disciplinary matter, there cannot be any exception. And that...
0: Right.
1: That's it shuts off the debate immediately, and that's the declaration of the church. So enough is enough, and we don't have to go through this whole thing of getting the abuses that finally come out after 2 or 3 years and people have made all these things normative. It's just gotten out of hand. Things are being said from the pulpit that can hardly be considered Catholic doctrine or consistent with Catholic doctrine. And then you have to go and reform it.
0: Right.
1: So I think what the Pope did here and the commission did here was very sensible.
0: Right.
1: I think it just said, well, no, that's not going to work. You have to have a vow of obedience if you're going to be preaching homilies. And that way we have direct control over you. That's basically what it comes down to.
0: Right, that's a good point.
1: And it's intrinsic to the charism of the clergy.
0: Right, that's a good point. Well, it's interesting, too, because I think I would say, historically, anecdotally, I would say somebody who lived through the transition of Vatican II, et cetera, seeing many times what you got was people would just start abusing the rule long enough that it became semi-normative, that the argument then became, well, we can't take this away from this person because they've been doing it, and they're really a nice person, and they're going to feel bad if we stop, you know. So we just, and it's good that they kind of nipped it in the bud, as they would say.
1: Oh, yeah, no, and I think that's, after, you know, 20 years of experience of abuses, I think that's where the Vatican has gone, and they're just not going to allow the the cat to get out of the bag, or you know, they're just not going to do it. They're going to shut it off.
0: Well, my guess is in Germany there's a lot of people doing it already, and they were just looking anointed.
1: I mean, you know,
0: basically
1: easier to ask for forgiveness than permission,
0: right? That's right.
1: But.
0: Okay, here's another story, and it's not targeted at the diocese, but it's I want to ask you your take on the priesthood and seminaries. Charlotte Seminary faces shortfall after diocese reduces financial support of operations. Seminary Diocese of Charlotte faces $200,000 shortfall, reduction in diocesan financial support for operations, according to a fund appeal they sent out. Now, the rector says that St. Joseph College Seminary, our seminary has been asked to raise money to offset our operational expenses to date. Diocese absorbed all of these costs as we were immersed in a capital campaign. So you can go through how much money they spent. So I don't want to, I'm not challenging what the Charlotte Diocese is doing. But it just struck me sometimes that, A, I don't think a lot of people realize, you know, who just think, you know, well, the seminary is supported by the church. Or that, you know, if you're going to a seminary, that the church is paying your tuition, so to speak. And or the other question is, on one level, you could go and look in a diocese and say, is there anything more important than getting good priests educated at our seminaries? And shouldn't that be the highest priority of how we spend our money?
1: Yeah, I think it's a really high priority without any doubt. Of course, maintaining the parishes. This would be, of course, a diocesan-wide project. It wouldn't be a parish project. And most parishes are autonomous in their financing, though dioceses will help to fund challenged parishes, economically challenged parishes. But the main thing is this would be a diocesan project, and apparently, you know, there's got to be some difficulty. I mean, the diocese either has suffered a decrease in funds that they're raising from individuals because the diocese gets a lot of funds from individual benefactors, or they're suffering a decrease in funds because the parish collections that go to the diocese, that second collection that oftentimes happen, may be down substantially or something like that. But in order to have a shortfall like that, that would fall to a high priority item for the diocese, like the seminaries, either the budget is being allocated in a very strange way, or they really have a funding shortfall. And, you know, I guess I can see how they would want to raise the funds, of course, for a high priority thing like the diocese, but there might be some fiscal reasons, and then there it should be looked into. Why would the fundraising be down?
0: Right.
1: And all these things are way beyond my knowledge of the situation.
0: Right, and that's why I didn't want to make it about that particular diocese. I wanted to use that as an example of just, in a sense, kind of re-educating all of us about, you know, how we think. You know, it's kind of like the thoughts that, you know, the sisters are just taken care of by the church, or retired priests are just naturally taken care of, and you, quite honestly, for I was kind of shocked and surprised at some in some ways how little was done for a lot of priests and religious.
1: It's very true, and kind of comes down to the bottom of the barrel sometimes because of the prioritization by the diocese. It's the other thing, though, that is clearly there, as most dioceses don't have their own seminary anymore, certainly not medium-sized dioceses, and certainly not large-sized dioceses. So, I mean, small-sized dioceses. So a lot of them send their seminarians to another larger seminary in a larger archdiocese, and that tends to be the solution to the problem if they cannot afford their own seminary. But there should always be a budget for the seminarians. Mm-hmm. You shouldn't put the burden of finances totally on the seminarian themselves. Those seminarians obviously can, in many circumstances, be paying for part of their education. They're asked to try and get scholarships if possible, oftentimes, and so forth. But at the same time, a diocese should invest in the seminarians, and that should be a high priority.
0: I would
1: Elsewise,
0: think.
1: You have no future.
0: Right. So, absolutely. Well, I know, with all the parish consolidations, in fact, the story just in how many parishes are being consolidated, even in Detroit, I know there was a recent story about that, is that, I remember one priest who was a friend of mine one time suggested the best way with the seminaries was to consolidate the seminaries, to kind of come up with a group of main seminaries that really would be the ones you could invest in to make sure the education's good, et cetera, and that the doctrine was taught appropriately. And, like you're closing parishes, close some of these smaller seminaries and put your dollars into a group of bigger ones.
1: Oh, yeah, because you'll certainly get a lot more for your money if you do that, because you're not paying for the administrative parts twice. And, of course, a lot of these professors in a small seminary have classes of, when you get to the upper division level, of four, five, six, seminarians, which is not an efficient way of doing things, coming from the college president point of view. So
0: the fiscal side of Father Spitzer comes out there.
1: Exactly. But I have to say, at the end of the day, though, you do have to make these decisions. They're hard decisions because everybody wants to maintain their autonomy and maintain the pride of their seminary. And I get it. I totally get it. But sometimes just unaffordable.
0: Right.
1: Yeah. And then, of course, ideological concerns. They want to control the ideology of the seminary, too. I don't know what's going on there in Charlotte, but maybe there's some of that problem going on, too.
0: Yeah, I don't know. Mm-hmm. So let's move on to another story. This came out of town hall. Justice Department backs Catholic nuns against New York's gender ideology law. The Justice Department has notified the U.S. District Court that it intends to intervene in a lawsuit filed by Order of Catholic Nuns, Dominican Sisters of Hawthorne, against the state of New York. Mm-hmm. The lawsuit challenges a state law that requires housing biological men with women in the sisters' residential hospice care program. Do we have nothing else to do but to bust the chops of wonderful sisters who are taking care of people who are dying by forcing them to? Anyway, the United States complaint and intervention alleges that New York public health law, quote unquote, violates the 14th Amendment Equal Protection Clause by requiring religious facilities to meet requirements that violate their religious beliefs, while excusing non-religious facilities from the same requirements. I mean, it's like demonic. Yeah.
1: It is demonic, and I mean, it's absolutely stupid. I can't think of anything crazier to be putting in psychic energy, finances, everything else to, putting men into women's rooms in the nursing homes and putting, women into men's rooms in nursing homes. What? We don't have anything else to worry about than this?
0: Right, exactly.
1: It's so utterly absurd. It's so, break down every ideology, break down every rule, break down every norm that seems decent. Mm-hmm. Just go for a free-for-all. And this is where we should put all of our resources. Well, very frustrating, obviously, to see things like this. And give some people some dignity. Just give them some privacy. What in the world? It's really bird-brained. I mean, it's just ridiculous. So I have no sympathy for it. The Supreme Court has once again ruled. No, actually, it was a circuit court, that ruled.
0: Well, this was an intervention by the Justice Department, saying that they were going to challenge the law of the district court. District courts in New York are not exactly,
1: I get it. I totally get it.
0: Having lived in New York, I can tell you it's light years worse than when I was there. Anyway, so let's get to another wonderful story, earth-shattering story that's affecting all of us that, of course, we have to make sure. Justice Department looks into alleged MLB religious discrimination. Major League Baseball is coming under federal investigation, yeah, potentially discriminating against San Francisco Giant players who displayed Bible verses on their, it's Ace uniforms, but I think it was their hats, during the team's gay pride celebration. The Giants apologized in a statement to the San Francisco Standard saying the display caused pain and anger to many of the LGBTQ plus community. It also prompted an official warning from Major League Baseball to not display handwritten messages any future games. The players did get support from the Catholic Archdiocese of San Francisco.
1: Yep.
0: And I know an update of the story, at least, I'm not sure if it's in here, but the Major League Baseball came out and said, well, the problem was that the, at least their answer was, that the Giants should have made it clear that the players had the option not to wear the hat, that they couldn't be forced to wear the hat. That's what Major League Baseball said.
1: But they were forced to wear the hat.
0: Right, but they shouldn't have been forced to wear the hat.
1: Yeah.
0: Because one of the guys did that, actually. Some guys put the Genesis scripture there, and I know at least one player just didn't, he just wore his regular hat. But this is ridiculous because... Why is, you know, I think there is, and there's been a lot of stories about it. I think there's a level of fatigue, I think, that people are getting with kind of with this between the transgender stuff and where it's like, listen, you want to live your life, but this constant pressure to kind of anoint your lifestyle is not the same as tolerance.
1: Yeah. Oh, no, that's right. And secondly, of course, I think the Justice Department is going to rule that it's illegal because it's a violation of both their free speech rights and their privacy rights.
0: Right.
1: I mean, you can't force a person to say something that's obviously politically up in the air. Mm-hmm. You know, that you know, it's not necessary for a decent protocol. I mean, you can't force them to say something that they don't want to say.
0: Right.
1: That is a highly charged political statement. I mean, it's
0: not only
1: it's
0: political, but it's religious. I mean, it impacts, you know, and you don't have to be a Christian. You know, practicing member of Islam could certainly be in the situation.
1: Same thing.
0: You know, and say, I'm not going to, that's against what my belief system is. Sorry, you don't like it, but that's in a country of freedom. That's one of the freedoms.
1: Yeah, so there is free speech, and that means also to refuse to be forced to say somebody else's free speech.
0: Right, exactly. Well, that always seems to be the thing, is that you know. Oh yeah, we're open to everybody except your point of view, because I don't agree with it. Okay, let's get to questions from people. Here's
1: we're in New York, there, Doug.
0: Right.
1: Yeah.
0: Right. That's right. Dear Father Spitzer, my godson is 14 years old and says he thinks he's a girl. He wants to undergo treatment to transition. Lovely. His mother is supportive of his desires. How should I handle this situation? Oh, my Lord.
1: Yeah, well, I think there's two things to do. First of all, what he needs is therapy, to be honest with you, because if you just allow him to move beyond those tensions with a little bit of therapeutic health. Mm-hmm. This comes from that Johns Hopkins study that was done. He will eventually regain his desire to become his biological sex. So the main thing is, can you get him through this very volatile stage? Now, we know that there are three things that are linked with gender dysphoria that have nothing to do with the, you know, the syndrome, man trapped in a woman's body, woman trapped in a man's body. Mm-hmm. It doesn't exist biologically. There's no evidence for that whatsoever. And that Johns Hopkins study makes it very clear. But at the same time, you have these other causes. I mean, one of them is clearly somebody has been sexually abused or physically abused in the household. That's about 50% of the time. About 70 to 80% of the time, there is really a huge amount of, let's just call it, anxiety in the household. Mm-hmm. And generally the anxiety of the parent, of one of the parents, can be interpreted by a youngster to mean that they're mad because I should have been a girl, but now I'm a boy, or I should have been a boy, but I was born a girl. So the anxiety in the household will stop if I can just be the other sex. So what happens is a loathing of their own sexuality biological sexuality because of a misinterpretation. That's about 70 to 80% of the time. Latent homosexual desires are another thing. Mm-hmm. But what Socrates, one of these psychotherapist fellows, just basically says is, look, you know, you, at the end of the day, a little bit of therapy can help to straighten this out. Mm-hmm. But if somebody has been encouraged mm-hmm. to transition and they're pushed and they're pushed and they're pushed to do a transition, they're going to get into their heads, right? Or believe me, you just have to believe me. The frontal lobe is not developed in mm-hmm. a 14-year-old. Mm-hmm. And, you know, to have him trying to direct himself to get a transition, you know, if he can just wait 6 years, mm-hmm. you know, you're going to get a lot more frontal lobe development where that's where judgments occur, mm-hmm. right? Practical judgments, prudential judgments occurs, right? And of course, you know, getting him to that age can oftentimes be the difference between, you know, making a horrible mistake. So the first thing I would do is see if you can get him to just at least talk to somebody who is a good therapist in that regard. And there are several places.
0: Maybe they should talk to somebody who's gone through the transition who realized it didn't work for them too. That would be
1: well,
0: a good
1: there's
0: person,
1: a whole you know, bunch of testimonies know, right, of right, that. Right. And of course the statistics, it won't help with a 14-year-old without full frontal lobe development though. Because if you say, well, your suicide rate is probably after your transition, it's going to go up by a factor of 20 times. So that's a 2,000% increase.
0: Right.
1: So what that indicates is that the anxiety behind the desire for the transition is not taking place. Mm-hmm. So if the child still continues to experience anxiety for the first 5 years, you know, obviously you're going to have, you know, an almost soporific kind of a you know, euphoric effect. Mm-hmm. I'm now the girl I always wanted to be. So for about 5 years, mm-hmm. right, you're going to see that they look happy. Everything is great. Then starting after 5 years, the anxieties return, right? The sexual abuse, the physical abuse, mm-hmm. the anxiety in the household problems, the latent homosexual feelings problems, you know, the dress up as another human being by the parent problems, et cetera. Mm-hmm. These anxieties are going to recur, mm-hmm. but then they get doubled. And the reason that they get doubled is because they have, you know, buyer's remorse, essentially.
0: Mm-hmm. Right.
1: So, I mean, in other words, I got the transition and I still feel awful.
0: Right.
1: All these anxieties are here. And what that does is the anxiety curve almost increases parabolically. And this big 30-year Swedish study, obviously a country very friendly to transgenders, et cetera,
0: sure.
1: they're not in a desirous of altering those statistics. You can see a 2,000% increase in right. suicides and a very large right. increase in suicidal ideation before that happens, indicating that about 5 years after the surgery, the anxiety rate starts going up. 10 years after the surgery, the anxiety rate is very peaked.
0: Right.
1: And that super high anxiety rate will stay with them for a long time
0: right.
1: until, of course, either they get it relieved, they can detransition,
0: right.
1: or they can go to psychotherapy and try to get their anxieties treated in another way, right. or, well, they commit suicide.
0: Right.
1: A 20 times higher rate is,
0: right.
1: is extraordinary.
0: No,
1: it puts them at the highest rate of suicides among any group in the nation.
0: Right, right.
1: So, well, maybe there's, you know, active duty vets who mm-hmm. had
0: yes,
1: two terms
0: right.
1: of duty might be slightly higher, but not much.
0: Right.
1: They're in the same category of super high anxiety, right. PTSD kinds
0: so
1: of things.
0: So what struck me in this, mm-hmm. the question too from Will, was that he says his mother is supportive. Two things. So the question is the father not supportive or is there no father?
1: Again,
0: you know what I mean?
1: Hard
0: I mean,
1: to say,
0: that has
1: but,
0: can have an impact on what's going on too.
1: Yep, absolutely.
0: Right.
1: Yeah, I mean, that's not sometimes the hugest impact. The absence of the father figure is, if the Freudian analysis is correct, that's important in homosexual,
0: right.
1: You know, desires and things of that nature. Because remember, at most 25% of homosexual desire same-sex desire, that is actually genetic. Mm-hmm. Only 25% max, probably somewhere in the order of 12 to 14% would be genetic. The rest of it is environmental. And the absence of the father figure is super important and with respect to boys' homosexuality.
0: Right.
1: Absence of the mother figure is less important for girls' homosexual desires. But nevertheless, the absence of the father is huge. And especially that's why it's so important if the father gets killed in the war or something of that nature, to get the picture of the father there and to get an uncle or somebody to be a surrogate dad who is actually a father who does have affectionate care for the child.
0: Maybe that's
1: and
0: who
1: I do think that...
0: That's who this will maybe is, you know, the godfather who's trying to step into a situation there, you know.
1: Could be.
0: Be the male.
1: Yeah.
0: I don't know, but it's possible. Yeah. Okay, let's move on to another question.
1: And that Freudian analysis is not naive. It's right.
0: Right. Well, I just recently saw, I mean, these are numbers we talked about before, but somebody recently was showing, you know, I think they were talking about those people who feel like they're, you know, trans. It's like 1% from, you know, the great World War II generation, like 3% maybe in the baby boomers. Then it goes up to maybe 5 or 6% in kind of the whichever was Gen Z or whatever. But the millennials, it's like 13%. They're talking about boys and stuff. And girls, it's much higher, which is another issue. And so, you know, this is a, it seems like it's a contagion, basically.
1: Yeah, it does, but the reason is first of all, cultural encouragement is a part of it.
0: Yeah.
1: And, you know, the anxiety rate, especially major depression rates of adolescent girls is a little on the high side. And remember that anxiety is part of the equation. And, you know, you search around for what's the solution to my anxiety? And, well, I really am supposed to be a boy. Whatever the case may be. So, you know, you can see what's going on there, but there needs to be much, much better studies of the, you know, the real causation. And, you know, unfortunately, a lot of our academic societies, they suppress really important generic research into the what's producing the high anxiety level of those with gender dysphoria. And they are, you know, high anxiety is a huge part of it. What's going on? We certainly, there's high correlation, as I said, with physical sexual abuse, high correlation with anxiety in the household of the family, high correlation. When you combine latent homosexual desires with those two things, you've almost got a combination, or you have, you know, an incidence rate that's going to, and then the anxiety will compound on each other because compound on itself because now teachers and parents are saying there is a solution, just transition.
0: Right.
1: If they're not getting the transition, they think that, you know, the solution to their anxiety is it being withheld from them, which increases the
0: anxiety. Their
1: anxiety,
0: right.
1: So, exactly. So it's really a vicious circle.
0: Right.
1: But there's some very, very good articles written on this.
0: Right.
1: The point is we need some really comprehensive longitudinal research studies that get to the causative.
0: Well, I think they're coming.
1: Real causes.
0: Right after those lawsuits keep hitting, I think there's going to be a lot more studies coming out. And the anxiety has reached a fever pitch in our control room, so we're taking a break. So just stay there, Bob Spitzer. And you stay there because we'll be back with much more with part two of our show, Father Spitzer Jr.
2: Hi, this is Mike Aquilina with a few words about St. Athanasius. St. Athanasius really embodies holy intransigence. I think from Athanasius we learn a certain kind of holy stubbornness. We learn how to doggedly stand by the faith in our own time when it faces new challenges. We've got to be there to stand up for it, even if it means you against the world. This is what we're called to do in our time.
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0: So much for staying with us for part two of Father Spitzer's Universe. Also, be sure to tune in this Thursday and every Thursday at 11 a.m. Eastern Time. Then again at 10:30 p.m. Eastern Time as I get to host the Catholic Sphere Show. This week's topic will be God's merciful love means never having to say you're sorry. I don't think so, but you'll find out. And that's this week on the Catholic Sphere. And we got to get Father Spitzer back on the sphere in one of the coming days after his big Napa event and everything and Chapman event. Why don't you tell us about that event we were talking about recently, that Chapman College kind of thing? Why don't you talk about that?
1: Yeah. All right. We're going to have a public lecture free of charge at Chapman University, which is in Orange County, California. Mm-hmm. It's going to be on the 12th of July. Everybody is welcome to come. You'd have to register at the website, and it's going to be called Quantum Science, Philosophy, and Catholic Theology. So it's a conference, lecture is going to be introducing a conference. The conference on Monday, Tuesday, and Wednesday is generally for PhD scientists, philosophers, and theologians. Mm-hmm. But the public lecture is free to all. Just go to the website, for the Quantum Science and, Philosophy Catholic Theology Conference. That's at Chapman University on the 12th of July. And take a look at that. 3 p.m. Mm-hmm. is the lecture. And I think you'll find it very fascinating. One of the top quantum physicists in the world will be addressing the group. And you can read all about him and read about what's going to be taking place. If you're a PhD scientist, or philosopher, or theologian, just take a look at what's going to be happening at the conference on Monday, Tuesday, and Wednesday.
0: Okay, great. Another question. Dear Father Spitzer, I've heard you say that Adam and Eve could have been born about 60,000 years ago. Wouldn't logic dictate that their birth would have to be prior or equal to the ages of mitochondrial Eve and Y chromosomal Adam, since we are all descendants of Adam and Eve? Perhaps you could comment. This is Jim.
1: Yeah, Jim, really good question. Mm-hmm. The main thing is, you're right, mitochondrial Eve and Y chromosome Adam come from 200,000 years ago. They are our genetic ancestors. Mm-hmm. So that's what gives us the kind of body and physical characteristics that we enjoy today. Mm-hmm. I do not think that mitochondrial Eve and Y chromosome Adam were our ensouled ancestors. I do not think they had a soul, because for 140,000 years, our genetic ancestors did nothing but hang out at the border of Namibia and Angola, mm-hmm. basically cracking coconuts, eating bananas, and doing nothing special. Yes, they did have more advanced tools than Neanderthals and a few other folks, but and other Homo sapiens, but mm-hmm. basically nothing special. Then 60,000 years ago, I think our ensouled ancestors, the first soul, transphysical soul, mm-hmm. was created by God. I think at that point, six characteristics were given to human beings who formerly did not have these characteristics. They did not have self-consciousness. Why do I think that? Because self-consciousness cannot be reduced to physical processes and structures. I have a whole book on this, a whole chapter on this in my book, Science at the Doorstep to God. Science at the Doorstep to God. Just take a look at that book and you can see that. Our abstract intellect, the way we understand. AI doesn't understand like we understand. AI doesn't do logic like we do logic. AI does not go through what we call an abstract process of relating things to other things. The whole of mathematics can be grasped by us, not a felt one fell swoop, but we can do all the relationships among the relationships in a single move. Whereas, AI is trained to do mathematics. Mm-hmm. It's trained to do language. It's trained to do what, appears to be logic, simulating logic. And all those things are great, but they're not thinking like we're thinking, not in the least. They don't have curiosity. They don't frame abstract dots. They don't understand relationships among relationships among relationships. They don't do anything like that. They basically are taking really excellent training that occurs through billions and billions and billions of training cycles that finally enables them to recognize patterns. And from the recognition of those patterns, to make predictions from the database that they're making access to as to what should come next. And, you know, and that's how the large language models proceed. So you can see that this is basically, again, that's reducible to physical processing structures, but not the way we think, not the way we understand, not our curiosity, you know, the whole idea of what, when, why, when and why. We interpret it, those categories so differently. We set up an entire, you know, range of, you know, of relationships among relationships into which to compare everything, cause and effect, similarity and difference, you know, the when, you know, the before and the after, the where, you know, left, right, north, south, east, west, all of these contextualized things. Right. We understand that in an abstract way, and we're curious about it. We ask our own questions. We're determined to resolve these kinds of things, to look for all kinds of new forms of mathematics, because we've got a soul, some transphysical component that can take a purely abstract idea like similarity and difference from the get-go and use those abstract ideas to ferret out, to abstract from reality other purely relational ideas. Third thing is, you know, there's no conscience, no moral sense in AI. And so, again, the main thing to remember is they don't feel a sense of nobility when they're doing something right, or a sense of shame or guilt when they're doing something wrong. The same thing with religious awareness, or the idea of the numinous experience of something, you know, numinous, you know, being present, sacred, transcendent, spiritual, holy, without which we are radically incomplete, as even the atheistic existentialists admit. That's why, you know, non-religiously affiliated people have much, much higher anxiety rates and depression rates, malaise rates, etc., than religiously affiliated people. But this goes on and on and on and on. Our artistic and aesthetic sense, honestly, AI doesn't care one whit about beauty, and AI doesn't care, period. It has no sense of empathy, no sense of tenderness, of taking care of another human being. It is literally empathetically blank, though it can simulate empathy really, really well, because it can be trained to simulate it. So what's my point? All of these qualities that we have, suddenly we see them appearing in human beings 60,000 years ago. We see, for example, that we have counting sticks. That obviously, not just, you know, simple counting sticks, complex three-row counting sticks that go back to 60,000 years ago. They're thinking about abstract mathematical relations. Prior to that time, we don't see anything like it. Suddenly, you know, Neanderthals buried their dead. But human beings 60,000 years ago start burying their dead with grave goods. So they're obviously thinking of a life beyond the grave, that they'll need a flint, they'll need a spear, they'll need a knife as they go beyond the grave, etc. All of a sudden we have this huge technological, you know, leap forward that happened 60,000 years ago. All kinds of seafaring vessels that are very, very sophisticated. And all of a sudden we see that they've got fishing hooks and all kinds of ways of using spears and weapons, that, you know, very ingenious flints that can be carried around with you. And then, of course, the technology increases from the very simple technologies like the ones mentioned to more complex technologies. It just keeps going and going and going. The capability for integrating mathematics into practical uses for, you know, irrigation, for agriculture, for setting up a city structure, et cetera. Then, of course, the whole idea of the sacred. You start seeing 60,000 years ago, prior to 60,000 years, you see no figurines of gods or goddesses, fertility goddesses, lion gods, et cetera, with half human, half lion head, et cetera. You don't see anything like that before but suddenly 6,000 years ago, proliferation of religious figurines, and of course all these cave paintings start happening. You know, if you go back into Indonesia there, you can see these things in Sulawesi, in the caves, pictures that are, I mean, literally cave paintings that are, 60,000 years old. The whole aesthetic sense of beauty is developing. Along with that, you see the painted jewelry that is coming into being, where in various colors of jewelry. Obviously, these are necklaces. Mm. You can see bone flutes, and you can see the various kinds of drum structures, you know, that they had. So they already have a sense of rhythm, a sense of melody that's already taking place. But this is like 140,000 years eating bananas. Then suddenly, 60,000 years ago, wham, the whole of culture, and then human beings literally take off from the border of Namibia and Angola, zoom up to the northern frontier of Africa, cross over the straits with their seafaring gear and their primitive compasses and everything else. They're measuring this stuff, and they go right up into Asia. They cross over into the sea over to Indonesia. They go to the high point of what we would call today Russia. And of course there's an Arctic land bridge that existed at that time. 60,000 years ago, zoom right across the Arctic land bridge, come over to what we call Alaska today, or even the North Pole today, and then come across that Arctic land bridge, and then come all the way down to the southernmost point of South America. This is all done in 20,000 years. I mean, this is a categorically different being, filled with curiosity, filled with adventure, and filled with ego and ego domination. You can see that the warfare and the tribal wars, they're not just oriented around getting food and things of that nature. Ego has suddenly appeared on the scene. Pride is there. And you can see now moral prescripts that are written. You know, there's taboos coming out here, there and yon, and these big, huge taboo sticks, et cetera, et cetera. All of a sudden, we're categorically different people with those six qualities that cannot be reduced to physical processes and structures. That's why I think ensouled Adam and Eve occurred 60,000 years ago. Okay. And by the way, along with it is conceptual language, which is why we are able to express our thoughts. You know, we don't have to have a practical objective in mind, like danger coming, food here, right? That's not the way we use language. We use language to say something about something that gives us no practical advantage, just knowledge. Okay. And that again is another thing that's just obviously, you know, I call it divine, because I think, you know, if you have a soul capable of producing these kinds of things that can be connected on a purely spiritual basis with a spiritual being, that soul would have had to have been created by a transphysical spiritual being. And that would be, for me, God, who gives each individual human being an individual soul. And I think that's very apparent today in the near-death experience studies that we have, that are really good peer-reviewed medical scientific studies, where you can see it's not just consciousness that's surviving bodily death. It's a soul body that looks like you individually when you were between 20 to 25 to 35 years old. It's like, you know, that body's very clear, and it continues to exist. It blind people who are blind from birth can see 80% of the time, can see 100% accurately. And you can see these various people who testify to what they have seen in their, you know, blindness or categorical blindness. So all these things are very interesting to see. And I would say that is the point right there, 60,000 years ago, where the great leap forward is taking place. And we are totally categorically different beings. Yes, we have the genetic structure of mitochondrial Y chromosome atom, but we are not the same. We have a soul, whereas before, for 140,000 years ago, 140,000 years, we did not have that soul. And you can see the difference in those two beings.
0: Very interesting, those six things. And ego was an interesting one that you brought up. Let's get to, in the last couple of minutes here, at least, to hit your

0: background. Mm-hmm. And why the Aramaic background is important is that means it's an earlier text. Mm-hmm. This is a Greek translation of a formerly Aramaic text, which links it back to the time of Jesus, and in my view, to Jesus himself. Mm-hmm. There are three reasons for thinking that. The first thing is, if people say, well, you know, that was just made up by Matthew. I don't think at all, because you've got two Abba references right in that text. Mm-hmm. You know, I say to you, Peter, you are rock and roll, you know, Simon Bar-Jonah, excuse mm-hmm. me. No man has revealed this to you. No flesh and blood has not revealed this to you, right. But my heavenly Father. So flesh and blood, of course, this is not a Greek form of expression. This is definitely an Aramaic form of expression. Mm-hmm. The same thing holds true for my heavenly Father. That is a translation, Greek translation. The Aramaic background is Abba. Mm-hmm. When you see that definite article with pater or pater mu, my the father of me, mm-hmm. right? When you see that expression, Jeremias, I think, proved conclusively that is an Abba substitute. Abba is a particular to Jesus himself. Mm-hmm. So, and then of course, Jesus right there in that passage changes Peter's name. I tell you, you know, he calls him Simon Bar-Jonah, mm-hmm. but then he says, you are Peter. That's a renaming. Mm-hmm. I'm going to call you Rock. Mm-hmm. And upon this rock, I'm going to build my church. Mm-hmm. Now, in Aramaic, that makes sense. Mm-hmm. You are Kephas. And upon this Kephas, I'm going to build my church. But in Greek, of course, that mm-hmm. rock is feminine, so they had to translate it to Petros, right? Peter, the formal name, you know, so he mm-hmm. could get, and upon this Petra, feminine rock, I will build my church. So you can see there's a ton of Semitisms here. This looks like an Aramaic text. It's got all of Jesus's, you know, emphatic egos, Abba references. It goes back to mm-hmm. Jesus. It goes back to an Aramaic, early Aramaic tradition. Now, why Paul? Because you can see in chapters 1 and 2 of the letter to the Galatians, mm-hmm. you can see Paul making reference to these little Aramaicisms that never occur anywhere else in Paul's writings. And not only that, but what you can see too is that when Paul uses these Aramaicisms that never occur, he's talking about his own conversion. And so he's comparing, you know, his commission to be head of the Gentile church with Peter's commission to be head, as it were, of the universal church. Mm-hmm. And he's going back and forth and back and forth right in this context. And that's exactly where you see all of these unique Semitisms and all of these unique references that are in the Matthew Logion. You see it right there in Paul's letters. Mm-hmm. So it looks really like Paul is he's read this Logion in the Aramaic, mm-hmm. which undoubtedly, in my view, was uttered by Jesus. Mm-hmm. He's seen it, and he's now making reference to it. He chops it up so he can compare it to his own commissioning and conversion. Mm-hmm. But definitely, I think Paul was aware of it, mm-hmm. and I have no doubt that the Christian church was aware of it. Who can rename anybody? Right, a name in Jewish culture,
1: right, you say,
0: is like super important.
1: You say the renaming of Peter also points to Jesus as the author of this primitive Aramaic tradition, because it requires a very high authority like Jesus to rename a person. Semitic culture with a name chosen by the parents is almost sacrosanct.
0: Yeah, it is. And so the whole idea of renaming him would require super high authority, higher than the parents themselves. Well, in other words, Jesus was certainly revered, mm-hmm. Not just as Messiah, but of course, at this point, the disciples are beginning to see divine Messiah. Mm-hmm. And so at that juncture, I think his renaming, Peter is ready to be renamed, mm-hmm. and Jesus is the only one who could really do it besides his own parents. So again, you can, and you know, I'm going to give you the keys to the kingdom of heaven. Mm-hmm. Who's going to do that? I mean, only the divine Messiah has got the authority to say, whatever you declare loosed on earth shall be loosed in heaven. Mm-hmm. Bound on earth shall be bound in heaven. I mean, it is clearly requires a divine source of authority to bind in heaven. And Jesus is the only one who can create an office with the divine authority being conveyed to the holder of that office.

0: office. So I have no doubt about the authenticity of that logia, none whatsoever. I think it was uttered by Jesus. I think he spoke it in Aramaic. I don't, you know, Luke doesn't put it in his gospel. Mark doesn't put it in his gospel. It just means Peter didn't say it a lot in his speeches when he was catechizing people. But Peter wasn't worried about setting up a church per se. He was out there on the missionary road. So what Mark is getting, he's Peter's secretary, basically. He's his Greek translator as well, as his note taker and literateur, right? So Mark is getting what Peter is saying primarily. There are other traditions that Mark hears about that he integrates into the Gospel of Mark when the Jerusalem church acknowledges that this is what happened, and the 12 apostles, the mother church in Jerusalem, did have to have authority over anything that was published, you know, especially that would take up a credits from Peter. You know that Peter, or if this is after Peter's martyrdom, the mother church in Jerusalem would have had to have approved it, because it was a formal structure of passing things on. This was not an informal structure. Richard Bauckham makes that very, very clear. So it's not surprising Mark doesn't have it. John has his own commissioning. That's the triple commissioning. Peter, do you love me? Feed my sheep. So the triple commissioning that Peter gets that no other disciple gets, feed my sheep, feed my lambs, tend my sheep, right? That commissioning does not go to any of the other apostles. Peter selected out. So what happened to Luke? Luke has the whole Acts of the Apostles. And all you have to do is cursorily read the Acts of the Apostles. Because when you see this, it's so clear. I mean, Peter is the top dog everywhere. I shouldn't call him dog. The top guy. He is the head of the people. Look at what's happening in Acts 12, you know, at the council, and I mean, Acts 15, the Council of Jerusalem. Who is doing the speaking for the whole church? It's Peter. Who's doing the appointing? Peter. Who's head of the, you know, the mission, not just to the Jewish church, but to the initial Gentile church before Paul comes along? Who does Paul go to see when he wants to be commissioned to do work, missionary work for the Gentiles? Peter. James comes along at the Council of Jerusalem. Yes, he is there. But when he is there, he's making reference to the Old Testament. He's talking to the Jewish audience. Peter goes first. He gives the universal proclamation for the whole church. There's no doubt who the head person is in that church. So, I mean, Luke kind of shows this implicitly. Peter always is at the head of every list of the apostles. There's just no other person who is at the head and has his own separate revelation of Jesus, etc. So when you look at the whole thing, it's pretty clear.
1: And we can,
0: this is an
1: and we'll continue looking into this deeper in oncoming shows. So stay with us, of course. We're just out of time, Father. If you'll please give us your blessing on the way out the door.
0: Absolutely. And bow your heads and pray for God's blessing. And may Almighty God send his Holy Spirit down upon you to inspire and guide and protect you, so that you might see his plan, not only in the church, not only in history, not only in the public policy that happens all around us, see his providence also in your life and in the lives of those around you, guiding you, inspiring and protecting you, that your faith may increase and that you might put your trust in him and in his love unto your salvation, Father and Son and Holy Spirit. Amen.
1: Thank you so much, Father Spitzer. Be well, and we will be with you next week. And, of course, don't forget about Father Spitzer's books and DVDs available through our religious catalog. Next week's show, we'll continue talking about the Catholic Church being founded by our Lord. I'm Doug Eck. This is Father Spitzer's Universe. We'll see you next time. Thanks.

0: All this month, we continue our devotion to the Sacred Heart of Jesus and celebrate the feasts of St. Cyril of Alexandria and St. Irenaeus of Lyon. 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
7: 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Starts off, "Blessed is the man who follows not the counsel of the wicked, nor stands in the path with sinners, nor abides in the company of scorners." So the very first thing that David wants us to know in the Psalms here, blessed is the man who follows not the counsel of the wicked. 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
11: This is Father Hugh Gillespie. In the name of the Father, and of the Son, and of the Holy Spirit. Amen. Great and good are you, O Lord Christ, lover of man and savior of the world. Dispel the darkness of death from our minds and from our eyes, that we might truly see clearly the real dignity of human life. We ask you, O Lord, an end to all of those destructive powers that diminish or threaten the goodness and the dignity of life, especially that life of the unborn, that life in the womb with which you were pleased to unite yourself for those 9 glorious months. Quicken our hearts to renewed faith and confidence in this goodness, O Lord, and a renewed commitment to defending the sanctity of life. You, who are Lord, forever and ever. Amen. In the name of the Father, and of the Son, and of the Holy Spirit. Amen.
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1: Welcome. I'm Father Mitch Pacwa, and welcome to Scripture and Tradition. Today, we will look at St. Paul's explanation of how through the cross, Christ's death and resurrection increased the power of the sacrament of baptism to restore freedom in our lives to make good decisions. 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And the number to call if you are in North America is 1-800-221-9460. 1-800-221-9460. 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It's country code 1, area code 205-271-2980. 1-205-271-2980. You can also email your question or comment to scriptureandtradition@ewtn.com. So, of course, you can follow along with us in the book that we're using for this Bible study. It is called St. Paul on the Power of the Cross. You can get this book at EWTN's religious catalog, ewtnrc.com, where it is item number 84075. And if you already have this book, we are starting today on page 88, where we are going to look at Romans chapter 6. So this is a very important element, and I want to take this in parts. Let's start off just with looking at Romans 6, verses 1 and 2. Because here, St. Paul is continuing from the discussion he began in chapter 5 of Romans. And he does this with a couple of rhetorical questions that he then gives a quick answer to. An important one. So let's just take verses 1 and 2. What then are we to say? Should we continue in sin in order that grace may abound? By no means. How can we who died to sin go on living in it? Now let's stop there a second. And let's take a look at what the question is. In Romans 5, verse 20, St. Paul explained that the law came in to increase our trespasses. In other words, God gave the law to show us that we are sinning. And where sin increased, especially the knowledge of sin, we realize that we're sinning, where sin increased, grace abounded even more. Or as a matter of fact, he even uses the word, it's super abounded or hyper abounded. So that as sin reigned in death, grace might also reign through righteousness to eternal life through Jesus Christ. So here in chapter 6, verse 1, he is asking a rhetorical question. Well, are we to continue in sin so that grace may abound? In other words, he doesn't know anybody in Rome. He doesn't know them. He's never met them. They haven't met him. This is an introductory letter. But he is anticipating a possible objection to his theory of grace, that where sin increases, grace super increases or hyper abounds. His point is that God's grace is always more powerful than sin. That's his point. But some people say, well, therefore, we ought to sin a lot more, and then God's grace will be given to us all the more. Now, in fact, he's talking about a real problem. This theory was, I mean, I don't have it firsthand, but was allegedly ascribed to the famous Russian Orthodox monk known as Rasputin. He was, in fact, a man that caused a lot of trouble for the old Russian Empire, for the Tsar and the Tsarina, and, you know, misguided the royal family through the Tsarina, the queen, the empress. And he had a theory that how will I increase the grace of Christ if I don't sin even more? So he committed lots of sin. He had plenty of boyfriends, girlfriends, money, drunkenness, orgies, all this stuff. He was, you know, he committed lots and lots of sins according to the people that knew him. And I certainly know that my step-grandfather, who came from Russia, Belarus, actually, but he hated Rasputin because of the damage he did to Russia. So that was a bad theory. And Paul is saying, are we supposed to continue in sin so that grace will grow? That's the problem he presents. His answer is, by no means. By no means. How can we who died to sin still live in it? So that if we died to sin, we stop committing sin. Okay? That's his first point. So, I just wanted to get that clear. Now let's take a look at the next section, which is really verses 3-5. And let's just go to 3-5. He says then, I continue on, do you not know that all of us who have been baptized into Christ Jesus were baptized into his death? Therefore, we have been buried with him by baptism into death, so that just as Christ was raised from the dead by the glory of the Father, so we too might walk in the newness of life. For if we have been united with him in a death like his, we will certainly be united with him in a resurrection like his. We know that our old self was crucified with him, so that the body of sin might be destroyed, and we might no longer be enslaved to sin. For whoever has died is freed from sin. But if we have died with Christ, we believe that we will also live with him. We know that Christ, being raised from the dead, will never die again. Death no longer has dominion over him. The death he died to sin once for all. But the life he lives to God. So you also must consider yourself dead to sin and alive to God in Christ Jesus. Therefore, do not let sin exercise dominion in your mortal bodies to make you obey their passions. No longer present your members to sin as instruments of wickedness, but present yourselves to God as those who've been brought from death to life, and present your members to God as instruments of righteousness. For sin will have no dominion over you, since you are not under law but under grace. Okay, so again, let's chunk this down into smaller sections, because there's a tremendous amount there. And we need to see this, you know, step by step. Let's go back to verses 3-5. That All of us who've been baptized into Christ Jesus were baptized into his death. This is a very important teaching on the power of baptism. Baptism does not mean a mere washing away with water. That's not the meaning of it. The meaning of baptism is that in baptism we enter into the death of Christ Jesus. We are baptized into his death. And in baptism we were buried, therefore, with him by baptism into death, so that as Christ was raised from the dead by the glory of the Father, we too might walk in newness of life. So that baptism is how we enter into the mystery of Christ's death and resurrection. And another very important part of this is that the authority of baptism to wash away original sin in an infant and to wash away original sin and any other sins we have committed, you know, if we are adults getting baptized. Many adults are being baptized. We see large numbers of them. So their sins, whether original sin or the other sins they committed, the actual sins. In other words, actual sin means acts that people committed that broke God's law. Acts of sin that went against the Lord and broke off your relationship. Those are forgiven, not because the water as water has power, but because it is an entrance into the death of Jesus and the sin dies with him on the cross. That is the power of baptism. It dies with Jesus Christ on his cross. And we also rise with him in baptism to a newness of life. So we do a couple of symbols. Not only do we pour water, or we can immerse. Catholics are allowed to immerse a person in the water or pour water over them, whichever would be the case by local custom and ability, etc. And that going into the water is a symbol of entering into Christ's death. Coming out of the water is a symbol of the resurrection, which is also added as by symbol of putting on a white garment to symbolize that we have been made new by Christ. It's a sign of our sin being washed away. In the Bible, sin is usually portrayed as being crimson or red in color. Why? Because sin leads to death. So they use red, like a crimson or scarlet, to be a symbol of blood, which happens when there's death. Okay, people shed blood, and that death is replaced with a white garment. So that's one of the things going on there. This power of baptism to enter us into newness of life. That's what the resurrection power is. It's a newness of life. So that we, as Paul says here in verse 5, if we are united with him in a death like his, we die to ourselves and die to sin, then we can be sure they'll have a resurrection like his. This is very important because it also explains what St. Peter wrote about baptism. In 1 Peter 3:21, it says, baptism now saves you. Not as a removal of dirt from the body, but as an appeal to God for a clear conscience through the resurrection of Jesus Christ, who has gone to heaven, is at the right hand of God with angels, authorities, and powers subject to him. So that he also sees this, not as a water washing away dirt, but as a union with Christ's death and his resurrection and ascension. So this is very, but that's why he says it now saves. It doesn't mean you're baptized, therefore you're saved. No, it means it now saves you. It's in the process of saving you. And that's a very important thing. Now, how does that happen? This is where verses 6 to 10 come into play. Here, St. Paul wrote, "We know that our old self was crucified with him so that the sinful body might be destroyed and we might no longer be enslaved to sin." So, this idea that the old self is crucified with Christ, we don't crucify it on our own. It is an act of God's grace. The grace of the power of the cross of Jesus Christ makes it possible for our old self to be crucified. And why does it need to be crucified? The old self enslaves us to sin. And this is why he also says that, so that the sinful body might be destroyed and no longer enslaved to sin. This idea of being enslaved to sin is, in modern language, something that refers to addictions. A lot of people talk about their addictions. They recognize certain habits of sin, alcoholics, drug addicts, sexual addicts, gambling addicts, shopping addicts, food addicts, people who eat not because they need nourishment, but because they just want the flavors. And they always want to feel satisfied in their stomach. Oftentimes a sign of depression in a number of those situations, according to some of the psychologists. And this addictive behavior that is sinful becomes very destructive. It can destroy your freedom at the outset. If you become addicted, you don't really have full personal freedom to choose to drink or not to drink. Booze gets more control of you. Drugs get control of you. Sexuality gets control of you. It controls not only you and your behavior, but it becomes destructive in many other ways as it destroys your body, as it destroys your relationships. It's very social. And it destroys your self-image. It destroys your property. You know, this is something that really is a problem. And, you know, all of us deal with certain impaired ability to do good. We're fallen creatures. All of us are. But once we start to give ourselves permission to gluttony, lust, revenge, all sorts of things, alcohol, drugs, etc., gambling, believing that we can make some good money by gambling. Nah, the gambling institutions are not charity houses. That's not what they are. They're making money from you. They become multi-billionaires. This is something that really impairs your whole life. And that's one of the things that happens. And for some people who give themselves permission for all those things, the impairment gets worse and worse. You can even have some good motives. Well, I'll just go down with some of the guys, have a couple of drinks, and we'll get along okay and you know, form our friendships. Yeah, you can have a good motive, but it's still easy for the substance to get control over you rather than you having control over the substance. And as I heard from a friend of mine who was talking about an alcoholic friend of his, he stopped talking to the guy when he was drunk. He told him, "I won't talk to you when you're drunk because it's not you that's speaking, it's the booze." And I've seen that dozens of times throughout the years. So this is something we have to deal with. And that sinful self has to die in Christ. This is a key thing. Now we're going to take a little break. We'll come back and take that into more detail, so please stay with us.

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1: The year 750 A.D. During the consecration at the Holy Sacrifice of the Mass, a priest in Lanciano, Italy, who doubts the real presence of Jesus Christ in the Holy Eucharist, is stunned when the host transforms into human flesh and the wine transforms into human blood. The blood then coagulates into five drops, which are said to represent the five wounds of Christ. In 1971, the miracle of Lanciano was confirmed by modern science. The conserved flesh is found to be cardiac muscle tissue, and the blood is human type AB positive, the same blood found in other Eucharistic miracles even today.

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1: All right. Just want to mention that Father Miguel Marie of the Missionaries of the Eternal Word is leading a pilgrimage to Sicily, Assisi, and Rome. That'll be October 10th to 23rd, sort of finishing up this year of St. Francis. You can go to visitationpilgrimages.com or call them at 256-347-1475. And I'm still planning to do the Walking in the Footsteps of Pope Leo the 14th pilgrimage to Peru. Also see not only that's August 3rd to 9th, not only places associated with Pope Leo, like his diocese of Chiclayo, but also we'll see the shrines of St. Rose of Lima and St. Martin de Porres. Both of those are in Lima and some other great places, too. If you want information, just go to GiveTrueWater.com. It's an organization trying to bring drinking water and potable water to very poor areas that don't have it or have enough of it. All right, so we've been talking about the reality of sin and fallenness, and there's something that we have to keep in mind, that St. Paul's point of the difficulty of sin, he'll bring up later on in chapter 7, that it becomes difficult to know, to choose to do what is good, even when you want to. Even when you want to do the good. Again, if you know any alcoholics, especially those already reformed, that they've stopped drinking, ask them how difficult it is to stop drinking alcohol. They may want to. They don't like getting drunk. It hurts. You know, like one of the old country songs mentions, you know, how the pain is greater than the pleasure. You know, that's the way it is with drug dealers, but they still have trouble stopping. That's why when people go through the 12-step programs, and I've helped a number of people in those programs, they really have to start off with realizing they are powerless over alcohol or drugs, gambling, sex, shopping, etc. They are powerless over it. They can't control the substance. The substance controls them and their decisions. And only when they say, you're right, I can't change. I've tried and tried. I can't. And at that point of experiencing their powerlessness, then they're able to go to the second step of saying that God is stronger than alcohol or drugs or gambling or overeating. That God is stronger than that. And then when you realize and come to have an act of faith that God can do that, and that, and in the AA programs, they'll just say a higher power. That's too vague for me. I need Jesus Christ to be the one who is stronger than booze, sex, gambling, overeating, etc. And when we can say that, Lord Jesus, by your cross, you have more power than I do over this substance. I need you. And I give my life to you. I give the mess that I've made to you. That's when we can start to realize that can die to myself. So that there's not just some vague higher power, but for us Christians, it's the person Jesus Christ, who is God made man. God made man who died on the cross and rose from the dead triumphant over death, as we sing in the beautiful Melkite hymn, Christ is Risen, Messiah Come, that he has trampled on death in order to redeem us from death. His death, gives the power to trample on death and the compulsive, sinful behavior that will destroy our lives. And we believe that he is raised from the dead, never to die again, so that his death and resurrection continue through all of our lives to have power. It's not only in baptism, but he also, on Easter Sunday night, gave his apostles the power to forgive sins or to bind sins. And the power of that is from the cross and resurrection. Remember, on the cross, he said, "Father, forgive them, they know not what they do." And then on the resurrection, he breathes on the apostles, "As receive the Holy Spirit, whose ever sins you forgive, they are forgiven." The power of confession, like baptism, is rooted in the death and resurrection of Jesus Christ. At a confessional, when you confess your sins, you are meeting Jesus Christ crucified in that confessional, and you leave. Excuse me. You leave there risen, raised up. That's why people are so joyful and they feel this burden lifted. The power of the resurrection enters into them in confession. And, you know, I would say this based on my own life and many other people's life. There are some people who certainly have very sudden moments of conversion and they change all of a sudden. Most of us, it's day by day. And we keep on changing little by little, but that's part of the ongoing process of conversion for us all. Now, let's bring this chapter to a conclusion in verses 11 to 14, where he says, "So you also must consider yourselves dead to sin and alive to God in Christ Jesus." You're not alive on your own power. You're alive in Christ Jesus. "Let not sin therefore reign in your mortal bodies to make you obey their passions." So when you feel, "Oh, I really have to have something really sweet," and then you want to eat the whole cake or something, you want to eat things that you don't need, or just eat, "Well, I've got to taste all these things," or whatever the addiction may be, with booze, etc. These are the passions of your mortal body. They lead you to this. You can have those calmed down. And St. Paul says, "Do not yield your members to sin as instruments of wickedness." Now, this translation is fairly generic by saying the word instrument, which is correct. But there is a word that, the same word, is very commonly used to mean weapon. And, you know, most of our sins occur in our body. This is why we have bodies. We know the world as a human being because of our body. I can't know the world without my body. Now, I might have some senses impaired. I might not be able to hear so well or to see very well. That's possible. But I still know how to sin through the other senses. You know, there might be touch, etc. And we always involve the body in sin. When we gossip, we use our tongue. When we listen to gossip, we use our ears, and the vibrations of our eardrums bring these into us. There are, you know, you can go on with all the other sins, whether it's lust or use your mouth for gluttony and all sorts of things. You use your body for sin. And that's why these become weapons of unrighteousness. That's what he's saying, and he doesn't want us to do that. Instead, yield yourselves to God as men who have been brought from death to life, and your members as weapons of righteousness. that you can use the same bodily members. That's why we don't believe that the body is evil at all. It's capable of using this itself, and we use our bodies for bad things, and we use the things in the world. We pick up a knife, and we can either slice the onions, or we can try to stab somebody. It's still, the knife didn't do it. We used our hands, our body, as a weapon of sinfulness. If we stab somebody, but we use it as at least a good cook and maybe as a weapon for righteousness if we slice the onions and make dinner for the family. We're doing an act of charity. You know, the same thing goes on with every use of the body. The body can, the mouth can tell gossip and the ears listen, or we can speak the praises of God and build up other people and learn to listen to their needs. This happens all in the body. So what are you going to do? Is it a weapon for God's righteousness, or is it a weapon of wickedness? And this is one of the things that we need to see ourselves as doing. This imagery, you know, St. Paul likes imagery from sports. And even though Christians did not condone or approve of the gladiatorial games that the Romans liked so well, they didn't do it so much in other parts of the empire, except where there were Roman colonies. The other peoples didn't do gladiator fights. That was a Roman thing. So they did it in Rome and in the Roman colonies, where there were Roman citizens in abundance. But he is using that image that we're in a gladiatorial fight for our spiritual life. We have to fight like the gladiators who fought for this life only, and sometimes for their freedom. We fight for eternal life. We don't want to be a gladiator who is trying to destroy other people's lives, the way many of them were, but rather we want to save our lives and save the lives of other people and bring them to know Christ. And our enemy is not our fellow human being, but the evil one himself and his minions. We'll stand up to bad people, to be sure, but the goal is to, fight using our body as weapons to gain eternal life. And that will eventually mean the resurrection of the body, because we are in integrity. Body and soul is the way we're supposed to be. And so eventually there'll be a resurrection of our bodies as well. And it's important, contrary to some psychologists and even certain theologians, we have free will. We want to give our free will to choosing to do what is good. That's very, very important. But we can't make those free will choices by our own human power. Rather, we need the power of the death of Jesus and his resurrection. Let the old self be put to death, and that compulsively sinful self has to die in Christ. And we do that by the renewal of our baptism. If we already are baptized, we renew our baptismal vows, and we renew the freedom from sin by frequent confession. In fact, one of the things that the 12 steps of the Alcoholics Anonymous states is that the fourth step, you have to do a thorough moral inventory. You need to examine your life. And we have, you can go online and see or read old prayer books and moral books to have a good examination of conscience so that it's not just the things I feel bad about myself, but what does God prohibit human beings from doing? And examine my conscience. Then the fifth step of Alcoholics Anonymous is to confess your sins to somebody else, not just yourself. Talk to another human being. You need your mouth as a weapon of righteousness by which in your mouth you admit your sins and confess them and use your ears to hear the words of absolution. I absolve you in the name of the Father, Son, and Holy Spirit. You use your mouth and your ears to speak your sins and confess them and express sorrow, and use your ears to hear the good news of absolution. This is where your body becomes a weapon of God's righteousness. So this is a very important point. And the passions that try to control us will be put to death. So in this, we will have a new union with Christ. That's our goal. The goal is to enter a deeper union with Jesus Christ. And this is an act of our will. He gives us the grace to say, Lord, I want your grace. He makes that offer. He reaches out to us so that we will accept the grace. That's why that famous painting of Christ, Behold, I stand at the door and I knock. If you notice in the painting, there's no door handle on the door, because the door handle's on the inside. Christ knocks, but we have to open from the inside and let him in. This is where he wants to come and sup with us. He wants communion with us, and that's why we receive Holy Communion. And as we are more and more submitted to God's grace, we find more freedom to do what is good. It's a freedom for goodness, from sin, but for goodness, and for the hope of eternal life. So this is why St. Paul urges the Christians in Rome not to let sin reign in their bodies, but rather let them use their free will to choose. Like grace, strengthen the freedom of will so they can choose what is good. And we don't obey the passions. Passions are what come from the body and would make us passive towards this. No. We enter into this and we are concerned that there would be a transformation of us, that God works so that he can save us by his power, the power of faith, the power of Christ's cross, the power of his resurrection. This is how we see the power of the cross in our own lives. We'll stop there and we'll come back in a couple of minutes and get some of your emails and your phone call questions. So please stay with us.

Digital Moment with Sandra McDevitt. Did you know there is a legend about the snowdrop, that tiny white flower which peeks up from under the snow sometime in March? Eve wept over the desolation she had brought when paradise was closed. The world was covered with a blanket of continually falling snow. God sent an angel to comfort Eve. As he spoke to her, he caught a snowflake upon which he breathed, bidding it to blossom, saying, "This is a sign, Eve, to thee, that sun and summer soon shall be." The snowflake fluttered to the ground where the angel stood, and the snowflake had fallen. A circle of fragile white flowers grew up. The beautiful snowdrop was given to the earth. This is a reminder that God sends us comfort in our time of need. I'm Sandra McDevitt for EWTN Radio.

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1: All right. Let's start off with some emails before we get to that show. This is from Bob. Bob asks, Father Mitch, a Protestant friend of mine gave me a book which makes a claim that the Greek word for baptism was not correctly translated, that the original Greek word means immerse, and therefore pouring of water only is not a valid baptism. That it states that when the apostle Philip encountered the Ethiopian eunuch, they had to stop to go to a body of water for him to be baptized. This long distance travel would have had enough water for a simple pouring of water, therefore he must have had to be immersed. These arguments make sense to me, but would you please help me understand the church's position, Bob? Well, Bob, I'll do my best. I don't know where this person got that book. And I don't know the quality of their Greek learning. But I'm not impressed. First of all, the word bapto and baptizo means to be waterlogged. Doesn't mean immerse. It was used in secular Greek to refer to the waterlogged ships. You know, when ships sink and water displacement's done and they go down, after a long time, the wood becomes just permeated with water. That's what we mean by waterlogged. That's what they used the word for. Now, they then used it in a variety of ways. For instance, in the book of Hebrews chapter 10, the word baptisms is used to include sprinkling. And then you have this very interesting, and I urge you to take a look at this if you in your own Bible. If you take a look at the epistle to the Corinthians, 1 Corinthians chapter 10, verse 1, that we see there that St. Paul teaches us, I don't want you to be ignorant, brothers, that all of you, all have gone from, who were under the cloud and all were under the sea, and came through the sea, and all were baptized into Moses in the cloud and in the sea. Now, pay attention to that. All the Israelites were baptized into Moses in the cloud and in the sea. And he uses the word here, a baptisanto. They were baptized. Now, why is that interesting? Well, think about that, Bob. Who got immersed in the Red Sea? Was it not the army of Pharaoh?

0: when they went through the Red Sea. They were baptized, but stayed dry shod. Their feet didn't even get wet. So how can they be baptized while they stayed completely dry, while the immersed Egyptians were not baptized, if indeed baptism means immersion? The reason is it doesn't. It doesn't. Also, if you take a look at Mark chapter 7, it says that the Jewish people also baptize pots, pans, and beds. Now, what does he mean by that? You don't put your whole bed into the water to clean it. You get a cloth and wipe it down and rinse off the dust. That's what we see for one meaning of baptism. In fact, baptism can mean immerse. It can mean sprinkle, as in the use of it in Hebrews chapter 10. And it can mean pouring water, like you would on washing furniture or something. And as far as the Ethiopian eunuch goes, this place is known. Remember, he was going along the Mediterranean coast in his chariot. That's why, by the way, we always mention Philip the Deacon when we bless automobiles, because he blessed the chariot of the Ethiopian eunuch by preaching the gospel to him. And one of the things is that the place where he baptized the Ethiopian eunuch was known as a pilgrimage spot. There was eventually a monastery built. There are ruins of monasteries in that whole area. And when they made the monastery, it's at a pool of water. That's right. There's a pool of water. But it was about 3 or 4 inches deep. It was too shallow. The actual pool where he was baptized is known, and it's just 3 or 4 inches deep. It's in the desert. And so he could not be immersed. He might have lain down, but it, you know, wouldn't cover him. So he could not be immersed there. This guy is, this book that your friend has is making that up. And they don't know the actual Holy Land. So that's why they stopped there, because there's plenty of water. And they need lots of water to do the baptism, as well as plenty of water to refresh their canteens. All right? So, yeah, that's not quite correct, Bob. And you might take a look at a book on baptism by a Protestant scholar named Joachim Jeremias. In German, it's Joachim Jeremias. It's a book that he wrote on baptism. It's brilliant. Brilliant. And he's a Protestant himself. All right, we have a caller, Slavom, who is in Ohio. What can we do for you this fine day? Hello?
1: Hello. Oh, hi. My name is Slava.
0: Oh, Slava. Oh, great, great. Sorry, they misspelled it for me. Misguided. Well, it's good to have you. It's a beautiful name, too. It means glory or honor.
1: Yes.
0: So it's,
1: yes.
0: I always like that. So what can we do for you this fine day?
1: Well, first I want to congratulate Father Pacwa for his golden jubilee.
0: Thank you. Thank you.
1: Then I would like to ask him about the situation in Holy Land. He
0: yes.
1: was over there so many times. We have a Holy Rosary from Holy Land. But
0: right.
1: Now, I don't know, it's so sad.
0: It is. You know, keep this in mind. Hezbollah is the problem in Lebanon. The Lebanese government and the Lebanese people do not want to fight against Israel. And in times past, the government of

0: Syria used to support Hezbollah. That's when the government was headed by the al-Assad family, because they belong to a sect of Islam called the Alawi. And they were an offshoot of the Shiite branch of Islam, a very small offshoot, but an offshoot. And they were very supportive of the government of Iran and of the Shiite Muslims who are Hezbollah. Well, that government has changed. They no longer want to support Hezbollah, and they're not letting the weapons and money come through Syria. But the Hezbollah has lots of weapons given to it by Iran, and they basically have to stop. Israel is tired of having missiles fired from, and they're pretty good quality missiles, fired from Lebanon. This has, and so they're fighting. Now, sometimes they fight against them, and they're not always careful just to get Hezbollah. They get Lebanese citizens. The Lebanese army, by the way, it's not strong enough to fight Hezbollah on its own. It's just not. The Lebanese are not trying to have a big army and conquer anybody. They're just trying to protect their own people. And Hezbollah is this problem. And so this is where part of the peace plan has to include Iran stopping the support and calling off Hezbollah, and Israel not only stopping their fight against Hezbollah, but also eventually returning back to their side of the border with Lebanon, and a disarming of Hezbollah that would allow the Lebanese army to have, you know, proper, you know, policing of their own country. This is one of the things that has to stop, for the sake of everybody. The people of Hezbollah themselves, we want them to prosper. They can't if they try to kill the Israelis or to take over Lebanon, which is one of their plans. So this has to be brought to a stop. And that's why it's all part of the same peace program that we have to develop with Iran. Well, thank you for your question. It's complicated over there, but it can be done by the grace of God. All right. Lord bless you all and keep you and cause his face to shine upon you. And the Lord lead you in all of your ways by his peace. May Almighty God bless you, the Father, the Son, and the Holy Spirit. Amen. And as you know, Mother Angelica was inspired to start this network with $200 in the bank. And throughout its whole existence, we have been dependent on the Lord. And the Lord uses you and your hands and feet to do his will. So, as he inspires you, please remember to keep us in between your gas bill, your electric bill, and your cable bill. And if you'll do that, we can pay our bills too. God bless you all, and thank you.
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6: Each day, we carry loved ones in our hearts, family members, friends, those who have drifted from God and from the faith. 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Let us now turn to our Blessed Mother. In the name of the Father, and of the Son, and of the Holy Spirit. Amen. O Mary, my Mother, I place myself under your loving care. Take my fears, my worries, and my hopes, and present them to your Son. Teach me to trust as you trusted, to love as you loved, and to say yes to God in all things. Remain with me always, and lead me ever closer to Jesus. Amen. Saint Monica, pray for us, and for those we love.
7: 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Every day we begin the 3 o'clock hour with the Divine Mercy Chaplet, and we unite our prayers with those of Catholics around the world at the Hour of Mercy. Wherever you are, take a moment to pray with us. On Monday and Thursday, right after the chaplet, tune in to Divine Mercy Kids. In this week's episode of Aesop's Fables, Nicole will read the story of the tortoise and the hare and explain how the virtue of fortitude is reflected in the life of Saint Bernadette. On Friday, we will have a new episode of Knight's Armor. As we prepare for the July 4th weekend, Keith and his brother Knights will discuss how God and faith helped form the foundation of these United States. On Saturday, we air Faith Works. Ellen White and Rob Agnelli present another installment of Saints in the Making, with the focus in July on Saints Junipero Serra, Camilla Stellalis, and Charbel Makhlouf, and their unique witness to missionary zeal, compassionate service, prayer, perseverance, and trust in God's providence. On Sunday after the chaplet, we will air a homily from Father Mike Schmitz that was originally recorded in February of this year, and it's followed by Bishop Robert Barron's homily for Sunday, July 5th. That's your lineup for the 3 o'clock hour this week on Divine Mercy Radio, where faith meets everyday life. 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
8: Here's your weather update from Catholic 540 AM. It's currently 87 degrees with a few clouds. The heat index is 94 degrees. Humidity 63%. The wind is from the southwest at 5 miles per hour. The forecast for this afternoon, cloudy with light wind with a chance of thunderstorms. 86 degrees. Then this evening, some clouds here and there with a chance of thunderstorms. 79 degrees. Overnight, partial clouds. Temperature around 74. Tomorrow, a cloud or two. Temperature 88 degrees. That's the weather from Catholic 540 AM, Divine Mercy Radio.
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5: It's time once again for Mother Angelica Answering the Call. 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I'm Doug Keck, joined, as always, by my co-host and friend, EWTN Chaplain, Father Joseph Mary Wolf. How are you, Father?
6: I'm doing very well and looking forward to hearing some more of Mother Angelica's deep insights and practical wisdom for growing in the spiritual life.
5: Absolutely. A couple of our topics. Not here to win friends and influence people. You got to wait for that one. Praying for an abusive father. No woman ridiculed as much as Mary. You haven't lost your faith. Those are a couple of topics. And also the first up is, why are archangels called saints?
6: And, you know, even St. Paul refers to the believers as saints in his letters. And it means there's something of heaven there. And, of course, we call the angels saints because, as Mother points out, they are enjoying the beatific vision of heaven. And it's something that already can begin in us, not the beatific vision, but the divine life. That every Mass, the priest, when he mixes the wine and the water, he prays that we might share in the divinity of Christ who humbled himself to share in our humanity. So to think about that reality, that heaven's already within us.
5: It's interesting, too, because another important point that Mother points out is that angels shouldn't have belly buttons.
6: And how they could be depicted that way, I don't know. I guess they use children as their models or something. You know, one time there was a woman who had written to me, and she had an autistic son. And she wrote, and I had preached on the guardian angels, and she said that she was just having a really bad day with him. And she went into the bedroom alone and just cried. And she went out and just engaged her son in conversation again. She said, well, what do you see? And he said, I see angel. And she said, you know, autistic children can only say what they literally see. And he actually developed this relationship with the angel. And it gave her such consolation to know that he has an angel and God has a plan for his eternal glory. And each of us has an angel, and that's such a comfort. And the angels are helping us to heaven.
5: And Mother had, obviously, a great relationship with St. Michael, the archangel. Obviously, even the founding of the radio station is a famous story about her seeing him there and realizing this is the place the radio station should be. So let's see what Mother has to say of why the archangels are called saints.
1: We have a call. Hello?
7: Hello.
1: Where are you from?
7: I'm from Mississippi.
1: Oh, wow. Are you out of the water?
7: Well, we're up by you, and we only got about 15 drops, too.
1: Okay. Well, thank God.
7: So my comment is I pray the chaplet of St. Michael every day.
1: Good.
7: And it's just been a wonderful support. And whenever I get fearful, I pray that prayer, and it's just been a very, very powerful tool for me.
1: Yeah.
7: And my question is, why are the archangels called saints, since they never had to endure what we've had to do to become a saint?
1: Well, the word saint doesn't mean that you had to endure anything. The word saint is an indication that you're in heaven, which means in heaven you enjoy the beatific vision. Your degree of glory, of course, does depend here on your love you have on earth, the moment you die. But see, the angels were made different. They were choir. There are choirs of angels, each higher or lower, but higher. The seraphim, the highest angel, that's how God created them. And we call them saints because they enjoy the beatific vision, and they are in heaven. But the highest angel whose duty is only to praise God. And that's a seraphim, and next to them is cherubim. Now, they're not these little angels with a bow and arrow. Yeah, that's so stupid, you know? And kissing each other. I think those are the dumbest scenes of angels. Angels don't kiss each other. When are we going to wake up and stop making everybody in heaven as gross as we are? And what, you know what really burns me up? You want to know what really burns me up? Is angels with their little belly buttons. They don't have belly buttons. They weren't born like we are. They're pure spirits. I just wonder if they don't look at us and say, I don't know why you do that. I saw a big picture of the Eternal Father coming in all his glory. He had a belly button. Oh, come on, for goodness sake. Your theology is so bad. So what were we talking about? What am I trying to do for this woman? Anybody know? What? Oh. But I bet some of you wonder why I'm sitting here. But God has mercy on drunks and children, so that's why I'm here. I'm the children kind. But that's why, you see, because now after the cherubim and seraphim come thrones, dominions, powers. Each inquires, see? Then come principalities, archangels, and angels. So there are nine choirs, each having a greater intelligence, less great, goes all the way down to angel. But the littlest angel knows more than all of us put together. Now that's awesome, huh? Because they are pure spirits. Pure spirit. And you know, even Satan is a pure spirit. You know why he tempts you to lust? Because he hates it. It's the most degrading thing in the mind of Satan as lust. Because he's a pure spirit. He's not a Holy Spirit. He's a demon. Created. He made himself a demon. But he's still a pure spirit, meaning that his purity is such. He hates you with all the hatred he can sum up. And when he tempts you to impurity and lust, hates you for it because you degrade yourself and you degrade the angelic spirit. So you be careful. You may think you're having a good time, but the demons himself hate you. And they know that's the easiest way to lead you down to where they are.
5: And moving on from that topic, we have a very interesting one Mother mm-hmm. has to deal with, where she says, I'm not here to win friends and influence people. What do you think she meant by that?
6: Yes, and that this young man is wanting to become a priest, and he's suffering persecution because of that. And, you know, I really admire seminarians today, young men who approach the priesthood today. Because there's so many reasons for them not to want to get involved in those battles. Just basic common sense has been lost. And yet the Lord still calls, and they hear his call, and they can't say no to the Lord who calls, and he gives them sufficient grace. So we do really need to pray for our young men, I think, and our young seminarians today, that the Lord will give them strength and protect them from discouragement and help them to persevere in a beautiful vocation.
5: Right, and that idea, where it's appropriate, as Mother says, you've got to be a thorn in somebody's side. Mm-hmm. If you're not standing up for the truth, yeah. You know, if you go along to get along, you'll be very popular, but you're not being supportive of the Lord or his faith.
6: You can be blown from here to there, you know, whatever side that may be strong at the point, at the moment. And so we have to have that courage that the Lord gives us, and it's a lot more free. You know, if we have direction, we have boundaries, then we know what is right, what is good, and what's going to lead us to life.
5: So let's see what Mother means by not here to win friends and influence people.
1: We have another call. Hello?
3: Hello, Mother.
1: Yeah. Where are you from?
3: I'm from Florida.
1: And what is your question?
3: I'm 16 years old and devout Roman Catholic.
1: Will you speak a little louder?
3: Yes, ma'am.
1: Thank you.
3: I'm 16 years old. I'm a devout Roman Catholic and a follower of the Church, of the teachings of the Church.
1: Mm-hmm.
3: And I've suffered a lot of persecutions because of it. I was recently asked to leave a Catholic high school because I wrote a letter to the bishop, and they felt that I was doing something that was none of my concern. That was their job. And a lot of people don't understand what I'm doing, and I hear that I'm fighting a lot, lost cause a lot, and I'd like your prayers, Mother.
1: You have vocation?
3: Yes, ma'am. I certainly feel that I have a vocation to the priesthood.
1: And they don't understand?
3: Well, they understand my vocation, but they don't understand why I fight so much to preserve the teachings of the Church. Because, like I said,
1: because for them, honey, it's easier to just to go along than to fight for the Church, fight for truth. Everybody, in general, takes the easy path. And you make them feel guilty when you stand up for the truth. You make the others around you feel guilty. They just assume you shut up. But don't. If you're a good Catholic, you've got to be a thorn in somebody's side. I make a lot of people absolutely miserable. And I enjoy doing it. I do. I don't care if you hate me. At least I have made you angry. You see, that's a good thing. Yeah, it's a good thing because now you're going to start to think. What am I doing with my life? We're not here to win friends and influence people. We're here to be truth, to be like Jesus, to be loving, compassionate. But you got to say the truth. You keep on saying it. Don't be a priest if you're going to chicken out now. Go with it. Be strong. Be strong. And you stand up for Jesus, he'll stand up for you. And persevere. I'm going to say a prayer for you, okay? Lord God, here is a son of yours, Lord, who wants to be a priest. And he gets ridicule and persecution. Give him strength. Give him courage. Give him hope. Give him perseverance, Lord. Enlighten his friends who walk in darkness. Give them the strength to accept the truth. We ask this in Jesus' holy name and his mother. Amen.
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1: Then there's a prayer that comes from fear. A lot of people are converted with this kind of prayer. They, you know, the old saying, there's no atheists in foxholes. Well, I hope that's true. It's amazing that sometimes the greatest conversions happen when somebody is so afraid, they suddenly reach out to God. Maybe their whole life they never reached out to God, and suddenly they cry, Lord, help me. Okay? Conversion.
8: This is Father Greg Gerhardt. In the name of the Father, and of the Son, and of the Holy Spirit. Amen. When Jesus tells us, ask and you will receive, seek and you will find, knock and the door will be open to you. There are some graces and blessings that the Lord Jesus wants to give to the world because we have asked, because we have prayed. Heavenly Father, we come before you and ask for an end to an abortion. We know that you know each of us from before we are even conceived in the womb and have great plans for us. Help us by your grace to know and appreciate your love for every single human being from conception to natural death, and give us the blessing that we need to protect each of your children. We pray this through Christ our Lord. Amen. In the name of the Father, and of the Son, and of the Holy Spirit. Amen.
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5: And thank you so much, as always, for staying with us for part two of Mother Angelica Answering the Call. Father Joseph Mary Wolf, alongside me, Doug Keck, here are your hosts for this program. We continue on. And next up, we've got a couple of combined topics, Father, one having to do with someone who's praying for their abusive father, mm-hmm. and another question about how much Mary is basically ridiculed in our yeah. society, especially mm-hmm. today.
6: Yeah, you know, sometimes a spouse or child, in this case too, suffers for the salvation of their spouse or their father, who may be mistreating them. And what gives meaning to that is that Jesus, too, suffered for those who mistreated him for their salvation. So it's a very difficult vocation and very hard for someone to endure that. And yet, if we can see some meaning to our suffering, some way in which we can contribute to the person, even the person who's hurting us, to their salvation, then we can endure it.
5: Right, and I think, you know, Mother talking about the idea of praying the Our Father mm-hmm. and connecting, because a lot of people seem to have difficulty relating to God the Father because they've had a bad relationship with their father.
6: And I always say God fills in the gaps, you know, that whatever we were lacking in our life, if we didn't have a good father, a good mother, we didn't have friends, that God fills in the gaps, that he's the best of fathers. Mary is the sweetest of mothers. Jesus is the best of friends that we could ever hope for, and God fills in those gaps.
5: And is it because our Blessed Mother is so good that she takes abuse herself?
6: Because her heart's one with Jesus, and he loved, he lived the truth, and Mary was one with him, so she shared in everything, including his suffering. That's why we have September 14th, Triumph of the Cross, and September 15th, we celebrate our Sorrowing Mother.
5: Okay, two phone calls, praying for an abusive father, and no woman ridiculed as much as Mary.
1: We have a call. Hello?
10: Hello?
1: Hey, where are you from?
10: Massachusetts.
1: Wonderful. What's your question?
10: Well, my grandma died September 29th, and, well, my father is also emotionally abusing me and my mother.
1: Yeah.
10: And I want you to pray for him and to forgive him and pray for my mom and I.
1: I will. How old are you, sweetheart?
10: 9.
1: No, I'm sorry.
10: I'll be 10 October 20th.
1: I'll pray for you.
10: Okay, thank you.
1: Yeah, it's sad, huh? Well, sweetheart, you need to pray for your dad because he doesn't understand what he's doing, you see. What you do to the least, our dear Lord said, you do to him, huh? I know it's hard for you to love your father. Your kid's abusive. He's also scared, I imagine, and weak. So he picks on people that can't fight back. See? Women are special objects of men who are weak. They couldn't fight a man. They get beaten up. But they fight women, they can't fight back. It's a sickness. But I'm glad you're praying for him. And I will pray for him too. But what you need to do, sweetheart, is just pray to Our Lady and ask Our Lady to help your dad understand what he's doing. and be very kind to your mother. Try to make up in love and obedience and prayer what she lacks from your dad. And I think together, Lord, he'll help you somehow. But don't get discouraged. Keep going to Jesus. Go to Jesus. I used to do that a lot. I'd forget after everything was over, but still, you can go to Jesus. And say the Our Father from the bottom of your heart. We have another call. Hello?
11: Hello, Mother.
1: Where are you from?
11: I'm from Florida.
1: And where is your grandson?
11: I have a question. We were talking about friends.
1: Mm-hmm.
11: I know that Jesus was turned away by many, as you said, but was the Blessed Mother, because she was his mother, also what? Shunned by the people?
1: You have to repeat that.
11: Because Jesus was shunned by so many, even by his own, was his mother all his life, shunned as well?
1: Our Lady was our Lord's best friend, his mother and his friend, and she had to suffer from the ridicule of the entire passion and the ridicule at the cross. At the cross. There's no woman ever ridiculed as much as our mother was. She suffered awful. And ridiculed by the soldiers, by the Jewish, by the women. And I would imagine her whole life, she would suffer from the ridicule the church got. She suffered from the martyrs because the people did not believe. She was not a woman that was a popular woman of the town. She wasn't. She suffered with her son. And if you're a friend of anyone, a dear friend, you suffer what they suffer. In fact, I think sometimes you suffer more. Our Lady knew pain. She knew ridicule and persecution.
5: And wrapping up this week's program, a call having to do with you haven't lost your faith. And how do you know that?
6: Well, the fact that this man is still seeking, right? That he's looking for some light in the darkness that he's experiencing right now. And we must always remember what Luke chapter 15 tells us, right? That when Jesus describes 100 sheep and one's gone astray, he says the shepherd goes after the lost one. And so the Lord is after you, even if you feel like you've messed up, that you deserve, you know, what you're going through, that he's looking for you out of love for you.
5: Right. And I think one of the great images Mother talks about in this call is the idea, obviously, going before the Blessed Sacrament, mm-hmm. just sitting in there, and in a sense, bathing in our Lord's love and basically owning up. Which is really what we're called to do, own up to the fact of, this is where mm-hmm. I am, Lord. I need you. I can't do it myself, right?
6: And Luke 15, where Jesus speaks of the lost coin, the lost sheep, and the prodigal son, that they repent, which means they have a change of mind. They're going to change the direction of their life, what they're doing. They're going to seek the Lord. And you know what? He's there waiting for them. And Jesus' parable said that the father runs to the prodigal son and embraces him, and that's what he wants to do with you.
5: Absolutely, and you haven't lost your faith.
1: Another call. Hello?
12: Yes, Mother?
1: Where are you from?
12: Kansas.
1: And what is your question?
12: I was raised Catholic, and I'm still a practicing Catholic, but I feel like I have lost my faith, and I feel like I have lost my love for my family and
1: my
12: friends.
1: What makes you think you lost it, honey?
12: Due to some circumstances that happened, I made some wrong choices, and I had quit praying, and I just feel like I've lost my faith.
1: Oh, no. You haven't lost your faith, honey. You wouldn't be crying now if you lost your faith. Eh? You wouldn't feel hurt now if you lost your faith. You know Jesus loves you. Find a good confessor and just sit down and just talk to him and just tell him And maybe you did go, but you don't feel better. Well, you got to go to Jesus and sit down before the Blessed Sacrament and just say, Lord, I don't have any more faith. I'm dried up. I've made bad decisions. I've done bad things. But, sweetheart, he's looking for you to come back to him. And you have to have faith in his mercy, because it looks to me like you went to confession, but you don't have faith in his mercy, you see? I said this on the air before, but I think for your sake, I gotta say it again. In the life of one of the great saints, nobody believed she was seeing the Lord. And this confessor she had said to her, look, I don't really believe that the Lord appears to you. If he does, tell him to tell you my last mortal sin. So when the Lord appeared to her, she told him. She said, my confessor doesn't believe, Lord. And he asked me to ask you what was his last mortal sin. And the Lord looked at her with great love. And he said, tell him, I don't remember. See? I don't remember. And that's what you need to do. You just go in all your misery and sit before the Blessed Sacrament. And you'll walk out a different person. And don't wait for some feelings to come along. They don't mean anything. You want your faith back. You wouldn't be listening to me if you didn't want your faith back. Go to Jesus. Say, Jesus, I want to be your friend. Please, be my friend. Will you do that?
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0: Hi, I'm Doug Keck, and welcome to the Catholic Sphere. Each week, we tackle topics important to Catholics around the globe with a different host and a different focus. And this week, our subject is theology. The topic, does God's merciful love mean never having to say you're sorry? To help us answer that question, we welcome our distinguished panel of experts, Colin Donovan, Vice President of Theology here at EW10 in Irondale, Deacon Harold Burke Sivers, a very familiar face here on EW10 hosting many shows, a prolific author as well, Our Life of Service, the Handbook of Catholic Deacons, and back with us again, Father Chris Alar, host of Living Divine Mercy here on EW10, and the director of the Association of Marian Helpers in Stockbridge, of course, Massachusetts, in the home of Divine Mercy. Welcome, panel. Thank you for joining us on this program having to do with God's mercy and how much can we rely on it. And then, of course, the play on words is from the old love story from the 1970 film, 71-72, in a time frame when the idea was supposed to be love means never having to say you're sorry. Now, I think in retrospect, we all know that was probably the stupidest thing that was ever said in print or on film. But it seems like in some ways, Father Chris, that when it comes to divine mercy, people seem to think the same thing with our Lord. Is that true?
1: Yeah, we get accused often of merciful Jesus being anything goes. License, remember though, Doug, is different from freedom. Freedom is the ability to do what you ought to do, not what you want to do. That's license. And so we have to realize that in the relationship of the Trinity, relationships, we as a family mirror that relationship of the Trinity. Remember Augustine, you have the Father, the Lover, the Son, the Beloved, and the love between them is the Holy Spirit. Well, the family's a mirror of that. You have the husband, the Lover. You have the wife, the beloved, and the love between them is so great that from it comes the child. Now, here's the thing. Those relationships are just that, relations. And in order to maintain relations, we have to maintain a give and a take on the human level. And in God, in the Trinity, it's perfect, and there's perfect love. Mm-hmm. But we're striving for that. We're just a mirror, an imperfect mirror of that. But what it means is we have to strive to be able to maintain that relation that we see in the Trinity, and with it has to come saying we're sorry. And that's really what confession is about. What do we do when we go to God? We say, first of all, here's what I did. And then in our act of contrition, we say, well, now, Lord, I'm sorry for that. And, you know, remember, confession, Doug, is not just about God. It, surprisingly, confession is also about God and community. The priest is not just persona Christi of Jesus Christ, but he's also representative of the church. And he represents all those people that I have hurt, that if I go to the confessional that I've hurt. You know, Doug, I equate it to the nail in the wall. Mm-hmm. In the confessional, it's when we sin, we nail that nail into the wall. And in confession, that nail's pulled out. But there's the hole in the wall, and that's got to be removed and patched as well. And that's where saying we're sorry comes into play.
0: Right. Well, Deacon Harold, let me ask you. You go out and about. You do a lot of speaking out there. And certainly in the last couple of years, you'd say an emphasis was made, post-Vatican II, and maybe an adjustment appropriately, to kind of emphasize God's mercy as opposed to, you know, threatening people that you're all going to go to hell or the path is very narrow, but the God is merciful, obviously divine mercy, as Father Chris Alar has with St. Faustina, the ocean of mercy, that God loves us just the way we are. So what does that mean in our lives?
2: Well, divine mercy is the Father's merciful love, right? It's God's loving response to overcoming evil and suffering in the world. So divine mercy becomes visible in and through the person of Jesus Christ, through his words and actions, his death and his resurrection. So when we're experiencing mercy, we're experiencing God's own divine mercy and love. Now, this is very personal to me, you know, because this was basically the story of my father, you know, and how basically by watching the network, EWTN, he became open to receiving God's divine mercy in his own life. You know, he was never interested in faith. He was never interested in religion. He was never really open to receiving anything that God wanted to give him. And it was with, of all people, Mother Angelica. He thought he was going to be watching me, but instead he started watching Mother Angelica, and he didn't turn the channel. I mean, he didn't turn away. And when I asked him later, why did you watch the whole thing? He said she just made so much sense. So in that respect, Doug, Mother Angelica was a vehicle of mercy to my father.
3: Right.
2: You know, and that, and when we receive that message, when we become vehicles of mercy in the lives of others, then they become open to receiving the mercy that God truly wants to give them.
3: Right. Well, in a sense, your father was like the prodigal son. And Colin, in thinking about the prodigal son, we hear that many times, you know, God's mercy welcoming him back. But there's always the idea that it has to be the idea that the person involved has to make the first move, right?
4: Yeah, that's right. And in John Paul II's beautiful encyclical on the Father, which he wrote in preparation for the Great Jubilee 2000, he, Rich in Mercy, it was called, and it was about the story of the prodigal son and explaining how this exemplifies the divine mercy. Deacon Harold mentioned to it about how God wants to lift us up. And the Pope described God's mercy as the divine love reaching down into the misery of the individual and lifting them up out of that misery. Now, misery can be all kinds of things. We know the healing miracles of our Lord. We know the souls that were released from devils and these things. But it's primarily the moral misery of sin into which we fall. And if God just lifted us up and put us on the path and left us caked with mud, that wouldn't be sufficient. So the Pope says it's to lift the person up in their human dignity and restore to them the value of their human dignity. And so that's what the divine mercy does. It restores to us the dignity of our humanity. And it can only do that by comparing it with the holiness of God and the dignity of man as he created it. And that's where the moral law, the moral norms, the role of conscience comes in, and why we need to be taught what it is, the standard of God that we must satisfy, what represents our human dignity. And that's what God wishes to restore to us. And the church has that as its ministry through the sacraments, through its pastoral work. And so that's why it does involve... To say you're sorry means to recognize that I failed to live up to the standard. Whose standard? Is it my neighbor's standard? Is it my wife's standard? Or is it God's standard? And conscience tells us it's God's standard, and we make the measurement against that. And that's how God will lift us up and restore us to the value that he intended for us.
3: Well, let me ask you, Colin, since you're talking about forgiveness and asking, somebody, telling them you're sorry, it seems like in a lot of the situations we have in today's world, it's kind of like, well, I apologize that I may have hurt you or that you might have felt bad. Kind of a non-apology apologizing.
4: Well, that's certainly true. And I think when you have, as our world does today, a world that is influenced by secularism, within the church, a world that is a church that is influenced by false theories of theology and morality especially. And so the standard then becomes the standard that I have, not a standard, the standard of God or is taught by the church. And so it's very easy in that context to say, well, essentially what they're saying is, by my standard, I didn't offend you, so there's no universal standard that I recognize and that we all recognize that I can compare my behavior and my words against. Therefore, if you're taking offense, then I'm sorry you took offense. I'm not sorry I did what I did because I complied with my personal standard.
3: Right, absolutely. Now, also, as you were alluding to earlier, Father Chris, the idea of, you know, sometimes people rely too much on the mercy through the, you know, talking about St. Faustina and divine mercy. And sometimes there's questions. People say, well, the Sacred Heart was about reparation, and that, you know, we need to make reparations. Now, that was superseded by divine mercy. It took away the idea of reparation, but that's not true, is it?
1: No, actually, divine mercy fulfills Sacred Heart, but in a different way. Mm-hmm. Jesus taught through St. Margaret Mary Alacoque in 1673 that I am love, because Jansenism had set in, this fear of God. He's an ogre. So God had to reteach the world that I am love. Come to me. So I want you to come to me to know that I am love, because, again, Jansenism was distorting that. Instead, we didn't. We didn't listen. So now God is coming to us. That's why in the left foot of the image of divine mercy, you see Jesus stepping forward, because that love, first God teaches us he is love, but then when you put that love into action, it becomes mercy. And so the problem is, until we are recognizing our misery, can God's movement towards us be effective? Mm-hmm. Doug, you made a good point earlier. You said, and God loves me just the way I am. Yes, but he loves you too much to let you stay that way. No offense, but mm-hmm. but God loves you too much to let you stay that way. This is very true. So what we have to understand is, in the message of divine mercy, God is coming to us, and that love turns to action. Now, here's the interesting thing for me. People are fascinated when we say even Satan can be used in God's plan of salvation. And people are like, wait a minute, he's the great enemy. True. But unknowns to him, he can be used in our God's plan of salvation. Here's how. Jesus told St. Faustina that the only way that his mercy is effective is if we recognize our need for it. And the only way you're going to recognize your need for it is to know your misery. So we have to be, in a sense, recognizing that we are broken and we are miserable. And who better to do that than Satan? Now, you have to keep that in perspective, because we don't want to listen to Satan. But what you have to recognize is, yes, I am broken. You know, you're broken. You know, Satan's the accuser. You're a sinner. You're broken. You're absolutely right. I don't engage in a conversation, but I am broken. I am a sinner. And that's just why I need God's mercy. And that's why Paul says in the scriptures that that's the reason God allowed us to fall into sin, was that he could show us his mercy. I think it's incredible. It's an amazing concept.
3: Right. Deacon Harold, in James 2:13, talks about mercy triumphs over judgment. And before that, it says, because judgment without mercy will be shown to anyone who has not been merciful. So you got the two there. They go together, right?
2: Yes, that's right. We have to remember what we talk about when we say judgment, right? The Catholic principle is this. We love everyone, but we always don't love their actions. And we judge actions, we never judge people, right? Because the only one that could judge people is God himself, right? So that's the Catholic principle. We have to judge actions, not people. And so when we look at someone, what is our job? Our job is to help show them and reveal to them the power of God's love. We may be asked to be vehicles of mercy in the lives of someone else, just like Mother Angelica was to my dad. Mm-hmm. It's not about judgment. I mean, yes, there was a time that I did not speak to my dad for quite some time because I was angry and I was judging him. Mm-hmm. But when I started to understand that he was, as Father Eli said so beautifully, my father was a broken man. All of us are broken. But to realize that in that brokenness, my father was truly seeking that which can only satisfy the deepest longing and desires of our hearts, which is a deep, intimate, personal relationship with Jesus Christ, and how God used both EWTN and me mm-hmm. to be vehicles of mercy in the life of my father. Because one of the things that I did, Doug, was I asked my father to forgive me mm-hmm. for not speaking to him for 18 years, for telling my grandchildren, his grandchildren, that he was dead. When they asked about him, I mean, that's how much hatred I had in my heart because of what was done by my father. But when I took that step forward to be a vehicle of mercy in the life of my father, that opened the floodgates, because literally my father did forgive me, and that took our relationship to a whole nother level. It was through that we were able to pray together for the first time. And so it's not about judging, because, you know, all of us are going to be judged by God. But it's recognizing the fact that God is calling us, even in difficult circumstances, to be a vehicle of mercy to others.
3: Right. Now, Colin, let me ask you, it seems like, you know, if one takes the concept of mercy and just amplifies it to a degree, it becomes, well, God is love and he's all merciful, so no one could possibly be going to hell. Everyone must be ultimately saved. Is that the church's position?
4: No, because

0: Redeemer, God, our sanctifier, and how we ought to live that obedience. But it becomes very, very egotistical kind of viewpoint. And so I don't think, it may be very comfortable idea that no matter what I do, that I'm going to go to heaven. Now, there is an element of truth in that, because until the moment we are dead, we can decide on behalf of God. The trouble is that we don't know when that moment is, and therefore we ought to decide now. So there is a catch-22 to that if you take that perspective and you wait too long. So it's not a very good way to live your life.
1: Right. Deacon Harold, an article I saw recently talked about the idea, and because you're out on the road, it says the evangelist who foolishly thinks universalism will make it easier to preach the gospel will see that without the bad news, the good news isn't taken seriously. On this view, Christianity becomes a faith that seeks to merely make heaven on earth, and by that point, it's nothing more than secular humanism playing dress up on Sundays. What's your thought?
2: No, I absolutely agree. And, you know, we have to understand that secular humanism has become a religion in this country. You know, that they worship the Trinity of me, myself, and I. Mm-hmm. Right? That's the Trinity of the culture. And so what is the focus of that love, though? The self. Think about this for a second. You get to a point in your life where you have everything that the culture says you have to be happy and free and fulfilled, right? Freedom, again, as Father Alar said, is really license. And you get there, and you still don't feel satisfied. You still feel that something is missing. What do we call that? Midlife crisis. What is it a crisis of? It's a crisis of faith. But what's the culture's answer to midlife crisis? More stuff. Bigger car. Better house. More material things, more money. Those things will make me happy, and they will never satisfy, because it will never satisfy what the heart truly longs for: deep, intimate, personal relationship with Jesus Christ. That's why Paul says money's not the root of all evil. The love of money is the root of all evil, because when anything that takes you away from God, when that becomes your God, then it becomes your problem. And all God is doing with hell is respecting our free will choice to say no to him. That's how much God loves us. He loves us enough to respect our decision to say no to him. Now, who would ever want to say no, right? As Colin Donovan was talking about, who would ever want to choose to say no? But there are people who do choose to say no. We see that from the revelation of St. Faustina. We see that in the Blessed Mother's revelations to the children at Fatima. So we have to understand that there are eternal consequences for our actions on this earth.
1: Right. Father Chris, as far as St. Faustina, obviously with the diary and our Lord and our interaction with him, the idea that everybody was going to heaven certainly wasn't the case, right?
3: Yeah, she described in detail the two roads that match what we hear in Scripture. She said, on the one road, I noticed that there many were traveling it. They were merry, dancing, celebrating, and then all of a sudden, they fell off a cliff. So it was a very abrupt and an eye-opening end to their path. On the other path, she saw very narrow, full of rocks, full of thorns. People were falling, tears, crying, but that path ended in a beautiful garden. Now, people say, well, how could a just God allow that? And Doug, earlier we mentioned about justice being mercy. If I may add to what St. Faustina said, is God's mercy is his justice, because what is justice? Justice is giving someone their due. That's why actually religion, going to church, is under the virtue of justice. We owe God our due worship. Now, what I think is fascinating about God's mercy equaling his justice is this. God's giving, okay, if you look at what is just, God says the sinner has right to his mercy. That is justice. Why? Because the sick deserve the physician. Mm-hmm. We know that in Scripture. It is the sick who deserve the doctor, not the well. So if I'm a sinner and I'm broken, by God's very justice, he owes, in his own words, he owes me mercy.

0: because I have a right to it. I'm broken. I'm like a soldier shot that deserves the medic. Now, the problem is too many people don't turn to receive it. We have to receive it. We have to ask for it. And that's the A of the ABCs of mercy. Right. Ask for God's mercy. Because none of this happens if we don't ask for this forgiveness, this mercy. And that is where, Doug, you begin with saying, right, I'm sorry.
1: Right, absolutely. Colin, Cardinal Avery Dulles of late memory said, it is good that God has left us without exact information about salvation. He said, if we knew that virtually everybody would be damned, we'd be tempted to despair. If we knew that all or nearly all were saved, we might become presumptuous. Your thoughts?
2: Well, that's a good summary of the moral law. And we've been talking a good deal about the virtues here. We're talking about justice and piety. Father mentioned with respect to going to Mass and fulfilling our religious obligations. But we can also talk that the way that we fail against the virtues usually is by one or the other extreme, extreme of excess or extreme of deficit. Mm-hmm. And so we can think with respect to mercy, on the one hand, the excess of that is the presumption on God that no matter how much I sin, I am safe. I don't have to say I'm sorry. I don't have to ask forgiveness. And, of course, what's naturally, we don't ask God. Why do we even have to ask our neighbor, our spouse, our friend, our boss, or whomever? Mm-hmm. So we just communicate that into social life as well. And at the other end is despair, that there is no solution to this problem. I can't be saved. My sins are too great. And so either of those are wrong. They don't trust in God. They don't have confidence in this very point that Deacon Harold mentioned. That is that God, due to his own honor of who he is, the fact that he's our creator, redeemer, and sanctifier, he will extend mercy to us if we turn to him. Right. He has that as an obligation of his own honor, of justice, and so on.
1: Right. In your own personal life, have you experienced that, Colin, that forgiveness?
2: You know, absolutely. I remember going into the seminary. It was a good thing recommended to me to make a general confession. I didn't have to do it, but I think a priest, when they are ordained, that's a good practice, or religious, or whomever. And I found that to be a very liberating thing. Mm-hmm. I suppose I didn't have a particularly evil life, but nonetheless, I was a sinner like everybody, and to acknowledge that before God, it was a tremendous release, and a special release, because I had looked at the whole of my life and had tried to start off on a new path in a special way. And frankly, that's something each of us can do. We can make a general confession, and I think that's something good, maybe for next Lent. We've missed this Lent this year, but maybe some Lent to do that and to start out fresh.
1: Deacon Harold, you talked already quite vividly about your relationship with your father. What about your experience of your own forgiveness that you took from the Lord?
3: Yes. You know, the way I like to describe it, Doug, and this has happened several times in my life, the part of the story of the prodigal son that I think people would just need to appreciate, two quick things. One, when Jesus says he was in the pig pen. Now, we know from Leviticus chapter 7 and 11 with the dietary laws that pigs were, you know, considered, filthy animals, and that they couldn't consume them. But Jesus takes it to a whole nother level when he says he longed to eat what the pigs ate, right? So it's not just being with the pigs. He longed to eat what they eat, and they eat garbage. And so he was showing that this young man was at the lowest point in his life. Like, people hearing that would have thought, oh my goodness, it can't get any worse than this. Yet even in the midst of that, when he was at his lowest, is when he realized that is the point where I realize only God can help me right now. And that's when he makes the brave decision to turn back toward the Lord. He rehearses in his head, then he makes that courageous step back to God. And the best part of that parable is the father caught sight of him. He was still a long way off. Even though we think we're farther away from where we should be, there's the father calling us back, looking for us. He never takes his eyes off us, and he runs to meets us with his ocean of mercy.
1: Just before we leave, Father Chris, on the way out, if you could just give us an idea of, from the divine mercy perspective, asking people to reach out to the Lord at this time.
0: Yes, we have in this beautiful grace that's given to us, especially on Divine Mercy Sunday, we have an opportunity, because remember, we receive mercy from God, we breathe it in, but then we have to exhale it, and we have to bring that mercy to each other. So let us all reach out, be able to receive God's mercy, but then exhale it out and give it to the world. That's what living Divine Mercy is all about. And we maintain those relationships by apologizing and helping to maintain common equity within our daily tasks. And it's so important that the foundation of that be God's mercy.
1: Very Absolutely. Important. Amen. Thank you so much, panel. Colin Donovan, Deacon Harold Burke Sivers, and Father Chris Alar as well. And we thank you all for joining us here on EWTN's The Catholic Spear. And don't forget to join us next week when we'll have another host and another topic.

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5: Here's your weather update from Catholic 540 AM. We've got a severe thunderstorm warning until 3:15 PM. Currently 91 degrees with a few clouds. The heat index 100 degrees. Humidity 57%. The wind is from the southwest at 6 miles per hour. The forecast for this afternoon, cloudy with light wind with a chance of thunderstorms. 86 degrees. Then this evening, some clouds here and there with a chance of thunderstorms. 79 degrees. That's the weather from Catholic 540 AM, Divine Mercy Radio.
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7: Good afternoon. This is Jennifer Passariello, the fourth grade teacher at St. Catherine of Siena School in Wake Forest. Today, the fourth grade class will be leading us in the Divine Mercy Chaplet.
8: In the name of the Father, and the Son, and the Holy Spirit, amen. You expired, Jesus, but the source of life gushed forth for souls, and the ocean of mercy opened up for the whole world. O fount of life, unfathomable divine mercy, envelop the whole world and empty yourself out upon us. O blood and water, which gushed forth from the heart of Jesus, as a fountain of mercy for us, I trust in you. O blood and water, which gush forth from the heart of Jesus, as a fountain of mercy for us, I trust in you. O blood and water, which gush forth from the heart of Jesus, as a fountain of mercy for us, I trust in you. Our Father, who art in heaven, hallowed be thy name. Thy kingdom come, thy will be done, on earth that is in heaven. Give us this day our daily bread, and forgive us our trespasses, as we forgive those who trespass against us. And lead us not into temptation, but deliver us from evil. Amen. Hail Mary, full of grace, the Lord is with thee. Blessed art thou amongst women, and blessed is the fruit of thy womb, Jesus. Holy Mary, Mother of God, pray for our sinners, now and the hour of our death. Amen. I believe in God, the Father Almighty, creator of heaven and earth, and in Jesus Christ, his only Son, our Lord, who was conceived by the Holy Spirit, born of the Virgin Mary, suffered under Pontius Pilate, was crucified, died, and was buried. He descended into hell. On the third day, he rose again from the dead. He ascended into heaven and is seated at the right hand of God the Father Almighty. From there, he will come to judge the living and the dead. I believe in the Holy Spirit, the Holy Catholic Church, and the communion of saints, the forgiveness of sins, the resurrection of the body, and life everlasting. Amen.
9: Eternal Father, I offer you the body and blood, soul and divinity of your dearly beloved Son, our Lord Jesus Christ.
10: In atonement for our sins and those of the whole world.
9: For the sake of his sorrowful passion,
10: have mercy on us and on the whole world.
9: For the sake of his sorrowful passion,
10: have mercy on us and on the whole world.
9: For the sake of his sorrowful passion,
10: have mercy on us and on the whole world.
9: For the sake of his sorrowful passion,
10: have mercy on us and on the whole world.
9: for the sake of his sorrowful passion.
10: Have mercy on us and on the whole world.
9: For the sake of his sorrowful passion.
10: Have mercy on us and on the whole world.
9: For the sake of his sorrowful passion.
10: Have mercy on us and on the whole world.
9: For the sake of his sorrowful passion.
10: Have mercy on us and on the whole world.
9: For the sake of his sorrowful passion.
10: Have mercy on us and on the whole world.
9: For the sake of his sorrowful passion.
10: Have mercy on us and on the whole world.
8: Eternal Father, I offer you the body and blood, soul and divinity of your dearly beloved Son, our Lord Jesus Christ, and atone it for our sins
10: and those of the whole world.
8: For the sake of his sorrowful passion.
10: Have mercy on us and on the whole world.
8: For the sake of his sorrowful passion.
10: Have mercy on us and on the whole world.
8: For the sake of his sorrowful passion.
10: Have mercy on us and on the whole world.
8: For the sake of his sorrowful passion.
10: Have mercy on us and on the whole world.
8: For the sake of his sorrowful passion.
10: Have mercy on us and on the whole world.
8: For the sake of his sorrowful passion,
10: have mercy on us and on the whole world.
8: For the sake of his sorrowful passion,
10: have mercy on us and on the whole world.
8: For the sake of his sorrowful passion,
10: have mercy on us and on the whole world.
8: For the sake of his sorrowful passion,
10: have mercy on us and on the whole world.
8: For the sake of his sorrowful passion,
10: have mercy on us and on the whole world.
2: Eternal Father, I offer you the body and blood, soul and divinity of your dearly beloved Son, our Lord Jesus Christ.
10: And atone it for our sins and those of the whole world.
2: For the sake of his sorrowful passion.
10: Have mercy on us and on the whole world.
2: For the sake of his sorrowful passion.
10: Have mercy on us and on the whole world.
2: For the sake of his sorrowful passion.
10: Have mercy on us and on the whole world.
2: For the sake of his sorrowful passion.
10: Have mercy on us and on the whole world.
2: For the sake of his sorrowful passion.
10: Have mercy on us and on the whole world.
2: For the sake of his sorrowful passion.
10: Have mercy on us and on the whole world.
2: For the sake of his sorrowful passion.
10: Have mercy on us and on the whole world.
2: For the sake of his sorrowful passion.
10: Have mercy on us and on the whole world.
2: For the sake of his sorrowful passion.
10: Have mercy on us and on the whole world.
11: Eternal Father, I offer you the body and blood, soul and divinity of your dearly beloved Son, our Lord Jesus Christ.
10: In atonement for our sins and those of the whole world.
11: For the sake of his sorrowful passion.
10: Have mercy on us and on the whole world.
11: For the sake of his sorrowful passion. For the sake of his sorrowful passion.
10: Have mercy on us and on the whole world.
11: For the sake of his sorrowful passion.
10: Have mercy on us and on the whole world.
11: For the sake of his sorrowful passion.
10: Have mercy on us and on the whole world.
11: For the sake of his sorrowful passion.
10: Have mercy on us and on the whole world.
11: For the sake of his sorrowful passion.
10: Have mercy on us and on the whole world.
11: For the sake of his sorrowful passion.
10: Have mercy on us and on the whole world.
11: For the sake of his sorrowful passion.
10: Have mercy on us and on the whole world.
11: For the sake of his sorrowful passion.
10: Have mercy on us and on the whole world.
8: Eternal Father, I offer you the body and blood, soul and divinity of your dearly beloved Son, our Lord Jesus Christ.
10: In atonement for our sins and those of the whole world.
8: For the sake of his sorrowful passion.
10: Have mercy on us and on the whole world.
8: For the sake of his sorrowful passion.
10: Have mercy on us and on the whole world.
8: For the sake of his sorrowful passion.
10: Have mercy on us and on the whole world.
8: For the sake of his sorrowful passion.
10: Have mercy on us and on the whole world.
8: For the sake of his sorrowful passion.
10: Have mercy on us and on the whole world.
8: For the sake of his sorrowful passion.
10: Have mercy on us and on the whole world.
8: For the sake of his sorrowful passion.
10: Have mercy on us and on the whole world.
8: For the sake of his sorrowful passion.
10: Have mercy on us and on the whole world.
8: For the sake of his sorrowful passion.
10: Have mercy on us and on the whole world.
8: For the sake of his sorrowful passion.
10: Have mercy on us and on the whole world.
8: Holy God, Holy Mighty One, Holy and Mortal One,
10: have mercy on us and on the whole world.
8: Holy God, Holy Mighty One, Holy and Mortal One,
10: have mercy on us and on the whole world.
8: Holy God, Holy Mighty One, Holy and Mortal One,
10: have mercy on us and on the whole world.
8: Eternal God, in whom mercy is endless and the treasury of compassion inexhaustible, look kindly upon us and increase your mercy in us, that in difficult moments we may not despair, nor become despondent, but with great confidence submit ourselves to your holy will, which is love and mercy itself. In the name of the Father, and the Son, and the Holy Spirit. Amen.
12: Please join us in praying the Litany of the Sacred Heart of Jesus. In the name of the Father, and of the Son, and of the Holy Spirit.
13: Amen.
12: Lord, have mercy.
13: Lord, have mercy.
12: Christ, have mercy.
13: Christ, have mercy.
12: Lord, have mercy.
13: Lord, have mercy.
12: Christ, hear us.
13: Christ, graciously hear us.
12: God, the Father of heaven,
13: have mercy on us.
12: God, the Son, Redeemer of the world,
13: have mercy on us.
12: God, the Holy Spirit,
13: have mercy on us.
12: Holy Trinity, one God,
13: have mercy on us.
12: Heart of Jesus, Son of the Eternal Father,
13: have mercy on us.
12: Heart of Jesus, formed by the Holy Spirit in the womb of the Virgin Mother,
13: have mercy on us.
12: Heart of Jesus, substantially united to the Word of God,
13: have mercy on us.
12: Heart of Jesus, of infinite majesty,
13: have mercy on us.
12: Heart of Jesus, holy temple of God,
13: have mercy on us.
12: Heart of Jesus, tabernacle of the Most High,
13: have mercy on us.
12: Heart of Jesus, house of God and gate of heaven,
13: have mercy on us.
12: Heart of Jesus, burning furnace of charity,
13: have mercy on us.
12: Heart of Jesus, vessel of justice and love,
13: have mercy on us.
12: Heart of Jesus, full of goodness and love,
13: have mercy on us.
12: Heart of Jesus, abyss of all virtues,
13: have mercy on us.
12: Heart of Jesus, most worthy of all praise,
13: have mercy on us.
12: Heart of Jesus, king and center of all hearts,
13: have mercy on us.
12: Heart of Jesus, in whom are all the treasures of wisdom and knowledge,
13: have mercy on us.
12: Heart of Jesus, in whom dwells all the fullness of the Godhead,
13: have mercy on us.
12: Heart of Jesus, in whom the Father was well pleased,
13: have mercy on us.
12: Heart of Jesus, of whose fullness we have all received,
13: have mercy on us.
12: Heart of Jesus, desire of the everlasting hills,
13: have mercy on us.
12: Heart of Jesus, patient and most merciful,
13: have mercy on us.
12: Heart of Jesus, enriching all who invoke you,
13: have mercy on us.
12: Heart of Jesus, fountain of life and holiness,
13: have mercy on us.
12: Heart of Jesus, propitiation for our sins,
13: have mercy on us.
12: Heart of Jesus, loaded down with opprobrium,
13: have mercy on us.
12: Heart of Jesus, bruised for our offenses,
13: have mercy on us.
12: Heart of Jesus, obedient unto death,
13: have mercy on us.
12: Heart of Jesus, pierced with a lance,
13: have mercy on us.
12: Heart of Jesus, source of all consolation,
13: have mercy on us.
12: Heart of Jesus, our life and resurrection,
13: have mercy on us.
12: Heart of Jesus, our peace and reconciliation,
13: have mercy on us.
12: Heart of Jesus, victim for our sins,
13: have mercy on us.
12: Heart of Jesus, salvation of those who trust in you,
13: have mercy on us.
12: Heart of Jesus, hope of those who die in you,
13: have mercy on us.
12: Heart of Jesus, delight of all the saints,
13: have mercy on us.
12: Lamb of God, who takes away the sins of the world,
13: spare us, O Lord.
12: Lamb of God, who takes away the sins of the world,
13: graciously hear us, O Lord.
12: Lamb of God, who takes away the sins of the world,
13: have mercy on us.
12: Jesus, meek and humble of heart,
13: make our hearts like unto thine.
12: Let us pray. Almighty and eternal God, look upon the heart of your beloved Son, and upon the praise and satisfaction he offers you in the name of sinners. And to those who implore your mercy, in your great goodness, grant forgiveness, in the name of the same Jesus Christ, your Son, who lives and reigns with you forever and ever.
13: Amen.
12: Sacred Heart of Jesus,
13: we place our trust in you.
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15: The Lord be with you. A reading from the Holy Gospel according to John. Chapter 1, verses 29 through 34. John the Baptist saw Jesus coming toward him and said, "Behold, the Lamb of God who takes away the sin of the world. He is the one of whom I said, 'A man is coming after me who ranks ahead of me, because he existed before me.' I did not know him, but the reason I came baptizing with water was that he might be made known to Israel." John testified further, saying, "I saw the Spirit come down like a dove from heaven and remain upon him. I did not know him, But the one who sent me to baptize with water told me, on whomever you see the Spirit come down and remain, he is the one who will baptize with the Holy Spirit. Now, I have seen and testified that he is the Son of God. The Gospel of the Lord. I invite you to have a seat. So like the beginning of Mass, I asked the question about the mistaken identity. Have you ever had that? I mean, I imagine we all have, where you walk up to somebody and it's like they are not. As a kid, I remember like being in a grocery store and walking up to this woman and grabbing her hand. And then she looks down at me and I look up and realize, you are not my mother. Why do you have my mom's hand right now? Because, and it doesn't end. I think sometimes it doesn't end as kids. I mean, I remember in college, I went to college with my older brother. All 4 years, we were in the same school. And at one point, he would always send me on errands. Like if he forgot something or he needed something, he'd just send me because I'm the little brother. And so at one point, I remember it was just like across campus. I had to get this thing for him. So I went across. I'm a good brother. I did it. Went across campus, got the thing, come back, and I walked up behind this guy and to hand him this thing. And I walked up behind him and I was like, "You're an idiot." And the guy who turned around was not my brother. I was like, "I'm sorry. I have no idea whether you're an idiot or not." But we have those things. So I thought I did this thing where like, I know I'm not alone. I know I'm not the only one this has had this experience. And so I took to this thing called the internet to see if I'm alone. And I came across, like, here's four examples of people doing the same thing. I just thought they were funny and I couldn't. Here's the first one. Some woman wrote in. She said, "We were at a funeral for a distant relative. And my sister was talking to one of our cousins and asked our cousin, 'So, how's your mom doing?' 'Not well, apparently. It was her funeral.'" Another one. I know we have a lot of nursing students. This woman wrote in. She says, "I was a first year nurse. I was talking to a patient who had some bunch of flowers delivered to his room. And I said, 'Oh my gosh, I wish I could have some of those at home, but everything I touch dies.' The patient looks at her and she's like, 'No, plants, not people, plants.'" Another one is that someone mistexted this guy. He texted his boss, "I love you, my cute, pretty little princess." It was for his wife. Anyways, the boss responded with, "I love you too, sweetheart." This man was dating this one woman and going on a date with her, he texted her, "Hey, Olivia, I'm out front." Her name was Natalie. And she never came out. That was their last date. And it was one of those situations, right, where we just have the sense of like, either I say the wrong thing at the wrong time, or I say the wrong thing to the wrong person. Because it matters who we're talking to. I think a lot of times it matters who we're talking to. And so the question of mistaken identity, when we're talking, who are you talking to? More specifically, when we're here, who are we talking to? Like when we come to Mass, like right now, like here right now, in prayer, when you and I go into our room, when we pray, when we're here, when we're in our chapel, when we pray, the question is, who are we talking to? Another way to ask it is, what is the image of God that drives our prayer? What's the image of God that guides our prayer? Because here's the reality, because who we're talking to determines how we talk to them. And who I imagine God to be determines how I talk to him. So if you remember last weekend, the gospel was just before this scene with John the Baptist, right? Jesus approaches John the Baptist, asking John the Baptist to baptize him. And what John says, "No, I should be baptized by you. I shouldn't be baptizing you." And I highlighted this last week, if you were with us, that oftentimes that's how we talk to God. Sometimes we talk to God as if we're God's counselors. No, God. This is where you've got it all wrong. We sometimes talk to God as if we're his advisors. Sometimes we talk to God in prayer as if it was our job to advise God. Where we say things like, "Okay, God, here, maybe this sounds like your prayer. Okay, God, here's what you need to do." When we're going to prayer, we say, "Okay, God, this is how things need to turn out." Sometimes we talk to God like this. We say, "Okay, God, you need me to tell you how to be God." How many times do we approach God and we talk to him like that, as if he needs us to tell him how to be God? In that case, again, that would be, once again, a case of mistaken identity. Of course, God does want us to come to Him with our needs. God does want us to come to Him with our concerns and our prayers, our petitions. I mean, Scripture says again and again, I mean, Psalm 62. Here's Psalm 62 is a line. It says, trust Him at all times. Pour out your hearts before Him. So yes, of course, God wants us to bring up our hearts. Proverbs 23 says, give me your heart and let your eyes delight in my ways. God wants us to make our petitions out. St. Paul, writing to the Philippians, chapter 4, he said this. He said, have no anxiety at all, but in all things, in prayer and petition with thanksgiving, make your requests known to God. So it's not as if God doesn't want us to bring our hearts to Him, but it's the question is, when I bring my heart, when I bring my cares, when I bring my concerns, when I bring these petitions and prayers to God, who do I think I'm talking to? So here's a question. This is like a legit question. In prayer, in mass, who are you talking to? Like I said, those are legit questions. So like, who are you talking to? God. Great, great, God. Okay, the answer is God. So if you said God, you get a C. I mean, it's passing. It's average. Because you're accurate. It's right, but it's... Is that all? When we come to prayer, when we come to mass, are we just like talking to God? I have a friend, his name is David Ladding. David Ladding pointed this out recently. He said, if you consider Islam, in Islam, Allah has 99 names. There's 99 different names for Allah in Islam. And those names are powerful and they are majestic. Those names are impressive. Those names are mighty. All of those names for Allah are about His greatness, His power. But there's one name in those 99 names that is notably missing. And it's the name that we use again and again and again in every Mass. And it's the name Father. Doesn't exist when it comes to God in Islam. It does not exist. And yet here in Mass, I don't know if you know this, but almost all of our prayers, all throughout the whole Mass, except for like five times, we are talking to God our Father. But the question again, who are we talking to? So David gave this example. He said, imagine two fathers, two different fathers. And one, this father is impressive. This father is important. This father is powerful. And this father comes home and he walks through the door and his kids are there. Kids in the family, they stand at attention because the father's home right now. And they're ready to go, because if the father gives them a direction, they need to act right now. The father doesn't look at his kids, doesn't acknowledge them. If he needs them to do anything, he tells someone else to tell them. When it comes time for supper, the father eats in the dining room, the kids eat in the kitchen. When it's time for bed, the father goes to his room, kids drift off wherever. The father's important. He's powerful. He's mighty. He needs to sleep because the next day he needs to go to work. That's one image of one father. He said, but there's another image of the father. Imagine this father. This father where the moment the kids hear the crunch of the gravel in the driveway under their father's tires, they race outside competing to see who's the first one to jump into his arms. The father can't even get out of the car because they're grabbing onto his legs and he's playing with them. He's carrying them in the house. They're all just climbing on top of him. They get in the house, and this is one of the things that David points out. He says, they get in the house, and the father just gets down on his hands and knees and just plays with his kids. He rejoices that he's there. And he plays. David says, he said it like this, I thought it was so good. He says, he gets down on the ground and he plays dinosaurs with him. And he sits on the floor in front of the TV and they eat pizza and watch Zootopia 2. And the father carries him up to bed and he tucks him in and he reads to them until they fall asleep. And he just stays there and he watches them as they fall asleep. He is also powerful. He's also important. He's also impressive. But he's also dad. These are the two images. The image in Christianity is a father, and the image in Islam He's a master. In fact, this isn't a parody. I have a friend named Scott Hahn. Scott, you might know Scott Hahn. Scott Hahn was a Presbyterian pastor, became Catholic. At one point, Scott Hahn was having a debate with a Muslim scholar, and they were going to debate on some topic of Catholicism and in Islam, and they met at like a Denny's to kind of go over their discussion points. And at one point, as they're meeting and being friendly, Dr. Hahn, he said, well, we know that, you know, God the Father created, and the Muslim man said, stop. Do not refer to Allah as Father. Allah is not Father. Okay, I'm sorry. Kept talking. Well, you know, Jesus and God the Son, it's like, stop. Jesus is not the Son. Allah is not Father. Jesus is not the Son. Okay, I'm sorry. I didn't mean to be offensive. Third time, Scott Hahn said something along the lines of, well, you know, us as children of God. And the Muslim man said, stop. You must not say this. Allah is not Father. We are not His children. Allah is Master. We are His slaves. And he called off the debate. Because that's the vision. This is the massive distinction. In Islam, Allah is not Father. Allah is Master. In Islam, we are not His children. We are His servants. We are His slaves. In fact, I have a youth minister in the diocese who, she was deployed to Afghanistan a number of years ago, and she was giving a talk. And at one point she said, well, as children of God, and her translator stopped her right there and said, you may not give the rest of your talk because you will not refer to human beings as Allah's children. We are not His children. We are His slaves. And yet, what did we hear in the second reading today? What we heard in the second reading is St. Paul saying, here is God our Father and our Lord Jesus Christ. We heard in the gospel today, here is Paul who says, I've seen Him and I know that He is the only beloved Son of God. Now, here, I want to say this clearly. This is not a criticism of Muslims. Muslims, they're faithful. If you're a faithful Muslim, that means you pray 5 times a day. 5 times a day, every day, you pray. But here's this, imagine. Again, that dedication is admirable, that consistency is impressive. But imagine this. Imagine praying 5 times a day, every day, to God your Master. Imagine every time you approach God, you approach Him as His slave. Every prayer you utter is uttered as a slave to a master. Again, that is not a criticism. It's just a description. Actually, it is a criticism. But it's not a criticism of anyone out there. It's a criticism of us in here, because here's what I think. I think that's how many of us pray. How many of us have a case of mistaken identity when it comes to God? We come to Mass and we come to Mass and we pray to God, the Master. We come to Mass and we pray as God's slaves, as opposed to the reality that Jesus reveals, which is God is our Father. And Jesus has made it possible for us to be His children. We have a case of mistaken identity. Imagine how painful that would be. Every time you prayed, was you were praying to your Master. And missing out on the incredible, you know, the last 3 weeks, we've been celebrating Christmas. Up to last weekend. And what's Christmas? Christmas is right, the incarnation of God. And what is the incarnation of God other than, here's God with all His divinity, all His power, all His might, who unites His divinity with our humanity to do what? I think to play. Have you ever imagined this? Imagine the incarnation of Jesus, God on this earth, is God who just wants to come near His kids and play. Here's a question. How many of you know, how long did Jesus live upon this earth as a human? 33 years. Okay, good, better. So, up to a beat. How many of those years, those 33 years, did Jesus spend in public ministry? 3, okay, B plus, great. That means how many of those years did Jesus spend doing virtually nothing that we know about in public? Math majors? 30, right, so, okay, A minus. So, you're improving. Here's the question, what did He do for those 30 years? Oh, He worked, He lived with His family, He lived in Nazareth, all these things. I would say this, I submit this, for those 30 years, here's what Jesus was doing. The all-powerful God played. Of course He worked, He served, all those things. But here's God who just wanted to be near His kids. To imagine those 30 years of Jesus' life on earth of just, I can't believe I get to be this close to my kids. That real play, but also that real love. In the midst of the whole thing, right? Because, let's go back to Christmas. How amazing is this that here's the angels singing to the shepherds at night? I mean, that's pretty fun. That's play. A little disco concert in the middle of the night for the shepherds. The wise men come to Jesus and they bring him these presents, gold, frankincense, and? Okay, you got an A now. Myrrh. What's myrrh? Myrrh, do you know this? Myrrh is the oil you'd put on a dead body to prepare it for burial. An amazing gift to give a new mom. Why? Because here's this symbolism, this foreshadowing, that here is this God who's come down to us to play, but also to love to the point of death. And even in the gospel today, when John the Baptist sees Jesus, he says, behold the Lamb of God. We hear lamb, we think innocent. We hear lamb, we think light and fluffy. We hear lamb, and we think, oh, Jesus, tender, meek, and mild. No, John said, behold the Lamb, because that meant, lamb means sacrifice. That's the one who's going to give of himself. Why? Because he came here to play, but he also came here to love to the point of emptying himself out, right? He's going to win our souls by offering himself. He's going to win our bodies by offering his own. And he's going to win our hearts by revealing us his heart. There's a story in the Gospels I love. It's in John chapter 11. In John chapter 11, it's three friends of Jesus. There's Mary and Martha and their brother. Back down to a B. Okay, it's okay. Lazarus, his name's Lazarus, right? So the story is this, that the Mary and Martha send word to Jesus and they say, the one you love, your friend, Lazarus, is dying. He's sick. Jesus delays. He finally gets there. Lazarus has been dead for 4 days. And Martha comes out to meet him. She's brokenhearted. And Mary goes out to meet her and her heart's broken. And then Jesus says, take me to the tomb. And he gets to the tomb and he sees his friend Martha weeping. And he sees his friend Mary weeping. And he sees the other people weeping. And he's standing in front of the tomb of his friend Lazarus. And what happens? It's the shortest line in the entire Bible. It's only two words. Okay, you can redeem yourself. What are the two words? That's the shortest verse in the entire Bible. Go for it. Oh, back to an A. Well done. Jesus wept. Which, if you think about it, is kind of ridiculous. Imagine, here's Jesus, who's like, guys, just calm down. I mean, this life is good and everything, but heaven is awesome. Like, I've been there. He could dismiss it. Or he could even say, guys, calm down. In like 3 minutes, I'm going to raise him from the dead. It's going to be fine. Stop crying. But he doesn't. What does he do? Here is the God who is powerful and mighty and impressive and invulnerable. And he lets what breaks our hearts break his heart. When it says Jesus wept. I think too often we do this. I think too often we say, well, God's not going to be interested, not moved by the things that move me, the things that interest me. He's not going to care about the things I care about. And yet we have this proof that no, here's the God who's powerful but plays. Here's the God who loves us and listens. Here's the God who lets what breaks our heart break his heart. That's who we're talking to when we pray. That's who we're talking to at this Mass. Here's the question. If that's who we're talking to, how are we talking to him? Because who we're talking to determines how we talk to them. I think sometimes we have this, notion that, well, God's all powerful, so, I don't know, just come to him and like, beg. Or God knows everything. Have you ever had this thing where you're like, okay, well, God knows everything, so I don't need to bring him anything. Like, God knows everything, so I don't need to tell him anything. I'll talk to people who are like, okay, just pour out your heart to the Lord. And they're like, ah, he already knows. No, bring your cares to him. Well, he already knows. There was this priest out of South Dakota who once shared this image with me that I thought was so helpful when it came to why would we talk or how do we talk to a God who already knows? He said this. Imagine, here's the kid here's a father and his son. And the dad's best friend is the son's basketball coach. At one point, there's an away game and the dad can't go. So the son's in the game. The last 2 minutes of the game, the son just lights it up, like shoots the daylights out of the thing. Great defense, incredible comeback, amazing game. They win the game. They're on the bus ride back home, and the son is sitting there behind the coach, his dad's best friend, and he hears his coach on the phone with his dad as his coach is giving the play-by-play. He did this, and then this, and then this. And they finally get home, and he walks into the kitchen, and dad says, "Oh my gosh, tell me all about the game." Now, if that son is like us, what would we say?
16: It was fine.
15: Say, no, tell me, how did it go? And then we'd say this, we'd say, well, you already know. The coach already told you all of it. Here's the thing. The dad doesn't want his son to tell him how the game went because he doesn't know. He wants his son to tell him how the game went because he wants to hear it from him. He wants to see, like, but how is it for you? How is that in your heart? That's whenever we pray and we tell God, we pour out our hearts to him, we're not telling God something he doesn't know. We're giving him access to something he doesn't have. We could ask the question, especially for those of us who struggle telling God what's in our heart, struggle telling God what our desires or fears or cares or concerns are. We'd ask the question, how well would God know you if all he knew of you is what you told him in prayer? How well have I shown him my heart? And this is the last thing. How well would God know you if all he knew of you was what you told him in prayer? How much of your heart would he know? How much of your heart would he have? And also, how much of his heart do you know? Because we can't keep having this case of mistaken identity. We can't do it anymore. We can't come before God and say, "Okay, God, you're powerful, you're mighty, you're majestic, but you're not close." No, he is powerful, but he plays. And he is the Father who is unlimited, and yet he loves. And he listens. And in just a second, we're going to stand. In a second, we're going to declare, here's what I believe about God. We're saying, I believe in God, the Father Almighty. And what does that mean? What does it mean for you to say, no, I know this. I believe this. I believe in God the Father. He's almighty, but he's my dad. And for the rest of this Mass, we're going to be talking not to God our master as his slaves. We're going to be talking to God our Father as his children. So as we go back to prayer now, here's the question. Who are you talking to?
17: June 28th, 2026, 13th Sunday in Ordinary Time.
18: A reading from the second book of Kings. One day, Elisha came to Shunem, where there was a woman of influence who urged him to dine with her. Afterward, whenever he passed by, he used to stop there to dine. So she said to her husband, "I know that Elisha is a holy man of God. Since he visits us often, let us arrange a little room on the roof and furnish it for him with a bed, table, chair, and lamp, so that when he comes to us, he can stay there." Sometime later, Elisha arrived and stayed in the room overnight. Later, Elisha asked, "Can something be done for her?" His servant Gehazi answered, "Yes. She has no son, and her husband is getting on in years." Elisha said, "Call her." When the woman had been called and stood at the door, Elisha promised, "This time next year, you will be fondling a baby son." The word of the Lord.

0: A reading from the letter of St. Paul to the Romans. Are you unaware that we who were baptized into Christ Jesus were baptized into his death? We were indeed buried with him through baptism into death, so that, just as Christ was raised from the dead by the glory of the Father, we too might live in newness of life. If then we have died with Christ, we believe that we shall also live with him. We know that Christ, raised from the dead, dies no more. Death no longer has power over him. As to his death, he died to sin once and for all. As to his life, he lives for God. Consequently, you too must think of yourselves as dead to sin and living for God in Christ Jesus. The Word of the Lord.
1: A reading from the Holy Gospel according to Matthew. Jesus said to his apostles, "Whoever loves father or mother more than me is not worthy of me. And whoever loves son or daughter more than me is not worthy of me. And whoever does not take up his cross and follow after me is not worthy of me. Whoever finds his life will lose it. And whoever loses his life for my sake will find it. Whoever receives you receives me, and whoever receives me receives the one who sent me. Whoever receives a prophet because he is a prophet will receive a prophet's reward, and whoever receives a righteous man because he is a righteous man will receive a righteous man's reward. And whoever gives only a cup of cold water to one of these little ones to drink because the little one is a disciple, amen, I say to you, he will surely not lose his reward." The Gospel of the Lord.
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3: 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Just as the branches attached to a vine are getting sap from that vine, so are we getting the life of God's grace. God himself comes to dwell within us because we're attached. That's the sap. That it's not just something that he gives us. God pours out himself. And that comes through baptism. We see in John chapter 3 verse 5 where Jesus answered Nicodemus and said, "Truly, truly, I say to you, unless one is born of water and the Spirit, he cannot enter the kingdom of God." Through baptism, the Holy Spirit and the water are meant to have us be united to God, like branches on the vine.
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4: 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A beautiful way to pause, pray, and grow in faith each afternoon. Every day we begin the 3 o'clock hour with the Divine Mercy Chaplet, and we unite our prayers with those of Catholics around the world at the Hour of Mercy. Wherever you are, take a moment to pray with us. On Monday and Thursday, right after the chaplet, tune in to Divine Mercy Kids. In this week's episode of Aesop's Fables, Nicole will read the story of the tortoise and the hare and explain how the virtue of fortitude is reflected in the life of Saint Bernadette. On Friday, we will have a new episode of Knight's Armor. As we prepare for the July 4th weekend, Keith and his brother Knights will discuss how God and faith helped form the foundation of these United States. On Saturday, we air FaithWorks. Ellen White and Rob Agnelli present another installment of Saints in the Making, with the focus in July on Saints Junipero Serra, Camillus Delalis, and Charbel Makhlouf, and their unique witness to missionary zeal, compassionate service, prayer, perseverance, and trust in God's providence. On Sunday after the chaplet, we will air a homily from Father Mike Schmitz that was originally recorded in February of this year, and it's followed by Bishop Robert Barron's homily for Sunday, July 5th. That's your lineup for the 3 o'clock hour this week on Divine Mercy Radio, where faith meets everyday life. 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
6: Peace be with you. Those who have been following me for a long time know that I put a great stress on who Jesus is, and that we tended to reduce Jesus to one ethical teacher among many, right? So I've complained about that for years, the reduction of Jesus simply to the level of a great teacher. Now, I don't mean thereby to imply for a minute that his teaching isn't important or his teaching isn't astonishing, because it is. And I want to focus now, this week and next, we're reading from the 10th chapter of Matthew. Matthew, you know, 5, 6, 7 is the Sermon on the Mount. Chapter 10 is Jesus speaking to his disciples as he's kind of commissioning them to go on mission. And so we get this wonderful instruction in the spiritual life. And what we hear, as I say, is astonishing. It'll change your life if this teaching of Jesus really sinks in. So listen now, here's the line that our gospel really commences with. Jesus says to them, "Fear no one." Fear no one. Now, I submit to you, this is one of the most challenging and strange and disquieting of Jesus' commands. It's up there with love your enemies and bless those who curse you. Fear no one? I mean, what world do you live in? Paul Tillich, the great Protestant theologian, had this line I've always loved. He said, "Finitude in awareness is anxiety." See what he means? Is to be finite and to know it is to be afraid. It produces anxiety. It's just part of what it means to be a finite creature. The word that Tillich would have used in his German is Angst. Angst, fear. Our word anxiety comes from that. They're both rooted in the Latin word angustiae, which means the narrows or the straits. Like if a ship has sailed into the narrows, it's in the angustiae. How often, everybody in life, do we find ourselves between the rock and the hard

You want to manipulate somebody? Frighten them. Find out what they're afraid of and use that to manipulate and maneuver them. Yeah, I'm kind of a student of history and biography, love reading about the presidents and great historical figures. And I'll just say it bluntly. One thing practically all leaders have in common is this principle. They know, okay, if I want to bring people somewhere from point A to point B, I want to lead them. One method is to find out what are they afraid of and then threaten them with that. If you got enough power and you know what people are afraid of, you can get them to do whatever you want. And that's why a lot of us go through life afraid of a lot of people, threatened by a lot of people. All right, so Jesus says, fear no one. Well, again, how is that possible? If finitude and awareness is anxiety, and it is, and then ruthless people know how to use our fears to manipulate us, well, I mean, how do I avoid being afraid? How do I find a place in this life where I'm not afraid? He commands us, fear no one. Think of the opening sermon of St. Pope John Paul II. What's his great line? Be not afraid. And John Paul II, heck, he lived through the Nazis. He lived through the worst of the communist dictatorship in his native country. I mean, he knew all about, listen, the ways that ruthless and tyrannical people frighten others into acquiescence. He grew up with it. He lived in the midst of that culture. And yet, it was precisely John Paul who could say at the beginning of his papacy, don't be afraid, echoing this command of Jesus, fear nobody. Okay, so how's that possible? It's possible, everybody, if and only if you go through something like a metanoia. Remember I told you before that word in Greek, we translate it usually as conversion. Meta means beyond, nous means mind. Metanoia means go beyond the mind you have. Change your way of thinking and seeing. Can I suggest change the fundamental attitude of your life? Now, what do I mean? Well, in terms of this gospel, it means transitioning from a preoccupation with the body to a preoccupation with the soul. Look at all the things I've been talking about. The things that frighten us. I'm afraid of losing comfort. I'm afraid of losing peace. I'm afraid of losing my health. I'm afraid of pain. I'm afraid of, look, all these things that affect me at the level of the body. And that's exactly what ruthless and tyrannical people use to manipulate us. Our fears of these bodily pains. But what if you made a transition? What if you underwent a metanoia and now the center of your life is not your body and its preoccupations, but the soul? Now, what's the soul? Let's call it that dimension of you that connects you to God. That eternal dimension of you. That new and deeper center that links you to the power that is here and now creating the universe. Oh, think now, Teresa of Avila, you know, live in the interior castle. It's the same idea. See, move from the kind of dangerous superficial side of your life to this deep place in the center where you live in communion with God. From that central place, you can look at the body and all of its successes and failures and preoccupations and fears with a certain detachment because you found a place of peace beyond the fears associated with the body. See, we're talking here, everybody, about one of the most fundamental moves in the spiritual life. The only one that can say, I'm not afraid of anybody,

0: Someone who's moved from the surface to the depth. Now, make this more concrete. Think of someone like St. Thomas More, a hero of mine. More had every possible advantage in terms of his bodily well-being. You know, he was a very wealthy man. He was an aristocrat. He lived in a fine mansion. He had the respect of his peers. He was well-known all over Europe, a renowned literary, political figure. He was a confidant of a king. I mean, More had all that. Was he afraid of losing all of it? Well, yeah, sure, at one level, I'm sure he was. But see, when the decisive moment came and King Henry VIII, you know, said, look, I'm taking over the church in England here, and More stood against him, what did Henry VIII do? Well, one by one, he took away all these bodily advantages. Took away his money, took away his home, took away his family, put him in prison, and took away his freedom. At the end of the day, he took away his life. But More, standing on the scaffold, could say, I die the king's good servant, but God's first. See, where was he standing? I don't mean the scaffold. I mean standing spiritually to make a statement like that. He had to have made this transition from the body to the soul. He had to have moved to a deeper place where he wasn't afraid. Fear no one. Fear no one. You know what comes to mind here too? The great Martin Luther King. And we all know the I Have a Dream speech, right? Which is magnificent. But another speech of King's that I think is maybe as impressive is the one he gave literally the night before he was assassinated. He goes to address a group of his followers in Memphis. And he speaks in these prophetic tones, as though he left that moment and went to this deeper or higher place. And he says to them, I've seen the promised land. I might not get there with you, but I've seen the promised land. I've been to the mountaintop. And what was he talking about? Well, we're not entirely sure. But it seems to me he was witnessing to a transition to this deeper or higher place. I've been to the mountaintop. But then here's the line. Look it up on YouTube. Look up that speech. He says, I'm not fearing any man. Now, again, the night before he's shot to death. So he was being threatened in the most dramatic way possible at the level of his body. But he could say, I'm not fearing any man. He had moved into the space that Jesus talks about here, where you can say, fear no one. Fear no one. You know, I'll close with this. I've been confirming kids as I record these words. I'm just finishing up the confirmation season, right? And we call upon the Holy Spirit, who comes bearing his gifts, wisdom, knowledge, understanding, piety, counsel, fortitude. But the last one is called fear of the Lord. It's very interesting. Fear of the Lord. Doesn't mean, of course, you know, be afraid of God. I explained to the kids, here's what it means. It means that you're more afraid of not doing God's will than anything in the world. I do God's will, I'll be unpopular. I do God's will, I could lose my job. I do God's will, they could throw me in prison. I do God's will, they could kill me. If you have fear of the Lord, you say, that's not concerning me. I'm not fearing any man, King says. More, I die the king's good servant, but God's first. What are they witnessing to? They have the fear of the Lord. Now, listen again to Jesus as he concludes this little section. Do not be afraid of those who kill the body, but cannot kill the soul. Right. There's nobody in this world. There's no tyrant. There's no oppressive, cruel dictator that can kill the soul. They can kill the body. Yes, indeed. They can. In fact, there's a line from Gandhi I've always loved too. Gandhi said this when he was being, you know, facing all the opposition. They may torture my body. They may break my bones. They may even kill me. Then they will have my dead body, but not my obedience. That's an extraordinary line, isn't it? Someone could say that only if he's made this transition to the soul. So again, Jesus, don't be afraid of those who can kill the body but cannot kill the soul. Rather, be afraid of the one who can destroy both soul and body in Gehenna. Ah, okay. That's fear of the Lord. Fear no man. Don't fear no person in this world. That's the bodily preoccupation. Rather, be in fear, if you want, of the one who is commanding you at the level of the soul. You make that transition, everybody, your whole life changes. And God bless you.
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2: Here's your weather update from Catholic 540 AM. The temp is currently 90 degrees with a few clouds. The heat index is 96 degrees. Humidity 54%. The wind is from the west at 5 miles per hour. The forecast for this evening, partly cloudy with a light breeze with a chance of thunderstorms. 79 degrees. Overnight, some clouds here and there and somewhat breezy. Temperature around 74. And then tomorrow, mostly cloudy with some light winds with a temp 88. That's the weather from Catholic 540 AM, Divine Mercy Radio.
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5: Welcome back to the Word on Fire show. I'm Matthew Petrusik, Senior Director of the Word on Fire Institute and the host of the Word on Fire show. Thank you for joining us. Bishop Barron has long defended religious freedom as a universal human right. As part of his ongoing advocacy, which includes a new book on how to confront persecution against Christians, he has recently completed serving on a presidential religious liberty commission charged with ensuring that people of all faiths can participate fully in society without violence or unjust discrimination. One of the few Catholic ecclesial voices on the commission, his work addressed multiple abiding and practical questions. Here to address these questions and to discuss his experience serving on the presidential commission is Bishop Robert Barron. Welcome back to the studio, Bishop.
0: Thanks, Matt. Always good to be with you.
5: So today we're discussing your work on the Presidential Religious Liberty Commission.
0: Yeah.
5: As your term is drawing to a close. Mm-hmm. We'll look at some both conceptual and practical questions related to your work there. But before we do, tell us a little bit about how this opportunity actually came about. It's not something you were looking for.
0: No, it was a complete surprise. I get a call out of the blue from actually someone at the USCCB, the Bishops Conference, and they said, the White House is looking for your number. I said, well, I really did. I was flabbergasted. Like, what does the White House want? I thought I was in trouble. And so it turned out they wanted to reach out to me about this prospect, you know. And once I heard it, I thought, well, why would I say no? I mean, here's an opportunity to be around the table when public policy is being formed in regard to a very important matter. So the bishops of our country for the past, 25, 30 years have made this a high priority, religious liberty. So, you know, I thought as an American and being given the opportunity to bring Catholic teaching to bear, I mean, why would you say no? And that was pretty much my attitude.
5: What other kinds of members were on the commission?
0: It was an interesting mix of people. You had some very legal types, people who have argued these cases before the Supreme Court. You had religious leaders, so myself and Cardinal Dolan was on it. You had someone like Ryan Anderson, who's the head of the Ethics and Public Policy Center, which is a major Catholic think tank. You had cultural figures like Dr. Phil was on it, the famous Dr. Phil, who was actually very good, I thought, very bright and contributed, I think, quite well. Eric Metaxas is on it. Eric is a well-known biographer of Bonhoeffer and a kind of a public commentator and various things. So it was a mix of people from different walks of life and, you know, but all of us having some real relationship to this matter of religious liberty.
5: And what was the basic structure of your committee work? And especially what did you do when you had to travel to D.C. pretty frequently?
0: I did.
5: What did you do while you were there?
0: Yeah, more than I expected. It was roughly once a month we met between last June and now we're just ending as we record these words. It's like mid-May. The way it worked was we gathered typically at the Museum of the Bible in Washington, which is just right off the mall. And the reason for that, I discovered, was they have a little theater that seats about maybe 300 or 400 people. And we were up on a stage. Now, I didn't really imagine it that way. I thought we'd meet in a room, just the 12 of us, and we would discuss matters. But no, it's a public event. Mm-hmm. So we were arranged usually on two tables facing each other on the stage. And then the theater is filled with viewers who are taking the whole thing in. Plus the press was there. I think every time the press is pretty well represented. The president came once in September, and the press were there in great numbers then. But it was a public hearing is a way to think about it. And then we brought in what we call witnesses. So people, let's say that you might have scholars talking about religious liberty and the founding fathers, religious liberty and the jurisprudential tradition, etc. We also had people who were in the military and who were in healthcare and in education and were witnessing two ways religious liberty is being threatened in those environments. The one on education, that's the one the president came to. We had kids themselves. We had little kids, grade school, high school, and university students, all talking about ways that their religious liberty was threatened. So it was an interesting variety of people, some high academic types, some very serious legal types, and then also ordinary people who were kind of wrestling with this issue.
5: Could those who are watching the public, could they ask questions?
0: Not the public, but we could. So then the witnesses would speak. And they were, I must say, excellent. Almost to a person. They were really good, interesting, well-prepared statements. And then we would interrogate them. So after each, maybe you'd have three would speak. And then the chairman, a good guy named Dan Patrick, he's the lieutenant governor of Texas. And he's the chair of the committee. He would say, all right, everybody, what's on your mind? And then we would signal we wanted to speak and we could ask a question, make a comment. And then we would talk among ourselves too, but all, you know, in the full glare of the audience. So it was a public happening and it was just a lively, you know, conversation.
5: We'll get into more of the particulars of the work that you did in just a moment, sort of pulling back to get some more of the conceptual questions. One question that's come up frequently is how does your role as a bishop, not only of the Catholic Church, but of the Diocese of Winona-Rochester, whose primary charge is caring for his flock here, how did you understand your work serving on a federal commission, very closely related to the government, of course?
0: Yeah, and I didn't see them as in conflict because, see, somebody would say to me, oh, now that you're a member of the Trump administration, I say, no, I'm not a member of the Trump administration.
5: Right.
0: Someone in the Trump administration is someone who's charged with implementing the policies of Donald Trump. That's, you know, the cabinet members and so on. We're on the other side of the ledger, if you want. We're there to help formulate policy, to make recommendations to the president. Here's something you might do in terms of legislation or executive order. So we're not implementing the decisions. We're trying to shape the decisions. So what was my role? I thought to bring the Catholic perspective to bear. Mm-hmm. See, I never felt any pressure, like I've got to conform to something. No, I'm here as a Catholic bishop, and my job is to raise questions and make comments that are congruent with the Catholic tradition and are using that tradition to inform this process. If someone disagrees with me, that's fine. That's their prerogative. We're going to formulate a final report to the president. He can take it or leave it. He can say, I don't like this. I like every bit of it. I like some of it. You know, so I never felt a compulsion like I had to say things in a certain way or I better be careful about it. Never. I felt I'm going to speak my mind as a Catholic bishop. Also, I'm an American citizen.
5: Yeah.
0: And the president of the United States invited me to be on this commission. All right. And I saw no contradiction between my being a Catholic bishop and an American citizen and never felt pressure from either side. Again, taking Hesburgh as my model, who did this, you know, with great aplomb, I tried to do it in the same way.
5: You know, there's some who argue, especially from a secular perspective, that it's okay for quote unquote religious people to serve on bodies like this, but they must leave their religion at the door. How do you respond to that kind of
0: thing? Well, that's repugnant to America. It's repugnant to the First Amendment. I mean, the free exercise of religion. And that means it's not just a matter of private worship or I'm something I whisper to my co-religionists, but it's something I can exercise in the public forum. That's a good example of it. I mean, so I can bring my perspective to bear in a public debate. I'm not imposing my religion. I'm not using the secular arm, you know, to compel people to see things my way. But I'm entering into the public debate precisely as a Catholic and as an American. And I think there's no contradiction there.
5: Let's get some more clarity on what defines religious freedom, because it can be kind of an unwieldy concept, so it needs some clarity. Where does it, from a specifically Catholic perspective, we could perhaps even say a natural law perspective, where does it emanate from morally and perhaps we could even say anthropologically as well?
0: Human dignity, I think. And that's why it's interesting, Matt, that coming out of the specificity of my religious tradition, so as a biblically shaped Catholic Christian, I believe in the intrinsic dignity of the individual made in God's image and likeness. Well, part of that dignity is that what is most precious to me, what's in the treasure house of my conscience, should never be coerced. That there should never be some external coercion imposed upon my convictions in regard to the deepest and most precious things in life. So your religion is, your relationship to God. Mm-hmm. There should be no coercion of that inner sanctum of the conscience. So that's where it comes from. It's a paradox in a way. It's precisely as a biblically formed Catholic that I hold to the principle of religious liberty.
5: Right.
0: And I think that's exactly what was in the mind of the vast majority of the founders of our country, is they didn't see a contradiction. They saw it coming up out of their Christian convictions. I say it's a paradox because it's your Christianity that's preventing you from imposing your Christianity on somebody. Right? It's your very Christian convictions that tell you you've got to respect the religious liberty of everybody else. Now, can and should we have lively religious debate? Yes, yes. And my job as a Catholic, I want to bring Christ to everybody. Mm-hmm. I want to bring the fullness of Christ, which to my mind means becoming a Catholic Christian. Fine. But I can't do it in a way that is now coercing or using the secular arm to coerce people. That's where religious liberty comes from.
5: I play a devil's advocate here. Some may, again, argue from a more secular perspective, may hear that framing of religious liberty and say, yes, absolutely. And what that means is that religion has to do with the conscience. It has to do with your interior life. And please feel free to have these debates, but all outside of the public sphere. So how do we frame the religious liberty in such a way so that it's understood as having a place in public life as well?
0: No, because what goes on in your conscience now, will it manifest itself publicly? So you say, here's what I've come to in conscience, and the Constitution gives me the right to the free exercise of my religion. So these are my convictions. You can't coerce me in that regard, and you can't compel me to privatize what my conscience has dictated to me. You know, now, as long as I'm not being aggressive to you, I'm not trying to impose myself on you, but I can freely exercise my religion. See, I think that's the part of the First Amendment we tend to overlook, the free exercise clause, right? Or we underplay that, or we turn that into privatized, the right to worship as you choose. No, the exercise. It's out in space. That's where I exercise my religion. And so there's got to be freedom in that arena.
5: You've often described religious freedom as a first freedom, in the sense it's a foundational freedom for other freedoms. Say a little bit more about how it plays that role.
0: Yes, I think for two reasons. One is in our constitutional framework, the First Amendment talks about religious liberty. It's the first liberty guaranteed by the Constitution. So just kind of in a chronological sense. But also I'm following John Paul II here, that it's the most basic of the freedoms. It's the most basic of the rights because it is so precious to us. It's what's most elevated and what's of primary concern to me. Mm-hmm. And so all the other liberties and rights flow from it in a way. They're related to it as periphery to center. So that if religious liberty is compromised, the other ones are close behind. And I think that's been demonstrated over and over again. In fact, in the totalitarianisms, certainly of the last century, what was their opening move? Go after religion.
5: Right.
0: And they knew what they were doing. Karl Marx says the first critique is the critique of religion. Before you get to the critique of politics or economics or culture, you get to religion. And The great dictators knew that. The great totalitarians knew that. You first have to restrict religious liberty. The other ones will follow.
5: You've touched on what might limit religious freedom in terms of aggressivity or certainly violence. But say a little bit more in terms of its conceptual framing, how we can define religious liberty in such a way so that one religion's exercise of its liberty isn't going to infringe upon other religions or on those who claim no religion at all.
0: No, and that's the great test case in a way. Like, let's say, you know, my religion, my conscience dictates that it's okay to abuse children.
5: Yeah, right.
0: Or let's say, and these are real examples, to sacrifice an animal, or, you know, let's say my religious convictions are leading me to do morally repugnant things. Well, no, there's a moral limit on it. And I would say as a Catholic, it's the limit provided by the natural law, that there's a consensus around certain moral behaviors that are prohibited by the natural law. Mm-hmm. But then see, now as an American, let's say my religion says that you shouldn't have any rights. My religion dictates that you don't have a right to vote. You don't have a right to free assembly. My religion says you don't have a right to religious liberty. Well, being an American now precludes that possibility. So there are restrictions kind of inherent to both the moral system and the political system that keep it from running, you know, rampant or going berserk. Like I've got some completely unlimited, you know, religious liberty. No, it's hemmed in both morally and politically.
5: And given religious freedom defined in this way, what role does the government have not only in respecting it, but also protecting it?
0: Yeah, well, I think that's the operative word. The government there, you know, the Congress should make no law prohibiting the free exercise of religion. So first of all, it's like, you know, do no harm. Like Congress can't make a law that is going to set limits to my religious liberty. So there's a negative thing. But I think, yes, to protect it. I'll give you an example. This happened early on in our time. The state of Washington was proposing a bill that would require Catholic priests to break the seal of confession in matters of child sex abuse, right? And, you know, motivated by the very good desire to eradicate child sex abuse, but they were grossly overreacting to say that a Catholic priest is obligated to break the seal of confession, so that the option for a priest would be either excommunication or imprisonment. Right. So I and many others raised our voices to say this is a gross violation of the free exercise of religion. And happily, a judge intervened, you know, to circumvent that. But the government should be vigilant in that regard, that it does not allow for these violations of religious liberty. It protects it. And then it, the Constitution itself guarantees that Congress shall make no law that would set restrictions to the free exercise of religion.
5: You've already touched on this, but you know, so often religious liberty, especially in American context, is framed incorrectly, but still framed as the separation of church and state. That there's this bright line, which is, as you pointed out, does not appear in the Constitution. But again, at this more theoretical level, is it even possible to have a Constitution, to have governing principles, to have a moral foundation that's completely devoid of any kind of religious content?
0: Well, yeah, it depends on what level we're at. Like the 30,000 foot level, I would say no, because our very Declaration of Independence. Fulton Sheen had a great line I ran across recently. He said that the Declaration of Independence, our Declaration of Independence, is in fact a declaration of dependence upon God. So it is indeed independence from a corrupt English, you know, tyranny. Yeah. But at the same time, it's a clear affirmation of our dependence upon God. We hold these truths to be self-evident, that all men are created equal and endowed by their creator with certain inalienable rights. Take God out of it, equality and rights, both evenness. And so the declaration itself is, if you want, religious. I mean, it's a clear affirmation of the role that God plays in guaranteeing equality, freedom, et cetera, and rights. So at that level, I would say, no, you can't really separate religion out. Now, what does the First Amendment say? It talks about, indeed, the free exercise, but also the anti-establishment clause. So Congress shall make no law regarding the establishment of religion. Good. That means I don't want the government determining here's the one religion that we're all going to, you know, get behind, and this is the government's going to foster this religion, not the other ones. I love that. I mean, because I don't want the government involved in propping up one religion or another. That would involve, in fact, the violation of religious liberty. You know, so that's the separation, if you want. No, we don't want a system that they were rebelling against. You know, the English system where there was an official state-sponsored religion. I'm glad the Founding Fathers said no to that. That's a legitimate separation, if you want. The problem is, as everyone points out, the famous Jeffersonian line about, you know, the wall of separation. It's in a letter he wrote to a Baptist convention, right? It's not in the Declaration, not in the Constitution, not in the Federalist Papers. It's not in any of our founding documents. It's in a letter that Thomas Jefferson wrote. And again, even what he meant by that, we had a scholar come in to talk about it. There's a lot of ambiguity about what Jefferson himself meant by that. Mm-hmm. But even if you say Thomas Jefferson felt in this private letter there should be a wall of separation, to take that as a foundational statement of our position is absolutely problematic. Now, what happened in the jurisprudence and going to the Supreme Court level from, like, say, the mid-20th century up until fairly recent years is that principle took on exaggerated importance. Yeah. And it was stressed in such a way that we got ourselves into this mess whereby any presence of religion in any public setting is just a violation of the Constitution, and we have to do away with that, and we can't have anyone praying, and the Ten Commandments, and none of that. And see, but that's a gross overreading of a particular line from a letter written by one founding father, not something elemental to our Constitution or the Declaration of Independence. Mm-hmm. That's a big part of the problem. Now, I would say happily, the jurisprudence of the last 20 years or so has been reversing that. Okay. And we've been moving away from the Jeffersonian, you know, wall of separation. And seeing, here's to my mind, I'm no great legal expert, but simply a fair reading of the First Amendment, that the two elements of it, you know, no establishment of religion, but also the free exercise. I think those two read together gives us a healthy environment, which, by the way, was kind of non-problematic for Americans up until the mid-20th century. Right. You look in the 19th century, even early 20th century, they didn't have these huge problems. But it was problematized in the mid-20th century, I think, because of a hyper-stress on the Jeffersonian line.
5: Well, let's now turn back to your work on the commission, and especially identifying the major threats to religious freedom right now.
0: Yeah.
5: Let's start at the sort of the higher cultural level. What kinds of ideas are circulating in society and the culture right now that are undermining religious freedom?
0: You know, if there's one thing, Matt, that I would like, I hope, to be remembered for in this commission is a point that I kept making. I made it at the very first meeting. I made it the last meeting when I was summing things up. I made it a lot during the sessions. Is that the principal threat to religious liberty in our country is what I've called the culture of self-invention. Mm-hmm. That there's a kind of alternate religious view, by which I mean a really overarching grand view of the whole, which says something like, there is no God, there are no objective values, it's all a matter of my choice, it's a valorization of freedom. Think of Casey versus Planned Parenthood, 1992, the way they formulated that principle. Right. It belongs to the very nature of freedom to determine the meaning of the universe. I mean, all this nonsense. But I think what's happened is that philosophy has worked its way into our institutions and into our minds. I've argued for years it's the default position of most teenagers in America, but it's also expressed institutionally all over the place. That, oh, you know, don't be imposing values on me. No, that's your opinion. It's not my opinion. It's all up to me to decide. Well, that philosophy, call it what you want. I've called it wokeism. If you don't like that term, I don't care what you call it. It's born of European critical theory. It's got all kinds of different tangled, unhappy roots. But that philosophy, I think, is the greatest threat to religious liberty because it correctly, its advocates correctly intuit that the principal enemy of that is religion. Because the religions that believe in God, they believe in objective values, they believe in a stable human nature. See, once all that's in place, the woke philosophy is going to give way.
5: Right.
0: So that's the war as I read it. It's being fought in universities, although they largely won at the university level, I think. But it's being fought institutionally. It's being fought personally. And it, in my judgment, that's the greatest threat to religious liberty.
5: About the institutional level right now, are the threats emanating from corporations, healthcare, public education, higher education, government, all the above?
0: All the above. No, I think so. And you know, in the course of the year, we had sessions on healthcare, sessions on education. We had a session on the military that was eye-opener for me. I hadn't thought that deeply about the military, but it's the wokest philosophy that's made its way into these institutions. You know, in education, we both, you know, come out of that world, and can you see the effects of it there? Where any attempt, you know, I'm talking even about the grade school kids here in a way, to bring religion into that public conversation in the educational framework is met with enormous resistance. An appeal made to the Jeffersonian divide to say, no, that can't happen here. Healthcare. You know, it's that massive problem of conscience protection. There's all kinds of people in the healthcare world that, you know, their religious faith tells them this, you know, medical procedure is repugnant. Mm-hmm. Do they have the right to absent themselves from it, or are they being imposed upon by this, you know, philosophy of self-invention? So yes, it does manifest itself in all kinds of particular ways, healthcare, education, military. But I think it's worked its way into most of our institutions.
5: What about the level of winning over public opinion or argument? One danger that I've come across is if you appeal to religious freedom in order to defend not participating in something. So say you're a doctor in a hospital and you say, yeah, I'm not going to participate in this abortive procedure or this gender reassignment surgery.
0: Yeah.
5: And it's because I'm appealing to my religious freedom. The danger is that you've now put what's an objectively immoral act into the category of kind of religious preference, or this is just something that's been privately revealed to me. So how do we position sort of the overall debate of religious freedom and giving individuals its protections without sort of retreating into the private space of revelation?
0: Yeah, I know what you mean there. But maybe it's a kind of expedient because, you know, what's happened, I go back to someone like John Courtney Murray, who felt that the natural law provided articles of peace, as he put it, that in a religiously divided country, at least we can all agree on these basic moral principles. But that's collapsed from his time. Mm-hmm. He's writing in the 1950s and still had confidence in something like a shared moral perspective. So that's collapsed. And so maybe the expedient of the moment is to appeal more in a religious language, even though, you know, as a Catholic, I'm not going to argue on specifically religious grounds against abortion or against euthanasia. I mean, I'm going to mount a natural law, philosophical argument that I hope would appeal across the board. I'm less confident than John Courtney Murray was that it'll work. I think of, you know, Stanley Hauerwas, the great Methodist theologian, and he never liked the natural law tradition. And he was before Congress, this was many years ago, and there was an abortion-related law under consideration, and they asked him for his opinion. You know, and he said, I'm against this law. And they said, well, why? Because Christians don't kill their children. And they said, well, I understand that, Professor, but, you know, can you mount a more general argument? And he said, no, that's my argument. Christians don't kill their children. So, I mean, there's that, just kind of a bold affirmation of the biblical perspective. Catholics have tended to move toward natural law. I think it's culturally less promising than it was, you know. Now that's, we're now wading into a deeper waters and a kind of a wider conversation.
5: But if we can use religious freedom in order to
0: at least protect ourselves. Yeah, right. Yeah, that's right. I think that's, as I say, in a kind of an expedient.
5: Mm-hmm. And finally, before turning to our listener question, Bishop, as the founder of Word on Fire, what relationship do you see between protecting religious freedom and evangelization?
0: Well, yeah, that's a good point, that we've got to have the freedom to evangelize. And if you start seeing evangelization in the public sphere as somehow it's imposing your religion, it's a threat to others. No, we have to have the right. Jesus gives us the command to declare to all nations. And so having the right to do that politically is very important for Christians. God knows over the centuries, there have been lots of limitations on it. Look around the world today. There are many countries where you cannot in any way evangelize. So that's something we got to keep our eyes on. A point I made a lot, and one reason I think our committee should continue in some form, I think, is religious liberty around the world is a major concern. And that's one of the faces of it, is the prohibition against evangelization. Thank God, you know, in this country, we have the right to evangelize, not to proselytize in some aggressive way, not to be imposing my faith, but the right to declare it publicly, you know, and to invite an argument about it. Thank God we have that right in our country. That's something our founding fathers saw, and we should celebrate it.
5: Well, we're out of time, Bishop. Thank you. Another great conversation.
0: Yeah, thanks, Matt. Always a pleasure.
5: That does it for us today. Thanks for joining us on the Word on Fire show. 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
13: There will always be grace. St. Paul reminds the church in Corinthians, with every temptation that comes to us, with every challenge, with every difficulty, God always gives us the grace. And he doesn't give it in advance. That's always been a key thing, I think, that I've really just learned over the last number of years. We see people going through something and we go, oh my gosh, I could never imagine doing that if I was in that situation. An illness with a child or a cancer diagnosis or the loss of a dear friend or the loss of a spouse, and we look at somebody who's going through a difficult time and we go, I don't know how they're doing it. Well, of course we don't know how they're doing it because we're not them. And since we're not them, God hasn't given us the grace that he's given them to go through what they're going through. But the important thing for us is to know that no matter what it is that's happening in our lives, God is giving us grace, strength, supernatural help, his life, so that we can not just endure it, we can go through it somehow with joy, not with giddiness, not with ha-ha, but with joy, with the confidence that our lives, no matter what, are in his hands. That's the truth. Your life, my life, is not in the hands of circumstances, fate, doctor's diagnoses, whatever the case might be. My life, your life, is in the hands of my Father. I'm his son. You're his son. You're his daughter. And nothing ever changes that. Jesus says that no one can take us out of the Father's hands. No one is stronger than him. He has no rival.
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16: 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This 50-part series was recorded on phonograph records in the 1960s, and the sound quality is sometimes compromised. But the Word of God, spoken by Archbishop Sheen, is solid and timeless. Here now is Archbishop Fulton Sheen.
17: Peace be to you.
18: In this lesson, we continue the Creed, which links together the birth of our Lord, his cross, and his resurrection. We consider in this lesson particularly his sufferings and resurrection. And we begin with the agony of our Lord. Here we are dealing with a great mystery. Our blessed Lord suffered mentally and physically. We touch upon first his mental sufferings in the Garden of Gethsemane. The time was immediately after the Last Supper. There is only one recorded time in the life of our blessed Lord when he sang. And that was after the Last Supper when he went out to his death. He then told his apostles that they would all be shaken during this hour. Remember that our Lord always spoke of his crucifixion and his sufferings in terms of hour, his glory in terms of day. Evil has its hour, God has his day. As he entered that garden into which he had often gone to pray, he told his apostles that they would be scandalized in him that night because the shepherd would be struck. And they were scandalized indeed. For a short time after the agony, they fled. But he told them, however, when he went in, I will go before you into Galilee when I have risen from the dead. Such a promise was never made before. That a dead man would keep an appointment with his friends after 3 days in the tomb. Though the sheep would forsake the shepherd would not forsake the sheep. As Adam lost the heritage of union with God in the garden, so now our blessed Lord ushers in our restoration in the garden. Eden and Gethsemane are two gardens around which revolve the fate of humanity. In Eden, Adam sinned. In Gethsemane, Christ took humanity's sin upon himself. In Eden, Adam hid from God. In Gethsemane, Christ interceded with his Father. In Eden, God sought out Adam in his sin of rebellion. In Gethsemane, the new Adam Christ sought out the Father in submission and resignation. In Eden, a sword was drawn to prevent entrance into the Garden of Eden and thus immortalize evil. In Gethsemane, our Lord told Peter to sheathe the sword that he had carried. Now there are two elements that are bound up together in this agony. Sin-bearing and sinless obedience. He goes far from his apostles, about as far, the scriptures say, as a man could throw a stone. What a curious way to measure distance. And our Lord threw himself upon his face, saying, My Father, if it be possible, let this chalice pass me by. Only as thy will is, not as mine is. Notice how the two natures of our Lord are involved here. He and the Father were one, so he did not pray, Our Father, if it be possible that this chalice pass, but my Father. Unbroken was the consciousness of his Father's love. But on the other hand, remember that he's man as well as God. His human nature recoiled from death as a penalty for sin. It was very natural for a human nature to shrink from the punishment which sin deserves. So the prayer to have the cup of passion pass was human. In other words, the no was human. The yes to the divine will was the overcoming of that human reluctance to suffering for the sake of redemption. Our blessed Lord now takes upon himself the sins of the world as if he himself were guilty. This is very difficult for us to understand because we always think of physical suffering as a greater evil than moral. Furthermore, we become so used to sin, we do not realize its horror. The innocent understands sin much better than the sinful. The one thing from which man never learns anything by experience is sinning. A sinner becomes infected with sin. It becomes so much a part of him that he may even think himself virtuous, as the feverish think themselves well at times. It is only the virtuous who stand outside of the current of sin, who can look upon evil as a doctor looks upon disease, and who understand the full horror of evil. It is also impossible for us to realize how God felt the opposition of human wills to the divine will. I wonder what example we could find to illustrate that. perhaps the closest, is when a parent feels the strangeness of the power of an obstinate will of one of his children. That child can resist and spurn persuasion, love, hope, and fear of punishment. What a strong power abides in a body so slight and a mind so childish. This is a faint picture of men when they have sinned willfully. What is sin for the soul but a separate principle of wisdom working out its own ends as if there were no God? Antichrist is nothing but the full, unhindered growth of self-will. That's what our Lord had to face in the garden. The opposition of all human wills to the divine will. So in obedience now to the Father's will, our Lord takes upon himself the iniquities of all the world to become a sin-bearer. There never was a sin committed in the world for which he did not suffer. The sin of Adam was there, when as the head of the humanity, he lost for all men the heritage of God's grace. Cain was there, purple in the sheet of his brother's blood. The abominations of Sodom and Gomorrah were there. The forgetfulness of his chosen people who fell down before false gods were there. The coarseness of pagans who had revolted against the natural law. These pagans were there too. All sins were there. Sins committed in the country that made all nature blush. Sins of the young for whom the tender heart of Christ was pierced. Sins of the old, who should have passed the age of sinning. Sins committed in the darkness, where it was thought the eyes of God could not pierce. Sins committed in a light that made even the wicked shudder. Blasphemy seemed to be on his lips, as if he had spoken them. And from the north and the south, the east and the west, the foul miasma of the world's sin rushes upon him like a flood. Samson-like, he reaches up and pulls down the whole guilt of the world upon himself as if he were guilty, paying for the debt in our name so that we might once more have access to the Father. He was, so to speak, mentally preparing himself for the great sacrifice, laying upon his sinless soul the sins of a guilty world. I say every sin was there. Your sin was there. And so was mine. And is it any wonder then that there began to pour from his body drops of blood that fell upon the ground like beads forming a rosary of redemption? Sin is in the blood, and for the remission of sin, blood had to be poured forth. He was guiltless. But he prayed and suffered in our name. Then came Judas. Our Lord had to understand even false brethren. Judas threw his arms around the neck of our blessed Lord and blistered his lips with a kiss. Our Lord is now made a buffoon during the night, as he is also tried before two religious judges, Annas and Caiaphas. In all, our blessed Lord was tried before four judges. Two of them were religious judges. They belonged to the Jews. Two were civil judges, Pilate and Herod. Pilate was a Roman, a Gentile, and Herod was an Edomite. The judges could not agree on why he should be condemned. Different charges were made in different courts. In the religious court, our blessed Lord was condemned of blasphemy. In the civil court, our blessed Lord is condemned of treason. Before the religious judges, he is found to be too religious, too divine, too unworldly. Before the civil judges, he's found to be too political, too human, too worldly. They cannot agree on why he should be condemned. They can only agree that he should be. Simply because he is to be condemned on contradictory charges, one because he's too divine and the other because he's too human, where would there be a fitting punishment except the sign of contradiction, which is the cross? Let us take a brief scene from each of these trials. The trial before the religious judges. Caiaphas was unable to find any reason why he could condemn our Lord. He introduced false witnesses, but the witnesses could not agree among themselves. Caiaphas finally resorted to an oath. He put our blessed Lord under it, and with all of the sternness that he could muster, and annoyed by all the contradictions of the witnesses that he had heard, he said to our blessed Lord, "I adjure thee, by the living God, to tell us whether thou art the Christ, the Son of God." Now, when Caiaphas asked that question, if he was the Christ, the Son of God, remember that his mind was not like ours. When you and I hear the word Christ, we go back to his earthly life, not Caiaphas. Caiaphas was going back through all of the prophecies. He was going back to the book of Genesis. He knew how the Messiah had been foretold. And so the question was he the Messiah? Was he the Son of God? Was he clad with divine power? Was he the Word made flesh? Was it true that God, who at sundry times and in diverse manners spoke to us through the prophets, in these last days was speaking through him the Son? And so he asked, "Art thou the Son of God?" And our Lord answered, "I am." With sublime consciousness and majestic dignity, he announced that he was the Messiah and the Son of the living God. And when he said, "I am," I'm sure that Caiaphas remembered that when God spoke to Moses on Mount Sinai, those were the words that God used of himself. "I am who am." Our Lord now speaks to Caiaphas again, and says, "Moreover, I tell you this, you will see the Son of Man again when he is seated at the right hand of God's power and comes on the clouds of heaven." Notice our blessed Lord affirmed his divinity, then his humanity, and both under the personal pronoun "I." He is telling Caiaphas that someday he will be judged. Caiaphas now finds our blessed Lord guilty. He rends his garments as a token of the fact that he had heard blasphemy because Christ was making himself God. But Caiaphas, the Sanhedrin, and the people could not put our blessed Lord to death. That power belonged to the Romans. And so they hustle our blessed Lord as the prisoner off to Pilate. He has several trials before Pilate, and Pilate sends him off to Herod. But it is interesting to note the charge that is brought before Pilate against our blessed Lord. In the trial of any ordinary human being, there is a continuity of charges. Our blessed Lord was found guilty of blasphemy. Now, when the prisoner is brought to a higher court, you would think that he would still be condemned of blasphemy. But he's not. Why not? Well, because if Caiaphas and his friends told Pilate that our blessed Lord had made himself God, Pilate would laugh at them. Pilate was a pagan. He would say, I have my gods. You have yours. I sprinkle incense before mine every morning.

bring against the man. They said that they had found him guilty of perverting the nation, refusing to give tribute to Caesar. Imagine. Refusing to give tribute to Caesar. Caesar, whom they hated. Pilate knew that they did not love Caesar, but in order to win their release, after many incidents in the trial, they finally said to him, "Thou art no friend of Caesar if thou dost release him. The man who pretends to be a king is Caesar's rival." Pilate was afraid of being reported to Rome. What would Tiberius do to him? Would he unseat him? But Pilate tried to save our Lord. He had called our Lord innocent 7 times. Now he scourges our blessed Lord, brings him out before the people and says, "Behold your king!" And up against that marble balustrade there came a wave of voices saying, "We have no king but Caesar." Then Pilate gave up Jesus into their hands to be crucified. Our Lord is now led to Calvary. Once on those heights, he offers his hands to his executioners, the hands from which the world's graces flow. The first dull knock of the hammer is heard in silence. Mary and John hold their ears. The sound is unendurable. The echo sounded as another stroke. And then the cross is lifted slowly off the ground. Then with a thud that seemed to shake even hell itself, it sank into the pit prepared for it. Our Lord has mounted his pulpit for the last time. He spoke 7 words. That is to say, 7 times. We cannot give you the 7 words for want of time, but the first word of our blessed Lord was, for all who had crucified and all who had brought him to death, "Father, forgive them. They know not what they do." It is not wisdom that saves. It is ignorance. And then after hanging 3 hours on the cross, our blessed Lord now prepares to surrender his life. Remember that he had often said, "No man takes my life away from me. I lay it down of myself." It is to be noted, therefore, that when our blessed Lord came to the 7th word, the scriptures say that he spoke those words in a loud voice, to show that he was the master of his own life. Just as planets only after a long period of time complete their orbits and then come back to their starting point as if to salute him who sent them on their way, so now he who is the prodigal son who left the father's house, wasted his life and his blood for our sakes, is preparing to go back home, and he lets fall from his lips the perfect prayer, "Father, into thy hands I commend my spirit." There is a rupture of a heart. Through a rapture of love, he bows his head and dies. Nicodemus and Joseph of Arimathea come to take him down from the cross. They embalm him in 100 pounds of spices. And it is interesting what scripture says. In the same quarter where he was crucified, there was a garden. The word garden hinted at Eden and the fall of man, as it also suggested through its flowers in the springtime, the resurrection from the dead. In that garden was a tomb in which, in the language of scripture, no man had ever been buried. Born of a virgin womb, he is buried in a virgin tomb. And as Crashaw said, "And a Joseph did betroth them both." Nothing seems more repellent than to have a crucifixion in a garden. And yet,

0: there would be compensation, for the garden would have its resurrection. He was born in a stranger's cave, and so he is buried in a stranger's grave, because human birth and human death are equally foreign to him. Dying for others, he's placed in another's grave. His grave was borrowed, for he would give it back on Easter, as he gave back the beast which he rode on Palm Sunday, when he said, "The Lord hath need of it." When he rose from the dead, he made many appearances, as we have already said. And one of the appearances of the resurrection, for which we did not give many details, was a week after. All of the other apostles had seen our blessed Lord. They had become convinced, but only after much evidence and after much doubting. And our blessed Lord comes into the upper room and says, "Peace be to you." Now Thomas had refused to believe. Thomas, one of the apostles, he said, "I will not believe until I have seen the mark of nails on his hands. Until I have put my finger into the mark of the nails and put my hands into his side. You will never make me believe." Now our blessed Lord appears. He speaks to Thomas. "Let me have thy finger. See, here are my hands. Let me have thy hand. Put it into my side. Cease thy doubting and believe." And throwing himself on his knees, he said to the risen Savior, "Thou art my Lord and my God." Oh, there are some who will never believe even when they see. Thomas thought that he was doing the right thing and demanding the full evidence of sensible proof. But what would become of future generations if the same evidence was to be demanded by them? Suppose you would not believe the resurrection until you could put finger into his hand and hand to his side. The future believers, our Lord implied, must accept the fact of the resurrection from those who have been with him. Our Lord thus pictured the faith of believers after the apostolic age, when there would be none who would have seen it, but their faith would have a foundation because the apostles themselves had seen the risen Christ. How do we know there was a resurrection? Simply because the church was there. The church was there when the apostles. They saw the resurrection. Thomas was there. The doubter. Thomas believed. And he believed in the name of all who could not see sensibly, but could accept the testimony of those whom Christ sent out to preach the gospel of the resurrection to all nations. But the story is not over. In the next lesson, we will touch on his ascension to the right hand of the Father. God love.
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3: There are a lot of ways to pray. When I was in the evangelical world, we didn't like rote prayers that the Catholics prayed. We wanted to say our own prayers. We thought that it was coming more from the heart. Any kind of prayer.
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6: In the name of the Father, and of the Son, and of the Holy Spirit. Amen. We fly to thy patronage, O Holy Mother of God. Despise not our petitions and our necessities, but deliver us always from all dangers, O glorious and blessed Virgin. In the name of the Father, and of the Son, and of the Holy Spirit. Amen. This is Father Michael Burbeck. May God bless you and your families, keep you close to his heart. In the name of the Father, and of the Son, and of the Holy Spirit. Amen.
7: I'm Peter Forrest. I'm the provost at Thales College. 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And that's incredibly exciting to be a part of.
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12: Knowing Jesus is the best gift that any person can receive. That we've encountered him is the best thing that's happened in our lives. And making him known by our word and deeds is our joy. Then join me and dig into the scriptures and the teachings of the church so that we can find the life that Jesus has made us for.
11: This Christ is the Answer program is one of the Ten Commandments series Father Ricardo titled, Why Be Good? On this program, Father John breaks open for us the study of the related seventh and tenth commandments. You shall not steal and you shall not covet. Father John provides an in-depth explanation of these commandments through his study of Scripture, the Catechism, the tradition of the Catholic Church, and Orthodox contemporary Catholic scholarship. The last seven commandments are the relationship commandments. They deal with our relationship with God and others. The seventh deals with the property of others, and the tenth with the unhealthy desire to have what belongs to someone. Here is Father John Ricardo with the first part of the study of the seventh and tenth commandments. He's titled this talk, Striving for Contentment with What We Have.
12: Father, we come before you tonight and give you praise and thank good fidelity for your generosity with each of us, for entrusting into us our hands the gift of life and everything that we have and are. Lord, teach us in turn to be generous with others. See that all that we have is a gift from which you expect a return. In order to help us to do that, we ask that you would continue to deepen within us the gift of faith and to help us to trust you so that we might more fully and sincerely surrender our lives into your hands. Protect us from the enticements of the world which so easily ensnare us in our selfishness. Help us to be able to enjoy the world with true freedom and not make things which are mere means into ends, but always keep our eyes on the goal which is eternal life with you forever in heaven. We pray your Holy Spirit would be with us tonight in a special way that you would watch over our brothers and sisters in their distressing disguises who have so little of the things that we take for granted. Inspire us to be generous with them, even as you are with us. All this we ask through Christ our Lord. Amen. In the name of the Father, and the Son, and the Holy Spirit. Well, the local papers are right on cue for our series on the Ten Commandments. So if you've been following the national news, you realize the Supreme Court decisions on the Ten Commandments, which pretty much says both you can and you can't display them. So that was clear. Once again, clarity reigns. But if you remember, when we began the series, we talked about how the common reaction to the Ten Commandments that's out there from so many people, which was that the commandments somehow are oppressive, or that they're a threat, or that they're antagonistic, or that they're a diminishment of our freedom, all those things that we threw out, and either some of us just blindly nodded our heads, or maybe you looked at me and says, what are you talking about? Well, that's today's editorial section. Keep the Ten Commandments out of Michigan's capital. Because the governor should keep her attention focused on more pressing problems. Hanging the Ten Commandments in public places will do little to influence public behavior. Why? How is it that hanging the foundation of law will have little to do with public behavior? What's the point of law if it has little to do with public behavior? But the thing that's disturbing to me anyway in reading all the stuff that's being said, I don't mind people who have opinions that are different than mine. That's not the issue. The issue is in the midst of talking about the Ten Commandments, no one's actually talking about the Ten Commandments. We're talking about the origins of the Ten Commandments, so we can't have these because they're divisive. But do we really want to say that we want a culture where we can commit adultery? And what's wrong with murder? And who are you to tell me I shouldn't steal? Well, we're the law. That's what law does. Law imposes morality. All across the board, that's what law does. It imposes morality. So, once again, this is kind of a classic illustration of there's lots of voices talking, but no one's talking about anything substantive. We're not talking about the issue. The issue that we should be talking about is, well, what's the content of the Ten Commandments, and why is it that someone would be threatened by this? And maybe you can see why some people would be threatened by the first three commandments and the understanding that we as Christians or as Jews would have of that. But what about the rest of the commandments? Like, honor your parents? Rest? We don't want to rest. We want to work all the time, 24 hours a day. So the commandments are pretty relevant to modern daily life. And this decision just seemed to come on cue for our series. I'm going to look tonight at both the 10th and the 7th commandment. Last week we looked at the 6th and the 9th. We really focused most of our time on the 6th. We touched briefly at the very end on the 9th. They go hand in hand, huh? The 7th and the 10th also go hand in hand. And I'm going to reverse them tonight and spend most of my time on the 10th. And then a little bit of our time on the 7th, if at all. But as we begin, how many people have not seen Schindler's List? I'm about to ruin part of the ending of it for you, so I apologize. But I not only shatter ignorance, I ruin the chance for people to see movies. Film, I find to be personally one of the greatest mediums to articulate basic truths. It speaks to us in a very powerful and dramatic way. I love movies, and I think there's scenes all the time in movies that capture something. This is a scene near the very ending of Schindler's List. Oskar Schindler is a German. He's a member of the Nazi Party who has a factory that he owns, who at a certain point, although he has some rather corrupt morals on some things, namely the 6th and the 9th commandment, he's pretty doggone good on the 7th and the 10th. And he's actually with a whole set of about 1,100 Jewish people who he has truly single-handedly saved, true story, by dispossessing himself of all his means, or at least many of his means. Something prompted him, we'd say the Holy Spirit prompted him to do this so as to try to save people. It's just about the time when the Soviet army is about to come in to liberate the area where the Jewish people are. And he's there, and all of a sudden he's in trouble because he's a Nazi. And so now the Jewish people, whose lives had been threatened by the Nazis, band together to try to help him so as to save his life. This is a farewell between them and him as he flees for his own protection. This is Liam Neeson, who plays Oskar Schindler, and he's speaking with a fake German accent, you know, so it's a little thick at times, so you got to be very attentive. I'll just walk you through it after having seen what we saw. Huh? This man, who was a wealthy entrepreneur, basically put himself out of business to save lives. He kept selling parts of his industry so that he could obtain another person. He could buy a person to help for his work, quote-unquote, his work of making nothing, which he had amassed together. And now, at the end of his life, we could say, it's kind of an analogous scene. This is why it's powerful to me. What you see captured on film there by Spielberg is somehow a great visual provocation for what we might be like at the end of our lives. Because what he's doing is he's looking at his wealth and realizing that his wealth means nothing. In fact, it's a hindrance to him because he can't take anything with him as he flees from the Soviets who are trying to chase him. And so as he's looking at everything he has, he's basically measuring it against what he could have done with it. And he starts out by talking to his helper there, who's this Jewish man who's befriended him, who was an accountant. And he says to him, I wasted so much money. You have no idea. I wasted so much money and threw away, he says, so much money. And he kept saying, I didn't do enough with what I had. I could have done more. I could have saved more people. And he looks at his car. And he values his car, knowing he could have exchanged it for. He could have exchanged it to someone in the Nazi party in return for 10 people. So that's what he says. This car, 10 people. It could have saved 10 people. And he looks at his little Nazi swastika pin, which is made out of gold, and he says, this pin, it's solid gold. Two people. At least one person says. And he looks at his pin, he says, for this, one person. And tonight's talk, at least for me, and good grief, I make no money, and I'm materialistic as can be. So once again, we're just going to continue the trend of convicting, but know that no one gets more convicted in any of this than me, as all the things that we do. But tonight should be for those of us who live in what is an extraordinarily materialistic and consumeristic culture, very convicting. If it's not, we're not listening. The gift, I think, of seeing a scene like that and the gift of Jesus' passages in the Gospels is something like a professor who tells you in advance what will be on the exam. So these are the questions. These are the answers. All you got to do is know them and come. There's no trick questions. There's no odd multiple choice that you weren't prepared for. The Lord is telling us in advance what it will be like when we stand before Him at the end of our lives. And one of the things that it will be like will be the question, so what did you do with what I gave you? And when we see Him, or at least when I see Him, it makes me want to run to my closet and to go through all the clothes. I mean, how many golf shirts can a man have? Too many. How many clerical shirts can a priest have? We all have so much excess. And so we're going to try to figure out how to talk about this. Because the 10th commandment is thou shalt not covet. And the 7th commandment is thou shalt not steal. And the 10th commandment summarizes it. We'll say more about that in a second. I'm always struck at a wedding, the final blessing of a couple. There's a number of different options that a priest has, but one of the blessings, and of course the couple never hears this because they're all, you know, holding hands, waiting to get introduced. But one of the blessings is really profound. It's at the very end of the Mass, or right before they're about to be introduced as a couple. And it says, may you always bear witness to the love of God in this world, so that the afflicted and the needy will find in you generous friends, and they will welcome you into the joys of heaven. And that's the scene there at the end. All of a sudden, the tables turn, huh? The Jews who had been persecuted and oppressed and exterminated all of a sudden become the means to rescue this man from death and provide for his escape. And at the end of the world, the tables will turn, and we will come to realize who are the truly valuable and who are not. And riches mean nothing. That doesn't mean that they're wrong by any means. Some of us here have a good deal of wealth. I grew up in a family with a ton of wealth. Riches in and of themselves are not evil. Talk more about that too. But what we do with it is or isn't. So may they always find in you generous friends and welcome you into the joys of heaven. Won't that be something at the end of our lives to see the guy that we passed on the street on our way to work in Detroit standing next to Peter at the gates of the kingdom, letting Peter know as to whether or not we should come in? Yeah, he was good to me. He was generous. He stopped and smiled. He said hello. He didn't just pass me by like so many others. And then we come to realize that the man who's sitting there in the streets is the Lord in his distressing disguise. That was Mother Teresa's famous expression. Another line, it's one of my favorite lines from St. Ambrose, the one who brings Augustine to conversion. Who cares if it's made of gold? It's still a chain. It's a chain. We either know people or we are people who, I get the new car and I park it in the corner because I don't want anybody to touch it or to dent it. So you park three spots removed from the closest person, which just invites the really antagonistic person to park next to you and ding your car. Our pursuit of possessions oftentimes leads us into all sorts of problems, and they become, remember the earlier commandment, thou shalt not let you make it bow down in front of you. That's the idol. You don't bow in front of anything but the Lord. And now as we wrap up the commandments and look at this final one, we see how they all kind of fit together again. And what happens when we covet things, when we make created things into gods, is we bow in front of a thing which cannot breathe, cannot talk, cannot speak, cannot move, cannot think, and which has been fashioned by human hands. And for all intents and purposes, we worship it. Fulton Sheen talking about Judas, this is particularly in the scene in the Gospel when the woman comes in and anoints Jesus' feet with the costly nard, the aromatic nard, and says, you know, why wasn't this sold? It could have brought a year's worth of wages. Jesus' response to Judas is, let her be. What she's done is prepare for my anointing and my burial. Sheen says, you know, Judas was a man who knew the price of everything, but the value of nothing. And so for many in our culture today, we know what something costs, but we don't know value. Great little line from Job as he loses everything he owns and his own body goes into extreme suffering. Naked I came into this world, and naked I shall depart. Alexander the Great is said to have been buried with his hand outside the casket. This tremendous man who conquers much of the known world at a very young age and dies at a very young age. But it said he, in his casket, he wanted to be buried with his hand outside of his casket to show that no one takes anything. That's wisdom. First Timothy, the love of money is the root of all evil. Not money, the love of money. Two vastly different things. He who dies with the most toys still dies. You don't win. You just die. And then you're judged. I remember being with my brother-in-law. We were at somebody's house who had a huge yacht. And this was years and years ago. The guy was going on and on about his boat. His yacht, not his boat. It was quite a yacht. And my brother-in-law was a very simple man. I remember him looking at it, and I was just a little kid. I was probably 9 or 10 at the time. And my brother-in-law was kind of walking through and looking at this, and he turns around, he looks at me, and he says, God is not impressed. Obviously never forgotten. It's been 30 some odd years since he said that, and it just rings in my mind like he said it last night. God is not impressed with this. So what? Again, that doesn't mean anybody who has a yacht is doing something wrong. What it means is if I'm worshiping my yacht, I'm doing something wrong. And then my own family background, I mean, I grew up in a family whose means of living revolved around planned obsolescence. I mean, we worked in the car company, for crying out loud. So cars and car industry makes money by enticing you to understand that the car you bought last year is not good enough. Never mind that it's only got 14,000 miles on it. You don't have a GPS system in it now, and it doesn't talk. So you need this one. So advertising and all the things that makes up so much of our economy, huh, just feeds into the selfishness that we all have, this inclination to want, and it works very effectively. That some of us here are in the ad agency, some of us here work for the auto industry, all of us are in the business. If you're in business, you're in the business of making money. That's not wrong. In fact, the fathers of the church would say that Jesus is the merchant. He's the merchant. For he is the entrepreneur. He puts an investment into his creation, and look at the return he gets. He gets the world back by giving his life. So being in business, make sure as we begin talking about these things, that's not wrong. Making money isn't wrong. There's nothing wrong with making profit. The point is, what's the purpose of profit? And the purpose of profit is not merely to amass money. The purpose of profit is to be an imitation of the Lord, who is generous. That's why there are a number of very wealthy people who don't seem to be able to hold on to much of what they have because they continually give, and the Lord, seeing that in their temperament, just continues to bless them. And I know people like that. I know people in my own family like that who end up feeling guilty that they have what they have, and they keep trying to give it away, and the Lord just keeps blessing it. And the reason the Lord just keeps blessing it is because he knows that they know this isn't just for me. Meanwhile, there's some people like me who are really poor who are just like, I've got to have that. I want that. My driver's broken or it's a year old. I need a new one. Our income level has nothing to do with whether or not we're covetous. Some of the poorest people in the world, materially speaking, are very covetous. And some of the richest people are very generous. As we talk about what we're talking about tonight, I think it's just an invitation for all of us to just let the Lord speak however he wants to personally, to put his finger on those places that he might want to touch. No one's more convicted in talks on simplicity than me, because I know my life isn't very simple. I know that. I'm continually convicted of it, and sometimes I act on it, and sometimes I don't. But simplicity of spirit is actually one of the essential virtues for trying to live out all the rest of the Christian life. So with that as a few random starting points, let's talk about the 10th commandment. Paragraph 2534 in the Catechism says, the 10th commandment unfolds and completes the 9th, which is concerned with concupiscence of the flesh. Remember, we got two different commandments talking about coveting. One's talking about coveting your neighbor's wife or your neighbor's husband. The other's talking about coveting your neighbor's possessions, their things. So the 10th commandment forbids coveting the goods of another as the root of theft, robbery, and fraud, which the 7th commandment forbids. So this is the link between the 7th and the 10th. Lust of the eyes, that's 1 John chapter 2, leads to the violence and injustice forbidden by the 5th commandment. Remember, we talked about how all the commandments are tied together. Avarice, like fornication, originates in the idolatry prohibited by the first three prescriptions of the law. So it's linked to the first table. So the 10th commandment concerns the intentions of the heart. And together with the ninth, it summarizes all the precepts of the law. So these last two commandments, which are the only ones that talk about the internal disposition of the human person, huh? The other ones forbid external acts, at least the second table. Don't steal, don't lie, don't commit adultery. Now we saw how Jesus expands those, right, to help us understand that they do apply to the internal dimension of our lives. But these two speak specifically about the internal disposition of us, the attitudes that we have towards things. And together they sum up the whole law, the Catechism says. And then the Catechism breaks this commandment into four parts: the disorder of covetous desires, the desires of the spirit, poverty of heart, and lastly, I want to see God. Jesus speaks more about money than about any other sin. Did you know that? He speaks more about the danger of money, possessions, wealth, treasures than lust, although he certainly speaks about lust. We talked about that last week. But he speaks about this more. It's a significant issue for him. In fact, in classical Christian thought, covetousness or avarice is the second most grievous sin. It's ahead of lust. It's worse than lust. It's second only to pride. And we'll talk about why. There are three words in particular that the Catechism discusses here. I just want to define them for us. Avarice is the first word that comes up, or covetousness. And again, the significance is it is the capital sin after pride. Pride is the worst of sins. It's a purely spiritual sin. Avarice is second to it. Pride is the sin of the evil one, of Satan. I will not serve. I will not entrust my life to God. I will not surrender. Covetousness is second because it's linked to pride. Because what covetous wants is self-sufficiency. I do not want to trust. I do not want to surrender. And what I do when I take things and make them my gods is I find my security in them. So the definition of avarice or of covetousness would be the immoderate desire for temporal possessions, which can be estimated in money. Not the desire for temporal possessions, the immoderate desire. Creation is good. In all of this, God's not saying don't love creation. In fact, the danger is this creation is so good that it will keep us from thinking about the one who made it. Remember, we used the image of the St. Augustine used that we're like wives who wake up the day after the wedding and just stare at their wedding ring and go, wow, that's such a beautiful ring. And then they forget the guy who gave it to them. Okay? So we are, because we're surrounded by those things which are visible symbols of his love for us. But because they're made so well, they can eclipse the giver. Notice what the evil one does in Genesis 3 to try to get man to fall, which brings man to fall. He doesn't challenge God's goodness outright so much as he says, look at the tree. Just look at the tree. Isn't it good? And so there's a lesson in there for us that here's the Lord, huh, and here's his creation. If we don't keep the Lord always in our vision and we just look at his creation, well, the creation is so enticing because he made it after all and he is good. Then the creation, whether it's another person or the splendor of nature or something that a person that's made in the image of God can make, those things can just amaze us and we can end up worshiping them just like Adam and Eve. You know, it's not like they went tree God, tree God, tree God. No, they just went, wow, tree. That looks good. Fruit looks nice. I'm heading for the tree. And so it often is with us. The danger of having a God who is as good as this one is and as generous as this one is that his gifts can be challenging for us. It's very difficult to live in the world and not of it, to enjoy the world and not immerse yourself in it. Greed is the second word. And the definition of greed, as it's articulated by the Catechism, is this desire to amass earthly goods without limit. One of the most powerful passages to me always is from the Gospel of Luke. It's Luke chapter 12. Verse 16, he said to them, take heed and beware of all covetousness, for a man's life does not consist in the abundance of his possessions. And he told him a parable, saying, the land of a rich man brought forth plentifully. And he thought to himself, self, what shall I do? For I have nowhere to store my crops. And he said, I will do this. I will pull down my barns and build larger ones. And there I will store all my grain and my goods. And I will say to my soul, soul, you have ample goods laid up for many years. Take your ease, eat, drink, and be merry. But God said to him, fool, this night your soul is required of you. And the things you have prepared, whose will they be? So is he who lays up treasure for himself and is not rich toward God. This desire to amass earthly goods without limit, not the desire to have things, not the desire to have earthly goods, the desire to have them without limit. Third word that is used in the catechism is envy, which it defines as a sadness at the sight of another's goods and the immodest desire to acquire them, even unjustly. Envy, as one author once said, is the sin where no one wins. No one gets anything out of it. You have something. I'm sad because you have it. I don't want you to have it. I don't get it. I just don't want you to have it. No one prospers in that. No one profits anything. So what is the danger of riches? Cardinal Newman, who was a great man, whose book I read so often the covers come off, had a sermon once entitled The Danger of Riches on the Feast of St. Matthew. It's very lengthy. It's pages. I won't read all the pages, but I want to read a pretty lengthy selection because I think it's just dead on. Newman writes, "In truth, our Lord meant to speak of riches as being, in some sense, a calamity to Christians." That should set off alarm bells for all of us who live in the 99th percentile in the world for riches. Riches are, in some sense, a calamity to the Christian. Whatever be the line of conduct that Jesus' words on many occasions prescribe in the gospel to this or that individual, so far seems clear that according to the rule of the gospel, the absence of wealth is, as such, a more blessed and a more Christian state than the possession of it. The most obvious danger which worldly possessions present to our spiritual welfare is that they become practically a substitute in our hearts for that one object to which our supreme devotion is due. First commandment. For worldly possessions are present and God is unseen. They are means at hand of effecting what we want. Whether God will hear our petitions for those wants is uncertain, or rather I may say certain in the negative. He won't give them to us. Thus, worldly possessions minister to the corrupt inclinations of our nature. They promise and are able to be gods to us, and such gods too as require no service, but like dumb idols, exalt the worshipper, impressing him with a notion of his own power and security. And in this consists their chief and most subtle mischief. Religious men are able to repress, maybe even extirpate sinful desires, the lust of the eyes and of the flesh, gluttony, drunkenness, and the like, love of amusements and frivolous pleasures and display indulgence and luxuries of whatever kind. But as to wealth, they cannot easily rid themselves of a secret feeling that it gives them a footing to stand upon, an importance, a superiority. And in consequence, they get attached to this world, lose sight of the duty of bearing the cross, become dull and dim-sighted, and lose their delicacy and precision of touch, are numbed, so to speak, in their fingers' ends as regards religious interests and prospects. To risk all upon Christ's word seems somehow unnatural to them, extravagant, and evidences a morbid excitement. In death, instead of being a gracious, however awful, release, is not a welcome subject of thought. They are content to remain as they are, and do not contemplate a change. They desire and mean to serve God, may actually do serve him in their measure, but not with the keen sensibilities, the noble enthusiasm, the grandeur and elevation of soul, the dutifulness and affectionateness towards Christ which becomes a Christian, eating their bread with joy, drinking their wine with a merry heart, caring that their garments be always white and their head lacking no ointment, living joyfully with the wife whom they love all the days of the life of their vanity, and enjoying the good of their labor. Not, of course, that the due use of God's temporal blessings is wrong, but to make them the object of our affections, to allow them to beguile us from the one husband who is Christ, to whom we are espoused. This is the mistake. So the danger of riches is it makes mere means into ends.
11: 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This is your host and program producer, Henry Wu. Thanks for listening to Christ is the Answer. Tune in next time when Father Ricardo addresses a topic of Christian concern from the Catholic perspective. 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
13: Welcome to Catholic Blitz, and in the hot seat today is Father Ken Briganti. Are you ready?
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14: Yeah, what is it? Now, ever since Da Vinci Code, this all came out. It belongs to this class of books called the Gnostic Gospels. They're not true. They're not canonical. Some of them might have a couple of things of kernels of truth, but most of it is not. And so, therefore, there are about 700 that claim to be Gospels, and it was the Church and through the guidance of the Holy Spirit, the inspiration of the Holy Spirit, that we came up with the four Gospels that we have today, Matthew, Mark, Luke, and John. And that's what Holy Mother Church says are inspired words of text. And that's it.
13: Oh, you did a good job there, Father Ken.
14: Thanks.
13: Come back again for more Catholic Blitz.
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17: Welcome to Inspired by Faith, a program of the Columbus Catholic Women's Conference. I'm Emily Giaminette, and I'm joined for each program in studio with my friend, Michelle Fanley. This is a show to help you to be inspired by our Catholic faith, live out the gospel message, and deepen your relationship with Jesus Christ. We hope this show provides you an uplifting 30 minutes to help refresh your soul and strengthen your faith. As it was born of our friendship, we hope it encourages you to deepen and develop spiritual friendships with your sisters in Christ. Hello, Michelle.
18: Well, hello, Emily, and how are you?
17: I'm doing so great. You know what? We are now in the Advent season.
18: We are.
17: And we are also in the conference pre-season, I guess we could say, right?
18: Yeah, and conference is coming upon us fast.
17: Amazing. You were just talking about, you know, pre-registration. It makes for the perfect Christmas gift.
18: Absolutely.
17: New Year's gift. Little, you know, start texting your friends. It's going to be here sooner than we realize.
18: Absolutely. Yeah, you don't want to miss out. We've got extra seating this year, so we're excited to be able to welcome more women, but we are just delighted just to think about all the good things that are going to come.
17: Amen. I love that. There's so many great things that are happening. And as you mentioned, the registration, we're talking about the Columbus Catholic Women's Conference, which will take place on February 21st, 2026.
18: Yes.
17: I see that.
18: I wrote a typo on the script.
17: I said it a little hesitant to make sure I had this all correct. We are still in the early bird pricing, but another amazing lineup of speakers, Mass with Bishop Earl Fernandez, confession, adoration, food, and plenty of shopping and vendors.
18: Yeah, it's going to be a great, our vendor hall, exhibitor hall is already full. So we know that, you know, we're going to have another great option of selections of beautiful Catholic goods and opportunities to meet with religious orders that will be present or different kind of organizations that serve in our diocese that you might be interested in getting involved in.
17: I really was excited about the theme that you selected this year, right? From the Book of Psalms, look to him and be radiant. So where did that one come from? Just through the board coming together and saying this would be a great, How did that work?
18: So our board always meets after we pray. We usually go to adoration for an hour, and then we meet with some theme ideas. And our chaplain is Father David Johnstone at St. Michael's. And he had given us some thoughts to kind of ponder over. And one, and I'm going to forget which encyclical it was, he had given us some things to read on. And as we read the things, and talking about the joy of the gospel and that such. And so we started finding scripture that kind of fed into that. And one of our board members, Virginia Braun, was like, the women's conference is supposed to be just this uplifting event. So she really wanted something really joyful. So when we found Look to Him and Be Radiant out of the Book of Psalms, we thought it was perfect.
19: I love that so much. And what's also exciting is we have some amazing speakers. So if you want to introduce our other speakers, and then we'll introduce who's with us today.
18: Yes. Yeah, so we have Mother Natalia from the Order Christ the Bridegroom, which is up here in Northern Ohio. We have Father John Lococo, Sister Mary Grace from the Sisters of Life, Rachel Muha, and music from Meredith Joy Keller. And today we have one of our speakers with us. That's right. It is Meg Hunter-Kilmer. And so I'm delighted to introduce Meg to you. She's a missionary and storyteller who loves to travel the world telling people about the fierce and tender love of God. She has two theology degrees from the University of Notre Dame and is author of 6 books about scripture and the saints, including Saints Around the World and Eyes Fixed on Jesus, A Journey into the Gospels. Meg has given talks widely to a variety of audiences in nearly every state, plus over a dozen countries, and currently works as a campus minister at the University of Notre Dame. So welcome, Meg.
20: Thank you. I'm so glad to be with y'all.
19: Oh, it's exciting. As we mentioned, the conference is coming up February 21st, 2026. When was the last time you were in Columbus, Ohio?
20: Last night.
18: No way.
20: I was driving through, so I didn't actually stop. Although I thought about stopping at Chewy's, because I love Chewy's, which is the Mexican chain out of Texas, and that's the closest one to me. So I was driving through, but it was snowing, or like I was driving into the snow, and I was like, probably eating a chimichanga in my lap while driving stick in the snow is not my best move, so I decided to just keep going.
19: I love that I asked you that question. That was totally a spontaneous Holy Spirit question, because usually our first question is, can you share a little bit about your faith journey? Instead, we found out you were in Columbus just last night. So tell us a little bit about where you grew up, the kind of family you grew up in, really when your faith became really the source of an inspiration of your entire life.
20: Well, I grew up in a Catholic family. You know, the way that a lot of families are Catholic, we like mostly went to Mass on Sundays, but it certainly wasn't something that was meaningful to me at all. I think at moments I was an atheist when I was a kid. At moments I was agnostic. Sometimes I was Catholic in a triumphalist way, but certainly not in a relational way until I was 13. And when I was 13, I got dragged on this confirmation retreat and sort of accidentally went to confession. And it just changed everything. I had this profound encounter with Jesus. And, you know, conversion takes a minute. And so it's really a life of 1,000 conversions, I think. But that was when the Lord first captured my heart. And I don't really do things halfway. And so I kind of came out of that retreat determined to win church, which is not, you know, ideal as a motivation for holiness. But the Lord can work with all of the realities of our lives, and I just became deeply devoted to scripture, and before long was a daily communicant, studied theology at the University of Notre Dame, got a couple degrees there, and then went and taught middle school and high school religion for 5 years, lived out of my car for 12 years, traveling around the world telling people about Jesus, started to write books at that point, and now am living back in the deep, dark, snowy South Bend, Indiana, where I'm working in campus ministry at Notre Dame again.
19: Oh, that's such a great story. And I love that it started at a confirmation retreat, because one thing, Michelle and I are both parents to these kids that you send on these retreats, and you hope and pray that there's just that encounter with Christ. So thank you for providing such encouragement, not only with your whole ministry, but really, you know, that day in and day out to all of those like yourself, campus ministers, teachers, PSR instructors, you know, that it brings us sure a lot of encouragement.
20: It makes a difference. Even when we're not necessarily doing the best we could possibly be doing, the Holy Spirit is at work, and we're just trying to get out of the way and let Him move in people's hearts.
18: Well, Meg, another thing we like to ask our guests is, who is your favorite saint? Not what? Who is your favorite saint and why? And we've got a copy of your Pray for Us book here with us in the studio today. So could you share a little bit about that with us?
20: So it's funny because I love the random saints that nobody's ever heard of. I have a really bad habit of finding someone unknown, getting excited about them, getting everybody else excited about them, and then moving on, being like, it's fine, like, I liked him before he was cool. But it's funny because my very favorite saint is far more mainstream than you would expect, in as much as people have heard his name before. So Saint Barnabas is my best saint friend. He was Paul's best friend, and I'm a lot like Saint Paul, both in life experience and in temperament, right? I also think sometimes you should yell, you stupid Galatians, and then just put in the lectionary for all of time. And Barnabas loved Paul. And I figure if Barnabas could love Paul, then he can love me. But I think even more than that, St. Barnabas was a man who just loved recklessly and extravagantly. And you see over and over again in his story, this is a man who is willing to risk everything to make sure that people who don't feel at home in the church know that they have a place in the heart of God. And he did this with Paul. When Paul first had his conversion, Barnabas was like, yeah, maybe he's going to kill me. Maybe he's faking the whole thing. But it's worth the risk to invite him into the church. And he did the same thing with his nephew, St. Mark. And I think I just want to be the kind of person who looks for those on the margins who feel unloved and unwanted by Jesus and his church. And I want to be a person who lives recklessly and risks dramatically to make sure that those people know that they're loved.
18: That's awesome. I think I think this is Carlo Acutis in the front cover, right? The middle saint there. I was like, I'm pretty sure that's Carlo. And this was out before he was uber popular. So good call on that one. And all these amazing saints that you've shared, all these unique saints that we probably haven't, most of us haven't even heard about. So tell us a little bit too, what's your favorite part of being Catholic?
20: I don't know how you don't say the sacraments, right? Like I love the Eucharist. I love that confession happens. I'm so grateful for confession. It's not like my happiest, warmest, fuzziest sacrament, you know? Like, there are definitely moments where I'm like, I just don't want to do it. And God's like, right, which is exactly why you need to. But I think the fact that we're able to receive Jesus' body, blood, soul, and divinity, like, I just don't know. I don't know how anything could compare with that.
19: That's so true. And I think that, as you mentioned, even in the beginning, going from your faith journey of at times struggling, right, before as a young child, and then really giving your life to evangelizing, as you mentioned, living out of your car, now working with college students at Notre Dame. You know, is this a journey? Is this something in which every day you just take the next step, or is it something where you just had this infused, you know, like grace and you never, you know, question or just, you know, are like all of us in the trenches?
20: I think that the Lord has been really gentle with me in helping me to become a person who holds things with open hands and who trusts Him really deeply. And for me, what it took was living out of my car for 12 years to get to a place where I have the capacity to accept what He gives me, and generally to cling less than previously. I'm very type A, very achievement oriented. I am an oldest daughter and I just have been in charge of everybody's life for my entire life. And it wasn't real discipleship. You know, like I loved the Lord, but I wanted Him to be signing off on my plans. I wanted to use Him like a butler instead of a savior. And because He loves me so much, He was like, okay, we're going to break you of this by making everything so uncertain all of the time forever. And I really did come to a place where by and large, I was at peace with the unknowing. There were days when I woke up and I didn't know where I was going to spend the night that night. And I really got to a place of mostly being able to trust, to the point that, like, a month ago I drove home from being away for a week and a half and two of the ceilings in my house had collapsed and I didn't cry about it. Like, are you kidding me, Jesus? Look at this emotional stability that you've given me. And so I think that it's certainly a lot easier for me now than it has been in the past, but there's always that feeling of like, Lord, I had a plan, you know, I came up with this brilliant idea, I knew how I was going to bring people to you, and she was like, yeah, but I actually don't need you to do your brilliant plan, I need you to be surrendered, and I need you to be mine.
19: So your name of your blog is called Held by His Pierced Hands. When did you decide to start the blog, and what made you want to call the blog that particular title?
20: I moved into my car in 2012, and I knew that God was calling me to do more speaking, and that's not just a thing that you can start and be like, you know, stand on a street corner and be like, hello, everybody, I'm available to speak to your communities. So I started the blog really just to sort of further this call that I felt like the Lord had given me. I was like, well, you got to get out there somewhere. People need to know that you exist. So I started blogging, and honestly, coming up with the name of the blog was the hardest part of all of this. Like, it was easier to move into a car than to pick a title for something. And I don't remember specifically how the Lord presented that title to me, but I remember when it came to me being like, oh, yeah, that's the whole idea, right? Is this sense of being held close to the heart of Jesus and being able to trust him because of those pierced hands, because this is one who suffered first and who suffered most. And so I can tell that he is trustworthy because he has experienced what I've experienced, and he knows what it is to feel lost and alone and forsaken even by the Father. And so I can allow him to be the one who holds me and who guides me and who directs me because he has given evidence that he is faithful and that he's trustworthy.
18: Well, Meg, one thing we always ask our guests is to talk a little bit about prayer, and people are always telling us how much they struggle with their prayer life. And I know you've seen, you've written a lot about this topic, and you have a new book based on the Gospels, Eyes Fixed on Jesus. So if you have any tips for women who are just really struggling in this growth area of learning how to pray and, you know, being able to read scripture, can you share that with us?
20: It is so hard, especially because there are just so many different ways of praying, and so it feels like, what am I even supposed to do? And I think most Catholics are like, I guess the rosary. And the rosary is great, right? Don't get me wrong, I pray the rosary every day, but it's also not everybody's thing, and that's okay. And it's also not the be-all and end-all of prayer, right? The Mass is the be-all and end-all of prayer, but it's easy, I think, for us to fill our prayer lives with noise and drown out the voice of God. And for some people, the rosary is like a real openness and an opportunity to meditate on the heart of Jesus and like really make space for that. But for a lot of people, it isn't someplace where you're really wrestling with the Lord and really coming face to face with your own brokenness and your need for a Savior. So I would really encourage people who are listening, and I know this is a big ask, make space in your life for real silence, for real daily silence. And that, for some of us, that it feels like being murdered because we're not a world that allows a lot of space for silence. But figure out what's the most you can possibly imagine doing, and then add like 5 more minutes and go to prayer recognizing that God isn't asking you to be a mystic. Like, he will make you a mystic if he wants you to be a mystic. He's not asking you to be a great contemplative. He's asking you to show up. Your job is to figure out the best circumstances, right? Like, for most people, your silent prayer is not going to go well at 2 in the morning in your bed with your lights off. Maybe you need to caffeinate first. Maybe you need to pregame with scripture. Maybe you need to be in a chapel. Maybe you can have a prayer corner in your home. Figure out the best circumstances. Create this environment and then just be still with the Lord. And you're going to be distracted, and you're going to be frustrated, and you're going to think you're having visions, and it turns out they're dreams because there wasn't enough caffeine involved in your pregaming. But the call is to show up. And I think for me, when I have the most frustrating, distracted holy hours where I'm like, all I was doing was planning my grocery list, and I'm trying to refocus, and I'm not succeeding, that's okay. You know, I come out, and I'm like, I showed up. Right? My job was not to have a revelation. My job was to show up. And when you are committed to that daily silent time in prayer, even if it's 10, 15 minutes where you put on Paw Patrol and lock yourself in the bathroom so that the kids don't bother you, right? Like, that time gives the space for the Lord to speak to your heart, even if you're not sensible of it. And the Lord begins to form and shape your heart and give you peace and ground you in a way that is just beyond all understanding. So I would just really encourage people, figure out a way to make that space for silence, because the Lord can do incredible things even through our impoverished attempts at making time for him.
18: That's awesome. Now, we are just so excited to have you back here in Columbus this February. And I was wondering if you would give our listeners just a little bit of a sneak peek about what you might be sharing at the conference.
20: I love that, of what I might be sharing. Well, I can tell you what I think the Holy Spirit is saying to me today, but we're always going to trust that the Lord is going to keep moving. I was praying with this passage, look to him and be radiant, which is such a beautiful image from Psalm 34. But I love that the verse continues, look to him and be radiant, that your faces may not blush with shame. And I was thinking and praying about the way that finding our joy in the Lord defeats shame and defeats weariness and defeats discouragement. The passage that my newest book is named for, Eyes Fixed on Jesus, talks about

0: being what we allow to define us.
1: We have just a few minutes, but Meg, I'd love to hear about your new book, Eyes Fixed on Jesus, A Journey into the Gospels. It looks as if it's a part of a three-part series, and I believe it starts with the incarnation. Is that correct?
0: Yes. So this is my favorite thing I have ever done. Every book I have ever written was working towards this, trying to open the door for this book. So I have at this point, I've read the Gospels 48 times, and so this is the fruit of, I guess, the first 47 times that I read the Gospels, and all the rest of the Old Testament. I want people to read the Gospel and not skim it because it's so familiar, because that's so often what happens, and not be baffled because it's so foreign, because that's also what happens. I wanted to approach the Gospels in a storytelling fashion, so it's a very accessible book that, you know, my 12-year-old niece is reading, but my priest friends are using for their homily prep, because it's rooted in years and years of study and prayer and preaching and all that the Holy Spirit has said to me about His Word in a storytelling fashion, but also saying, like, this Greek word only appears in this other place, so let's connect these two things, and how is God calling you to live radically this call to holiness? And then in the margins, I've got all of the references to all of the scriptures, mostly in the Old Testament, that are connected to the passage that we're talking about. So in volume one alone, there are 850 references to 54 books of the Bible. So I'm so excited for people to get their hands on this book. It's a great option for Advent, if you're listening to this during Advent, or to start the new year off, because it goes through the incarnation and the infancy of Jesus, and then maybe the first half of His public ministry, just to invite people really to look at Jesus in a new way and to come to see Him as exciting and fascinating and just a beautiful, interesting, fierce, and tender bridegroom, as opposed to somebody distant or disinterested or wrathful, the way that we often view Him.
1: Oh, that's exciting. And if there's someone listening to our podcast today that maybe has not attended the Columbus Catholic Women's Conference or a major conference like this, you know, what would you tell them on why to say yes, why to come and join us on February 21st, 2026?
0: I think the Lord has something in store for everyone who is going to be at that conference center. I think that you're going to hear talks, or you're going to meet friends, or you're going to encounter ministries in the vendor area. There are going to be all kinds of ways that the Lord is just speaking to your heart and trying to say that He loves you specifically. I think if you're a little bit nervous about coming by yourself, you know, find yourself a buddy. But if you don't have someone who's going to come with you, this is a group of women who really are so eager to build community and to pursue the Lord. Like, trust that you can walk up to somebody when you get there and say, hey, I came by myself. Can I sit by you? Like, these are people who are going to say yes. This is not middle school where you have to go and sit in the corner by yourself. Like, people want to welcome you. They want you to be a part of this community, and they want to be walking together with you as we run after Jesus.
2: Yeah, absolutely. It's such a beautiful thing. Just the people that you might randomly even run into. I've heard so many stories over the years of people saying, like, oh my gosh, I ran into like my boss from like 10 years ago and we reconnected, or I ran into a family member that you might not have known that was coming. So it's so amazing because people come not only from Columbus, but people come from all over the state of Ohio, and people even fly in from out of state. So it's going to be really an amazing day. And we always say, you're 100% right. Like, the Lord has a special gift in store for every person who comes with an open heart. And we've just seen so many beautiful gifts given and ministries started, or people, you know, just bringing things back to their family and just strengthening marriages. And awesome. So come get your gift.
1: And I love, Meg, that you said this isn't middle school. We all chuckled when you said that, because it's so true. A lot of times we don't evolve, and we think it's still going to be just the way it was when we were struggling maybe at the age of 10 or 13, where you're like, is there a seat for me? Absolutely, yes. And to all our listeners, you know, let's always be aware of maybe that new person that walks in and, you know, you initiate. Imagine, do you want to sit with us? Like, what a great, great way to do it. Or send a text now to some people and encourage them to sign up, because signups are definitely open. Right, Michelle?
2: Yeah, absolutely. And it's early bird pricing through January 1st. So save on your ticket. This way, this really adds up if you're buying tickets for friends and family. So, buy them for your mother, for your daughters, for your, you know, encourage to bring your friends, your women's group at your parish.

0: So it's a great day for everybody.
1: And you could put it under the Christmas tree, and then it's a two-for-one-er because you got credit for giving a
0: really
1: Christmas
0: nice
1: present.
0: Christmas gift. Yeah. And you know, that's the big thing now. Like, kids are always like, I just wanted a gift of an experience. This is the experience of the year here in Columbus, Ohio. Let me tell you.
1: Mm-hmm. How many years, Michelle, have we been doing this?
0: This is our 18th conference. 18th conference,
2: wow.
0: I think.
1: Yeah.
0: Yeah. So it's amazing.
1: And the numbers still continue to go up. So, Meg, we cannot wait to welcome you on that stage, give you a chance. You'll be also interviewed throughout the time. So there's great ways to connect in this unbelievable experience.
0: Meg, we have 2 minutes left, but could you tell us quickly where our listeners can find more information about you and your work?
2: Yes. So if you Google Meg Hunter-Kilmer, I'm the only one in the world, so you should find me. I am usually most active on Instagram, so you can follow me on Instagram and hear everything I'm excited about over there. You can check out all of my books if you look on my website, or if you just search on Amazon, you can see all of the options there. I've got kids' books and adult books and books that are for everybody. And feel free to reach out. I sometimes get really distracted for months at a time, but I sure will try to respond.
1: Great. What is the actual website? Is it held by his pierced hands as your blog?
2: It's pierceshands.com.
1: Okay, pierceshands.com. Well, we look forward to seeing you in February. God bless. God bless your time at Notre Dame. And we just wish all those students a great rest of their semester as well.
2: Thank you so much. God bless y'all.
0: God bless. Well, you are listening to Inspired by Faith, the program of the Columbus Catholic Women's Conference. I'm Michelle Fanley, and I'm in the studio with Emily Jaminet today. And we were talking with Meg Hunter-Kilmer about the upcoming 2026 Columbus Catholic Women's Conference. Do you want to close us in prayer, Emily?
1: Absolutely. Let's close with the Hail Mary as we're in the season of Advent. In the name of the Father, and the Son, and the Holy Spirit, amen. Hail Mary, full of grace, the Lord is with thee. Blessed art thou amongst women, and blessed is the fruit of thy womb, Jesus.
0: Holy Mary, Mother of God, pray for us sinners, now and at the hour of our death. Amen.
1: Amen.
0: Father, Son, Holy Spirit, amen.
1: Thank you for joining us on Inspired by Faith. We hope you are blessed and inspired by this episode. 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
2: Here's your weather update from Catholic 540 AM. Currently 91 degrees with a few clouds. The heat index 97 degrees. Humidity 50%. The wind is from the southwest at 12 miles per hour. The forecast for this evening, partly cloudy with a light breeze with a chance of thunderstorms. 79 degrees. Overnight, some clouds here and there and somewhat breezy. Temperature around 74. And then tomorrow, mostly cloudy with some light winds with a temp 88. That's the weather from Catholic 540 AM, Divine Mercy Radio.
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5: In the name of the Father, and of the Son, and of the Holy Spirit. Amen.
4: The angel of the Lord declared unto Mary,
5: and she conceived by the Holy Spirit.
4: Hail Mary, full of grace, the Lord is with thee. Blessed art thou among women, and blessed is the fruit of your womb, Jesus.
5: Holy Mary, Mother of God, pray for us sinners, now and at the hour of our death. Amen.
4: Behold the handmaid of the Lord.
5: Be it done unto me according to thy word.
4: Hail Mary, full of grace, the Lord is with thee. Blessed art thou among women, and blessed is the fruit of thy womb, Jesus.
5: Holy Mary, Mother of God, pray for us sinners, now and at the hour of our death. Amen.
4: And the Word was made flesh,
5: and dwelt among us.
4: Hail Mary, full of grace, the Lord is with thee. Blessed art thou among women, and blessed is the fruit of thy womb, Jesus.
5: Holy Mary, Mother of God, pray for us sinners, now and at the hour of our death. Amen.
4: Pray for us, O Holy Mother of God,
5: that we may be made worthy of the promises of Christ.
4: Let us pray.
5: Pour forth, we beseech thee, O Lord,
4: thy grace into our hearts, that we, to whom the incarnation of Christ thy Son was made known by a message of an angel, may by his passion and cross be brought to the glory of his resurrection. Through the same Christ our Lord. Amen.
5: In the name of the Father, and of the Son, and of the Holy Spirit. Amen.

0: Son, and of the Holy Spirit. Amen. Heavenly Father, we give you thanks for all the blessings you give us, especially the blessing of this ministry. We ask you to send your Holy Spirit down upon Doug and myself, our whole audience this day, so that whatever we say and whatever our audience hears may be brought to fruition in your will for the good of your people, your church, and your kingdom. Protect us, dear Lord, inspire us and guide us through Jesus Christ our Lord. Amen. And Mary, seat of wisdom, pray for us. In the name of the Father, and of the Son, and of the Holy Spirit. Amen.
1: Right. Very good. And, you know, you're into surveys and statistics. You're a whiz with that stuff. So I know recently we had talked about on the show about that Pew study that had come out about the real presence, which was talking about less than 50%. But it was interesting because delving deeper into it, one of the websites, 1 Peter 5, pointed out that only 26%, though, of U.S. Catholics under 40 believe in the real presence. So as much as it may be 50%, which is bad enough, if you get to those under 40, you're talking about, you know, almost only 25%, 25, 26%. You know, so it's something you've got to think about.
0: Oh, yeah. I think, first of all, you know, the catechesis itself is very poor. Secondly, I don't think that people really understand transubstantiation. Indeed, I think many of our teachers don't understand transubstantiation, but especially how did Jesus intend it? Mm-hmm. You know, that double collapse of time that we've talked about before on this show. I don't think people really understand what the historical Jesus and now the risen Jesus, of course, how he understands the collapse of time, from the present back into the past moment. And so that's a real difficulty. And the third thing is, just an examination of two recent Eucharistic miracles could really get people thinking, because as I pointed out, the one in Buenos Aires, which was overseen by, at that time, Archbishop Bergoglio, now Pope Francis, that one where you have the white blood cells embedded in the ventricle wall of the tissue that the Eucharistic host turned into, that is so amazing, because, of course, the only way you could extract that tissue from the heart is if it were a live beating heart.
1: Right.
0: And the only way that they would embed themselves in the ventricle wall is if the man had been severely beaten around the chest.
1: Mm-hmm.
0: So, I mean, if you start looking at this, you know, from an objective point of view, what's the Catholic Church going to do? First of all, beat a guy, you know, half senseless, and then, you know, open him up while he's still alive to get the tissue out of the left upper ventricle, wall of the beating heart, so that, they can produce this sample that was, how could you fraudulently, make that tissue arise out of, a Eucharistic host? And I think there's something really quite amazing about it. But I think, we need to do a much better job, not just catechetically, but a much better job apologetically to let people know, well, what is the rationale? What's the evidence that points to the real presence of Jesus in the Eucharist? And so that's been a problem. And I we try to do that, in those seven essential modules. In module number five, when we bring up 20th and 21st century contemporary scientifically validated miracles, we actually bring up that Eucharistic miracle, not so much for the context of catechizing on the Eucharist, but for the purposes really of trying to point to the Catholic Church as really the definitive church instituted by Jesus Christ.
1: This person made the comment, the author said, if you want people to believe in the real presence, treat the Eucharist as though it is God, and make sure you back that up with sound catechesis, as you're saying, emphasizing the same. It seems like sometimes, and I know we have to be careful because the church wants to make sure things are what they are before they say that's what they are. But, sometimes it seems like we're a little embarrassed by these things. Like, we have these wonderful evidences of these kind of things, and the level of being played up always seems to be that it isn't at all, that it's almost played down.
0: Oh, yeah, and I think, at some point, When you have enough scientific validation, of course you're going to have to put in proper qualifiers, right? For example, the Shroud of Turin. You have to say, look, you know, the Shroud of Turin has not been conclusively proven to be the burial cloth of Jesus Christ. However, you may want to know that, you know, we have these, you know, 25 different scientific validations that, you know, it is not only the burial cloth of Jesus Christ, but that it really contains some significant evidence of the resurrection. Mm-hmm. So, of course, you should properly qualify it. I totally agree with that. But at the same time, why wouldn't we be talking about the contemporary scientific validation of that cloth and the evidence for the resurrection on it? You know, like 6 to 8 billion watts of light energy is the only known way we have of explaining a perfect three-dimensional photographic negative image on a non-photographically sensitive cloth, like a linen. And by the way, the recent scientific evidence, which I haven't discussed, you know, regarding the dating on the Shroud of Turin, you know, is really, it just come out in you know, really the past 3-4 months, where this Tristan Casabianca, who is a French researcher, actually got a hold by a Freedom of Information request. He finally got a hold of the 1988 data. Mm-hmm. So this is the raw data from the carbon dating in 1988 of the Shroud of Turin. So it took, you know, 31 years to finally get a release from the British Museum to get the raw data over to the researchers who could analyze it. And what did they find? Mm-hmm. They found that there was so much variation and stratification among all those samples, right? Mm-hmm. I mean, this is like ridiculous. From sample to sample, there's so much stratification. There's no way that dating could have been reliable. Mm-hmm. Absolutely no way. And this is precisely what was validated by Dr. Ray Rogers in 1998, maybe 10 years after the 1988 carbon dating, where he saw, you know, by using fibrils that he had gotten from the very same place where the sample had been removed for the 1988 carbon dating, he found that there were cotton fibrils mixed in with the actual linen fibrils that are, throughout the shroud. That's the shroud is made of linen, and it's 99% linen. But of course, you have in the places where the shroud was patched cotton fibrils and fibers that are mixed in between. And so he got these fibrils, and he actually, the sample from the same area of the sample saw these cotton fibrils, did the chemical pyrolysis, obviously the spectroscopy, and also, you know, the mass spectroscopy, and he came up with the result that there's no possible way that this sample that was taken reflected the rest of the Shroud of Turin, the linen. And so we need a new carbon dating, but I am, I can't tell you for certain what a new decent carbon dating would be like. But if we can use the other dating tests, you know, from, for example, Raman laser spectroscopy, or the Fourier transformed infrared spectroscopy, or the tension compressibility tests of Giulio Fonti, the dating, there's just no possible way that dating, came from, the 14th or 15th century. Impossible. I mean, it's way back, around 50 AD. Mm-hmm. And then when you compare that also with other findings, that we have gathered, particularly 124 coincidences with the Sudarium Christi, which has a provenance that dates back to the 600s. Mm-hmm. Are you kidding me? The odds of replicating 124 different irregular wounds, blood stains from wounds that came from the crown of thorns and the beating of the face of these that's manifest in these two images, you have almost a perfect coincidence of 124 of these, bloodstains. Mm-hmm. The odds of this happening by pure chance without both cloths touching the same bloody face mm-hmm. is astronomical. No, it's astronomically astronomical. I mean, it's beyond belief. So, I mean, yeah, I think that these two cloths touch the same face. We have a provenance for the sudarium that goes back to the 600s. I have to believe that the shroud goes back to 600, or, as I totally believe, mm-hmm. before 600, around 50 A.D., which matches the coins that are on the man's eyes, which have these enigmas that are particular to a special, enigmatic, dating. Enigmatic dimensions of the Pontius Pilate minting of Roman leptons in 29 AD, mm-hmm. very close to the time of Jesus' crucifixion. So what's my thought? My thought is, you get that new carbon sample. I can't tell you 100% that it's going to come out, pretty close to 50 AD. Mm-hmm. But when all the purifications are done, when we get, pure carbon samples from the interior of the threads, which we can now do, that weren't available in 1988, mm-hmm. I am very certain that it will come out very close to around 50, 100 AD, plus or minus 150 years, with probably about a 95% confidence level. Mm-hmm. But we still got to do the tests. We have to do them decently. We have to do them from 7 different places on the shroud. We have to make sure that what we're getting is the actual linen of the shroud mm-hmm. and not things that are mixed in with contaminants or with carbon, with cotton fibrils that are mm-hmm. obviously used to patch the cloth, etc. But when I think all the proper precautions are taken, I'm very confident, but I can't tell you that 100% before the test. But I would say that there's plenty of evidence there. Let's just keep examining the scientific evidence. Let's keep talking about it. Let's talk about these miracles. Let's look at what the scientific validations, show. And I think, we're going to get to a point where we have a very scientifically plausible mm-hmm. Case that can be made not only for Jesus in the Shroud of Turin and his resurrection. I think we're going to look at these miracles mm-hmm. And we're going to see very plausible, good, scientifically validatable evidence for the saints, for the Marian apparitions, for the Eucharistic miracles, etc. Mm-hmm. And by the way, this Engstrom case, the miracle that was associated with Venerable Fulton J. Sheen, who's mm-hmm. going to become beatified on the basis of this miracle. It's simply an extraordinary miracle. I mean, you got a 7-0 vote from the scientific panel, which was convened by the Vatican for the examination of the miracle. And a 7-0 vote, it's like complete certitude, right that this thing actually occurred. And why? Because that little boy was stillborn and remained without a heartbeat for 61 minutes. Mm-hmm. That's not 61 seconds. It's 61 minutes. Over an hour, mm-hmm. this boy is without a heartbeat. That means no oxygen going to the brain. 61 minutes later, this boy goes right to a regular heartbeat, right? So the mother's been praying through the intercession of Fulton J. Sheen the whole time. Mm-hmm. 61 minutes later, this boy's heartbeat resumes at normal level. And he has no brain damage, no tissue damage. You gotta be kidding me. Mm-hmm. Of course the entire scientific panel voted 7-0 for no natural physical explanation. Cause there isn't any. Speaking very bluntly, that boy should have significant mental challenges.
1: Right.
0: Significant tissue decay. It's just, deprived of oxygen for 61 minutes. What are we talking about here? It's a miracle to me. Now, of course, there's no scientific test for a miracle because scientific tests for natural explanations and causation, whereas miracles are supernatural.
1: Right.
0: However, you can certainly ascertain from natural causation and, mm-hmm. and scientific tests that there is no plausible natural explanation for this. We're out of physical causes. The Engstrom boy, that this is a great miracle. And what does it point to? That Venerable Fulton J. Sheen ought to be Blessed Fulton J. Sheen.
1: Absolutely. Coming from New York, I definitely concur and support Fulton J. Sheen, especially since having Mother Angelica, you've really the precursor to her in a lot of ways was Fulton J. Sheen. So in the sense of using media in the United States. So let's talk about purgatory, okay, since that's the topic we're on. But we're also going to get some questions first from people who wrote to us. Now, here's somebody who wrote to us about the horrible recent shootings that happened and wanted to get your take on it. Dear Father Spitzer, what is your take on the mass shootings we're experiencing lately? Could it be something demonic as we've strayed from Christian morals? Are there prayers that could stop these events from happening in the first place? What is your take on this? Thank you, and I love your universe. And this is Laurie.
0: Well, thank you, Laurie. I'm glad you do like the universe. But just very quickly, you know, first of all, the idea that, you know, there are emotional causes of this person's, you know, activities to shoot 20 people indiscriminately, shooting, you know, children and so forth and so on, just anybody who happens to be around. Yes, of course, you know, there's psychological and emotional difficulties that led to this and a sense of rejection. But I also, again, you know, we have to be, you know, cognizant of the fact that something that's so cruel, that is just so disproportionate to, you know, the causes of the anger. Now, you know, even though, like, there are some people who feel incredible stresses, you know, and the anger is just blasting forth from real physical difficulties, right? No question that there are physical causes of anger, but when it kind of crosses this line into the indiscriminate destruction and killing of innocent people, especially children, you have to begin to say, is this really just a problem with the brain? You can have an outburst. You can have a person who's lashing out in a variety of different ways, but just wholesale indiscriminate destruction of innocent people, it always has, to me, a demonic character. Mm-hmm. Now, the cause of the demonic character, you know, it could be anything, you know. Surely, you know, the breakdown of mores in the culture is a possible cause and probable cause. Surely also you have these video games where you have people all day long, and of course, you know, the research says there's no correlation between violent video games and violent actions.
1: Sure.
0: However, the more violent video games there are, and this isn't a proof, it just so happens, and the more time people are spending on it, the more we see these kinds of very violent effects. So yes, that's possible. You know, can demonic activity work through all these very violent video games? Absolutely, I think, you know, suggestions can be, you know, sort of placed there by the devil of, you know, of this is a great way to get out your anger. Mm-hmm. I mean, a third thing clearly is that copycat stuff, you know, can a person actually do that psychologically, naturally himself? Of course. But at the same time, can, you know, a demon work through this and make suggestions to go ahead and do this? Absolutely. And, you know, when I was at Gonzaga University, a terrible shooting took place there where a person who was basically a student at MIT came onto our campus. This is when I was a student. I believe it was about 1972 or 73, and came on the campus and went tried to get up access to the tower of St. Aloysius Church.
1: Oh.
0: You know, but he couldn't get in there because it was locked, and he tried to burn the church down and shot a bunch of people indiscriminately. But the whole time he was doing all this, you know, he definitely heard voices that were telling him, you know, shoot everybody, you know. Oh, yeah.
1: Wow.
0: So, you know, and so.
1: It sounded like he was mimicking that guy at Texas. Remember, he went up in the tower. That was the big shooting.
0: Yeah, well, exactly.
1: Right.
0: Kind of a copycat thing, but also definitely hearing the voices. Mm-hmm. And so what can you do? I mean, you know, I think, yes, all kinds of potential.
1: Right.
0: For, you know, demonic forces to be working on an individual who already has a real difficulty and may already be into some sort of occult practice or cultic practice. There's so many strange things going on in the internet right now.
1: Absolutely.
0: That actually encourage almost demonic kinds of things.
1: Right.
0: So,
1: and people take this in isolation by themselves in a situation where somebody doesn't know that that's what their intake is or inculcating into their lives or their personality.
0: That's right.
1: You know, so where you would have had to go out in the past and reach out for this. You don't have to anymore. It comes right in the door.
0: No, it's right there in your living or your bedroom. Yeah,
1: right. Exactly.
0: So, Lori, I think you're right.
1: Archbishop Shapu, obviously, who was actually at the Napa event, mentioned the fact that in his recent column, I thought this was good. The people using the guns in these loathsome incidents are moral agents with twisted hearts. And the twisting is done by the culture of sexual anarchy, personal excess, political hatreds, intellectual dishonesty, and perverted freedoms that we've systematically created over the past half century.
0: Well, I think it's a brilliant statement, and I know I couldn't have stated it any better. Mm. It's typical Archbishop Shapu brilliance, and I think it's right on the marker. But I also think, again, through everything that he mentions, you can just see how a demon can
1: provoke,
0: how spiritual forces can get into the mix and then twist even further what's already been twisted by the culture.
1: Right, and maybe push you over the edge. I think the guy in Dayton, there are some questions about Satanism and other things that are out there, so I don't know if they're exactly true, because you can't believe everything on the internet, especially since somebody had a statistic that said only 22% of adults are on Twitter, and 80% of the tweets come from just 10% of the users. So you should be thinking about that when you're worried about where this stuff is coming from and the limited perspective you may be getting, much more limited than you think. So here's another question about a prior program. On a previous program, there's a question on annulments. I thought Father said you can always get a divorce, but you can't get remarried after divorce and receive communion. This doesn't sound correct. According to the Catechism, CCC 2384, divorce is a grave offense against the natural law. Comments, this is God bless you from John. What about that distinction?
0: John is a very good point. Divorce is a grave offense. However, what we were talking about there, John, and this goes back to a previous program, but I believe was, can you avail yourself of a divorce if in fact the person involved is obviously maybe physically abusing, emotionally abusing, endangering children, doing these things? The answer is yes, you can. Even though, remember, it's not just a grave offense against the natural law. First of all, it has to be done with sufficient knowledge and full consent of the will. There are a lot of people who really don't have a choice. They actually have to avail themselves of this to prevent, real abuses, not only to themselves, but to their children and things of that nature. Now, if you get a divorce, and the reason for the divorce is probably not cavalier if you're a good Catholic. There's some reason for it that's moving, it forward, probably an inability to tolerate these things, or your children having problems, because of the marriage itself or abuse within the marriage. All that being said, you can get a divorce and still go to communion. You can, because obviously you had made recourse to the divorce not out of freedom, but because you were compelled to do so for your good, the good of the family, and the good of your children.
1: And also, when we talk about divorce as a legal term for the church, you're still married until you have an annulment. So in the old days, grew up, they used to call it a separation. They say they got separated, they're not divorced. Because the understanding was you weren't free to get married again, right?
0: That's correct. You're not free to get married again.
1: Right.
0: And that's what it means. But you certainly are not constrained to live together.
1: Right.
0: And you certainly can solidify that legally, right? Especially if, again, we're talking about a separation, which is needed. It's necessary. It's not you know, well, I'm tired of
1: right,
0: you.
1: The kids are, we have the empty nest, and now I can go live my life the way I feel. I only have a few years left. Right, okay.
0: Yeah. So, but essentially, what we're generally talking about is there's some extraneous necessity that's moving it forward. You can still go to communion, and you know, there's no problem in the sense of, you know, are you committing an ongoing sin? And the answer is no, you are not.
1: Right.
0: Yeah.
1: Not unless you're getting remarried or you're living with somebody.
0: Oh,
1: so
0: well, that's
1: then
0: different.
1: Then now,
0: that's right. Yeah, then if you're getting remarried, it is a problem.
1: Right.
0: Yeah, you have to get an annulment before remarriage.
1: Right. Okay. Another question on a recent program. Oh, we got a lot of people watching. That's great. you said a recent question asked you whether hell is a state or a place. It led me to wonder, did God create hell, and did God create purgatory? If not, then how was hell and purgatory created? Thank you, Father. I love your show. God bless you. And this is from Jane from South Carolina.
0: Yes, God created hell and he created purgatory, and there's no other being that could create hell or purgatory, and it certainly didn't arrive there, you know, as it were, out of nothing, without God's creation of it. Now, you'd say, well, why did he create hell? Because remember, you know, in heaven, first of all, we have to go to heaven by our own free choices, right? So that's the first thing. The second thing is God has to create purgatory because, you know, if we're still not ready, you know, to live in a relationship that's becoming of heaven, we're going to have to find a way of using our freedom, working with the Lord through our freedom, to move into the heavenly kingdom, where we are prepared for a love and to receive the love of God, you know, with a pure heart, without that narcissism, egocentricity, and sensuality, you know, that can so very much block us. But we have to do it freely, and so we do have a need for purgatory. And then there's also a need for a place for people who truly want, who, you know, desire, you know, to be separated from God and the blessed. They really think they'd be happier in an atmosphere of domination, narcissism, sensuality, and excess. They think that this is where true happiness is. And so, you know, a place where, you know, you don't have to be, you know, kind of, you know, constrained by the demands of compassion, love, you know, and you know, God as the center of your world rather than yourself as the center of your world. So, you know, and that place is called hell because, you know, if that's what your real belief is, it's completely incommensurate with what's going on in heaven. So, I mean, you know, essentially God had to create all three places to correspond to the ways in which human freedom is going to interact, you know, with God's love and his the demands of love, not only toward God, but also other people and ourselves. And the demands of love are important in order to live a life of love. So, yeah, if we're open to it, we want it, we desire it, but we're not ready, we go to purgatory.
1: Okay.
0: If we're open to
1: Speaking of purgatory, we're going to take a break. And we're going to come back and spend the rest of the show talking about purgatory. So stay with us. Much more ahead with Father Spitzer in the heart of his universe.

0: And welcome back to Father Spitzer's Universe at the intersection of faith and reason. Today we find ourselves in purgatory with Father Spitzer. I guess if you're going to be in purgatory, might as well be with you. That's great. Let's talk about the topic from Credible Catholic. You were just talking about purgatory, talking about the idea of purgatory. Now, in the beginning, you say on Credible Catholic, you say the origin of the doctrine of purgatory, now you make the point it's formulated in the early Middle Ages. Isn't that part of the rap against it, that people say, well, the Catholic Church kind of made this thing up, later on?
1: No, what I meant by formulated is that's when its official doctrinal formulation was brought about for presentation as a doctrine. However, the doctrine itself precedes the Middle Ages. It goes all the way back to the Old Testament, right? So in the first and second book of Maccabees, you certainly have references to something akin to purgatory. So it's a state where people are who are already dead, right? They've died. And in that state, they're obviously undergoing some kind of purification that merits prayers to help them in that purification process toward heaven. Now, I don't have the exact quote with me, but I can bring it with me to the next.
0: Right, that's Maccabees talking about. Say they believe in clearly atonement for sin after death, and the idea that a strong faction among those who did believe in resurrection that the atonement could be made for one's sins after death. And that's Maccabees, and then we run into sometimes because, well, Maccabees isn't in everybody's version of the Bible, and so
1: certainly is in our version of the Bible, and this is the history, you know, of Judas Maccabees and his brothers and so forth. But Judas Maccabees, I believe, actually was raising funds to try and bring offerings to the priests, in order to make sacrifices on behalf of those who had already dead and were, you know, trying to be atoned, to move into the kingdom of heaven. So it's very clearly in the Old Testament. It certainly is in 1 Corinthians 3:10 and following. I hope I'm correct in that, but that's where St. Paul is talking about, well, you know, there's, you know, this purification after death, and part of us, you know, that's made of straw, you know, that's to say the weaker things, the things that, you know, are not, you know, of gold and silver, that these things are burned away, you know. So it almost has that sense of having to be purified and having to be, you know, purified not only of the straw and the things that are not becoming of us, and then to keep.
0: And certainly Maccabees, in the Jewish faith, of course, the celebration of the Hanukkah basically comes out of the Maccabee experience, I believe, too, also.
1: That's absolutely
0: true.
1: I
0: mean, something that's celebrated today by Jewish people around the world, so it's not like they discounted Maccabees either. You say here, whoever speaks a word against the Son of Man will be forgiven, but whoever speaks against the Holy Spirit will not be forgiven, either in this age or that to come. And that's Matthew 12:32, and our Lord said this. And what do you think that shows?
1: Well, see, it's a whole idea of in the life to come. So again, the implication of Jesus's words is there is some kind of forgiveness or atonement in the life to come, that is to say after we are dead. And I don't see how else you can read that scripture without inferring plausibly, as the Catechism of the Catholic Church does, that it certainly implies that there is some kind of forgiveness and atonement in the life to come akin to purgatory. And as I said, 1 Corinthians 3:10 and following, also St. Augustine, you know, uses that passage again and again to establish purgatory as very viable as is what's actually taking place after death. Now, St. Augustine, of course, going into the 4th century there, even into the 5th century to a certain extent. So that's much earlier than the Middle Ages. Now, did the fathers in the Middle Ages, I think it was the Lateran Council, actually make recourse to St. Augustine? Yes, they did. Did they make recourse to the Gospel of Matthew and in 1 Corinthians 3? Yes, they did. Did they make recourse parts to the book of Maccabees? Yes, they did. Mm. And they're, why? But of course, the formal proclamation of the doctrine actually occurs right there in the Middle Ages. So I, you know, I was just trying to be accurate and say, well, when did it become doctrinal?
0: Right.
1: Not when was the idea of purgatory brought to the attention of, you know, Jesus and the early church.
0: That's
1: when
0: it was concocted by the church or something, right? You say not only in late Judaism, but also in the thought of Jesus, St. Paul, and the early church, they believed that there was a period after death, but preceding final judgment in which the deceased could be helped in their path toward salvation. That's where you get in the idea, is purgatory, in a sense, people think of it as a place, or is it a stage, or is it an experience, or...
1: Yeah, well, I mean, you know, either one, to me, you know, it's a fine distinction between state and place. You know, I mean, obviously, if you mean by place that it has some sort of designatable space to burden it inside our universe, then it's not a place. But if you mean by a place, a plausible, you know, spatially, temporally oriented domain, which is a separate thought in God's infinite intelligence. So in other words, like the whole, our whole physical universe is one thought. And if there's a multiverse, that'd be a thought, you know, in which our universe exists. Or, you know, but purgatory or hell or heaven would be totally separate thoughts in what I would call the infinite divine intelligence. So the unrestricted intellectual activity of God. So they would be separate thought. And you could consider that thought like a place if it has spatiotemporal orientation, right? If and so you could say it's a place, or if you say that it's a state of being, you know, where I'm somehow together with people in a non-spatiotemporal way, fine then. But I think, you know, honestly, the distinction is a very fine distinction between state and place. And so therefore, I would just say, use the word, you mean that it's a, mind from the thought of this universe, this particular universe. And you'll just be fine if you use place in that sense, but don't use place somewhere in our universe or another dimension of a, within a multiverse. That's not what is meant.
0: Well, I think sometimes people get concerned when they talk about purgatory and they say, well, it's not a place, it's a state. They're thinking, well, hell's a place and heaven's a place, and now they're downplaying what purgatory is. But that's not what
1: they're saying. I mean, yeah, they're not saying anything of the kind, you know, but purgatory is always temporary in the sense that, you know, it has a beginning and an end, you know,
0: where, and they'll be at some point at which no one will be in it at the end of time, at some point in time.
1: That's right, correct.
0: Because at the end you'll be in heaven or you'll be in hell.
1: Yeah.
0: Okay.
1: That's right.
0: Now you talk about our Lord saying one of these little ones should perish. Our Lord wants salvation for all. You make the point that St. Paul says it's inconceivable God would refuse salvation to someone who has faith in his Son and sincerely contrite for his sins. But then you say if the sincerely contrite will be able to enter the kingdom of heaven through the unconditional mercy of God, then why would there be any need for prayers to help them towards salvation after death? Exactly.
1: Yeah, exactly. Well, that's the question. And of course, I think St. Paul is trying to articulate, as well as St. Augustine, and then finally in church doctrine. The reason is because even though you're sincerely contrite and you're calling upon the Lord and you regret the sins that you did and you regret the imperfections that you have when you leave this world, you still have the imperfections. I mean, believe me, on my deathbed, I'm going to regret my past sins, and I'm going to regret my miserable, sinful condition that, you know, I'm dying in. You know, I'm going to regret being still, you know, the person who can kind of get angry or impatient. I'm going to regret, you know, those times when I'm not humble, and in fact, I'm an arrogant rat. You know, I'm going to regret those things. Yeah, well, it's true. I definitely are going to. I'm going to regret it.
0: Okay.
1: But I still have to freely choose not to be that way through the help, the grace of God. And that's what, right, purgation, P purification. That's what it's meant to do. It's meant to help me through the grace of God to get beyond the Spitzerian ego, which can get in the way of just about everything, and also my weddedness to any form of sensuality. You know, just give me another cheeseburger, Wimpy. The point, of course, is yes, we are wedded to these things. We're attached to them, and what purgatory does is help us to get detached from those things, detached from putting sensuality in front of the love of God, detached from putting comfort in front of the love of God, detached from putting our egocentricity, our need to dominate, our need to be in first place, our need to have comparative advantage, our need to, to be excessively concerned with ourselves in front of the love of God. And you say, well, gee, Spitzer, do you put it in front of the love of God? Well, cognitively, of course I know that the love of God is much more important. Is that reflected in all my choices? Well, I'd be a saint if it were reflected in all my choices. And you can ask anybody who has to be around me, I'm not a saint. It's not reflected in all my choices. I still am struggling to move beyond some of my especially the pride and anger things. I struggle to move beyond it, and to some extent, like I said, I can't help myself. People bring out the good food and I'm already salivating, so for all intents and purposes, there's a ways to go, and I know it. I'm not perfectly compassionate. I'm not perfectly humble. I want to be. I mean, every day, I think, to myself, I want to be prayerful and chaste and humble and compassionate to the fullest degree possible. God help me. I know I will be, because if I don't finish on this earth, I'm surely going to finish in purgatory, and God will, help me to wean myself off of myself.
0: Let me ask you this question. You have the quote here from St. Paul, will you? For I do not do the good I want, but I do the evil I do not want. So if you're doing something you don't want to do, does that indicate a loss of free will? If so, how can it be a sin?
1: No, I mean, it's just a great point. And, St. Paul is so cognizant of that. That's this Romans 7 passage where he begins and he's, why do I do what I don't want to do, right? I do the evil that I would not do, and I do not do the good that I would do. Now, he goes on, he starts reflecting about this, right? He says, well, wait, why do I do that? And he says, well, because the flesh in me, which is not me, because the real me loves God's law, loves Christ's teaching, loves what Christ loved and taught. That's the real me, right? So I, am acting in one way that wants to conform to the law, but the flesh in me, so he sees that there are these contrary desires in him that are acting against who he really is and what he really wants. So he is saying, yes, I am free to choose. He totally admits that, but he says that sometimes the flesh within him overpowers what he really wants to do. So that's why the Catholic Church, for example, says that a mortal sin has to be done with sufficient knowledge and full consent of the will, no impediments to the free use of the will. Because, obviously Paul feels in some ways that there are some constraining forces in him. And I don't know what that, the flesh doesn't necessarily mean sins of the flesh. It could mean egocentricity, gone mad, or as he calls it, well, pride.
0: Well, you used to think that you thought it had something to do with his eyesight. That was your, wasn't
1: well, That's the thorn in the flesh.
0: That's a different context of flesh.
1: Right. Flesh also has a very real meaning in this sort of struggle that we have, you know, between our spirit and our flesh.
0: Right,
1: it's another use of flesh in St. Paul.
0: Mm-hmm.
1: But that term flesh there means desires contrary to my spirit,
0: mm-hmm.
1: you know, which, of course, wants to be in conformity with God, which wants to embrace the teaching and love of Jesus Christ. And so, you know, that thing of wanting to be like the Lord,
0: mm-hmm.
1: To imitate him, but at the same time, some temptation comes up to braggadocia, or some temptation comes up to just be impatient, mm-hmm. you know, with somebody who's just a perfectly good person, but they're just mm-hmm. not doing it fast enough, you know, or whatever it is, you know, and these things come up. And it's almost like they're just, you know, they nail you before you even know you're getting nailed.
0: Mm-hmm.
1: That's, you know, and of course, you know, it could be any of the deadly sins. You know, we don't know what it really was in that sense for Paul, but he thinks that there's some desires in him that are very contrary to who he really is in his spirit.
0: Mm-hmm.
1: And those things sometimes overwhelm him. And that's why he says, "What a wretched man I am. You know, who will rescue me from this body / flesh of death?" Thanks be to God for our Lord Jesus Christ. So the point, of course, that Paul's making is that, yeah, we sometimes are powerless before these things, but eventually we won't be.
0: Mm-hmm.
1: Eventually Jesus will rescue us even from the most persistent and nagging desires of the flesh, which can sometimes overwhelm us and tempt us beyond our capacity to respond. And that's why our existence right now is a mixture.
0: Mm-hmm.
1: And, you know, we are, most of us who are, you know, Christians on the way are like St. Paul. We do very much want to be imitating Christ. We very much want to just embrace the whole law of Jesus and his whole definition of love and the Beatitudes.
0: Wow.
1: We want to embrace the whole package, but we find ourselves, just because of who we are, our past histories, our attachments, our aberrant desires, and we just wind up doing stuff we just don't want to do, but we do anyway. And that's why he says, "What a wretched man I am."
0: The passage I always think of, I don't know much scripture, but the one I love is Second Timothy, where St. Paul mentions the fact that Alexander the coppersmith has done me wrong. And you know, he's going to get his.
1: Oh yeah. So
0: there is that little Christian love there.
1: What happened to vengeance is mine, says the Lord.
0: Absolutely.
1: I mean, Paul is a human being, you know, and we are a human being. Now, of course, we know that he was absolutely purified very quickly on after his death, not just through his martyrdom, mm-hmm. but also through the good graces of God. And boy, his martyrdom, you know, probably, you know, quite literally mm-hmm. had his head severed. His martyrdom certainly is an instrument of purification.
0: He couldn't be crucified because he was a Roman citizen, right? Wasn't that?
1: That's correct.
0: Right. He couldn't be crucified.
1: That's correct.
0: Right. That's what they said.
1: But St. Peter sure was probably crucified upside down.
0: Right. Mm-hmm. Right. So let me ask you there. So you talk about the end of this, that there's a four-part puzzle that St. Paul and the early church kind of put together for us. Maybe just recapture that as we wrap up the show.
1: Here's the puzzle that leads to St. Paul, St. Augustine, you know, and the early church, you know, bringing purgatory into being. God's unconditional forgiving love is precisely that. Mm-hmm. It's unconditional. So if you sincerely are contrite for your sins when you die, and you know, you have, you know, desire, you know, to make firm purpose of amendment, and you die, mm-hmm. you know, God is going to bring you into the kingdom of heaven. You know, that's a guarantee. He's not going to reverse the father of the prodigal son's intention, because God, mm-hmm. you know, that's the image Jesus uses of God. So the God's loving mercy is unconditional for those who are contrite and have firm purpose of amendment. And of course, we would say in the Catholic Church, you know, have availed themselves of confession and absolution. Mm-hmm. You're going to heaven. If you meet, you know, those conditions, mm-hmm. then you've got this problem of when we die, right?

0: or self-sacrifice anymore, where our being and our nature and our whole identity has already been proven in the actions that we perform. Mm-hmm. So the church, you know, says, hey, look, if you're going to reconcile Second Maccabees, you're going to reconcile 1 Corinthians 3:10, you're going to reconcile, the Gospel of Matthew, you know, the idea of atonement and forgiveness, after death, you're going to reconcile all these things with the unconditional love of God's mercy and the fact that we have to freely choose, to move beyond our imperfections into the very perfection and love of God. Mm-hmm. If you're going to put it together, there's only one way of doing that. There has to be a state or a place after death where we can choose to be purified according to God's good graces to come into the full light of love. We have to be able to do that after death because we die imperfectly, yet the unconditional mercy of God says we're going to heaven. And that's why the Catholic Church says if you wind up in purgatory and you're in that state where you have to choose, don't worry. Right. Eventually you're going to be in heaven because God is going to make sure that eventually he leads you through your free choice into the fullness of that heavenly light.
1: Well, that being said, and we're just going to end slightly early because we're going to have our own loss to the show. Our fabulous producer, Alan Lackey, after 3.5 years, is moving on, and I figured we wanted to wish him all the luck in the world. He's been a wonderful help throughout the show, and I didn't know if you wanted to say anything in the closing minutes.
0: Absolutely. Alan, it's just been wonderful working with you. We sure understand your needs to be leaving, but we're going to miss you completely, especially your diligence, your conscientiousness, and of course, your desire to see the gospel, the church, and the will of Jesus Christ promoted through this ministry and so many of the other things you do at EWTN. You will really be missed, Alan, and we pray for you, as we leave and just ask
1: Absolutely.
0: God's blessings upon you in your new ventures.
1: Yeah, and if you maybe guess, give Alan and all of us your blessing on the way out, Father.
0: Absolutely. Nice. Bow your heads and pray for God's blessing. And may Almighty God send his spirit of love, his spirit of purification, his spirit that is filled with the grace to lead us into the fullness of light and love upon you, so that as you make recourse to his unconditional forgiving love in the sincere contrition for your sins, he may lead you through all of the trials of this life and through any purgation after this life is over into the fullness of his light and love, his compassion and goodness and gentleness, in the name of the Father and of the Son and of the Holy Spirit. Amen.
1: Thank you so much, Father Spitzer. We shall see you in 2 weeks live. We'll have our Napa show next week. God bless. See you then. And reminding all of our audience to make sure you come back next week. And don't forget all those wonderful books that are available from Father Spitzer through our EWTN catalog, EWTNRC.com. 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EWTN, Saturday, September 21st. Fabulous lineup, English track and a Spanish track, all in Denver, Colorado. Look for that. Check out our website. And again, Why Be Catholic? We'll be talking about that as far as on our show next week. We shall see you next week at the very, very busy intersection of faith and reason. Look for us. We'll be waving. Take care.

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1: Now, I mentioned Rhoda Wise, the stigmatic, for a couple of reasons. She was the first person to show Mother Angelica that pain could redeem, that pain was sometimes sent by God to his beloved ones, and that suffering offered up to God could produce astounding results. Just as importantly, Rhoda Wise's supernatural sufferings made Christ's passion real for Rita. Rhoda Wise's life was proof that Jesus wasn't a concept or a theory or a picture on the wall, but a living God, a real person who manifested himself through lives in real time today. And Rita would never forget that lesson.
0: There's more about Mother

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2: In the name of the Father, and of the Son, and of the Holy Spirit. Amen. God, our provident Father, we ask your compassion upon the people of Venezuela in this time of devastation. Send your holy angels to help those in distress. Your children have been displaced. Many are lost. Their families are fearful how they will go on. Bring salvation to this tragic situation. Jesus, we trust in you. Come, Holy Spirit, renew the face of the earth. Amen.
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5: In his rule, St. Benedict devotes a chapter to describing how monks who work outside the monastery or are on a journey should pray. He tells them to do their best to pray as they did while at the monastery, observing the same hours and following the same structure of prayer. 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It's easy to forget our good prayer habits when traveling on vacation or when our work schedule changes. 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
10: Here's your weather update from Catholic 540 AM. The current temp, 80 degrees, and it's cloudy. The heat index is 84 degrees. Humidity, 79%. The wind is from the north at 17 miles per hour. The forecast for this evening, partly cloudy with a light breeze with a chance of thunderstorms. 79 degrees. Overnight, some clouds here and there and somewhat breezy. Temperature around 74. And then tomorrow, mostly cloudy with some light winds with a temp 88. That's the weather from Catholic 540 AM, Divine Mercy Radio.
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14: Ladies and gentlemen, saints, missionaries, welcome to Beyond Damascus, the show that brings you the life-changing encounters of ordinary people that launch them into lives of extraordinary mission. You know, when St. Paul encountered the living God on the road to Damascus, he became a missionary to the nations. And we want to see hearts on fire for Jesus. We want to see Christians living missionary lifestyle. We want to see revival in the Catholic Church in America. I'm your host, Aaron Richards, and I'm joined here in studio with my good friend, brother in Christ, Dan Demite.
15: Hello, Aaron.
14: Dan, how are you today?
15: Oh, I'm living the dream.
14: Amen.
15: It has been a good, good life.
14: Beyond Damascus is a co-production of St. Gabriel Catholic Radio and EWTN Radio and carried across the EWTN Global Catholic Radio Network. Thank you for joining us today. For those joining us for the first time, Dan and myself, we're leaders of a passionate, spirit-filled missionary community called Damascus, where we awaken, empower, and equip a generation to live the adventure of the Catholic faith through life-changing encounters. And this show features life-changing testimonies, those Damascus moments that we experience. But most importantly, what we do with our lives beyond Damascus. Dan, can you open us in prayer today?
15: Yeah, let's do that in the name of the Father, and the Son, and the Holy Spirit. Yeah. Amen. Good and gracious God, you are so amazing. You just show us how to live our life. You have taught us through the image of Jesus what it means to be human, what it means to be alive. Lord, I pray that you would fill our listeners with the full and abundant life of Christ, that we would discover anew what it means to follow you, that we would understand what it means to follow the way of the cross, to give our lives fully and completely for you, Lord. I pray today, Lord, that you would allow our lives to be transformed, that we would encounter you, and that our lives would be different from here on out, that we would never go back, that there would be the old man that has passed away, and that you would give us a new life, Lord.
14: Amen. Thank you, Jesus, for everything you're doing in our lives. Thank you for what you're doing in the lives of our families. God, we pray that you will unite us in mission, be a force of unity in our lives. Allow us to see division cease. And God, we pray for healing in every relationship, and that you would call us to that missionary lifestyle in service of you and one another. In Jesus' name we pray.
15: Amen. Awesome, brother.
14: Amen. We got a great show planned for today. I feel like, so we are wrapping up our summer camp season at Catholic Youth Summer Camp. I was sharing earlier about Damascus, the kind of the mission that Dan and I, that you and I are engaged in on a regular basis. And the primary work of our flagship program at Damascus is called Catholic Youth Summer Camp. And we have just finished our 8 weeks of Catholic Youth Summer Camp programming this past week. And man, I am exhausted and excited and so on fire. I remember hearing in college one time, I don't know who I'm quoting, but that one of the marks of sainthood should be that you should be so exhausted that the moment your head hits the pillow that you are sound asleep. And that's been one of the goals that I've set for myself since hearing that in college. And I can say with certainty that, that's what this summer was.
15: Yeah, man, we want to be, poured out, not burn out, right? And
14: yep.
15: So like, I'm a little tired, but I'm not burnt out at all. Like, I'm ready for more, Lord. And I just want to see more of his work, more of his action. It's just
14: Amen.
15: Like, okay, that was, you wipe the dust from your hands. Like, all right, that was awesome. What's next, Jesus? You
14: yep.
15: know? And so
14: yep.
15: it is amazing. I remember like early in ministry, that you, at the end of the day, you kind of felt burnt out and discouraged.
14: Uh-huh.
15: Like, oh man, like I just don't know how I'm going to possibly do this. And now just like the Lord wants us to live out of an overflow where he
14: yes.
15: doesn't want us to like, okay, I've given everything I got. Now I've got to like rest for the next like 4 months just to
14: yep.
15: survive.
14: Yep. I had a really neat moment. A few months back, I was talking to a good friend of mine and we were at a conference and we're really moved by a speaker who was delivering the gospel in such a clear and effective way. I was really convicted by the message that I was hearing. And this guy speaks every day, traveling around the country on a regular basis. And I was thinking to myself, man, he must put in so much preparation. He must just slave over creating these outlines and studying and prayer. And my buddy looked at me and said, no, man, he's like, he's speaking from the life that he lives. Like, he's speaking from experience. And that became my prayer that day. God, let me be a minister that speaks out of my encounter with you. Let me be a minister that speaks out of the intimacy of my relationship with you. And man, that's changed my perspective.
15: Yeah, amen to that. All right, so this summer has been pretty awesome. Why don't you share, Aaron, kind of like the one thing that like stood out to you the most? What earth-shattering testimony?
14: You know, I think that we at the show we often kind of mention our ministry work in kind of in passing. And I wanted in today's show to give an opportunity to actually speak directly to the mission that we're doing with Catholic Youth Summer Camp. I mean, I love my job at Damascus is operations, and I love seeing something happen that's never been done before. And in light of the fact, you know, we are a mission that was born of necessity, and if you look at St. John Paul II's call to the new evangelization, like it's a missionary call that's born of necessity, and the necessity is brought about by a dramatic shift in culture.
15: Mm-hmm.
14: And the new need that's represented by the fact that, we as a Catholic culture are drifting away from faithfulness, away from relationship with Jesus. And, you know, I love the fact that we saw, I mean, this is about souls, right? That we saw at summer camp this year, at one location over the course of 8 weeks, 3,500 young people come into an encounter with Jesus. And to see the Holy Spirit alive in such a dramatic fashion was incredible.
15: Yeah, you know, we use the word encounter a lot. Like, even our holy fathers, they've, like, this idea of, like, creating a culture of encounter where we can encounter the living God, and that the key to a faith awakening is this encounter with God. And, you know, I think sometimes, though, like, in our experiences, we, like, I can encounter, like, a person on the street and just, like, talk to them and then walk away. And I think sometimes, like, that idea of encounter, the word almost doesn't do justice what actually takes place in a young person's life when they encounter Jesus. That it's not like we're like, oh, hey, I want you to encounter and get to know this person, then walk away and like go on with your day. That it's actually like this, the Lord Jesus Christ does not just want this like simple, shallow encounter. He wants like to enter into our experience and absolutely transform and redefine everything about our experience. Yeah. And I think that's what's amazing. Like, it would be one thing if we're like, oh yeah, so we had 3,500 young people encounter Jesus, like as if like, oh yeah, we had 3,500 people, young people
14: come to an event.
15: Yeah, come to an event. And it's not that. Like, it was actually what's so earth shattering and mind blowing is that you're witnessing and you're experiencing a redefining of a human lifestyle, that their minds are being shifted, their lifestyle is being shifted, and they're fundamentally being changed, not by what they do, but by who they are, the essence of their heart is being transformed. And it's like, oh my gosh, like, to understand that I'm not encountering like just in a very quick way, but I'm being transformed by this experience with this person.
14: If I had to boil it down to one experience this summer, one thing that has happened, it's been so neat to see. You know, we make no bones about it. We as a ministry at Damascus and Catholic Youth Summer Camp, we fully and passionately and actively embrace our church's call, our Holy Father's calls, to a practice of the charismatic dimension of our Catholic faith, right? And I am a self-admitted skeptic from time to time, even, you know, that there's a lot of things that can happen, whether it's a miracle of healing, whether it's a dramatic, physical experience of God in prayer, a felt experience of God in prayer, that sometimes I'll kind of roll my eyes and think, man, this was motivated by like someone setting an expectation for, hey, when you pray this way, you're going to feel this thing. And then the kid feels it and you're like, okay, that was God. And I had a handful of really unique encounters this summer where kids were, encountering the power of God that was, manifesting in their bodies, manifesting in their hearts, bringing about dramatic and unexpected conversion. And when I would talk to them, you know, these kids aren't coming, they're not being instructed from the stage in what to feel. They're not being instructed by their counselors in what to feel. And my first question is always like, what kind of exposure have you had from home? Is this a cultural thing for you and your family? And the answer was consistently no, no, no. And for me, that's such an affirmation of faith that like, okay, God can actually create these moments of powerful, spiritual, emotional, physical, encounter and manifestation in complete isolation of a community that puts that on display. One of my favorite moments this summer was we saw a girl who had a dramatic healing of an ACL that was going to require surgery. And, it didn't come through our prayer ministry teams. It didn't even come through a moment where we were preaching healing from the stage. It came in a silent time of adoration where she was kneeling before the Lord and she simply heard a prompting on her heart, that said, stand. And she knew in that moment that it was Jesus. And she stood, and in that act of faith and standing based on the Lord's prompting and the Lord's prompting alone, her knee was completely healed.
15: Amen to that.
14: And the doctors verified, you know,
15: Thank you, Jesus.
14: She went home and received medical verification that her knee that was scheduled and requiring, surgery was now no different from her other healthy knee. And, it was so neat to see that, okay, this doesn't just come when we set the stage, when we set the expectation, but actually that God still works, sovereignly, that God actually desires this. It was such an affirmation of kind of the spirit that we're pursuing in our missionary work.
15: Yeah, I love there was this, young person this summer who was like, yeah, I came to camp and I was kind of a skeptic to all this Jesus stuff and everyone's like, you know, singing songs and I was like, eh. and he says like he wasn't really entering in and his heart was like not really even like sure he was convicted, of the Lord's presence or power or even his existence. And, he was in bed one night after an evening of prayer and, with all the other campers and he's like, and then I felt like as I was like struggling with these questions, I felt this like heat come upon me while I'm laying in bed, which is just funny, like, because how, like if you've been walking with the Lord, you sometimes hear and know that the Holy Spirit can work in that way where like a powerful heat will fall upon a person. But if you're like a middle school student, like
14: having never been instructed in this before,
15: not knowing that happens, and he's articulate, he's in bed late at night, not able to go to sleep because he has these questions about the Lord. And he's like, I felt this heat come upon me. So I was like, well, maybe this is the Lord's presence. And so he just gives God permission. He said, Lord, if this is you, let me know.
14: Yeah.
15: And he said that all the pain that was in his neck and his back, disappeared and that, he was healed from all of his neck pain. And what was so amazing is he testifies to this experience before one of our closing masses and the parents were there. Well, a mom who did not know this person, comes up to me afterwards during mass and she's like, I gotta tell you what happened to me during mass. She's like, that young man, a middle schooler, testifies to what God had done in his life. And during mass, during communion, I felt this heat come upon me. And she's like, so I was like, well, that kid said it was the presence of God. So I was like, okay, God, if this is your presence, do something. And she said, before mass, I wasn't able to turn my head more than a quarter away. And she was able to move her neck completely both ways. And she's like, it was amazing. And so I just think it's amazing that like when, first of all,
14: a young person
15: who was somewhat questioning just opened themselves up to, giving God permission to work in his life. And because of that, God worked. And then this mother, because of his testimony, she said, okay, well, this is how God operates. And then when the Lord said, well, I'm going to operate this way in your life as well. So, it was this, as if the spirit of testimony became the spirit of prophecy that what this young man testified, was a promise that God wanted to do in this mother's life. And she experienced the same thing.
14: Yeah.
15: It was just really powerful.
14: Well, we've got a treat for you today. I think a lot of times we have been so focused on the need to maintain balance in ministry. And as we testify to God working sovereignly and powerfully in healing, I want to share with our audience today, a unique perspective in one of the teachings that we've delivered at Catholic Youth Summer Camp this summer that's entitled The Way of the Cross. And the fact that the way of the cross, the way of sacrifice, the way of Jesus, should not stand in contrast. We should not be anxious about testifying to miraculous healing. We should not be anxious about praying for God to show up in power. We should not be anxious about pursuing, earnestly desiring after the supernatural gifts as St. Paul calls us to in 1 Corinthians chapter 12, but rather that we should see these things in light of the full message of the gospel. So today, we can't wait to share with you, and we will do that right after the break. Once again, you're listening to Beyond Damascus, a co-production of St. Gabriel Catholic Radio and EWTN Radio, and we'll see you soon.
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14: Welcome back to Beyond Damascus, a co-production of St. Gabriel Catholic Radio and EWTN Radio and carried across the EWTN Global Catholic Radio Network. Once again, we are jumping right in an awesome show, and we're looking at the way of the cross today and how our call to embrace the message and the work of Jesus is never standing in opposition to our experience of the power of God. And I want to just kick us right off, you know. We have this saying at camp, and I wish that it would translate to radio. When we say Jesus Christ brings us, all of the campers shout,
15: freedom!
14: Freedom! Jesus Christ brings us freedom. Jesus Christ brings us freedom. And at camp this summer, just to set the scene for this night, we're basically sharing a message that our campers heard over the course of 8 weeks at summer camp that was so impactful to their experience. And, to set the stage, what the campers experienced was a walk through the stations of the cross. We saw the entire exposition of the stations of the cross done in drama on stage, where actually there was like a side-by-side overlay of Jesus experiencing his passion and his crucifixion and death next to a young woman who was going through these struggles of making choices and maintaining a healthy Christian lifestyle and ultimately bearing the weight of the burden of failing to effectively live out her Christian call. And the grand finale of the drama was that Jesus came from the cross and he came from his scourging and passion. He took the chains on his shoulders and then he carried those chains to the cross, where he was crucified and died, and then he comes back free of those burdens. It was just a powerful image of the saving work of Jesus.
15: Yeah, amen to that. I think sometimes we forget, like we hear this message, but yeah, especially as Catholics, I don't know if we reflect on it enough that Jesus Christ died for us.
14: Yeah.
15: And I think when we hear that, we're like, oh yeah, he died like as a gift for us, right? Like yeah. That was a gift that he offered his own life for us, but he actually died like for us, like in place of us. Like he took upon himself the moment of the death on the cross. He took upon himself our just punishment for sin, right? And he experienced for us in our place. He experienced the death that was destined to us, the eternal, we were, because of our sin, we were destined to eternal damnation and brokenness and loneliness and alienation from God. I know, but this is why it's such good news that Jesus Christ, he died in our place so that we didn't have to experience eternal death. And, and this is just an amazing reality that Jesus died for you, listeners, that he died in your place so that you could experience life. And he doesn't want you to go through life, broken and beaten and weary and tired, but he wants you to experience the abundance of heaven.
14: So when we look at the cross, and believing that Jesus brings us freedom, when Jesus looks at the cross, does Jesus see a place of suffering or does he see a place of victory?
15: Victory.
14: Yeah. That was the first question we kicked off this session with, because we see in the gospel so many times that Jesus operates on a different wavelength from what our culture would communicate. That the culture at the time of Jesus, when they looked at a cross, they saw torture, right? They saw suffering. And so many times Jesus rewrites the narrative, right? We see in scripture that he says the rich are poor and the poor will be rich. He says the first will be last and the last will be first. He says the exalted are humbled and the humbled are exalted. The one will be greatest should be the servant of all. The one who gives, receives. The one who mourns, rejoices. Who's weak is strong. That we should be glad when we're persecuted. That we bless those who curse us. We love those who hate us. We do good to those who harm us. And finally, the most stark statement that I think Jesus makes, he says that in order to live, we must
15: die.
14: In order to live, we must die. And this is the stuff that when the world looks at, the world sees craziness.
15: Mm-hmm.
14: And when we look at as Christians, we see the fact that Jesus is, he doesn't play by the rules, right? That Jesus is the one who has established this order. And that Jesus positions us so that when we look at the cross, when we look at death, we can see victory and life. Okay?
15: Amen to that.
14: I had all the kids stand up at camp, all our little middle schoolers. And I would say, all right, Christian soldier, stand at attention. And they would stand at attention. And then I would say, Christian soldier, what do we want? And their response would be victory. And then I would ask them, do you know what the most dangerous kind of soldier is? It's a soldier who's unafraid to die. And when we know that in order to live, we've got to die to the world, we've got to die first, we begin to see things in light of the way that Jesus saw things.
15: That's amazing.
14: Yeah, and when we look at how Jesus saw things, every thought that he had, every strategy that he had, Jesus' entire perspective as he walked the way of the cross was based on his heart and his understanding of his Father's desire.
15: Yeah. Well, and it's just this this reality that if we want to see victory in our lives, we have to be ready to die, right? That the victory is going to come over our family's life, over our life, over our nation. Victory comes through death and through death to self. And when the way of the cross, this paradox of the cross is that Jesus has a plan and a promise over your life, and that plan and the promise fundamentally comes when we make the decision that, hey, I'm just going to die to myself and I'm going to allow the Lord to resurrect me.
14: Yep. So we identified three big themes this summer. And I would invite you to identify those for yourselves as well. When Jesus asks himself, what is the will of my Father? We identify three key phrases that the Father's will is at all times. And the Father's will for Jesus and for us is freedom, healing, and power. That everything the Lord does revolves around his pursuit of freedom, healing, and power for us. And as a listening audience today, as parents, as teachers, as, you know, men and women in the workplace, as students, there's no exception to the fact that our lives are directed and need God's freedom and healing and power. If this is something that Jesus needed, it's something that we need as well, right? That he wants to set us free from the chains that weigh us down. He wants to bring healing, to wipe away our tears and to bring transformation into our life. And finally, he wants to give us the power over death that we can actually accomplish the call that he's given us in our lives.
15: Yeah, Aaron, I think the sad thing about Christianity is so many Christians have lost, hope that real freedom, healing, and power is even possible in this life. You know, they're like, as if like, okay, well, I'll get freedom, healing, and power, but when I get to heaven. And, and we've kind of like settled into this mediocrity or this, I would say it's like a lack of faith that Jesus can't accomplish that in my life yet. You know, like I've got to die first and in the afterlife I'll experience that. But I, you know, I think the Lord wants us to experience like the fullness of his freedom, his healing, his power here on earth, that, that he wants to empower us to live a life of boldness. He wants to give us freedom from the opinions of others so that we can live a life like of true sonship, of true daughtership, and just free to love. And that these promises, while they're definitely eternal promises, they're not, they're, we get a foretaste of heaven here and now. And, and I often like reflect as to why, so people who, going through the motions of their faith. They're doing the right things, if you will. They're going to mass. They're entering into prayer. Why is it that they don't experience more breakthrough in these areas, right? And earlier we were like giving testimonies of young people who have had these profound experiences of faith. And so why is it that sometimes adults were not as open to experience these profound encounters and these life-changing moments? Or why is it that we young people are able to experience this, freedom in Christ Jesus or this healing or this empowerment, and yet sometimes adults don't, right? And I think there's this reality of the old and the new self that the Lord has said, okay, he wants you to experience, the new man experiences freedom, healing, and power in their day-to-day life. Like St. Paul, he says, behold, whoever is in Christ is a new creation. The old has passed away and the new things have come. And I think sometimes we lose that expectancy as adults where like, do you believe those words? Like that he says, whoever is in Christ is a new creation. The old has passed away and new things have come. And the Lord wants to give you new life today. Like it wasn't just this baptismal reality that I experienced an ontological change at my baptism. And I, you know, this indelible mark that marked me as a Christian. Like that's a true aspect of Christianity. But then the Lord says, behold, I make all things new. That today is new. Tomorrow is new. And then the new man can experience new freedom, new healing, new power today. But this linchpin is the cross. That the linchpin is the old man has to die. And in order to find the fullness of what Jesus wants to give us in freedom, the old man has to die. And in order to find the fullness of what Christ has for me here in this life of healing, the old man has to die. And to be empowered, the old man has to die. And I think sometimes we're like, well, I want to hold on to the old man. And because of that, the new life, the new man is never discovered. And,
0: So many times you hear stories even of like, I'm just thinking this through, you know, that Jesus says in scripture that, that maybe even for a good cause, some might give their life, right?
15: Mm-hmm.
0: And, that might not be Jesus. That's somebody in scripture. That even for a good cause, somebody might give their life. But, when you look at, there's so many stories of like heroic sacrifice that happens, in the lives of young people, right? You see young people in the hospital who are suffering from leukemia or something, who just have this, this complete lack of fear of death.
15: Mm-hmm.
0: And I don't know, so many, those stories are so striking to me. And when I was standing in front of a crowd of 250 middle schoolers and seeing their childlike, because they're children, their childlike zeal on display as their hearts were being moved and motivated by this reality that in order to live, I've got to die. And I wonder if it's the fact that, you know, as a child, I don't have to, there's less baggage that I've developed. There's less stuff that I have to forget. There's less crap that I've got to unlearn in order for me to realize that, that the authentic call on my life, the authentic call that God has is one of childlike surrender. It's one of the ability to be able to hear that truth proclaimed and to actually believe it.
15: Yeah. I mean, in working with young adults, you see it so boldly that they're willing to make lifestyle changes, like a complete 180 lifestyle change where like I was on this path.
0: Yeah.
15: And now I'm on this path, and they don't go half in, like they're ready to go all in. And I feel like sometimes our millennials get a bad name, but I love the millennials because they're just so willing to like just go all in, and like it that's what the gospel needs, like this insane. And as adults, I think sometimes we settle into this like habitual way of life where like, well, I can't make a change. Like at this point, like, and sometimes the gospel requires that I would be ready to just say, hey, you know what? I'm making a total change to my lifestyle, because the old man has to die, and I'm going to let this old lifestyle die so that I can experience freedom, healing, and power.
1: Yeah.
15: And I'm not changing the old lifestyle because like of some obligation. I'm changing it out of a hunger for real freedom, and that I'm done with. I'm sick of this limited experience of human freedom, that I want it all.
1: That's great.
15: And that's great. The kingdom of God belongs to the childlike, right?
1: Yeah, man. All right. So I have one of my favorite phrases, and kind of what we want to kick off for the rest of this time is that if it's good enough for Jesus, it's good enough for me. If it's good enough for Jesus, it's good enough for me. I mean,
15: I guess that makes sense.
1: Our theme this summer at camp was Venite Me, come follow me. And I asked our students boldly, I said, hey, you know, we say, come follow me. Why on earth would you want to follow Jesus if following him means the way of the cross? Like, who in their right mind would desire something like that? It's because Jesus wasn't a masochist, right? Jesus didn't desire his own death. Jesus didn't desire his own suffering. What Jesus desired was the promise, was the promise of freedom and healing and power for himself and for us, right? That Jesus knew the Father's will and knew that in order to receive the reward that he desires for us, the reward that he desired for himself, it comes at a cost.
15: Mm-hmm.
1: That in order to receive the reward, there's a cost to pay. And the cost of suffering, of sacrifice, that when we lay our lives down, we see victory. If it's good enough for Jesus, it's good enough for me. My job's not to question why. My job is simply to see that this is the way that God himself has chosen to exemplify for us, that I need not question the commands of the Lord, that I see that in order to find victory, that I need to embrace the way of the cross. We found it ourselves in Luke chapter 9, and I want to read it for us now as we kind of dive in deep. All right. Jesus said to all gathered, he said, whoever wants to be my disciple must deny themselves, take up their cross daily and follow me. For whoever wants to save their life will lose it, but whoever loses their life for my sake will save it. What good is it for someone to gain the whole world, yet forfeit their very self? And we've heard that scripture passage 100 times, 1,000 times. But I think so many times our temptation is to ignore the weight of these words, right? What do we talk about when we express the cost of discipleship? What does this mean for us? It means that in order to receive the reward, we've got to talk about the cost. And the cost is so clearly displayed here. And I think so many times we actually interpret this wrongly. And once again, if Jesus saw the cross as a vehicle of suffering, it would have been a very different story than if when he looked at the cross, he saw victory.
15: Amen.
1: So, what does it mean to deny yourself? The first piece of this puzzle that we want to pick across. And, my favorite aspect of this is when we look at the word deny, deny is a word with such rich connotation. And one of the other ways of speaking about the word deny would be to disown something, right? And Dan was just talking about all the, you know, as adult humans, all of the responsibility that we have because why? Because we own so much stuff. Because we have so much responsibility for maintaining our little kingdom, right? And, you know, we talk about what does the process of disowning mean? It would mean to give up, to relinquish your ownership of something. And, I asked all the students, all the campers at camp this summer, and I'll position it for our listeners at home. Okay. We own a lot of stuff. How many people own another person? Hopefully all the hands have gone down, right? What do we call owning a person? We call it slavery, right? Slavery is not a good thing. It's a very, very bad thing.
15: Yep.
1: But when you think of, in addition to being a bad thing, it's a very significant thing, right? That we would have ownership of another person. When a slave, When a slave accomplishes the work of his or her life, is he or she accomplishing his or her own work now? No. Their job is to accomplish the work of their master, mm-hmm. right? When a slave has the responsibility of carrying out a mission, is he or she accomplishing their own mission? No. They're now accomplishing the mission of their master. That when we realize that to deny ourselves means to disown ourselves. You know, imagine for a moment that you have ownership of yourself in some weird, twisted way, that you are the slave master of yourself, that you hold the chains that bind yourself. To disown yourself means to actively make a choice to hand those chains to another. Now, this is a unique situation. Why? Because we're handing them to Jesus. Okay? We're handing our chains to Jesus, that we are giving our ownership of our lives to him. That when we deny ourselves, that in that process, Jesus becomes our master. We no longer live to build our kingdom, but we live to build his kingdom, right?
15: Amen. I just think it's really neat because to be able to say, like, I've disowned myself or I've denied myself, that I'm claiming that I'm no longer my own master, that I'm giving Jesus complete control over my life, yeah. Then what happens is that's where I experience the freedom. And it's interesting that in being, if you will, a willing slave to Christ, and yeah. You see St. Paul say that all the time, a prisoner to the Lord or a slave of the Lord, that's only when you experience authentic freedom. But if you want to dive into authentic freedom, it's never going to come from doing whatever you want, whenever you want. It actually comes from saying, Lord Jesus Christ, I no longer control my own life. I'm giving it totally over to you.
1: Amen. That Jesus, when he receives our chains, that he's not a slave master, that he's a chain breaker, and he receives our chains that we give to him freely. And what's his response? His response is his desire. His response is his father's desire. That he looks at us, I don't know, he looks at us in a way that is loving and that is compassionate, and he takes our chains and he crushes them in his hands.
15: So you use that word disown, and if I were to disown a family member, right, it's like I'm no longer in relationship with that family member. And if I were to disown myself, I would no longer be in relationship with that old self, right? That it's like, okay, I'm no longer in relationship with who I was yesterday, that now I'm in relationship with Jesus Christ. And I think this is so tricky because, to truly deny ourself, it means that I'm so hungry. Like I allow God's hunger for me, like you said earlier, that a slave doesn't carry out his own mission. He carries out the mission of his master. Well, now when I've denied myself, I'm no longer in relationship with that old man. So I no longer care about the mission that I once had for my life, my own dreams, my own plans, my own agenda. Now I'm consumed with Jesus's mission.
1: Yep.
15: And I'm hungry to carry out whatever he asked me to carry out.
1: Yep.
15: Because as Paul says, and Paul just, he understands this because he lived it so well. It's no longer I who lives, but Christ who lives in me. That it's not like I'm losing myself and listening to Christ. It's that Christ and I now become one, where Amen. Christ's hunger becomes my hunger. Christ's mindset becomes my mindset. Christ's mission becomes my mission. That I'm not obedient, if you will. I'm not like surrendering to Jesus. I'm becoming one with Jesus. And that's where it's so insane. That's where freedom happens, because I'm alive because what I want is actually what Jesus wants. So what Jesus wants is what I want.
1: Yep.
15: And so there's freedom where it's no longer, and ultimate human freedom doesn't come from this like surrender of the will. It actually comes from uniformity of the will. That surrender of the will is beautiful, and I should surrender to the will of God. But ultimate freedom comes when I'm united with the will of God, where it's like, hey, you know what, God, you wanted that, and that's what I want. And that's what Jesus experienced, if you will, on this way of the cross, where he's going through this process of, in the garden, he's surrendering himself to the will of the Father. But on the way of the cross, he's actually becoming united to the will of the Father, where he says, I want what you want. This is right now. This is what I desire.
1: Amen. Amen. All right, we got to keep moving, or else we're going to run out of time before we finish our story. Okay, so whoever wants to be my disciple must deny themselves, take up their cross daily, and follow me. take up your cross. That is a tagline that we as Christians, I think, have driven into the
15: ground. Oh, yeah, and we've sewed it on, like, pretty throw pillows and made it, like, we're like, oh, pick up our cross and follow Jesus. And
1: even as a parent, I think my temptation is to be like, kids, taking up your cross means you got to deny that second donut after Mass on Sunday, right?
15: Yeah, the Son of God came into the world so we give up chocolate during Lent.
1: Or we have to unite our sufferings to Christ, right? So when I step on that Lego, man, like, that is my...
15: Okay, hold up. You just defined the greatest human suffering in the world, though. Stepping on a Lego hurts in an uncanny way.
1: That is true. That is true. But I think that so often we've equated Jesus's call to carry our cross with the metaphorical bearing of our daily suffering. And that's a part of it, but it's the smallest part of it, right?
15: Yeah.
1: What did the apostles hear Jesus say when he said to carry your cross? I can guarantee they didn't think of a Lego or a second donut. What did they think of? They thought of a cross.
15: Oh, wow. That's amazing.
1: Right? The instrument of torture. So, and we've heard this story so many times, I think we become desensitized to it. This was my favorite way of illustrating this to our campers this summer. I said, all right, campers, hold out your hands to your side like you would see Jesus on a crucifix, straight at your side, level at your side. And I delivered this entire segment while their hands were out at their sides. So if you have sixth graders at home, you can try this with them. And we talk about this metaphorical concept, but the reality is that crucifixion was the artistic technique of the Romans for creating the worst amount of human pain possible before someone died.
15: Oh yeah.
1: I as their hands are raised to their side, I'll ask them, you know, and I'd ask you today, how many people have ever heard of the word excruciating, right? Does excruciating mean a little painful or a lot painful? It means like the worst painful, right?
15: Mm-hmm.
1: And the word excruciating was actually a word designed to describe the pain of crucifixion. Why? Because there was no other word that could describe it as well. So, we talked about crucifixion. At this point, their hands are getting a little tired, and I'd say, all right, whose arms are getting tired? And they would all start moaning, and I'd say, okay, hold them up higher. And, at this point, we're going on like 25 seconds, right? And then we begin to describe the process of crucifixion, the actual meaning that the apostles would have heard when Jesus said to take up your cross and follow me, to realize that crucifixion isn't a, you know, a nice and quiet death, in the privacy of a prison cell, that crucifixion was ultimately death by suffocation, you know. As their arms are held out, they're experiencing that their shoulders are getting really tired now. And I said, all right, you guys know what the purpose of your shoulder muscles is? It's to hold in your arms, right? And as your shoulder muscles become exhausted, an interesting thing happens when your arms fall out of their sockets. And what happens when your arms fall out of your sockets? Now the weight of bearing the weight of your body is held by your pectoral muscles, by your chest. And your chest also performs another function. It holds your chest cavity, your lungs, in position, right? And as those muscles become exhausted, all of a sudden you lack the ability to breathe. And kids, how many people are experiencing, some challenge in keeping your arms up, right? The only way to relieve that pain is to lower your arms. That's really challenging when your hands are nailed to a cross. And the only way that you have the ability to actually lower your arms so that your lungs can open so that you can take a breath is to stand up on your feet that also happen to be nailed to a cross, right? So this process of, this exhausting and painful and torturous process of standing, on nailed feet to try to get one more breath before you fall in exhaustion and your lungs collapse again. Is the process that Jesus went to. At this point, we're at 90 seconds with our campers, right? And I finally give them a reprieve and allow them to sit down as I continue that while this hurts to do this for a minute and a half or 2 minutes, that when someone would die a death by crucifixion, they would be in this process for 8 or 10 hours, right? Jesus died quickly. Why? Because of the torture that he endured before he went to the cross. But even 3 hours on a cross would be insanity. And that ultimately the death that is suffered is one of complete physical and emotional and mental exhaustion and torture and pain. And it wasn't done in isolation. It wasn't done in the privacy of a prison cell. It was put on display on the tallest hill in front of the city gate, right behind a landfill, so that when the crucifixion was finished, they could just cut down the body and toss him in the pit of trash. And it wasn't done in isolation or in any observation of privacy, but, you know, the prisoner was tortured completely naked on display for all to see. So it could be the height of shame and the height of embarrassment and the height of torture and pain. And when we see that that's what Jesus means when he says to take up your cross and follow me, our perspective begins to shift and our understanding of the fact that, okay, number one, this is the gift that Jesus gave for me. And number two, this is the lifestyle orientation that he's calling me to live if I desire to see the reward of discipleship.
15: So here we are 2,000 years later and we're afraid to share Jesus' name at work, right? Yeah. Like, and this is the call of discipleship that Jesus is saying, hey, if you wish to be my disciple, you must pick up your cross. And the early apostles, they heard that, the disciples, they heard that and they said yes. And right. The unfortunate reality of today, I mean, praise the Lord, we live in a country with religious freedom, and Lord Jesus Christ protect that forever, right? But the unfortunate reality of today is that we can call ourselves Christian, and it cost us so very little. Mm-hmm. I remember one of the moments that defined my life was when I was praying in front of a crucifix as a 17 or 18-year-old boy in my senior year in high school, and I heard the Lord. As I was reflecting on this reality of him giving everything for us, I just heard him say, damn, my love for you cost me my life. What does your love for me ever cost you? And this idea that our following Christ, he told the disciples, if you wish to be my disciple, you must pick up your cross daily. It's got to cost you everything. And brothers and sisters, if you're like, why haven't I experienced the freedom, the healing, and the power that the gospel promises? Why haven't I experienced the new life and the full life of Jesus Christ? Maybe it's because we haven't allowed us, like we, the gospel's cost us nothing. Like, yeah. Until we say, Lord, I give you everything, and we're willing to give him everything, then perhaps maybe I won't experience the reward. That the reward comes, the resurrection, the life, the joy, the freedom, the healing, the power, it comes after the complete gift of self.
1: Amen.
15: And I can't allow, we can't allow ourselves as modern Christians, and we can't pass on to our children a faith that says Christianity is cozy and cushy, right? That I can go along to have a happy life with Jesus, and it's I'll have a happy life with Jesus. But I've got to be willing and ready to experience rejection and denial and shame. And that's what Jesus was telling his disciples.
1: All right. Well, on that fun note, we're going to take a deep breath and we're going to take a little break, and we're going to wrap up this message with an exciting call to understanding and embracing our common promise of freedom and healing and power after the break.
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21: 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I'm only a little grain of sand on the seashore. Oh, but that's not true. See, God is God. And you and I have to let God be God. I don't know how he does it. He's God.
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1: Welcome back to Beyond Damascus, and we are going to jump right back in. We've been talking about today the cost and the reward of discipleship, and we just talked about the cost that Jesus calls us in Luke chapter 9 to carry our cross, to deny ourselves to carry our cross. And he closes by by saying, whoever would save his life will lose it, and whoever would lose his life for my sake, he will save it. And the question that I offered to our campers today was, how many people have ever roasted a marshmallow over a fire? And of course, every hand goes up. And then my assumption, of course, is that that also means that that many people have dropped a marshmallow into a fire, right?
15: Okay, now you're just hitting a sore spot in my life.
1: Okay,
15: so, I drop far too many marshmallows.
1: The interesting thing about dropping a marshmallow into a fire is that
15: it's miserable.
1: Science has made many progressions, right? Science is doing amazing things on a daily basis, you know, in medicine and energy and transport. Science can accomplish magic, right? What science can't do is save a marshmallow from a fire. Okay,
15: dang it.
1: Once the marshmallow gets burnt, there's nothing in the world that can take the ashes of a marshmallow and put them back together into a delicious, tasty marshmallow again, unless you're one of those monsters that likes to eat the ashy marshmallow.
15: I'm not.
1: Right? Okay. So where's the parallel here? It's when we

0: of the scriptures, it says like he who throws their life away will find it, or and I just think that that's so beautiful. Like Jesus wants, number one, he wants us to find our life.
1: Yep,
0: right.
1: Yep.
0: And I think some of us, like, it's amazing how many of us can be in adulthood and yet we still haven't found our life. Like we're living, but we haven't found life, and we're like, well, why haven't I found life yet? And maybe it's because you haven't thrown your life away yet. And Jesus says, throw it away. Everything away, throw your agenda away, throw your plans away, throw your life away, and give it completely to him. And once again, why is it that so many young people experience these like profound testimonies that we were sharing at the beginning? It's because they have this, they have an availability to throw their life away, whereas sometimes in adulthood we don't,
1: or we convince ourselves.
0: Yeah. And I want, like, and maybe the Lord's saying, hey, I've been trying to introduce you to the life that I want you to find and discover, this fullness of life in Christ, but because you're so attached, not just to possessions, but to the structure of your lifestyle, you're not willing to throw it away. Maybe God has a far better career for you than you're living right now. Mm. Are you willing to throw away the career you have right now to discover the fullness of the career God has for you? Yeah. Maybe the Lord has a far better lifestyle for your family, but are you willing to sell it all and throw it away to find the new life the Lord has for your family? Like, or maybe the Lord has a far better life for your marriage, right? Are you willing to throw away what the structures that you have in your place? And we're stuck. And I love, like, so many of our, kids will our young people will go to their parents and they'll, like, we have a missionary community at Damascus, and our missionary community, like, a lot of them will say to their parents, like, okay, I want to serve as a missionary. And we hear so often from good-hearted parents, like, don't do that, don't do that, you're going to throw your life away. And it's like, yes, like, that's actually exactly what they're striving to do. They've thrown their life away, and they're giving a year or two or three or forever to the Lord and saying, Lord, no longer am I going to write the story of this book, but I'm going to let you write the chapters.
1: Amen.
0: And day after day. So, brothers, we've talked about the cost of discipleship. I want to close our show today with the reward.
1: Amen.
0: This is what Jesus says in Matthew 13. He says, the kingdom of heaven is like a treasure hidden in a field. When a man found it, he hid it again, and then in joy, he went and sold all that he had, and he bought that field. And this scripture teaches us two things. Number one, the treasure that's hidden in the field is expensive. That the man has to go and sell everything he has. It costs him 100% of his lifestyle, 100% of his possessions. It costs him everything in order to purchase the field that this treasure's in. But here's the thing. He doesn't walk away and sell everything with difficulty. It says, then in his joy, he goes and sells all. Like, the reward of the treasure of the kingdom is that in joy, I just run and I sell everything because I know the fruit of the treasure is freedom, healing, and power. It's this
1: Amen.
0: New life. And the Lord says,
1: let's close in prayer.
0: I want you to find this new life.
1: And we pray, God, bring us freedom. God, bring us healing. God, bring us power. Let us experience the promise that you made, so that we could realize that if it's good enough for you, Jesus, it's good enough for me. If you suffered the way of the cross, you did it because you knew of the reward, not because you valued suffering. Jesus, help us to know that your path is our path. We desire freedom, we desire healing, and we desire power. That's your promise. It's worth it.
0: Lord, I just pray that you would allow all of our listeners to hear this call and experience this call in their lives. Just whatever they need to drop, allow them to walk away from it to find new life in you. We pray this in Jesus' name.
1: Amen.
0: Amen. 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
1: Please join us in praying the Litany of the Sacred Heart of Jesus. In the name of the Father, and of the Son, and of the Holy Spirit.
2: Amen.
1: Lord, have mercy.
2: Lord, have mercy.
1: Christ, have mercy.
2: Christ, have mercy.
1: Lord, have mercy.
2: Lord, have mercy.
1: Christ, hear us.
2: Christ, graciously hear us.
1: God, the Father of heaven,
2: have mercy on us.
1: God, the Son, Redeemer of the world,
2: have mercy on us.
1: God, the Holy Spirit,
2: have mercy on us.
1: Holy Trinity, one God,
2: have mercy on us.
1: Heart of Jesus, Son of the Eternal Father,
2: have mercy on us.
1: Heart of Jesus, formed by the Holy Spirit in the womb of the Virgin Mother,
2: have mercy on us.
1: Heart of Jesus, substantially united to the Word of God,
2: have mercy on us.
1: Heart of Jesus, of infinite majesty,
2: have mercy on us.
1: Heart of Jesus, holy temple of God,
2: have mercy on us.
1: Heart of Jesus, tabernacle of the Most High,
2: have mercy on us.
1: Heart of Jesus, house of God and gate of heaven,
2: have mercy on us.
1: Heart of Jesus, burning furnace of charity,
2: have mercy on us.
1: Heart of Jesus, vessel of justice and love,
2: have mercy on us.
1: Heart of Jesus, full of goodness and love,
2: have mercy on us.
1: Heart of Jesus, abyss of all virtues,
2: have mercy on us.
1: Heart of Jesus, most worthy of all praise,
2: have mercy on us.
1: Heart of Jesus, king and center of all hearts,
2: have mercy on us.
1: Heart of Jesus, in whom are all the treasures of wisdom and knowledge,
2: have mercy on us.
1: Heart of Jesus, in whom dwells all the fullness of the Godhead,
2: have mercy on us.
1: Heart of Jesus, in whom the Father was well pleased,
2: have mercy on us.
1: Heart of Jesus, of whose fullness we have all received,
2: have mercy on us.
1: Heart of Jesus, desire of the everlasting hills,
2: have mercy on us.
1: Heart of Jesus, patient and most merciful,
2: have mercy on us.
1: Heart of Jesus, enriching all who invoke you,
2: have mercy on us.
1: Heart of Jesus, fountain of life and holiness,
2: have mercy on us.
1: Heart of Jesus, propitiation for our sins,
2: have mercy on us.
1: Heart of Jesus, loaded down with opprobrium,
2: have mercy on us.
1: Heart of Jesus, bruised for our offenses,
2: have mercy on us.
1: Heart of Jesus, obedient unto death,
2: have mercy on us.
1: Heart of Jesus, pierced with a lance,
2: have mercy on us.
1: Heart of Jesus, source of all consolation,
2: have mercy on us.
1: Heart of Jesus, our life and resurrection,
2: have mercy on us.
1: Heart of Jesus, our peace and reconciliation,
2: have mercy on us.
1: Heart of Jesus, victim for our sins,
2: have mercy on us.
1: Heart of Jesus, salvation of those who trust in you,
2: have mercy on us.
1: Heart of Jesus, hope of those who die in you,
2: have mercy on us.
1: Heart of Jesus, delight of all the saints,
2: have mercy on us.
1: Lamb of God, who takes away the sins of the world,
2: spare us, O Lord.
1: Lamb of God, who takes away the sins of the world,
2: graciously hear us, O Lord.
1: Lamb of God, who takes away the sins of the world,
2: have mercy on us.
1: Jesus, meek and humble of heart,
2: make our hearts like unto thine.
1: Let us pray. Almighty and eternal God, look upon the heart of your beloved Son, and upon the praise and satisfaction he offers you in the name of sinners. And to those who implore your mercy, in your great goodness, grant forgiveness, in the name of the same Jesus Christ, your Son, who lives and reigns with you forever and ever.
2: Amen. Amen.
1: Sacred Heart of Jesus,
2: we place our trust in you.
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8: 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And I'm Doug Keck, along with my cohort here, our chaplain here at the network, Father Joseph Mary Wolfe. Mm-hmm. Great to be with you once again, Father, talking about Mother Angelica.
9: Yes, and we have Our Lady of the Angels Chapel, which was Our Lady of the Angels Monastery, and Mother and the Sisters live.